0: And just past Island Highway and Admiral's intersection. Tonight, Victoria, it's a low of 10 degrees, clear skies. Into tomorrow, where it's a high of 22 degrees and sunshine. Here in Esquimalt, we're at 14.
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4: Good afternoon, I'm Steve Young with your CFAX 1070 News, 2-5 o'clock. A 39-year-old Saanich man was sentenced to the equivalent of 4.5 years in jail after pleading guilty last fall in what's believed to be the most prolific case of voyeurism ever prosecuted in Canada. Investigators identified 652 individual women and girls as victims of Ying Yang. Derek Chan, he'll spend another 2.5 years behind bars, accounting for time served after today's sentencing. He must also register as a sex offender. The province and BC Hydro have announced that the Site C Dam in northeastern BC will officially be known as the John Horgan Dam and Generating Station. The official name honors the former premier and local MLA. Premier David Eby admits the former popular premier wasn't always in favor of the dam project.
5: It would be completely disingenuous to stand here and pretend that John supported this project. So I won't do that. He had misgivings about this project. As he famously said, there are many positions on the Site C Dam. I should know. I've held all of them. But his one North Star that directed him in his time as premier was to put British Columbians and put the province first in every single decision.
4: The dam and the generating station construction began in July of 2015, with all six units entering service in August. The Supreme Court of Canada will hear BC's appeal of a ruling that found the United Nations Declaration on the Rights of Indigenous Peoples and the provincial mineral claims regime inconsistent.
6: Although British Columbia's Attorney General says her government may still bring forward legislation to amend key parts of the Declaration on the Rights of Indigenous Peoples Act. It stems from a BC Court of Appeal ruling in December that found the Provincial Declaration on the Rights of Indigenous Peoples Act should be properly interpreted to incorporate the UN Declaration into the laws of BC with immediate legal effect. One of the two First Nations challenging the law called the decision precedent-setting. That ruling prompted several unsuccessful attempts by Premier David Eby's government to directly amend or pause key sections of the declaration to avoid attempts that nearly threatened his government's survival. No date for a hearing by Canada's top court has been set yet. Naira Ahmed, The Canadian Press.
4: Highway 14 is on the radar following an emergency management report that reveals what residents already know. How crucial that artery is and how troublesome travel becomes if it's pinched off for any reason. Souk Mayor Maya Tate was on CFAX this morning, says it's great that the province made new emergency management requirements, but Highway 14 isn't Souk Council's jurisdiction.
7: And it's something we know and we continue to grow, we continue to advocate, but it's a challenge. Like, we're building up our asset management on what we can do. But this is still not our highway. We're a stakeholder.
4: The report warns a closure affects the commute. A longer closure would isolate Souk, similar to what happened with the wildfire on Banfield's doorstep last year. Large TV streaming services like Netflix must contribute 15% of their Canadian revenues to Canadian content.
6: The federal broadcast regulator made the decisions as part of its implementation of the Online Streaming Act. That's three times the 5% initial contribution requirement that the CRT set out in 2024. That is being challenged in court by major streamers, including Apple and Amazon. The CRTC also set out rules on how the money must be spent for both streamers and broadcasters. It says total contributions are expected to stabilize the funding at more than $2 billion in support of Canadian and Indigenous content. Naira Ahmed, The Canadian Press.
4: New research suggests BC's Chinook salmon are swimming in a cocktail of contaminants. A study from the Federal Fisheries Department and Simon Fraser University found that more than 200 contaminants are in the water in fish and fish tissue samples collected from the Lower Fraser River estuary. Lead author Tanya Brown says among the 16 contaminants found to pose the most risk to salmon, most were pharmaceuticals.
2: Caffeine, antidepressants, blood pressure medication were detected.
4: Brown says more research is needed into exactly how the contaminants could harm salmon. Meanwhile, Lyme disease in Montreal has reached its highest mark in 20 years.
6: Montreal Public Health is reporting 161 cases in 2025, the highest number of cases since 2003. The Quebec government says the rise in tick-related infections could be explained by climate change, as warmer weather allows ticks to survive more easily. Health officials say people who enjoy outdoor leisure activities should be careful in endemic areas where ticks are found, in tall grass, gardens, forests, and woodlands where they can latch onto skin. Wearing long clothing and using insect repellent during outdoor activities can help prevent bites. Since 2024, the entire island of Montreal has been considered at risk of tick exposure. Naira Ahmed, The Canadian Press.
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4: Checking your sports scoreboard, top of the fourth inning in the Bronx, and the Blue Jays are leading the Yankees by a score of 1-0. The Mariners have the day off. They're about to drop the puck in Carolina. Montreal and Carolina meeting in Game 1 of the Eastern Conference Final. Carolina's been off 11 days. Meanwhile, in the NBA playoffs tonight, they're about to tip off at Madison Square Garden. The Knicks in Cleveland going at it. The Knicks lead the series 1-0. At the World Hockey Championships today, a little test for Team Canada. They had to come from behind a few times, finally knocking off Norway 6-5 in overtime. Winnipeg's Mark Scheifele had the hat trick, including the overtime winner. Two-time NASCAR champ Kyle Busch died today at the age of 41. He was admitted to hospital yesterday for a serious illness. Pacific FC has announced that head coach James Merriman has parted ways with the club following a mutual termination. The first assistant coach will take over for now. However, further information is expected about the appointment of a new head coach. I'm Steve Young. If it's happening, it's here on CFAX 1070. It's 5:08.
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14: Seatbelt.
15: Good afternoon, Victoria. Thank you so much for being here with us today on this gorgeous 21st day of May. Pleasant chat with Mike Kozakowski, Citified.ca, just before the news there. 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
16: Soon.
15: Yeah, we can only
16: Producer
15: go so fast.
16: Jade can only move her finger so fast.
15: but we did talk about kind of the back half of the conversation about issues relating to Souk and travel not only within Souk, but to and from Souk. And Souk Council recently received a report looking at emergency management vulnerabilities. This after a new emergency management requirements came from the province. Report emphasizing long-term strategies for making the community more resilient to disasters, but also identifies some factors that'll be tricky to contend with, namely reliance upon Highway 14. Now, here's the conversation that Ryan Alisa had this morning with the mayor of Souk, Maya Tate.
17: We're just speaking about traffic. Well, one of the things always on the minds of people in Souk is Highway 14, Souk Road, your one road in and out of the community. And that has been flagged in a new report you're looking at, in an emergency management report that I guess municipalities are doing everywhere and looking into vulnerabilities and, you know, what kind of risks do communities face in the case of an emergency. And I guess for you, what's up with Souk Road?
7: Highway 14 always comes to mind just because of our reliance on it and the one way in, one way out for all of us. It also, as everyone knows, it wasn't new news that a single closure has a cascading impact, and it creates a whole number of other challenges to us whenever there's a closure of Highway 14.
17: Right. And so let's back up a bit here. So what is this report, and what do you need to do with it?
7: Okay, well, the province has the Emergency Disaster Management Act. And from this, there's a legislative requirement that all local governments develop a climate adaptation natural hazard risk assessment. And this is a foundational document which all emergency management plans, initiatives, and projects would be based upon. So this is, it brings everything that we've been doing from emergency planning and asset management together. And we received just an update on that particular plan, a check-in point from the consultant where they highlighted all of, you know, just what's going on in Souk and just to see if anything was missing. And so from this, it talks about Highway 14 and just the impact should there be a closure.
17: Right. So this report comes back, sort of tells you what you already know. When there's something can sever this road and then we're kind of cut off from everything. So given that, is there anything you can do about it? Because there's challenges. Namely, you don't actually, as the municipality, control this road. It's a provincial highway.
7: No, that is true. It's not our road. However, we do work closely with our MLA in the province just around where are the challenges with the road itself. Within Souk, we have our own asset management plan that we're always looking at. Infrastructure problems. So even if a road had developed a sinkhole, we all know that happened with Charters Road, what do we do about it to mitigate the impact? The province has also done extensive work, and our advocacy isn't alone. It's recognized by partners like BC Hydro. So as everyone that's been commuting knows, there's times in the early spring where there's slowdowns with hydro doing advanced tree work just as precautionary steps along the way. We also know that when we've received warnings of severe windstorms, hydro was already deployed in our community. So they were here and could respond quickly should events happen. That all aside, weather and climate impacts aside, we still run into the concerns of accidents. And that's where we've been locally bolstering and expanding our own emergency response through police and fire response.
17: Now, what about one day, maybe, solving this problem by having a second road?
7: Well, it depends if you have a second bridge. Because right now we have the four lanes to two to one bridge. So you could put a second road to get us to Souk, but it depends on where that road comes to, because if it's all on the say, Victoria side of the Souk River, we still have one bridge getting across the river.
17: And then I guess bridges get expensive.
7: Well, they do, and one bridge, as folks may recall back to 2006, the infamous sneezing incident, which led to a closure of, I think it was about 9 hours.
17: I remember that. I was working on the CFAX news desk back in 2006 when that happened. I remember the pictures of this truck, right? It was like jammed up against the bridge, and there were worries about structure of the bridge and how it was affected. Yeah, that was quite the day.
7: Yes, it was. I recall being able to walk across it when it briefly opened to allow the secondary school students to return home. So thankfully got across, but much of Souk did not. And that was 2006. So consider our population growth since then.
8: Maya, it must be extremely frustrating for you because I'd almost want to go back at least 50 to 70 years and give municipal and federal and provincial officials a shake to say, you know, can we get on this? Can we have a secondary route? You know, we have issues that could, you know, rear up like wildfires, I'm thinking. And the Malahat's in the same boat. You know, here on the island, yeah, our exits are limited.
7: they are. And it's something we know and we continue to grow. We continue to advocate, but you need patience of like a glacier almost. Maybe that's not the right analogy, but
8: it's a speed anyway.
7: Exactly. It's the speed, but you need volumes of it. Because it's a challenge. Like, we're building up our asset management on what we can do, but this is still not our highway. We're a stakeholder.
17: Yeah. Now, it's got about a minute left. Souk has received this report, which I guess municipalities everywhere are needing to do, looking into emergency management vulnerabilities. And lo and behold, the fact that there's that one road in and out to the rest of the Greater Victoria area is a bit of an issue. So that aside, final thoughts on this report and what Souk will be doing, any recommendations you need to follow, or, you know, what's the next step here?
7: So much of it highlights that what we're doing is we're on the right track. So we, our RCMP is awesome in terms of responding to get the road to do their analysis whenever it happens. The roads are open sooner than they were, say, 15 years ago. We used to deal with closures of up to 9 hours waiting for a traffic analysis to occur. Our fire response is 24/7, and it is also awesome. So they're the first to arrive on the scene. And then having an asset management policy, the funding to do everything we can within our control is also ongoing. So it never stops. It's continuous. And I'm mentioning that because that predominantly is where the bulk of property taxes is going this year, is into infrastructure, asset management, emergency response. And so in many ways, this, I know that there's an election coming, but these are just things that need to happen in a community like Souk. You cannot abandon them, and they need to continue. And, of course, always the advocacy and having that strong relationship with the province and other partners like BC Hydro.
15: The voice of Maya Tate, the mayor of Souk, having a conversation with Ryan Alisa just this morning. Traffic and weather time with Jade.
16: What was that? I don't know. He's excited. Maybe excited to get out of here eventually. I don't know. The sunny vibes. Victoria to Souk. It's still sitting at an hour. And Victoria to Langford, we're just about under 35 minutes for travel time. Now, there is a fair amount of congestion backing up down Veterans Memorial Parkway. This starts building around Resolution Way as you're passing Veterans Memorial and Carindale toward Latoria. There is a car fire that's happened just outside of the crosswalk there at Havenwood Park. So please be patient. Either side, very backed up. A lot of congestion down Veterans from Latoria and from Resolution Way down Veterans. Just be patient. Looking at other areas, I was told that incident is clear at West Shore Parkway. So I'm seeing, yes, that looks a lot clearer in that area. I'm not seeing as much congestion, but I am seeing an incident marker on Highway 1 just ahead of Helmkin Ramp. So would like some clarity because I'm seeing a fair amount of congestion. Getting thicker and thicker up to the Saanich Core. So it's building around Cloverdale down Douglas as it becomes the number one, and it's continuing till well past the Colwood exit at this point down the number one. Tonight, Victoria, it's a low of 10 degrees, clear skies. And tomorrow, we're sunshine and a high of 22 degrees. We have beautiful sunshine here in Esquimalt right now, and we're at 15 degrees.
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15: The price of everything is pretty much guaranteed to rise almost in real time as we speak. Mm-hmm. It's the price at the pumps, the price at the restaurant, price in the grocery store. But so it's a rare thing to see prices drop.
16: Yeah, we don't. That's usually not what we're seeing here these days.
15: No. But one of the restaurants in town, a long-standing one, been in business since 1979, has crunched the numbers, and as you're wont to do in the restaurant game, just to make sure that your prices are able to kind of cover the bills and staff wages and everything else. Mm-hmm. They crunch the numbers and say, oh, man, some things need to go up. But some other things can go down. Surprised me. Mm-hmm. Surprised Brendan Strain from CTV Vancouver Island News as well, who joins us now for a conversation. Brendan, how are things, sir?
24: Oh, very well, very well. Thanks for having me.
15: So when you talk to the folks at PAGS, you know, Pagliacci's on Broad Street there, what did they tell you?
24: Well, they basically were riding this wave, and they've been riding this wave like every other household over the past 3-4 years, where prices are going up, they're going down, mainly they're going up, and they just said, you know, we can't really sustain this anymore, so we need to revamp our menu. We need to look at the menu and say, okay, what can we do to, you know, save, make some of the dishes profitable, and then also have a really good look at how much money are they spending per dish, and can they drop that price on other dishes. And so they sat down, the staff at PAGS sat down and crunched the numbers and came up with 20 menu items that actually dropped in price. Mm-hmm. They managed to 20 items that they managed to bring the price down. Mm-hmm. Now that might be through just, you know, number crunching and going, okay, well, you know, we can save a little bit here and you know, make some changes to this dish using a different fish or something along those lines. Mm-hmm. But then, of course, you know, there's beef, there's halibut, there's scallops. Yeah. And so, you know, those ones they had to raise the price on. But what they're doing is which caught our attention and probably caught your attention as well, mm-hmm. is they wrote a letter to their guests. Mm-hmm. They put it out on social media. It's in all the menus. And they're saying, you may have noticed some of the prices on our menu has gone up. Some of the prices on our menu has gone down. Here's why it's gone up or down. And this is we apologize, but these are the reasons. And it's just economic factors that everybody is facing in Canada. And so they're being open and full disclosure on it.
16: Yeah. And what are the restaurateurs, those who come in and dine in, what are they saying?
24: Well, I was there this morning at 9 and it hadn't opened yet. But according to Sullivan Siegel, he's gotten really good response from it. A lot of people are very thankful that, you know, their portion sizes are the same. Yeah, they might be paying a little bit more for their favorite dish, or they might be paying a little bit less for their other dish. But it is full disclosure. They realize it's not hidden. It's not shrinkflation that, you know, you go to the grocery store and you grab a box of granola bars, you get home and open them up, and these granola bars are these teeny tiny little things now. Mm-hmm. The meal sizes are the same as they always used to be. And Solomon is very out in the open saying, you know, these prices have gone up or down, and here's why. And apparently the loyal client base that they have, 47 years, is very appreciative of it.
15: And it's also interesting to tell because, like, some things they couldn't change, right? They're not going to use a cheaper scallop just to make the prices work out for the one dish. But then at the same time, they also acknowledge, look, we're changing the fish, and it actually is improving the dish and lowering the price.
24: Yeah, so 20,000 leagues under the sea. Mm-hmm. They used to use halibut in it. Which fluctuates depending on what the market's doing as far as the halibut market and demand and everything else. And so they ended up trying a white fish, like a cod and a rockfish. And it's a more oily fish, I guess, which absorbs the sauces more. And it actually turned out to be better. So and that actual menu item, the 20,000 leagues under the sea, ended up staying at the same price as it always was. But now it's cod instead of halibut.
16: What about the bread? Is it still bottomless bread? I didn't see anything in that in the letter, and I was like, come on, we need that bread.
15: That's the important part.
24: I believe, you know what, I didn't ask about the bread, okay. But I'm pretty sure the bread is still, you know, business as usual. Okay. Same old, good. Same old. Yeah, yeah. You can rest assured, Jade.
15: Yeah, you can't play around with the bread, that's for sure. Well, I mean, you know, they've been around since 1979. They got to be doing something right.
24: Absolutely, yeah, and I mean it's a client base that is very, very loyal to them. We all know that.
15: Yeah.
24: You know, one of the oldest restaurants in Victoria that's still around. Mm-hmm. I did a little Google just to, you know, figure out like what are some of the older ones, and they were like top five. You know, they've been around for a very long time, and the people that visit that restaurant are, you know, this tourists because they Google it and find out that it's got great reviews, but at the same time in the off season everywhere else, it's locals that go there, and really Solomon didn't want to upset them. You know, it's business, and you got to raise your prices when, you know, the prices, you got to hand down the prices, but he wanted full disclosure and to be very open and upfront with everybody about it.
15: Before we let you go, you know, it's been around since 1979. You're local as well. You've been in before. What's your favorite dish?
24: I like the 20,000 leagues under the sea. It was pretty good. I'm not going to lie. I had a little bit of a nibble of a plate that they made for me today.
15: Okay.
24: It was tasty. The cod, the white fish, is working out very well for them. Didn't try the halibut because it's not in it anymore. But sure. You know what? It was great. So anything pasta. I mean, you can't go wrong with pasta and carbs.
15: You cannot go wrong with pasta. Nor can you go wrong with Brendan Strain from CTV Vancouver at the News. Appreciate you coming on to chat, sir.
24: Love it. And salty bread. Oh, super good, too.
16: So good.
15: Oh, salty bread. Take care. I'm hungry now, Jade.
16: Yeah, me too.
15: This is not fair.
16: I just want the Pagliacci's bread now.
15: Yes, just bring it over. Just send it. Some guy on a bike or something.
16: A little carrier pigeon over here. We're not too far. We're in Plymouth.
15: We're just around the corner.
16: Yeah.
15: I mean, a little further away than we used to be.
16: That's true.
15: Yeah. But, still, you're never too far away in Victoria.
16: Hey, it's a great day to go for a bike ride, drop off some Pagliacci's bread.
15: Wink, wink, nudge, nudge. Just text us at 7-10-10 when you get here. Oh, man. How are things on the road, Jade? Because so far, so good.
16: Yes, looking at the roads, it's been a bit of a day. It's been on and off, smooth, and then not so smooth. We have seen a number of different incidents today, from a car incident to a car on fire to some more car incidents and stalled cars. So appreciate any tips you have if you're passing through southbound on the number one past the McKenzie and Admirals interchange, as there's a few incident markers scattered from Tillicum Road well past the Helmkin ramp. So I'm just looking for some clarity here. 710-250-386-1161. But from Victoria to Langford, we're sitting around the 30-minute mark. From Victoria to Souk, it's sitting at an hour still because of that congestion at the McKenzie and Admirals interchange and those incident markers. And I'm just taking a peek here at Veterans Memorial Parkway near Havenwood, as there was an incident with a car on fire between Havenwood Crosswalk and Brookside on Veterans Memorial Parkway heading toward Latoria. I'm still seeing the emergency crews on site there, but no update yet. Tonight, Victoria, it's a low of 10, clear skies. Into tomorrow, where it's also clear and a high of 22 degrees with sunshine. Here in Esquimalt Harbor, we're at 15 degrees.
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4: I'm Steve Young with your CFAX 1070 News Update. BC's public safety minister says protecting the integrity of the police investigation into the Tumbler Bridge mass shooting is essential to getting answers for the public. Nina Krieger says the probe into the shooting is in its final stages, and though she understands people want answers, releasing the information prematurely could compromise that investigation. Krieger's comments come after two gun control groups called for the release of information about the firearms used in the mass shooting. The groups say withholding information about guns used in the shooting prevents informed debate about Canada's gun control laws. Police in Nanaimo say two people have died in unrelated drownings in the waters in and around Departure Bay. Police say they responded to a call about the well-being of a woman at Departure Bay Beach last night. They say it took searchers 3 hours to find the woman's body. And about 2 hours later, police responded to another report of a swimmer in distress near the Brecon boat ramp. First responders pulled the man out of the water, but he was pronounced dead at the scene. I'm Steve Young. If it's happening, it's here on CFAX 1070.
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15: There are many, many, many activities to get involved with this weekend. And one of them that can be had for free is right in Esquimalt at Macaulay Point Park. There's going to be a Fort Macaulay interpretive event from 9:30 to 2:30. If you're looking how to get there, the festivities will be up by Clifton Terrace, that entrance to the park. There's no parking there, but you can definitely drop off and access it on foot for sure. But a lot of it will have to do with the history of the park. And if you've ever wondered what those big circular-looking bunker things are, well, they're not bunkers at all. They go back to the history of the fort that used to be there. And the interpretive walks will be led by a local historian named Jack Bates, who joins us now for a conversation. Jack, thank you for your time, sir.
17: Hello, Josh and Jade. Thank you for having me.
15: So I know you've done these before, but I believe this is the 11th annual event of the interpretive walks at Fort Macaulay. But what can folks expect to see and learn?
17: Well, many of your listeners may not be familiar with Fort Macaulay, which is beyond the Blue Bridge, just for a little humor.
15: Yes.
17: Fort Macaulay was a coastal defense artillery site, dates back to 1878, which protected the Esquimalt and Victoria harbors from enemy seaborne attack, and it remained continuously active until 1956 through two following World Wars and the Korean War.
15: I'm sorry, go ahead.
17: It was first rebuilt in 1895 by the Royal Engineers, and these structures remain pretty well intact today. So I conduct a tour of the site on Macaulay Day, describing these structures and their history, accompanied by a bagpiper from the Canadian Scottish Regiment in the morning.
15: Okay, so we can't miss it.
17: No, you can't. There are artillery and paint stores, a command post, a crew shelter, two concrete gun emplacements, which you referred to, a workshop, small ammunition storage buildings to view and learn about this on this coastline walk, I would call it, against the background of the straits and mountain scenery. It's quite delightful.
15: So what was going on back in 1878 that required us to install a battery there and other places around Victoria?
17: Well, there was a threat of a Russian invasion at that particular time, and fortresses were built at Finlayson Point, Victoria Point, Brothers Island, and Macaulay Point. Nothing ever materialized there, but that was the beginning of the fortresses that were built. And Macaulay Point, called Fort Macaulay, remained continuously active until 1956.
15: Oh, wow. That recently?
17: Yes, yes. So it's remained behind on D&D property, including now. It's, the park is leased by Esquimalt from the D&D since 1985. So on Saturday, we celebrate Fort Macaulay Day each year since 2014. We missed 2 years for COVID. Mm-hmm. We promote and preserve the history of the fortress, which is, as I said, leased from the Department of National Defense. And we have opening remarks from Mayor Barb Desjardins of Esquimalt.
16: And so if someone's deciding, trying to decide between the two tour times, 10:30 or 12:45, are they getting the same experience, or is there always something a little different in each one?
17: Pretty well the same experience, 10:30, 12:45, depends what I can recollect on the second one. But it is very delightful. There are also military displays by the Greater Victoria Military Museums and Historic Sites Group, the Victoria Esquimalt Military Reenactors Group, the Esquimalt Archives, and the local PPCLI Army Cadet Corps have a have

0: kind of been in my head before, but I kind of get what the weird, you know, the concrete circular devices where the guns had been before. But if you go through the park for a walk, you will notice some red brick buildings. Some of them look like jails, but they're not jails at all. What are they?
1: Well, they were a workshop and stores and ammunition storage that was built in 1895 and was first painted up with the red brick in 2005 by a volunteer group. And we have a group called the Friends of Fort McCauley, and we paint and maintain the buildings along with help from Esquimalt crews to keep it presentable and keep away the tagging, which happens, which we're happy has not happened recently.
0: That's good. And it's going to be an optimal viewing point for the many yachts participating in the Swiftsure race.
1: Well, it's from the very top at the command post, which is on the tour. You can turn looking southerly and see the sailboats there as long as they get a good start.
0: And that's what that is, because we were talking a bit about it on the show yesterday. The command post, when you go up to the highest point of the park, there's a nice bench up there, but it's a little bit of a climb. That's what it is?
1: Yes, and there's an actual hidden tunnel, a tunnel that works its way up to the top from off a pathway, which circles all the buildings. It's designed quite within the banks of the hills to prevent and be not being seen from sea attack, which was the British style that they built, and of course the command post or redoubt, which is the top point of the fortress.
0: Well, it's really fascinating. It's always interesting and important to kind of know and understand the history into a place. And you can learn all about the history of Fort McCauley at the event going on at McCauley Point Park this Saturday from 9:30 to 2:30 with a couple of tours going on led by our guest, Jack Bakes, a local historian. Jack, really appreciate your time and thank you for joining us today.
1: Well, it's my pleasure, and people are welcome to come out and enjoy Lions Club, Esquimalt Lions Club hot dog, and appreciate the history of Fort McCauley.
0: Absolutely. Jack, take good care, and perhaps we can catch up again soon and learn more about Fort McCauley and other military history points around Victoria.
1: Anytime.
0: Right, take good care.
2: Thank you, Jack.
0: So much fun.
2: Always great to learn more about our area, especially now that we are here in Esquimalt, just a stone throw away from McCauley Point, by the way, and Fort McCauley.
0: We can see it from here.
2: Mm-hmm.
0: And, I mean, I live locally, so I've gone down there with the kids before.
2: Yep.
0: And, you know, fascinated by the tunnels, had no idea why there were even tunnels there. Mm-hmm. And the kids are always like, why is there a jail here?
2: I've tried to remember how to explain it to my son when we've been, but no one explains it quite as well as Jack does.
0: Absolutely. So if you want to learn more about it, we just had a brief taste of the things that you can learn at the 11th Annual Fort McCauley Historic Event, McCauley Point Park this weekend, 9:30 and 2:30, and Jack will lead two tours. 10:30 and 12:45. Each one takes about an hour. Mm-hmm. So make sure you got comfy walking shoes, your sunscreen, and some water with you.
2: Appreciate any tips you do have traffic-wise to 71010 or 250-386-1161. It's now obviously past the time many of us have started heading home and the post-school pickups, but we're still seeing congestion building in the Saanich Core just around Uptown, and it continues through to just past the Colwood exit, and it's a fair amount of congestion for a bit later than we typically see, as it's 30 minutes right now from Victoria to Langford, and that's usually down toward the 25-minute mark right now. Victoria to Souk, we're seeing a 50-minute drive right now. That's the estimate. But the interchange there is where you'll face most of that congestion. I'm still seeing an incident marker near Portage Inlet Corner, as you're remembering, to zipper merge. I'd like some clarity on that. 71010. Victoria Esquimalt, I should check out, actually. Esquimalt has congestion sometimes building to the Johnson Street Bridge, but that's not the case right now. Just seeing some congestion down Craig Flower toward Island Highway and continuing down Island Highway till about Helmkin. Peeking over at Veterans Memorial Parkway, where there was an incident ahead of Havenwood Park. I'm not seeing that incident marker anymore, and I'm not seeing as much congestion at this point. So it seems like that incident has been cleared on Veterans toward Latoria. Tonight in Victoria, it's a low of 10 degrees. Clear

0: skies, and tomorrow, where our skies remain clear and a high of 22. Here in Esquimalt, it's 15.
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15: Jade, you and I have been discussing with some frequency issues relating to food security and access to nutritious meals. Mm-hmm. We talked with the folks at the Esquimalt Community Pantry last week about their saga of their located of their pantry and how they're going to be moving that pantry to somewhere hopefully more amenable to the members of the public. And of course, there's always the ever increasing need for things like food banks and community kitchens, which is why it's interesting to see polling conducted by Research Co. In partnership with United Way BC, looking into, how food security challenges have been impacting British Columbians. And to discuss that with us more today, Mario Canseco from Research Co. joins us for a conversation. Mario, how are you doing today, sir?
16: Doing great. Glad to be here with you.
15: So when you engaged British Columbians most recently about food security and their challenges with it, what did you find?
16: Well, there's a couple of things that really jumped off the page when we were looking at the numbers, and that is the amount of residents who say that they have switched to packaged food brands that are lower priced or generic, that is 37%, or those who have changed their diet to avoid products that have become more expensive, that is at 35%. This isn't a number that we would have seen 2 years ago, 4 years ago. It certainly speaks about how the food security challenges are really making it harder for people to concentrate on getting the food that they require. And also just how much the combination of inflation and higher prices because of the war in Iran are making British Columbians think twice about it. It's a number that we expected to find maybe closer to 20 or 25%. So to see it at almost 40% on changing the brands that you buy, and having this difficulty to get the food that you require was certainly something that we didn't expect.
17: Yeah, I mean, even the one in five people cutting back on their own lunches, that's a bit concerning. What does that tell us about how strained things are right now?
16: Well, it's also remarkable in the sense that it really jumps to a higher level with people aged 18 to 34. And I guess the second message of this survey is just how much the younger generation is having a tough time with this. They're more likely to say that they can't afford food that they require. They're more likely to say that they're relying on some outside assistance to do this. And they're more likely to say that they skip meals or are not having lunch anymore. So it's a very delicate situation. We think a lot about the seniors who are on a tight budget, but we look at the 18 to 34 demographic and their levels of stress are significantly higher than the rest of the BC population, more likely to be worried about making ends meet, making it to the end of the month, paying their mortgage or rent. And you add to that the fact that food is now becoming another concern. It's certainly not a great time to be a young British Columbian.
15: And I note here, because you mentioned the younger demographic there, but even the next age group, 35 to 54, you know, represent, there's still a little more than a third of that age group that are still concerned about the cost of food. I mean, I went for lunch today at the Rainbow Kitchen nearby, a community kitchen, just because it was available.
17: Yeah.
15: And not because I was broke, but because it was available. And it looked good. And they said, you know, come on in. Mm. You don't have to be in dire straits to come in for a lunch. So, you know, let's go check it out. And it was great.
16: Mm-hmm. Well, and it's the kind of thing that we're noticing more, particularly in the latter years after we said goodbye to the COVID-19 pandemic. There was this situation where we assumed that the restaurants were going to have a harder time because people didn't want to be exposed to the virus. And we were continuing to see in some parts of BC restaurants closing, people not going out there as much because they're lacking that disposable income. This is happening particularly with the younger generations. And it's true, the 35 to 54, you're more likely to be somebody who is going to work outside of an office unless you work from home. And to see this group at a slightly lower level than the 18 to 34-year-olds, but also skipping lunches, skipping meals, it's not great for them as far as the nutritional value, but it's also not great for the businesses that depend on that income.
17: And you just mentioned, we were just mentioning about the community kitchen. Josh mentioned this, the Rainbow Kitchen. And so resources like that, food banks, are they able to keep up these community supports?
16: Well, it's something that is happening more than it used to. I mean, I remember asking similar questions about this 10 years ago, and you had very, very low numbers on the actual proportion of BC residents who required assistance. And now it's, you know, creeping closer to 20% on some of the indicators, depending on the area where you live. So this is a crisis that is affecting a lot of people, and it's not something that can be resolved fairly simply. I think part of what we're seeing as well is the tendency of the governments to blame what is happening on outside forces, whether it's Donald Trump, whether it's the war in Iran. But it's the kind of situation that isn't making British Columbians more secure when it comes to their food. And this is what is leading some of these younger generations to essentially forego some of the things that they used to do. You know, it starts with changing what you're eating, but if you're no longer able to afford the foods that you're used to, The next step is to skip the meals altogether. And this is what we're seeing, particularly with the 18 to 34-year-olds.
15: And, of course, it also means that you have to prioritize where you spend your money. And if you want to have lunch today, for some folks, that means you're going to cut back on other aspects of your life, including important things like medication or, what I'm seeing here, your children's lunches.
16: Yes, this is also something that we're seeing, particularly when it comes to medications and with other products. The fact that you are no longer able to stretch that dollar until the end of the month, you're more likely to say that you're worried about paying your mortgage or rent. And this is a very different situation than the one we had, for instance, if we go back to the global financial crisis back in 2008, 2009. The concerns were not necessarily related to what we could afford, but what the economy was going to be doing or something that was going to be happening down the road, depending on what the policymaker said. Now we're at a situation where we're less likely to be fully confident of our ability to make it to the end of the month, and it's happening all over the place. It's not something that is affecting a specific area of BC directly, but those higher prices are starting to creep up and are making people worry about whether they have enough money to keep going.
17: Now, a lot of sort of, you know, more negative feelings and data here that we're seeing. Is there anything data-wise that was positive and surprising to you that you saw?
16: Well, one of the things that was positive to me is there's a certain sense of resiliency from the 55 and overs. I think it's a generation that has gotten used to the highs and the lows, depending on how the economy goes. They're more likely to be planning ahead, more likely to know exactly what is required. We still see some levels of concern, particularly with seniors, but they're more related to loneliness. You know, were you able to talk to somebody? Were you able to connect? Are you able to have the social interaction that you require, which is a very different problem than not having money to feed yourself. So it's interesting to see how it has shifted. It was the 18 to 34-year-olds who maybe didn't have that situation before and are now more likely to say, socially, I feel great, economically, not so much.
15: But going back to the social connection issues with seniors, because I can see how that's playing out. A lot of the things and an increasing number of things that are social activities come with a price. Even if it's just going down to the fast food shop for a cup of coffee in the morning, that's going to get more expensive and that's going to cause folks to be able to interact less.
16: Well, and I think it is part of what is making the issue so difficult, especially for those who are renting or those who are trying to get into the real estate market. You know, I think the biggest change that we've seen over the past 5-6 years when it comes to the issues facing the province is how the younger demographic and to a lesser extent the seniors are no longer looking at the environment as an issue that they can support. They're more likely to be worried about housing or the economy. And that is one of the things that is driving some of these forces. Especially when it comes to connecting on a political level. You no longer can appeal to those two groups by discussing what is going to happen with the environment. We're at a point now where the situation financially is making it harder for people to look beyond the situation that they have in front of them and focus on the world.
15: Mario Canseco from Research Co. I appreciate the conversation, sir. All the best.
16: My pleasure. All the best to you, too.
17: Thank you.
15: We're right out of time today, Jade, but not so far out of time that we don't have enough time for the song of the day.
17: Well, thank goodness we have a time for the song of the day because it's a real important one. It's a Black Keys song.
15: Oh boy, you know what that means.
17: Yes, text ROCK with your name to 71010 to enter the Summer of Rock to see Black Keys.
15: Stand by, your CTV Vancouver Island News at 6 o'clock is coming up in just a moment. Have a fantastic evening. Stay safe and we'll talk again tomorrow.
17: Bye.

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2: Yes, a Saanich man has pleaded guilty to what Saanich police say may be the largest, most prolific case of voyeurism ever prosecuted in Canada. Investigators say more than 600 individual women and girls were captured in photos and video over 6 years in the capital region and posted online, many of them having no idea they were being exploited. Today, the perpetrator was sentenced for offenses that include voyeurism and making child pornography. We bring in CTV Kate Hutchinson with more.
3: Nafisa, the initial investigation started in January of 2024 when a Saanich investigator was made aware of photos and video being uploaded to a popular image site on social media. It led investigators to 39-year-old Yin Young Derek Chan, who was later arrested in April of 2024. During a search of his home, detectives seized devices with thousands of images and more than 28 hours of video recorded between 2017 and 2023. The images and videos contained women and girls inside businesses, on beaches, and in some cases through the windows of private homes. Saanich police say those images were posted to websites around the world. Now police say they are trying to work to have the images taken down.
4: This case in particular is a significant voyeurism investigation based on the number of victims, 652 women and girls that have been identified, is a significant investigation. It has a massive effect on those involved. It has a massive effect on our community. We take it very seriously. These are very sensitive offenses.
3: Chan was sentenced today in Victoria to 4.5 years in prison and has been ordered to provide a DNA sample for the National Sex Offender Registry. Police have formally identified 40 of the victims and continue to try and identify others. Anyone who believes they may be one of the hundreds of victims is asked to contact Saanich Police. Nafisa?
2: Kate, thank you. Two people have died in separate drowning incidents in Nanaimo. RCMP say the two calls for help last night prompted a large response, including air, land, and marine units. The first incident was reported just before 6 p.m. at Departure Bay Beach to check on a woman who had reportedly been on a floaty and did not return to her belongings on the beach. She was found around 9 p.m. in the water and was pronounced dead at the scene. While the first response was still happening, a second call for help came in around 7:30 p.m. at the nearby Brecon boat ramp. A man was reportedly in distress while swimming. He was pulled from the water by rescuers and died at the scene.
5: There's a lot of resources deployed. CFB Comox with a helicopter fixed wing. We had SAR, Harbor Patrol, BCHS, fire were all on scene. It was totally unrelated, but needless to say, a lot of resources, a lot of public attention.
2: Nanaimo RCMP say help is available for witnesses through victim services. It's a confidential service for those affected by traumatic events. Rising food costs are forcing tough choices in restaurant kitchens up and down Vancouver Island. At Pagliacci's in Victoria, the solution has been a careful balancing act, raising some prices, lowering others, and keeping customers top of mind. CTV's Brendan Strain reports.
6: There's always something that happens in the restaurant business. It's never dull.
7: Pagliacci's has been at the core of Victoria's robust restaurant scene for 47 years.
8: Lemon juice.
7: With the cost of food continuing to creep up month over month, Solomon Siegel says the time has come to make some changes to his menu.
6: It's a dance, and we have to be very careful about it.
7: He didn't want to alienate his loyal customer base by raising prices across the board. Was he willing to sacrifice on quality or portion size? So he sat down with the staff.
6: Broke down every dish, and we really looked at each one, and we asked ourselves, are these the best ingredients for the dish?
7: The dish, 20,000 leagues under the sea is an example. They replaced halibut with a local whitefish, keeping its price steady.
9: So we did a rockfish and also cod, and I find those add so much more flavor to the dish.
7: After After crunching the numbers, roughly 20 menu items actually had their prices reduced. Then there were 10 other dishes, like the shell game.
9: The quality is sashimi grade, Aikido scallops.
7: The decision was made to stick with the large, flavorful scallop, as a replacement was only sacrificing the quality of the final product.
6: So that's an area where we had to give quite a hefty increase. I think that there's like a $10 increase to that pasta. I wanted to communicate that to everybody, so I wrote a letter to put in the menu.
7: Explaining to his guests why some prices have changed, resulting in either an increase or a decrease.
6: I got a huge amount of responses that were people just deeply appreciating that.
7: According to the not-for-profit industry association, BC Food and Beverage, the industry contributes $14 billion annually to the provincial economy and employs more than 37,000 people.
6: We're a slave to the market as much as anybody.
7: Under rising cost pressures, the industry as a whole is under immense pressure for its survival. In order to adapt and keep one of Victoria's longest-running restaurants open, Solomon has chosen to take a hard look at his menu with some price changes, while offering his loyal customer base full disclosure in the process. Brendan Strain, CTV News, Victoria.
2: A renewed push to clean up so-called ghost gear from Canada's waters is underway by the federal government. Fisheries and Oceans Canada is launching a call for proposals to help clean up abandoned, lost, and discarded fishing gear, which is known as ghost gear and threatens the health of marine life. Just last summer, it took crews several hours to untangle a humpback from fishing gear off the north coast of Vancouver Island. The announcement is being welcomed by groups working to keep oceans clean.
8: We were, disheartened to see that the funding had been ceased in 2024 after the initial phase one of the Ghost Gear action plan. But yeah, the work always continues until we have upstream solutions. We continue to need to fund these large cleanup efforts.
2: The federal government plans to spend $15 million over the next 3 years to prevent, locate, retrieve, and safely dispose of the Ghost Gear. Some local dads are getting a crash course in hairdos, and it's all for a good cause. It's called Pints and Ponytails. And as CTV's Anna McMillan shows us, not only is it helping dads bond with their daughters, but also with each other.
10: I believe I'm doing a braid.
11: On a scale of 1 to 10, Sean McNeil's hairstyling skills fall a little flat.
12: Like a 1 or a 2?
11: That's a problem.
10: Already getting confused.
11: Because his 6-year-old daughter wants to try some new looks.
12: Something like this.
11: On Saturday, Sean and other dads are getting a crash course in hairstyling from the pros at La Boutique Salon in Sydney.
13: I can understand how intimidating something that you don't know how to do is. So just to help build their confidence in that.
14: This isn't going to hold for long.
11: They'll practice on mannequins, learning the art of the ponytail, braid, and bubble braid during the 2-hour event.
13: It's called Pints and Ponies.
11: The pints and venue are being supplied by Beacon Brewing.
15: Healthy masculinity, it's a big topic in our world right now, in our generation, and it's a great thing to see, and I think this event just kind of touches on that.
11: The brewery's owner says this will help families with or without a mother figure.
15: Roles are kind of being broken down now from men staying in certain lanes and only doing certain things.
11: Tickets are $20, with a portion of sales going to the Help Fill a Dream Foundation. It helps local kids living with chronic and life-threatening illnesses.
16: And they do an incredible job at supporting those families and helping dreams come true for the children.
11: Sean says he's looking forward to having a new way to connect with his daughter.
17: What would you rate that? Out of 10?
15: Yeah, you know.
11: He just needs a little more practice. Anna McMillan, CTV News, Sydney.
2: 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And tonight, Bailey and Johnny check out a hip new spot in downtown Victoria.
18: Things are looking different at 757 Yates Street. Something new is now opened in downtown Victoria.
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2: Still to come, a military gear shortage.
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2: Why Canadian military members are being asked to return gear and what else is in short supply.
14: 21 degrees in Victoria right now after a high of 22 earlier this afternoon. We'll stay in the 20s, it looks like, through the next couple of days. And no rain until maybe Sunday night and into Monday. Those details after break.
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0: Well, Josh, you said it before the break, no rain for a while.
1: Yeah, there's a system that'll come in Sunday night into Monday that... That's not going to bring Victoria as much rain as other parts of the island, but that would be our next best shot at seeing some precipitation in Victoria. 25 degrees in Port Alberni today, 21 in Victoria right now. It's a 22 for a daytime high earlier, so well above average. Comox at 22 as well. It's been pretty clear skies across most of the island. We said yesterday we might see one or two sort of isolated cells pop up, and I mean, that's highly elevated terrain there, so it's not entirely surprising that we do have some scattered showers in that area. I think these will fall apart as they track off to the east-southeast through this evening. So Comox are probably not going to see any of that rain. But the same area again tomorrow might see a little bit of hit-and-miss precipitation. Maybe a little bit here just off south of the Nanaimo area. You might see one or two scattered showers. Most areas, though, it's not going to amount to anything, and you're going to stay mainly sunny to partly cloudy. Breezy in the north, maybe some drizzle in the morning, but otherwise, just partly cloudy skies. 15 for a daytime high, 14 Saturday. There's your rain. In the north, it'll roll in a little bit earlier. So through the day Sunday and then into Monday morning, looks wet. Temperatures cooler as well to go along with those showers, 12 and 13 for Sunday, Monday. Mid-20s, again, for inland areas. Mainly sunny skies tomorrow and Saturday. Then a chance of some rain Sunday, Monday. That is a typo. We don't really get that specific. That would be a 60% chance for both Sunday and Monday, with temperatures going from the mid-20s to the mid-teens to close the weekend and into early next week. 18 and 17 out on the West Coast, partly cloudy skies for tomorrow and Saturday. Then a chance of some rain Sunday and Monday, with temperatures dropping back to about 13 for daytime highs. 22, mainly sunny skies in Comox tomorrow. You'll see a bit of cloud cover Saturday afternoon. Still nice and warm to start the weekend, 20. And then mostly cloudy for Sunday, cooler as well, back into the mid-teens, and a chance of some showers or some periods of steadier rain Sunday night and through the day Monday. From Comox back through inland areas and up to the north, there could be anywhere between 10 and maybe as much as 30 millimeters of rain. So this would be a little on the steadier side. 24 and sunshine in Nanaimo for tomorrow, 21 and mainly sunny on Saturday. Average daytime high is 17. So above average today and for the next couple of days, back closer to average for Sunday, Monday, with the chance of some showers or periods of rain starting late Sunday and carrying through the day Monday. And in Victoria, it's a Sunday night, Monday chance for some showers, but dry for tomorrow and Saturday. Wind not bad tomorrow. Juan de Fuca, you're probably looking at some stronger wind, but in Victoria, 15 to 20, mainly sunny skies, high of 22, and then 21, breezier on Saturday with gusts to about 40, maybe 50 kilometers per hour. So a warm but breezy start to the weekend, and then some showers to close the weekend. Lafisa.
0: All right, not too shabby. Thank you, Josh. The Site C Dam in northern BC has been formally renamed the John Horgan Dam and Generating Station. Current and former MLAs, along with the Horgan family and First Nations, joined Premier David Eby on the steps of the legislature this morning to make the naming official. The province says John Horgan's leadership and decision to complete the $16 billion project were key to securing the province's long-term clean energy supply.
2: The Site C Dam will be renamed the John Horgan Dam and Generating Station. The naming reflects the nuance and the challenge of decisions that confronted John in his time and is emblematic of his integrity and his willingness to move forward in the best interests of British Columbians.
0: The reservoir will be called Dreamer Lake, a name chosen in collaboration with Treaty 8 First Nations to reflect their cultural and historical connections to the land. The John Horgan Dam and Generating Station is able to generate 1,100 megawatts of electricity, enough to power 500,000 homes per year. Canada's military is chronically short on gear, so much so that it is now asking personnel in the Ottawa region to return some of it. Items like tactical vests are being handed in by members who are not part of a deployable unit. CTV's Annie Bergeron-Oliver now with more on what else is in short supply.
3: Thousands of troops in the Ottawa area are being asked to hand in some of their field gear to help compensate for what the Defense Department is calling critical equipment shortages.
4: It doesn't send a very positive message, even though it might be normal. It just indicates just how weak the procurement system is, how low the stockpiles are, and just how, you know, how much demand there is on operations right now.
3: About 10,000 troops received an email last week requesting they return rucksacks, patrol packs, tactical vests, and fragmentation vests. The Defense Department says the equipment will be reissued to deployable units. Personnel in non-deployable units do not require this equipment for their day-to-day duties. This, in conjunction with several other initiatives, will also help address potential shortfalls of items, particularly of highly demanded sizes.
5: It's a reflection of the mindset we've lived through several generations at National Defense, which is without enough to go around, you get by with as much as you can get away with.
3: Ottawa has promised to scale up military recruitment and add tens of billions to the defense budget. But experts say changing that scarcity mindset and modernizing procurement policies will take time.
6: Those quite literally growing pains of an organization that for decades has not been used to grow and has policies in place that are, as we can see, not well adapted in terms of scale, scope, and complexity to the ask that the government has of the Canadian Armed Forces.
3: The department says these kinds of requests are issued periodically and that the gear could go to Latvia to new recruits or be used for training. Annie Bergeron-Oliver, CTV News, Ottawa.
0: Coming up, the Sparkle House. Adam finds out the story behind a house covered in countless mini mirrors.

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0: Finally, Adam finds out the story of healing and helping behind a house in Souk adorned with sparkles on the Sawatsky sign-off.
1: Long before these flowers began blooming, Joanna Young's doctor said her health was failing fast.
2: We say, just said, go home, make up your will, you'll be dead in 5 years.
1: While she waited for an organ transplant, Joanna and her husband, Vince Rocco, decided to move back to where they grew up.
3: I came out, went house shopping, found this house by accident.
1: Joanna was too sick to see it until after he bought it.
2: And it was the ugliest house I'd ever seen.
1: But Vince, who's an industrial designer, said it had good bones and promised to transform it into his wife's dream house.
2: I asked for a black house with sparkles, and he built me a black house with sparkles.
1: Well, Vince was sourcing the materials to create and install this wall of mini moving mirrors. Joanna was facing her mortality.
2: Oh, dear. I need to find out all these things for my kids, because I might not be here.
1: You see, Joanna never got a chance to ask about her past because her mom died young. So when she tracked down her family tree, Joanna was shocked to discover that not only was she Métis, she was related to one of Louis Riel's most trusted confidants.
2: All of my family are quite famous Métis fighters. And it was like, oh, no wonder I'm so feisty.
1: While her home was so bright, Joanna's prognosis was so bleak. Until the last moment, they found a donor, and she survived the surgery.
2: And when I woke up, I'm alive. And I'm like, oh, my goodness. I need to do something really special with this gift of life. So I thought, I think I'll try and make my Métis ancestors proud of me.
1: So along with healing her body, Joanna was learning about her culture and connecting with her community before becoming a Métis elder in local schools, empowering Métis youth.
2: When I teach in the schools, when we make a medicine bag, it's not just things that you take to make you better physically. It's something that makes you feel good in your soul, and sparkles always bring my spirit up.
1: And that's how a sparkling house,
3: life's too short, why be boring, right?
1: Was transformed into an inspiring and healing home. Adam Sawatsky, CTV News, Souk.
0: Life is too short to be boring. That is it for CTV News Vancouver.

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8: Now this update from the Canadian Press. Alberta's United Conservatives have moved one step closer to triggering a possible separation vote after a legislature committee backed a motion asking Premier Danielle Smith and Cabinet to hold the referendum on October 19th. The motion stems from a petition signed by more than 400,000 Albertans supporting the question asking whether Alberta should remain in Canada. Members of Manitoba's opposition Progressive Conservatives are defending a remark made by a member about a fatal shooting in Saskatchewan. Josh Ginter says Gerald Stanley, the farmer who shot Colton Bushy on Stanley's property in a case that made national headlines, was the victim. Canada's broadcast regulator says major streaming services will now have to contribute 15% of Canadian revenues towards domestic programming. The CRTC says these changes are expected to help stabilize more than $2 billion in funding for Canadian and Indigenous content. From the Canadian Press, I'm John Kennedy.
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10: Well, let's get into BC politics and federal politics with Stuart Prest, UBC political science lecturer, as we dial in on that meeting between the premier and the prime minister yesterday and Mark Carney's address to that business meeting in Vancouver and dissecting what it all means. Let's get him up on the line. Stuart Prest, great to get you here again.
11: Good to be with you, Ryan.
10: Always great to chat. So first off, we were playing a clip before of Mark Carney kind of at that business meeting, sort of talking about his vision for let's all just get on the same page and work together and not fight about it. Here was what David Eby had to say outside along the waterfront of Vancouver as he spoke to reporters.
12: Is that development work that we're doing of developing our economy has to go hand in hand with environmental protection for the next generation, including the North Coast tanker ban.
10: A few of the comments that were floating around there. What did you make out of yesterday's meetings and what came out of it all?
11: Well, I think it's pretty clear that Mr. Carney has an advantage here in that he has a single-minded goal, which is to push forward a pipeline, trying to assuage the concerns of conservatives generally and Alberta in particular, while Mr. Eby is having to walk a bit of a tightrope, which makes it more difficult for him to really get his points across. And I think that came through again yesterday.
10: Yeah, and the whole appearance from Mark Carney comes at this interesting time where we do have this ongoing collaboration between Ottawa and Alberta trying to get to a pipeline, getting through all of these hurdles that Alberta needs to achieve, and that, of course, eventually leads to pipeline across BC. And you've had the premier continuing to sound like the guy who's been left out of the conversation and complaining about it. And so what do you make of sort of BC's position here?
11: Oh, I think he sounds that way because he is that guy. Yeah. He is representing a province about which significant discussions are being held, but not being part of those discussions. It's a very sharp change from the way in which we have understood federalism operating in the country up until basically now. This idea of a pipeline that starts in Alberta, but primarily goes through British Columbia, being constructed to satisfy energy industry interests and broader economic interests, but primarily focused in Alberta, but having all sorts of potential downside effects in BC, to not have the government of British Columbia part of those discussions, I think really does send a strong signal that of the federal government's priorities.
10: Now, what do you think came out of the meeting when it comes to Mark Carney and the Prime Minister trying to maybe include BC in those conversations? Because that seemed to be kind of part of the messaging he was sending, is it's, you know, time to get BC into the conversation. What did you hear out of him that might indicate that? Or do you think that's even going to be successful? Or I guess I'm just trying to, I'll rephrase this. I'm trying to get my head around what came out of yesterday's meetings. Where is this actually going from here?
11: Well, I think a couple of things came out. One, we had the three conditions from Mark Carney in his speech to the Board of Trade, talking about the need for significant economic impacts for BC for part of a pipeline to be constructed, but also to ensure that carbon capture project pathways system is built, and to ensure that indigenous concerns are being addressed through consultation. So laying out these three checkpoints that are similar but not actually the same as what we've heard from the federal government before. There's no mention of the British Columbia government's involvement at all, and there's not really any kind of specifics about what BC can expect from such a pipeline other than expecting economic financial benefits. But it's the sort of thing that you could lay out in a memorandum of understanding between governments, such as that was between the federal government and the Alberta government, but we've seen no such thing here in the province. And I think for Mr. Eby's part, he again is trying to send these mixed signals of saying BC is open for business. They do want to be seen as a government that can get things done and shovels in the ground. They don't want to be seen as obstructionists, but they also have to stand up for core interests that include respect for established compromises and agreements regarding environmentally protected areas in the northern parts of the province, the right of indigenous peoples to say no if they don't want development to go ahead. And and so that, again, is that hard line to walk. And Mark Carney, for his part, is saying, we want you involved, but only if you're willing to say yes. And BC is trying to have a little more leeway. So this is the impasse.
10: And is that why we haven't been at the table? Is just that we are on this pipeline thing that seems to be so important to the federal government, to Mark Carney's government, that we've been not on board, and that's why we're not at the table? Or whose fault is it that we're not at the table?
11: I think it is a political calculation by the federal government. So Mark Carney's government has looked at BC's approach to this development issue and basically said, we're only interested in talking to people who are going to help us get things done. BC is not going to help us get things done, and indeed trying to engage with them to hear from the naysayers about a given political project is only going to damage our own reputation as getting things done. So we're just not going to engage with a partner unless they're willing to be a partner to get the project done. We only want to hear people who agree with us, basically. And that can work when you're popular. That can work when the wind is at your back. But I do think it can create problems down the road because it makes the government, the federal government, more like a cheerleader for a project and less like a regulator that can damage claims that they are actually consulting in good faith with Indigenous peoples and can lead to dashed hopes if the pipeline does not eventually come off. There are real reasons to think it may never be built, and that can, if anything, provide new fuel to the fire of those who say Canada doesn't work. So it's a significant bet that the federal government's making.
10: If you were the provincial government, how do you play this from here? What do you think we're going to see out of this government?
11: Well, I think they are going to have to find a way to be really supportive of the idea of development, but in a way that can meet their own sense of what their red lines are. So I do think we may yet see a pipeline constructed through the lower mainland. I think if the federal government was really determined to force a route through the north to Prince Rupert or somewhere along that part of the coast, given the damage to ecological preservation, to indigenous relations, I think that would be a huge battle and could have lasting damage to the country. But perhaps something more like an enlargement of the Trans Mountain Pipeline right of way or some other route through the lower mainland is possible. So the BC government has to find a way to say, this will work and we are willing to work with you to get this done and to try to take control of the narrative in that sense.
10: I want to go to our text inbox, if that's okay, with a couple of comments from listeners at 71010. This texter says, Mark Carney told David Eby, to get the pipeline to water, you first need to look deep within yourself. Eby closed his eyes, reflected for a moment, and said, I'm sensing another environmental review. I think that's a bit of fiction writing there, but that's kind of fun. Then this texter at 71010 says, honestly, I have to say 90% of British Columbians want a pipeline and the revenue that comes with it and the jobs that come with it. Think of all the jobs from boat building to dock workers to boats and all of that for the industry. So I don't know if those numbers, that 90% number is true. I mean, maybe it is. Maybe some poll has shown that. But it does get into a point. A few years ago, this was 10 years ago, I think there was a pretty a strong BC public sentiment against these kind of things. But has that changed? Is BC now politically more open to these kind of things?
11: The short answer is yes. There has always been a constituency for additional development in the province, including building additional pipelines, and that constituency has grown. Effectively, the shock to the system that was Donald Trump last year has caused a lot of actors, many actors, to rethink their commitments. Say, well, maybe we can bend a little bit on this. Maybe actually development is more important than we thought, and we are willing to make additional sacrifices. But there are different ways to do that that are more and less damaging, I think. And that's the reality that the provincial government has to find a way to communicate. Because part of the reason I think Mark Carney is taking this approach is because polls suggest that even most British Columbians want to see some form of additional development in the form of a pipeline. So it's hard to build a defense when you are on the losing side of public opinion.
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5: The mayor of Souk is joining us, Maya Tates. 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
6: Very good. Good morning. Thank you for having me.
5: Great to get you here. We're just speaking about traffic. Well, one of the things always on the minds of people in Souk is Highway 14, Souk Road, your one road in and out of the community. And that has been flagged in a new report you're looking at, in an emergency management report that I guess municipalities are doing everywhere and looking into vulnerabilities and, you know, what kind of risks do communities face in the case of an emergency. And I guess for you, what's up with Souk Road?
6: Highway 14 always comes to mind just because of our reliance on it and the one way in, one way out for all of us. It also, as everyone knows, it wasn't new news that a single closure has a cascading impact, and it creates a whole number of other challenges to us whenever there's a closure of Highway 14.
5: Right. And so let's back up a bit here. So what is this report and what do you need to do with it?
6: Okay, well, the province has the Emergency Disaster Management Act. And from this, there's a legislative requirement that all local governments develop a climate adaptation natural hazard risk assessment. And this is a foundational document which all emergency management plans, initiatives, and projects would be based upon. So this is, it brings everything that we've been doing from emergency planning and asset management together. And we received just an update on that particular plan, a check-in point from the consultant where they highlighted all of, you know, just what's going on in Souk and just to see if anything was missing. And so from this, it talks about Highway 14 and just the impact should there be a closure.
5: Right. So this report comes back, sort of tells you what you already know. When there's something can sever this road and then we're kind of cut off from everything. So given that, is there anything you can do about it? Because there's challenges. Namely, you don't actually, as the municipality, control this road. It's a provincial highway.
6: No, that is true. It's not our road. However, we do work closely with our MLA in the province just around where are the challenges with the road itself. Within Souk, we have our own asset management plan that we're always looking at. Infrastructure problems. So even if a road had developed a sinkhole, we all know that happened with Charters Road, what do we do about it to mitigate the impact? The province has also done extensive work, and our advocacy isn't alone. It's recognized by partners like BC Hydro. So as everyone that's been commuting knows, there's times in the early spring where there's slowdowns with Hydro doing advanced tree work just as precautionary steps along the way. We also know that when we

0: received warnings of severe windstorms, Hydro was already deployed in our community, so they were here and could respond quickly should events happen. That all aside, weather and climate impacts aside, we still run into the concerns of accidents, and that's where we've been locally bolstering and expanding our own emergency response through police and fire response.
1: Now, what about one day, maybe, solving this problem by having a second road?
0: Well, it depends if you have a second bridge. Because right now we have the four lanes to two to one bridge. So you could put a second road to get us to Souk, but it depends on where that road comes to. Because if it's all on the say, Victoria side of the Souk River, we still have one bridge getting across the river.
1: And then I guess bridges get expensive.
0: Well, they do. And one bridge, as folks may recall back to 2006, the infamous sneezing incident, which led to a closure of, I think it was about 9 hours.
1: I remember that. I was working on the CFAX news desk back in 2006 when that happened. I remember the pictures of this truck, right? It was like jammed up against the bridge, and there were worries about structure of the bridge and how it was affected. Yeah, that was quite the day.
0: Yes, it was. I recall being able to walk across it when it briefly opened to allow the secondary school students to return home. So thankfully got across, but much of Souk did not. And that was 2006. So consider our population growth since then.
2: Maya, it must be extremely frustrating for you because I'd almost want to go back at least 50 to 70 years and give municipal and federal and provincial officials a shake to say, you know, can we get on this? Can we have a secondary route? You know, we have issues that could, you know, rear up like wildfires, I'm thinking. And the Malahat's in the same boat. You know, here on the island, yeah. Our exits are limited.
0: They are. And it's something we know, and we continue to grow. We continue to advocate, but you need patience of like a glacier almost. Maybe that's not the right analogy, but
2: it's a speed anyway.
0: Exactly. It's a speed, but you need volumes of it because it's a challenge. Like, we're building up our asset management on what we can do, but this is still not our highway. We're a stakeholder.
1: Yeah. Now, it's got about a minute left. Souk has received this report, which I guess municipalities everywhere are needing to do, looking into emergency management vulnerabilities. And lo and behold, the fact that there's that one road in and out to the rest of the greater Victoria area is a bit of an issue. So that aside, final thoughts on this report and what Souk will be doing, any recommendations you need to follow, or, you know, what's the next step here?
0: So much of it highlights that what we're doing is we're on the right track. So our RCMP is awesome in terms of responding to get the road to do their analysis whenever it happens. The roads are open sooner than they were, say, 15 years ago. We used to deal with closures of up to 9 hours waiting for a traffic analysis to occur. Our fire response is 24/7, and it is also awesome. So they're the first to arrive on the scene. And then having an asset management policy, the funding to do everything we can within our control is also ongoing. So it never stops. It's continuous. And I'm mentioning that because that predominantly is where the bulk of property taxes is going this year, is into infrastructure, asset management, emergency response. And so in many ways, this, I know that there's an election coming, but these are just things that need to happen in a community like Souk. You cannot abandon them, and they need to continue. And, of course, always the advocacy and having that strong relationship with the province and other partners like BC Hydro.
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1: Thinking about emergency planning when somebody in your life has dementia, what extra things do you need to think about if, say, you're trying to think about what to do in case of a wildfire or some other emergency that strikes here? The Alzheimer's Society of BC and Yukon putting together some tips for just that. And we're talking to Colleen Cahoon, the manager of community service with the society, on the line to talk us through some things to get us started. Colleen, good morning. How are you?
16: Good morning. I'm good. How are you?
1: Great to talk to you here. So, yeah, I guess that's a whole other dimension to this. You know, you think about your emergency plan. What are you going to do? What kind of stuff do you have ready in case of all these different emergencies? And then that's a whole different complication if somebody you have or yourself, you know, are dealing with dementia. So talk us through what kind of things we need to be thinking about in that context.
16: Yeah. So in that context, thinking about someone with dementia, something like an emergency situation, they may not be able to communicate their needs at the time when something happens, and they may not understand what's going on. So we need to think well ahead of those things, and not just in wildfire season, but any time, but particularly at this time of year. What is it that they need? Getting a plan in place, either working with them if they're in the stage of dementia that they can contribute to that, and trying to figure out what they need in those events. So we say to people, plan early and talk it through, plan ahead, and think about, for example, a routine is really important for someone living with dementia. So think about, what would that look like if, say, there was a wildfire in their area? What would that look like to move them to a different location and taking through all the, or thinking all those steps through?
1: Well, why don't you take us through a few of the first ones to think about?
16: Yeah, so I think one thing to think about is having a kit ready. So everyone, of course, has to have this, but having this, your emergency kit with everything in it. If you're, for example, if you're, it's a person living with dementia, living on their own, and there's no one, your family's not near them, having those key people aware and notified that they're there, so they need to have something like that. Thinking about where would they go? So is there a respite care bed that they could go into? Is there a place that they could go that has everything they need to be safe and comfortable? So I think it's similar to thinking about what we all need in terms of what the plan looks like, but the planning ahead is a bit more important because we need to make sure that they're safe and comfortable and it doesn't cause significant distress.
1: And when an event actually does happen, I mean, heaven forbid things do actually come to pass, but if it does happen, I guess, is there an extra thing about how do you deal with somebody who is dealing with dementia and might not be kind of in that, you know, fully present state of mind in the middle of an emergency? Yeah. How do you navigate that?
16: Yeah, so I think it's about staying calm and realizing that they may not understand what's going on. Checking in with them because they won't be able to communicate necessarily to you what's happening for them. So if they're distressed or they're hurt, they can't communicate that to you. So I think it's they need to really be calm with the person and try to make sure that they're feeling that you're checking out what's going on for them at the time. We know communication often gets impacted with dementia, and so that'll be an extra important step.
2: Colleen, you have a walk coming up next weekend. Can you tell us a bit about the fundraiser?
16: Yeah, we have the Walk for Alzheimer's coming up next weekend, the IG Walk for Alzheimer's, and it's going to be at Fisherman's Wharf at 10 a.m. And so it's a great opportunity to raise awareness about dementia. We know there's lots of stigma with dementia, and so it's a fun event for people to get together, and it helps us raise funds for our programs and services.
1: Well, Colleen Cahoon, Manager of Community Services with the Alzheimer's Society of BC and Yukon. Some things to think about. We've got the walk coming up, not this weekend, but next weekend. And, of course, starting to think about that emergency planning. If people want to find out more, where can they go?
16: They can go to our website, which is www.alzheimers.ca/BC, or they can call our First Link Dementia Helpline and they'll be able to talk through everyone's individual situation and help them make a plan, which is 1-800-936-6033.
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2: From the National Newsroom of the Canadian Press, I'm John Kennedy. Alberta Premier Danielle Smith says the province is adding a 10th question to the October 19th referendum. During her televised address, Smith outlined the new question as a way to hear the hundreds of thousands of Albertans who have signed petitions that are arguing for and against separation. Smith says this question comes after a judge ruled the separatist movement's petition could not be allowed to move forward because of a lack of consultation with First Nations.
3: The recent court ruling would not be applicable, and the referendum question I outlined could proceed. This question will also ensure the 700,000 signatories to both the Forever Canada petition and the Stay Free Alberta petition are respected, and the will of Albertans is heard.
2: Smith says the ruling fundamentally misinterprets the nature of the duty to consult, which was never meant to prevent citizens from making their voices heard through a democratic process. BC Premier David Eby says renaming the Site C hydroelectric project after former Premier John Horgan reflects the difficult choices Horgan had to make while leading the province. Horgan had long criticized the dam because of environmental impacts and land concerns, but later decided it was far too advanced and costly to cancel. Eby said Horgan listened to the experts, cabinet ministers, and utility officials before deciding the project should continue. The $16 billion project became fully operational last year after costs nearly doubled from earlier estimates. The facility will now be called the John Horgan Dam and Generation Station, while its reservoir has been given an indigenous name meaning Dreamer Lake. Large TV streaming services like Netflix must contribute 15% of their Canadian revenues to Canadian content.
4: The federal broadcast regulator made the decisions as part of its implementation of the Online Streaming Act. That's three times the 5% initial contribution requirement that the CRT set out in 2024. That is being challenged in court by major streamers, including Apple and Amazon. The CRTC also set out rules on how the money must be spent for both streamers and broadcasters. It says total contributions are expected to stabilize the funding at more than $2 billion in support of Canadian and Indigenous content. Naira Ahmed, The Canadian Press.
2: Republicans in Washington struggled to gather enough support to block legislation aimed at forcing U.S. President Donald Trump to end military involvement in Iran. House leaders delayed a planned vote after concerns emerged that enough Republicans could break ranks and support the measure. Some Republicans argue that Trump's authority to continue military action without congressional approval may be reaching its legal limits. Democrats say Congress must reassert its constitutional role over wartime decisions as pressure mounts on the White House. This is the Canadian Press. In sports, the Montreal Canadiens are in Raleigh, North Carolina to take on the well-rested Hurricanes in Game 1 of the NHL's Eastern Conference Final. The Canes are back on the ice after 11 days off following their second-round sweep of Philadelphia. The Canadiens come into the series a little more battle-tested following two seven-game slugfests against Tampa Bay and Buffalo. The New York Knicks look to take a 2-0 lead in the NBA's Eastern Conference Final when they host the Cleveland Cavaliers tonight. New York came back from a 22-point deficit in the fourth quarter to win Game 1, 115-104 in overtime. The Toronto Tempo are finishing off their first-ever WNBA road trip tonight with a game against the Minnesota Lynx. The road swing has been a successful one for the expansion Tempo, who split a pair of games in Los Angeles before defeating the Mercury in Phoenix 98-90 on Tuesday. The Tempo hit the road at the right time, as home teams have only won 29% of games this season. From the Canadian Press, I'm John Kennedy.
5: President Trump has called off an executive order signing ceremony concerning AI.
6: I didn't like certain aspects of it. I postponed it.
5: With several AI industry executives gathered in the Oval Office Thursday, Trump told reporters he feared the order would hinder the lead the U.S. has over China and the rest of the world in artificial intelligence. Specifically, the order would require AI companies to submit their new models to the federal government for an up to 90-day review before they're released to the public. Trump said he was concerned concerned that the executive order could have been a blocker to AI growth in the U.S. Elon Musk could soon be the world's first trillionaire. This after his SpaceX company confirmed plans to sell shares of its stock to the public for the first time. In a securities filing on Wednesday, SpaceX announced what's expected to be a record IPO next month. And NVIDIA exceeded earning estimates in the first quarter. Revenue came in at $81.6 billion, thanks largely to the demand from artificial intelligence. TAC Report. I'm at Mattinson.
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0: Shane Hewitt and the Night Shift. Welcome to the show all across Canada. We're here for you on Throwback Thursday, May 21st, from Ottawa, the nation's capital. The village of Merrickville, just south of the city, is where I am. Ryan O'Donnell is in Calgary. Noah Skanga is in Toronto. Welcome to Thursday, case of the Friday. Short work week does this always and messes around with our brains. It looks like Ryan's lost our feed there, Noah. You might have to phone him, see if you got it. I'll let you guys connect on that. Okay, Ryan's in Calgary, maybe. How about that? Sound like a deal? His number's on our group chat there. Coming up on the show tonight, we have a busy Throwback Thursday and a fun one. I'm not going to exactly tell you what our throwback is just yet. I think that's fun. Richard Cross is going to be here in a little bit, and he's going to do some horror movie stuff, plus Star Wars on Booze and Reviews. If you don't know Booze and Reviews, it's fun. It's where Richard used to be a bartender before he got into the entertainment biz, and he has great stories of old bartending days way back, and he loves a well-crafted drink. Like he does. He likes to entertain that way. And so he's going to take a movie, and tonight it's going to be Star Wars, the new one, the Baby Yoda movie. And he's going to review the movie and then bring some drinks and stuff like that of what we should pair it with later on. Ed Conroy is going to be here as part of Throwback Thursday as well. And a conversation about Polymarket. Have you heard of Polymarket? In Canada, it's illegal. I believe it's illegal in the States. It's designed and positioned like a market, like a kind of like a stock exchange, like you can buy your mutual funds and stocks and stuff. Except it's not. It's a gambling site, basically. I saw a video of a guy who had placed a bet about a temperature. Will the temperature rise to a certain temperature in his city, today? And so he placed a big bet on Polymarket that the temperature was going to rise, and then went with a blow dryer to a weather vane and blew the blow dryer on it to raise the temperature up to that point. Because once it gets up to that point, bing, bing, bing, you win the bet. Now, I don't even know if that video is real, but it was used as an example of how people can just manipulate what is Polymarket. Polymarket is incredibly concerning because you can not only just bet on life things, will the temperature go above this today? You can bet on war. You can bet on how many people will die due to war. All of that stuff. So what is Polymarket? Vincent Gregoire is going to join us from Montreal here in a little bit tonight and explain this incredibly disturbing, but fundamentally kind of cool, new way of betting. I only say it's cool because it's probably the future. It's the craziest thing. How many car crashes will there be today because it snowed last night? That kind of stuff. We'll get to that in a bit. Ryan, are you there now? You can hear me?
1: Loud and clear.
0: Oh, very nice. Nice to
1: see
0: you.
1: Yeah, can you hear me?
0: Yeah.
1: Did you
0: restart your phone or unplug your computer and plug it back in again? What did you do?
1: I've unplugged all the things. It looks like the my internet provider is the one who needs to unplug and replug the system. Hmm. And you know what really sucks is I've got an outage right now, but it's, if you look at it in the map, it's localized to like two blocks, and it feels a little personal.
0: Oh, well, that should be personal.
1: Yeah.
0: It's Throwback Thursday, Ryan O'Donnell. I thought we could reveal Throwback Thursday in a different kind of way today. Without just saying what is Throwback Thursday, do you think we could do this a little bit differently?
1: I would like that. Why not? I'm always up for a new game. Yeah.
0: All right. Well, so I went looking through the archives of ideas, and I found some things that I think that you might really appreciate.
1: Okay.
0: Yeah.
2: Ryan!
3: I'm here with
4: Ryan.
0: All right, Ryan. Oh, God.
1: It's been a while. Hi, Ryan.
0: So are you going to quiz me or am I going to quiz you? What's the plan?
1: You know what? Let me quiz you.
0: Are you sure?
1: Oh, yeah, I'm sure.
0: So you're going to, okay. All right.
1: I'm going to quiz you. I've got some stuff. Look, I want you to try to figure out what year, okay? And okay. I want to see if the listeners can join you on this journey.
0: Okay, well, I know the year. You see if I know what happened in this year for sure.
1: Okay. All right. Which of these video game characters got their debut in our year, Shane? Was it Mario, Sonic the Hedgehog, or Pac-Man?
0: I would have to say Pac-Man.
1: I'm sorry, that's incorrect. It was... Oh, yeah, okay. Big old... it was actually a Mario. Mario. Okay,
0: really?
1: Got his debut. Yeah, oh, Mario got his debut this year. Yeah.
0: All right. Okay. Throwback Thursday. What do I know about this year? Okay, what else?
1: Okay, what would you say is the worst fashion trend that was really popular in this year? Was it oversized sweaters, shoulder pads, or a socks and sandals combo?
0: I think that socks and sandals and oversized sweaters came later. I'm going shoulder pads. Oh, no, I lost him. Is it right or wrong? What happened? I need the what happened bird. What happened? Oh, man. You can't leave us hanging. Oh, his internet outages is really a thing. Well, assuming his internet's out and he didn't just like, wasn't some massive tornado in Calgary right now. We'll have to see if Ryan's okay. All right, let me open up his documents here, see what I can find out. What food made its debut in this year? 1983 is the year. Was it the Whopper, the Blizzard, or the Chicken Nugget?
2: The Trudeau.
0: 7-10-10. You can text it in. What was that?
2: The Trudeau.
0: The Trudeau. It's Trudeau. Yes, it's not always Trudeau. I hate to break it to you. Chicken Nugget. What was the best-selling car from 1983? Toyota Corolla, Oldsmobile Cutlass, or Ford Escort? I would say probably a Ford Escort on that one. Yeah, okay, that was right. 1983, what do you know about 1983? This toy was all the rage in 1983. Oh, I bet you I got this one. Power Rangers, G.I. Joe, or Cabbage Patch Kids? 7-10-10, text it in. I'm going to save that one because that's a tough one. And which big brand got their start in 1983 for watches? Was it Rolex, Time, or the Swatch Watch? Well, Noah, I know you're busy trying to get Ryan. Why don't you grab us the commercial we've got there to answer the question of which big Time brand, watch brand, got their start in 1983?
3: Swatch. Always different. 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Swatch, the new wave in Swiss watches.
0: 1983, the birth of the Swatch watch that changed a decade of wrist jewelry. So our throwback today, it is 1983, and the musical breadcrumb a la Noah Skanga is going to be super fun with great music. But here's the cool thing. We're going to learn about watches on the show. What else happened? What was the impact of the Swatch watch? And we're going to dig into watches. And here's why I get curious about watches. Because you can go on to like an old school auction site or like a Kijiji or Facebook Marketplace, and you can see an old timepiece, like a pocket watch, for $50. Working, good condition. And then you'll see another one, it's $1,000. And I have no idea what the difference is. I listened to a really great podcast about Rolex and how that was built. Fascinating stuff. So what is the difference between a great watch, a watch that stands the test of time, and just an El Cheapo? Maybe just good marketing. We're going to learn more about that next and continue with our Throwback Thursday.
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1: It's Throwback Thursday. 1983 is a throwback. We're throwing back to the beginning of the Swatch Watch. Ryan's back now. He fixed his whatever. He paid his internet bill, so they gave him internet back. You have to answer the question, Ryan, for everybody who missed it. I asked the question. I did not give the answer to this one. Which toy was all the rage in 1983? Was it Power Rangers, G.I. Joe, or Cabbage Patch Kids? We've got Colin here. Let's put him on the spot, shall we?
2: Yeah, why not?
1: Okay, Colin, which one was all the rage? Cabbage Patch Kids, G.I. Joe, or Power Rangers in 1983?
3: I'm going to say Cabbage Patch Kids.
1: Absolutely right.
2: Nice.
1: Which was the worst fashion trend of this year? Oversized sweaters, shoulder pads, or socks and sandals in 1983?
3: Ooh. Shoulder pads?
2: Oh,
3: look at
2: another.
3: Oh, that was a guess.
1: That's two in a row. Well done. Colin is not some random dude who just showed up in our show today. Colin is here to talk about watches with us. Colin Potts is here. In fact, he was early. Watch joke. Oh, to join us, Executive Director of the Horological Society of Canada. People might be surprised. There's a bunch of nerds who get together to talk about watches still, Colin.
3: Yeah, they sure are. A great number of them.
1: Really, eh?
3: Yeah.
1: I believe it. Let's start with the obvious question here. Swatch has come with a pocket watch, and it's caused like a full-on rage, and they were almost, they basically have said, no, we're going to make more. If it sells out, you don't have to sell them on eBay for $4,000. We're going to make more. Just hang on.
3: Right.
1: So it's kind of the, it's a good example of all things Swatch, because they're very, they're counter drop. They're counter limited number. They're just basically zagging when the rest of the world zigs.
3: Yeah, and you did great research by dropping the 1983 reference to the original Swatch watch. You know that Swatch is attributed with basically saving the Swiss watch industry after the 1970s. So that's a whole other thing. But this is not happening in isolation. Swatch decided to do the collaboration with the Moonwatch not that many years ago in 2022, I think it was. And they leveraged Omega, which is actually owned by Swatch Group. So the difference here is that Audemars Piguet is not owned by Swatch Group. They are an independent. So it's interesting to see this corporate collaboration outside of the Swatch family, because after the Swatch collaboration with the Moonwatch, they then, a couple of years later, did one with the 50 Fathoms with Blancpain, which is also in the Swatch family. Wow. So for them to come out and do it with AP, part of the hype is that if you wanted to buy a Royal Oak in the store, they started about 35,000 Canadian, and not unlike Rolex, you just can't go in the store and buy one. Mm-hmm. So if you wanted to go to a store and own something that had an AP mark on it that was sanctioned and part of the Audemars Piguet family, right now this is about the only way to do it if you're one of us mere mortals and just want a piece of this horological history.
1: So this is cool, because what it does from the my marketing brain kicks in here, and it's created an entirely new young access point for a mega high end product, right?
3: They say, who's AP? Who is this? We want to hear about it, right?
1: And so now those who are watch people know all of the high end brands that are super jewelry. But young people don't. So this is kind of like taking a Ferrari toy to a little kid and saying, here, play with this car, and it's red and it looks fast and all that stuff. But when they grow up, they're like, I think I want to buy a real one. And so
3: that's right. Well, I don't think this collaboration would have happened if the Moonwatch hadn't kicked off properly, because the danger is they're going to Swatchify the marquee brand inside, the marquee piece of IP inside of Omega, which is the Speedmaster. That no one is going to tell you you're silly for buying a Speedmaster, whether you like it or not. It's going to hold its value. It's a great luxury watch. It was standard equipment for the Apollo missions. It's the Moon watch. And instead of degrading the value of the Speedmaster, just like you said, it brought it to a whole new audience and elevated both Swatch and the Moon watch, you know? So I don't think AP would have done this if they hadn't seen a couple of iterations of how it worked, because the Swiss are very, you know, conservative. And they don't want to degrade their IP and all this idea of luxury, right? It's it's not supposed to be accessible.
1: Yeah, for the non-acronym people, that's intellectual property. So let's look at watches, because, I mean, how do you know it's a nice watch beyond the marketing of a name? I mean, sure, you watch golf, you see Rolex. You used to watch F1, you see Rolex. You can go online and you can find an old pocket watch or on an auction, and it'll sell for $20, $50.
3: Right.
1: Or it'll sell for $1,000. And you're like, what is the difference? They look exactly the same. So when you're looking for a good watch, how do you tell?
3: Okay, well, there's maybe, we'll try to break it down as simply as we can to three basic things. So first of all is internally the design and construction. So is it a mechanical watch or is it quartz? Now, if it's an old pocket watch, it's going to be mechanical. Wrist watches were only available with quartz technology in 1969. So that's the beginning of quartz, the quartz sort of history. So what is the movement, the mechanics of it? Sometimes you can see how many jewels it is and the design and how many complications it has. Like, is it just time? Does it have a date? Does it have a timer? Does it have a moon phase? Those things add up. The mechanical complexity of it is the first thing, right? The next thing is finishing. So if you open up the pocket watch and it has what's called Geneva stripes, so this is like really cool kind of like 3D striping effect, or it's got what they call perlage with this kind of like circular pattern. How much time have they spent finishing it? You know, the attention to detail. They'll chamfer the edges and make them into a mirror polish. So the finishing both inside and out, including the dial, for example, is going to give you another indicator about how much time they spent on it. And the next thing is material. So they're not going to take a poorly made mechanical watch that doesn't keep very good time in a solid gold case, right? So sometimes you tell if it's a solid gold case, they probably put a really nice watch in it to begin with. The trouble is that in modern times, people would take the cases and they would just rip out the movements and take the gold value. So sometimes it's very hard to find a very like expensive or valuable pocket watch because they were stripped away. And there are a lot of pocket watches out there. People think it was everyday carry back in the day. So by the 1880s, Elgin and Waltham were pumping out 2 million pocket watches a year, where in Switzerland, they were only making about 900,000. So the hub of like American watchmaking was in full swing by the 1880s here. So there's a ton of them out there. So that's why. And they had grades of them, usually related to the railroad. So it would be like, is it railroad certified or not? How well does it keep time? And they would measure that in plus or minus seconds per day.
1: Yeah. Well, so you think that would be the most important part of it all? But I mean, hey, I get it. Everyone's got their thing. Okay. So quickly here, I'm just really, really curious. What's an underrated brand that you recommend? That's like a normal everyday price range, mid-range price range, but it's actually super fantastic.
3: Oh, you're talking to a horological snob. You know what I'm saying? Yeah. you know what? If you're interested in watchmaking, buying a Swatch, there's nothing wrong with it. You know, like if you're interested, like please like step into it. And there are a lot of Swiss brands, that are available that are $1,500 or less that you could do it. I think this is an outlier, but I am a proponent of Seiko. They're fully integrated. You know, they make everything from the movement to the dials to the case. And they make some fantastic watches. You can buy a $500 Seiko, and some of them are collectible, and you can sell them later, and they hold their value. They're going to be worth $500 till the day you die.
1: I love this. Okay, last question. You have 30 seconds or less. You're a watch guy. That's your pressure. What is the absolute best luxury brand in your eyes?
3: Oh, this is like...
1: I know, it's one of the...
3: For one of things. You know what? The independents, Patek Philippe, Audemars Piguet... And you could argue the Holy Trinity used to be Vacheron Constantin, but I think it's probably been knocked out by Rolex. There's Rolex lovers and haters out there, but mm-hmm. I have to say those are the three.
1: All right. If you want to go, the Horological Society of Canada.org is where you get connected with guys like Colin Potts, who are really excited about this stuff. I think this is great. I was looking into buying some used tools, right, to learn how to do it. It's pretty awesome. Executive Director of the Horological Society of Canada, let's make sure that we take the Swatch lead and bring it all back, because of the fact that I think they're magical. Not only are they beautiful jewelry, but there's a level of elegance to it for both men and women, and I think we need to do more of that. Colin, thank you.
3: Pleasure.
1: You'll appreciate this. We've got 3, 2, 1...
4: Now this update from the Canadian Press. Alberta Premier Danielle Smith says the province will be adding a 10th question to the October 19th referendum, asking whether or not people believe that a separation referendum should happen. During a televised address, Smith outlined the new question as a way of hearing the hundreds of thousands of Albertans who have already signed various petitions arguing for and against separation. BC Premier David Eby is renaming the Site C hydroelectric project after former Premier John Horgan to reflect the difficult choices Horgan made while leading the province. The $16 billion project became fully operational last year after costs nearly doubled from earlier estimates. Republicans in Washington struggled to gather enough support to block legislation aimed at forcing U.S. President Donald Trump from ending military involvement in Iran. Democrats say Congress must reassert its constitutional role over war decisions as pressure mounts against the White House. From the Canadian Press, I'm John Kennedy.
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1: It's Throwback Thursday, 1983, and Dr. Sylvain Charlebois, he was already a PhD in 1983, I swear to God.
2: I was 13 years old, on my way to a PhD 17 years later.
1: So this is where he falls into my trap all the time, is that I always make a comment about the age, and then he documents the fact that he's older than me, and that's why I can't.
2: Wiser.
1: Is that what it is?
2: Age doesn't matter. All right. Doesn't matter.
1: All right. Dr. Sylvain Charlebois, food professor, congratulations. Podcast is doing great things.
2: I know, it's just going nuts. I don't know what's going on. Like, people are bored or something. I have no idea. Seriously, we're breaking records in terms of listenership, and we're number one in the management category according to Happel. Number 23, I think, in business. So we're doing great, and we're rivaling the great Tony Chapman, someone you may know.
1: I know that guy.
2: Yeah, he's great. Okay, just to say that, it's great.
1: he's on vacation, actually, at the moment, that guy. If you see him, he's taking golf lessons. Just don't say that I'm the one that told you.
2: He has to learn how to play golf. I thought he already knew. I thought he taught golf.
1: No, he was around when they invented it. I know that. Right. I think he's getting his butt kicked from his friends and his wife. Okay. So he's going to take lessons. But you can't tell him that I said that.
2: I'd love to caddy for Tony Chapman.
1: You need
2: seriously.
1: You need a notepad to save all the ideas.
2: I would just listen to him, and I would listen to him swear and take 20,000 mulligans and all that stuff.
1: All right, food professor is here. High grocery prices. I did save your email from last week. The hidden food inflation tax.
2: Yes.
1: I thought maybe we could go there and you could explain that, because the cost of food right now and the things that are going on behind the scenes, we really do need to know. And it's not like I'm on a Canada. We need to ask for more of our politicians kick, but I think I am. Like, I truly think I am. So what's going on there?
2: Listen, it's something that nobody is talking about. It's a little confusing. It's a black box sort of issue, something that nobody sees. It's called the extended producer responsibility fee, if you will. So way back when, many years ago, we thought it was a good idea to just make the industry responsible for packaging instead of putting the onus on municipalities to deal with the blue box and all the recycling fees. At some point, provinces said, you know what, we're going to dump that all onto industry. So they actually will pay a fee, and then they'll actually get greener with packaging. That's in theory, that was the idea. Mm-hmm. But in reality, it's a mess, especially in Ontario. But it's a mess in most provinces, I would say, is that right now you're seeing manufacturers pay more fees, but it's not necessarily providing us with more ecological containers, if you will. That's the problem. And so there's no surveillance, no oversight. This is more fees, more bureaucracy. And each and every single province has its own system. Of course. So think about barriers. Another interprovincial barrier, unfortunately, created by the EPR, Extended Producer Responsibility Fee.
1: Okay, so what's the point? The point is that what the producer, let's talk about meat, because I always get a kick out of talking about that in particular, because you used to get it in a styrofoam tray. Remember the styrofoam tray?
2: Yep.
1: But now I go to the grocery store, and now it comes in a clamshell style, half clamshell style, yep, plastic tray. But I'm not allowed to have a plastic grocery bag to carry it out in.
2: No. Nope.
1: But they can wrap it in plastic. What do they
2: pay? But they pay a fee for that.
1: So they pay a fee for that. I pay a fee for the plastic
2: and
1: fabric
2: bag. And you pay
1: bag.
2: For that fee as well, because
1: so
2: you're
1: I'm
2: the
1: paying
2: consumer.
1: For two fees.
2: Well, yes, absolutely. And so, and there's a new fee. Get it? Newfoundland, new fee. Anyways, actually, Newfoundland is the only province without an EPR, but they're working on it to make things a little more interesting.
1: what is the benefit of the EPR supposed to be? They pay a fee and then they get like a high five, good job, champ?
2: They're basically putting all the pressure up the food chain so they can figure it out, make sure that we have greener packaging. But I mean, many years in right now, it's not really happening. And that's why, like, for example, the Ford government in Ontario is trying to figure out, okay, so now we're actually charging the food manufacturers, get this, an extra $1 billion with zero to show for. Zero. $1 billion up the food chain. Guess who's paying for that in the end? You and I at the grocery store. So we're wondering, we actually believe, like in meat, for example, that the EPR is probably costing an extra 0.8% to every time you go to a meat counter and you buy a piece of meat, it's probably adding an extra 0.8% to that inflation rate that is already high. Oh. It's not nothing. It's a lot. And so it varies. In produce, it's about 0.7%. In the center of the store, it's probably close to 1%. I mean, so when you're thinking about reducing food inflation or stabilizing food prices, well, I mean, first of all, I think it's important to deal with plastics. We're addicted to plastics, of course. So we need better, greener technologies when it comes to packaging, but we have to do it right so it doesn't cost more. Mm-hmm. And there is one state in the U.S. that does that very well, and that's the state of Oregon. Oregon has decided to really centralize everything so everyone talks to each other, and there's oversight, surveillance, checks, all that stuff. But it's all centralized and it's easy to maneuver. So if

0: approve and you know exactly the cost to support the new technology that you're actually going to be using to wrap whatever you're selling as a food product.
1: So in this, a jar of spaghetti, that's a glass jar with a paper label, some glue, and a metal lid, generally. Yeah,
0: well, glass doesn't count.
1: Well, so that was what you were going to say. So do they have to pay because
0: that's
1: it's glass?
0: That's reusable. Yeah.
1: Okay. So
0: that's reusable.
1: But clamshells, my raspberries in a clamshell, some provinces you can recycle those.
0: You can, but it depends. Again, the manufacturers are paying a fee, but you're still dealing with plastics. That's the point I'm trying to make. You're seeing clamshells because there's just no incentive to actually replace that clamshell with something a little bit more environmentally friendly, something that's compostable, for example. You know, because I mean, manufacturers, keep in mind, grocers, manufacturers are all concerned about food safety, and clamshells are a proven technology. So they don't want to risk poisoning you and I. But at the same time, people are expecting greener technologies. And so right now, I would say that most provinces aren't doing it right. The way that they're doing it is more expensive for us all. But the worst, absolutely the worst is Ontario.
1: So if you could dump $1 billion into any research and development, I would be willing to bet that that's going to generate some sort of result in any industry, anytime.
0: Oh, absolutely. Absolutely. I do think it is a fixable problem. It's just there's a lot of patchwork that has happened over the years. So this is not a new problem. It's been going on for years and years and years. I'm talking about it now because inflation is a problem. Mm-hmm. For a lot of people.
1: Yeah.
0: And we're always looking for reasons or factors that are making food more expensive. Well, that's one of them.
1: Yeah. I don't know what you do with $1 billion. Maybe just go buy a jet. It seems
0: for
1: like,
0: you. Yeah. Half a jet for you. Few jets for me.
1: I don't know where the money's going.
0: Well, apparently we can actually buy a whole squad of snowbirds.
1: Yeah, new ones. But those aren't jets, though.
0: Yeah, new ones.
1: Just the new ones aren't jets, just to be clear on that one. All right, food professor Dr. Sylvain Charlebois is here. Check out the podcast, as always, sir. Thank you very much for joining us.
0: All right, bye-bye.
1: Shane Hewitt and the Night Shift. Okay, Throwback Thursday will continue here shortly. We're going to dig more into 1983. We're also going to take a look at everything else that's going around the world with
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0: 1983 Throwback Thursday. Shane Hewitt and the Night Shift. I'm Shane Hewitt in Ottawa. Ryan's in Calgary. Noah is in Toronto. And, yeah, and I have new buttons to play with. That makes me happy.
1: Ryan!
2: I'm here with
3: Ryan.
0: All right, it's Throwback Thursday, 1983. Who was the Prime Minister in 1983? Anybody would like to take a guess who the Prime Minister might have been? Ryan, Noah, anybody?
2: I think Noah should go first. He's got a knack for this.
1: Well, 1983, that was the year. It was Trudeau, wasn't it?
0: Yep. It was Trudeau. Pierre Elliott Trudeau was the leader of the Liberal Party. In fact, here's Bob Evans with Trudeau wanting to test some missiles.
4: The Prime Minister had two messages. To American negotiators at the disarmament talks in Geneva, he said, be inventive and come up with some solutions other than President Reagan's zero option. And he told Vice President Bush, Canada should test the crews, not on behalf of the United States, but because several European countries want us to.
5: These countries, when they ask us not to have these missiles on our soil, but to test the guidance systems of it, I think we would be pretty poor partners of an alliance if we said, well, we won't even do that. In that case, I think we'd have to make our minds and get out of NATO.
0: We haven't come very far at all. Huh. It's just more of the same. This is 1983 for Throwback Thursday. This is a long time ago, and it's the same thing. You ever wonder why? And by the way, he just revealed Ronald Reagan was the president of the United States, so we're good. Got that covered. With our Throwback Thursday, we are going to dig into the Swatch Watch. And the Swatch Watch comes up as our 1983 release because of the fact that everybody is lining up for something very special, Ryan O'Donnell.
2: Yes, and if, I mean, really, like, ask yourself this. If you had heard, like, 5 years ago that malls would have to be shut down because of a swatch, would you even believe it? Really? No. But this is the world we live in now. And honestly, I think this one's pretty neat. For a little bit of context, if you missed it earlier, Swatch has collaborated with another watch brand and come out with a really cool pocket watch. It's a luxury item. It's a $560 Canadian pocket watch, which is pretty cheap in the world of luxury watch stuff, honestly, though. But the chaos has ensued, though, because this release is similar to other types, and it led to, yeah, absolute chaos of people just trying to get their hands on them. This is a report I found by ABC7 out of the States where some of the chaos was at its absolute worst.
6: A frenzy over a $400 watch is forcing Swatch to close some of its stores, including the store at the Topanga Westfield Mall. Fans lined up for days ahead of the drop of the Royal Pop Pocket Watch. It's a collaboration with another luxury watchmaker. We first brought you this line outside the Topanga store on Eyewitness News at 11 last night. Today, the store was closed out of an abundance of caution.
7: That's why I told you to move. I told you to move.
6: And that closure came after scenes like this in New York this morning where chaotic crowds lined up. Police also had to intervene in other cities. A mall opening in Pennsylvania was delayed by 2 hours today. The colorful pop art inspired watches sell between $400 and $420.
0: Now, well, this is fascinating because it is the partner is a mega high end watch, right? So they like it's valuable guts inside it.
2: Audemars Piguet. I have no idea how to say it.
0: Yeah,
2: Piguet. Yeah, they're really cool. Like objectively, this is not just like oh, it's X with X, therefore it's cool. No, this is genuinely a very cool collaboration. The problem is that
0: it's kind of like taking a Porsche and putting it inside a Pontiac.
2: Yeah, and it's also kind of like if you took a Rolex and added the flair of like a bowling alley from the 1980s of just color and fun. And I like that about it. The thing is, people were fighting to get these because of this resell culture we now live in. On eBay, you could find listings of these. Found one here in all caps, in hand, which means they have it. The Swatch XAP Royal Pop, 3,000 British pounds, or best offer. Now, you can actually get this for quite a bit cheaper now, and we'll get to why that is. But like I said, the trend here is basically a big brand announces a collaboration with another brand, makes a unique item, drives up demand, often with very limited qualities. Then that raises up the hype for both brands, elevating their status on just their normal stuff. But of course, all of the attention goes on the limited collab. And here's the thing, though. This pocket watch is not limited. More are coming. You did not need to wait in line to get your hands on this.
0: Or spend $4,000.
2: Or spend $4,000. You don't need to resell this, because anyone who wants one can just, I don't know, wait a week and get one. I have not been, the Swatch store in Calgary was one of 22 stores worldwide that got these.
0: Yeah, Ottawa,
2: I
0: have not Toronto, been, Vancouver, yeah.
2: Yeah, so there were, yes, there were in Calgary and across Canada, and I have not tried to see if they have it, but I have to go to the mall this weekend. I'm going to pop in, and I would not be surprised to see, yeah, we got a shipment this morning. They're sold out, but we've got more coming. They're on the way, and this is the thing, Shane. It's FOMO. It's the fear of missing out. You think you're going to miss it. You think you can also capitalize on it and make some bucks here, but no, this is not limited. And that's the part that I find so funny about this whole situation, is it's a cool product that you can get your hands on if you're just, I don't know, take a deep breath and wait.
0: That's amazing coming from you. You've lined up for things.
2: I have lined up for things. I've lined up for video games. I've lined up for sneakers, stuff that is more limited, not limited, for the fun of limiting. But you could see videos of people at Chinook Mall, which is the biggest mall in Calgary, at 5 a.m. to get the Swatch. And the thing is, if you wanted to be there at 5 a.m. to make sure you got one and could wear one, there's nothing wrong with that. That's kind of fun. You get to, yep. Now there's a story about how you waited in line to get it. I have no problem with that. It's the lining up for the chaos of reselling it and trying to get the most amount of value out of it. That's where it loses all of the fun pop flair that this watch, the bowling alley watch, has.
0: Scarcity is a magical thing in marketing.
2: Yeah.
0: And it's interesting to look at this whole Swatch thing from the perspective of there isn't even scarcity.
2: Yeah.
0: But people are programmed to assume there's scarcity. Fear of missing out, gotta have it now. And if ever you wanted to realize the influence of marketing on our lives, and that we don't even make decisions that are our decisions anymore, this is it. 1983 Throwback Thursday is when the Swatch started, and in 2026, it seems like their biggest thing since. So far, anyway, at least for exposure, because it's really cool. I suggest you look it up. It's a pocket watch from Swatch. It's good looking. And we're going to come right back with more Throwback Thursday, learn about Polymarket and what's going on.

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4: From the National Newsroom of the Canadian Press, I'm John Kennedy. Alberta Premier Danielle Smith has called for a referendum on whether the province should hold another referendum on starting the process to separate from Canada. The Premier's announcement immediately drew the ire of many within the separatist movement. Mount Royal University political scientist Laurie Williams says Smith might have just created new problems for herself.
5: It's not going to satisfy, as we see, the separatists. They've gotten angry and angry over time. This was meant to be a release valve, something that would settle the matter. We're seeing quite the opposite. It's potentially stirred things up worse.
4: Jeffrey Rath with Stay Free Alberta says Smith has stabbed the movement in the back, and he'll be organizing within the UCP to make sure future candidates are on board with the movement. Cases of Lyme disease in Montreal have reached their highest mark in over 20 years.
6: Montreal Public Health is reporting 161 cases in 2025, the highest number of cases since 2003. The Quebec government says the rise in tick-related infections could be explained by climate change, as warmer weather allows ticks to survive more easily. Health officials say people who enjoy outdoor leisure activities should be careful in endemic areas where ticks are found, in tall grass, gardens, forests, and woodlands where they can latch onto skin. Naira Ahmed, The Canadian Press.
4: Researchers have confirmed a tornado struck a community southeast of London, Ontario earlier this week. Project researchers say a team will visit the area to determine the intensity and track of tornado, noting damage was minimal. The Northern Tornadoes Project at Western University says the first tornado of 2026 in Canada occurred north of London earlier this month and was assigned the lowest rating on the intensity scale. BC Premier David Eby says the province needs clarity after the Supreme Court of Canada agreed to hear a case on Indigenous rights and mining claims. The dispute centers on whether BC's Indigenous rights law immediately gives legal force to the UN Declaration on Indigenous Rights. The Kitkatla Nation says the province should have just accepted the lower court ruling instead of appealing it. But the government says uncertainty around resource development and reconciliation needs to be resolved. Manitoba Premier Wab Kanu says an opposition legislature member should apologize after saying a farmer who killed a Cree man was a victim. Progressive Conservative Josh Ginter made the comment during a debate on home defense laws. Gerald Stanley was acquitted in 2018 in the shooting death of Colton Bushy on a Saskatchewan farm. Kanu called the remarks hateful and divisive, pointing to long-standing tensions surrounding the case. But Ginter says he won't apologize and argues the issue is about self-defense and not race. This is the Canadian Press. In sports, George Springer hit a solo shot, Dalton Varsho turned an RBI double, and the Toronto Blue Jays defeated the New York Yankees 2-0. It was the second straight win for the Jays, who closed the four-game series at 2-2. Spencer Miles gave up just 2 hits and 1 walk, along with 6 strikeouts in 4 1/3 innings for Toronto. New York Yankees center fielder Trent Grisham was relieved that tests did not reveal any structural damage to his left knee a day after he exited a game in the fifth inning. Grisham grimaced at the second base after a bloop double in the second inning of yesterday's 2-1 loss to Toronto. Reigning NFL Most Valuable Player Matthew Stafford has agreed to a one-year contract extension through the 2027 season with the Los Angeles Rams. The Rams announced the deal without immediately revealing its value. ESPN reported the 2027 deal is worth roughly $55 million U.S., with the potential to increase to $60 million from the Canadian press. I'm John Kennedy.
7: We say goodbye tonight to The Late Show with Stephen Colbert. It's also the final episode of the CBS Late Night Show altogether. It's been on the air since David Letterman started hosting back in 1993. Colbert's 11-year run comes to an end for what CBS owner Paramount says was purely a financial decision. ABC's Jimmy Kimmel and NBC's Jimmy Fallon will air reruns in honor of Colbert. The Who's Pete Townsend is teaming up with Primary Wave Music.
8: The publishing and talent company said they'll partner with the musician on the exploitation of his name, image, and the likeness, and the development of future projects. Townsend says moving forward with the company at this time in his life, when most creatives might be slowing down, is a joy for him. Primary Wave's CEO Larry Mestel says that they're honored that the musician has chosen them as a partner and collaborator. I'm Mark Mayfield.
7: Quinta Brunson will develop and star in the new Betty Boop feature film adaptation.
9: The film will look at the relationship between Boop's creator, Max Fleischer, and his creation as he navigates the creative and commercial pressures of building one of the world's first animated icons. Brunson is partnering with Fleischer's grandson, Mark, to develop the film under their respective production companies. The project marks Betty Boop's first theatrical motion picture appearance in a starring role since the 1930s. I'm Tammy Trujillo.
7: And that's entertainment. I'm Daria Albinger.
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1: Shane Hewitt and the Night Shift. Rob Breckenridge is in Alberta, Calgary specifically, and joins us now, robbreckenridge.ca, for his writing, his podcast, and more. You're going to find him all over the national papers, too. Rob, I get defensive about Alberta. I spent a lot of time living there, same city as you. And I get a little bit defensive. Not because Alberta doesn't do stupid things, because, boy, oh, boy, we, as an old resident, Alberta does a lot of stupid things. The rest of Canada, though, sits back and judges, hold my popcorn of all things Alberta. And most people have never been. And it drives me nuts because the narrative around Alberta, it's like, Ryan even said this, like Alberta's become the Florida of the United States. And I'm like, no way, because Florida's got beaches. Like people will still go to Florida. Most people who sit back and judge Alberta have never been. And you don't see how beautiful and amazing that place is. But then you got a premier who seems to be throwing fireworks into the campfire right now anyway and causing her own problems. So I don't know. I want everyone in Canada to get to know all of Canada before we have an opinion about it. And then, but then the premier makes it worse.
2: Yeah, look, and I understand Canadians get their backs up, you know, when there's talk of sowing disunity or, you know, breaking up the country. And I think Albertans have been in that too. I mean, we've got our backs up at the idea in the past, you know, that other provinces, like Quebec would want to separate. So I can understand. I mean, and part of this is, I think, to get the rest of the country's attention that, you know, what is going on all of a sudden now in the midst of, you know, these threats to Canadian sovereignty we've been talking about in the last year. Now, all of a sudden, we've got a problem. You know, the call's coming from within the House, right? There's potentially a separation referendum on the ballot in Alberta, the province that, by the way, is arguably thrived the most in Confederation. So I can understand why Canadians get their backs up or why they're a little puzzled or confused at what's going on in Alberta. But I think, you know, the question has to be, right, does Canada work? Does Canada work for everyone? What are the concerns or issues or grievances that exist in Alberta? What are the concerns or grievances that exist elsewhere? Like, I think it's important that we understand and acknowledge where there might be some gaps or shortcomings in how this country we built functions and what we can do to improve that. I think at the end of the day, that could be potentially a worthwhile exercise, but it can be messy too.
1: Like if you go and you look at BC, like in BC, the people on the island have very different needs and demands than the people in the lower mainland. And if you go into the interior in the Okanagan, it is a completely different political makeup than it is in the lower mainland. And yet it doesn't get looked at the same way. I mean, you know, EB goes and says things about pipelines and whatever, and part of the province is shaking their head, and part of the province is going, yeah, crazy idea, right? Like, it's amazing to me. And you get that in Ontario. I mean, Ontario, Eastern Ontario, Southern Ontario, and then Toronto, which I would give its own special pocket of different opinion. So it is kind of wild to me that all of this gets exaggerated. So I asked some friends in Alberta. I said, are you actually hearing separatist conversation from your friends in conversation anywhere? And everybody still says, no, I just hear it on the radio. I just see it on the news. I see it online. But I don't ever, nobody has brought up the conversation to me. And it still makes me wonder, how real is it?
2: Well, I think there's different bubbles, because I think if you ask somebody who's involved in the separatist movement, they'll tell you that that's all they ever hear from anybody, right? So I think there is some clustering, going on in some societal bubbles that exist. And I think, you know, a lot of online social media rage kind of feeds and builds that up. So I guess it depends on what camp you're in or even what part of Alberta you're in. Which is interesting too. I mean, you know, the whole point about different provinces and different needs or different regions within different provinces. Like, it is funny. Like, if you imagine a Canada that had no provinces, like we were like England, we're just one big country. Or imagine a Canada where we had like 50 provinces instead of 10, right? We just carved them all up into tiny provinces. You know, those concerns and needs would still exist, but I think they'd be viewed very differently, right? So it is important to note that, you know, the concern of someone in Victoria is not the same as someone in Kelowna, or the concern of someone in Calgary is not going to be the same as, you know, somebody in northern Alberta, or, you know, Fort McMurray, or some small town on the Saskatchewan border. So I think it's important to understand all of that in context. And so when it comes to the issue of Alberta, what Alberta wants or Alberta needs, I think that is also going to depend on who you ask and what people in Alberta are going through, because it's not the same story for everybody.
1: Then you have the government. It's doing my terminology is not going to be right, so you can correct me, Rob. It was, they were doing a forum discussion on the separatist question, referendum question, all those different questions, and they were still discussing it. And then there was an email sent out about what the result was before it was even finished. That doesn't do good things for people's confidence. And then my understanding is the premier is going to be on TV tonight after we're done here, Alberta time, but going to do a thing on TVs tonight. So something's going wrong.
2: Yeah, we'll see where this all goes from here. Just over half an hour from now is the premier's televised address. So it's expected she's going to announce some kind of referendum. Now, it's been a weird sort of saga. Basically, the short version is last week the courts step in and say, well, this separatist petition cannot go ahead. And so that left the premier with the decision, like, what do we do? I mean, one idea is just, okay, that's it. That's done. There's no vote. We all go home. We move on to other things. Mm-hmm. The other is to stir up a hornet's nest and put it on herself. But there's this other petition that was always meant as an anti-separatist petition, this forever Canadian petition to sort of get the jump on, beat the separatists to the punch. And that's been sort of languishing in committee for several months. Now there's some urgency. They rush back, hold this meeting yesterday. As you say, the press release goes up before a decision's been made. Seems pretty clear. It was trying to craft a bit of a narrative here to give the premier some cover for whatever it is she's going to announce tonight. A committee did reconvene today and finally actually passed the motion. So that recommendation's gone to the premier, but apparently she'd already recorded this televised address tonight. So we'll see what she decides to do. And you know, this debate might just be kind of just at the end of the beginning, perhaps.
1: Mm-hmm. It is really interesting. I'm getting text messages at 7:10:10. Right now, Rob, and it's interesting. This is Canada's look at Alberta. Okay, you ready?
2: Mm-hmm.
1: Alberta is in cahoots with Steve Bannon. Check out Smith on Breitbart. You need to look up Steve Bannon, first of all, and his history in business and what he does before anybody makes that allegation. That's another one. Canada sucks, and we love Danielle Smith. Rob and I used to work with Danielle, so we've had all kinds of experience. Hello, Alberta does nothing but complain, and they have got millions from the feds of our money. So do you want to know how much? Because that's a text from Ontario. It's a 905 area code. Millions from the feds of our money. Do you know how much money Ontario received from Alberta last year? Just Ontario in equalization payments in 2025-26, $546 million. 24-25, $576 million of equalization payments from Alberta, Ontario. 23-24, $421 million. In 2017, it was $1.4 billion. And Quebec, there was another Quebec text that says, forget about them, they can go become the 51st state. The projected equalization payments for Alberta to pay just Quebec in 26-27 is $13.9 billion. This is how uninformed people are, because they're actually saying that Alberta gets more money from the feds than they give.
2: And yeah. Well, I mean, look, I mean, that's a federal program equalization, right? But I mean, you know, yeah. Alberta pays much more taxes than it gets back. So Alberta is making an overall contribution to the country every single year.
1: So those are the real numbers. So don't text me and tell me that they're taking money and complaining. They're giving money and complaining. RobBreckenridge.ca. Rob writes about Alberta all the time and all things Canada, by the way. This was just an Alberta conversation, because we'll find out tonight what the premier has to say. And is the separation and referendum going to be a serious conversation come the fall? Thank you, Rob.
2: Thanks, Shane.
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1: What is Polymarket? I don't know if you've heard of Polymarket, but you can see YouTube influencers wearing Polymarket chains now. It's interesting. It's essentially gambling. It's halfway in between a stock market and gambling. Now, they call it Polymarket because they don't want it to be a betting site, a gambling site. They want it to be a market where you can go and you can buy things. You can investigate things. You can learn about things. But at the same time, by the way, it's very disturbing. And here's one of the things that really gets me is that it's done through cryptocurrency and people have been essentially making money betting on things like war. And betting on how many soldiers will die in this war and when are they going to attack and how many missiles are fired. And I might be oversimplifying it, but it's an awful lot like watching a hockey game. And you can see some of the bet lines come up during a hockey game that says, will David Suzuki, Nick Suzuki get three shots on goal this period or will he get one? You can bet on those things. And then you can, David Suzuki's his grandfather, by the way. But you can bet on those things, except in Polymarket, you can bet on everything, some of it very, very disturbing. So this is where we're going to get into conversation. I have some help with this so I can understand what's going on. Vincent Gregoire is here, and Vincent is with HEC Montreal, and that's a business school. For those who don't know, Canada Research Chair in Finance and Technology at HEC. Vincent, Polymarket, what is it?
2: Yeah, well, it's structured as a market, but as you said, it's mostly gambling.

0: in the current form. So it's by the way, if you're in Ontario, it's in Canada in general, it's not legal to trade on Polymarket.
1: Oh, perfect.
0: But the way it's structured, it's as a market. So basically, you trade tokens, like it's a crypto market. So you trade buy yes or no tokens on events. So it could be on the ABS winning the Stanley Cup. So you can either buy the yes token or buy the no token, and whoever holds the winning token at the end wins $1 or crypto dollar, so USDC that they use for trading. So in a sense, it trades like an equity market. So it functions as a regular financial market. So it's not Polymarket that's selling you these tokens. It's different traders or users that kind of trade amongst themselves. But that's pretty much where the financial market aspect of it ends. Mm-hmm. After that, it's, as you said, it's the different events that you can trade on. These are some have a financial nature, so you can trade on earnings for public firms or interest rates announcements or things like that. But most of the trading volume is either on sports, crypto, or global events and elections.
1: So this is where it's raised an awful lot of eyebrows lately, is the Iran war. And there was a bunch of people that placed a bunch of bets on Polymarket the day before, like the will the U.S. attack Iran is one of the bet lines. And the way it works is, my understanding is that it always pays out $1 if it's right or $0 if it's wrong. And the percentage of the stat is the price in between. So if it's 70 cents, for example, there's a pretty good chance they're going to do it. So the margin is lower. But if it's 30 cents, there's a higher margin that it's not going to happen. So that's where you're risking your bets, right? And it's wild because all of a sudden a bunch of people go on and buy, or at least one person, and you can explain that part, Vincent, is that someone goes on and buys the bet the night before the attack happens. So a bunch of other people jump on board and buy the bet. Well, what are the odds that somebody plays a massive bet the day before it happens? Perhaps someone got some inside info, and there's no way to track this stuff because it's not a stock market. There's no regulations around it. So maybe you can elaborate on that a little better than I just did.
0: Yeah, and there's always a way to track, even in crypto. So the U.S. authorities in the past have been able to track people trading on Polymarket, but it's definitely harder, much, much harder for them than if, say, it was a trade on Kalshi or any regulated exchange where they know the identity beforehand of everyone trading. Where it gets hard, like calling this insider or not, is that there's a lot of the traders that could also just be good at doing research and putting pieces together. And like, we've got 24-hour news, we've got news from all over the world, you've got different...
1: I just want to add on one thing, is that like, you can follow ship trackers, you can follow airplane trackers, like you could see before the lead up to the war, all of the fuel refueling tanker planes flying to Europe. Like, you could see these things happen in publicly available information always. But I mean, let's be honest, you're placing that bet, right?
0: Looking at the data, we've seen crazy bets that were hard to explain by, say, pure insider trading. Mm-hmm. So I wouldn't rule that out. And that's why we don't, in our research, we haven't looked at that specifically, because we have a higher bar when it comes to research. We want the smoking gun, right? But definitely it raises questions, right? And there are court cases going on now that, like, there's a U.S. soldier that's been arrested and is being prosecuted for insider trading. So I'm like in any financial market, I'm fairly certain that there's some insider trading there, especially because a lot of this, as you said, like the timing seems suspect. But it's all, until you know who traded and how they came to make that decision, it's hard to see. Did they know for sure, which could possibly well be, or did they, I don't know, did they see the plane fly over the head?
1: Yeah, and, right. And they quickly made a bet. That's a good point. I mean, you could see the jet.

0: overhead and quickly in today's world make a bet on your app and go, oh, I'm, there goes the Jets. I'm making my bet, right? Like, which is crazy to think that, that's even a thing. Maybe you can help us understand, Vincent, the difference between proper insider trading, like the legal threshold of what is insider trading, and then just the definition of insider trading, because they are a little bit different.
1: Yeah, so I will start by saying I'm not a lawyer, so don't quote me exactly on that. But the way that the law structure in the US is most of what we consider insider trading is trading on material non-public information about a publicly listed company. So whether you're trading in their stock or in their bonds, and that the SEC will really hammer you if you do that. They've been pretty good at prosecuting on these things. Polymarket is not regulated, at least the one we're talking about. They've launched a US version as well for sports gambling, but the one we're talking about, it's not regulated in the US. It's not based in the US. Technically, the U.S. Citizens are not allowed to trade on Polymarket. That be so the soldier that they are prosecuting for this, it's not he's not being prosecuted for trading on this, but for using confidential information for other purposes, which could reveal that information, right? That, so that was the intent, because on futures market, like Kalshi is regulated, or the kind of US version of Polymarket for sports betting, they are regulated. These are derivatives contract where the notion of insider trading hasn't been an issue before, or at least was well understood that most traders were informed, because say you're an oil producer or you buy oil, you trade on these market to hedge your risk. Well, everyone knows that the traders on these platforms, they know how much they're producing, they know how much they're buying. So there's a lot of information flowing in into these products. So that wasn't much of an issue. Now it's more about, like, the issue is more about the use of confidential information, the trust, the classified information, even, right, in these issues. So it's not the securities laws that would apply mostly to these. It would be kind of the all the other laws governing that information, or if you have an NDA with your company and you're releasing private information. Yeah. So.
0: Vincent Gregoire is our guest. What is Polymarket, and how is it an online market and a betting site all at the same time? We'll be back with more.
2: Now this update from the Canadian Press. Alberta Premier Danielle Smith has called a referendum on whether the province should hold a separate referendum on starting the process to separate from Canada. The Premier's announcement immediately drew the ire of many within the separatist movement, but Smith says this is the best way for both sides of the debate to be heard, using a referendum to determine whether they should hold another referendum. Researchers have confirmed a tornado struck a community southeast of London, Ontario earlier this week. The Northern Tornadoes Project at Western University says the first tornado of 2026 in Canada occurred north of London earlier this month and was assigned the lowest rating on the intensity scale. BC Premier David Eby says that the province needs clarity after the Supreme Court of Canada agreed to hear a case on Indigenous rights and mining claims. The dispute centers on whether BC's Indigenous rights law immediately gives legal force to the UN Declaration on Indigenous Rights. From the Canadian Press, I'm John Kennedy.
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2: We as a society have generally agreed that there is too much advertising for online gambling. They call it sports betting, so we don't think it's gambling. On the internet, there is a place called Polymarket. Now, you're not allowed to use it here in Canada or even the States, but really, you can get on it if you need to. You can bet on things. Vincent Gregoire is our guest. Very disturbing what you can bet on, sir. You can bet on a movie, like Oscars awards. You can bet on anything, basically, that anybody's they're willing to put out there. And so it is concerning. And that leaking part that you were talking about there, Vincent, was when somebody, it's just, it's not corporate secrets necessarily, right? It's not like it's some sort of dividend return and insider trading on a stock value. Because there could be a bet out there, is this company going to build the mine that does the mining thing? And there could be a bet out there. You see the bet and you're like, oh, I already know this. It's not secret information, right? Mm-hmm. And so now all of a sudden you place your bet, off you go. And even though you said like in Canada, Polymarket is a no-go, but the reality is it's the internet. It's not like you can't do things through a proxy and everything else. Traceable or not traceable, there are ways around all of that. The simple fact that you can launch your own meme crypto coin and make a bunch of money and dump it off and walk away from it is pretty telling on that. Does it concern you? I mean, you look at markets, you do business. This is what you do. I mean, this kind of stuff is inevitably the future. In fact, you could go back into many future movies that are sort of right, like crazy future. This kind of stuff is everywhere in those movies. And I think that it truly is unfolding. I find it disturbing.
3: Mm-hmm. Yes, I definitely agree. I think that, like, to me, what I don't have anything against gambling per se if it's done in a correct manner, right? We have that in Canada now. Unregulated gambling has issues because you cannot opt out if you have issues with that. So that's one thing. I think the nature of what you can gamble on is going to be shaped by public response. So I think they're signed that they are moving away from these debt wagers or kind of government turnovers or these types of things. But definitely it's a bit sketchy on some of these ethical side. I think what I have also a problem with more of as a finance professor is that the way it's being marketed or branded as markets is that it's being advertised as investment or investment-like products. And they're not. They're just gambling or side bets, right? It's again, the line is a bit blurry because in the last couple of years, we've allowed retail investors to trade more easily in stock options. And these are also much more like gambling than pure investment, right? Or an investment is you're going to put $100 of your paycheck, every paycheck in your retirement account. And over time, it's going to grow. And by the time you retire, you'll have a kind of good sum of money. If you put it into these derivatives, well, the most likely outcome scenario is that you're going to put $100 every week. And by the time you retire, there's going to be nothing left. And so that is, that they are being advertised as investment vehicles is a bit worrying.
2: Like to add in, like, there are short circuit triggers in markets when something goes wrong, when there is a war or whatever, and they'll be like, whoa, everybody's panicking, pause. Yeah. And those are there for a reason, to make sure the emotion of the markets doesn't break everybody or break entire economies. This does not have that. I didn't think of it that way. It's interesting that you brought it up. I didn't think of it as the confusion between the two. I just thought it was just kind of a disguise, like a good marketing thing. And I think you could be really, really right there, that people are thinking, oh yeah, I'm kind of betting away. And I mean, the stock market's a bet. But at least you can actually research it and look at patterns in a business and dig into all that stuff.
3: The big difference is that the stock market, it's an investment which has an expectation of return, right? You're expecting the price to go up or like an expectation. Sometimes it goes down, but like over time, history has shown that they tend to go up, at least with the economy, right? And you get dividends, you get something. These are just side bets, which on average, the average users is expected to lose. So there's no value creation. If you put the $100 every week in your retirement account and you invest in the TSX, like in a few years, as long as the economy does well, you should have done well as well, right? If you put it into a side bet and it's like if you buy a lottery ticket every week with your paycheck instead of investing, well, some of the buyers will end up having a really nice retirement account at the end, but most of them will end up with nothing.
2: Well, that's also probably a good point. I mean, stock markets do make money off of fees, but those fees are laid out in advance, and it's, you know, that's the cost of trading on their market. This is more like a casino, I would assume, in that, you know, the odds are stacked in the favor of the business to, you know, make their money. I mean, they're going to make a fee, plus they're going to make their bet money. I mean, just like a betting site or a slot machine, it's kind of baked in there.
3: They are structured as a market, right? So it's not poly market has their trading fees. These are explicit. So that's all they're taking in. The thing you have to remember, it's like in financial markets, right? When you want to buy something, someone has to provide be willing to sell it to you. And typically you're going to pay a little, kind of premium for that, like that we call the spread, right? When you buy. So if you're buying a mutual fund, it's going to be like priced differently, but it's the same idea, is that because you want to get in, someone has to be willing to sell it to you. There's, financial intermediaries that make that the business of providing that liquidity, and they get rewarded for that by a small percentage. And that's somewhat what we see on Polymarket happening as well. Mm. So for that, they seem to function pretty much like a financial market. The main difference is that a financial asset, when you buy a stock of a company, your money, your investment helps to fund the company. Yeah. Like ultimately to produce something of economic value that's supposed to grow over time. Whereas right. In Polymarket, you're buying at a slightly worse price for you, something that has

0: or bad, what really makes you curious about this? Like what, maybe you don't know it yet. Maybe you want to learn it. Like it can be good or bad. What really makes you curious about Polymarket?
1: How? Well, it's, that's a good question. There's so many things, right? It's what I find fascinating about Polymarket, more as a researcher point of view, because I've studied financial markets most of my adult life now, and these markets are different because you're not trading on financial assets. You're trading directly on the information. So that's why so in Canada, Wealthsimple has been approved to launch a prediction market soon, but with much different nature than the one that Polymarket are offering. So I think their contract has to be for over 30 days, whereas on Polymarket, the average contract is like 7 days.
0: Wow. That would be like your betting window, right?
1: Exactly. And they are only allowed to offer contracts that have some economic value, so either on interest rates, on or that's on the weather same. Or things like that, but not on wars. So whether that's good or bad, right? It's like I find that a bit worrying because that's gonna go in a app next to your investments. So to me, it's part of the marketing these things as being kind of investment products, and that blurs the line. And Kalshi in the US kind of does that nowadays as well. So it's package and brokerage app where you can do sports betting as marketed as an investment. But on the other end, it's like the flip side of the trade-off is that this is regulated. The regulators get to see who's trading on these markets, and like we see it, right? It's not on the blockchain hidden from view.
0: Fascinating stuff. Vincent Gregoire, HEC Montreal, thank you. I hope you'll come back.
1: My pleasure.
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1: Throwback Thursday, 1983. We're going to dig into 1983 fashion, the Swatch and the impact of all of it. With Ed Conner right here coming up in a couple of minutes from RetroOntario.com, which is fun, by the way. Follow Retro Ontario if you want to get some good throwback vibes in your feed. Pretty awesome. YouTube channel is pretty popular, too. I'm Shane Hewitt. I'm in Ottawa. Ryan O'Donnell is in Calgary and Noah Skanga is in Toronto. Thank you for being a part of the show. In case you missed it, it's a tour around Canada. All these great stations and shows that do great shows every single day and content that is worth talking about. Let's get started with John Moore, News Talk 1010 Toronto. The cost of FIFA, $82 million a game is expected the cost. It's remarkable. Dr. Taisha Redden was on helping us understand if hosting FIFA is a good value.
2: There's the estimates that the World Cup is going to generate, you know, anywhere from 3 to 4 billion across the country, right? So some people are saying that's a small price to pay. You know, $1 billion isn't much to pay if you're going to get a 4-time return on investment, right? Yeah. But this is kind of a tale as old as time, right? FIFA and corporate sponsors are going to get their money up front. And these host cities are given the promise that we'll make our money on the back end, right? That the world will see the unique characteristics of the cities, all of their entertainment offerings, and this will stimulate long-term economic benefit, right? But the thing is, the data shows something completely different. 12 of the last 14 World Cups resulted in economic losses for places.
3: So I'm actually very, very curious about the aspect, because a lot of people are talking about this. So, well, you know, Toronto is going to be in the international spotlight. Okay, so is there any research on what happens to an Olympic city after the Olympic Games? Do more people go there?
2: Sure, there's tons of research. What tends to happen is that there's a short-term uptick, right? But the problem is there's so much public expenditure on the front end that it's difficult to make this money back, right? So if we just look through a few World Cups, in 1994, the U.S. spent about $4 billion and took about $5 to $7 billion loss in the long term. South Africa, in 2010, they experienced a significant loss due to less than projected revenues, right? About half of what was actually estimated. And then if we look at 2014, which is maybe one of the most egregious cases, Brazil spent about $15 billion before ending up in a national state of economic emergency. It couldn't pay its bills.
1: John Moore, Moore in the Morning, News Talk 1010 Toronto. A very popular podcast on the iHeart app. Great place to get it. In Victoria, let's go to Ryan and Lisa on CFAX 1070. Sarah Nutter, PhD, Associate Professor of Counseling Psychology at University of Victoria. Her focus includes weight-related issues. They chatted about normalization of taking GLP-1s like generic Ozempic for vanity reasons.
4: You know, obviously I can't speak for everyone who's taken a GLP-1 for various reasons, but generally, people who are choosing to use these drugs strictly for appearance purposes might be influenced to do so because they're dissatisfied with their body weight and appearance. And to some degree, maybe this is having an impact on their self-esteem or self-worth. And that's not surprising to me. Body dissatisfaction is so common in our society that 90 to 95% of people experience body dissatisfaction at some point in their lives and often throughout their teenage and adult years. So,
5: and there seemed to be, there was a few years ago that there was a big body positivity movement.
4: Yes.
5: And a lot of even celebrities who were trying to, you know, say that, you know, your body is okay the way it is. There was a lot of that, you know, different bodies can be fine. And then Ozempic arrives, and it seems like all of those celebrities who were originally pushing those messages got real skinny real fast. What does that change for people?
4: Yeah, well, I think it's really important for us to stop and think about that phrase and this change in the way celebrities are talking about weight and the weight they've lost for GLP-1s or whatever reason. And, you know, perhaps we're seeing some celebrities these days that are quite thin to the point where maybe they're unwell and something else is going on there. Or, you know, so I'm really curious as a researcher about how does this kind of praise for thinness and weight loss maybe reinforce the body dissatisfaction that people are feeling about their bodies, especially when celebrities are looking the way they do because they've had cosmetic procedures or, you know, a team of people around them to create this illusion that everyday people can't achieve. But we're set up for failure because we're never going to achieve that body. But that doesn't mean we're not going to spend money to try to get there. And so I think that's the crux is, you know, who's profiting off of our unhappiness with ourselves and how is maybe our health being harmed in the process?
1: It's a conversation from Ryan and Lisa to CFAX 1070 in Victoria with Sarah Nutter talking about GLP-1 drugs. I mean, hey, if it's working for you, making your life better, awesome. If you're taking it because you're like, my pants feel tight, I don't know. Maybe that's maybe not the best thing for our soul, to be determined. The iHeart app is a great place to go to get all of these conversations in Montreal. Andrew Carter, CJD 800, had Janet Torgon talking to kids about old people and a piece of advice for those aging.
6: I went to talk to young kids at a local elementary school about old people because they wanted to get another perspective. And they were, oh, they were so cute. But one kid held up his hand and said to me, when you're old, do you forget yourself?
7: Isn't that interesting? Went, it's so, okay, deep. It's so it deep in
6: you're
7: a way,
6: right.
7: Isn't it?
6: I have no idea of me at seven. Do you?
7: At 7 years old?
6: Yeah.
7: I have more of an idea of me at seven than I did of me at 35 or 40.
6: Oh, really?
7: Yeah.
6: Okay. Okay.
7: Yeah,
6: so it can be different.
7: Yeah.
6: I do not know. So, Janet,
7: for someone listening right now who might be struggling with the idea of aging, what's a way to shift your mindset or a piece of advice that you've found potentially helpful?
6: Well, I think you should really appreciate the good things about being old. Number one, I don't freak out anymore. Like, throw anything at me and I'll figure out a way to deal with it. So, you know, there's that. I'm not afraid to say what I think and feel anymore. I mean, you just say what's on your mind. I can sometimes be a role model, which is very cool, but only to kids 10 and younger, because teenagers, I have a teenage granddaughter, forget it.
7: Forget it.
6: No longer afraid of death.
7: Oh, really?
6: Death is just part of the world that we live in, and I don't need much stuff. Now, this is need versus has.
7: Yeah.
6: I have a
7: exactly.
6: lot of stuff, but I don't need as much stuff. It's just most of the stuff I have is to remind me of the past. So it's a very, it's once you settle in, I find it's pretty good, actually.
1: Andrew Carter in Montreal and CJID. I'm with Andrew. Like, I remember more about myself being 7 years old than I do Wednesday, you know? Shane Hewitt in the Night Shift, the iHeart app. Go get connected with all those great podcasts, and you can grab ours on there, too. 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Throwback Thursday continues with Ed Conroy, and Richard Cross is coming up.

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7: From the National Newsroom of the Canadian Press, I'm John Kennedy. Alberta Premier Danielle Smith says the province is adding a 10th question to the October 19th referendum. During her televised address, Smith outlined the new question as a way of hearing the hundreds of thousands of Albertans who have signed petitions arguing for and against separation. Smith says this question comes after a judge ruled that the separatist movement's petition could not be allowed to move forward because of a lack of consultation with First Nations.
8: The recent court ruling would not be applicable, and the referendum question I outlined could proceed. This question will also ensure the 700,000 signatories to both the Forever Canada petition and the Stay Free Alberta petition are respected, and the will of Albertans is heard.
7: Smith says the ruling fundamentally misinterprets the nature of the duty to consult, which was never meant to prevent citizens from making their voices heard through a democratic process. But the separatist group lawyer, Jeffrey Rath, says Smith is betraying hundreds of thousands of party members and is pandering to the NDP.
9: You know, I think Danielle just kicked over a hornet's nest and tried to dress it up with a lot of pretty language about how much he values all of us and how much he hears us and blah, blah, blah. But, I don't think she's done herself any favors. She hasn't done the party any favors.
7: Thomas Lukaszek is the proponent of a pro-federalist petition and says Smith alone is responsible for the divisive referendum, ignoring the will of nearly half a million Albertans who signed their names to keep the province a part of Canada. A member of Manitoba's opposition Progressive Conservatives is defending his remarks about a fatal shooting in Saskatchewan. Josh Ginter says Gerald Stanley is a victim after the farmer shot Colton Bushy on Stanley's property in the case that made national headlines. Stanley was acquitted after testifying he thought Bushy and others were on his property to steal vehicles, and the gun went off accidentally. Manitoba Premier Wab Kanew called on Ginter to apologize and on Tory leader Abhi Khan to take action.
10: No Manitoban is going to vote for the sort of comments that were made by the member for Borderland today, particularly not in swing ridings. So I ask the member opposite, if not for the good of our province, at least for his own political self-interest, tell us how he's going to address these hateful and divisive remarks.
7: Ginter says he will not apologize. He made the remarks while debating a resolution in the legislature about the rights of people to defend their homes with force. The CRTC says major streaming services like Netflix will have to contribute 15% of Canadian revenue toward Canadian content. The new rate triples the 5% requirement announced in 2024 and is already being challenged in court. Traditional broadcasters will see their contribution rates reduced to 25%. The regulator says the changes should stabilize more than $2 billion in funding for Canadian and Indigenous programming. Large streamers will also face new rules on partnerships, content spending, and visibility requirements. This is the Canadian Press. In sports, the Montreal Canadiens pounced for four first-period goals on slow-starting Carolina, coming off the longest postseason break in more than a century, and handed the Hurricanes their first loss of the playoffs with a 6-2 victory in Game 1 of the Eastern Conference Final. Cole Caulfield and Philip Danault scored in the opening 4 minutes. Alexander Teixeira followed 4 minutes later, and Ivan Demidov finished off with a breakaway for a shocking 4-1 lead midway through the opening period. Game 2 goes Saturday night. The Toronto Blue Jays defeated the New York Yankees 2-0, and it was the second straight win for the Jays, who closed a four-game series at two games apiece. George Springer hit a solo shot while Dalton Varsho turned in an RBI double for the Jays. Spencer Miles gave up just two hits and one walk among these six strikeouts in 4 1/3 innings for Toronto. From the Canadian Press, I'm John Kennedy.
1: President Trump has called off an executive order signing ceremony concerning AI.
11: I didn't like certain aspects of it. I postponed it.
1: With several AI industry executives gathered in the Oval Office Thursday, Trump told reporters he feared the order would hinder the lead the U.S. has over China and the rest of the world in artificial intelligence. Specifically, the order would require AI companies to submit their new models to the federal government for an up to 90-day review before they're released to the public. Trump said he was concerned that the executive order could have been a blocker to AI growth in the U.S. Elon Musk could soon be the world's first trillionaire. This after his SpaceX company confirmed plans to sell shares of its stock to the public for the first time. In a securities filing on Wednesday, SpaceX announced what's expected to be a record IPO next month. And NVIDIA exceeded earning estimates in the first quarter. Revenue came in at $81.6 billion, thanks largely to the demand from artificial intelligence. Tech Report. I'm at Mattinson.
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1: Imagination is the book. You can get it at RetroOntario.com. The guy who wrote the book, he's here. His name's Ed. Hi, Ed.
2: Hi, Shane.
1: So it's if you're ever a fan of being a kid, or if you're ever a kid or you've ever met a kid, you're probably going to really appreciate this book in Canada. So go get the Imagination book. Historian, writer, all around awesome. My buddy Ed. Swatch watches, Ed. What a fashion statement it was.
2: What a time. It really was, Shane. And, you know, allow me a get off my lawn moment here. I can't help but notice that post-COVID, most young people now all dress exactly the same, and it's very
1: sweatpants
2: bland.
1: And hoodies.
2: You know, it's gray sweatpants and black hoodies, or black sweatpants and gray hoodies. And I drive down the street, you know, and the high school's getting out, and it is like Invasion of the Body Snatchers, man. It's absolutely, once you notice it,
1: yeah,
2: you know,
1: go to a mall. And so I went with Mel. Yeah. Mel has two teenage daughters. And so here I'm 50, and I'm walking in a mall trying to find two teenage girls with brown hair and ponytails mixed in with all of the other teenage girls with brown hair, ponytails, sweatpants, and a hoodie on. And you have to, I have to walk around
2: and
1: look at their face, because I'm like, is that you? No, that's not you. Because you can't just walk up and be like, hey, bud. Because it's probably not your bud.
2: No, it's very strange. And I think, talking about Swatch, you know, from that was right dead in my time of getting into fashionable stuff, you know, at my little school in Scarborough there. And it was the Swatch watches. It was the Varney t-shirt, the Ocean Pacific t-shirt.
1: I haven't thought of those in forever.
2: You know, the Converse.
1: Did you have colors? The cologne back then, too, or...?
2: Of course. Oh, my God. Of course. But, you know, it was a very specific brands that, you know, if you wanted to roll with the cool kids, there was a uniform, you know. And at the same time, you know, there were still the kids that rocked the acid wash jeans or wore cowboy boots, or everybody
1: Chip
2: had their
1: pepper.
2: Own vibe. But let's say the Chip and Pepper. Or what was the hyper color, you know, touch?
1: Oh, that was amazing when it would change color, yeah. That was fun until gym class, and then the sweaty kid made it weird for everybody.
2: then it got weird. But yeah, the Swatch was, I would say, maybe the centerpiece, excuse the pun, of all that. And, you know, that was just a magnificent innovation. And the idea that there were so many different variant versions and no two looked the same. I remember, I think at one point I had three or four of them, you know, and I had them lined up on my desk. I was like a little high roller in grade three. And yeah, I mean, that was part of, when I think back to those early days, that was, you know, part of learning about the brands, and we weren't saturated like we are now with advertising. It existed, of course, but, you know, you looked up to older kids and you looked at what they were wearing and you followed some of those trends. And I don't know. It's just maybe that's why it's imploded, because there's too many trends now. And so everybody defaulted to the gray.
1: Yeah, it's hard to keep up. So everyone just – we're resigned and cynical is what we are, Ed. Everyone's just like you and me now. That's what it is. So, but it was interesting, because the bright neon of the 80s – was embraced by the watch. And it wasn't all neon, but it was color mixing, and, you know, the bands were different too. I mean, there were some different materials. So there really was some innovation to it. And there was a very minimalist idea when you had all of these typical Timex sort of old school watches that were all the same. And then all of a sudden, out of the blue, it looked very Euro. Right.
2: Oh, totally.
1: I mean, it was Euro, yeah. So I suppose that's probably appropriate.
2: Yeah.
1: But it had a massive impact, but it also made this old man's timepiece thing cool for kids.
2: Exactly. I mean, you wouldn't catch anybody under the age of 40 wearing a watch anymore. That's just gone right out of fashion because of our phones. But I think too, it was for young people, you're learning how to read. I mean, I struggle with my own kids. They just can't seem to grasp how to read the face of a clock. Like it's like Latin to them. But with the Swatch and even some of those designs didn't even have numbers on them, right? You just learned what time it was by where the hands were.
1: It was Roman, actually, not Latin, because the Roman numerals.
2: Right.
1: But I asked my kids the same question. I'm like, well, what time is it? And they're like, I don't know how to read that thing.
2: Yeah. No, it's one of, again, the very strange things makes me feel very old when it comes up. But it's a
1: fashion watches today. Fast forward to today. We have jewelry watches, basically. And, you know, nice watches are still a thing. My son's all into it. I mean, he's been, you know, collecting some watches, but you know, I'll take credit for that because I always liked and had a few watches around. So once he started dressing up a little bit, he was like, Dad, can I borrow your watch? And all those things. And, so it is kind of cool. There were some other watch things though from the 80s that I wanted to bring to your attention. The calculator watch. I mean, that was a thing of beauty. The calculator watch. I mean, fat fingers. That's tough. But the calculator watch was cool. And then Consumers Distributing. I remember in Winnipeg, visiting my grandparents, going to Consumers, standing there at the counter, looking at the catalog, and there was the sweatband watch that was held on by Velcro. That was maybe full credit to Swatch Watch for bringing those fun, playful young watches in.
2: Well, even do you remember the, it wasn't branded Transformers, but it was literally like a digital watch that came apart and transformed
1: into a robot. I have not thought of that in forever, too. That's amazing. Yeah.
2: Yeah. It was a wild time. But speaking of time, 1983, this one always blows my mind. It's one of those facts. It's probably a Trivial Pursuit question. Do you remember the program called MASH?
1: Of course I remember MASH. Klinger.
2: Okay. It was always time to turn off the TV and go play outside when MASH came on, you know, at 5 o'clock. Well, the very last episode of MASH aired in 1983. Okay. And do you know how many people watched that?
1: I remember the episode as everyone flew away, but Klinger was still there. Wasn't it Klinger or Radar? Radar was still there and everyone flew away, but it was the Seinfeld of that generation, wasn't it?
2: It was a massive cultural phenomena. It had been on for 13 or 14. I think it lasted much longer than the actual war, it was portraying, but 121 million people tuned in for the last episode.
1: Wow. Really? Eh?
2: And it's untouched that number outside of sporting events and news and stuff like that. But, you know, people always talk about how we're so, you know, balkanized in our entertainment now. You would be lucky to get 21 million now, never mind 121 million. And it's funny because I go through these old tapes and I find a lot of people back in the day, they taped the last episode of MASH. And it was like after it ended, all of the news, didn't matter what channel you were on, that was the lead story. And they would send reporters out to like bars and man on the street. And that was all. It was like the world stopped for that. And, you know, that show for younger people, they don't even know what it is. But it's a very weird footnote, you know, in our
1: country. Can I fast forward that to today? At least last year. Did you see the story about, I think it's, if I remember their names correctly, Alan Alda, right?
2: Hawkeye Pierce, yeah, was the gut.
1: Yeah, and then there was, I think it was Trapper John?
2: Trapper John.
1: That was his best friend, right?
2: Yeah.
1: Anyway, they went for the motorbike ride. Have you seen that story about Alan Alda and his memory and losing his memory and him taking for a motorbike ride? Google it. We did a big thing on the show and it was the feeling of being in the wind on a motorcycle and it just brought him back because he says some dementia stuff. Google the story. It'll melt your heart about old friends on a motorbike in their 80s. Do it. And I'm glad you brought that up. Amazing.
2: Cool.
1: All right. Ed Conroy, 1983. More importantly, the Swatch Watch with a salute to MASH at the end. Thank you, brother.
2: Cheers.
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1: Richard Krause is here. 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And you can link directly up to his new podcast, Entertainment is Broken. What's going on online this week, buddy?
17: We're talking about late night talk shows and if they have outlived their usefulness. And here's the thing. I don't think they have. And I think that there's a lot of reasons why people are kind of cynical about them. I think that there's a lot of reasons that people think that, you know, they don't have the same influence that they once did when Johnny Carson was the host. I think that we are just in a busier, more confusing time with more information being shot at us like it's coming out of a cannon 24 hours a day. And these late night shows still provide a venue where you can kind of, you know, make sense of the day. You get a whole picture of the day between the monologue and the interviews. Typically, the monologues touch on what's been happening in the world a little bit. The interviews might, but it's a nice way to wind down your night. And I think they still mean something. Colbert is going off the air this week, and he's doing so with, I think, a great deal of class, considering someone who rather unexpectedly lost his job. I think that he's handled this all really, really well. As we sit here right now, though, taping this, we still don't know who his final guest is.
1: Yeah.
17: And I'm wondering, and just this is wondering aloud, but I'm wondering if it's going to be the Pope.
1: Oh, wow. Really?
17: Hey. He is a devout Catholic.
1: Yes,
17: he's talked about it many times on the show. He has met the Pope, and the Pope is American. And I would not in any way be surprised if that was Stephen Colbert's final guest.
1: Yeah,
17: and I think it would be an incredible conversation.
1: His faith is the coolest thing because he doesn't impose it on other people, but he loves to talk about it and learn about other people's faiths. He's very proud of it. I love that part. Your point about talk shows, I think the only thing that doesn't fit anymore is the late night part.
17: Mm.
1: I don't think they need to be on at 10, 11, 12 o'clock anymore.
17: Yeah.
1: I think they could be on at 8 or 9 o'clock. They were sort of always on late because it was a little bit more risque content. So they, right, like the language is a little more foul. End of the day part matters, I think. When it comes to them being on, though, I just don't think they need to be on quite as late. It's more of an evening thing. Not that I want competition for people to be doing things because they're so talented, but I just don't think it needs to be at 11 o'clock at night anymore.
17: Well, people are watching things differently. You know, it used to be when Johnny Carson was on, most of us had VCRs probably near the end there anyway, during the end of his 30-year run. And you could tape it and watch it the next day. But often you just kind of watch things when they were on. And now we have the opportunity to tape and stream and, you know, whatever else, you know, PVR, everything. And so it kind of doesn't matter when it's on. But I'm old school broadcast, man. You know, 11:30 at night, that's when a late night talk show starts.
1: I love it.
17: Yeah, and I was thrilled when I had my show Pop Life on CTV. It started at 11:30.
1: Mm-hmm.
17: And I was like, this is part of the tradition.
1: I think it's great. All right, richardcrose.ca, get connected with Entertainment is Broken, fantastic podcast where they dig into all of these things. First on the list, and I've always wondered about this, is that when somebody becomes famous, they always seem to have all this video footage from back in the day. Like they couldn't afford to have a videographer follow them around when they were a rock star in the making, but they somehow did. They always had that young person who believed in it and they would follow around and they'd get all this footage. And then you get older and more successful. And what happens? They think that everybody knows you and that other people want to tell your story for you. So it's kind of like a double-ended problem. Is you need to have the early stuff, but at the same time, the late stuff, everybody knows better than you. And that's kind of what Billy Joel's run into.
17: Well, Billy Joel has got a couple of things going on here. So there was a documentary from HBO called Billy Joel and So It Goes, which he approved and he appears in and he did interviews for and kind of provides a framing device for using a lot of that footage that was taken early on in his career. And right up until the Madison Square Garden shows that he was doing up until just fairly recently. Now somebody wants to make a biopic. That's a little different. This is a fictionalized version of his life. So think about the recent Michael movie. Think about the Queen biopic, Bohemian Rhapsody, Rocket Man about Elton John. They want to try and do that about Billy Joel. It is planned to be called Billy and Me. It has been announced. And he's saying, hey, listen, I've been telling you, Billy Joel has been telling these filmmakers since 2021 that they don't have the life rights or permission to use his music. And so it's being pitched as a look at Billy Joel's early career through the eyes of a former manager, a guy called Irwin Mazur. And so if you go with the very early career, you don't need the big hit songs because theoretically you're telling the story of his life before he had the big hit songs. There was a movie called Stardust a few years ago about David Bowie's first trip to America, and it was before he had hits. And so they just used songs that were in the public domain that David Bowie had played, some old Jacques Brel and stuff like that. This is a similar kind of thing is what it sounds like, although Billy Joel is saying, listen, this is legally and professionally misguided. Any attempt to proceed with my life without my cooperation, Joel is saying, would not be a great idea. So we'll see what happens here. I have a feeling that there is something that will happen here. The script is already written, and there is Irwin Mazur, who's still around, discovered Billy Joel in 1966 and managed him until 1972, and that's a year before Piano Man made him a star. It's that story, and a mutual friend of both of them has read the script, and he says, as someone who was there from the very beginning, I can say that the script captures not just the music, but the friendship struggles, humor, and creative spark that defined those years. Whether or not we'll ever get to see the friendship and creative spark and whatever else it just said, their struggles, humor, I don't know. Because Billy Joel is known to be litigious as well.
1: Wouldn't it suck to quit like the year before they go famous?
17: Wow. Can you imagine being that guy?
1: Yeah.
17: Can you imagine? There's a movie on Netflix right now called Comeback with Keanu Reeves. And he for complicated reasons, has to go make amends with some old people in his life. And he goes to see his old manager, played by Martin Scorsese in the film. And it's that situation. They stopped managing him just before he became a superstar.
1: Yeah. All right, quickly, let's get into the horror conversation because the... I know that this is a thing, that more people want to see horror movies get more awards and get more recognition.
17: Yeah, and what I kind of love about this, though, is there a movie that I told you about last week called Obsession. Great little horror flick. Go see it in the theater. It made about $17 million over the last weekend. And you think, $17 million, that doesn't sound like very much money. Well, here's the rub. It only cost $750,000 to make. And I love that because horror fans are loyal. They will go see stuff simply because it's a good idea. They like the actors. You don't have to spend $300 million on a horror film to get horror fans in the audience. So it got me thinking, is that the kind of highest ratio of budget to box office? And it's not. Paranormal Activity in 2007 was made for $15,000 and went on to make $193 million. The Blair Witch Project, $60,000, made $248 million worldwide. El Mariachi in 1992 cost $7,000 and made about $2 million, which was pretty good money at the time, and saw $1.2 million budget, $103 million gross.
1: You do have Mad Max on the list and My Big Fat Greek Wedding, non-horror examples, but yep. Those are remarkable.
17: My Big Fat Greek Wedding, $5 million, made $368 million at the box office.
1: You can see why people invest in movies, eh?
17: If it hits big, or it can hit big.
1: Yeah, it's a gamble. All right, richardcross.ca, Entertainment is Broken is the podcast. Grab them online. Coming up next, booze and reviews.
18: Now this update from the Canadian press. Alberta Premier Danielle Smith is putting a 10th question on the October 19th referendum, whether the province should hold a referendum about separation. Smith says this question comes after a judge ruled that the separatist movement's petition could not be allowed to move forward for a referendum because they failed to consult with First Nations. A member of Manitoba's opposition, Progressive Conservatives, is defending his remarks about a fatal shooting in Saskatchewan where he called the shooter a victim. Josh Ginter says Gerald Stanley shot Colton Bushy on his property because he believed they were there to steal, and the gun went off accidentally. The CRTC says major streaming services such as Netflix will have to contribute 15% of Canadian revenue toward Canadian content. The new rate triples the 5% requirement announced in 2024 and is already being challenged in court. From the Canadian Press, I'm John Kennedy.
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28: The biggest soccer tournament is
29: amazing! Did you see that goal
30: of the century? Don't tell me.
28: You missed it? The diving header in the 93rd minute?
29: Which led to penalty kicks? So much pressure. 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
1: 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Tell if it's a good or bad, or, I mean, if it's a good movie, you're buying Twizzlers. That's what Richard's thing, because he's at his happiest. But he's going to pair up some drinks with us, VIP theater visit style. Where are we going today, Richard?
2: We're going to what is going to be the movie of the weekend, Star Wars, The Mandalorian, and Grogu. Did you watch The Mandalorian television series?
1: No. Was it real? Oh, I tried to watch parts of it. I really struggled with it. There's all these spinoffs. I'm having a hard time with trying to follow all the timelines, kind of like the superhero movies.
2: Yeah, well, I disagree with anything that you have to, like, read a Wikipedia page for.
1: To figure it out.
2: Just to keep up with the characters and that kind of thing. I don't like that. If you've never seen the Mandalorian television show, though, it doesn't matter. This is a standalone show that has two of the major characters, the Mandalorian, played by Pedro Pascal, he's a bounty hunter, and Baby Yoda, also known as Grogu. And so the Mandalorian is kind of a father figure to Grogu. And at the beginning of this movie, they're on a mission, they work for the New Republic now, and they're sort of cleaning up some of the old imperial despots and dictators that are still out there in the galaxy that are causing problems. And so then they get sent out on a slightly different kind of mission. They have to work with the Hutts. Jabba the Hutt is gone, but there's two other Hutts that are running things, and they're kind of intergalactic gangsters. And he doesn't really want to deal with them because he knows there's going to be a double cross in there somewhere. But he's convinced with Grogu to go along and do that. And of course, there is a double cross, and they get led to different planets. They have to battle monsters. Things blow up. Grogu is super cute. And that's really all you need to know about the story. It is like watching four or five episodes of the television show strung together. It's bigger, it's louder, it's mostly made for IMAX. I saw it on an IMAX screen, and much of it was shot for the IMAX screen. So it is enormous. And when they have these big, like there's a dragon snake that is like the size of the Empire State Building, there are kinds of cool monsters and that kind of stuff. That stuff makes your eyeballs dance, and it's really super cool, and it's fun. And The Mandalorian, if you like the character, you like him. He's kind of like a cross between a medieval knight and a ninja, and he's a bounty hunter, and he's played by Pedro Pascal, the immensely popular Pedro Pascal, but you rarely ever see his face. In the total runtime of the film, maybe for 5 minutes, you see his face. So it could be almost anyone in that suit.
1: Yeah, who knows is actually in the suit.
2: Who knows? I mean, if he's not in the suit, I heard what he made for this movie. It's the best acting job in the world, because he's only in it really then for about five minutes otherwise, and then doing the voiceover. But it's all about Grogu. It's all about Baby Yoda.
1: Okay, so let me ask you this question, because I think the thing for me with Star Wars is always the technology. Like, I like the spaceships. I like the machines. And so when the machines are in it, I think it's awesome. When it's like slimy creatures, I'm like, meh, meh, right? Like, I like the space stuff.
2: Okay, well, you're going to be maybe slightly underwhelmed by The Mandalorian and Grogu. There are some cool spacecrafts and things and that sort of thing. But really, this is about battling big creatures and, you know, all that kind of stuff. So you might not dig this so much, but Grogu is so adorable. He doesn't speak. He just makes little kind of sounds. But he's got very soulful eyes. He's very endearing. And to me, I think that's what is going to grab people here, because you've got this 2-hour and 15-minute long movie where really, I mean, you know, stuff happens in it, obviously, but it's more like a theme park ride with lots of ups and downs than it is a story. There's just, oh, look, there's a big creature that we're going to have to battle now for the next 10 minutes. And, you know, you don't really learn all that much about the backstories of the creatures or the main characters. They're just sort of there. And if you know who they are, great. If not, you know, Grogu's still really cute, even if you don't know who he is. And so I think that the thing that makes this work is the spirit of loyalty and love between the Mandalorian and Grogu. I think that makes up for the lack of meaningful storytelling. But also, there's an unexpected cameo in here. There's this four-armed kind of, almost like, it looks like a little monkey or something, who's a fry cook at the beginning of the movie. And it's voiced by Martin Scorsese, and that's pretty fantastic. I love that.
1: I think that that's part of the part that always got me with it was the Mandalorian show was that, yeah. I'm like, give me more pew pew, you know?
2: Yep.
1: So, okay. Fair enough. I do like Yoda though. He's pretty awesome. That guy, he knows a lot. Okay. So it's Booze and Reviews. So Richard takes that movie review. What are we going to sit down and have for cocktails?
2: We're going to have blue milk or Bantha milk. And, this is the most iconic beverage from the Star Wars films. Luke Skywalker drinks it at the Lars Homestead in Star Wars Episode 4, A New Hope. That's the first movie. For those going strictly, in order, it's one that came out in 1977. It is a rich blue colored milk produced by female banthas who are common on Tatooine and other outer rim planets. So to make one of those, you need 2 ounces of gin, or you can use coconut rum or vodka for creamier versions, half an ounce of blue curacao, half an ounce of cream of coconut. You can find stuff called creme de coco, which you can find in cocktail stores. You could use that. 3/4 of an ounce of fresh lime juice, 3/4 of an ounce of pineapple juice, a little bit of almond syrup, a little bit of vanilla syrup. You shake with ice until chilled. You strain it into a Collins glass over ice, put a little sugar rim on it, and it's creamy, it's blue, and it'll kind of put you in the mind of the Bantha milk that Luke Skywalker drinks.
1: It sounds sweet.
2: Yeah, it's sweet. You're probably only having one of these.
1: I think I was going to say, This might be a one and done kind of scenario. Okay. Booze and Reviews, Richard Crowe, Star Wars, The Mandalorian, and Grogu. What's next?
2: The Jedi Mind Trick. So this is refreshing. It's kind of got a greenish, mysterious kind of feel to it, which kind of, I think, evokes Jedi persuasion powers. So you need 2 ounces of gin, 1 ounce of elderflower liqueur, like Saint Germain. You should have that just for the cool bottle

0: Yoda's not boozing like older Yoda.
1: No, he's but, not. But older Yoda, I heard, enjoys a cocktail. Maybe that's true. Maybe it's not. So there's one that you'll make with called the Yoda's Green Elixir, or Drink Me, You Will, it's called, depending on where you find the recipe. It's good. 1 ounce of melon liqueur, an ounce of citrus vodka, half an ounce of sour mix, half an ounce of lemon lime soda on top. So you shake the first three ingredients with ice, you strain it into a martini glass, and then give it a squirt of soda and garnish with a lemon twist, and away you go.
0: I love this. It's great stuff as always. Check out the movie if you want to get it. I'll still go see it because I think a Baby Yoda would be worth it. I mean,
1: Baby Yoda's worth it.
0: Yeah, Mandalorian and Grogu, Star Wars, the latest of the movies, and the drinks to go with it. As always, Booze and Reviews at Richard Cross. Thank you, my friend.
1: Thank you.
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2: Three things we learned today, Shane Hewitt and The Night Shift. Thank you so much for being here. Ryan O'Donnell's in Calgary. I'm Shane Hewitt. I'm in the village of Merrickville, just south of Ottawa. Noah Skanga is in downtown Toronto. Ryan, can you read a traditional face of a clock?
3: Yes, absolutely.
2: You know that young people can't?
3: I do know that. I've got one of my best friends is a teacher, and that was his first, when he first started teaching, that was one of the first things he noticed that really shook him about how far things have changed. Mm. And, yeah, I feel like you probably should learn how to do that.
2: I would say.
3: Not that hard.
2: That would be one of those things that you'd really want, no?
3: Yeah.
2: Yeah, it's a thing. Reading an old school watch is something that is not learned by so many kids today, which is heartbreaking. We talked about watches. The Swatch watch is releasing a pocket watch, and Colin Potts is an absolute watch crazy loving guy. And here's what he had to say, the latest hype around the Swatch pocket watch.
4: Swatch decided to do the collaboration with the Moonwatch not that many years ago in 2022, I think it was, and they leveraged Omega, which is actually owned by Swatch Group. So the difference here is that Audemars Piguet is not owned by Swatch Group. They are an independent. So it's interesting to see this corporate collaboration outside of the Swatch family, because after the Swatch collaboration with the Moonwatch, They then, a couple of years later, won with the 50 Fathoms with Blancpain, which is also in the Swatch family. Wow. So for them to come out and do it with AP, part of the hype is that if you wanted to buy a Royal Oak in the store, they started about 35,000 Canadian, and not unlike Rolex, you just can't go in the store and buy one. So if you wanted to go to a store and own something that had an AP mark on it, that was sanctioned and part of the Audemars Piguet family, right now, this is about the only way to do it if you're one of us mere mortals and just want a piece of this horological history.
2: So this is cool because what it does, from the my marketing brain kicks in here, and it's created an entirely new young access point for a mega high-end product, right?
4: It's saying, who's AP? Who is this? We want to hear about it, right?
2: And so now those who are watch people know all of the high-end brands that are super jewelry. But young people don't. So this is kind of like taking a Ferrari toy to a little kid and saying, here, play with this car, and it's red and it looks fast and all that stuff. But when they grow up, they're like, I think I want to buy a real one. And so
4: I don't think this collaboration would have happened if the Moonwatch hadn't kicked off properly. Because the danger is they're going to Swatchify the marquee brand inside, the marquee piece of IP inside of Omega, which is the Speedmaster. That no one is going to tell you you're silly for buying a Speedmaster, whether you like it or not. It's going to hold its value. It's a great luxury watch. It was standard equipment for the Apollo mission. It's the Moon watch. And instead of degrading the value of the Speedmaster, just like you said, it brought it to a whole new audience and elevated both Swatch and the Moon watch. You know, so I don't think AP would have done this if they hadn't seen a couple of iterations of how it worked. Because the Swiss are very, conservative, and they don't want to degrade their IP and all this idea of luxury, right? It's not supposed to be accessible.
2: Colin Potts, Executive Director of the Horological Society of Canada Watch Lovers. Learning how to repair watches, value of watches, just loving on watches. HorologicalSocietyofCanada.org if you want to get in on that chat. That's something I'm certainly going to be considering. Three things we learned today. Ryan O'Donnell, are you going to go buy a Swatch pocket watch or do you wear one?
3: I got to see that in person. And honestly, I don't have currently a working like normal watch. So I feel like I should probably get one of those first. But I got tiny wrists. So maybe the pocket watch is the better way to go.
2: Tiny wrists.
3: I have to use, like on the Apple Watch, it's got to go to the second furthest little hole, like in order to fit on my wrist.
2: Yeah. Remember the old days when you hated Apple? Well, those were fun days.
3: Yeah. Come a long way.
2: Three things we learned today, Shane Hewitt and The Night Shift, Dr. Sylvain Charlebois, food professor, was on. He spoke about the extended producer reasonability fee. It's a packaging thing and it's crazy.
5: Listen, it's something that nobody is talking about. It's a little confusing. It's a black box sort of issue, something that nobody sees. It's called the extended producer responsibility fee, if you will. So way back when, many years ago, we thought it was a good idea to just make the industry responsible for packaging instead of putting the onus on municipalities to deal with the black, with the blue box and all the recycling fees. At some point, provinces said, you know what, we're going to dump that all onto industry. So they actually will pay a fee, and then they'll actually get greener with packaging. That's in theory, that was the idea. Mm-hmm. But in reality, it's a mess, especially in Ontario. But it's a mess in most provinces, I would say, is that right now you're seeing manufacturers pay more fees, but it's not necessarily providing us with more ecological containers, if you will. That's the problem. And so there's no surveillance, no oversight. This is more fees, more bureaucracy. And each and every single province has its own system. Of course. So think about barriers. Another interprovincial barrier, unfortunately, created by the EPR, Extended Producer Responsibility Fee.
2: There you go. Sylvain Charlebois talking about the packaging that you're paying for goes into a fund that is not changing the packaging. How about that? Three things we learned today. We learned about Polymarket on the show, a place online that you can't in Canada go to legally anyway, unless you know your way around the internet, to make all kinds of bets on absolutely everything. Vincent Gregoire was our guest. He shares what he doesn't like about Polymarket.
0: To me, what I don't have anything against gambling per se if it's done in a correct manner, right? We have that in Canada. Now, unregulated gambling has issues because you cannot opt out if you have issues with that. So that's one thing. I think the nature of what you can gamble on is going to be shaped by public response. So I think they are. They're signed that they are moving away from these debt wagers or kind of government turnovers or these types of things. But definitely it's a bit sketchy on some of these ethical side. I think what I have also a problem with more of as a finance professor is that the way it's being marketed or branded as markets is that it's being advertised as investment or investment-like products, and they're not. They're just gambling or side bets, right? It's again, the line is a bit blurry because in the last couple of years, we've allowed retail investors to trade more easily in stock options. And these are also much more like gambling than pure investment, right? Where an investment is, you're going to put $100 of your paycheck, every paycheck in your retirement account. And over time, it's going to grow. And by the time you retire, you'll have a kind of good sum of money. If you put it into these derivatives, well, the most likely outcome scenario is that you're going to put $100 every week. And by the time you retire, there's going to be nothing left. And so that they are being advertised as investment vehicles is a bit worrying.
2: And you can go make a bet on how hot it'll be tomorrow. And by the way, is the United States going to invade Iran again? It's crazy stuff. Polymarket, one of the topics. Three things we learned today. It's all on the Shane Hewitt and the Night Shift, the podcast. Grab it on the iHeart app, and you can grab it on any of your podcast apps.

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7: From the National Newsroom of the Canadian Press, I'm John Kennedy. Alberta Premier Danielle Smith says the province is adding a 10th question to the October 19th referendum. During her televised address, Smith outlined the new question as a way to hear the hundreds of thousands of Albertans who have signed petitions that are arguing for and against separation. Smith says this question comes after a judge ruled the separatist movement's petition could not be allowed to move forward because of a lack of consultation with First Nations.
8: The recent court ruling would not be applicable, and the referendum question I outlined could proceed. This question will also ensure the 700,000 signatories to both the Forever Canada petition and the Stay Free Alberta petition are respected, and the will of Albertans is heard.
7: Smith says the ruling fundamentally misinterprets the nature of the duty to consult, which was never meant to prevent citizens from making their voices heard through a democratic process. BC Premier David Eby says renaming the Site C hydroelectric project after former Premier John Horgan reflects the difficult choices Horgan had to make while leading the province. Horgan had long criticized the dam because of environmental impacts and land concerns, but later decided it was far too advanced and costly to cancel. Eby said Horgan listened to the experts, cabinet ministers, and utility officials before deciding the project should continue. The $16 billion project became fully operational last year after costs nearly doubled from earlier estimates. The facility will now be called the John Horgan Dam and Generation Station, while its reservoir has been given an indigenous name meaning Dreamer Lake. Large TV streaming services like Netflix must contribute 15% of their Canadian revenues to Canadian content.
9: The federal broadcast regulator made the decisions as part of its implementation of the Online Streaming Act. That's three times the 5% initial contribution requirement that the CRT set out in 2024. That is being challenged in court by major streamers, including Apple and Amazon. The CRTC also set out rules on how the money must be spent for both streamers and broadcasters. It says total contributions are expected to stabilize the funding at more than $2 billion in support of Canadian and Indigenous content. Naira Ahmed, The Canadian Press.
7: Republicans in Washington struggled to gather enough support to block legislation aimed at forcing U.S. President Donald Trump to end military involvement in Iran. House leaders delayed a planned vote after concerns emerged that enough Republicans could break ranks and support the measure. Some Republicans argue that Trump's authority to continue military action without congressional approval may be reaching its legal limits. Democrats say Congress must reassert its constitutional role over wartime decisions as pressure mounts on the White House. This is the Canadian Press. In sports, the Montreal Canadiens pounced for four first-period goals on slow-starting Carolina, coming off the longest postseason break in more than a century, and handed the Hurricanes their first loss of the playoffs with a 6-2 victory in Game 1 of the Eastern Conference Final. Cole Caulfield and Philip Danault scored in the opening 4 minutes. Alexander Teixeira followed 4 minutes later, and Ivan Demidov finished off with a breakaway for a shocking 4-1 lead midway through the opening period. Game 2 goes Saturday night. The Toronto Blue Jays defeated the New York Yankees 2-0, and it was the second straight win for the Jays, who closed a four-game series at two games apiece. George Springer hit a solo shot while Dalton Varsho turned in an RBI double for the Jays. Spencer Miles gave up just two hits and one walk among these six strikeouts in four and one-third innings for Toronto. From the Canadian Press, I'm John Kennedy.
10: We say goodbye tonight to The Late Show with Stephen Colbert. It's also the final episode of the CBS Late Night Show altogether. It's been on the air since David Letterman started hosting back in 1993. Colbert's 11-year run comes to an end for what CBS owner Paramount says was purely a financial decision. ABC's Jimmy Kimmel and NBC's Jimmy Fallon will air reruns in honor of Colbert. The Who's Pete Townsend is teaming up with Primary Wave Music.
11: The publishing and talent company said they'll partner with the musician on the exploitation of his name, image, and likeness, and the development of future projects. Townsend says moving forward with the company at this time in his life, when most creatives might be slowing down, is a joy for him. Primary Wave's CEO Larry Mestel says that they're honored that the musician has chosen them as a partner and collaborator. I'm Mark Mayfield.
10: Quinta Brunson will develop and star in the new Betty Boop feature film adaptation. The film will look at the relationship between Boop's creator, Max Fleischer, and his creation as he navigates the creative and commercial pressures of building one of the world's first animated icons. Brunson is partnering with Fleischer's grandson, Mark, to develop the film under their respective production companies. The project marks Betty Boop's first theatrical motion picture appearance in a starring role since the 1930s. I'm Tammy Trujillo.
12: And that's entertainment. I'm Daria Albinger.
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1: I don't use AI. How often do you hear that from people? Nah, I don't use AI. It's like my friend Rob. I think of my friend Rob. When Rob used to go to the bank, he would take his bank card and he would walk up to the teller and because he really didn't want to use the internet. And the teller would say, insert your card. And he'd enter in his PIN and then he'd withdraw his card. And I said, Rob, you're using the internet. And he's like, no, I'm not. I'm going to the bank. I'm going to the teller. I said, yeah, but the transaction inside the bank is going over the internet. No, it's not. It's right there. No, Rob, that's why you're putting in your card and you're hitting the PIN code. He was very bothered by that. Everybody's using AI in some fashion, whether they like it or not. It is happening. And the interesting thing is, are you allowed? Mohit Rajans is here. Thinkstart.ca, shadow AI. Explain what that might be, my friend.
2: What I'm noticing more and more when I speak to both organizations and schools and people in general, it's that people are not admitting necessarily to their employers that they're using certain tools. And it's becoming more and more clear that whether you see a cybersecurity incident happen or you see people's work actually changing in tone and in demeanor, people are using these tools outside of work and then bringing work information into some of these systems without knowing entirely what the implications are. And so shadow AI becomes this new sort of weird way to describe the fact that, yes, some companies are actually benefiting from the use of AI without even realizing that their employees are actually using some of these systems outside of work in the work confines. It's become so rampant that most studies that talk about AI adoption really do indicate the fact that, yes, it's clear that people are using things. They just don't know if it's the sanctioned tools at workplaces.
1: Well, do they not know, or do they just got told that don't use AI at work? So ChatGPT.com doesn't work in the workplace, but it works on my phone. And if I email the document to myself, I can still run it. I mean, shadow AI happening in the background of a business is probably more rampant than anybody would want to admit. Secretive, for sure. But at the same time, who knows what they're putting out there, a la secrets.
2: Yeah. Well, and that's just it. You might have 3 years ago thought to yourself, or 2 years ago thought to yourself, oh, that's a little innocent. I'm going to try this and try that. But

0: products have progressed to a point where you're one click away from replicating somebody else's business just based on the secret sauce. And that's where it becomes a little difficult for employees to even take and assume the liability associated with putting the proprietary, the proprietary information of a product online. Or if you work at a place where you're trying to bid on a project, for example, against your competition, there's no security around some of these services, unless, of course, you've built your own proprietary system or you have a professional account within this AI and that's what's sanctioned by your work. But Shane, the bigger problem that's happening is that people are competitive at workplaces and people want to keep their jobs and show their validity. And so if employers aren't training up and necessarily guiding their employees through this process, they will continue to use these tools, these rogue tools, to try to stand out, hopefully add something to the conversation, be a better part of the team. And that's the conflict, is that you're going to have these places that say, yeah, we're endorsing the adoption and the slow move towards grabbing onto this technology. But on the other hand, you got a bunch of people that are genuinely worried about staying relevant in their work.
1: Oh, that's interesting. Okay, so they're genuinely worried, but am I guilty of taking the look of the business owner in this only? Because for me, I'm like, okay, I have my 11 herbs and spices that is my business, and my employees could be out there just uploading the proprietary documents or terms of use or pricing structures saying, build me a pretty table for my pitch deck. Like that, maybe I'm only looking at one side of this.
0: No, I think you're looking at, well, you're definitely looking at a side of it. I think the reason that we call it shadow, though, is because not all of the tools carry the same amount of security and have the ability to, even if you have a professional account, is it vetted properly and properly so that you know what the terms and conditions are. Some people, you know, when AI first started to have the boom in the visual side of things and pictures started to get really great, you remember at first it was like, oh, let's get an AI version of our pictures. And then slowly they started to unpack about how unsafe it could be to be uploading these random pictures to these random apps. In some cases, Shane, we have, you know, companies have invested in tools 2 years ago that don't even exist anymore. Mm. And so that's where it becomes even more tricky, because you have employees who really want to show that they are knowledgeable about what's next and how to use these tools. They're not given the right guidelines and guardrails, and therefore they're going to the next best thing. And that's usually considered a different non-vetted program, and that's being filtered in with a bunch of company information.
1: Can I simplify it?
0: Sure.
1: We do lists of tasks on the show, and Microsoft's sort of to-do thing, you can't color code it. And so we use a different program. We could use the provided program, but we use a different program because it's more flexible. It's color coding. And I would imagine most everybody goes through their own version of that problem, where the stock stuff that, well, we pay for all this, you should use this. It's like everybody who has Microsoft and they have access to Teams, and Teams integrates the chats, the emails, the to-dos, all of it. But the client has Zoom, and Zoom's easier. It's on their phone, right? Like, so this stuff could be rampant.
0: Yeah, well, and to that point, I think what we're going to see happen before we see a solution, Shane, is that we're going to see companies just ask for what they need versus have to try to plug and play all these different tools to make some sort of happy mixture of artificial intelligence. Instead, now the technology is so ubiquitous that if you need a specific tool for creating the perfect radio show and podcast, you should be able to ask for that to be created in a way that's intuitive to how you need it, not go out and find that one, you know, podcast app that everybody's downloading right now because it's going to be able to do everything, but then it's going to be glitchy for some people because it doesn't understand. No, we're at the context phase of this. And this is why I hope that shadow AI doesn't end up actually doing more damage, as you know, cybersecurity being the big threat in this, doing more damage than the utility that we're going to see, which is that within a year, Shane, whatever frustration you feel that you're using that you're getting from using these tools, I guarantee a year from now, you're not going to feel the same frustration. You'll feel other ones, but the technology is moving at that pace. And so we don't have time to necessarily go back and say, what's the audit on who's been using this AI nefariously inside of organizations? What are the risks, et cetera, et cetera? Instead, stop playing around and just make a hard line internally about what can't be used and start building for what your employees really need.
1: Are you familiar with IPAAS?
0: IPAAS? I'm sorry, I'm not.
1: Integration platform as a service. So it's another piece of software that connects with the software that you use and the software you're supposed to use so they can talk. It's like a hub. So it translates middleware, integration software, that kind of thing. And so insert, by the way, here's the software you're talking about that you're not supposed to be using. But then I don't want anyone to find out that I'm using software I'm not supposed to use. So I subscribe to another piece of software that translates it to send it back to the stuff I am supposed to use times two now. That's crazy notion. And that is, by the way, a big growing industry.
0: That is fascinating. It almost reminds me of the bootleg satellite that my parents used to subscribe to from India, where you thought to yourself, why is that same satellite price so much different than the signal that comes from the one from the telecom company? Mm-hmm. But yeah, that's a fascinating business. And we're going to continue to see a lot of people get turned off from how, the promise of this technology always was to simplify, right? And unfortunately, what we're seeing is a lot of people seeing that there's this wonderful utility, but there's also this monster risk associated with both the long-term effect and not investing properly in the skills that we need now.
1: For everybody who watches TV, and you can get your app that you like on your Fire Stick, but not on your Samsung TV and all these different things, this integration part is a big deal. And you can spend all of your money, not too much money, all of your money trying to integrate in all of the platforms. And welcome to the leverage that is being one of the biggies in this conversation. Are you using your AI in places where you're not supposed to be, leaking out corporate secrets? Shh, don't tell anyone. Mohit Rajans, as always, thinkstart.ca. Thank you, my man.
0: Take care, Shane.
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1: Uncover Up. It's a podcast where you can hear Dr. Lee Kunla and Nathan Radke talking about conspiracies, how they work, how it works. You can also take their courses, by the way. They do teach this in Toronto. So why not get involved? There's a new book coming out this summer. It's only a few weeks away now till it officially gets released. The link for that book will be in the description of the podcast version. Nathan Radke, what's it called?
2: Uncover Up, How to Think Clearly in an Age of Conspiracies.
1: How to Think Clearly in the Age of Trump taking over the news cycle slides in some UFO stuff, and a lot of people didn't even catch it, Nathan.
2: Well, I mean, how can you catch anything these days? It's just a constant barrage of news story after news story after shocking development after shocking development. But, I mean, to have all of these UFO files that were previously classified released, to me, that's like Christmas morning. I mean, this stuff is just catnip to me.
1: Mm-hmm. Yeah, I know. You were very excited on the text messages.
2: Oh, super excited.
1: So tell me, what did we miss? Because everybody was following, you know, wars and politics and all these things that are going on. So what have we missed in the land of the UFOs?
2: I mean, it's understandable. It's hard to know what to concentrate on these days. But in the last few years, there's been increased acknowledgement from the American government that, yeah, UFOs as a phenomenon have been taken seriously, and they should be. And on May 8th, the Pentagon created a website, and they released 162 declassified files from the FBI, the Air Force, the CIA, regarding UFOs, including some videos and photos. The idea was supposed to be to promote government transparency and institutional trust. I mean, good luck doing that these days. I mean, we're in conspiratorial times. So instead, what people said was either that the UFOs were actually demons, or other people said that the whole point of this UFO file dump was just to distract people from certain other government files that haven't been released yet.
1: Add conspiracies here. Okay. The video part are kind of cool. They're a little Sasquatchy in that here's a grainy photo of it looks like a man or a ship flying through space. So have we gone further ahead in this process, or is it more of the same? Because there's an awful lot of really grainy Sasquatch-looking videos.
2: I mean, I've spent hours and hours and hours in the last half week going through just a small amount of these files, because there's just so much of it. And it is sort of interesting. The website itself looks like it's been deliberately designed to look like a movie version of a secret file website. It's got like X-File style font. It's got this ominous looking design. Makes you feel like a spy from the 1990s when you're using it.
1: The American government website.
2: Yeah, the official American government website.
1: Which is war.gov/UFO, by the way.
2: I know.
1: You should see it.
2: I know. It all feels very cinematic. But I will say it is a significant release of information. But there's important things to note about this kind of release of government files, because they include official classified items, internal memos and reports, but also like a ton of newspaper and magazine clippings and letters from cranks and hoaxes, unverified rumors. There's even an old advertisement for a flying saucer frisbee toy in these files. And they're not curated or organized in any kind of way that makes examining them straightforward. So you just got to open them up manually and go through them page by page, which is what I've done, so the listeners don't have to.
1: Oh, well, that's very good. Is that part of the strategy, though, when you don't want to take ownership or create some confusion as, you know, here's the real stuff, here's what y'all were guessing at. By the way, you got to sort what's black, what's white. And that just creates more confusion, but a great way to, A, slow down the digestion of it, and also a way to slow down interpretation and actually conclusions.
2: Oh, yeah, absolutely. If you're forced to release stuff, as you should be in a free and open society, one of the ways that you can protect the stuff that you don't want out is just bury it in just an ocean of information, and then you make it difficult to search it, and you make some of the files look a little bit blurrier. But when you go through this stuff, there are some pretty shocking examples and files from this recent release, and I think doing a deep dive into like maybe two or three of them can help shine a little insight into the confusion we're in right now with UFOs and aliens.
1: All right. Well, the videos are certainly interesting. The way that things fly around and turn and twist and everything else. That's what I found most interesting with it. Now, I haven't dug into it deeply like you have. So tell me what you find other than videos with blacked out information so we don't see what they're looking at.
2: Right. So what I did is I always like to go back to the beginning. And in the case of UFOs, that means you're going back to the late 1940s. So I went to a part of the files called Section 5. And these are files, mostly FBI files from late 40s and early 50s. And this is an important time for UFO reports. This is the dawn of the flying saucer craze. And in this section is a letter from an FBI agent to the FBI director from March 1950. And the letter explains that an unidentified individual had been giving lectures at Denver University, and this mysterious man claimed to have seen several crashed flying saucers and the corpses of aliens from those crashed saucers. The aliens were apparently human-formed, but only about 3 feet tall. And in this letter, which is real and official, the agent requests instructions as to what action the FBI would like him to take about this unidentified individual. And so when you read something like that, that seems like a bit of a breakthrough. Finally, we got maybe evidence of crashed saucers, dead aliens, official government interest, maybe official cover-ups, maybe even some like sinister Men in Black business. And it sounds an awful lot like the story that you hear about Roswell, New Mexico. And so when you come across something like that, at first you think, oh boy, is this it? Have we finally got there? Do we have evidence?
1: Do we?
2: Here's the thing. Because there's always a thing. Like a lot of the content in these recently released files, this isn't a new story. We already know about it. A book came out back in 1950 by a guy called Frank Scully titled Behind the Flying Saucers, in which Scully talks about this unidentified man and his claims of flying saucer crashes. It happened at a place called Aztec, New Mexico. Mm-hmm. And the book goes into more detail about what the alien bodies look like, apparently blonde humans with no facial hair, and what the crashed UFOs look like, which were saucers, of course. But the truth of it is, which we now know, but they didn't know at the time, Scully, the author, was being scammed by a con artist named Silas Newton, and he claimed he had access to bits of the crashed saucer and was developing tech to find oil in the ground using reverse-engineered technology from the aliens. And we know this now because of good reporting and journalism. A reporter named J.P. Kahn interviewed Newton and was able to grab a sample of the so-called crashed saucer from him. Of course, it was just normal aluminum. And there's also later FBI files available about Newton and his scams and how he tried to pull all these hoaxes off. The problem is, those files, in which you get context and understanding for that alien story, they're not included in this recent release. You've got to go digging for those. So this is sort of the problem with releasing files like this without any kind of explanation, without any kind of context, because there's so much stuff in here that it appears explosive at first, and then when you start digging into it and doing the proper research, you realize, no, this isn't nearly as shocking and extraordinary as it first appeared. It's still interesting. I mean, this Aztec scam, as it's become known, it's important because even though it's mostly been forgotten by people, a lot of the details from it, New Mexico, crash saucers, government recovering technology and bodies covering it all up, all of that story from that scam eventually gets recycled into the Roswell story in the late 1970s.
1: So one of the things your partner in podcast here, Dr. Lee Kunla, has shared with us about is he talked about as metaphor drift is how he spoke to it, which was the original metaphor gets lost over time, and it becomes either fragments of stories, you know, perceived to be real stories and so on. I equated it to the game of telephone. And what you're sort of saying is that we have a game of telephone here, but by the way, we've cut the telephone line in half. And you can't see how it started. Like, you never get to find out what the original story of the game was. And this guy is blue, bounce the ball or whatever this story might have started as. And so is that a fair understanding, saying that, okay, yeah, this is where it's lost? Like, the storyline's now cut in half.
2: Yeah, that's a fantastic metaphor. That's exactly what it feels like sometimes to try to research the history of UFOs and flying saucers, because it is exactly like a game of broken telephones sometimes, filled with hoaxes and scams and cover-ups and nonsense.
1: All right, it's the Uncover Up podcast, the UFO Files. We're back in time here with Nathan Radke of sort of how it all started to unfold. What are some of the bits and pieces that we need to understand as these files have been out now since the early May 2026 that we can look at and that we do need to know Ooh, some of those videos, man, those things flying around. I don't know of any machine that can fly like that. We'll talk about that and more coming up next. Shane Hewitt on the Night Shift.
3: Now this update from the Canadian Press. Alberta Premier Danielle Smith says the province will be adding a 10th question to the October 19th referendum, asking whether or not people believe that a separation referendum should happen. During a televised address, Smith outlined the new question as a way of hearing the hundreds of thousands of Albertans who have already signed various petitions arguing for and against separation. BC Premier David Eby is renaming the Site C hydroelectric project after former Premier John Horgan to reflect the difficult choices Horgan made while leading the province. The $16 billion project became fully operational last year after costs nearly doubled from earlier estimates. Republicans in Washington struggled to gather enough support to block legislation aimed at forcing U.S. President Donald Trump from ending military involvement in Iran. Democrats say Congress must reassert its constitutional role over war decisions as pressure mounts against the White House. From the Canadian Press, I'm John Kennedy.
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1: Uncover Up podcast is here with Nathan Radke, UFO Files. 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UFO Files are out, Nathan. We talked about the 40s and how this sort of started with some scammy people. Where are we at now on our timeline, and what do we need to know from the UFO files that have come out in May of 2026?
2: Okay, so here's the thing. Seeing is believing. Like, when we see images, when we see videos, it's like we're hardwired to basically believe the stuff that we see. It's very convincing. And so when I was going through Section 7 of these files, I came across a genuinely shocking photograph that I was surprised I'd never come across before in my studies, of a man holding up what he claimed was a dead alien that he hit with his car.
1: Oh.
2: That's exactly what I said. Mm. So July 1953, a man named Edward Waters and two of his friends were driving at night near Mableton, Georgia, when they encountered something strange. According to Waters, there were three small creatures standing a short distance away from a saucer-shaped craft on the ground. And the men drove after the creatures. Apparently, two of these strange beings managed to get into the saucer, which then blasts off, leaves a bit of scorched earth underneath it, and the third creature, the third alien, is hit by Waters' car and killed. And Waters is able to retrieve this dead alien and bring it to the authorities. You can see it in the photographs in the files. It's very strange looking. Two legs, two arms, kind of like a person, but under 3 feet tall, no hair, and green skin, like you would expect from an alien. And this story caused a big stir in the area, particularly because there have been some reports recently of odd colored lights in the sky. And this is all in these files. Again, what's not mentioned in this file release is that this was also a hoax. Because after an autopsy, it was determined that Waters had gotten a dead monkey. I don't know where he got the dead monkey. He apparently never said. He removed all of its hair, and he dyed it green. And then he burned the ground by the highway with a blowtorch. And then eventually he admitted to the hoax and was fined $40. So again, that initial story is in the files. The photograph is in the files. The photograph is shocking, but the explanation and the context for the story isn't in those files.
1: Huh. Well, this is the catch, right? This is what about the UFO people must be upset with this, because they know the fake stuff, like they know the hoaxes, and they're just trying to take this quite seriously and say, well, what's going on? And then you have the government that says they're, oh, look at us, we're transparent, but here's all the junk too.
2: Well, this has always been the problem with the UFO business, is that there are some very serious people who are genuinely looking into some really curious situations, but you have to work your way through so much scams and so many hoaxes and so many cover-ups. I'll give you another example from Section 9 of the files. April 1964, near Albuquerque, New Mexico, police officer named Lonnie Zamora is in pursuit of a speeding car when he hears a roaring noise and sees what he thinks is an explosion about a mile away. He breaks off the pursuit, goes looking for the source of the explosion, and at first, according to the files, Zamora saw what he thought to be an overturned car. But as he approached the scene, he saw that it more closely resembled an oval or egg shape with spindly legs, but 20 feet long, made out of a smooth material. And there appeared to be two figures standing near the object, wearing what looked like white coveralls. And as Officer Zamora approaches in his patrol car, there's two loud noises. The object lifts up into the air, with orange and blue flames firing out of the bottom of the craft, and then it takes off at high speed over some distant mountains. Now, Zamora, he radios the sergeant right away, shows up on the scene pretty quick, and discovers four small burning areas on the ground. And it's noted in these files that Zamora appeared frightened, but sober. They really stress the fact that he was definitely sober, not drunk.
1: That seems weird.
2: It's mentioned a lot. And that he was considered a reliable and trustworthy officer. And this is interesting, because unlike those other instances we talked about where we now know what happened, this one's still totally unexplained. I mean, there's a bunch of hypotheses about what happened that day. Because of the burning places and Zamora's reputation, not very many people argue that he's making the whole thing up. Like, something happened. Some people have argued that maybe it was a prank played by university students, a publicity stunt just to try to get tourists into town. But some people have suggested maybe it was part of some NASA test involving a helicopter, an experimental lunar probe that was being developed not far away at the White Sands Missile Range. And, of course, other people say that it was aliens. But what's interesting to me looking over these files is that the Zamora files show that there was genuine confusion and concern amongst government officials about what was happening during these first decades of the UFO phenomenon. And this sort of goes against that narrative that the government agencies, they're all in on it. They're all in on some kind of cover-up. They really know what's going on. And suggests instead, you know what? Maybe they had no idea what was going on either.
1: Okay, fascinating. This is all fascinating. There are so many different angles to this that I just want to know more now. This is the catch, right? I guess this is the trap that you fall into is, okay, well, wait a second. This part makes no sense. Smooth and four legs, that doesn't really add up, does it? But at the same time, you know, how do you tell the difference, I guess? If it's an alien, it's an alien.
2: Well, this, of course, this is what ate my entire weekend. Because you come across a story like
1: this. It's nice to know I'm not alone.
2: Are we alone? That's the big question. You come across a story like this, and you're like, well, wait a second. We can figure out what happened in this case. We can figure out what happened in this case. But what we do find with these UFO files, and it's what makes them so compelling, is that not all of them can be explained. And some of them seem legitimately strange and mysterious. And these government files, sometimes they just demonstrate that different branches of the same government often have very little idea what the other branches are doing. But they don't get us any closer to understanding what happened in the desert that day in 1964. We don't have the smoking gun. All we're left with is a little bit of smoking ground.
1: Mm. I have a question. Is there anything you want to get onto before I start asking a question that might be unrelated? Okay, so there is a bunch of stuff about some of the Apollo missions and flashes of light that's in all of that too. So now you're going to have conspiracies of we didn't go to the moon and with conspiracies of aliens and blue lights in the sky when they were on the moon all put together. So now you've got NASA photos about the NASA trip about lights in the sky, blue lights in the sky and stuff like that, and flashes of light on multiple space trips.
2: Yeah. And again, these are official NASA documents where there are reports about the astronauts seeing strange things out the window and encountering strange things. And you pointed out that, of course, there's always conspiracies about how, you know, the Americans never actually landed on the moon. And that's going to be added then to the conspiracies that they did get to the moon and encountered aliens. And because of the way that conspiracy theories work, there are going to be people who believe both of those at the same time.
1: Mm-hmm.
2: So my next project that I'll be doing this week, over the last weekend it was mostly the old 40s and 50s stuff. The next thing I'm going to be doing is a deep dive into those Apollo missions and looking at all of the files that deal specifically with the odd things that the astronauts encountered during those missions.
1: There must be a bunch of stories from the space station, space shuttle back in the day, all that stuff, no?
2: Oh, yeah, of course. Although there's often explanations for those things, too. I mean, like atmospheric conditions can produce some very strange effects, even mm-hmm. if you are a scientist, even if you are a pilot, even if your entire job is understanding what's in the sky. It's still very easy for you to see something in certain conditions, especially the strange conditions of space, and not know what it is. And it's okay to admit, hey, I don't know what these things are.
1: Mm. So, lens flare even.
2: Yeah, exactly. I mean, ultimately, these files are fascinating.

0: more fascinating about what they show about us and our fears and our anxieties, especially back in the early days of the Cold War. I mean, this is the thing about history. Sometimes what we learn the most about is just what it means to be a human being, as opposed to extraterrestrials.
1: Meaning-making machines that we are, and you can see the fear kick into it. It's interesting look to go, okay, well, is this the complete story? Is this fabrication on fabrication? I think it's fascinating. My favorite part of all of it, and maybe we can dig into this another day too, is the orbs. I love the orbs. The orbs that seem to pass through things that fly so fast. There are videos of the orbs on here as well. And that part's pretty remarkable. So we'll dig into this and so much more. There's more to be had. UFO Files are out from back in time to today. Nathan Radke, Uncover Up is the podcast. Get connected. And the link to the new book that comes out in summer 2026 is in the podcast description. Thank you, brother.
0: Well, keep watching the skies.
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2: Kalissa Ngozi is here to help us understand not only our brains developing or whatever, do we have something going on that's leaving boys behind? Kalissa Ngozi is a mental health educator, speaker, and professor. Males and females go through very different things, but the timelines, they each have their own timeline, I would say. That part is pretty well established. What's the difference with the boys?
3: You know, I think you hit it right, the nail on the head when you said 25 years old. You know, we have a lot of boys and men who are still acting like boys because their brains aren't developed. And then I don't think we talk about it enough. And it's not to give them a free pass. It's just to help better understand the reasoning behind it. And, you know, girls just are on a speed track. They, you know, their brains develop differently. They have thoughts and feelings that boys need a little bit more time to catch up to.
2: Mm-hmm. Yeah, well, we need a lot more time. My friend Jason says boys don't have a brain in their head until they're 40. And I think that now that I'm older than 40, I'm 50 now, he's right. Like, there's something that happens that you're like, oh, yeah, all that stuff that made no sense kind of makes more sense now. I don't know what it is. It's some sort of neuron firing something.
3: Yeah, I mean, I think it's differently for different folks, right? I mean, I'm sure somewhere in the world, you know, there are boys that when they're 23, they're super mature. But statistics show us otherwise. And we're trying to play catch up and the numbers don't lie.
2: Let's talk about no shame first. No shame in the fact that maybe, and this is the thing about the difference between smart and intelligent as a word guy, is that you can be really, really intelligent and not very smart.
3: Mm-hmm.
2: And you can be really, really smart, but not very intelligent. Mm-hmm. And I think there's a big distinction there between them. And I think the part that people need to understand is you have experience of life, and then you also have electricity in your brain. Mm-hmm. Some brains have more efficient electricity firing. Some brains have less. Some people have less experience in life. Some people have more. There's no shame in this conversation. It's mm-hmm. just this is what's happening. And you think it goes way back in time.
3: Well, I really do. And I think another part of the conversation is those of us that have neurodivergence as well. Let's add that to the mix. Mm. So you have a boy who's, you know, 16, 17 years old and maybe is on the spectrum or maybe has ADHD, or maybe none of the above, right? How are we calculating the difference between what we're allowing and what we're not in terms of understanding? Mm-hmm. And I really like how you framed it with the difference between, you know, smart versus intelligent. Cause there's a lot of people out there that are really, really good with things like academics, you know, mathematics, science, those types of things. But when yeah. it comes to social reasoning, and understanding.
2: Oh, put them in line at a Walmart and they can't find their way through it, right?
3: Oh my goodness. Oh my yeah. goodness, right? Or trying to deal with conflict. They have no idea how to do it because they've never been taught emotional regulation.
2: Mm-hmm. Okay. Kindergarten, sort of where this story starts for the boys.
3: Yeah, it does. So what we're finding is a lot of boys, you know, they're hyper. Not everybody has ADHD. I want to be very clear with that. Some boys are just hyper.
2: Just lots of energy. Yeah.
3: Right? Just lots of energy and they need to burn it. So, you know, when we're looking at kiddos who are expected to sit at their desk for hours and hours at end with no other stimulation besides paper in front of them, how are they really learning? You know, they're falling behind because their minds are all over the place. They're thinking about absolutely anything else except for what they're supposed to be paying attention to. So it's difficult for them. It's difficult for the teachers because they have certain things that they need to do. But as the boys get older, we're starting to see that it's affecting them more and more, especially academically. You know, whether it's getting into certain programs, universities, colleges, you know, jobs, all the things.
2: Young men and hormones also breeds a lot of emotion. And what you just said, all I could think of was a young man playing a video game because they are interested in that and they are excited. And by the way, there's an explosion of emotions that's probably the catalyst of testosterone starting to fire in their bodies as they get a little bit older. So it is a kind of, it all starts to make sense. That's not scientific, but you can kind of see at least the breadcrumb here.
3: Well, and I mean, even the DSM, it talks about internet gaming disorder. You know, that was something that they added, and it's mostly boys that are dealing with it because addictive personality. Just like you said, video games, they can sit for hours and hours just playing, but you ask them to do arithmetic and it's like, oh, I'm bored. I don't understand. I don't want to do it. So the school is kind of met with this dilemma of how do we meet them in the middle where we can find it to be, you know, find a way to make it interesting for them.
2: Mm-hmm. And so what is the answer other than setting them free in the yard like a bunch of feral cats?
3: Right. Well, we're still trying to figure it out. You know, I teach college students right now and I got to tell you that their attention span, most of the time they're on their phones. They have no cares in the world what I'm talking about until it's time for a test or an assignment and they start freaking out. So, you know, I've worked with kiddos like in the articles, you know, in JK and SK, they don't care about what you're talking about. They just want, they don't want circle time. You know, they want to be able to, you know, find something that's interesting and it's not school all the time.
2: Mm-hmm. What do you think about process versus performance then? Because if the value is only on the performance at the end of it, that's when they worry about the test. But if you could somehow create value in the process, wouldn't that be cool?
3: Well, and I think that's important because, you know, nowadays in the last 15 years, we've introduced things like standardized testing. But let's be real here. Like, you know, Joey and Sally, they have different brains. Mm-hmm. And maybe Sally is really interested in what you're trying to teach her academically. And she understands how to get from A to B. Okay, that's her process. Whereas Joey, no, he is more a kinesthetic tactile learner. So he learns by doing. Right? He's not necessarily visual or auditory. So what are we doing to support Joey? Because if you expect them both to do this test and then you're measuring what their worth is academically, that's not fair. So I think we have a long way to go in the education system and how we're measuring what being smart in their eyes really means.
2: So when I went to school, and this is going to sound sexist, but when I went to school, because this is the way it was, boys typically, you didn't have to, but took shop, and the girls typically took home ec. Mm-hmm. Now, there was some people who were smarter and did the one they wanted to do. But if, it makes me think that if you took a boy, well, took a kid, drop the sex part, doesn't matter, take a kid, put him in the shop, and taught them how to measure and cut 2x4s, or you take another series of kids and you put them in the kitchen, and you teach them how to measure, you know, baking goods, mm-hmm. In home ec. I mean, there's your math lesson, mm-hmm. right? And so does it have to be a pen and piece of paper?
3: Yeah. You know what? I am a huge proponent when it comes to that kinesthetic stuff that you're talking about, right? Learn by doing, learn by experience. I'm a little scared for the next generation. You know,
2: life with no calculator. Good luck. See you later, kid.
3: Oh my gosh. Remember when we were growing up and they told us you're never going to have a calculator in your pocket.
2: And it turns out we do. It's the greatest thing ever. It really is. So how do we make curiosity, the learning part exciting, and versus the performance of the grade? That seems to be the magic bullet, doesn't it?
3: Well, you know, the problem is until they get to, you know, post-secondary education, if they decide to go that route, they have more of an inkling to choose things that actually matter and what make them excited and what sparks their joy. Whereas with elementary and high school, you do what you need to do. Right? So you have to take math, you have to take science, you have to take phys ed, you know, you have to take all of these certain types of subjects. So really, it's kind of down to the teachers and how can they make it more marketable for people to enjoy it. But also understanding that everybody learns differently, right? Our brains are just wired that way.
2: Yeah. And boys.
3: Boys are an anomaly.
2: they are. Let's just take a moment and have a moment in our hearts for all the moms and the dads that say have 3 boys at home.
3: Yes.
2: Hmm.
3: Yes.
2: We feel for you.
3: I have twin boys.
2: Oh, my God. I get it. Well, there's your bias, obviously, clearly. Right there, Kalissa and Gozi, thank you very much. We're leaving boys behind, and it starts when they're very, very young. Thank you, my friend.

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5: From the National Newsroom of the Canadian Press, I'm Lisa Laporte. Alberta Premier Danielle Smith has called a referendum on whether the province should hold another referendum on starting the process to separate from Canada. The Premier's announcement immediately drew the ire of many in the separatist movement. Mount Royal University political scientist Lori Williams says Smith might have created new problems for herself.
6: It's not going to satisfy, as we see, the separatists. They've gotten angry and angry over time. This was meant to be a release valve, something that would settle the matter. We're seeing quite the opposite. It's potentially stirred things up worse.
5: Conservative leader Pierre Poilievre, meantime, says he and all Conservative MPs will campaign for Alberta to stay in Canada in any separation vote. A BC man has been sentenced after police called a voyeurism case involving 652 women and girls, one of Canada's most prolific. Yin-Yang Derek Chan pleaded guilty to multiple offenses after investigators found thousands of images and more than 28 hours of video. He was sentenced to 4.5 years in prison, reduced to about 2.5 years with credit for time served. Outrage on the U.S. House floor tonight after Republicans pulled a vote on an Iran war power resolution due to attendance issues from within the GOP. Democrats immediately responded with House Rules Committee Chair member Jim McGovern lobbing criticism at Republicans.
7: Mr. Speaker, further parliamentary inquiry. Are we not voting on it because the American people are sick and tired of this illegal war that is costing tens of billions of dollars?
5: Republicans struggled to find the votes to dismiss legislation that would force President Trump to withdraw from the war. Britain is releasing papers on former Prince Andrew's appointment as the country's trade envoy.
8: Just months after lawmakers accused the King's brother of putting his friendship with Jeffrey Epstein ahead of the nation. The move followed the US Justice Department's release of millions of pages of documents related to Epstein. Files showing how the wealthy financier used an international web of rich, powerful friends to gain influence and sexually exploit young women and girls. Nowhere has the fallout from the document release been felt more strongly than in the UK, where the scandal has raised questions about the way power is wielded by the aristocracy, senior politicians and influential businessmen, known collectively as the establishment. I'm Charles de Ledesma.
5: And the former girlfriend of a member of the band Why Don't We is being charged in an alleged murder-for-hire plot. Prosecutors say Gabriela Gonzalez tried to arrange the killing of singer Jack Avery during a custody dispute involving their daughter. This is the Canadian Press. In sports, the Montreal Canadiens opened the NHL's Eastern Conference Final Series with a 6-2 win over the Carolina Hurricanes tonight. Game 2 goes Saturday in Montreal. Canada beat Norway 6-5 in overtime at the World Men's Hockey Championship. In the NBA playoffs, the Knicks beat the Cavaliers 109-93 to take a 2-0 lead in the Eastern Conference Finals. In Major League Baseball action tonight, the Toronto Blue Jays beat the New York Yankees 2-0. And NASCAR champion Kyle Busch has died suddenly at the age of 41.
1: In a statement on behalf of Kyle Busch's family and his racing team, they say they are devastated to announce a sudden and tragic passing of Kyle Busch. Earlier on Thursday, his family said he was hospitalized and undergoing treatment due to a severe illness, so he was not going to compete this weekend at Charlotte Motor Speedway. His family saying he was fierce, passionate, and deeply cared about NASCAR and the fans.
5: That was ABC's Alex Stone. From the Canadian Press, I'm Lisa Laporte.
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10: 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Julio! We're almost home, baby.
11: Yes, almost. But now the journey begins, right? First preseason game. And, you know, before we know it, it's going to be Christmas. So it's going to happen fast, but super, super excited about this team and getting the real deal started.
10: One of the reasons we're going to be excited is we're going to hear from defensive lineman Casey Sales, an all-star who joins the Lions this year. Also, we're going to hear from Michael Couture, the pride of Centennial Secondary in Coquitlam. But right now, stopping by is Lions quarterback Nathan Rourke. Nathan, thanks for making some time for us.
12: Thanks. Good to see you guys.
10: Nice.
12: How are you?
10: We're doing well. Good. We're looking good.
12: You guys look good.
10: Yeah.
12: You guys in training camp form as well?
10: Yeah. Training camp form.
12: No.
10: I am.
11: I'm not.
10: I've been rehabbing, man. Total knee replacement.
12: How is the knee?
10: Yeah. I'm riding the bike during practice, getting my rehab in, and it's come along. So I'm still on the 6-game list.
12: Well, I would imagine for a while.
10: But it's coming.
12: Yeah. Hey. Is there longer than a 6-game?
11: Yes. He's been on it.
12: You'd be on that.
11: Yeah, he'd be on that.
10: I've been on it for a while.
11: Yeah.
10: Like 20 years.
11: Yeah.
10: Hey, before we start talking football, you played Tobiano the other day.
12: I did. Yeah. What a treat that was.
10: Beautiful course.
12: Unbelievable. Yeah. Unbelievable. Dare I say the best I've ever played. Maybe the one in, best one in BC.
11: No
12: maybe
11: question.
12: Canada.
11: Yeah.
12: So,
11: it's up there.
12: It was incredible. I shout out to, Fraser with the VGT, the commissioner there. He set me up with the GM there, and my teammates went and played yesterday, and it was fantastic. I just, when I go to courses like that, I just hope that I do it justice with my play. You know what I mean? Like, I don't ruin it just by just looking for balls, but I do say when you don't hit it straight, you do see parts of the course you might not see if you were hitting it in the fairway.
10: You have a favorite hole?
12: Well, we were just talking about that par five, and so again, I did it pretty well, and so I think looking at that, but I mean, there was the par threes that you're hitting over the cliffs and stuff like that. There was a couple of those.
11: That one big drop one that you hit on the front nine there.
12: Yeah,
11: that's a nice.
12: That was
11: one too.
12: A tough one. It's hard
10: seven.
12: To pick one.
10: You know, seven the hole where you go down. I think it's seven. The one where you go downhill. It veers left, and you're going downhill on a par four. Maybe it's a little later.
11: Oh, yeah. No. I know which one you're talking about.
10: But I don't think it's seven. It's a beautiful hole because you get the view, and it's... Yeah,
11: there's
10: it's
11: not many holes on that course that you don't... It's not spectacular to
12: 100%.
11: Look out on.
12: And we got really lucky with the weather, and the wind wasn't too bad.
11: Yeah.
12: It was very awesome.
11: And just so everybody knows, though, too, like, you golf, but... You've now kind of reached the point where now you're kind of more addicted to golf, like that you've fallen in love with it.
12: I do like it quite a bit. I've never had a hobby before. Before I was just, you know, football all the time. And golf is another thing that feels like I'm just doing it because I like it. And that's awesome. That's cool to have. And it's like, we were talking about it before we started, but like it's, you get to spend time with people. No phones, and you're out in nature for a amount of time, and So it's just it's a good break. It's a good break for me.
10: I was about to say it rejuvenates you a little bit. Instead of getting like, you know, upset about football, maybe now you get upset about golf.
12: And it challenges me in this very similar way I think that football does, in terms of when frustration comes. Like yesterday, I didn't play my best on the front nine, and that's subjective to each person. Mm-hmm. But when you're not playing well, how do you
13: get out of it?
12: Get out of that. That's exactly the same to me.
13: Sure.
12: And golf to me is an exaggerated version of football, because, as you know, sometimes in football you can just keep going, and it's like next play, and it happens so quickly. But golf, it's like every single thought you have, swing thoughts are in your mind. I just hit a bad shot. I sliced it last time. Well, how do I fix that? Well, it's like, no, just trust it. Just trust. You know what I mean? Like it's drawn out. And it's more exaggerated. There's more time to think.
13: To think. Yeah.
12: So how do you get out of your own way?
13: Yes.
12: And so that's what I've been enjoying about it.
11: Yeah. I mean, that's an excellent point, because, like you say, if you hit a bad shot, you've got 200 yards or whatever it is
12: to think about it.
11: To think about it.
12: And if you're walking about it as much as we did in the winter, when there's no carts, you got even more time to think about it.
11: Exactly. As we look forward, before we start talking about this camp, you know, it's been interesting talking to some of the receivers, and what a unique situation it's been. Because I don't know in all the years that, you know, I've been around, that where you get almost the entire offensive, you know, I mean, the key guys, mm-hmm. all here in the off season, mm-hmm. right? Like all the receivers, everyone mm-hmm. was here. How great must have that been for your off-season workouts, because you've got the guys here. You can, you know, I mean, it's not just about doing one-on-ones or doing, you know, hey, we got two receivers. You can do everything.
12: Yeah. Yeah, no, it was good. It was really, really good. So we had, Hatch is here full-time. Justin's here full-time. Katoy, Kieran, James Butler
11: yeah.
12: Michael Couture. So for me, like those are the guys who were there the most regularly.
11: Yeah.
12: Hatch and I were working out since December together with Tanner Kerr. James Butler, joined us shortly after that, but we were spending 5-6 days together throwing, as much as we could. And so the reps have just accumulated, and it's no surprise, like those guys, the guys I feel most comfortable with. Mm-hmm. I know where they're going to be. I know their body language. Obviously, Mike and I having a good relationship in terms of how we can talk to each other is really important. So that's been huge. And it was a real college environment this off season. You know, kind of just going in there, spending the day with your guys, lifting together, you know, that kind of stuff. It was real fun.
10: This is Live from Kamloops, presented by BCLC. It's the Moj Bob Marjanovic, along with Julio Caravetta. Our guest is Lions quarterback Nathan Rourke. You know, you look at this camp, and you touched on it before you even got here when we had the presser at the facility. And, you know, it's something that I mentioned as well. And what Buck told me was, we're starting the offense. The install this year is our package that we had against Saskatchewan, which, and I think you referred to it as going from a 100 to a 200 level course. I think it's more like going from a 100 to a grad level course. But just how much fun has it been going into camp, knowing the verbiage, knowing what Buck wants, running the plays, and now adding those wrinkles and twists and adding new things to the offense?
12: Yeah, it's been good, because I think when you're doing it for the first time, it's more or less you're just trying to do it right. And I think that this year, you know, when I give myself the permission to, which has been tough, but I've tried to explore a little bit more and try to bend a little bit some of the rules a little bit more to try to see, you know, whether or not something's going to work, if it has any chance to do something. What if we changed this route? What if this route that we never throw, what if I threw it against this coverage, against this look? What if we went into it and if they gave us this, I signaled this and we could, you know what I mean? Like stuff on the line of scrimmage, just because I'm not thinking about the formation, where's the W in this formation, or, you know, I'm not thinking about the protection. I know what they're going to do. You know what I mean? Like it's just, I'm just able to kind of explore a little bit more based on what the defense is giving me. And we have veterans enough, our receivers enough. We spent more time in the offseason enough to be able to say, you know, we're going to be on the same page. We can see this the same. We're not thinking too much. Obviously, that there's a line there when you want it. You don't want to make sure you're doing too much out there and you're trying to force something into something that's not there. But it has given us the flexibility to do so.
11: Well, and I would imagine too that familiarity with you know, this is your one of the things too. I look, it's year five.
12: Yeah.
11: I cannot believe 5 years has gone by already, and you've lived a lot.
12: Well,
11: you've lived a lot in those 5 years as far as football has gone.
12: It's year four, fourth training camp with the Lions, and sixth overall.
11: Wow.
12: Yeah.
11: And so now, like, with the same, like you say, with the same offense coordinator, but I want to even take it to maybe the other side. You talk about that creativity that you now start to explore offensively, mm-hmm. but also, you know, I mean, this is a league, you know, where there, you know, there's only 9 teams. You mean the defensive coordinators, you obviously are getting a comfort level too with every week and how you prepare and who you're preparing against. Mm-hmm. And, you know, that must also be a good feeling too, because you do have that familiarity with all the defensive coordinators and what they're trying to do.
12: Sure, yeah, absolutely. It's if you understand something, it's easier to feel confident about it, right? So yeah, when we go to Saskatchewan, we Corey Mace is going to have something new for us,
11: yeah.
12: But we know what he's going to put out there. We watched the preseason game they played against Calgary. We know what he's going to put on film there, and that's certainly a luxury. But I mean, the great part about pro sports is that they know us.
11: They know you too.
12: Corey knows me as much as I know him, and so they're going to have tendencies. They're going to have things to break. What's great about our staff that we've assembled with in adding Mark Washington this offseason to help with our linebackers is that I'm able to pick his brain.
11: Yeah.
12: He was a DC in Hamilton, or where he was in other places. How did you see me? And how some maybe some things, some tells that maybe I've given off. How do I, you know, break that? And how do I become better from that?
11: Quickly, I mean, how have you seen defenses change in, say, the 5 years? Like, you mean, we talk about how the defenses and offense have evolved because somebody's doing something different and offenses try to adapt to that. Mm-hmm. How have you seen defenses change since you first came into the league? Or has there been much change?
12: Yeah, so, I mean, I would say 2 things, really. In my rookie year, I think with the hashes the way that they were the original width that you played in. They were, that was the last year they did that. I think since they made that change, I think that the player, the will position, has to become a more athletic player to be able to play the seams, to be able to play outside the box. And in response to that, in the last couple of years, I would say that we've seen more match coverage. So more, more 3-over-2, 4-over-3 type coverages, man principles, but really a more of a zone. I that's been the trend last year.
11: Mm-hmm.
12: We'll see if it goes end up going that way. But obviously, you know, since the evolution in the 2000s, 2010s has been, you know, less man and more zone principle stuff, just because of what the receivers are doing and all that kind of stuff. So less pressure as well. They're pressuring less now. They'll still bring zero. They'll still do that every once in a while to dictate the pace and the tempo. You know, the actual pressures, I think there's less of, because quarterbacks are finding quick ways
11: to get
12: out of their hands.
11: Yeah. Mm-hmm.
13: You're done talking quarterback stuff now? You and Julio?
12: I think this is what the people are here listening to.
11: Yeah.
12: That in golf. That in golf and how far I can hit my 3-wood.
11: By the way, I hear it's far.
12: when I connect to it, it goes well, but who knows where it goes, right?
13: There you go. Hey, a couple more things before we let you go.
12: Sure.
13: But let's talk a little bit about this team, big picture this year. What will it take for this team to get over the hump? Because that's the question that I get asked a lot by a lot of Lions fans and people that watch this team.
12: Yeah, I mean, I think we have to be better at situational football. I think we have to be able to, our operation has to be flawless. At the end of the game, and when I watch the West final back, I think one of the things that jumps out to me is, yes, it was cold. Yes, it was loud. But our style and operation, something that we'd had reps at before, was we had penalties. We had people, someone had to go in for left guard at one point, and our operation wasn't seamless, and it affected us in those last 2 possessions. Our hurry up was a weapon for us the entire year. You know, we're not lining up. We don't have enough people on the line of scrimmage. You know, like stuff like that. We have to be better in those moments, because regardless if we get we host the playoff game or if we don't, you know, we're going to be in those moments. And so we have to be able to execute. I think we have all the pieces to be able to make a run, but I think at this point in the CFL season, everyone looks good on paper, and so we have to go out and do it.
13: Well, Nathan, we appreciate you stopping by. Continued success on the field. Looking forward to this year. Just got a funny feeling. A lot of great things are going to happen this year, and obviously looking forward to calling a lot of the great plays that you'll be making as well.
12: Yeah, thanks, guys. Good to talk to you.
13: Thank you to Nathan Rourke for making some time for us here at Thompson Rivers University. This segment of Live from Kamloops is brought to you by Tourism Kamloops. 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More space, better pace. That is Kamloops. All right. On the other side, we're going to have Lions starting center Michael Couture stopped by. Of course, Julio, that's his paisan. He played at Centennial, played at SFU. He's actually helped out at Centennial.
11: Oh, yeah. He's been absolutely fantastic. Yeah.
13: Well, he's going to stop by. We'll talk some football with Michael Couture. You're listening to Live from Kamloops, the BC Lions Training Camp Show presented by BCLC.
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13: This is live from Kamloops, presented by BCLC. It's the Moach. Bob Marjanovic, Julio Caravetta coming to Thompson Rivers University. Lions, of course, holding their training camp at this fine facility. Thrilled to have Michael Couture stop by, the starting center, and, of course, a graduate of Simon Fraser University and Centennial Secondary. Michael, thanks for taking some time.
23: Appreciate you.
13: Nice to have the offensive assistant line coach for the Centennial Centaur stop by.
23: The Centaur, yeah.
13: Look at Julio's got his hat on.
23: Oh, yeah. I love it. You got to represent.
11: Yeah, and the other part, too, is just you're only one of, what, two guys left from Simon Fraser? You and Ante?
23: Yeah.
11: You're the only two left.
23: Unless the Herdman twins Reeds.
11: Oh, and I don't know. I haven't seen them on a roster.
23: Yeah, I'm not sure. It might just be me and Ante.
11: That's sad, isn't it?
23: Same. It is sad. Yeah, we're the same recruiting class into SFU. Too.
11: Let's pick it up here. We'll go down a rabbit hole here. I want to.
13: Do you want to talk about SFU?
11: No, I don't want to talk about it. Brings too much too many I would start crying. I don't want to do that the first day of training camp.
13: Well, there you go. You talk to Michael now.
11: All right, Michael. I want to ask you, obviously, you're a 10-year vet. You know, how do you, when you approach a training camp, how do you get ready for it now? Is it been the same process for you each and every year, or do you change things up? Do you take more time off? Like, how does it all happen for you now?
23: It's definitely evolved, my off seasons for sure. Earlier on in my career, I was getting back into the full swing of training a lot earlier, a lot faster. And I feel like, you know, in the back half of these 10 years, I've decided and listened to my body to the point where I got to take off
11: a few months.
23: More than a week and a half to 2 weeks kind of thing.
11: Is that what it was?
23: It used to be like 2 weeks.
11: Yeah. Wow. That was it?
23: Yeah.
11: Wow.
23: Yes. But yeah, the more volume you put on your body and more miles, then the more it takes to get it back.
11: Do you change? Have you changed the way you prepare? Like, I know that, you know, a lot of guys are doing Pilates, they're doing yoga, they're doing a lot of that kind of stuff. Has that come into your game? Yeah.
23: Last offseason, I started doing clinical Pilates, so it was like I had some lower back issues, and that was really what helped that. And seeing my physio out in North Van with a lot of needling stuff. So a lot of the
13: IMS?
23: Yes.
13: Yeah.
23: Yeah. And I do IMS with stim on it too, which is a wild practice.
11: Oh my gosh.
23: But the emphasis on the recovery for me has been the biggest thing I've had to adapt for sure. Like, I'm still lifting, running, training pretty similar.
11: But you're taking some time off to let your body recover, obviously.
23: Yeah, and then on top of, like, when I'm, you know, training 6 days a week, then in the afternoons I'm doing something to help myself recover, whether that's rolling out or massage or physio, chiro, whatever that is. I wasn't so focused on that earlier in my career because I didn't feel like I needed it. Mm-hmm. I needed it, but I'm at the point now where...
11: And obviously you must find that it does help you, right?
23: Like, 100%.
11: Yeah. Yeah.
23: Yeah. It's good. All about how you recover and get back to where you were the day before.
13: You know, it's interesting. You talk about the physical preparation, but, you know, you talk about an athlete mentally, and, you know, you're much older now than, say, when you first came into the league. And I remember one athlete telling me it's like two elevators. Your physical skill set is right at the top, and your mental skill set, your knowledge of the game, is at the bottom. And one elevator slowly goes down, the physical aspect, and the other side goes up. I mean, can you imagine what you know now, like when you're 23 or 24?
23: Man. I mean, I used to be, like, meetings would go so quickly when I was younger, and I'm like, oh, crap, I can't even stop to ask, like, the basic question. And I would just try and act like I knew, you know, all the fine details of everything, and it was almost like a fake it through some of the stuff, and then ask the vet at the end of the day, be like, oh, what's what did he mean by that? And it's like, well, why didn't you ask? I'm like, well, I'm too scared to ask.
13: And now you lead the meetings, right? Like, for people that don't know, I mean, we talked about this last year at certain points. Paul Charbonneau, your offensive line coach, will talk with you, and I believe Andrew Pearson.
23: Yeah.
13: And you guys, and then you go into the meetings, and you kind of run the meetings, and Charb's theory behind it is, well, I'm not going to be on the field. You guys are.
23: Yeah.
13: So watch the film, make the call, communicate amongst yourselves watching the film, right?
23: Yeah, for sure. I mean, even if a young guy in these meetings have a question, you know, Charbs, we have a big whiteboard and we have a play drawn up, and he goes, where am I? Charbs says, where am I in this play? And he goes, I'm way up 30 yards away on the sideline. Like,
11: you can't bring it
23: up to Mike or talk to Pierce or Corey or whatever. And then we have like the most open forum style meeting room I've been a part of, and I think it's really beneficial for the whole group.
11: Well, you know, I think too, though, like, and especially probably where you are in your career, having this come along now, right, you're in a way better position as far as, you know, and it also forces you to, you know, be able to communicate what you're talking to and be able to tell it. Because everyone knows that, you know, anybody who watches football understands that you five dictate the game.
23: Yeah.
11: And the cohesion and the communication that has to happen up front has to be seamless. Because if you have any hesitation, it's a dead play, right? So that ability to communicate is just such a huge component of all that. And you're the captain of there. You're the one who's telling everybody where they should be going and declaring a defense. And all those things are huge.
23: Yeah, I think the way the meetings have gone the last 2 years or year and a half now has really allowed me to, like, refine my communication too. Just getting comfortable talking to guys in the meeting room kind of environment, and then by the time we break the huddle and get over the ball, all these things have been communicated like pretty precisely. So,
0: yeah.
13: Michael Couture is our guest, Lions starting center. This, of course, live from Kamloops, presented by BCLC. It's the Moj, Bob Marjanovic, along with Julio Caravetta. Big question with the offensive line this year is, how do you replace all-world tackle Jarrell Broxton? Talk a little bit about the offensive line, the mentality going in. There's a lot of speculation you might be playing four imports. Just, you know, what you guys are feeling on the offensive line and how it's coming along.
23: Yeah, we're feeling good. You know, right now, Corey has kicked out to left tackle, and I think he's had one of the better camps I've seen for a guy who's been put into a new position for him. He played left guard last year, yeah. And he filled in for Jarrell in a number of games last year and did really well. So I have no worries with Corey excelling at that position. You know, left guard, we've got Brandon Yates. Una's in there a little bit too. Both very physically talented, smart, aggressive players, which is always awesome to play beside. And then, yeah, on the right side, we got Slug, who is, you know, Slug eats the same thing every day. Comes to work, comes to practice, punches people in the face, well, and then goes home.
2: But he doesn't get enough credit for that, though, does he?
23: No,
2: because he knows every position on that old line.
23: Yes, he is. He's like a Swiss Army knife for us, and he's so consistent, and he just brings the same energy every day. And that is a whole talent within itself, is to come out, especially when you're out, you know, in training camp and throughout the six-month season. It can be hard to not be up and down, you know, day in and day out, depending on how you feel.
2: Yeah, whatever. Sure.
23: Slug comes to work every day with the same mindset, whether he's hurting, whether he's feeling good, and you'll get the same thing from Slug. So I really appreciate that about him.
2: And then you get Dijon back after, you know, I mean, had some injuries last year that really kind of limited how much time he played. Obviously, getting a whole offseason and getting him back is going to be big as well, right?
23: Yeah, definitely. He's obviously had a lot of success in the past, too, and it was a bit of a tough year physically for him last year, but yeah, we're excited to have him back.
13: You look at this offense, and it's a question that we've posed to a few people, but the ceiling for it, I mean, you averaged over 8 points, pardon me, 8 yards per play last year. It'd be great if you averaged 8 points per play.
23: I'll take that.
13: That's the ceiling this year. What is the ceiling for this offense? Because, like, you know, last year you were learning the system. Buck was learning what you guys can do, and you had a magical year on offense.
23: Yeah.
13: Where's the ceiling this year?
23: I mean, we're just going to continue on building from last year. Like, I think it's so massive to have the same staff and the same system. You know, last year, all these guys, I was familiar with it because I had Buck in Winnipeg.
2: No, that's right.
23: So it was a bit of a, you know...
2: You knew what to expect.
23: Yeah, exactly. But now to have, you know, a massive core back on offense who have been through a year of it already, I mean, we're, like, our starting point is so much higher than what it was last year. So, yeah, the standard is very high.
2: Do you get that? You get that sense, obviously, having been in Winnipeg, about the culture and the way that they do things there, and the way that, obviously, Buck coming from that system, you came from that system, you getting that same vibe, the way that he comes into his second year?
23: Definitely.
2: Yeah,
23: I definitely feel that. You know, we always say that, you know, it's about us. It's not about what any other team is going to do or what they're going to bring. It's our standard, and we're going to dictate the game. And so it's the same message, and that's just being dominant, physical, smart football players.
2: Yeah, standing up for one another. Right?
23: Absolutely.
2: That's family mentality,
23: yes,
2: right?
23: Exactly.
2: Yeah.
13: We talk about that culture, too, and we've talked about it with a couple of guys already, but what's the big thing that you notice that's different with Buck and the culture of this team?
23: Buck brings in just, like, an intensity about him every day, and I feel like he's been through the fire as a player. And I'm just going to speak for myself. I really enjoy having a head coach or a leader of a team that has gone through what we've gone through, because they can pull from those experiences.
2: Yeah,
23: they know they've been there. They know how we're feeling on day 10 of camp.
2: Mm-hmm.
23: And they can dictate things.
2: Give you a day off.
23: Exactly.
2: Yeah.
23: You know? And even if he's not going to give us a day off, he's going to say, hey, I know this is hard right now. It's supposed to be hard.
2: Yeah.
23: You know what I mean? And I believe it wholeheartedly because he's been there. And he's just a great leader of men. I don't know how else to really put that.
13: Yeah, and I think the other thing, too, that I've seen with Buck that's evolved is accountability among the veterans.
23: Yeah.
13: And, you know, there was a little scene in practice the other day where Hatcher, McInnes, and Katoy had run their routes in Berryhill, and they came back, and they kind of were... Hatchett made his way to the main group of the offense on the side, and the other guys are kind of lingering, just getting some water. Hatchett looked over and said, "Hey, back to work, guys." And, like, you know, nobody complained. Nobody said anything. That's right. You know, they kind of threw the water down and came back. But just that little thing, that little detail there, you see guys kind of, hey, we got to work here, right?
23: Yeah.
13: There's no time to sit there and, you know, converse a little bit and have whatever, get distracted. It's that focus. It's that attention all the time on the task at hand.
23: For sure. Yeah. I mean, there's an emphasis on when we're out at when we're out on the field, we're working.
13: Yeah.
23: We're dialed in. You know, we're going to have our fun off the field. And we can have our fun when we're on the field executing, right? Like, a big thing we say, too, is celebrate with your teammates. If, like, we work, all we do is work hard to make big plays. And that has to be celebrated. You know, that's the benefit of being good at what we're doing.
13: Got to be fun.
23: Yeah, exactly. Yeah. Yeah,
2: one of the things that we didn't talk, or Moj brought it up with Buck, but getting your perspective on it, you know, starting off 2-5, right? It's the one thing that... You never saw his demeanor, the way he approached things, change.
23: Just
2: even keel the whole way. Like, there was never, like, I mean, he's a first year head coach, a lot of this pressure, he's doing four different jobs, he's doing all this stuff. There was never any panic, there was never any, he like, hey, this, we gotta do these things, get better every week. And
23: yeah.
2: I think for a player, and obviously for you who's been around, you understand culture and how a team can, you know, read off of a head coach, and if he's panicking and freaking out, then that sends a message to everybody else.
23: For sure. And I think something that I've kind of adopted is looking at things, you know, 1 week at a time. And it sounds like you've probably heard it a million times.
2: So cliche, yeah.
23: But even when it comes down, I'm finding it's getting more and more minute with me now, to the point where people are like, oh, like, what do we have tomorrow morning? Like, what time's meetings tomorrow morning? I'm like, I don't know. We got practice right now. Yeah. Let me worry about that. But then even in the practice, I'm like, okay, first I got to warm up.
2: Yeah.
23: I'm going to focus on the warm up. I'm not worried about team period in an hour and a half.
2: Or where you're going to eat.
23: Be where your feet are.
2: Yeah.
23: Because, like you said, we were 2-5. I don't even remember that we were 2-5.
2: Yeah.
23: It could have been, says something. You know, the eighth week, but I'm focused on who we're playing that week, because if I put my energy anywhere else, it's wasted.
13: Yeah. So. And as we wrap things up, unlike Centennial football where you're down 7-0, Caravetta's throwing a headset off the lift and, you know, screaming and yelling.
2: It doesn't work with the kids.
13: Can I get my headset back? Michael's trying to throw it back.
2: It's a different set. It's a different mentality now, buddy.
23: Yeah.
13: And now it's like, why? Why am I doing this?
2: Oh,
13: trust
2: me. Come over here and I'll pat you on the back. You did a good job, buddy.
13: Hey, we're running a little short on time, but Michael, we appreciate you stopping
2: by. Michael.
13: Best of luck rest of camp and best of luck this season.
23: Thanks for having me.
13: Special thanks to Michael Couture for visiting our broadcast location here at Thompson Rivers University. 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
3: Now this update from the Canadian Press. Alberta Premier Daniel Smith says voters will face a new October 19th referendum question on separation, but not on actually leaving Canada. Albertans will instead vote on whether to begin the legal process toward a future binding separation referendum. Conservative leader Pierre Poilievre, meantime, says he and all Tory MPs will campaign for Alberta to stay in Canada in any separation vote. A BC man has been sentenced after police called a voyeurism case involving 652 women and girls, one of Canada's most prolific. Yin Young Derek Chan pleaded guilty to multiple offenses after investigators found thousands of images and more than 28 hours of video. He was sentenced to 4.5 years in prison, reduced to about 2.5 years with credit for time served. From the Canadian Press, I'm Lisa Laporte.
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13: This is live from Kamloops, presented by BCLC. It's the Moj, Bob Marjanovic, along with Julio Caravetta. 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
30: I appreciate it, guys.
13: Nice to have you on board. Nice to have you in Lions colors. When you were released by Hamilton, I got to tell you a story. So when you were released by Hamilton, my phone rings up. I go, hey, are you guys going after Sales? No, we don't have any money. I go, dude, he's a baller. We need him in the interior. I go, you got to go up. No, we don't have any money. Like, we can't. 2 days later, they sign you. Mm-hmm. So my phone rings up. I'm like, what happened to, like, the circle of trust here? Yeah. He goes, we had to keep it on the down low, of this course. And that. But talk a little bit about the procedure. Number one, were you surprised you got let go by Hamilton? And number two, how you became a BC Lion?
30: Yeah, I think it was second week in January I got released. Obviously still be on contract in Hamilton, technically for the 26th year, obviously was unexpected, but, main reason, coming out here was, me and Randy Melvin talk, once or twice off season, even when he wasn't, employed in CFL, I think, a year or two ago. So, he got back into it last year with BC, and, obviously I was with him in 2023 in Hamilton, great relationship. I got my first All-Star, being coached under him, and, he's a grinder. I like the way he coaches. And reminds me a lot of my D-line coach in college, and we talked almost immediately, and here we are now. They're in camp.
2: So that was having Randy as the contact really kind of was the first step, and obviously when you look at the team as well, I would imagine you're saying to yourself, hey, you know, I mean, these guys are right there, and they have all the pieces, maybe minus one or two. Now that you're here and mm-hmm. Sankey's here, I think those are the two biggest pieces that everyone felt were missing.
30: Yeah,
2: does that play into your decision as far as where do you want to go and looking at all the pieces that teams have?
30: Yeah, I think when I had signed to Hamilton, the kind of free agency period after my rookie years in Winnipeg, so it would have been 22, so free agency of 23. BC was one of the main people I was talking to as well. They were the first people to call me. So, you know, them wanting to talk to me immediately after that. You know, obviously that one was still there and watching the D-line this last year. I think we lost the East Final. We were obviously the first game during the postseason, and then watching a little bit of the BC games, Saskatchewan, they were right there, obviously a play or two away, and you know, just kind of building on that throughout the camp and everything, and just kind of, you know, taking it day by day right now. But yeah, I think this team is tremendous. That's obviously the number one reason why I came out here, was to you know, wanted to be on a winning team for sure.
13: What in particular excites you about this team?
30: I think just a little bit of everything. I think the you know, the communication and the

0: far. I think the team just has so much tenacity in the locker room, and you know, during practice, things just go so smoothly, and the relationships are great here, you know, throughout the building, you know, front office, down to staff and players and everything. So it's been great so far.
1: Randy Melvin's second tour duty, and you touched on him. He was here before with the Lions, and, you know, having known a little thing or two about defensive line from way back in a prehistoric life, I just love the detail. It's funny you mentioned detail because you guys were working on the sled. I think it was you, actually, that lost your footing.
0: Oh, yeah.
1: And
0: yeah,
1: he said, hey, guys, he goes, don't go on your tiptoes. If it's bad conditions, you got to be on your more of a base rather than. And just that little detail, that those are the little things that help you help make you become a better player.
0: Yeah, they add up at the end of the day. I mean, you look at some of the, I mean, little plays, you know, looking at the East Finals us last year, I think we were a play away from beating Montreal. It's such little details that go throughout all four quarters and add up throughout the season. And, you know, it's a long season. It's 18 games, you know, not even including preseason and postseason. So, yeah, it really adds up. And those little minute details, you know, go a long way.
1: And, of course, you know, we talk about the Randy Melvin connection. Let's not forget about Buck Pierce being in Winnipeg. When you were there, just your thoughts on Buck's evolution from being a quarterback's coach to a coordinator to now being the guy.
0: Yeah, he's awesome. I think I texted him this offseason. I was with Drew Brown down in Tulsa, and obviously he's a quarterback out in Ottawa, and, you know, sent a picture with we both have 1 year olds now, so you know, the connection there and being with Buck in 21 and 22, won a Grey Cup 21, unfortunately losing the Grey Cup in 22. I know how he rolls, and you know, getting the offense rolling. Obviously we got to do our part on defense, but yeah, he's been great so far, and we have a great relationship.
1: This is Live from Kamloops, presented by BCLC. It's the Moach. Bob Marjanovic along with Julio Caravetta. Our guest is Lions defensive lineman Casey Sales.
2: You get the sense, too, with your relationship with Buck, too, and being in that Winnipeg organization, you get the sense that not only the X's and O's stuff that he does, but like the culture part, the team bonding kind of stuff, and how the importance of really establishing that family kind of atmosphere in that locker room and how important it is to him.
0: Yeah, it's huge. I think as soon as I got Winnipeg, I was still kind of learning a few things. It was the first time being in the CFL in 21, but when he was there, I think the importance of the relationships in the locker room is going to be, you know, number one. So, you know, regardless of the plays that the coaches call, obviously these coaches are phenomenal so far, without a doubt, but at the end of the day, it's the players' relationships and communication and the connections with each other are going to be, you know, number one thing. That I saw that from Winnipeg and kind of rolled from there and try to do our best in Hamilton with that, especially with Ted Goodbye obviously being in Winnipeg and coming over to Hamilton. He's the one that actually brought me to CFL, so it's a small world. And then yeah, rolling in from Buck, and yeah, it's he preaches that a lot, and the relationships are huge.
2: Do you find scheme wise here, is it kind of like, I know you've been around a lot, and you know, for the most part, when you're a veteran like you are, you know, whether the A gap or the B gap is called this or called that, it's all terminology. But as far as the philosophy goes, is it relatively same to what you're used to?
0: Yeah, it's here and there. It's very very tack defense, lets us play. Benny's been great, and the staff and the defense is also phenomenal. So yeah, he really lets us play, and you know, you got to play ball at the end of the day, and it's you know, it's kids' game at the end of the day. So it's you know, still having fun, and yeah, lets us kind of do our things, and let's be the players that we are.
1: Yeah, and you talk about familiarity. Mark Washington, coaching the linebackers, of course, through D.C. and Hamilton for a couple of years. Hey, defensive line, you're one of the newcomers. Everybody knows what you can do. You've got quite the resume, but I've been watching the D-line quite a bit. You guys got some ballers like that are trying to make this team. I mean, sure. I look at a guy like A.J. Pena. I look at Gusta, 94, 93. I'm trying to remember his name.
2: Ahanotu?
1: Ahanotu, 93.
0: Yeah.
1: Yeah. So, I mean, there's some guys, some DB lines.
0: I think it's great for competition. You look at any, you know, any stretch of camp that you have a lot of competition, brings the best out of people, right? Starters, second string, third string, fourth string, even with, you know, a few injuries here and there, and nicks and bruises, obviously, like I said, we're day 11 right now, but it brings competition out for sure.
2: And obviously for where you play, I mean, you play in the dirtiest part of the game, right? You're down in where it's all smash mouth football. But the importance, I guess, too, when you look across that defensive line, the importance of having that edge presence, because that takes the pressure off of you, right? Like, you have to worry about the edge guys, those guards and tackles have to get out, or running back, and now that frees you up inside, especially with you and Jonah Tavai, as far as your ability to kind of push the pocket inside. The two of you are going to be a handful for those two guys or three guys inside, which should open up outside as well.
0: Yeah, I mean, it's a funny story. Me and Mike Couture, we obviously in Winnipeg.

0: together in 21 and 22. We were talking about the depth that we had as a team in 21 and when we won the Grey Cup. And, like, we were looking at our D-line even. And, you know, you look at the starters and, like, we had Jackson Jeffcoat and Willie Jefferson. We had Stowe, Jake Thomas, and myself as a backup that first year. You know, looking at the guys this year on the D-line, it's, you know, this is the most depth I think I've had since that 21 year, to be honest with you. So, you know, it's great to have that edge presence, even with a, you know, chippers on the edge, for example. If that does happen, those guys can still rush the field and, you know, kind of be, you know, the best players that they can.
1: And that rotation's huge because it keeps you guys fresh. It's better to have 50 really good snaps than say 70 average snaps,
0: yeah,
1: right? In the sense that, you know, you're rotating, and we talked to Matthew Betts about that. One of the reasons he took off in the second half last year is he kind of had his workload reduced a little bit. They increased the rotation, and you had a way, way more efficient Matthew Betts.
0: Yeah, it's tough. That was a big thing when I came to the CFL. Obviously, the quicker clock and everything. I think that's new rules this year as well.
2: 35-second, yeah.
0: Yeah.
2: That's
0: so
2: going to be a little bit of a change.
0: That'll be a new thing. I didn't watch much of the Calgary SAS game yesterday, but, yeah, it's a little bit quicker. So, yeah, guys come up here a little bit lighter weight, and, yeah, it's
2: yeah, the evolution of the – I think the game is always changing, but from – what we've seen over the last few years, like we were talking about this the other day on the sidelines, there was a stretch here where teams were dressing five, maybe six at the top end defensive linemen.
0: Yeah.
2: That was it. Now the philosophy is, hey, we've got to have eight, maybe nine.
0: Yeah.
2: Maybe, you know, because that Sam linebacker or Will linebacker is a kind of built as maybe he can come off the edge for you a little bit,
0: yeah.
2: But that's how it's changed now. The importance of having that defensive line be fresh and be able to attack at all times is really, really key.
0: Yeah.
1: Well, we have to run, but Casey, it was great having you stop by, talk a little football. Look forward to calling your number and hopefully have a great year.
0: I appreciate it, guys. I'm excited to be here.
1: Thank you to Lions defensive tackle Casey Sales for making himself available here at Thompson Rivers University. This segment of Live from Kamloops presented in part by the Moose Vancouver. Eat, drink, and rock at the Moose. 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All right, that's a wrap for us here today. We're going to preview tomorrow's show in a second, but Julio, one final show before we get to the show in Victoria.
2: Yeah, no. Again, this super excited about, first off, getting a chance to come up here and see the guys up close and personal, and then now with the thought of, you know, real game, even though it's going to be preseason for some of these guys, it's going to be as much pressure as they've played under for a few years. These guys are going to be playing for their football life. And anytime you're put in those situations, you're hopefully going to get the best of them.
1: All right. We will wrap up proceedings tomorrow when we talk to Lions linebacker coach Mark Washington, receiver Keon Hatcher, and J.C. Abbott from Three Down Nation. On behalf of Julio Caravetta, yours truly, the Moj, and our producer on site, Trevor Martins, we thank you to listening from Live from Kamloops, presented by BCLC.
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12: From the National Newsroom of the Canadian Press, I'm Lisa Laporte. Foreign Affairs Minister Anita Anand has confirmed the arrival of Canadians deported from Israel in Turkey. Activists say 12 Canadians were among the Global Sumud Flotilla participants detained by Israel over the weekend while trying to deliver humanitarian aid to the Gaza Strip. In an updated statement on social media overnight, Anand says she's received information from her officials detailing the, quote, appalling abuse of Canadians who were detained in Israel. She also says Global Affairs consular officials on the ground are ensuring the Canadians receive urgent medical care so they can return to Canada as soon as possible. Alberta Premier Danielle Smith says Albertans will be going to the polls in October to cast their vote on separation, but they won't actually be voting on whether to separate. Instead, she says they'll be choosing whether or not it's time to hold a binding referendum on quitting Canada.
13: The fact is that between the Forever Canada petition requesting a referendum on Alberta remaining in Canada and the Stay Free Alberta petition requesting a referendum on leaving Canada, approximately 700,000 Albertans have signed a petition requesting a vote on this issue.
12: The question asks whether Alberta should remain a part of Canada or whether the Alberta government should commence the legal process required to hold a binding provincial referendum. It becomes the 10th question in the referendum previously set for October 19th. Meantime, Conservative leader Pierre Poilievre says the Tories would actively campaign against Alberta leaving Canada if a separation vote were held. He says Ottawa can ease Western frustration by expanding resource development and reducing barriers for businesses. Large TV streaming services like Netflix must contribute 15% of their Canadian revenues to Canadian content.
14: The federal broadcast regulator made the decisions as part of its implementation of the Online Streaming Act. That's three times the 5% initial contribution requirement that the CRT set out in 2024. That is being challenged in court by major streamers, including Apple and Amazon. The CRTC also set out rules on how the money must be spent for both streamers and broadcasters. It says total contributions are expected to stabilize the funding at more than $2 billion in support of Canadian and Indigenous content. Naira Ahmed, The Canadian Press.
12: And the annual AMFAR Gala brought stars together along the French Riviera during the Cannes Film Festival. Robbie Williams, Lizzo, and other celebrities attended the fundraiser supporting AIDS research efforts. This is the Canadian Press. In sports, the Montreal Canadiens surrendered the first goal 33 seconds in before roaring back with four of their own to close out the opening 20 minutes in a surprise 6-2 win over the Carolina Hurricanes in Game 1 of the NHL's Eastern Conference Final. Habs head coach Martin St. Louis described the process of quickly flipping the page after Monday's Game 7 win over the Buffalo Sabres to advance.
15: You got to be careful in giving so much information to players in a short amount of time. You got to pick a couple things and try to address that, and that's what we did.
12: Game 2 goes Saturday. In the NBA Eastern Conference Finals Series, New York beat Cleveland 109-93 to take a 2-0 series lead. And the Toronto Blue Jays beat the New York Yankees 2-0 in the major leagues tonight. From the Canadian Press, I'm Lisa Laporte.
16: President Trump has called off an executive order signing ceremony concerning AI.
17: I didn't like certain aspects of it. I postponed it.
16: With several AI industry executives gathered in the Oval Office Thursday, Trump told reporters he feared the order would hinder the lead the U.S. has over China and the rest of the world in artificial intelligence. Specifically, the order would require AI companies to submit their new models to the federal government for an up to 90-day review before they're released to the public. Trump said he was concerned that the executive order could have been a blocker to AI growth in the U.S. Elon Musk could soon be the world's first trillionaire. This after his SpaceX company confirmed plans to sell shares of its stock to the public for the first time. In a securities filing on Wednesday, SpaceX announced what's expected to be a record IPO next month. And NVIDIA exceeded earning estimates in the first quarter. Revenue came in at $81.6 billion, thanks largely to the demand from artificial intelligence. TAC Report, I'm at Mattinson.
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21: Good morning. Welcome to the program. Adam Sterling with you once again on CFAX 1070. This is Thursday, May 21st of the year 2026. Lots to talk about on the show today, as always. Excitement is building. Do you have your tickets? Apparently, not many people do because they're really, really expensive. CTV on prices being crazy. At least that's in the words of some fans as they try to take part in the FIFA World Cup celebrations that will be upon us soon on the BC mainland.
22: Vancouver is getting kitted out for its 7 World Cup games, but the anticipated economic boom hasn't materialized. In fact, hotel bookings for June are down 20% compared to last year, according to Destination Vancouver.
23: You know people are going to come.
22: The provincial government is trying to downplay the situation, but when it comes to raw numbers,
24: hotel occupancy in Vancouver in the months of June and July is normally about 95%. So if you're not building new capacity, then at best, you're just going to replace one set of tourists with another and maybe push that incremental capacity to 100%.
25: This is an amazing opportunity. It's going to be a month-long commercial.
21: That's Vancouver Mayor Ken Sim, for those of you who don't know the voice.
22: Mayor didn't respond to a CTV News request to discuss the hotel situation, but
21: probably busy.
22: He's well known as a World Cup cheerleader.
25: We are literally going to get the equivalent of 30 to 40 Super Bowls in the city of Vancouver.
21: 30 to 40 Super Bowls!
25: Over the course of a month.
21: Really? Okay.
24: Oversold this.
22: To be fair, Vancouver isn't an outlier. A U.S. Hotel Association survey described the World Cup as a non-event with various factors to blame.
26: Jet fuel prices, the cost of gas here at home, but also some misperceptions around the ease of travel to the U.S. if you're an international traveler.
22: FIFA also pre-booked large blocks of hotel rooms and then let them go. And while Vancouver has comparatively reasonably priced World Cup tickets averaging $500 a game, the hotel rooms are the most expensive. A study found an average of more than $900 a night here, while Seattle is next most expensive at nearly $600. New York hotels are averaging about $500 a night.
27: We heard the last few years that the numbers for cruise ships was going to go down, and it never did. We've heard a lot of different
0: Never. It never did.
27: Things. It's all speculation.
3: The province.
0: Everything that is a prediction is speculation.
3: This is counting on last minute bookings, but Lander expects taxpayers will end up in the red.
24: When the bills start coming in, it's going to be even higher than what you think now, and the benefits will be even less.
3: The province still hasn't revealed how many hundreds of millions is contributing to the costs. Penny Daflos, CTV News, Vancouver.
0: All right. So that's a report from CTV's Penny Daflos on the mainland. Some of you may recall Victoria Council 1 week ago asked about the FIFA World Cup celebrations in another concerning way that they might influence the community, particularly here in Victoria. And that was whether or not unsheltered persons or persons with acute needs were being displaced from Vancouver and finding their way across the water here to Victoria. Councillor Dave Thompson asking staff
4: about
0: that.
4: Thank you, Mayor. I was listening to the radio this morning and there was discussion of FIFA and the increasing potential for increasing costs of it. But I've also been in conversations with service providers, and they're worried about folks coming over being displaced from the 2 kilometer radius around FIFA and going up the valley, but also coming over to the island. And here, do we have any reliable information about what?
0: Note how he pauses there on reliable.
4: It's going to be happening with folks displaced for FIFA.
5: I would like to venture a comment on that. Gideon Jones?
6: Through the mayor, we have also heard that, and we have not been able to, although we have heard that there's a bit of an uptick in folks from outside of our community, we have not been able to source with any accuracy that they have actually come from FIFA. And same with Nanaimo. Just had a conversation with our colleagues there, and they have not been able to source that either.
4: Okay. And I guess that'll probably coincide with what
0: I love how he gives them the even better answer. Well, we also expect a seasonal uptick around this time of the year, because I was waiting for staff to say that. Didn't hear it, so we might as well offer it to them because it helps our argument.
4: Heard is the normal seasonal change.
0: Absolutely, it's the normal seasonal change. This is not and should not be taken as an indication that maybe the community safety and well-being plan is not working. No, this is not our fault.
4: The visibility of people on the street. Are we seeing the seasonal uptick now? And
0: hint.
4: And how long does that generally continue?
0: Oh, I think it generally continues right until the fall election every year.
5: Ms. Jones?
0: I'm sorry. I guess we don't have that every year. You know what I mean?
6: Through the mayor, yes, we are seeing our normal seasonal uptick.
0: See, she got the hint.
6: In folks that are coming out with the nicer weather, that will generally lead into the fall. And again, it really just depends on the weather. So
0: let's see, elections in October. So when should this all get better?
6: Oh, we should start to see a decline probably in October.
0: Oh, that's amazing.
4: Okay.
0: Thanks.
4: I also have been.
0: So anyway, that's just for those of you who missed our coverage of the meeting last week. Victoria Council, meanwhile, debating a very tall building at their meeting earlier today. How did that go? We'll have highlights coming up. But the issue of FIFA and the issue of folks being displaced, both of them figuring prominently yesterday in the BC legislature, as we heard the member for Abbotsford highlighting ticket policies.
7: Mr. Speaker, the government has recently released their ticket policy for 2026 FIFA World Cup.
0: We finally found somebody who has tickets.
7: 2 ministers max per game, who could be accompanied by 1 staff member.
0: Oh, really, really sacrificing for the people.
7: A maximum of...
0: How could you choose?
7: 28 tickets for 7 games for ministers and staff. The former Minister of Tourism, Arts and Culture and Sports said in April of last year, and I quote, "I don't have any tickets to give you, members. You'll have to buy them like the general public when they become available," end quote.
0: Who said that?
7: Through Mr. Speaker, to the Minister, how many tickets to the 2026 FIFA World Cup has government bought for ministers and staff?
0: Well, okay, buying them for ministers and staff isn't quite, you know, buying them perhaps for another reason, and then something happens and oh no, we have a ticket that's about to expire and nobody to use it. Guess we might as well use it ourselves. Wouldn't want to waste.
8: Government health care.
19: Thank you, Honorable Speaker.
0: Oh no, it's Farnworth.
19: Sure. I think the member just answered.
0: He's one of their best.
19: His own question by outlining the number of tickets in the policy that was outlined by the minister. in regards to FIFA. But it does give me an opportunity, Honorable,
0: to talk about the BC Liberals,
19: Speaker, to remind members of this House of the policy that was in place under the previous government, a number of whose members...
0: For those of you who are relatively young, it was 16 years ago. We had an Olympic Games in Vancouver, and it was a big, huge, messy fight as to how many members of the government could go and whether or not that was fair.
19: Do continue to sit in this House. The member for Nechaco Lakes, the member for Delta South, the member for Richmond Center. There were others, the leader of the opposition who was a staffer at the time, and I'll come to him in a moment. And I know that they get upset when I say they were part of the previous government, and I will admit that most of them were not. But I will say this, they did vote for the previous government.
0: Oh, we're casting a pretty wide net these days. They voted for the previous government. Yeah, a huge swath of British Columbia did, especially in 2001. That's when Farnworth lost his seat. He's actually been in the legislature almost continuously, except for that block between 2001 and the next election after, when all the NDP MLAs lost, except, of course, for Jenny Kwan and Joy McPhail.
19: So, Honorable Speaker, it is my pleasure. It is my pleasure. It is my pleasure to inform that when some of those members sat on this side of the House and the leader of the opposition, in fact, worked in the office.
0: See, that's the thing, is they've all worked in that building or been in that building or been elected in that building or been involved in these parties for years and years and years. So they all know each other's failings. And any time it gets messy in the legislature, they all start throwing memories at each other.
19: The ticket palooza that took place.
0: The ticket palooza?
19: During the 2010 Olympics.
0: I know. 16 years ago.
19: Involved. The opposition gave its own MLAs 143 tickets to Olympic events. That was 57 of them, almost half were used for hockey, 49 for men's hockey, Honorable Speaker, but only 8 for women's hockey. That's more free tickets than they had.
0: Yeah, you note the gender imbalance there by implication.
19: MLAs at the time, Honorable Speaker, they gave figure skating 20 tickets, short track speed skating 10 tickets, all 13 other sports 0 tickets. None of them took a ticket to the Paralympics, Honorable Speaker. They completely skipped.
0: Now by implication, we're implying that perhaps they weren't interested in going to see the Paralympics. Oh, why might that be?
19: The Paralympics.
0: This is yesterday in question period, by the way, for those of you worrying that you missed anything enlightening or constructive.
19: Honorable Speaker, we've outlined a ticket, a policy that if MLAs want to go,
0: I was just going to say, so what? We're going to force people to go to the Para World Cup? Like, there's no analogy here. Why is he even mentioning that?
19: They'll be buying their own tickets.
0: Unlike Ticket Palooza, which I say as if anybody actually remembers that.
19: Took place when many of them sat on this side of the House.
0: Now, Farnworth has been in the legislature since 1991, except between 2001 and 2005. That's the only time he's ever lost an election. He's really good at what he does. He knows all the files. Those of you who've listened to the show for a long time know that I recognize that. He's been in government. He's been in opposition. He's been back in government again. He knows basically just about everything that there is to know about the craft. And you hear that come out when he gets an opportunity to start dragging out all the embarrassments from 16 years ago that he still remembers the details of. Who else remembers Ticket Palooza in 2010?
1: Member supplemental. Member.
7: Thank you, Mr. Speaker. I think that we're talking about FIFA 2026, where tickets are $1,000 a piece or more. We know the government bought a suite at BC Place for FIFA World Cup for, and I quote, to attract business investment, end quote. BC Place doesn't disclose how much a suite would cost for FIFA. But in Seattle, 6 suites were available for $46,000 US each. In Toronto, one was available for $198,000.
0: Can you imagine selling that ticket? Can you imagine, like, somebody's going to pay you almost $200,000 for a ticket to a game?
7: We can only assume government purchased a box for each of the 7 matches in BC Place. Through the speaker to the minister, how many millions did this government spend on tickets for FIFA?
1: Minister.
19: Thank you, Honorable Speaker. Well, it's pretty clear the member hasn't learned how to pivot, Honorable Speaker. When we were given the answer a moment ago, the ticket policy has been outlined. And as the member will also know, PAPCO does have the front of a box. What is
1: members?
0: I have listened to so much heckling in that place that I can pick out the individual opposition members just from the sounds of their voices among the chorus.
19: What is
1: members? Members, the nice people do not interrupt.
0: The nice people do not interrupt. Everybody here interrupts. This is a logic puzzle.
19: So, Honorable Speaker, we've made it clear what the ticket policy is.
0: Notice how he's saying what the ticket policy is. He's not saying how many tickets they've actually paid for. And if those two things are the same thing, then great. But he's answering with what the policy is, not with what they've actually done, which is sort of interesting.
19: And what we have made clear, Honorable Speaker, is there will be no ticket palooza on this side of the House.
0: No ticket palooza this time.
19: Unlike it was when that side or they sat on this side.
0: I think the Olympics are different from the World Cup, aren't they? Or maybe they aren't, I don't know.
1: Member for Richmond Bridgeport.
2: Thank you, Mr.
0: I can't believe he brought up the Paralympics, and I guess they were keeping track of how many government MLAs or ministers went to the Paralympics 16 years ago. That's the sort of stuff that gets dragged out in the BC legislature these days. Oh yeah? Remember that? Let's see. They also talked about it later on. I'm just looking at right here. It was about people being displaced due to FIFA. It was about 6 minutes later.
8: Mr. Speaker, I don't know anybody right now that has a ticket to a FIFA match except for people that are sitting on this side of the room.
0: Fair point.
8: Single person that I know that can afford to go. So it was recently. Yes, you do. They're within.
0: Yes, you do, she said.
8: Your cabinet.
1: Members.
0: And your, oh, is he going to kick her out again? He did it the day before.
9: Prove it? That's up to you.
1: Member has the floor.
0: Okay, that was clearly Halford. And it, like, his mic wasn't on, so I don't even know how he got picked up.
8: It was recently announced that the 110-unit Lugat SRO on Vancouver's Granville Strip will finally be closed. Conveniently just in time before FIFA begins this.
0: Is it a coincidence? What does the government have to say for itself? And what will happen next with respect to the prospect of folks being displaced from the FIFA World Cup celebrations on the BC mainland, ending up in places like here in Victoria and elsewhere? We'll talk about it right after this.
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0: They say everyone is fighting a battle you know nothing about, so you should be kind. Case in point, did you know that the government of British Columbia is carrying the enormous burden of being limited to having only two ministers max per game at the FIFA World Cup, and they can only be accompanied by one staff member? They have to choose.
1: Member for Abbotsford West.
7: Thank you, Mr. Speaker.
0: I mean, I guess they can buy the tickets with their own money, and then they're not limited, but who can afford FIFA tickets?
7: The government has recently released their ticket policy for 2026 FIFA World Cup. Two ministers max per game who could be accompanied by one staff member.
0: Imagine making that choice. It's impossible.
7: A maximum of 28 tickets for 7 games for ministers and staff.
0: My God, why do they even bother being elected?
7: The former Minister of Tourism, Arts and Culture and Sports said in April of last year, and I quote, "I don't have any tickets to give you, members. You'll have to buy them like the general public when they become available," end quote.
0: Anyway, that was the first question. The second question are concerns about homeless people being displaced by the FIFA World Cup celebrations, which I guess is also a burden that some people carry in their own way.
1: Member for Skeena.
8: Mr. Speaker, I don't know anybody right now that has a ticket to a FIFA match except for people that are sitting on this side of the room.
0: Yeah, I'd like to see the Venn diagram of people who have FIFA tickets from work and also have the ability to commute by helicopter from Vancouver.
8: Single person that I know that can afford.
0: I think there'd be a lot of overlap for people who work in the gray stone building in the legislature.
8: To go, so it was recently. Yes, you do. They're within your cabinet.
1: Members.
9: Prove it? That's up to you.
1: Member has the floor.
8: It was recently announced that the 110-unit Lugat SRO on Vancouver's Granville Strip will finally be closed, conveniently just in time before FIFA begins this summer.
0: Probably a coincidence.
8: The Minister of Housing previously said, quote, "I also saw up close the impacts of the Olympics on some of our most vulnerable residents in the city, and I want to make sure that we're doing this well," end quote.
0: That can be interpreted multiple ways.
8: But now nearly 300 people from the Lugap, St. Helens Hotel, and Granville Villa are being displaced just weeks before FIFA.
0: And we're wondering about the 900 block of Pandora.
8: With no clear plan for where those residents will go.
0: Okay.
8: That's not doing it well in my books. To the minister, where are these residents supposed to go, and why did this government wait until the month before FIFA to finally start dealing with this crisis?
1: Minister of Housing.
0: Can you imagine if they started saying, we're limited to two ministers and one staff member per game? No, I don't think they'd say that.
2: Thank you, Mr. Speaker. As we've canvassed, and thanks to the member for the question, as we've spoken about here, and I've certainly spoken about publicly, the province has, over many months now, been working with the housing provider and on a tenant-by-tenant basis with folks living at the Lugat to support them in finding other housing that meets their needs. That work has been largely successful. It was in
0: largely successful
2: partnership and at the request of the City of Vancouver, and we have been able to find good alternative housing for those tenants so that that building, which was never intended to be supportive housing, can be closed down. In addition to that, since 2017, our government has helped deliver, or
0: you can hear the murmuring on the other side getting louder. Do you hear that?
2: Get underway over 9,900 supportive homes in communities across the province.
0: And we're talking about them in the good way, as we sometimes do, other than, except when the City of Victoria talks about how many supportive housing spaces there are, they say it as if it's a bad thing. And it seems to get reframed depending on the situation.
2: There are over 1,100 spaces in operation in homelessness and in...
0: Speaker kicked somebody out earlier this week, so we've been watching to see if he'll do it again.
2: Encampment response, temporary homes and shelters.
0: He can't kick out all of you.
2: Those are in addition to nearly 4,100 permanent shelter spaces funded by the province, with thousands of temporary shelter spaces added during winter months. We continue to deliver good purpose-built homes that help people come inside, connect with supports and health supports, and get back on their feet. That is a priority because we know it makes a difference in communities.
0: All right. I didn't hear a concrete answer to that, so I'm hoping for the best, as I'm sure all of you are as well. We also had a question period kick off shortly after the legislature resumed this morning. And ultimately, we don't know at this point what impacts, if any, we might be seeing here in the City of Victoria due to folks being displaced by the FIFA World Cup celebrations that apparently aren't filling up the hotels to the same degree that some had hoped. But the displacement seems to be something that we can expect either way. Where will those people go? Will it be here in Victoria? Do we have a way to even count and reliably confirm where folks are from? As Victoria Council discussed last week, we will ponder those questions and more right after this.
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0: Well, it was a day like any other yesterday in the BC legislature with the two sides shouting back and forth at each other. And I paraphrase, of course, your side's been here forever. No, your side's been here forever.
5: But it does give me an opportunity, Honorable Speaker, to remind members of this House of the policy that was in place under the previous government, a number of whose members do continue to sit in this House. The member for Nechaco Lakes, the member for Delta South, the member for Richmond Center. There were others, the leader of the opposition who was a staffer at the time, and I'll come to him in a moment. And I know that they get upset when I say they were part of the previous government, and I will admit
6: very much, Mr. Speaker.
5: The leader of the opposition, in fact, worked in the office. The ticket palooza that took place
0: 16 years ago
5: during the 2010 Olympics involved the opposition gave its own MLAs 143 tickets to Olympic events.
0: Do you know how many MLAs got Olympic event tickets 16 years ago? The NDP government does. Not only that, but they counted the number that were for men's hockey versus women's hockey.
5: It's to Olympic events. That was 57 of them. Almost half were used for hockey. 49 for men's hockey, Honorable Speaker, but only 8 for women's hockey.
0: Shame.
5: That's more free tickets than they had MLAs at the time, Honorable Speaker. They gave figure skating 20 tickets, short track speed skating 10 tickets, all 13 other sports 0 tickets. None of them took a ticket to the Paralympics, Honorable Speaker.
0: Now we're shaming people for not taking a ticket to the Paralympics 16 years ago. This is where our politics is right now, folks. This is yesterday in the BC legislature. We sort of get our palate ready to go to sort of sample the question period that took place earlier this morning.
5: Completely skipped the Paralympics.
0: They skipped the Paralympics 16 years ago, Mr. Speaker. So, are you ready for today's question period? No, of course not, but let's do it anyway.
6: Thank goodness for freedom of information.
0: Okay.
6: Mr. Speaker, the Public Land Use Society has obtained an FOI that reveals a foundation agreement between the British Columbia government and the Tolten central government.
0: Oh, we're doing reconciliation again.
6: This agreement involves land transfers, governance restructuring, and recognition of Tolten Aboriginal title and rights over 21% of British Columbia. The agreement was supposed to be finalized in the fall of 2025. Mr. Speaker, all in secret, yet again. My question to the Minister of Indigenous Relations is a very simple one, Mr. Speaker. Is there a completed final agreement which recognizes Tolten Aboriginal title in the Northwest? Yes or no?
1: Minister of Indigenous Relations.
10: Thank you so much, Honourable Speaker. Well, I don't know what the member's definition of secret is. If you typed in Google, tall tan.
0: Well, it depends on what we mean by secret, Mr. You always know the answer's going to be good when they start debating the subtle definitions of a word.
10: BC government, you could...
0: Secret from everybody or just secret from some people?
10: Find your way to one press release, two press releases, three press releases, all around what the member's talking about. So this process has actually been underway for quite a number of years. There's been public releases, there's been press conferences, there have been questions about it. So I would encourage the member to try to use Google more than to use conspiracy theory when it is public.
0: Don't use Google, use conspiracy theory. As if conspiracy theory is some sort of a tool that we could just use.
10: Now, in terms of...
0: All of you know what a metaphor is.
10: ...of the actual substance of the member's question, there's not been a final agreement made. In fact, and if the member wants to know why, it's because we've been working with the Tahltan First Nations to unlock billions of dollars in mining opportunities in the northwest of this province, leading to thousands upon thousands of jobs. That's been our focus. Thank you, Honourable Member.
1: Member has supplemental.
6: Well, I'm sorry to upset the minister today, Mr. Speaker. I asked a very simple question about that foundation agreement. And yet again, and to no surprise, I didn't get an answer for British Columbians. Is there...
0: Oh, I'm already hearing the murmuring. We're only in the first rebuttal of the first question.
6: A completed...
0: And there isn't even free ice cream outside today. They've got nothing to hope for as lunch is on the horizon.
6: Final agreement... which recognizes Aboriginal title for the Tahltan Nation in the northwest of BC, yes or no?
1: Minister.
10: I recognize it's hard to use Google, and I recognize it's hard to pivot when I've given you an answer. I was very clear. I'm sorry the
1: members
10: scream so much. I know it's hard for
1: members
10: to hear. But we'll put on our listening ears, and maybe we'll hear the answer, which
1: member?
10: Is that... No, there's no final agreement made with Tahltan.
0: Great, there's an answer. Could have done that the first time.
10: In fact, we've been working with them to unlock billions in opportunities in mining right now. We'll continue the conversations, but I would encourage the member to use the internet for research, or he can ask me, you know. I've been very clear if he has questions.
0: I love how the standards are declining. Once upon a time, it was like, oh, don't believe everything you see on the internet. And now it's, I wish the member would use the internet instead of... whatever place that information came from.
10: Can follow up with me rather than... Oh, no, actually, member can actually check the answered record.
0: There we go.
10: And he can follow up, but instead he chooses...
0: See, that was better.
1: Twitter, members.
10: To member, throw out accusations instead of actually asking real
1: member
10: questions
1: for Columbia
10: to solve
1: Rebel
10: real
1: Stoke?
10: Problems. Thank
1: Enough.
10: You, Honorable Speaker.
0: I heard Columbia Revelstoke get named there. Better look out.
1: Member for Surrey Serpentine River.
4: Mr. Speaker, almost 2 months ago, 11 of BC's leading industry groups asked the Premier pursue the same federal housing deal that Ontario got.
0: This is actually a topic that I don't know chapter and verse because I've heard it a million times. Let's see if this is interesting.
4: Today, an Ontario family buying a home qualifies for up to $130,000 in combined tax relief. A BC family buying today gets nothing.
0: Okay.
4: But this premier has lots of time to fight Ottawa on pipelines. Today, will the minister tell British Columbians if this government will fight for an equivalent deal for BC families, yes or no?
1: Minister of Housing.
2: Thank you very much, Speaker, and thanks to the member for the question. I've been very clear in the public and media that BC is working hard at negotiating a bilateral deal with the federal government. And the
0: oh, yeah, except we're thwarting them every chance we can get in terms of the pipeline thing, making them mad. I'm sure that'll really help us get a better deal for the other stuff.
2: We are fighting hard for British Columbians to ensure that BC gets a deal that is as good as Ontario's. We are in those negotiations, and we look forward to having something to announce soon as part of our ongoing work to reduce the cost of delivering housing that is resulting in a stabilization of housing prices, that's resulting in increased vacancy rates and decreased rent prices. Mr. Speaker, I'll note that members opposite have opposed nearly all of the actions that we have taken on housing that are seeing progress for British Columbians. We will continue that work, including negotiating with the federal government to ensure BC benefits as much as Ontario has.
0: Question period. Short time ago in the BC legislature, not quite as unruly and raucous as it was yesterday, at least not yet. We'll cover more right after this.
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7: You just love stirring the pot. A texter writes at 71010 on their wireless device. Texter, that is not true. Let's see if the Green Party has anything useful to add today.
8: And the RCMP's Critical Response Unit, or CRU, and as timely with former MLA Adam Olson in the House, CRU has faced hundreds...
7: Adam Olson's in the House? Hi, Adam!
8: ...of complaints and multiple court cases for systemic charter violations, but these government enforcers seem to be getting more powerful. A BCRCMP...
7: Yeah, I know. I'm noticing that, too. Maybe we shouldn't continue to provoke them with these protests.
8: Media relations officer said that CRU, quote, does not monitor treaty negotiations, but that it is briefed during secretariat meetings by other ministries that are directly involved in those discussions, end quote. To the Minister of Public Safety... What information about treaty negotiations are government ministries providing to the Critical Response Unit, and for what purpose?
7: Okay, I'm trying to think. What information would they provide? Because I actually misheard this. This is treaty negotiations. I misunderstood it as being environmental activism first. Not necessarily the same thing, although there is sometimes some overlap in some political circles. Not all. I wonder what the answer is.
9: Solicitor General and Public Safety.
10: Thank you very much, Honourable Speaker, and thanks to the Member Opposite for the question. The Critical Response Unit supports situational awareness and cross-government coordination on public safety.
7: Interesting.
10: Employee safety and the protection of critical infrastructure. And this work is coordinated through the Critical Incident Secretariat of Government. This group does not monitor lawful advocacy or political activity, does not monitor specific groups, climate initiatives, or treaty negotiations. And
7: okay, so where did the question come from then?
10: The province fully respects the right of to peaceful, lawful process and the constitutional independence of First Nations in their negotiations of government. And I'd be pleased to speak further with the member opposite about any further questions.
9: Member supplemental.
8: Thank you, Mr. Speaker. According to the same media relations officer, quote, CRU provides updates to the Secretariat regarding current enforcement actions and any anticipated protest activity. I fail to see how that's not monitoring some of these.
7: Monitoring and there being a duty to report when somebody becomes aware of something aren't necessarily the same thing. Like, you can have an understanding or an expectation that if one arm of government is told, we're going to protest this because we're unhappy, there might be an understanding that they would send the information on. But that doesn't mean that anybody's being monitored or surveilled necessarily. I can see a distinction there. Maybe that's it.
8: These protests, and this is in exchange for the information the ministry provides about treaty negotiations. And the Secretariat maintains, as the minister said, situational awareness of treaty negotiations and climate action. So to restate, CRU is a paramilitary group that polices protests. Why is...
7: paramilitary group.

0: group? I don't know.
1: See, are you collecting surveillance information about...
2: But that's not the same thing.
1: Treaty negotiations. What use is that information to the Ministry of Public Safety and Solicitor General?
3: Solicitor General.
4: Thank you very much, Honourable Speaker, and thank you for the follow-up question. And I will reiterate that the Secretariat really advances situational awareness and cross-ministry coordination around public safety. And there is no monitoring of specific groups or treaty negotiations or specific initiatives. This is really sharing of information in this cross-ministry.
2: It's not monitoring, it's sharing.
4: Coordination group. Information might be shared that may or may not have an impact on public safety, but it is shared to monitor events, to monitor situational awareness, and to really support any work to advance public safety that must that sometimes does occur. And I will also say that there is not there are proper channels and independent civilian oversight of the critical response unit and a complaint process for anybody that should wish to make any complaints or ask questions or concerns.
3: Member for Peace River North.
5: Thank you very much, Honourable Speaker.
2: Back to the Conservatives.
5: Imagine for a moment you're setting out on a midsummer drive and you have never been to my region before. You have heard about how beautiful the North is and want to experience it for yourself on a new motorcycle. As you are cruising along Highway 97, listening to your music and taking in the scenery, you get to the mighty Peace River and proceed across the bridge, but you never saw the hole in the grating on the bridge. And in that moment, one preventable moment, your life is changed forever. To give context to this, to the House...
2: Oh, I'm sorry. Keeley's an independent right now. My apologies. Former Conservative.
5: Taylor Bridge is not much smaller than the Portman by span or height, but the deck is open grating that is always having to be repaired. This is now the third time in less than a year that I have stood in this House raising concerns about the Taylor Bridge. I was just sent two pictures a couple days ago of four new holes in the bridge decking.
2: People are sending me pictures of holes in this bridge.
5: The four grouping of the holes are no smaller than the size of this podium.
2: And he's holding the podium up so we can see.
3: Question number.
2: Why do our bridges have holes in them?
5: This is on a regular basis. Mr. Speaker, my question is the government waiting for a preventable tragedy before it finally acknowledges the patching of this bridge is not a plan and give the North a 10-year financial plan to commit to replacing the Taylor Bridge with a new one?
3: Minister of Transportation.
6: Thank you.
2: Oh, no, it's Farnworth again.
6: Honourable Speaker, I appreciate the question from the member. And as the member has well aware on a number of issues when it comes to Taylor Bridge 1, work is underway within my ministry in terms...
2: I wonder how this will be the fault of the previous government.
6: ...of a long-term replacement for the Taylor Bridge, which we recognize...
2: He stopped.
6: Thank you, Honourable Speaker. I was responding to the member who asked a question, and he's being very politely listening.
2: I think somebody heckled.
6: You know, sometimes others seem to want to chirp in, and it would be nice if they just listen to the answer.
2: Chirping in!
6: There's $40 million that's been spent in terms of doing that planning work for around the bridge. There is work that is underway in terms of the approaches to the bridge and determining the geotechnical work that needs to be done.
2: Okay, but if there's like holes in the bridge, that's a bad sign.
6: At the same time, Honourable Speaker...
2: It's, if it's the size of a podium...
6: I can tell the member that we're looking at to advance the project so it can be part of the infrastructure capital plan of the province. At the same time, I want to assure the member that the bridge is regularly inspected in terms of its safety. Repairs are made on a constant basis, and I appreciate the continued advocacy from the member and the member from Peace River South in terms of advancing the Taylor River Bridge, but the government, it continues its work, and that bridge is safe.
3: Member supplemental.
5: Thank you very much, Honourable Speaker. I mentioned the holes in the decking and the dangers they pose to drivers. And
2: yeah, like what happens if you drive over one?
5: In previous questions, I mentioned the reports obtained by the ICBA after the waited 9 months for the FOI request regarding inspection reports from 2020 to 2025 on the bridge. Metal fatigue does not reverse, and when the steel is cracked, welded, and cracked again, it does not return to its original strength. How many times does this minister expect northern residents to accept we're monitoring it, only to find ourselves back in the same line of questioning again after another hole is discovered, after another critical structure repair is needed? Mr. Speaker, my question, can the minister tell this House today what the exact given lifespan is left in this bridge, and at what point is it critical to initiate that 10-year financial plan for the bridge to be initiated? Because this has been talked about for the past 20 years.
2: And we're going to fix it right now.
3: Minister of Transportation.
6: Thank you, Honourable Speaker, and I appreciate the question from the member. In terms of the lifespan of the bridge, Honourable Speaker, it is inspected on a regular basis. And at the same
2: Those are fine. Don't worry about them. Let's see. What else was happening today? Oh, there was actually a press conference, a federal one, that happened on the BC mainland. And, you know, it might have sounded very similar to some others.
0: That promise is broken after 11 years of Liberal government.
2: Keeping it fresh.
0: The cost of homes, food, and fuel are all skyrocketing. Crime is out of control. Immigration is broken. And our economy is weak, shrinking, and overly dependent on the U.S. Now, Mark Carney promised that he would reverse everything that he had said and that his party had done in the preceding 10 years when he ran in the last election. But we're now in the second year of Mark Carney Liberals, and we see that all of these promises were an illusion. Nothing has changed. Everything is worse. More costs, more crime, more corruption.
2: Oh, I feel the good mood leaving my body.
0: Mark Carney is just another Liberal. People are paying record amounts for gas. Sure, there's a war in Iran. Of course there is. But that doesn't explain why prices are 13% higher in Canada than in the United States, where they, of course, pay the same global prices, meaning we pay 22 cents a liter equivalent more than American consumers pay. And why is it that gas prices are about 50 cents per liter higher than they were under Stephen Harper, when the global oil price was the exact same $100 it is today, and where the, when there were also wars in Iraq, Syria?
2: He caught himself there. He caught himself because there wasn't one in Iran. I see no previous American administration would push Iran as far as the current Trump administration has, because everybody's known for decades that they had the ability to close off the Strait of Hormuz and potentially exsanguinate the global economy, which we're hoping does not happen. So we're going to have highlights from that. We're going to continue monitoring BC politics. We'll have highlights from Victoria Council earlier today as they debated yet another tower that would have gone way above what would have otherwise been expected with the official community plan in this part of downtown. Tory Councillor Dave Thompson among those raising concerns that perhaps those that always push back against buildings being too tall are not being reasonable. And we're also going to talk about West Coast municipal issues coming up after the news. The municipality of Souk, with its 10.5% property tax increase, as well as approving two new positions for the Souk RCMP detachment, part of its overall budget processes this year. All of that.
7: Every touchdown.
8: Touchdown, BC Lions!
7: Every goal line stand.
8: BC football! There you go! How about that for a goal line stand?
7: BC Lions football, presented by ProLine.
9: Hey, it's the Moj. 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Lions Elks pregame show Saturday at 1.
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13: From the National Newsroom of the Canadian Press, I'm Lisa Laporte. Foreign Affairs Minister Anita Anand has confirmed the arrival of Canadians deported from Israel in Turkey. Activists say 12 Canadians were among the global Sumud flotilla participants detained by Israel over the weekend while trying to deliver humanitarian aid to the Gaza Strip. In an updated statement on social media overnight, Anand says she's received information from her officials detailing the, quote, appalling abuse of Canadians who were detained in Israel. Conservative leader Pierre Poilievre will campaign for Alberta to stay part of Canada. He also says Conservatives would do the same if the Parti Québécois forms government in Quebec and launches another separation campaign. Poilievre took aim at the last decade of Liberal governance in Ottawa, claiming that separatist movements were seen as a thing of the past when Stephen Harper was Prime Minister. Alberta Premier Danielle Smith announced Thursday that Albertans will vote this fall on putting separation on another ballot. El Nino is expected to lessen the number of tropical storms and hurricanes in the Atlantic this year. The Canadian Hurricane Center is predicting a slightly below average hurricane season because of the disruptive climate pattern. Outrage on the U.S. House floor Thursday night after Republicans pulled a vote on an Iran war power resolution due to attendance issues from within the GOP. Democrats immediately responded with House Rules Committee Chair Member Jim McGovern speaking directly to Republicans for their decision to back out of the vote.
14: Gas prices are through the roof. People can't afford their groceries. Is that why you're pulling it? You guys don't have the guts
15: for the ball. The House will be in order. This House will be in order.
13: Republicans struggled to find the votes to dismiss legislation that would force President Donald Trump to withdraw from the war. And Stephen Colbert took to the stage at the Ed Sullivan Theater for one last time to host CBS's The Late Show Thursday. Colbert took over the show from David Letterman in 2015. CBS announced the show's cancellation, claiming financial reasons, though many suspected political pressure from the Trump administration played a role. Paul McCartney came on stage as Colbert's final guest.
16: Who's going to be my last guest now?
17: Hey, Steve, what about me?
13: The former Beatle presented Colbert with a photo of him on the same stage at the Ed Sullivan Theater making his U.S. television debut with the Beatles. This is the Canadian Press. In sports, the Montreal Canadiens surrendered the first goal 33 seconds in before roaring back with four of their own to close out the opening 20 minutes in a surprise 6-2 win over the Carolina Hurricanes in Game 1 of the NHL's Eastern Conference Final. Canadiens head coach Martin St. Louis reflected on a solid performance up and down the lineup.
18: We played through identity tonight. Nice balance. We led the puck through the work. We were very opportunistic on our chances.
13: It was Carolina's first loss of these playoffs after sweeping both Ottawa and Philadelphia. In the NBA playoffs, the New York Knicks beat the Cleveland Cavaliers 109-93 to take a 2-0 lead in the Eastern Conference Finals. In WNBA action, the Minnesota Lynx beat the Toronto Tempo 100-72. And George Springer homered, Vladimir Guerrero Jr. reached base three times as the Toronto Blue Jays beat the New York Yankees 2-0 in the major leagues. From the Canadian Press, I'm Lisa Laporte.
19: We say goodbye tonight to The Late Show with Stephen Colbert. It's also the final episode of the CBS Late Night Show altogether. It's been on the air since David Letterman started hosting back in 1993. Colbert's 11-year run comes to an end for what CBS owner Paramount says was purely a financial decision. ABC's Jimmy Kimmel and NBC's Jimmy Fallon will air reruns in honor of Colbert. The Who's Pete Townsend is teaming up with Primary Wave Music.
20: The publishing and talent company said they'll partner with the musician on the exploitation of his name, image, and the likeness, and the development of future projects. Townsend says moving forward with the company at this time in his life, when most creatives might be slowing down, is a joy for him. Primary Wave's CEO Larry Mestel says that they're honored that the musician has chosen them as a partner and collaborator. I'm Mark Mayfield.
19: Quinta Brunson will develop and star in the new Betty Boop feature film adaptation.
21: Boop, boop,
19: The film will look at the relationship between Boop's creator, Max Fleischer, and his creation as he navigates the creative and commercial pressures of building one of the world's first animated icons. Brunson is partnering with Fleischer's grandson, Mark, to develop the film under their respective production companies. The project marks Betty Boop's first theatrical motion picture appearance in a starring role since the 1930s. I'm Tammy Trujillo.
1: 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I'm Daria Albinger.
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2: Back on the air here at CFAX 1070, we've been doing extensive coverage of the municipal budgeting processes for every single municipality on South Vancouver Island. Among those, we've been covering in the West Shore, of course, the municipality of Souk, which recently saw its council adopt a 10.5% on average property tax increase. It dealt with pressures like increasing needs for public safety, two new RCMP officer positions, as well as balancing needs to maintain infrastructure such as the roads in the municipality, which have been impacted by negative climate-related weather events in the past, including but not limited to the atmospheric river in 2001 that saw the road damaged on charters. Of course, that was fixed a few years later, resulting in a closure. Traffic all over during that process was something that we discussed at length. Here to talk about this year's municipal budgeting process and balancing those various interests is Maya Tate, the mayor of Souk. Good afternoon. Thanks for calling in.
23: Hey, thank you, Adam. Thank you very much for having me.
2: So 10.5% this year, it was a difficult year in terms of balancing a need to continue expanding police presence. And I know that Staff Sergeant Wilcox made a number of presentations to both you and your council. Infrastructure was the big issue. Where should we get started?
23: Any of those, but yes, fire services, RCMP services, and infrastructure were the main themes regarding this year's taxes.
2: I forgot it was
23: they
2: two.
23: Always are.
2: Yeah,
23: they're
2: it was two additional firefighters as well, wasn't it, or something along those lines?
23: That's correct. Yes.
2: So, where in terms of the conversation for the number of new RCMP officers, how do you as an elected official make that decision? Because I recall it was either you or one of your colleagues that additionally pitched the idea of approving the two new officers and having one of them be a school police liaison officer.
23: Yes, that's correct. So, once upon a time, Souk did have a school liaison officer. But then with the growing pressures and the demands on the call volumes as we grow, the resource needed to be deployed elsewhere, just dealing with the day-to-day calls of our municipality. We also made a decision a few years ago that we need 24/7 coverage and not just having someone on a pager responding to a call, because these incidents come at all hours of the day. So that transition occurred. We've also been saving because we know as our population grows, the municipal, what we pay increases. So as our population crossed over 15,000, we now pay 90% of the bill, and eventually we'll absorb a full 100%. So those were planned events. The policy decision was to go to 24/7. And then we also know that a resource in the school would benefit our students and their families.
2: When we take a look at that expansion, you also have to maintain significant policing reserves. And I've been monitoring some of the debates that you've had with your colleagues about if there's a big investigation or something happens, the municipality is expected to pay the bill for that, regardless of whether or not we might agree or disagree with how the funding works.
23: Yes, so that would be through the Vancouver Island Major Crime Unit. Souk currently does not participate in that service, although we have advocated to be included within it. Let's call it an insurance policy. So in the event that we have an unfortunate event, potentially like a homicide occur, then a designated team will come out to do that thorough investigation. However, we will be paying for that. And if you have the insurance, then you're covered. Right now, we're not. So we're vulnerable as to what the impact of that may be. And we could be looking at, say, $1 million. So that's where right now we would be reliant on reserves or potentially arranging some sort of a payback provision with the province.
2: And Souk has those reserves right now?
23: We do have reserves, but we've also been using them for unexpected. So, like, we used that reserve to do the revenue when we increased and crossed over that 15,000 census line. Mm-hmm. We also know that the cost of policing has continued to increase over time. So these are decisions made by the province or federal government, but we pay the bill. We're not at the table when it comes to those particular decisions. But for example, when I first got elected, the cost of one officer, equipment and full kit was, say, $110,000. It's now $260,000.
2: Wow. And I also know the e-com contracts are significant pressure on both you and your other municipalities in that area.
23: Yes, so we pushed back as much as we could on that, along with 10 other South Island communities. Because it doesn't impact every community the same way, but this is where it's the 911 service. And then through an interesting process with the province determined that the local government should pay for this. Last year, it was just about a 3% on your tax bill. This year, it's 0.97% of your taxes for the full year funding for 911. So our approach there was to advocate for this to be a cell phone levy, similar to those with landlines. You may notice that there's a 76 cent on your landline bill to help cover 911. There's nothing on your cell phone bill right now, and the data is showing that majority of calls are coming in on cell phones.
2: When we take a look at infrastructure, I know that you and I spoke during the closure of Charters Road, and there was a washout there in 2021. That work had to be done. But I think it rendered in sharp relief the constraints that exist in Souk's existing infrastructure right now in terms of its roads. I know that there was a bit of debate back and forth at the council table about whether or not the taxes should be high enough to make sure that enough was going in to that asset management plan. How does that get balanced?
23: So we adopted an asset management policy a few years ago, and 2% of taxes every year goes into a dedicated reserve for infrastructure specifically. It cannot be used for anything else. And this is where then when we have a failed culvert, we have money in the bank to deal with it. Otherwise, what are your options? You raise taxes that year, you don't fix it, or you try to get a grant from it. And grants are drying up. They're not always available. So in this case, and also with our team here, we've identified all the assets around the community and the state that they are in, and some are fine. It's new infrastructure, part of a new neighborhood. Others in some parts, as some residents may know, this is old infrastructure that's not keeping up with the demands of today. It simply is undersized, it's worn out. It's similar if you have a roof on your house, at some point you will need to replace it.
2: Speaking of infrastructure, I know the Throop Road Connector referendum question is going to be put before the electorate just under 5 months from now. Grants for that, refresh my memory, was it over $16 million from the feds you were looking for, as well as $7 million from UBCM?
23: Yes, it would be about that, because to do the ultimate full build-out, it's a $50 million project.
2: Yeah, so
23: we have a report coming forward to the next meeting. Staff will be breaking down in the event that we wish to push this through to a referendum, what would that look like and what would it cost? And so we're not quite there yet. The report is coming,
2: yeah. But
23: it's challenging topography. This is potentially a new road that would be on the, say, pool side of Sea Park. For those that know where Sea Park is, it's a ravine that you would need to cross. Retaining walls, steep topography, not easily done. And then the question to ask residents, okay, are you comfortable borrowing? We may not even get the grants. We still have not heard if either of them have been approved. In which case, are you comfortable? That's a significant amount of debt to carry for a long time. And then if the bridge is out, still not going to get you across the river.
2: Yeah, that's a good point, because I was curious about that as to whether or not you as an elected official and your colleagues would know if the grants will be yes or no when the decision is made to or not to push the issue forward to a referendum 5 months from now, and if those timelines could fit.
23: Well, and that in part is why we've sort of been holding off, hoping that we would have an outcome, because those grants were applied for early last year, but we don't have an answer there. But I do know that in some cases with the province, we had applied for funding for charters and we were told, no, this is a municipal road, so you need to find your own funding for it, which we did.
2: Maya Tate joining us, Mayor of Sooke. Mayor Tate, you've already been public saying that you're not running again this fall. I'm curious, will you be endorsing anybody or taking a side publicly, or do you intend to stay out of the fray, so to speak, for the contenders who might seek to replace you?
23: I think it's best for me just to enjoy it from the archives of Municipal Hall.
2: That's a good answer. Sooke Mayor Maya Tate, I always appreciate your time. Thanks for coming on the show. Is there anything you want to add for the audience to hear?
23: No, I know that 10.5% is a big tax bill. It's all around community safety. 24/7 police, fire, wastewater service, bylaw services. The municipal portion of this of the tax is just 1.81%. And these are all important to community in keeping everyone safe. To the average household, this is just over $15. We did our utmost to find savings. We will be continuing to do that. Building up our commercial tax base is a true priority, or has been, of this council. But I recognize it's not easy to find extra dollars in these challenging times, but we hear you. We're doing the best. Our budget engagement for next year is already started through both our council club, a student-led initiative, as well as through the summer with staff at various markets. So as always, we want to hear from you. We appreciate everyone's feedback. We're doing our very best. And I thank you for the privilege of serving Sooke.
2: Sooke Mayor Maya Tate, thanks so much for the time. Take care.
23: Take care, Adam. All the best to you.
2: All right. Bye now. All right, folks, we'll take a quick break. More after this.
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2: All right, we're back on the air here at CFAX 1070. Coming up, we're going to be speaking with Michael Mulligan from Mulligan Defense Lawyers, legally speaking, getting the latest information. Texture 71010 writes, Adam, have you done any coverage, it says here, on the BC property tax deferment changes? Government, it says the government changed it from simple interest to compound interest at 2% over prime. Curious as to whether you've investigated and what your thoughts are, the impact of seniors and homeowners. Texture, thank you for the message. Yes, we have. It was part of our BC budget coverage as the budget was revealed in the BC legislature, and we did extensive coverage on the various opposition critiques, including but not limited to the changes in BC's property deferment or property tax, deferment policies. My understanding is that this is the first fiscal year that we will have with those changes in effect. And I know that there are some municipalities that are doing public outreach to make sure that everybody knows about the program, knows how to use it. I heard a public message from Saanich just this morning, although I don't want to make it sound like Saanich is the only one that is making sure that the public is aware of any potential changes there, because it's significant. Whereas up until this point, I'm trying to remember, was it prime minus two before? And now it's prime plus two? I have that in my head, and if that number's wrong, you have my profound apologies. But I remember it being below prime before, which is a pretty good rate if you can get it, obviously, because we don't want to make money off of seniors who are just paying their property taxes. That's not what this should be for. So for the government to essentially no longer subsidize that interest rate to the degree that it otherwise did so that people can afford to pay the government, yeah, I think that's going to have a significant impact on some folks. And it's important that we make sure that it does not harm those who are in vulnerable positions, because that's the whole point of having that program there in the first place. We expect people who are have a significant or sufficient financial ability to pay their taxes to pay their taxes. You might disagree with them, and you know, nobody wants to pay more tax than they need to, even though there's some people who pretend, perhaps to themselves. But on the other hand, we also don't want to make sure that folks are put in a negative financial position or forced to sell their home, even though they don't want to sell their home, et cetera, et cetera. And ultimately, I don't think we know what the impacts are going to be, because this is the first year with that particular policy in place. Texture at 71010 writes, hey, Adam, is there another hit, it says, on top of this Souk 10.5% increase? Texture writes, last year my taxes went from $4,000 to $4,900. This is partially from the Souk increase, partially from the new transit charge of $380 that didn't exist before. I'm guessing this came from the CRD. Possible, Texture. Are there any other stealth increases coming over and above the 10.5%? Texture, thank you for reminding me. And this comes out at the meetings where they talk about municipal taxation quite frequently. Depending on which municipality you're in, your municipal property tax bill is about half of the total bill that you get in the mail. You will also get the CRD requisition. They don't call it a tax, even though it's still money that you have to pay for the government. You'll get your CRD requisition that has various services that will be different depending on what municipality you're in. For example, among the issues that have been debated in recent years around the CRD are both the regional services that everybody has to pay for, as well as potential sub-regional services. I'm not sure if that would explain the extra $380 that would be on that. that texture over and above the year before. But the short answer to your question is, yes, there is another hit on top of that increase. The CRD has its own budget that it increases. I was going to say increases or decreases each year, but it's usually increases. And we also see regional directors hard at work at the table, ideally, scrutinizing the spending that does take place in those regional projects. Actually, that's a good example of something I was monitoring yesterday. Now that you've reminded me, I'm just going to see if I can scroll here and find it before we do Legally Speaking. CRD's Environment Committee met yesterday as one of the two meetings that they have on Wednesdays, and they were talking about whether to spend $100,000 on auditing the garbage at schools over recycling concerns. Now, you might say, wow, Adam, why would a regional government have that sort of money to throw around to do public engagement and public education programs on things like auditing garbage, of all things? Well, I can reassure you. Oh, is this going to load? Let's see if I can do this fast enough. I can reassure you that there were actually efforts that were taken yesterday not to necessarily move forward at this time with the amount of money that was going to be spent. And it was a joint collaborative effort, Sid Tobias, among those raising concerns.
8: What good looks like.
2: We don't know what good looks like in terms of this. And they called it it was school diversion opportunities with respect to recycling. Kobayashi also raised concerns about the proposed $100,000 in funding.
8: Right. So we're throwing money at a problem and encouraging staff to do this without a set of objectives, with no baseline data. And I don't think spending money wisely. I think, from my perspective, the first step would be how big is the problem? Like, let's determine that before we take any course of action to say, here's something that will rectify it, when we have no measurement to contrast that. So
2: it was Kobayashi also raising concerns about measurable outcomes for the $100,000.
9: Okay, thank you. I have Director Kobayashi.
2: Barb Desjardins from Esquimalt chairs that committee.
9: Ashi.
10: Thank you very much, Chair. Through the Chair, thank you very much, staff, for the report. It's a good report. I was just wondering, the report proposes $100,000 in support funding, but it doesn't really clearly identify what the measurable outcome. So how do you propose to measure success?
2: Fair question.
11: So through the Chair, I mean, the report does identify that there's basically within our budget line item, there's about $100,000 available, which could be moved towards a number of these initiatives to facilitate.
2: So anyway, long story short, after some back and forth where they debated what to do, it was Director Plant that moved a revised motion.
12: Director ventriloquize what Director or Board Chair McNeil Smith said as let's go. So I'm sorry. I know you said to Marius to please not let it go. I didn't memorize it, so I would like to move this.
9: All right. And you're seconding, Chair. Okay. Do you want to speak to this?
12: I hope not for long.
9: I think it encompasses everything that we've had.
12: I think this report was based on schools, so let's keep that metaphorically moving forward. Because I'm quite confident that it is an issue across the region. The ICI report that staff proactively and deserve to be complimented on for bringing to us will provide us additional information at that time. But it's pretty clear from the staff report, we already know this is a problem in our schools that does.
2: That's waste streams combining, lack of recycling.
12: Need to be addressed, and I think it's wise of the committee to recommend to the board that we conduct audits before we spend money.
9: Thank you, Chairman.
2: So that's a little bit of what the conversation sound like behind the scenes at CRD, because all the money comes from somewhere, including for the Capital Regional District, much of it taken off a CRD requisition that gets sent out in various forms, depending on what sub-regional services you might have in your own municipality by the CRD. But there is still that layer of fiscal accountability there where sharp questions get asked of staff. Okay, before we spend this, let's see if the need is actually there instead of just moving forward and spending it. And the voices that you hear asking tough questions of staff in terms of efficiency at the CRD are actually also the voices that you often hear at the municipal council meetings, like Doug Kobayashi, mayor of Colwood, like Colin Plant, councillor in Saanich, like Barb Desjardins, mayor of Squimalt, etc., etc., etc. So yes, there are additional charges that you as a resident pay over and above your municipal tax bill, except it's often the same politicians who decide your municipal tax bill at least have a hand in determining the CRD requisition. Although there tend to be more of them, and it's one of the situations where a person who lives in Victoria might have a Saanich politician having a hand in the services offered, or vice versa. And that's where things can get sometimes a little tense, especially when they're talking about things like the core youth bus pass program being potentially extended out to the municipalities like Souk, like North Saanich, which, by the way, is not happening, at least not yet, because the uneven provision of service often comes into play in conversations like that. So thank you for the question. I'm not sure what your extra bill was on that transit portion on your Souk bill, but I can tell you it might be even higher, or could be even higher than it is in future, if additional regional programs like the bus pass program, which is not going forward at this time, go forward. So the conversation will continue. We'll have a quick break. More after this.
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2: Into the second half of our second hour on a Thursday at CFAX 1070. It means it's time for our regular segment, joined as always by barrister and solicitor with Mulligan Defense Lawyers. It's Legally Speaking on CFAX 1070 with Michael Mulligan. Afternoon, Michael. How are we doing?
4: Hey, good afternoon. I'm doing great. Always good to be here.
2: Reading this, it says the Supreme Court of Canada has created a new tort of intimate partner violence for, quote, coercive and controlling conduct that could limit a person's dignity, autonomy, and equality in the relationship. You and I have talked about the very complicated practice of family law in the past. It would seem that this is even over and above those other concerns.
4: Yes, this decision, which just came out from the Supreme Court of Canada, is going to have a massive impact in terms of how family law cases proceed. I'm not sure that that's been fully absorbed in the reporting that's occurred so far about it. But what the Supreme Court of Canada has done here is create a new tort. And what's a tort? I guess it's a dessert. But in this context, there are a list of things which have been established by courts to amount to like civil wrongs, things that you could sue somebody for. Mm-hmm. And so common ones people may be familiar with are things like negligence, right? You could sue somebody for negligence on the basis they were careless and caused you some harm. Other things would include civil claims for things like an assault or a battery or false imprisonment, or there's even one for the intentional infliction of mental distress, right? Defamation would be another example of it. Mm-hmm. And many of those things have been sort of incrementally created by common law over many, many years, right? And courts are generally reluctant to make radical policy changes, leaving those for legislative action, and traditionally have made sort of minor changes over the many years to how those sort of court-created torts worked. Now, with that being said, the courts have said repeatedly, look, there is capacity for courts to create a brand new tort, and that's what's just happened. This new tort, just like that list of things I mentioned, is a new basis upon which you could sue somebody for money. And it's been defined either, the language they've used kind of alternates between this concept of intimate partner violence or coercive and controlling conduct. Now, the concept there of intimate partner violence, and who could be, everyone would, of course, be against all forms of violence, one would imagine. Mm. One of the challenges here is that it's one of these circumstances where they've defined this thing in a way that doesn't involve what most people would consider violence. It's been defined by the Supreme Court of Canada to include a whole host of things that are potentially not clearly defined. And the court talks about it as being things like conduct that could amount to things like emotional abuse or economic control, or I think one of the pieces of language they used in here was like litigation, like using litigation in some improper way. Hmm. And they described it as things which could undermine the person's ability to make meaningful choices about their life free of coercion, or activity that might interfere with the equality of spouses, whether somebody can be sort of equal and autonomous as being the things that might be affected by things like economic coercion or interfering with relationships or things of that sort. And as you can probably tell from that kind of language, that is not well defined. Hmm. And in fact, the couple of judges from the Supreme Court of Canada who dissented on this decision to create this brand new tort, the concerns that they expressed was they said this is just not clear what behavior would make out this coercive control, and there's no meaningful guidance in terms for courts about things like, well, how much money should be awarded, or how should that be determined? What behavior does amount to this kind of coercive control or, quote, intimate partner violence, which, of course, doesn't include violence in the ordinary English meaning of that term. And so it's very unclear what is going to be captured. But what is clear, what the minority here, dissenting judges, pointed out, is this is likely to lead to a complete change in terms of how family cases are litigated, and it is likely to massively increase the amount of time spent in court litigating these things. Yeah. And it's a complete change because currently in Canada, we have for sort of things like property division in a divorce circumstance, we don't have fault is one of the things that's being considered there. It's not like, oh, you cheated on your husband, therefore you get less money, or you were a very bad husband in some way or other, right? You were not very attentive and loving, and so therefore you should get less money for that purpose. We don't do that. Because you would, well, there would be a variety of public policy reasons for that, but you can imagine what that litigation would look like, right? It would go on potentially forever.
2: Yeah.
4: Well, this is going to add that element to many family law cases. And one of the reactions I had to this, just reading this decision and the decision from the dissenting judges, was that, you know, in BC, we got rid of, we've introduced no fault for car accidents, right?
2: Yeah, yeah.
4: As we talked about before, I think there's lots of reason to think that's not the best idea, right? But in terms of how people are treated, but there were a bunch of lawyers who used to spend their time, and still do, because there's still sort of some of those cases that are still in the system, spend their time litigating serious car accidents, you know, sort of who was at fault, and was there, as I mentioned, the tort there, tort of negligence, right? That was the one that used to apply. Although no longer in British Columbia, negligence in the car accident context doesn't matter anymore. There's going to be a whole team of lawyers out there who had spent their time litigating those things, who I suspect will almost immediately begin litigating this, right? And the in this case, the award originally made by the trial judge who created this tort gave three awards of $50,000 for different heads of damage. I think it was slightly reduced on appeal, I think, to $100,000. But there's potentially a bunch of money there. There's no guidance in terms of how that should be calculated. And the way this is framed, we'll come to that in a moment, in terms of the things that might be this, are not precisely delineated. And there's no case law on it because it's a brand new thing that's been made up. And so all of that is going to be a recipe for litigation. I don't know what else. And the idea is that it sounds like this could be either a free-floating thing, like somebody might bring an action for this coercive controlling conduct or intimate partner violence as a free-floating thing, or the other thing that seems likely, as in this case, is it will get bolted on to like the divorce process, where the court is dealing with the division of property, right? And usually now, as I said, no, fault hasn't been an issue, and so the division of property is things like how much is the house worth, and should this property being brought into the marriage be considered, or how should the business assets be divided, right? But those are sort of economic things. There would be litigation currently over children, right? That can become a focus, particularly in sort of high conflict cases. Mm-hmm. There's this language used of like high conflict divorces where the people sort of hate each other and spend their time litigating for, you know, forever over what, you know, the wagon wheel coffee table and why somebody was 10 minutes late dropping off Johnny. And so this is going to now add just a massive fuel to that fire. And so it is, at least to me, and at least to the minority of judges who dissented from the Supreme Court of Canada, clear that there is going to be a need for a significant increase in the number of judges required to hear family law disputes, because they are now going to, in all probability, given how broad and ill-defined this is, to have allegations maybe in both directions, claiming, hey, my ex-spouse was coercively controlling me in form of financial abuse, or in terms of, you know, they talk about things like undermining the victim's ability to make meaningful choices about their life. You just think about how broad that is, right? Yeah. Or the language like a person is deprived of their ability to live free of coercion as an equal to their spouse, and the autonomous equality of the relationship being violated. Now, on one level, you can say, well, sure, who could be against the idea of people being free of coercion and equality in relationships? Of course are good things, right? I don't think many people disagree with that, right? Yeah. But you could just imagine how many things could be poured into the bucket of my life was not free of coercion, and it undermined my my equality and autonomous capacity to and the whole list of things like, you know, financial autonomy or autonomy to pursue work opportunities or school opportunities. And so this is a very, very major change in terms of how these things are going to work. It's likely to change the lawyers doing that work. Many of the people that used to do civil things are likely to get into this.
2: Mm-hmm.
4: And it's going to get bolted on to just many cases. We see that already, and I should say, you know, I see this in the context because I practice criminal law. I don't do family law or sue people for money, right? That's not what I do.
2: Yeah.
4: But you will see in some of those sort of high conflict family law cases, one of the things which is unfortunately common is for one or both of the spouses to make criminal allegations about the other, right? To say, oh, my wife hit me. Yeah. Or my husband pushed me, or whatever it is. And then when the criminal justice system gets engaged, you then wind up with things like one person gets an order that they get possession of the house, and the other person can't have contact. And that means has an impact on, you know, for example, custody of children, at least on an interim basis, right? And so there's already a powerful incentive to do that. And some of the allegations, of course, are true. Right. But not all of them are. Right. I mean, that's, I guess, the unfortunate reality of things. And those of us who spend our days doing this know that the fact that somebody got to the phone and made a complaint of something doesn't mean that's what happened.
2: Yeah.
4: Sometimes it did. Sometimes it didn't. And really, there's no other way to sort that out than have a trial. And so there's already that incentive to create those kind of allegations because it does advantage family law cases. Now there's going to be a direct financial benefit if you're successful in making out a claim that you are coercively controlled. And so that is likely to lead, in addition to an increase in the family law litigation over money and fighting about whether it was coercive controlling financial behavior or whether... what's some of the other language used in here? Wrong coercive control. They separated this, I should say, from the existing tort of intentional infliction of emotional

0: isolation or financial abuse, right? And so in addition to the direct fighting over those things in the context of family law cases, making them now we're going to have trials rather than settlements over things, it also, because it can include, it would appear from this decision, and bear in mind, this is the only decision on this case, which is the other concern that was expressed by the minority. Like many of these things, if you ask a lawyer, is something or other, let's pick a tort here, inducing a breach of contract, that's a tort.
1: Yeah.
0: You would be able to look up previous cases to figure that out. You say, okay, well, there are 1,000 cases that have decided that, and the courts very carefully delineated what is and what isn't, and so your lawyer would be able to look at those things and look at your fact pattern and give you an opinion about it. Like, yeah, I think this probably is, or no, this probably is not. But you have this new, very broad concept with no authority for this in the past at all, and you ask a lawyer, could this amount to manipulation, isolation, or financial abuse? The response is likely to be, yeah, sure, maybe,
1: yeah.
0: Right? And if you say, well, how much money should you get for that? Okay, well, what have previous people got for that? You say, I have no idea. There's only one case about this. And so off to court we go. And there's even language in here in this case, remembering this is the entirety of the description of what this tort is, because it was just created. There's even suggestion that a single incident of something or other might qualify for this, and that it can be something physical, which is what most people would refer to as violence, right? Something that might already be captured by, like, the existing torts for things like assault, right, or battery.
1: Yeah.
0: You could have that as well, which may lead to police complaints as well, now that there's people are going to, I think, pretty quickly recognize there's a financial incentive to do that when really what it amounts to is the dividing up of property, because that's the occasion where most people might have, you know, when the house is getting sold and things are being divided up, that's when there may be a substantial pool of money to be divided in other than an equal way. So it's a sea change in terms of how these things are going to be sorted out, and I hope they are prepared for that and start hiring the requisite family judges with family experience in the BC Supreme Court to start hearing these things, because there's likely to be an absolute flood of them. So that's the latest from the Supreme Court of Canada, creating a brand new tort.
1: Michael Mulligan with Mulligan Defense Lawyers. Legally Speaking will continue right after this.
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7: Back on the air with Legally Speaking on CFAX 1070 with Michael Mulligan with Mulligan Defense Lawyers. A 4-year sentence, it says, for shooting and killing a friend wearing a, quote, bulletproof, unquote, vest. What happened?
8: Well, first of all, you should bear in mind that the term bulletproof vest is perhaps not indicative of how, in fact, they operate.
7: Yes.
8: They're not bulletproof. They are bullet resistant. better named. So this is a local case, and the fact pattern is that these two friends who apparently had engaged in this, quote, game for some period of time, they, on an evening in question, they first of all started at a wrestling show, then they moved on to a brewery, then they went to the Legion, then a house party, all of where it sounds like there was drinking going on. So they were drinking, clearly drunk, there's some cocaine use, so then they decided to get in a truck after gathering some guns, ammunition, and bulletproof vests, and they drove out to a logging road near Jordan River to go shooting. As they had apparently done in the past, the game that they had come up with was shooting each other with bulletproof vests on. And the fellow who got shot and died put on a bulletproof vest and then said to the accused in this case, don't be a do it. Sorry for the language, that's a quote. And the accused shot him in the bulletproof vest. Unfortunately, as we started with, bulletproof vests are not bulletproof. They're bullet resistant. And the bullet penetrated the vest, and then bits of it went into his chest and sacked around his heart, caused massive bleeding, and he fell to the ground. The man who shot him thought he was faking it, and after realizing that wasn't so, dragged him through the snow. It was snowing, put pressure on the wound, did his best, but he expired. And so, first of all, what a terrible state of affairs in terms of planning and activity. And then he's charged with a number of things, and here's the legal aspect of it. Mm-hmm. So one of the things he was charged with some offenses relating to the firearm itself, like being in possession of a firearm without the required license and so on. The firearm in question, the one used to do the shooting, apparently there's more than one, but the one he had used, because the plan was he would shoot the friend, and then the game in the past was that person would then shoot the person, other person back with another gun, I guess. The gun was described as a Polymer 80, which is interesting. I did a little bit of reading about what that is. Mm-hmm. It's from a company that now has gone bankrupt. It appears to be their business model was selling like 80% complete kits to make guns, like handguns. And so I'm not sure that it's like a 3D printed thing, but like the company would sell like all the pieces you could use to, well, 80% of them to put together your own handgun. And so while it's not specified in the sentencing decision, it sounds like that may be the reason why they wound up with some gun they weren't prohibited to, weren't permitted to have, right? Handguns are restricted or prohibited, and they need to be registered. You need to have a, you know, kind of training, which would include don't shoot somebody in the chest wearing a bulletproof vest. And it appears that the gun may be of a sort that none of those things went on for. Mm. It was a semi-automatic handgun. And so he was charged with offenses related to simply possessing that without the proper license or registration, but he was also charged with manslaughter. And the thing about that, right, for murder, most people are familiar with the idea that you have to be, you have to intend to kill the person, which is plainly not the case here. You know, they had played this, quote, game, close quote, before. He thought the vest was genuinely bulletproof. And so there was clearly no intent to kill the friend. But the way manslaughter works is you can wind up with a conviction for manslaughter if you kill somebody and you do so in the course of committing some other offense. Like, you know, in this case, it would be, I guess, possessing this you know, restricted firearm without a license, right? That would be an offense. It would also be an offense, in fact, to of assaulting somebody, because you can... you can consent to like a fist fight or something, and it makes it not an assault, because an assault has to be a, like a non-consensual application of force or threatened application of force to somebody else.
9: Yeah.
8: And so you can consent to, like, if you say to your friend, let's go out and punch each other, well, that's probably fine, right, at least legally. But you can't consent to grievous bodily harm. Like, you can't consent, and this is just a policy decision from the Supreme Court of Canada, you just can't consent to, you know, having a sword fight or having a duel or something of that sort, right? Even though you might have agreed to it, we've just, as a policy decision, concluded we're not going to recognize consent to grievous bodily harm lest we have people engaging in, you know, sword fights and duels. And so as a result, you would also have an underlying offense here of assault, because you can't consent to that kind of grievous bodily harm. And so that's how you can have a manslaughter charge when there's no intent to, in fact, even harm the other person, let alone kill them. And then under the criminal code, if you have a manslaughter involving a firearm, carries a mandatory minimum sentence of at least 4 years imprisonment. And so in this case, the man pled guilty to the offenses, including manslaughter, and there was, in fact, a joint submission for the judge to impose that, which was the mandatory minimum of 4 years in prison, and then he got various other sentences less than that for the various firearms offenses. And so that's what was imposed here, is a four-year penitentiary term for shooting his friend in the chest when the friend had asked him to do it, immediately before doing it. And so I thought that was interesting, both in terms of the stupidity of the conduct, but also in terms of how those issues of consent and so on apply in a manslaughter charge when you have, as in this case, the person egging the person on to shoot him. And so that's the latest sentencing decision on manslaughter out of Victoria.
7: Michael Mulligan with Mulligan Defense Lawyers, legally speaking during the second half of our second hour every Thursday. Thank you so much.
8: Thanks so much. Always great to be here.
7: All right. Quick break. News next.
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13: From the National Newsroom of the Canadian Press, I'm Lisa Laporte.
9: Foreign Affairs Minister Anita Anand has confirmed the arrival of Canadians deported from Israel in Turkey. Activists say 12 Canadians were among the Global Sumud Flotilla participants who were detained by Israel over the weekend while trying to deliver humanitarian aid to the Gaza Strip. In an updated statement on social media overnight, Anand says she's received information from her officials detailing the, quote, appalling abuse of Canadians who were detained in Israel. She also says Global Affairs consular officials are on the ground in Turkey, are ensuring the Canadians receive urgent medical care so they can return to Canada as soon as possible. Conservative leader Pierre Poilievre will campaign for Alberta to stay part of Canada. He also says Conservatives would do the same if the Parti Québécois forms government in Quebec and launches another separation campaign. Alberta Premier Danielle Smith announced Thursday Albertans will vote this fall on putting separation on another ballot. A new study has found that a cocktail of pills, caffeine, and fire retardant is putting BC Chinook at risk. The study is said to be published in Environmental Toxicology and Chemistry. It's believed to be the largest screening of its kind in the Lower Fraser River. It found more than 200 contaminants in water and Chinook salmon tissue samples collected from five sites in the estuary, noting concern for the endangered whales that eat the fish. A Prince Rupert painting with a mysterious backstory has sold for a high amount at auction.
13: The 361-year-old portrait was once owned by collapsed department store Hudson's Bay Company, which has aired Heffel Fine Art Auction House to sell its 4,400 pieces of art and artifacts. The Prince Rupert painting's purchase price of $217,250 includes the hammer price of $180,000 plus the buyer's premium, and it was sold at live auction in Toronto's ritzy Yorkville neighborhood, where several other pieces, including art from the Group of Seven, were also on offer. John Kennedy, The Canadian Press.
14: I'll say to you what I've said to every audience for the last 11 years, and I have meant it every time. Have a good show. Thanks for being here. And let's do it, y'all.
9: And that was part of Stephen Colbert's final opening monologue on CBS's The Late Show as it aired its final episode. He was joined by Paul McCartney for the last show. CBS ended The Late Show after a 33-year run citing economic factors. This is the Canadian Press. In sports, the Montreal Canadiens surrendered the first goal 33 seconds in before roaring back with four of their own to close out the opening 20 minutes in a surprise 6-2 win over the Carolina Hurricanes in Game 1 of the NHL's Eastern Conference Final. Canadiens head coach Martin St. Louis described the process of quickly flipping the page after Monday's Game 7 win over the Buffalo Sabres to advance.
15: You got to be careful in giving so much information to players in a short amount of time. You got to pick a couple things and try to address that, and that's what we did.
9: Game 2 goes Saturday. In the NBA Eastern Conference Finals Series, New York beat Cleveland 109-93 to take a 2-0 series lead. And the Toronto Blue Jays beat the New York Yankees 2-0 in Major League Baseball action on Thursday. From the Canadian Press, I'm Lisa Laporte.
16: Anthropic might turn a profit. The Wall Street Journal says the company told investors it's on track to deliver an operating profit for the first time ever. Anthropic reportedly doubled its revenue to almost $11 billion in the first quarter. Thousands of Silicon Valley tech jobs are being cut as companies like Meta shift to artificial intelligence. This week, Meta began laying off thousands of employees as part of an AI-focused restructuring, the company cutting about 8,000 jobs. That's 10% of its workforce. Meta's also shifting some 7,000 workers to AI-related roles. Across the region, Intuit recently cut several thousand jobs and LinkedIn announced 500 planned layoffs. Spotify and Universal Music Group have announced a new major recorded music and music publishing license agreement. The streaming service is launching a new tool that allows fans to create covers and remixes of their favorite songs from any participating artist and songwriter. The feature will be powered by generative AI technology that will be a paid add-on for Spotify Premium users. Tech Report, I'm Tammy Trujillo.
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7: I'm honestly not sure how I feel about this, what I think about this, because I was there and a lot of us were there as observers of BC politics to hear some of the more spirited debates that stretch back about 20 years, I'd say, at least here in BC politics with respect to what came to be called the Site C Dam, the NDP that was very much against it, seemingly, for their time in opposition, or at least the prospect of overruns, and somewhat famously or perhaps infamously changed their position on it because it was deemed to be too far along to cancel after the NDP won government in the 2017 election. Well, earlier today, it sounded like this as BC's energy minister and BC's premier gathered for a press conference. Let's take a listen. I'm going to fast forward a little bit on the stream here. Where is it? Sorry. I thought this was the beginning. There it is. Here's Dix.
18: Good afternoon, everyone. Okay. See how that works? My name is Adrian Dix. I'm BC's Minister of Energy and Climate Solutions. I'm honored to be here on the territory of the Lekwungen-speaking people, the Songhees, and the Esquimalt First Nations.
7: I will note that I don't hear Kosapsim used for Esquimalt in many of the Government of British Columbia press conferences, although Kosapsim seems to be more often used and preferred in the municipal land acknowledgements I hear. Just pointing that out.
18: I just want to get you a sense of the run of show as MC. We're going to hear from Premier David Eby. We're going to hear from Minister Ravi Parmar, the MLA for Langford Highlands. There's going to be a presentation after it's over. We're going to have a reception in the Hall of Honor, and we welcome all of you to come to that. I just want to acknowledge, in addition to that, some guests we have here today.
7: I see Maureen Karagiannis, and I see Carol James behind Adrian Dix.
18: Importantly, Charlotte Mitha, the President and CEO of BC Hydro.
7: Noteworthy because they were NDP MLAs when many of the debates about the issue that they're about to talk about happened.
18: And many members of Premier John Horgan's family members in attendance. Of course, Ellie Horgan right over there. Hi, Ellie. Nate and Daisy Horgan. Evan, Veronica, and Holly Horgan. How about that? Brian Horgan.
7: They're naming the Site C Dam after John Horgan. And I have complicated feelings about that.
18: John's...
7: Yeah, you heard me. You heard me. And those of us that were there might have complicated feelings about it as well.
18: Brother Shirley Acklin, the wife of John's beloved late brother, brother Pat, is here, Shirley. So, and I wanted to thank the Victoria Shamrocks, and I think it's one of the old chants. It's time, come on us rocks, let's roll, which isn't as catchy as Bleed Green, I admit. But with that, it's my honor to introduce Premier David Eby to make the announcement.
19: Thanks, Adrian. It's so good to see the Horgan family here, well represented both behind the cameras. I see Ellie and the family, but also in front of the cameras, his political family back here. Lots of familiar faces who worked with John over the years. I'm really glad all of you are here to join us for this important announcement. British Columbia gets big things done. You know, whether it's ports or roads, bridges, dams. We do big projects and we do them well. One of our big advantages as a province is cheap, clean, hydropower. And there was really nobody who loved hydropower more than John Horgan. He was an exceptional guy for those of us who had the opportunity to know him. To have Ellie here is incredibly important. She was his advisor on so many different things, and the rock at home. I can speak from experience that the family at home carries a heavy and unseen burden for a premier. And I want
7: it's an interesting thing for him to say.
19: I want to recognize the crucial role that the family played for John and his legacy here in British Columbia. The Site C Dam was completed last year. It is BC's largest clean energy infrastructure project. It powers about 500,000 homes. It has a projected lifespan of more than 100 years. There were thousands of people that helped to build this project. But at one point in this project's history, the entire trajectory and whether or not it would actually be built rested on the shoulders of a single person, and that person was John Horgan. Now, John, it would be completely disingenuous to stand here and pretend that John supported this project.
7: So I won't. And that's why I'm having complicated feelings about this, because I remember when John Horgan was the BC NDP energy critic, who is, by the way, much like the premier is today, very good at being a critic. And he was quite open. In fact, he used to use self-deprecating humor, like Horgan was good at doing, is saying that he knows that there's all these different opinions out there on the Site C Dam because he's held all of them, at least at some point, or something similar to that. So to name the dam after him, okay.
19: Won't do that.
7: Like, I know he basically grudgingly said yes to it in the end because it was argued that it was too far along. And this was among the first tough calls that he had to make as premier. I remember it very well, even though it was just under 10 years ago now. And there were all these people saying, oh, don't put it forward. It's going to be a boondoggle. It's going to be an intergenerational mess, et cetera, et cetera. And he made the call. He moved forward. It was a right call. I hope that he supported his own decision and felt good about his own decision going forward because he did make the right choice. But for it to have his name when he sort of made a name for himself criticizing it, okay.
19: He had misgivings about this project.
7: Yes, and David Eby knows that. He's saying it at the press conference. And Horgan's not around to ask if this is what he wants to have named after him.
19: As he famously said, there are many positions on the Site C Dam. I should know. I've held all of them.
7: See? Even Eby knows. I'm sort of aghast right now. I'm processing because here's the thing is anybody's going to look at this and you're going to remember all the clips that are enhanced of Horgan going after the dam, all the positions that he's taken saying that the dam might be have overages in terms of cost. And Eby has to know that. Eby has to know that he's holding out a big flashing target for anybody who's looking for inconsistencies or things to criticize with the NDP, and that he's attaching Horgan's name to it. And he's letting us know that he knows by making a joke about it during the press conference.
19: His one...
7: Like, I'm sort of aghast that Eby is doing this, to be honest. I don't know how to feel.
19: His one North Star that directed him in his time as premier was to put British Columbians and put the province first in every single decision. When he was confronted with the Site C issue, he asked the utility, he didn't take the easy way. Did John ever take the easy way? He asked the Utilities Commission for their opinion. He asked cabinet and caucus colleagues.
7: Okay, I was around for all of this, so I can tell you how it went down. Nebe's telling some of it as usual, but the NDP convinced its supporters that this whole thing was going to be a Christy Clark-powered train wreck, essentially. Many of their supporters had the understanding that when they got into office, they would cancel the dam because it needed to be canceled because we didn't need the electricity, it was argued. It was argued it would actually make our electricity more expensive because there would be more money required to build the dam than would be worth it in terms of actually paying off surplus electricity that it was argued by many at that that point that we didn't need. And it was also a project that was synonymous to some degree with the BC Liberal brand in those days. All of those things were pressuring the NDP politically to halt the project, but that would have been a disaster. But they needed to find political reasons for, even though while in opposition they had spent endless amounts of time attacking this thing, that actually it was something we needed and it should go forward. So Horgan held this huge, not a public consultation, but massive amounts of consultation looking for reasons that he could use to justify not to kill the dam.
19: For their unvarnished opinions about how to move forward, experts were brought in to advise cabinet. It was a thorough and lengthy engagement process. And his approach of welcoming disagreement and welcoming debate was maybe one of the biggest lessons I learned from John over my years working with him. And it was key to the decision that he ultimately reached, which was that finishing that project, continuing the project at Site C, was in British Columbia's best interest.
7: I hope David Eby's announced that before, or admitted that, I should say, before today. Because it's true, it was in British Columbia's best interest, especially in hindsight. But back in 2017, there was an entire chorus of voices who were convinced that we were about to blow billions of dollars on surplus electricity that we didn't need.
19: The decision...
7: The Peace River Valley was going to be flooded. All this farmland was going to be lost. It was a very, very controversial issue that Horgan got into office being on the other side of. Yes, he decided to move it forward once he was in charge, but it was a divisive issue.
19: Ensures generations of clean electricity for British Columbians. And crucially, it will be the foundation that we build on for generations to come. You know, I think when I reflect on the announcement that I'm about to make, you know, maybe I'll make the announcement first and I'll get into the reflections on it. I am honored to be the premier standing here on this day with the energy minister, with my caucus colleagues, with the Horgan family, to announce that the Site C Dam will be renamed the John Horgan Dam and Generating Station.
7: Never thought I'd see the day. Complicated feelings. It's out of respect for Horgan. Anyway, we'll take a quick break. We have more coming up.
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7: Horgan had this thing where it was impossible for me to stay mad at him. And I'm not sure how he did it. He'd do something that would be frustrating. I'd criticize the government, as is my role. But he had like this little twinkle in his eye. He'd tell some dad joke or he'd smile. And you'd instantly forgive him and laugh along with him. Like, there, I was just thinking of some Horgan memories that just flashed into my mind there of funny things. And it was usually humor that he had said over the years. Some people found things that he said somewhat shocking, but I found them funny. So maybe that can tell you a thing or two about some of the quotes that I'm thinking of right now. And I would instantly forgive the guy. And I it would be to the point where I'd remember that I'm supposed to be mad. I'm like, wait a minute, I'm supposed to be mad at you. Why am I feeling this genuine sort of, anyway, whatever. But I'm feeling really complicated today because I remember how hard Horgan fought against the Site C Dam. I remember there's actually a bunch of quotes that are coming to mind because he had some really good one-liners going after this dam because he was the energy critic for years for the BC NDP. He grudgingly made an agonizing decision to not cancel the dam after the NDP got into power in 2017 despite enormous political pressure to do so. And David Eby just named the dam after Horgan.
19: I am honored to be the premier standing here on this day with the energy minister, with my caucus colleagues, with the Horgan family, to announce that the Site C Dam will be renamed the John Horgan Dam and Generating Station.
7: And it's not like EB's oblivious. His whole preamble was reminding everybody that Horgan was against it, and then he ended up eventually grudgingly somewhat approving it. And that's the preamble.

0: Now, I think a reasonable person could ask, after everything that you just said about John and his position on the Site C dam, why would government choose to rename the dam after John?
1: And EB laughed when he said that. He thinks it's funny.
0: And it is a desire to reflect the complexity and the challenge of governing that John engaged in.
1: Hey, do we name pipelines? That's just an honest question. I don't know. And I'm just, you know, planning it for the future.
0: In a style that was recognized and appreciated by British Columbians across the province. The naming reflects the nuance and the challenge of decisions that confronted John in his time and is emblematic of his integrity and his willingness to move forward in the best interests of British Columbians and to reconsider and ensure that the decisions he was making were in the best interests of British Columbians.
1: Okay, that's not bad, because that's literally what happened. In fact, you can go back, and I don't know if we still have archives online from 2016, but I was among those saying, don't cancel the dam, don't cancel the dam, they can't cancel it, and then they didn't cancel the dam. And I said, good, this is the right thing to move forward, even though it was not a popular position to take, especially around these parts.
0: It is a complicated and nuanced decision.
1: It was basically the monster under the bed was a Site C dam. Everybody around here loved talking about how awful it was going to be, about how over budget it was going to be, about how it wasn't needed, et cetera, et cetera. Not everybody. Like, there were some who were on board, but it was one of the, you know, today we talk about reconciliation. It's like one of our three issues. We just sort of cycle through them. The Site C dam for years was one of British Columbia's big five issues that just cycled through.
0: To name the Site C dam for Premier John Horgan, and it reflects his approach to office and his approach to this province. And it is a very fitting monument to a man who has my utmost respect.
1: I'm not trying to be a jerk. I'm honestly engaging with this with an open mind, even though I'm kind of shocked.
0: The reservoir behind the dam will also be named Natche Miga, which was a name chosen with the local First Nation. It means Dreamer Lake. And we'll be engaging in a ceremony in the north with First Nations about that naming at a future date. But this naming reflects the start and the expansion of BC's clean energy chapter, expanding our clean energy advantage as a bulwark against global uncertainty, threats from our American neighbor to the south, and our desire to enhance our competitive advantage to deliver jobs, opportunity, prosperity, and put money in the pockets of British Columbians. John loved BC deeply, and I really wish...
1: That's true. He did. And you could see it in his remarks. You could tell just by the way he carried himself, by the conversations he had. He really, truly did. And he loved the job. You could see that, too.
0: If you were here today, but I think...
1: Unlike some people who I don't actually think love the job, and I'm not going to name anybody because we're being sensitive.
0: All of us know that if John were here today, he would not have allowed us to name the dam or anything after him.
1: Okay. Nope. I'm going to be calm about this. Because that's exactly what went through my head as soon as I heard, that EB was naming the Site C dam after John Horgan. What would Horgan say if he knew that we were naming the dam after him? And EB just said it out loud.
0: John were here today, he would not have allowed us to name the dam or anything after him, and he would have used much rougher language than dam. So it is with mixed feelings, but certainly a strong sense of pride in John's accomplishment in his time as premier and his contribution to the province of British Columbia that I am honored to join you here today for this celebration of his work and life. Thank you.
2: And
1: yeah, I'm Okay. I understand the, because it's true in terms of Horgan's ability to reach across the aisle. In fact, you know, you can go back and you listen to old commentaries of mine when Horgan was premier. One of the things that I praised him for, as I often do, is he was the most right-leaning member of NDP caucus. In fact, he used to call himself the most right-leaning member of NDP caucus. Instead of sort of being middle of the road or far left in that party, he was often the most pragmatic one. And I think that served him particularly well when he became premier. I'm on the record all over the place saying that. So I can certainly see that element of this captured. But for Eby to say, well, a reasonable person might ask, why would we ever name it after him? And we all know that if he was here, he wouldn't want us to, but we're doing it. Okay. We'll take a quick break. We have more coming up.
2: I mean to fight this war and win it.
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1: All right. 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Getting a number of texts at 71010, although I'm not sure I'm comfortable reading any of them on the air. Interesting announcement from David Eby earlier today that he's naming the Site C Dam after John Horgan, despite Horgan's complicated positions on the dam and despite David Eby laughing. Well, he conveyed this morning that he knows that Horgan would say no if he was here to ask to name after the dam. Everybody seeming to be in good spirits, though, today. Energy Minister Adrian Dix welcoming Ravi Parmar, who is the member for Langford Highlands, as I'm sure all of you know, who is seen by many as having Horgan as a mentor, as he, Yeah, let's just listen.
0: Fort Highlands. I'd like to invite Ravi to say a few words.
17: Thanks very much, Minister Dix. Thank you, Premier. It is such an honor to be here, to Ellie and the family. I love you all. What a tremendous honor. And it's also great to have the world's best lacrosse team, the Shamrocks, in the house as well. To Jim Hartshorn and the team, it's good to see you, boys. I hope you enjoy this break before you get back to practice, because we're going to kick ass this year. Go Shamrocks, go. Tomorrow night, Q Center, if you haven't bought your tickets, what are you waiting for? It's a real honor to be here. John Horgan meant so many things to me and to so many people here. For me, he was a mentor, a friend, a role model, and in many ways, the reason why I'm standing here before you today. I know many of you have heard this story before, so I won't bore you with all the details, but I first met John Horgan when I was just a kid in grade 5 doing a class project on the 2005 election. Little did I know that meeting would change the course of my life. Over the years, I went from being a young campaign volunteer to working alongside him to eventually following in his footsteps, representing the very communities he's loved so dearly. John believed in me long before I believed in myself. He opened doors, he challenged me, encouraged me, reminded me to work harder every single day. But for John, it was always about leadership. It was never about titles or power. It was always about people. He taught me that politics at its core is about service, it's about showing up, it's about caring deeply, and it's about fighting for people who feel like nobody is fighting for them. I wouldn't be an MLA if it wasn't for John Horgan. But beyond politics, John was simply one of the most remarkable people I've ever met. He had a larger-than-life laugh, a huge heart, and a way of making every person feel seen and important. John showed me what leadership looked like. But most importantly, he showed me what humanity looked like. One of John's defining qualities as the premier was that he was willing to make difficult decisions, even when they came with enormous political risk. I think it's fair to say, as the premier acknowledged, this decision to move forward with Site C was one of them. There was intense debate, criticism, and pressure around the project, including at home as well. Walking away would have been easier politically, but John understood something important. Leadership is not about making easy choices or easy decisions. It's about making the decision you feel that will serve future generations. John saw beyond the headlines of the day. He saw a growing province, more people calling British Columbia home, increasing demand for clean electricity, and the need to build the infrastructure that future generations would depend on. He knew that if British Columbians wanted to build homes, attract investment, and electrify industry and compete in a changing world, we needed the power and we needed long-term thinking.
1: All of that's true, by the way. So, okay, so I can come around on this. I'm just listening and processing, because it's true. The Site C Dam stood for a lot of things that the NDP base at that point did not, because they were the de facto coalition. This is before the rise. Well, I guess I'm trying to think. When did Weaver win? So that was 2013. Yeah. Okay. I'm just processing. This is really surprising.
17: The John Horgan Dam will provide clean electricity for generations of British Columbians. Decades from now, families will flip on their lights, industries will grow, and communities will thrive because of the decisions made long before their time. I think history will remember John Horgan as a builder. He built hospitals, schools, and childcare spaces. He invested in transit and infrastructure. He believed government had a responsibility not simply to manage the province, but to shape it for the better. John was never interested in politics for politics' sake. He wanted to leave British Columbia stronger than he found it, and that he did. And that may ultimately become one of his greatest legacies. He was a premier who built things that will stand long after all of us are gone. The John Horgan Dam and Generating Station is a recognition of a guy from Langford who went on to become the premier of British Columbia and never stopped believing in building big things. That is a remarkable legacy. Millions of British Columbians in the years and decades ahead, many who will never know his name or story, will benefit from what he helped build. And I think John would be proud of that. Thanks very much.
1: It's So anyway, that was from a ceremony held on the front steps of the BC legislature earlier today. The Site C Dam, named after former Premier John Horgan, or John from Langford, as he preferred to be known by many folks in those days. Yeah. See, here's a problem. There are a lot of clips out there of Horgan saying bad things about the dam. And he got all sorts of people criticizing him while he was premier because he, of course, ended up changing his position. David Eby either knows or ought to know that he's basically putting up a big flashing target for people to go looking for clips and do gotchas. I'm hoping that doesn't happen because I don't think it would be helpful. I don't think it would be respectful. And I have really complicated feelings over the expectations that Eby would have had while this decision was made. So I think I'm just going to leave it there because there's other things that we should be focusing on. There's other things that we should be talking about. But I haven't felt this surrealism level in BC politics in a long, long time. And I think I'm just going to sit with these feelings and process them while we move on and talk about some of the other things that we need to be covering today, including but not limited to, let's see, what else were we doing? Yes, Victoria Council met earlier today talking about a proposal for a very tall building downtown Victoria. Didn't go forward, ended up getting amended, ended up getting set back to staff. But the debate, I think, is important in terms of us understanding the political climate that we can expect to prevail or not prevail as members of Victoria Council, like all other municipalities, face the municipal electorate less than 5 months from now. That's more right after this.
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1: Other things happening today, federal opposition leader Pierre Poilievre held a press conference on the mainland talking about a number of different issues. Yes, many of them familiar, including the ongoing debates that we're having over indigenous reconciliation as well as the intersection with property rights, Couch and Tribes case. That press conference sounding like this earlier today.
7: The streets
1: today
7: are also overrun with crime and drugs as Carney has kept all of Trudeau's Trudeau's soft on crime laws. Yes, he's made announcements that he will change those things, but none of those changes have actually passed through the Liberal-dominated Senate. It was all an illusion. He's not changed a single word of the criminal code. Shootings and extortions take over Surrey. Another shooting yesterday in Newton. People are afraid to go outside. More people still are actually leaving Canada. After a year of Carney Liberals, it has been more cost, more corruption, but also more crime, more chaos, more disorder, and more drugs. Mark Carney is just another Liberal. And now here in British Columbia, people are facing a new threat to home ownership. This goes beyond prices, jobs.
1: Here it is.
7: And mortgages. It goes to the foundation of our economy, private property rights. Last August, the BC Supreme Court ruled in the Cowichan Tribes versus Canada

0: Now, the style of cause of the litigation itself is indeed Cowichan Tribes versus Canada. I note that they include the versus Canada part of it, thereby creating in the mind of the listener an adversarial relationship or a sort of not making it a threat necessarily, but it's Cowichan Tribes versus Canada as they sort of outline that necessary adversarial relationship during a conversation about whether or not people should be concerned about their property rights. Now, people are going to pick up on that whether they realize it or not.
1: Involving the federal government. That Aboriginal title takes priority over land owned fee simple. That includes the legal term for home ownership and small business title. And it ensures that Aboriginal title will take precedence over small business owners and homeowners. The ruling covers 800 acres of Richmond worth $1 billion, but has an impact right across British Columbia because almost all of the province is under some sort of claim. And if this precedent holds up, then all of British Columbians may face the loss of their title. Hardworking British Columbians saved up, made a down payment, paid mortgages and property taxes, and now they live in fear that they could lose their homes. Many of our treasured retirees who just want peace of mind so that they can enjoy the retirement they earned now fear they could lose their most valuable material asset, their home. And where is the federal prime minister in this federal lawsuit? Again, the Cowichan case was not directed at the government of British Columbia, but at the government of Canada. And he leads that government. He also leads the government that negotiated agreements with First Nations that did not protect property rights. And despite the illusions and words, he has kept in place instructions banning federal lawyers from fighting for property rights and putting property rights first in disputes with other claims. Carney sets federal policies. So when Mark Carney says he believes property rights are fundamental, British Columbians ask, why won't he defend them? Why has he kept litigation guideline 14
0: in the
1: Attorney General guide?
0: They've looked it up in the civil litigation practices
1: of Canada's directive on civil litigation involving Indigenous people.
0: Now, we recall we've heard very similar questions asked of British Columbia's Attorney General Nikki Sharma. The answer that is given in the Cowichan Tribes case is often that the City of Richmond actually did argue on the grounds that it's being suggested here the government of Canada should be, and the Attorney General provincially, Nikki Sharma, has said that because they didn't win the case and Richmond tried one way, the government of British Columbia and Canada tried another way, that we should take that as understanding that it wouldn't have made a difference. Others have put forward that perhaps if all of the participants had used the same or similar arguments that Richmond used, but the higher levels of government did not, that perhaps would have been more persuasive to the judge. I don't pretend to know these things.
1: That guideline stops federal lawyers from arguing that fee simple property rights takes precedence over all other claims.
0: It actually has to do with whether or not extinguishment is argued. It's complicated.
1: This is a liberal directive brought in by this federal Liberal government in 2019. Mr. Carney has kept it in place. Then in February, the Carney Liberals signed the Musqueam Rights Recognition Agreement.
0: This is key because it's in competition to Cowichan Tribes. Nobody seems to want to say this. I heard Polyev say it, or at least acknowledge it at a previous press conference, so I give him credit for that. Indigenous title, or Aboriginal title, excuse me, can only be held to one place by one Indigenous nation. If there are two Indigenous nations, like in this case, Cowichan Tribes on one side and the Musqueam First Nation on the other side, who both say, this is our land, nobody gets it. That's, if not a flaw, a fundamental feature of our system. We hear a lot about how there are overlapping land claims in British Columbia. That means they can't be settled, at least until somebody admits that it's not their land after all. And you've got public dollars going to lawyers on both sides as these things grind through various negotiations, arbitration processes, and the courts year after year after year after year after year. When the government of Canada announces a wonderful agreement with the Musqueam First Nation that also just happens to apply to the land that Cowichan says is theirs with respect to Aboriginal title, you can look at that as the government of Canada perhaps furthering reconciliation in general, but a cynic might look at that as a way to slow down, stop, or thwart Cowichan Tribes from ever having its

0: Aboriginal title confirmed over these lands. Texture 71010 writes, Adam, or hi Adam, you said indigenous and then you corrected yourself to Aboriginal. What's the difference between the two? It's in the way the laws are written, they use the word Aboriginal title. Aboriginal rights and title is how the specific language of what's being discussed here. And our courts have produced decades of litigation on exactly what is and might be included in Aboriginal title. It doesn't replace fee simple property rights. It exists as a prior and senior right. And exactly what that means is something the courts haven't determined yet. That's the nutshell that I can give you here, is that you can have one piece of land. Somebody can have fee simple property rights to that. Their name's on the title. They own it. And an Indigenous First Nation can have Aboriginal title to that land. Two different things that exist in the same plot of land that give different rights to different people. The question about, okay, well, what happens when you have Aboriginal title on this plot of land and you have somebody who owns this land? How do we sort that out? Our courts haven't determined that yet. And that uncertainty is what is at the core of this debate, because people who never considered how their fee simple property rights and the rights that they have to their own property might be impacted by somebody else also having Aboriginal title over the land at the same time. It's that uncertainty that's got a lot of people upset and worried right now. And there are some folks out there, don't worry, you don't have to worry about anything. And maybe they're right. There are other folks saying, you should be worried, you should be worried. Maybe they're right. We don't know. Our courts haven't settled how to deal with fee simple property rights existing over a plot of land that also has a prior and senior right of Aboriginal title being asserted by somebody else over the same land. And depending on how that gets sorted out in future, you can understand why some people might be worried about the economic value of that land. Aboriginal title is held collectively by all members of a First Nation. That includes the ones that haven't been born yet. So they can't sell it. They can't get rid of it. It's inalienable as far as I know. They can't even lose it. So it's not like you can buy and sell it like fee simple. How do we settle that? How, in terms of reconciling that, not with reconciliation in terms of the proper noun, but just how do we understand that? How do we incorporate that into our legal system? We don't know yet. The lawyers will get paid who knows how much money to argue with each other for who knows how long to answer these questions, but they haven't been answered yet, and that's why people are worried.
1: With no public scrutiny or consultation, that agreement recognizes Aboriginal rights and title over 533,000 hectares of Metro Vancouver, Burnaby, Richmond, Delta, and in fact, the parts of Richmond that are already affected by the Cowichan.
0: Thank you for pointing that out. And that's my point, is that the government, you could argue, is backing both sides. And as long as the fight continues, nobody is confirmed 100% to have Aboriginal title. The process continues.
1: Ruling. It creates the framework for future land governance and economic matters, but it does not protect private property rights of homeowners. That's why conservatives have put forward a motion in the House of Commons calling on the Liberal government to do four things, four reasonable things to defend your property. First, it calls on the Prime Minister to instruct federal lawyers to argue in court that private property rights take priority over all other claims. That includes reversing litigation Guideline 14 that currently bans lawyers from doing so. Second,
0: the government argues it doesn't bother trying to argue that because it would lose. That's what the other side says in this. Now, you can agree or disagree with that. Richmond tried it. They still lost in the Cowichan Tribes case. But that's what the government says when they're pushed on this.
1: It requires explicit property protections in all future federal agreements with First Nations so homeowners and businesses can take comfort in knowing their title is firm. Third, it requires the Prime Minister personally publish a plan within 30 days to protect Canadians affected by property rights risks after Cowichan and Musqueam. It has been almost a year since this started, and we've seen nothing but words from Mark Carney. Fourth, appoint a special committee to study every legal, constitutional, and political step that Parliament can and should take to protect private property rights in Canada. These are reasonable steps. They are all within the power of the federal government, and they are urgently needed. Yesterday, we began running a radio ad campaign to increase support for our federal conservative motion protecting property rights. Contact your member of parliament and tell them to vote yes for property rights on Monday in the House of Commons. Because BC homeowners cannot take Liberal sound bites to the bank, they cannot use Carney's words as collateral, and they cannot protect their homes with another photo op, another promise, or another Liberal illusion. If Mark Carney really believes private property is fundamental, if it is not just an illusion, then he should act accordingly and vote for our motion. He can defend owners, he can put property rights first, and he can work with us to restore the promise of Canada, a country that is affordable at home, safe at home, and strong at home. Thank you very much.
0: One minor issue I have. The Liberals could do everything that he just asked them to do, and it wouldn't protect private property rights necessarily. That's the problem with this, is we still don't know how the courts are going to sort out these issues. You can change your directives to government lawyers in terms of what they can argue, but that doesn't mean that they'll win those arguments. And we've talked about this from a provincial point of view, but it holds federally as well. The problem with this is nobody can actually say for sure how the courts will settle the issue of Aboriginal title existing over the same plot of land that somebody else's fee simple property rights. Both of them are valid. Both of them exist. Nobody has explained how that's going to work yet. In fact, we haven't even sorted it out in the Tilcoteen decision, and that's, what, 12 years old now. That was among the first landmark cases where a finding of Aboriginal title existing had been affirmed. The federal government could do all that, but I don't see how it would actually, quote-unquote, protect private property rights. And that is among the more vexing issues at the core of all this. Anyways, keep listening.
2: Thank you. We'll now take questions from reporters. 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One question each.
3: Hi, Jared Yeager here with Sitka Media. So we're seeing land claims all across Canada, but there seems to be the most uncertainty here in British Columbia. So I'm wondering, what makes the situation here so unique?
1: What's unique about British Columbia is that we haven't had land cession treaties like in the prairies, for example. In the prairies, you have treaties where the First Nations ceded claims on large parts of lands in exchange for other things. The land that they now do control, financial compensation, and other concessions. Those treaties did not happen, at least not on the same scale, in British Columbia. And as a result, you have a lot of claims with no cession whatsoever. And that's why British Columbia...
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8: From the National Newsroom of the Canadian Press, I'm Lisa Laporte. Foreign Affairs Minister Anita Anand says she's received information from her officials about what she says is the appalling abuse of Canadians who were detained in Israel. In an X statement posted overnight, Anand confirms the Canadians who were on board a flotilla headed to the Gaza Strip when they were detained by Israel are now in Turkey. The 12 were deported there after being detained while trying to deliver humanitarian aid. Prime Minister Mark Carney has called Israel's treatment of flotilla members as abominable and unacceptable. Alberta Premier Danielle Smith is set to hold a news conference Friday about her referendum question on separation. She announced in a televised address on Thursday that Albertans would vote in an October 19th referendum on separation, but not a direct vote on whether the province should leave Canada. As Canadian banks get set to report second quarter results next week, analysts expect year-over-year gains despite a challenging operating environment and slowing loan growth.
9: Analysts say the banks are likely to post solid growth in earnings per share, but investors will be eager to hear what executives expect for the second half of the year. This quarter is expected to come with an overall uptick in provisions for credit losses, which is the money set aside by banks to cover loans in case of default. The results come against the backdrop of a still uncertain economy, with employment having risen this year, weakened activity in the housing market, and lingering questions over Canada's trade relationship with the United States. Michelle Zedekian, The Canadian Press, Toronto.
8: When Victor Bal walks across the stage to collect his mechanical engineering degree at Montreal's École Polytechnique, his service dog, Kopeck, will be by his side.
10: The 8-year-old Labrador Bernese Mountain Dog Cross has attended every single class with Bal as a service dog who is trained to help those with autism spectrum disorder. Bal has had a service dog ever since he was 12 and describes Kopeck as his sword and shield when it comes to facing the world. He says she is by his side 24 hours a day to calm and comfort him, and she's trained to distract him whenever his stress levels rise. Now he's sharing his story to help give other families hope as he enters the job market and pursues a career as an engineer. Rob Westgate, The Canadian Press.
8: And The Late Show on CBS has officially aired its final episode. Host Stephen Colbert was joined by Paul McCartney for the last show. CBS ended the program after a 33-year run, citing economic factors. This is the Canadian Press. In sports, the Montreal Canadiens surrendered the first goal 33 seconds in before roaring back with four of their own to close out the opening 20 minutes in a surprise 6-2 win over the Carolina Hurricanes in Game 1 of the NHL's Eastern Conference Final. Canadiens head coach Martin St. Louis reflected on a solid performance up and down the lineup.
11: We played through identity tonight. Nice balance. We led the puck through the work. We were very opportunistic on our chances.
8: It was Carolina's first loss of these playoffs after sweeping both Ottawa and Philadelphia. In the NBA playoffs, the New York Knicks beat the Cleveland Cavaliers 109-93 to take a 2-0 lead in the Eastern Conference Finals. In the WNBA, the Minnesota Lynx beat the Toronto Tempo 100-72. And the Toronto Blue Jays beat the New York Yankees 2-0 Thursday night to split a 4-game series in the major leagues. From the Canadian Press, I'm Lisa Laporte.
12: Anthropic might turn a profit. The Wall Street Journal says the company told investors it's on track to deliver an operating profit for the first time ever. Anthropic reportedly doubled its revenue to almost $11 billion in the first quarter. Thousands of Silicon Valley tech jobs are being cut as companies like Meta shift to artificial intelligence. This week, Meta began laying off thousands of employees as part of an AI-focused restructuring, the company cutting about 8,000 jobs. That's 10% of its workforce. Meta's also shifting some 7,000 workers to AI-related roles. Across the region, Intuit recently cut several thousand jobs, and LinkedIn announced 500 planned layoffs. Spotify and Universal Music Group have announced a new major recorded music and music publishing license agreement. The streaming service is launching a new tool that allows fans to create covers and remixes of their favorite songs from any participating artist and songwriter. The feature will be powered by generative AI technology that will be a paid add-on for Spotify Premium users. Tech Report, I'm Tammy Trujillo.
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0: Well, we've heard plenty of press conferences about UNDRIP, about the Cowichan Tribes decision, about the Gitsala decision that led to David Eby saying that the UN Declaration for the Rights of Indigenous Peoples Act, UNDRIP is the acronym, would need to be changed as of December. Now the debate is spreading more so to the federal stage. Pierre Poilievre, leader of His Majesty's Loyal Opposition in the House of Commons in Canada, held a press conference here in BC earlier today, and I see actually Jeff Kibble, a member of Parliament for Cowichan Malahat Langford, is right behind him. He's asking answering questions from the media, I should say.
15: Daria Zargo with Global News. On that strain, what's your reaction to the Supreme Court of Canada agreeing to hear the BC government's appeal of the ruling to incorporate UNDRIP into BC laws?
1: Well, did you want to? You were saying something. Do you want to jump in this one? I'm just going to bring forward my lawyer here.
0: All this stuff is super complicated. There's nuance to the language that gets used. It's really tough to put it into sound bites in a way that people can understand, but also conveys how complicated all of this is. Because the complication itself is an issue.
1: He's the chair of our property rights task force. Go ahead.
16: But I believe you're referring to the
1: billing by the hour, by the
16: no,
1: way.
16: No,
0: it's probably Getzala.
16: No, free today. I believe you're referring to the Getzala case, which came as quite a surprise out of the Court of Appeal to David Eby when he discovered that the court actually put teeth into the DRIPA legislation.
0: Yeah, that's the one. It's just ridiculous that it happened, but more or less.
16: I think that was a big surprise to David Eby. He tried to backpedal from that, and he ran into trouble with his own caucus. So I believe that that decision from the Court of Appeal was wrongly decided. I'm very happy that the Supreme Court of Canada has given leave to hear it, and I'm sure that many people right across the country are going to be very interested in the outcome of that decision. Thank you.
1: So. And I would just add that Conservatives voted against UNDRIP. We think that it creates a bad legal framework that could potentially risk resource development, home building, and maybe even home ownership. So these bills that Liberals and NDP governments have passed are now bringing serious risk to our economy and to our people, and it's time to reverse course. Thank you.
17: Hi, Leanne Young from CBC. So do you think Premier Daniel Smith should call a referendum on Alberta's place in Canada? And in that vein, as an Alberta MP, what action will you try to take to keep Alberta within Canada in the face of a referendum?
0: So I'm sort of surprised that question didn't get asked sooner.
1: I'm a strong Canadian Federalist, a proud Albertan.
0: Notice how they've actually adopted the language that they use in the Quebec debates in Quebec. They don't use the term separatist. You're either a sovereigntist or a federalist in Quebec. They have high-sounding, you know, names for both positions, though one being necessarily pejorative. And I've noticed that the Conservatives in English have started adopting the same descriptions for Alberta sovereigntist versus separatist. He goes, I'm a federalist. Sovereigntist is what the Quebec separatists call themselves. Federalist is what those who want Quebec to remain in Canada, who are the majority, by the way, at least for the moment, say. And I think it's funny that the Conservatives have adopted that language. It's very normal. You hear it all the time in French, but you're hearing it in English now. And I just find that neat.
1: And a proud Canadian. I want a strong Alberta within a united Canada. And
0: And exactly the same language used to get used as a strong nation within a united Canada in terms of the Quebecois.
1: Conservatives will be campaigning for Canadian unity in Alberta and potentially, we hope not, but potentially in Quebec as well if the separatists win there.
0: See, there it is. And he's doing everything he can to link the two because the federal government is very sensitive around Quebec. And Alberta, I don't know, you might say there's a difference there.
1: We believe that Alberta deserves a fair deal in this country, which means that we unblock the resources, we allow the oil and gas sector to grow, we get the federal government off the backs and out of the way of Alberta workers and small businesses so the province can prosper, reverse the gun grab and other unnecessary federal liberal irritants, but all for the purpose of you making our country more united, more affordable, and more strong. It is the job of the Prime Minister of Canada to unite the country. And as Prime Minister in waiting, I will begin that work myself. I will be campaigning across the province of Alberta, encouraging Albertans to stay as part of the Canadian family and encouraging nationwide unity for all Canadians.
0: It's not a bad answer. It's almost impossible for him to answer that question without alienating somebody, so...
17: Yeah. Just in French as well,
1: please. Merci beaucoup. Tout d'abord, le Parti conservateur.
0: First of all, the Conservative Party. No, I'm not going to try to do live translation. I'm not good enough. I'm sorry. Let's go forward here. This is the next question.
1: Movement whatsoever in Alberta.
18: That's right.
0: The Conservative Party has nothing to do with the separatism movement, he says.
1: Movement whatsoever in Alberta.
18: That's right.
1: And the PQ and the BQ, the two separatist parties in Quebec, they didn't even exist anymore. They have been wiped off the electoral map. And it was thought that separatism was a thing of the past in Canada. I want to thank Prime Minister Harper for uniting the country in that way, because it is the job of a prime minister to unite. And it's worth asking how the current prime minister is doing in that regard, given the situation in both Quebec and in Alberta. But as for me, I know where I stand. I stand for a united country, and we're going to campaign every day and every way to unite this country around hope. Thank you.
18: Hey, Mr. Polyev, Kevin Chirac, CTV News. As I'm sure you're well aware, Indigenous rights and DRIPA has become a political flashpoint in BC over the past few months or so. Virtually all of the BC Conservative leadership candidates say their number one priority is to repeal DRIPA. Premier David Eby has gone back and forth on amending DRIPA and has resulted in a response from First Nations groups, including threats of lawsuits and protests for major projects. So I'm wondering, with this motion that you're set to introduce on Monday, how do you think that'll impact government and Indigenous relations?
1: Well, my motion would improve Indigenous relations by bringing clarity that homeowners are protected. Quite frankly, it's time for Mark Carney to step up. The Cowichan decision came from a federal lawsuit. And it was the federal government, this federal Liberal government, that directed its lawyers not to defend property rights in that case. A decision that the judge recognized when she rendered her judgment. So it's time for Mark Carney to stop hiding. This is a federal issue. He has done absolutely nothing in the nearly 1 year that has passed since this ruling came down. We're telling him, Mark Carney, if you are serious about defending property rights, then prove it. Change your directives to direct lawyers at a federal level to fight for property rights first. Make a commitment that you won't sign any more agreements that do not explicitly defend property rights, and publish a plan to protect British Columbia homeowners and small businesses from the risk of property loss within 30 days. It's time for leadership, and Conservatives are providing that leadership.
0: Pierre Poilievre, leader, Conservative Party of Canada, flanked by other Conservative MPs. I'm trying to see exactly what that is behind him. I'm watching the video stream. You see a ship and you see the ocean behind him. So he's clearly out in British Columbia today, where, as you heard, a member of the media, I believe that was a CTV reporter, mentioned that the issue has become a flashpoint here in BC. But you and I, we have watched it build since last August when Nikki Sharma held that press conference on August, I want to say the 11th. I'd have to double check my notes though. And it's now the next year at May 21st. Not quite a full year yet, but the problem is certainly seemingly more out of the government's control today than it was a few months ago. And then it was more out of control than it was a few months before that. Will that trend continue? We do not know, but we will watch it together. Stay with us.
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0: All right, we are back on the air here at CFAX 1070. Earlier today, Victoria Council met for their Thursday meeting. In fact, have they debated the spray paint motion yet? Oh, I should have tried to cover that live. I'm looking right now. Okay, I'll see if I can go through my recording on this one coming up, because Stephen Hammond, Councillor Stephen Hammond, had a motion on the agenda for today on potential age regulations being attached to, among other things, the sale of spray paint to combat graffiti and the similar vandalism here. Here we go. It's about 2 hours and 48 minutes in to today's recording that they have on the website. Let's hit play and listen.
26: Thanks, Mayor. If people had been to Minnedosa, Manitoba many years ago, you'd go to the Lyric Theater.
0: And who hasn't, really?
26: And when I was a kid living in Minnedosa, I went to the theater, and one of the trailers was about the movie MAME, starring... Lucille Ball. But the interesting thing is it said 2 years in the making, and, you know, what a spectacular thing this would be. Well, I found out when I was older, for some strange reason, that she had broken her leg, and the reason why it took 2 years.
0: This is a motion about spray paint, by the way. Just stay with us.
26: Hers is because she took about a year to recover before they could get into filming. I just want to say this, that for me, this motion has been 3 years in the making. And it is just...
0: Lots of ways we could convey that, but that specific one was the way we did it.
26: Something in which I have to credit, I haven't got her permission, so I'll just use her first name, Pam, who was involved in Victoria in removing graffiti, and she...
0: I bet you I know who it is. I'm not going to say, though.
26: She would send council all these pictures. I then started talking to her.
0: Oh, maybe not.
26: And wanted to bring something forward, and she volunteered to actually do some of the research. And so she actually found out and called around to some different places throughout Canada, and then gave me an opportunity to follow up on it. And so there was some objections and some other things that were going on, and I thought, this is crazy. And I also thought, what's crazy is how much the city spends on removing graffiti.
0: It is a huge amount, and this is something that Hammond had in his motion. I know that this got some media coverage earlier this week. When I looked at this one, I'll admit, and if Hammond's out there listening, he knows that I'll be blunt with him. I support him when he does things that I think need to be done and need to be said, even if they're not popular. This one, I looked at this and I kind of went, oh, what are you getting yourself into? Because a lot of people are going to look at the prospect of trying to exercise a municipal government, at least, exercise additional controls or advocate for additional controls to be exercised by other levels of government on this. And they're going to ask themselves, is this really the lane that council should be in? Is this really the most practical use of council's time? Are we really expecting there to be any change that would make a difference from doing this? And I have to say, I'm somewhat skeptical, but I'm listening. I'm keeping an open mind.
26: And it took quite a bit. And I have to ultimately thank our director of finance, where she put it all together for me. But I'm also finding that there's other things that for sure we pay, the City of Victoria taxpayers pay up to close to $500,000 a year. And then there's another pot of money that's worth $100,000, which goes into other aspects of trying to sort of reclaim some of these areas in which there has been graffiti, or the idea is if you put up something nice, there's less graffiti that goes on it.
0: We spent a boatload of money on this. I actually did a deep dive of my archive looking for various times that this has been discussed in the past. This was the first substantive motion I could find for this version of Victoria Council that discusses graffiti in general. I found a motion in 2019 of the previous Victoria Council discussing more resources being required for, among others, I think the DVBA or their clean team or something like that. I don't know if it was called that in those days, to combat this. But by and large, the issue of graffiti has been discussed around council tables around the region off and on. It's just a municipal maintenance cost that gets paid that doesn't often find itself in center stage as to whether or not the government writ large could do more to discourage it from happening in the first place, like targeting the source, spray paint at the store.
26: So it's closer to about or in excess of about $600,000 a year that the taxpayers spend on this. Since my motion has come forward, I and perhaps other councillors as well have gotten information about the amount of people who do things that I didn't even consider.
0: And there's a pile of volunteers out there. They get together and they clean up graffiti. I think there are property standards maintenance bylaw or something similar to that in Victoria requires graffiti to be removed by the owner. And I can't remember what the time limit is there. But there are groups that actually get together as volunteers that go around to clean up the community just because they want to see something done about it. And if government doesn't have the resources to get it done, sometimes people take matters into their own hands. Like, it's not illegal or anything. I can't remember the name of the group.
26: One of them I got from, she gave me her permission to say this, Rachel Westman. She's the chairperson of the Burnside Gorgeous group. Did anyone know there was a Burnside Gorgeous group?
0: I did not, but I know that there are similar groups.
26: Okay, Chris knew. I didn't know that. And she said for the...
0: Coleman knows everything. It's kind of scary.
26: Last 4 years, they have been removing graffiti with paint from the city. So they get paint from the city. And they have about 12 volunteers who spend between 450 and 500 hours removing graffiti.
0: Yeah. It's a constant effort.
26: And so I know that she is only one of a number of people because there's so many other people who are involved in this process. And basically, this is a blight. It's, the fact is, it's vandalism. And so it's the kind of thing that are people trying to get rid of as quickly as they can. I know in the city, if it's really objectionable, then the city tries their best to get on that as quickly as possible and have that removed, but that's also an ongoing concern. There were some of the things that stalled me, and I'll just comment on it. I put it in the background information about, you know, some of the things that some people would say, for example, which is, well, you can buy spray paint online. And, well, you can.
0: That was the first thing that I heard from some people. You can buy spray paint on Amazon. And it's true, you can.
26: But if you're a minor, let's say, and I'm not suggesting by any means that the vast majority of those who do the destructive spray painting are kids.
0: Well, okay, but are they in their 40s? I don't know. Is there an age group?
26: But for those who are, if that means you got to go and get it online.
0: I just have it in my head of Dave Thompson saying somebody doesn't have time to commit vandalism. Where was that from? I'm going to see if I can find that meeting.
26: Fine. Then you got to get a credit card from your parent, presumably, and this is going to have to be delivered to your home. So hopefully that can cut down on some things. Some of the other things that I have found out, and this was in my discussions with the city of Winnipeg and the city of London, Ontario, that, and there must be other sources on this as well, that a certain amount of spray paint is actually stolen from people's garages and back decks and all those kind of things. So that's even something, as opposed to just giving up on doing something like this, we could also make it aware for people on this. Another one is just one more thing for merchants to do, and I get that, but there are already a number of merchants who are restricting these in the same way that we're...
0: Okay, bottom line, this is a report back motion, which means that they're asking their staff to go out and collect information. Not going to change any bylaws or make any bylaws today, so we don't need to worry about that. However, when these motions come up, and it's usually I see them from the other side, and I'm fond of criticizing them then, so I have to be fair to Councillor Hammond as well. The argument becomes justifying the scarce use of your staff's time, itself a finite resource, recognizing the opportunity cost of other things your staff could be doing, researching, et cetera, with this time that will be consumed by them preparing a report on spray paint.
26: Restrict the sales of all kinds of other products in different areas. I was remembering when I was going to the States, when I went to New York and I had a cold, and just trying to buy normal antihistamine, those things were locked up because apparently I guess you can use those for other purposes. Anyway, so there's lots of reasons why when it's good public policy...
0: Yeah, it's making drugs. It's a bit of a long story.
26: We can have this. So the big ones are asking staff, I don't want to pretend to know this, but asking staff to look into a number of things.
0: Exactly, and there's nothing wrong with that, except that you have to recognize that your staff's time itself is a resource, and your job as being a counselor with an executive function that you have is making decisions. And that means allocating your resources in one area instead of another. And so while everybody should want more information on how we can help cut down on graffiti, we also have to ask ourselves what work could our staff be doing instead of preparing a report on that. And that's where I expect this debate to go. I'm actually not sure. I don't know if this went forward or not yet. I know it's already happened, but I'm not going to spoil it. I'm going to experience it live with all of you. Going into this, though, I'll level with you. I'm sort of skeptical that he'll get a whole lot of traction with this at the table, with only 5 months before the election, staff time being finite, and all sorts of other things that they could be tasking the City of Victoria staff members to spend their time researching and preparing. On the other hand, though, we had council asking staff to prepare a report on a completely different issue a week ago. As some of you will recall, the Councillor Caradonna conceded, and it was minimum temperatures being maintained in at least one accessible room in rental housing, even though Councillor Caradonna admitted during that debate that it would be at least a year before any meaningful bylaws or anything like that came back. Is Hammond doing the same thing here on another issue? Is there any harm in asking staff to go write a report that might be useful months from now? I don't know yet. I haven't heard the debate, but we'll hear it unfold after this.
6: The biggest soccer tournament is...
8: Did you see that goal
9: of the century? Don't tell me.
6: You missed it? The diving header
10: in the 93rd minute?
8: 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So much
10: drama. Every minute.
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0: I'm keeping an open mind, even though a lot of commenters out there have not been kind regarding Victoria Councillor Stephen Hammond's motion that came before council today. And all he was doing was asking for a report. So it's not like they were going to change anything and, you know, cause problems necessarily. It was, the recommendation was that council direct staff to report back with options for possible bylaw amendments or other measures to reduce unauthorized use of spray paint and similar graffiti implements, including consideration of, note all of the maybe words in there, in terms of just asking staff, hey, what should we do about this? Is there anything else that we can do that we're not doing, is essentially what would be asked. Secure storage or staff access only display, retail sale or furnishing restrictions for minors, point of sale signage, education, reasonable exemptions for parents and guardians, schools, it says employers, trades, artists, and other legitimate uses. I'm sorry, I was laughing at something else that I thought of recently, not this. As well as enforcement options, consultations with affected retailers, legal authority, that would be a big one, implementation costs, staffing costs, compliance approach. Yeah, there's a whole lot there. Is this what we want to occupy the city of Victoria's finite resource, which is their staff time, doing right now? That's the actual debate. It's not, do we want to try to find ways to discourage vandalism? Of course we do. We're not going to harm anybody by asking staff to write a report, because staff might come back and say, look, if we tried to do this, it might make things worse. Council goes, oh my goodness, I had no idea. So they don't bother doing it, so the harm never happens. So we don't have to worry about that. The question is about efficient use of staff time. Is this that? And I'm not quite sure Hammond's going to win this one, but let's keep listening.
26: Big ones are about restricting minors from being able to buy paints. And then the other one is where we would...
0: I know, I'm just cringing thinking of what the others are going to say about this.
26: Have more restrictions.
0: I'm at the point I'm building it up so much in my mind, there's no way it'll live up to it.
26: For retailers, just making sure that it's locked up or it's in a safer place or maybe behind the till or something along those lines when people are going to...
0: Somebody was prevented from getting art therapy.
26: Maybe getting spray paint.
0: That's supposition and speculation. Nobody said that yet, and I hope nobody does.
26: So they can't steal it. And again, I know a number of people do this already. The within this motion, there, I really want and encourage staff to, where they can, talk to anyone and everyone who might be affected by this, and also to give thoughts where we would have exemptions for parents or guardians, schools, employers, trades, artists, and other legitimate users. How would we implement something like this? So the idea is, I'm hoping we can do something, and I just have one question, if I could ask that of staff, and I'm not sure who to ask this to, but are there any requirements that we could impose on third parties other than homeowners and business owners to get rid of graffiti, such as Telus or Hydro?
0: Telus or Hydro? Huh.
1: That's an interesting question. I'm not sure to whom that would be posed.
0: Is that, that's actually something I don't know.
1: That an infrastructure? Yes. Mr. Doyle?
2: Through the mayor, there are numerous opportunities when Telus or Hydro or other utility providers are installing, maintaining, replacing infrastructure where we're interacting with them. And we do notify these utility owners when there are instances of offensive graffiti, often when members of the public are reporting it. They don't know necessarily who owns the infrastructure, and if we're not the owner, we still ensure that the message gets passed through to the appropriate infrastructure owner.
0: I have somebody on my text messages saying, if this ties up staff time and keeps them from redesigning more traffic patterns, then it's a good idea. Huh.
26: Thanks. And through you, Mayor, can I ask, if we were to put in a bylaw, could we put in a bylaw that we would have the authority to require those, any third parties, to remove any spray paint, and if not, that we, let's say, would do it and would bill them? Is there any opportunity for that?
1: Mr. Doyle, do you know that? That sounds a bit more like a legal question.
0: Or yeah, it does.
2: Through the mayor, I couldn't answer that precisely, so we'd have to get back to you in consultation with colleagues.
26: Okay, thanks for that. And the only reason I was asking that is that yet another person emailed me either last night or this morning with comments about that, and he actually got something back from staff, but I wasn't clear whether there was the authorization. I know that
1: Councilor
26: there...
1: Hammond, just before you go on, yes. I think Mr. Kingsley might have something to offer.
3: Sorry, thank you, Mayor. Just
0: City Clerk Kirk Kingsley.
3: In relation to that last question, generally speaking, we have the legislative authority to regulate in relation to business, but there are conditions, so staff would have to look at that very carefully to give you a fulsome answer as to the extent of what we could do to impose regulations and requirements on a third party.
26: Okay.
0: Hammond's specific question, though, was not necessarily businesses. It was like BC Hydro, like a Crown corporation, a provincial entity.
26: Thanks. So that might be something that I might just want to add an amendment to look into maybe that.
0: If we're looking into it anyway, I suppose there's no harm in adding to the list. But again, is this the highest and best use of City of Victoria's finite resource, which is the number of hours each of their staff have in their day?
26: Well, I won't write it this moment, but I'll see if...
0: Because we're not paying anybody overtime to do a spray paint report. I'm sorry, but, you know, the economy.
26: You can do it as we go along. One of the things that I read, I believe it was in this morning's paper, and it was about CN. And CN is putting $100 million towards helping out with homelessness across Canada. And I took this snapshot of this from the Times Colonist, and it was from the representative for CN. And he said this.
0: Like the train company CN? Is that what we're... I don't understand where he's going with this.
26: We know it is a huge... He's talking about homelessness.
0: I thought we were talking about spray paint.
26: We know it is a huge problem, and we know it takes more than our investment to solve it. But I would say if we don't start somewhere, you'll never solve it, and where we start is actually pretty meaningful.
0: And we're... So now we're using a homelessness quote to compare it to vandalism.
26: That jumped out for me because I thought about this motion this morning, where I can appreciate that there might be all kinds of things in which we could say, well, how much is this going to impact? And I'd like to think, with how much money we spend, how much effort citizens put in to actually trying to remove the graffiti or paint over it, I figure we got to do something.
0: Homelessness, of course, being a rather sensitive topic to the City of Victoria and its policy positions, which of course makes it interesting to use it as a metaphor for a different policy position.
1: Thank you very much. Councillor Gardner, is this...
0: Trying really hard on this one. I'm trying.
1: Seconder.
4: Thank you. Graffiti is a problem. A problem that even becomes more...
0: I expect Gardner might back this one, but she's among the only ones at the table who I think will. Maybe I'm wrong.
4: Damaging when it goes beyond tagging, because most people can't even read what's been tagged. For a few years, JB&A worked with residents who had a graffiti team, a clean team.
0: Yeah, there we go.
4: They worked daily. At time, Flower Man was putting up tulips faster than they could be harvested. Targets and messages change over time. As counselors, we have received many, many emails about graffiti. My computer shifted. Just a second here.
0: That's okay. We'll wait.
4: As counselors, we've received many, many emails about graffiti. More recent hotspots areas have been in the Burnside Gorge area along the gap.
0: If somebody asked me if we're going to get time for calls, I have another commercial break that I have to get to, and I don't even know if we're going to fit in the key points from this debate, so probably not. Apologies.
4: Galloping Goose Trail.
0: We have lots of time for calls tomorrow, though, I promise, and we can talk about this and anything else that we've discussed.
4: And it is frequently, most often, placed in public places and sometimes damages public property. I recall at the start of a long weekend period earlier this year scrubbing away as much as I could offensive graffiti on city outdoor seating. A difficult problem, one that the city is limited in dealing with, is when graffiti is on private property. That's been somewhat mentioned already. I recall at the start of a long weekend last year scrubbing a problem where there was very offensive graffiti on a private property. However, the owner didn't know it because the owner didn't see it, and the property happened to be switching hands. And at that time, I was able to get hold of them such that the owner found out about it and dealt with it almost immediately, as quickly as they could, and that's great. And when I think about the Galloping Goose, we've had a lot of complaints there where it was on private property. But that doesn't mean the owners even knew about it. If it's on the side of the fence, they don't see from their property. And so we do have this unusual situation where private property owners may not even be aware of it. And so as staff looks about to try and perhaps grasp this issue, I would hope that you would also look at something about notifying private properties. That does not mean taking enforcement.
0: Okay, that's another thing to put on the list.
4: Or asking for action, but just so they're aware of it. Because a lot of private property owners who end up hosting this and don't know it, the average person going by won't know who owns it. They're not going to necessarily go knock on doors. That's not always a safe situation. So it's just something I think that we could be looking at just as a try and find a simple way. Again, not enforcement, not taking real action of asking someone to remove something, but at least informing people that it's there. Because I think that might go a long way to perhaps cleaning up some of the more problematic ones.
0: Will it pass? Will it not pass? I don't know. It's not feeling good. But who knows? Maybe they'll surprise us. We'll take a quick break and we'll finish off with the key points of the debate right after this.
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4: We all know it's only a matter of time before one of them, I'm not sure which one, brings up that the therapeutic impacts of using spray paint as a form of personal expression to deal with childhood trauma. Like, the odds of that happening in this debate are rapidly converging on 100%, but let's keep going. Earlier today, Councillor Stephen Hammond motioned to ask staff to report back, essentially, on things that they could do to help curb graffiti and vandalism, including trying to exert controls on the sale of spray paint. Is that even legal? They don't know. They would have their staff report back on it. The vote that they're about to have is whether or not to ask their staff to go do a report, recognizing that staff time is finite. It is itself a resource. When you have your staff working on one thing, they're not working on something else. Is this what we want them working on? That's the vote.
5: And tagging and other graffiti that is not allowed by the property owner. It doesn't actually matter whether it's public property or private property. Historically, we have paid over $500,000 a year for both painted, particularly tags in the downtown core, or acid etching windows that we've seen at the commercial level, which is not something that the city has paid for. It's the business owner or the lessee that has taken that on.
4: So would it be cheaper and would it be a better use of our resources to try to control the supply of spray paint is the honest question. Matt Dell.
6: I come from the graffiti world in Victoria.
7: Hold on, here it is. Where it's coming from, and I don't believe with what I've got in the background it even covers everything, but I thought it was bad enough to go with that. So no, I have not.
6: Okay, thanks. I hope you don't mind a couple questions.
4: No, they're always good. Just let her rip.
6: The part about the minors was interesting because I know often we like to blame things on minors going around and doing things, obviously. I don't know if it's always true, and I know a lot of the actual mural artists who...
4: Here we go.
6: Many of them kind of come from the graffiti world in Victoria.
4: Many of them come from the graffiti world, whatever that is.
6: Many of our mural artists in that world are definitely not minors. Some are in their 20s and 30s. Is there data that shows a lot of this is kind of, you know, 12 to 18 year olds running around spraying things? Like, I assume it's actually mostly folks that are a bit older. Would any of your research kind of get into, is this an actual issue with minors, or are we singling out the wrong people?
7: Thanks, and through you, Mayor. No, I'm not interested in singling out a group, and as a matter of fact, that's why I made reference to this. It's just that it's one element. I remember when I was young doing stupid things, and then...
4: Don't say that.
7: After several decades, I got smarter. And so it is just one element that is also in, I honestly can't remember whether it's in Winnipeg's and London's or both. But that's one of the restrictions that they've got. So the vast majority of kids, just like the vast majority of adults, don't do this.
4: Not all kids.
7: But it's just to say, if staff comes back and says where this has been done, it actually helps out. I think then we can go with that.
4: Oh, let me guess. Is one of them going to bring up the police budget? No? Maybe? Yes? Let's keep going.
6: Okay, I'll leave my questions there for now and continue to listen.
8: Councillor Kim.
9: Thanks. Through the
4: chair. Oh, are you ready?
9: Similarly, this was really interesting. I appreciated the comments about having to distinguish between different kinds of graffiti.
4: Here we go. Some of it's therapeutic.
9: I support this motion because it is asking for a report back, and frankly, I'm just curious to know what is doable and what isn't. But I do want to color this conversation with an anecdote.
4: Here we go!
9: Where my childhood home, the walls were covered in my graffiti.
4: This is why people listen to this show. I can feel it before it happens.
9: My childhood graffiti. But that's because I lived in a home where the needs of the child were pretty secondary to other considerations. And I remember...

0: As a kid, not knowing how to ask my parents for paper to draw and color on, it's something we just automatically think to do for children, but it wasn't something that was considered by my parents at the time. And so the walls became my canvas, and then my younger brother took that up as well, apparently trying to get rid of, to move the house along and paint over it was a challenge. But my point being, though, is that...
1: Is there a point to all this?
0: It's a piece of expression, and I think about...
1: I know, they never disappoint. I'm at the point now where you give me a topic, and I can write a plausible response that we'll get from each of them.
0: Folks who use graffiti as a way to express where other circumstances in their life prohibit that kind of artistic expression and need.
1: So why is Stephen Hammond's motion potentially targeting these people?
0: And so I'm keen to see where this goes, but I do want to make note of the social need for art and how graffiti could be an expression of an artistic... I guess, ebullience that has no other place to go.
1: Ebullience?
0: And I'll leave it at that.
2: Thank you very much. Councillor Cardona.
3: Thanks very much, Mayor. I do agree that graffiti is a problem.
1: There's no way Cardona goes for this.
3: However, I'm not convinced that this is the solution to it. And what I'm seeing here is potentially quite a lot of staff time.
1: I am shocked that Susan Kim's going along with this, by the way. I'm not shocked at her going to great lengths to talk about the therapeutic impacts of some forms of graffiti.
3: Regulatory work for potentially no payoff whatsoever. I mean, I'm not going to have staff pull up on the screen because I think it would be a waste of time, but I'm just looking at Amazon.ca right now. It's very easy to buy spray paint. It costs about $13.97 for a canister. And
1: wow, are we getting a commission for that?
3: The fastest delivery would be Sunday, May 24th. So
1: wow, I get criticized when I spell out how to do things like that.
3: If one wanted to get up to mischief with online spray paint, they could do so by the end of the weekend.
1: So, yeah, that's a helpful clip.
3: So I'm a little bit...
1: Oh, no! I just... No!
3: ...certain about how this would solve the problem.
1: Now, if I posted that online, I would probably get criticized, even though he's the one saying it. It's not fair.
3: As noted in the motion's backgrounder, people could still buy spray paint in neighboring jurisdictions. If we somehow regulated it, they can buy it online. I'm also not convinced that minors are the issue here. We've been presented with zero evidence that... minors are, in fact, committing these vandalistic crimes. I don't know if there's any arrest data or fine data on youth, but I don't think it's fair to pinpoint it on them. I'm also very concerned about the staff time, and I'd like to put it...
1: That's the legit argument here. That's what this grown-up debate should be about. We have staff that are very good at producing reports, and hopefully they're paid well for that. That said, we can only have one person doing one job at one time. How do we want to allocate those resources for optimal outcomes? That's the actual debate.
3: Through the mayor to staff, I assume that this work would fall to community safety and well-being.
1: Oh, yeah, because they don't have anything to do right now.
3: And maybe also legal. How's your workload looking?
1: How's your workflow looking, community safety and well-being plan? And you all know how that looks if you've heard our updates shows on that.
3: Do you feel like you have a sufficient amount of work from pre...
1: Cardona's got a big smile on his face.
3: Maybe it's council direction.
2: I think this is intended probably for Mr. Rantucci, and I don't know that we have legal staff.
1: Let's get the other two in here as well. We'll get all three of them at the table, and Cardona can ask with a big smile on his face.
2: On top. But Mr. Rantucci, any thoughts?
1: Are Jones and Webb here too?
4: Through the mayor. You know, our workloads are very solid.
1: People are laughing in the background.
4: You know, it would depend on the timing.
1: I don't see Crystal out in here, by the way, which is odd because this demanding full-time job requires so much of all of them.
4: Say, if this was something that you were looking at over the next 3 to 4 months, I don't think it's something we could prioritize with the, especially the engagement side of this. Which is the somewhat consuming part. I can't speak for legal. There is review that would have to be done to ensure that we remain in the constitutional jurisdiction of a city and not moving into other areas. Thank you.
5: Thank you. Councillor
3: Cardona? Yeah,
1: I'm still on the walls in Kim's house being covered with graffiti. My brain just can't move past that. I'm sorry.
3: This is only a report back, but if the report back were...
1: I don't know how the rest of them are continuing to debate this.
3: ...to suggest a path ahead, I think it would imply an extraordinary amount of work. I mean, the consultation with affected retailers, DVBA, Songs...
1: How many of them sell spray paint?
3: ...and Kosapsum. Youth-serving organizations, it becomes just a massive engagement undertaking on one issue only, which is spray paint.
1: You know, I don't often agree with Caradonna, but that's the best substantive critique of this, is whether or not we should devote the massive amounts of staff resources that might be required to do this correctly, to actually canvas and consult with every potentially affected group before we do this, and whether or not that's something that's realistic in terms of the relatively short amount of time they have before the election. I'm out of time. I was just going to say, you know what? We're going to have to save this for tomorrow. Does it pass? Does it not pass? We're ending the show on a cliffhanger today, so don't pay attention to the obvious news coverage that you're going to hear between now and then telling you the answer, and tune in tomorrow. These are my opinions. As always, you can agree or disagree. Stay safe. Have a nice day.
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10: From the National Newsroom of the Canadian Press, I'm Lisa Laporte. Foreign Affairs Minister Anita Anand says global affairs consular officials are on the ground in Turkey, where 12 Canadians deported from Israel have arrived. She says officials are ensuring all 12 receive urgent medical care as required so they can return home to Canada as soon as possible. She also says Canada unequivocally condemns the grave mistreatment of Canadians in Israel, noting those responsible must be held accountable. The Canadians were detained off the coast of Cyprus last weekend as part of a flotilla carrying humanitarian aid headed to the Gaza Strip. Alberta Premier Danielle Smith is set to answer questions today about a referendum in the province to decide on separation. This after she told a televised address on Thursday that Albertans would vote in an October 19th referendum on separation, but won't directly vote on whether the province should leave Canada. There's an update in the case of the former Prince Andrew in his home country.
11: British police have appealed for witnesses in their investigation into alleged offences by Andrew Mountbatten Windsor, including sexual misconduct. Thames Valley police also said they had been in contact with lawyers for a woman who alleges she was taken to a location in Windsor for sexual purposes in 2010. A police statement said if she wishes to report this to police, it will be taken seriously and handled with care, sensitivity and respect for her privacy. Police are calling for anyone with information about alleged sexual offences, corruption, fraud or the sharing of confidential information to come forward. The 66-year-old former prince was arrested in February and questioned under criminal caution on suspicion of misconduct in public office related to his role as a British trade envoy. Andrew has repeatedly denied wrongdoing in connection with all allegations against him. I'm Lawrence Brooks.
10: A painting of Prince Rupert with a mysterious backstory has sold for a high amount at auction.
12: The 361-year-old portrait was once owned by collapsed department store Hudson's Bay Company, which has aired Heffel Fine Art Auction House to sell its 4,400 pieces of art and artifacts. The Prince Rupert painting's purchase price of $217,250 includes the hammer price of $180,000 plus the buyer's premium, and it was sold at live auction in Toronto's ritzy Yorkville neighborhood, where several other pieces, including art from the group of seven, were also on offer. John Kennedy, The Canadian Press.
10: And head spas are popping up across Canada and the U.S. as North Americans embrace Japanese-style scalp massages. They offer deep cranial and facial relaxation. Head spas originated in Japan. They're rooted in centuries-old practices that combine massage with herbal tinctures. This is the Canadian Press. In sports, the Montreal Canadiens surrendered the first goal in 33 seconds, but then they roared back with four of their own to close out the opening 20 minutes in a surprise 6-2 win over the Carolina Hurricanes in Game 1 of the NHL's Eastern Conference Final. Habs head coach Martin St. Louis described the process of quickly flipping the page after Monday's Game 7 win over the Buffalo Sabres to advance.
13: You got to be careful in giving so much information to players in a short amount of time. You got to pick a couple things and try to address that, and that's what we did.
10: Game 2 goes Saturday. In the NBA's Eastern Conference Finals Series, the New York Knicks beat the Cleveland Cavaliers 109-93 to take a 2-0 series lead. And in Major League Baseball action Thursday, the Toronto Blue Jays beat the New York Yankees 2-0. From the Canadian Press, I'm Lisa Laporte.
14: Anthropic might turn a profit. The Wall Street Journal says the company told investors it's on track to deliver an operating profit for the first time ever. Anthropic reportedly doubled its revenue to almost $11 billion in the first quarter. Thousands of Silicon Valley tech jobs are being cut as companies like Meta shift to artificial intelligence. This week, Meta began laying off thousands of employees as part of an AI-focused restructuring, the company cutting about 8,000 jobs. That's 10% of its workforce. Meta's also shifting some 7,000 workers to AI-related roles. Across the region, Intuit recently cut several thousand jobs, and LinkedIn announced 500 planned layoffs. Spotify and Universal Music Group have announced a new major recorded music and music publishing license agreement. The streaming service is launching a new tool that allows fans to create covers and remixes of their favorite songs from any participating artist and songwriter. The feature will be powered by generative AI technology that will be a paid add-on for Spotify Premium users. Tech Report, I'm Tammy Trujillo.
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0: Shane Hewitt and the Night Shift. Welcome to the show all across Canada. We're here for you on Throwback Thursday, May 21st, from Ottawa, the nation's capital. The village of Merrickville, just south of the city, is where I am. Ryan O'Donnell is in Calgary. Noah Skanga is in Toronto. Welcome to Thursday, case of the Friday. Short work week does this always and messes around with our brains. Looks like Ryan's lost our feed there, Noah. You might have to phone him, see if you got it. I'll let you guys connect on that. Okay, Ryan's in Calgary, maybe. How about that? Sound like a deal? His number's on the our group chat there. Coming up on the show tonight, we have a busy Throwback Thursday and a fun one. I'm not going to exactly tell you what our throwback is just yet. I think that's fun. Richard Cross is going to be here in a little bit. And he's going to do some horror movie stuff, plus Star Wars on Booze and Reviews. If you don't know Booze and Reviews, it's fun. It's where Richard used to be a bartender before he got into the entertainment biz. And he has great stories of old bartending days way back. And he loves a well-crafted drink. Like he does. He likes to entertain that way. And so he's going to take a movie, and tonight it's going to be Star Wars, the new one, the Baby Yoda movie. And he's going to review the movie and then bring some drinks and stuff like that of what we should pair it with later on. Ed Conroy is going to be here as part of Throwback Thursday as well. And a conversation about Polymarket. Have you heard of Polymarket? In Canada, it's illegal. I believe it's illegal in the States. It's designed and positioned like a market, like a kind of like a stock exchange, like you can buy your mutual funds and stocks and stuff. Except it's not. It's a gambling site, basically. I saw a video of a guy who had placed a bet about a temperature. Will the temperature rise to a certain temperature in his city, today? And so he placed a big bet on Polymarket that the temperature was going to rise, and then went with a blow dryer to a weather vane and blew the blow dryer on it to raise the temperature up to that point. Because once it gets up to that point, bing, bing, bing, you win the bet. Now, I don't even know if that video is real, but it was used as an example of how people can just manipulate what is Polymarket. Polymarket is incredibly concerning because you can not only just bet on life things. Will the temperature go above this today? You can bet on war. You can bet on how many people will die due to war. All of that stuff. So what is Polymarket? Vincent Gregoire is going to join us from Montreal here in a little bit tonight and explain this incredibly disturbing, but fundamentally kind of cool, new way of betting. I always say it's cool because it's probably the future. It's the craziest thing. How many car crashes will there be today because it snowed last night? That kind of stuff. We'll get to that in a bit. Ryan, are you there now? You can hear me?
1: Loud and clear.
0: Oh, very nice. Nice
1: yeah,
0: to see
1: you. Yeah, can you hear me?
0: Yeah.
1: Did you
0: restart your phone or unplug your computer and plug it back in again? What did you do?
1: I've unplugged all the things. It looks like the my internet provider is the one who needs to unplug and replug the system. Hmm. And you know what really sucks is I've got an outage right now, but it's if you look at it in the map, it's localized to like two blocks, and it feels a little personal.
0: Oh, well, that should be personal.
1: Yeah.
0: It's Throwback Thursday, Ryan O'Donnell. I thought we could reveal Throwback Thursday in a different kind of way today. Without just saying what is Throwback Thursday, do you think we could do this a little bit differently?
1: I would like that. Why not? I'm always up for a new game. Yeah.
0: All right. Well, so I went looking through the archives of ideas, and I found some things that I think that you might really appreciate.
1: Okay.
0: Yeah.
2: Ryan!
3: I'm here with Ryan.
0: All right, Ryan.
1: Oh, God. It's been a while. Hi, Ryan.
0: So are you going to quiz me or am I going to quiz you? What's the plan?
1: You know what? Let me quiz you.
0: Are you sure?
1: Oh, yeah. I'm sure.
0: So you're going to... Okay. All right.
1: I'm going to quiz you. I've got some stuff. Look, I want you to try to figure out what year, okay? And okay. I want to see if the listeners can join you on this journey.
0: Okay, well, I know the year. You see if I know what happened in this year for sure.
1: Okay. All right. Which of these video game characters got their debut in our year, Shane? Was it Mario, Sonic the Hedgehog, or Pac-Man?
0: I would have to say Pac-Man.
1: I'm sorry, that's incorrect. It was... Oh, yeah, man, big okay. old... it was actually a Mario. Mario. Okay,
0: really?
1: Got his debut. Yeah, oh, Mario got his debut this year. Yeah.
0: All right. Okay. Throwback Thursday. What do I know about this year? Okay, what else?
1: Okay, what would you say is the worst fashion trend that was really popular in this year? Was it oversized sweaters, shoulder pads, or a socks and sandals combo?
0: I think that socks and sandals and oversized sweaters came later. I'm going shoulder pads. Oh, no, I lost him. Is it right or wrong? What happened? I need the what happened bird. What happened? Oh, man. You can't leave us hanging. Oh, his internet outage is really a thing. Well, assuming his internet's out and he didn't just like, wasn't some massive tornado in Calgary right now. We'll have to see if Ryan's okay. All right, let me open up his documents here, see what I can find out. What food made its debut in this year? 1983 is the year. Was it the Whopper, the Blizzard, or the Chicken Nugget?
3: The Trudeau.
0: 7-10-10. You can text it in. What was that?
3: The Trudeau.
0: The Trudeau. It's Trudeau. Yes, it's not always Trudeau. I hate to break it to you. Chicken Nugget. What was the best-selling car from 1983? Toyota Corolla, Oldsmobile Cutlass, or Ford Escort? I would say probably a Ford Escort on that one. Yeah, okay, that was right. 1983. What do you know about 1983? This toy was all the rage in 1983. Oh, I bet you I got this one. Power Rangers, G.I. Joe, or Cabbage Patch Kids? 7-10-10, text it in. I'm going to save that one because that's a tough one. And which big brand got their start in 1983 for watches? Was it Rolex, Time, or the Swatch Watch? Well, Noah, I know you're busy trying to get Ryan. Why don't you grab us the commercial we've got there to answer the question of which big Time brand, watch brand, got their start in 1983?
4: Swatch. 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Always different. 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
0: 1983, the birth of the Swatch watch that changed a decade of wrist jewelry. So our throwback today, it is 1983, and the musical breadcrumb a la Noah Skanga is going to be super fun with great music. But here's the cool thing. We're going to learn about watches on the show. What else happened? What was the impact of the Swatch watch? And we're going to dig into watches. And here's why I get curious about watches. Because you can go on to like an old school auction site or like a Kijiji or Facebook Marketplace, and you can see an old timepiece, like a pocket watch, for $50. Working, good condition. And then you'll see another one, it's $1,000. And I have no idea what the difference is. I listened to a really great podcast about Rolex and how that was built. Fascinating stuff. So what is the difference between a great watch, a watch that stands the test of time, and just an El Cheapo? Maybe just good marketing. We're going to learn more about that next and continue with our Throwback Thursday.
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1: It's Throwback Thursday. 1983 is a throwback. We're throwing back to the beginning of the Swatch Watch. Ryan's back now. He fixed his whatever. He paid his internet bill, so they gave him internet back. You have to answer the question, Ryan, for everybody who missed it. I asked the question. I did not give the answer to this one. Which toy was all the rage in 1983? Was it Power Rangers, G.I. Joe, or Cabbage Patch Kids? We've got Colin here. Let's put him on the spot, shall we?
2: Yeah, why not?
1: Okay, Colin, which one was all the rage? Cabbage Patch Kids, G.I. Joe, or Power Rangers in 1983?
3: I'm going to say Cabbage Patch Kids.
1: Absolutely right.
2: Nice.
1: Which was the worst fashion trend of this year? Oversized sweaters, shoulder pads, or socks and sandals in 1983?
3: Ooh. Shoulder pads?
2: Oh, look at
3: another.
2: That
3: was a guess.
1: That's two in a row. Well done. Colin is not some random dude who just showed up in our show today. Colin is here to talk about watches with us. Colin Potts is here. In fact, he was early. Watch joke. Oh, to join us, executive director of the Horological Society of Canada. People might be surprised. There's a bunch of nerds who get together to talk about watches still, Colin.
3: Yeah, they sure are. A great number of them.
1: Really, eh?
3: Yeah,
1: I believe it. Let's start with the obvious question here. Swatch has come with a pocket watch, and it's caused like a full on rage. And they were almost—they basically have said, "No, no, no, we're gonna make more. If it sells out, you don't have to sell them on eBay for $4,000. We're gonna make more. Just hang on."
3: Right.
1: So it's kind of it's a good example of all things Swatch because they're counter drop. They're counter limited number. They're just basically zagging when the rest of the world zigs.
3: Yeah, and you did great research by dropping the 1983 reference to the original Swatch watch. You know that Swatch is attributed with basically saving the Swiss watch industry after the 1970s. So that's a whole other thing. But this is not happening in isolation. Swatch decided to do the collaboration with the Moonwatch not that many years ago in 2022, I think it was. And they leveraged Omega, which is actually owned by Swatch Group. So the difference here is that Audemars Piguet is not owned by Swatch Group. They are an independent. So it's interesting to see this corporate collaboration outside of the Swatch family, because after the Swatch collaboration with the Moonwatch, they then, a couple of years later, did one with the 50 Fathoms with Blancpain, which is also in the Swatch family. Wow. So for them to come out and do it with AP, part of the hype is that if you wanted to buy a Royal Oak in the store, they started about 35,000 Canadian, and not unlike Rolex, you just can't go in the store and buy one. Mm-hmm. So if you wanted to go to a store and own something that had an AP mark on it that was sanctioned and part of the Audemars Piguet family, right now this is about the only way to do it if you're one of us mere mortals and just want a piece of this horological history.
1: So this is cool because what it does from my marketing brain kicks in here, and it's created an entirely new young access point for a mega high end product, right?
3: They say, who's AP? Is this? We want to hear about it, right?
1: And so now those who are watch people know all of the high end brands that are super jewelry, but young people don't. So this is kind of like taking a Ferrari toy to a little kid and saying, here, play with this car, and it's red and it looks fast and all that stuff. But when they grow up, they're like, I think I want to buy a real one. And so
3: that's right. Well, I don't think this collaboration would have happened if the Moonwatch hadn't kicked off properly, because the danger is they're going to Swatchify the marquee brand inside, the marquee piece of IP inside of Omega, which is the Speedmaster. That no one is going to tell you you're silly for buying a Speedmaster, whether you like it or not. It's going to hold its value. It's a great luxury watch. It was standard equipment for the Apollo missions. It's the moon watch. And instead of degrading the value of the Speedmaster, just like you said, it brought it to a whole new audience and elevated both Swatch and the moon watch, you know? So I don't think AP would have done this if they hadn't seen a couple of iterations of how it worked, because the Swiss are very, you know, conservative. And they don't want to degrade their IP and all this idea of luxury, right? It's it's not supposed to be accessible.
1: Yeah, for the non-acronym people, that's intellectual property. So let's look at watches, because, I mean, how do you know it's a nice watch beyond the marketing of a name? I mean, sure, you watch golf, you see Rolex. You used to watch F1, you see Rolex. You can go online and you can find an old pocket watch or on an auction, and it'll sell for $20, $50.
3: Right.
1: Or it'll sell for $1,000. And you're like, what is the difference? They look exactly the same. So when you're looking for a good watch, how do you tell?
3: Okay, well, there's maybe, we'll try to break it down as simply as we can, the three basic things. So first of all is internally the design and construction. So is it a mechanical watch or is it quartz? Now, if it's an old pocket watch, it's going to be mechanical. Wrist watches were only available with quartz technology in 1969. So that's the beginning of quartz, the quartz sort of history. So what is the movement, the mechanics of it? Sometimes you can see how many jewels it is and the design and how many complications it has. Like, is it just time? Does it have a date? Does it have a timer? Does it have a moon phase? Those things add up. The mechanical complexity of it is the first thing, right? The next thing is finishing. So if you open up the pocket watch and it has what's called Geneva stripes, so this is like really cool kind of like 3D striping effect, or it's got what they call perlage with this kind of like circular pattern. How much time have they spent finishing it? You know, the attention to detail. They'll chamfer the edges and make them into a mirror polish. So the finishing both inside and out, including the dial, for example, is going to give you another indicator about how much, like, you know, how much time they spent on it. And the next thing is material. So they're not going to take a poorly made mechanical watch that doesn't keep very good time in a solid gold case, right? So sometimes you tell if it's a solid gold case, they probably put a really nice watch in it to begin with. The trouble is that in modern times, people would take the cases and they would just rip out the movements and take the gold value. So sometimes it's very hard to find a very like expensive or valuable pocket watch because they were stripped away. And there are a lot of pocket watches out there. People think it was everyday carry back in the day. So by the 1880s, Elgin and Waltham were pumping out 2 million pocket watches a year, where in Switzerland, they were only making about 900,000. So the hub of like American watchmaking was in full swing by the 1880s here. So there's a ton of them out there. So that's why. And they had grades of them, usually related to the railroad. So it would be like, is it railroad certified or not? How well does it keep time? And they would measure that in plus or minus seconds per day.
1: Yeah. Well, so you think that would be the most important part of it all, but I mean, hey, I get it. Everyone's got their thing. Okay. So quickly, here, I'm just really, really curious. What's an underrated brand that you recommend? That's like a normal everyday price range, mid-range price range, but it's actually super fantastic.
3: Oh, you're talking to a horological snob. You know what I'm saying? Yeah. you know what? If you're interested in watchmaking, buying a Swatch, there's nothing wrong with it. You know, if you're interested, like, please, like, step into it. And there are a lot of Swiss brands that are available that are $1,500 or less that you could do it. I think this is an outlier, but I am a proponent of Seiko. They're fully integrated. You know, they make everything from the movement to the dials to the case, and they make some fantastic watches. You can buy a $500 Seiko, and some of them are collectible, and you can sell them later, and they hold their value. They're going to be worth $500 till the day you die.
1: I love this. Okay, last question. You have 30 seconds or less. You're a watch guy. That's your partner. What is the absolute best luxury brand in your eyes?
3: Oh, this is
1: I know it's one of the
3: for one of things. You know what? The independents, Patek Philippe, Audemars Piguet, and you could argue the Holy Trinity used to be Vacheron Constantin, but I think it's probably been knocked out by Rolex. There's Rolex lovers and haters out there, but I have to say those are the three.
1: All right. If you want to go, the Horological Society of Canada.org is where you get connected with guys like Colin Potts, who are really excited about this stuff. I think this is great. I was looking into buying some used tools, right, to learn how to do it. It's pretty awesome. Executive Director of the Horological Society of Canada. Let's make sure that we take the Swatch lead and bring it all back, because of the fact that I think they're magical. Not only are they beautiful jewelry, but there's a level of elegance to it for both men and women. And I think we need to do more of that. Colin, thank you.
3: Pleasure.
1: You'll appreciate this. We've got 3, 2, 1.
2: Now this update from the Canadian Press. Foreign Affairs Minister Anita Anand says global affairs consular officials are on the ground in Turkey, where 12 Canadians deported there from Israel have arrived. The Canadians were detained off the coast of Cyprus last weekend as part of a flotilla carrying humanitarian aid headed to the Gaza Strip. Alberta Premier Danielle Smith is set to answer questions today about a referendum in the province to decide on separation. U.S. Secretary of State Marco Rubio is attending a NATO foreign ministers meeting in Sweden today. It comes ahead of a NATO leaders summit in Turkey this July amid great uncertainty over how the war in Iran will play out and whether stalled U.S. efforts to broker an end to the Russia-Ukraine war will resume. And a Hudson's Bay Company painting with a mysterious past has sold for more than $200,000 at auction. From the Canadian Press, I'm Lisa Laporte.
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1: It's Throwback Thursday, 1983, and Dr. Sylvain Charlebois, he was already a PhD in 1983, I swear to God.
2: I was 13 years old, on my way to a PhD 17 years later.
1: So this is where he falls into my trap all the time, is that I always make a comment about the age, and then he documents the fact that he's older than me, and that's why I can't.
2: Wiser.
1: Is that what it is?
2: Age doesn't matter. All right. Doesn't matter.
1: All right. Dr. Sylvain Charlebois, food professor, congratulations. Podcast is doing great things.
2: I know, it's just going nuts. I don't know what's going on. Like, people are bored or something. I have no idea. Seriously, we're breaking records in terms of listenership, and we're number one in the management category according to Happel. Number 23, I think, in business. So we're doing great, and we're rivaling the great Tony Chapman, someone you may know.
1: I know that guy.
2: Yeah, he's great. Like, just to say that, it's great.
1: He's on vacation, actually, at the moment, that guy. If you see him, he's taking golf lessons. Just don't say that I'm the one that told you.
2: He has to learn how to play golf. I thought he already knew. I thought he taught golf.
1: No, I think he was around when they invented it. I know that. Right. But they, I think he's getting his butt kicked from his friends and his wife. Okay. So he's going to take lessons. But you can't tell him that I said that.
2: I'd love to caddy for Tony Chapman.
1: You need
2: seriously, you
1: need a notepad to save all the ideas.
2: I would just listen to him, and I would listen to him swear and take 20,000 mulligans and all that stuff.
1: All right, food professor is here. High grocery prices. I did save your email from last week. The hidden food inflation tax.
2: Yes,
1: I thought maybe we could go there and you could explain that, because the cost of food right now and the things that are going on behind the scenes, we really do need to know. And it's not like I'm on a Canada. We need to ask for more of our politicians kick, but I think I am. Like, I truly think I am. So what's going on there?
2: Listen, it's something that nobody is talking about. It's a little confusing. It's a black box sort of issue, something that nobody sees. It's called the extended producer responsibility fee, if you will. So way back when, many years ago, we thought it was a good idea to just make the industry responsible for packaging instead of putting the onus on municipalities to deal with the blue box and all the recycling fees. At some point, provinces said, you know what, we're going to dump that all onto industry. So they actually will pay a fee, and then they'll actually get greener with packaging. In theory, that was the idea. Mm-hmm. But in reality, it's a mess, especially in Ontario. But it's a mess in most provinces, I would say, is that right now you're seeing manufacturers pay more fees, but it's not necessarily providing us with more ecological containers, if you will. That's the problem. And so there's no surveillance, no oversight. This is more fees, more bureaucracy. And each and every single province has its own system. Of course. So think about barriers. Another interprovincial barrier, unfortunately, created by the EPR, Extended Producer Responsibility Fee.
1: Okay, so what's the point? The point is that what? The producer, let's talk about meat, because I always get a kick out of talking about that in particular, because you used to get it in a styrofoam tray. Remember the styrofoam tray?
2: Yep.
1: But now I go to the grocery store, and now it comes in a clamshell style, half clamshell style, yep, plastic tray. But I'm not allowed to have a plastic grocery bag to carry it out in.
2: No. Nope.
1: But they can wrap it in plastic.
2: They pay a fee for that.
1: So they pay a fee for that. I pay a fee for the plastic
2: and
1: fabric.
2: And you pay for that fee as well, because
1: so
2: you're
1: I'm
2: the
1: paying
2: consumer
1: for two fees.
2: Well, yes, absolutely. And so, and there's a new fee. Get it? Newfoundland, new fee. Anyways, actually, Newfoundland is the only province without an EPR, but they're working on it to make things a little more interesting.
1: what is the benefit of the EPR supposed to be? They pay a fee and then they get like a high five, good job, champ?
2: They're basically putting all the pressure up the food chain so they can figure it out, make sure that we have greener packaging. But I mean, many years in right now, it's not really happening. And that's why, like, for example, the Ford government in Ontario is trying to figure out, okay, so now we're actually charging the food manufacturers, get this, an extra $1 billion with zero to show for. Zero. $1 billion up the food chain. Guess who's paying for that in the end? You and I at the grocery store. So we're wondering, we actually believe, like in meat, for example, that the EPR is probably costing an extra 0.8% to every time you go to the meat counter and you buy a piece of meat, it's probably adding an extra 0.8% to that inflation rate that is already high.
1: Oh.
2: It's not nothing. It's a lot. And so it varies. In produce, it's about 0.7%. In the center of the store, it's probably close to 1%. I mean, so when you're thinking about reducing food inflation or stabilizing food prices, well, I mean, first of all, I think it's important to deal with plastics. We're addicted to plastics, of course. So we need better, greener technologies when it comes to packaging. But we have to do it right so it doesn't cost more. Mm-hmm. And there is one state in the U.S. that does that very well, and that's the state of Oregon. Oregon has decided to really centralize everything so everyone talks to each other, and there's oversight, surveillance, checks, all that stuff, but it's all centralized and it's easy to maneuver. So if you're company X manufacturing product B, well, you just go to one place and it all gets approved, and you know exactly the cost to support the new technology that you're actually going to be using to wrap whatever you're selling as a food product.
1: So in this, a jar of spaghetti, that's a glass jar with a paper label, some glue, and a metal lid, generally. Yeah,
2: well, glass doesn't count.
1: Well, so that was what you were going to say. So do they have to pay because
2: that's
1: it's glass?
2: That's reusable. Yeah.
1: Okay. So
2: that's reusable.
1: But clamshells, my raspberries in a clamshell, some provinces you can recycle those.
2: You can, but it depends. Again, the manufacturers are paying a fee, but you're still dealing with plastics. That's the point I'm trying to make. You're seeing clamshells because there's just no incentive to actually replace that clamshell with something a little bit more environmentally friendly, something that's compostable, for example. Mm-hmm. You know, because I mean, manufacturers, keep in mind, grocers, manufacturers are all concerned about food safety, and clamshells are a proven technology. So they don't want to risk poisoning you and I. But at the same time, people are expecting greener technologies. And so right now, I would say that most provinces aren't doing it right. The way that they're doing it is more expensive for us all. But the worst, absolutely the worst is Ontario.
1: So if you could dump $1 billion into any research and development, I would be willing to bet that that's going to generate some sort of result in any industry, anytime.
2: Oh, absolutely. Absolutely. I do think it is a fixable problem. It's just there's a lot of patchwork that has happened over the years. So this is not a new problem. It's been going on for years and years and years. I'm talking about it now because inflation is a problem. Mm-hmm. For a lot of people.
1: Yeah.
2: And we're always looking for reasons or factors that are making food more expensive. Well, that's one of them.
1: Yeah. It's, I don't know what you do with $1 billion. Maybe just go buy a jet. It seems
2: for
1: like,
2: you. Yeah. Half a jet for you. A few jets for me.
1: I don't know where the money's going.
2: This well, apparently we can actually buy a whole squad of snowbirds.
1: Yeah. New ones. Those aren't jets though.
2: New
1: just
2: ones.
1: So the new ones aren't jets, just to be clear on that one. All right. Food professor, Dr. Sylvain Charlebois is here. Check out the podcast as always, sir. Thank you very much for joining us.
2: All right. Bye bye.
1: Shane Hewitt and the Night Shift. Okay, Throwback Thursday will continue here shortly. We're going to dig more into 1983. We're also going to take a look at everything else that's going around the world with
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0: 1983 Throwback Thursday. Shane Hewitt and the Night Shift. I'm Shane Hewitt in Ottawa. Ryan's in Calgary. Noah is in Toronto. And, and I have new buttons to play with. That makes me happy.
1: Ryan!
2: I'm here with
3: Ryan.
0: All right, it's Throwback Thursday, 1983. Who was the prime minister in 1983? Anybody would like to take a guess who the prime minister might have been? Ryan, Noah, anybody?
2: I think Noah should go first. He's got a knack for this.
1: Well, 1983, that was the year. It was Trudeau, wasn't it?
0: Yep. It was Trudeau. Pierre Elliott Trudeau was the leader of the Liberal Party. In fact, here's Bob Evans with Trudeau wanting to test some missiles.
4: The Prime Minister had two messages. To American negotiators at the disarmament talks in Geneva, he said, be inventive and come up with some solutions other than President Reagan's zero option. And he told Vice President Bush, Canada should test the crews, not on behalf of the United States, but because several European countries want us to.
5: These countries, when they ask us not to have these missiles in our soil, but to test the guidance systems of it, I think we would be pretty poor partners of an alliance if we said, well, we won't even do that. In that case, I think we'd have to make our mind and get out of NATO.
0: we haven't come very far at all. Huh. It's just more of the same. This is 1983 for Throwback Thursday. This is a long time ago, and it's the same thing. You ever wonder why? And by the way, he just revealed Ronald Reagan was the president of the United States, so we're good. Got that covered. With our Throwback Thursday, we are going to dig into the Swatch Watch. And the Swatch Watch comes up as our 1983 release because of the fact that everybody is lining up for something very special, Ryan O'Donnell.
2: Yes, and if I mean, really, like, ask yourself this. If you had heard, like, 5 years ago that malls would have to be shut down because of a Swatch, would you even believe it? Really?
0: No.
2: But this is the world we live in now. And honestly, I think this one's pretty neat. For a little bit of context, if you missed it earlier, Swatch has collaborated with another watch brand and come out with a really cool pocket watch. It's a luxury item. It's a $560 Canadian pocket watch, which is pretty cheap in the world of luxury watch stuff, honestly, though. But the chaos has ensued, though, because this release is similar to other types, and it led to, yeah, absolute chaos of people just trying to get their hands on them. This is a report I found by ABC7 out of the States where some of the chaos was at its absolute worst.
6: A frenzy over a $400 watch is forcing Swatch to close some of its stores, including the store at the Topanga Westfield Mall. Fans lined up for days ahead of the drop of the Royal Pop Pocket Watch. It's a collaboration with another luxury watchmaker. We first brought you this line outside the Topanga store on Eyewitness News at 11 last night. Today, the store was closed out of an abundance of caution.
7: That's what I told you. I told you.

0: And that closure came after scenes like this in New York this morning where chaotic crowds lined up. Police also had to intervene in other cities. A mall opening in Pennsylvania was delayed by 2 hours today. The colorful pop art-inspired watches sell between $400 and $420.
1: Now, well, this is fascinating because it is... The partner is a mega high-end watch, right? So they, like, it's valuable guts inside it.
2: Audemars Piguet? I have no idea how to say it.
1: Yeah,
2: Piguet. Yeah, they're really cool. Like, objectively, this is not just like, oh, it's X with X, therefore it's cool. No, this is genuinely a very cool collaboration. The problem is that
1: it's kind of like taking a Porsche and putting it inside a Pontiac.
2: Yeah, and it's also kind of like if you took a Rolex and added the flair of like a bowling alley from the 1980s of just color and fun. And I like that about it. The thing is, people were fighting to get these because of this resell culture we now live in. On eBay, you could find listings of these. Found one here. In all caps, in hand, which means they have it. The Swatch XAP Royal Pop, 3,000 British pounds, or best offer. Now, you can actually get this for quite a bit cheaper now, and we'll get to why that is. But, like I said, the trend here is basically a big brand announces a collaboration with another brand, makes a unique item, drives up demand, often with very limited qualities. Then that raises up the hype for both brands, elevating their status on just their normal stuff. But of course, all of the attention goes on the limited collab. And here's the thing, though. This pocket watch is not limited. More are coming. You did not need to wait in line to get your hands on this. Or spend $4,000. You don't need to resell this because anyone who wants one can just, I don't know, wait a week and get one. I have not been, the Swatch store in Calgary was one of 22 stores worldwide that got these.
1: Yeah, I have not been to Vancouver. Yeah.
2: Yeah. So there were, yes, there were in Calgary and across Canada. And I have not tried to see if they have it, but I have to go to the mall this weekend. I'm going to pop in and I would not be surprised to see. Yeah, we got a shipment this morning. They're sold out, but we've got more coming. They're on the way. And this is the thing, Shane. It's FOMO. It's the fear of missing out. You think you're going to miss it. You think you can also capitalize on it and make some bucks here. But no, this is not limited. And that's the part that I find so funny about this whole situation is it's a cool product that you can get your hands on if you're just, I don't know, take a deep breath and wait.
1: That's amazing coming from you. You've lined up for things.
2: I have lined up for things. I've lined up for video games. I've lined up for sneakers, stuff that is more limited, not limited, for the fun of limiting. But you could see videos of people at Chinook Mall, which is the biggest mall in Calgary, at 5 a.m. to get the Swatch. And the thing is, if you wanted to be there at 5 a.m. to make sure you got one and could wear one, there's nothing wrong with that. That's kind of fun. You get to, yeah. Now there's a story about how you waited in line to get it. I have no problem with that. It's the lining up for the chaos of reselling it and trying to get the most amount of value out of it. That's where it loses all of the fun pop flair that this watch, the bowling alley watch, has.
1: Scarcity is a magical thing in marketing.
2: Yeah.
1: And it's interesting to look at this whole Swatch thing from the perspective of there isn't even scarcity.
2: Yeah.
1: But people are programmed to assume there's scarcity. Fear of missing out, gotta have it now. And if ever you wanted to realize the influence of marketing on our lives, and that we don't even make decisions that are our decisions anymore, this is it. 1983 Throwback Thursday is when the Swatch started, and in 2026, it seems like their biggest thing since. So far, anyway, at least for exposure, because it's really cool. I suggest you look it up. It's a pocket watch from Swatch. It's good looking. And we're going to come right back with more Throwback Thursday, learn about Polymarket and what's going on in Alberta and across Canada.

0: 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Or the next Sidney Crosby. 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
5: From the National Newsroom of the Canadian Press, I'm Lisa Laporte. Foreign Affairs Minister Anita Anand says global affairs consular officials are on the ground in Turkey, where 12 Canadians deported from Israel have arrived. She says officials are ensuring all 12 receive urgent medical care as required so they can return home to Canada as soon as possible. She also says Canada unequivocally condemns the grave mistreatment of Canadians in Israel, noting those responsible must be held accountable. The Canadians were detained off the coast of Cyprus last weekend as part of a flotilla carrying humanitarian aid headed to the Gaza Strip. Alberta Premier Danielle Smith is set to answer questions today about a referendum in the province to decide on separation. This after she told a televised address on Thursday that Albertans would vote in an October 19th referendum on separation, but won't directly vote on whether the province should leave Canada. There's an update in the case of the former Prince Andrew in his home country.
6: British police have appealed for witnesses in their investigation into alleged offences by Andrew Mountbatten Windsor, including sexual misconduct. Thames Valley police also said they had been in contact with lawyers for a woman who alleges she was taken to a location in Windsor for sexual purposes in 2010. A police statement said if she wishes to report this to police, it will be taken seriously and handled with care, sensitivity and respect for her privacy. Police are calling for anyone with information about alleged sexual offences, corruption, fraud, or the sharing of confidential information to come forward. The 66-year-old former prince was arrested in February and questioned under criminal caution on suspicion of misconduct in public office related to his role as a British trade envoy. Andrew has repeatedly denied wrongdoing in connection with all allegations against him. I'm Lawrence Brooks.
5: A painting of Prince Rupert with a mysterious backstory has sold for a high amount at auction.
7: The 361-year-old portrait was once owned by collapsed department store Hudson's Bay Company, which has aired Heffel Fine Art Auction House to sell its 4,400 pieces of art and artifacts. The Prince Rupert painting's purchase price of $217,250 includes the hammer price of $180,000 plus the buyer's premium, and it was sold at live auction in Toronto's ritzy Yorkville neighborhood, where several other pieces, including art from the group of seven, were also on offer. John Kennedy, The Canadian Press.
5: And head spas are popping up across Canada and the U.S. as North Americans embrace Japanese-style scalp massages. They offer deep cranial and facial relaxation. Head spas originated in Japan. They're rooted in centuries-old practices that combine massage with herbal tinctures. This is The Canadian Press. In sports, the Montreal Canadiens surrendered the first goal in 33 seconds, but then they roared back with four of their own to close out the opening 20 minutes in a surprise 6-2 win over the Carolina Hurricanes in Game 1 of the NHL's Eastern Conference Final. Habs head coach Martin St. Louis described the process of quickly flipping the page after Monday's Game 7 win over the Buffalo Sabres to advance.
8: You got to be careful in giving so much information to players in a short amount of time. You got to pick a couple things and try to address that, and that's what we did.
5: Game 2 goes Saturday. In the NBA's Eastern Conference Finals Series, the New York Knicks beat the Cleveland Cavaliers 109-93 to take a 2-0 series lead. And in Major League Baseball action Thursday, the Toronto Blue Jays beat the New York Yankees 2-0. From the Canadian Press, I'm Lisa Laporte.
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3: It's the end of an era for late night television. CBS announced last summer that it was canceling The Late Show with Stephen Colbert due to financial reasons. Over a dozen stars showed up to bid the comedian farewell, including Paul McCartney, Ryan Reynolds, Paul Rudd, and Jimmy Kimmel. Tributes began pouring in on social media, including from former President Obama. The show closed out with Colbert and McCartney turning off the lights to the Ed Sullivan Theater. The Osborne family is partnering with a digital entertainment company, Hyperreal, to create a digital avatar of Ozzy Osbourne.
10: The singer's wife, Sharon Osbourne, and son, Jack Osbourne, shared details about the partnership during the Licensing Expo of 2026 in Las Vegas. Jack explained Ozzy will exist digitally as himself for as long as we have computers. He also said the avatar will be true to the real-life Prince of Darkness, responding to prompts the way that the singer would in real life. Sharon said they'll be taking the Ozzy avatar around the world so people can talk to him. She also said that Elvis Presley died 50 years ago and everybody knows who Elvis is, adding, "I just want that for my Ozzy." I'm Mark Mayfield.
3: 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I'm Daria Albinger.
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1: Shane Hewitt and the Night Shift. Rob Breckenridge is in Alberta, Calgary specifically, and joins us now, robbreckenridge.ca, for his writing, his podcast, and more. You're going to find him all over the national papers, too. Rob, I get defensive about Alberta. I spent a lot of time living there, same city as you. And I get a little bit defensive. Not because Alberta doesn't do stupid things, because boy, oh boy, we, as an old resident, Alberta does a lot of stupid things. The rest of Canada, though, sits back and judges. Hold my popcorn of all things Alberta. And most people have never been. And it drives me nuts because the narrative around Alberta, it's like, Ryan even said this, like Alberta's become the Florida of the United States. And I'm like, no way, because Florida's got beaches. Like people will still go to Florida. Most people who sit back and judge Alberta have never been. And you don't see how beautiful and amazing that place is. But then you got a premier who seems to be throwing fireworks into the campfire right now anyway and causing her own problems. So I don't know. I want everyone in Canada to get to know all of Canada before we have an opinion about it. And then, but then the premier makes it worse.
2: Yeah, look, you know, I understand Canadians get their backs up, you know, when there's talk of sowing disunity or, you know, breaking up the country. And I think Albertans have been in that too. I mean, we've got our backs up at the idea in the past, you know, that other provinces, like Quebec would want to separate. So I can understand. I mean, and part of this is, I think, to get the rest of the country's attention that, you know, what is going on all of a sudden now in the midst of, you know, these threats to Canadian sovereignty we've been talking about over the last year. Now all of a sudden we've got a problem, you know, the call's coming from within the house, right? There's potentially a separation referendum on the ballot in Alberta, the province that, by the way, is arguably thrived the most in Confederation. So I can understand why Canadians get their backs up or why they're a little puzzled or confused at what's going on in Alberta. But I think, you know, the question has to be, right? Does Canada work? Does Canada work for everyone? What are the concerns or issues or grievances that exist in Alberta? What are the concerns or grievances that exist elsewhere? Like, I think it's important that we understand and acknowledge where there might be some gaps or shortcomings in how this country we built functions and what we can do to improve that. I think at the end of the day, that could be potentially a worthwhile exercise, but it can be messy too.
1: Like if you go and you look at BC, like in BC, the people on the island have very different needs and demands than the people in the lower mainland. And if you go into the interior and the Okanagan, it is a completely different political makeup than it is in the lower mainland. And yet it doesn't get looked at the same way. I mean, you know, EB goes and says things about pipelines and whatever, and part of the province is shaking their head, and part of the province is going, yeah, crazy idea. Right? Like, it's amazing to me. And you get that in Ontario. I mean, Ontario, Eastern Ontario, Southern Ontario, and then Toronto, which I would give its own special pocket of different opinion. So it is kind of wild to me that all of this gets exaggerated. So I asked some friends in Alberta. I said, Are you actually hearing separatist conversation from your friends and conversation anywhere? And everybody still says, no, I just hear it on the radio. I just see it on the news. I see it online. But I don't ever, nobody has brought up the conversation to me. And it still makes me wonder, how real is it?
2: Well, I think there's different bubbles, because I think if you ask somebody who's involved in the separatist movement, they'll tell you that that's all they ever hear from anybody, right? So I think there is some clustering, some going on in some societal bubbles that exist. And I think, you know, a lot of online social media rage kind of feeds and builds that up. So I guess it depends on what camp you're in or even what part of Alberta you're in. Which is interesting too. I mean, you know, the whole point about different provinces and different needs or different regions within different provinces. Like, it is funny. Like, if you imagine a Canada that had no provinces, like we were like England, we're just one big country. Or imagine a Canada where we had like 50 provinces instead of 10, right? We just carved them all up into tiny provinces. You know, those concerns and needs would still exist, but I think they'd be viewed very differently, right? So it is important to note that, you know, the concern of someone in Victoria is not the same as someone in Kelowna, or the concern of someone in Calgary is not going to be the same as, you know, somebody in northern Alberta, or, you know, Fort McMurray, or some small town on the Saskatchewan border. So I think it's important to understand all of that in context. And so when it comes to the issue of Alberta, what Alberta wants or Alberta needs, I think that is also going to depend on who you ask and what people in Alberta are going through, because it's not the same story for everybody.
1: Then you have the government. It's doing my terminology is not going to be right, so you can correct it here, Rob. It was, they were doing a forum discussion on the separatist question, referendum question, all those different questions, and they were still discussing it. And then there was an email sent out about what the result was before it was even finished. That doesn't do good things for people's confidence. And then my understanding is the premier is going to be on TV tonight after we're done here, Alberta time, but going to do a thing on TVs tonight. So something's going wrong.
2: Yeah, we'll see where this all goes from here. Just over half an hour from now is the premier's televised address. So it's expected she's going to announce some kind of referendum. Now, it's been a weird sort of saga. Basically, the short version is last week the courts step in and say, well, this separatist petition cannot go ahead. And so that left the premier with the decision, like, what do we do? I mean, one idea is just, okay, that's it. That's done. There's no vote. We all go home. We move on to other things. Mm-hmm. The other is to stir up a hornet's nest and put it on herself. But there's this other petition that was always meant as an anti-separatist petition, this forever Canadian petition to sort of get the jump on, beat the separatists to the punch. And that's been sort of languishing in committee for several months. Now there's some urgency. They rush back, hold this meeting yesterday. As you say, the press release goes up before a decision's been made. It seems pretty clear. It was trying to craft a bit of a narrative here to give the premier some cover for whatever it is she's going to announce tonight. A committee did reconvene today and finally actually passed the motion. So that recommendation's gone to the premier, but apparently she'd already recorded this televised address tonight. So we'll see what she decides to do. And you know, this debate might just be kind of just at the end of the beginning, perhaps.
1: Mm-hmm. It is really interesting. I'm getting text messages at 7:10:10 right now, Rob, and it's interesting. This is Canada's look at Alberta. Okay, you ready?
2: Mm-hmm.
1: Alberta is in cahoots with Steve Bannon. Check out Smith on Breitbart. You need to look up Steve Bannon, first of all, and his history in business and what he does before anybody makes that allegation. That's another one. Canada sucks, and we love Danielle Smith. Rob and I used to work with Danielle, so we've had all true. Kinds of experience. Hello, Alberta does nothing but complain, and they have got millions from the feds of our money. So do you want to know how much? Because that's a text from Ontario. It's a 905 area code. Millions from the feds of our money. Do you know how much money Ontario received from Alberta last year? Just Ontario in equalization payments in 2025-26, $546 million. 24-25, $576 million of equalization payments from Alberta, Ontario. 23-24, $421 million. In 2017, it was $1.4 billion. And if you, and Quebec, there was another Quebec text that says, forget about them, they can go become the 51st state. The projected equalization payments for Alberta to pay just Quebec in 26-27 is $13.9 billion. This is how uninformed people are, because they're actually saying that Alberta gets more money from the feds than they give.
2: And yeah. It's well, I mean, look, I mean, that's a federal program equalization, right? But I mean, you know, yeah. Alberta pays much more taxes than it gets back. So Alberta is making an overall contribution to the country every single year.
1: So those are the real numbers. So don't text me and tell me that they're taking money and complaining. They're giving money and complaining. RobBreckenridge.ca. Rob writes about Alberta all the time and all things Canada, by the way. This was just an Alberta conversation, because we'll find out tonight what the premier has to say. And is the separation and referendum going to be a serious conversation come the fall? Thank you, Rob.
2: Thanks, Shane.
1: Shane Hewitt and the Night Shift.
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1: What is Pauly Market? I don't know if you've heard of Pauly Market, but you can see YouTube influencers wearing Pauly Market chains now. It's interesting. It's essentially it's gambling. It's halfway in between a stock market and gambling. Now, they call it Pauly Market because they don't want it to be a betting site, a gambling site. They want it to be a market where you can go and you can buy things. You can investigate things. You can learn about things. But at the same time, by the way, it's very disturbing. And here's one of the things that really gets me is that it's done through cryptocurrency and people have been essentially making money betting on things like war. And betting on how many soldiers will die in this war and when are they going to attack and how many missiles are fired. And I might be oversimplifying it, but it's an awful lot like watching a hockey game. And you can see some of the bet lines come up during a hockey game that says, will David Suzuki get three shots on goal this period or will he get one? You can bet on those things. And then you can, David Suzuki's his grandfather, by the way. But you can bet on those things, except in Pauly Market, you can bet on everything, some of it very, very disturbing. So this is where we're going to get into conversation. I have some help with this so I can understand what's going on. Vincent Gregoire is here, and Vincent is with HEC Montreal, and that's a business school. For those who don't know, Canada Research Chair in Finance and Technology at HEC. Vincent, Pauly Market, what is it?
2: Yeah, well, it's structured as a market, but as you said, it's mostly gambling in the current form. So it's, by the way, if you're in Ontario, it's in Canada in general, it's not legal to trade on Pauly Market.
1: Perfect.
2: But the way it structures, it's as a market. So basically you trade, tokens, like it's a crypto market. So you trade buy yes or no tokens on events. So it could be on the Habs winning the Stanley Cup. So you can either buy the yes token or buy the no token, and whoever holds the winning token at the end wins $1 or crypto dollar. So USDC that they use for trading. So in a sense, it trades like an equity market. So it functions as a regular financial market. So it's not Pauly Market that's selling you these tokens. It's different traders or users that kind of trade amongst themselves. But that's pretty much where the financial market aspect of it ends. Mm-hmm. After that, it's, as you said, it's the different events that you can trade on. These are some have a financial nature, so you can trade on earnings for public firms or interest rates announcements or things like that. But most of the trading volume is either on sports, crypto, or global events and elections.
1: So this is where it's raised an awful lot of eyebrows lately is the Iran war. And there was a bunch of people that placed a bunch of bets on Pauly Market the day before, like the will the U.S. attack Iran is one of the bet lines. And the way it works is, my understanding is that it always pays out a dollar if it's right or $0 if it's wrong. And the percentage of the stat is the price in between. So if it's 70 cents, for example, there's a pretty good chance they're going to do it. So the margin is lower. But if it's 30 cents, there's a higher margin that it's not going to happen. So that's where you're risking your bets, right? And it's wild because all of a sudden a bunch of people go on and buy, or at least one person. And you can explain that part, Vincent, is that someone goes on and buys the bet the night before the attack happens. So a bunch of other people jump on board and buy the bet. Well, what are the odds that somebody plays a massive bet the day before it happens? Perhaps someone got some inside info and there's no way to track this stuff because it's not a stock market. There's no regulations around it. So maybe you can elaborate on that a little better than I just did.
2: Yeah, there's always a way to track even in crypto. So the U.S. authorities in the past have been able to track people trading on Pauly Market, but it's definitely harder, much, much harder for them than if, say, it was a trade on Kalshi or any regulated exchange where they know the identity beforehand of everyone trading. Where it gets hard, like calling this insider or not, is that there's a lot of the traders that could also just be good at doing research and putting pieces together. And like, we've got 24-hour news, we've got news from all over the world, you've got different...
1: I just want to add on one thing is that like you can follow ship trackers, you can follow airplane trackers. Like you could see before the lead up to the war, all of the fuel refueling tanker planes flying to Europe. Like you could see these things happen in publicly available information always. But I mean, let's be honest. You're placing that bet, right?
2: I mean, looking at the data, we've seen crazy bets that were hard to explain by, say, pure insider trading. So I wouldn't rule that out. And that's why we don't, in our research, we haven't looked at that specifically because this, like, we have a higher bar when it comes to research. We want the smoking gun, right? But definitely it raises questions, right? And there are court cases going on now that, like, there's a U.S. soldier that's been arrested and is being prosecuted for insider trading. So I'm like in any financial market, I'm fairly certain that there's some insider trading there, especially because a lot of this, as you said, like the timing seems suspect. But it's also until you know who traded and how they came to make that decision, it's hard to see. Did they know for sure, which could possibly well be, or did they, I don't know, did they see the plane fly over the head?
1: And they made a bet. Yeah, that's a good point. I mean, you could see the jet go overhead and quickly in today's world make a bet on your app and go, oh, there goes the jets. I'm making my bet, right? Like, which is crazy to think that's even a thing. Maybe you can help us understand, Vincent, the difference between proper insider trading, like the legal threshold of what is insider trading, and then just the definition of insider trading, because they are a little bit different.
2: Yeah, so I will start by saying I'm not a lawyer, so don't quote me exactly on that. But the way that the law structure in the US is most of what we consider insider trading is trading on material non-public information about a publicly listed company. So whether you're trading in their stock or in their bonds, and that the SEC will really hammer you if you do that. They've been pretty good at prosecuting on these things. Polymarket is not regulated, at least the one we're talking about. They've launched a US version as well for sports gambling, but the one we're talking about, it's not regulated in the US. It's not based in the US. Technically, the U.S. Citizens are not allowed to trade on Polymarket. The soldier that they are prosecuting for this, he's not being prosecuted for trading on this, but for using confidential information for other purposes, which could reveal that information, right? So that was the intent, because on futures market, like Calchi is regulated, or the kind of US version of Polymarket for sports betting, they are regulated. These are derivatives contract where the notion of insider trading hasn't been an issue before, at least was well understood that most traders were informed, because say you're an oil producer or you buy oil, you trade on these markets to hedge your risk. Well, everyone knows that the traders on these platforms, they know how much they're producing, they know how much they're buying. So there's a lot of information flowing into these products. So that wasn't much of an issue. Now it's more about, like, the issue is more about the use of confidential information, the trust, the or classified information, even, right, in these issues. So it's not the securities laws that would apply mostly to these. It would be kind of the all the other laws governing that information, or if you have an NDA with your company and you're releasing private information. Yeah. So
1: Vincent Gregoire is our guest. What is Polymarket, and how is it an online market and a betting site all at the same time? We'll be back with more.
3: Now, Now this update from the Canadian press. Canadian flotilla members deported from Israel after being detained while en route to Gaza have now arrived in Turkey. Foreign Affairs Minister Anita Onen says she's also received information about what she calls appalling abuse the 12 Canadians suffered while detained by Israel. She says those responsible for the abuse must be held accountable. Alberta Premier Danielle Smith is expected to face many questions today about her referendum question on separation. Separatist leaders in Alberta are dismissing the question. Smith says she'll vote for Alberta to stay in Confederation. A Nova Scotia resort is using a high-tech, giant insulated blanket to save some snow for next year. Ski Martok says the pile could lose 50% of its volume by the time the new season rolls around in December. And a series of last-minute problems has led to the scrapping of a SpaceX launch. They'll try again today if the problem can be fixed quickly. From the Canadian press, I'm Jason.
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1: We as a society have generally agreed that there is too much advertising for online gambling. They call it sports betting, so we don't think it's gambling. On the internet, there is a place called Polymarket. Now, you're not allowed to use it here in Canada or even the States, but really, you can get on it if you need to. You can bet on things. Vincent Gregoire is our guest. Very disturbing what you can bet on, sir. You can bet on a movie, like Oscars awards. You can bet on anything, basically, that anybody's they're willing to put out there. And so it is concerning. And that leaking part that you were talking about there, Vincent, was when somebody, it's not corporate secrets necessarily, right? It's not like it's some sort of dividend return and insider trading on a stock value. Because there could be a bet out there, is this company going to build the mine that does the mining thing? And there could be a bet out there. You see the bet and you're like, oh, I already know this. It's not secret information, right? Mm-hmm. And so now all of a sudden you place your bet, off you go. And even though you said like in Canada, Polymarket is a no-go, but the reality is it's the internet. It's not like you can't do things through a proxy and everything else. Traceable or not traceable, there are ways around all of that. The simple fact that you can launch your own meme crypto coin and make a bunch of money and dump it off and walk away from it is pretty telling on that. Does it concern you? I mean, you look at markets, you do business. This is what you do. I mean, this kind of stuff is inevitably the future. In fact, you could go back into many future movies that are sort of right, like crazy future. This kind of stuff is everywhere in those movies. And I think that it truly is unfolding. I find it disturbing.
2: Mm-hmm. Yes, I definitely agree. I think that, like, to me, what I don't have anything against gambling per se if it's done in a correct manner, right? We have that in Canada. Now, unregulated gambling has issues because you cannot opt out if you have issues with that. So that's one thing. I think the nature of what you can gamble on is going to be shaped by public response. So I think they're signed that they are moving away from these debt wagers or kind of government turnovers or these types of things. But definitely it's a bit sketchy on some of these ethical side. I think what I have also a problem with more of as a finance professor is that the way it's being marketed or branded as markets is that it's being advertised as investment or investment-like products. And they're not. They're just gambling or side bets, right? It's again, the line is a bit blurry because in the last couple of years, we've allowed retail investors to trade more easily in stock options. And these are also much more like gambling than pure investment, right? Or an investment is you're going to put $100 of your paycheck, every paycheck in your retirement account. And over time, it's going to grow. And by the time you retire, you'll have a kind of good sum of money. If you put it into these derivatives, well, the most likely outcome scenario is that you're going to put $100 every week. And by the time you retire, there's going to be nothing left. And so that they are being advertised as investment vehicles is a bit worrying.
1: Like to add in, like, there are short circuit triggers in markets when something goes wrong, when there is a war or whatever, and they'll be like, whoa, everybody's panicking, pause. Yeah. And those are there for a reason, to make sure the emotion of the markets doesn't break everybody or break entire economies. This does not have that. I didn't think of it that way. It's interesting that you brought it up. I didn't think of it as the confusion between the two. I just thought it was just kind of a disguise, like a good marketing thing. And I think you could be really, really right there, that people are thinking, oh yeah, I'm kind of betting away. And I mean, the stock market's a bet, but at least you can actually research it and look at patterns in a business and dig into all that stuff.
2: The big difference is that the stock market, it's an investment which has an expectation of return, right? You're expecting the price to go up or like an expectation. Sometimes it goes down, but like over time, history has shown that they tend to go up, at least with the economy, right? And you get dividends, you get something. These are just side bets, which on average, the average users is expected to lose. So there's no value creation. If you put the $100 every week in your retirement account and you invest in the TSX, like in a few years, as long as the economy does well, you should have done well as well, right? If you put it into a side bet and it's like if you buy a lottery ticket every week with your paycheck instead of investing, well, some of the buyers will end up having a really nice retirement account at the end, but most of them will end up with nothing.
1: Well, that's also probably a good point. I mean, stock markets do make money off of fees, but those fees are laid out in advance, and it's, you know, that's the cost of trading on their market. This is more like a casino, I would assume, in that, you know, the odds are stacked in the favor of the business to, you know, make their money. I mean, they're going to make a fee, plus they're going to make their bet money. I mean, just like a betting site or a slot machine, it's kind of baked in there.
2: They are structured as a market, right? So it's not poly market has their trading fees. These are explicit. So that's all they're taking in. The thing you have to remember, it's like in financial markets, right? When you want to buy something, someone has to be willing to sell it to you. And typically you're going to pay a little, kind of premium for that, like that we call the spread, right? When you buy. So if you're buying a mutual fund, it's going to be like priced differently, but it's the same idea, is that because you want to get in, someone has to be willing to sell it to you. There's, financial intermediaries that make that the business of providing that liquidity, and they get rewarded for that by a small percentage. And that's somewhat what we see on Polymarket happening as well. Mm. So for that, they seem to function pretty much like a financial market. The main difference is that a financial asset, when you buy a stock of a company, your money, your investment helps to fund the company. Yeah. Like ultimately to produce something of economic value that's supposed to grow over time. Whereas right. In Polymarket, you're buying at a slightly worse price for you, something that has like on average will pay zero, right? So you're kind of paying to get something that
1: pays nothing. I mean, you get a piece of paper that says you own one share of this company and there you go. Whether the company does well or not, that's up to you, but you actually have something that's yours. That's interesting. So, hey, Vincent, I'm really curious, good or bad, what really makes you curious about this? Like what, maybe you don't know it yet. Maybe you want to learn it. Like it can be good or bad. What really makes you curious about Polymarket?
2: How? Well, it's, that's a good question. there's so many things, right? What I find fascinating about Polymarket, more as a researcher point of view, because I've studied financial markets most of my adult life now, and these markets are different because you're not trading on financial assets. You're trading directly on the information. So that's why so in Canada, Wealthsimple has been approved to launch a prediction market soon, but with much different nature than the one that Polymarket are offering. So I think their contract has to be for over 30 days, whereas on Polymarket, the average contract is like 7 days.
1: Wow.
2: That
1: would be like your betting window, right?
2: Yeah, exactly. And they are only allowed to offer contracts that have some economic value, so either on interest rates, on or that's on the weather or things like that, but not on wars. So whether that's good or bad, right? It's like I find that a bit worrying because that's gonna go in a app next to your investments. So to me, it's part of the marketing marketing these things as being kind of investment products, and that blurs the line. And Kalshi in the U.S. kind of does that nowadays as well. So it's package and brokerage app where you can do sports betting as marketed as an investment. But on the other end, it's like the flip side of the trade-off is that this is regulated. The regulators get to see who's trading on these markets, and like we see it, right? It's not on the blockchain hidden from view.
1: Fascinating stuff. Vincent Gregoire, HEC Montreal, thank you. I hope you'll come back.
2: My pleasure.
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1: Throwback Thursday, 1983. We're going to dig into 1983 fashion, the Swatch watch, and the impact of all of it with Ed Connor right here coming up in a couple of minutes from RetroOntario.com, which is fun, by the way. Follow Retro Ontario if you want to get some good throwback vibes in your feed. Pretty awesome. YouTube channel is pretty popular, too. I'm Shane Hewitt. I'm in Ottawa. Ryan O'Donnell is in Calgary, and Noah Skanga is in Toronto. Thank you for being a part of the show. In case you missed it, it's a tour around Canada. All these great stations and shows that do great shows every single day and content that is worth talking about. Let's get started with John Moore, News Talk 1010 Toronto. The cost of FIFA, $82 million a game is expected to cost. It's remarkable. Dr. Taisha Redden was on helping us understand if hosting FIFA is a good value.
2: There's the estimates that the World Cup is going to generate, you know, anywhere from 3 to 4 billion across the country, right? So some people are saying that's a small price to pay. You know, $1 billion isn't much to pay if you're going to get a 4-time return on investment, right? Oh, yeah. But this is kind of a tale as old as time, right? FIFA and corporate sponsors are going to get their money up front. And these host cities are given the promise that we'll make our money on the back end, right? That the world will see the unique characteristics of the cities, all of their entertainment offerings, and this will stimulate long-term economic benefit, right? But the thing is, the data shows something completely different. 12 of the last 14 World Cups resulted in economic losses for places.
3: So I'm actually very, very curious about the aspect, because a lot of people are talking about this. So, well, you know, Toronto is going to be in the international spotlight. Okay, so is there any research on what happens to an Olympic city after the Olympic Games? Do more people go there?
2: Sure, there's tons of research. What tends to happen is that there's a short-term uptick, right? But the problem is there's so much public expenditure on the front end that it's difficult to make this money back, right? So if we just look through a few World Cups, in 1994, the U.S. spent about $4 billion and took about $5 to $7 billion loss in the long term. South Africa, in 2010, they experienced a significant loss due to less than projected revenues, right? About half of what was actually estimated. And then if we look at 2014, which is maybe one of the most egregious cases, Brazil spent about $15 billion before ending up in a national state of economic emergency. It couldn't pay its bills.
1: John Moore, Moore in the Morning, News Talk 1010 Toronto. A very popular podcast on the iHeart app. Great place to get it. In Victoria, let's go to Ryan and Lisa on CFAX 1070. Sarah Nutter, PhD, Associate Professor of Counseling Psychology at University of Victoria. Her focus includes weight-related issues. They chatted about normalization of taking GLP-1s like generic Ozempic for vanity reasons.
4: You know, obviously I can't speak for everyone who's taken a GLP-1 for various reasons, but generally, people who are choosing to use these drugs strictly for appearance purposes might be influenced to do so because they're dissatisfied with their body weight and appearance, and to some degree,

0: degree maybe this is having an impact on their self-esteem or self-worth. And that's not surprising to me. Body dissatisfaction is so common in our society that 90 to 95% of people experience body dissatisfaction at some point in their lives and often throughout their teenage and adult years. So,
1: and there seemed to be, there was a few years ago, that there was a big body positivity movement.
0: Yeah.
1: And a lot of even celebrities who were trying to, you know, say that, you know, your body is okay the way it is. There was a lot of that, you know, different bodies can be fine. And then Ozempic arrives, and it seems like all of those celebrities who were originally pushing those messages got real skinny real fast. What does that change for people?
0: Yeah, well, I think it's really important for us to stop and think about that phrase and this change in the way celebrities are talking about weight and the weight they've lost for GLP-1s or whatever reason. And, you know, perhaps we're seeing some celebrities these days that are quite thin to the point where maybe they're unwell and something else is going on there. Or, you know, so I'm really curious as a researcher about how does this kind of praise for thinness and weight loss maybe reinforce the body dissatisfaction that people are feeling about their bodies, especially when celebrities are looking the way they do because they've had cosmetic procedures or, you know, a team of people around them to create this illusion that everyday people can't achieve. But we're set up for failure because we're never going to achieve that body. But that doesn't mean we're not going to spend money to try to get there. And so I think that's the crux is, you know, who's profiting off of our unhappiness with ourselves and how is maybe our health being harmed in the process?
2: It's a conversation from Ryan and Lisa to CFAX 1070 in Victoria with Sarah Nutter talking about GLP-1 drugs. I mean, hey, if it's working for you, making your life better, awesome. If you're taking it because you're like, my pants feel tight, I don't know. Maybe that's maybe not the best thing for our soul, to be determined. The iHeart app is a great place to go to get all of these conversations in Montreal. Andrew Carter, CJD 800, had Janet Torgon talking to kids about old people and a piece of advice for those aging.
3: I went to talk to young kids at a local elementary school about old people because they wanted to get another perspective. And they were, they were so cute. But one kid held up his hand and said to me, "When you're old, do you forget yourself?"
4: Isn't that interesting?
3: Went,
4: it's so,
3: okay,
4: it's so deep in a way,
3: right.
4: Isn't it?
3: I have no idea of me at seven. Do you?
4: At 7 years old?
3: Yes.
4: I have more of an idea of me at seven than I did at, of me at 35 or 40.
3: Oh, really?
4: Yeah.
3: Okay. Okay.
4: Yeah,
3: so it can be different.
4: Yeah.
3: I do not know.
4: So for someone listening right now who might be struggling with the idea of aging, what's a way to shift your mindset or a piece of advice that you've found potentially helpful?
3: Well, I think you should really appreciate the good things about being old. Number one, I don't freak out anymore. Like, throw anything at me and I'll figure out a way to deal with it. So, you know, there's that. I'm not afraid to say what I think and feel anymore. I mean, you just say what's on your mind. I can sometimes be a role model, which is very cool, but only to kids 10 and younger, because teenagers, I have a teenage granddaughter, forget it. I'm no longer afraid of death.
4: Oh, really?
3: Death is just part of the world that we live in, and I don't need much stuff. Now, this is need versus has.
4: Yeah, exactly.
3: A lot of stuff, but I don't need as much stuff. It's just, most of the stuff I have is to remind me of the past. So it's a very, it's once you settle in, I find it's pretty good, actually.
2: Andrew Carter in Montreal and CJID. I'm with Andrew. Like, I remember more about myself being 7 years old than I do Wednesday, you know? 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Throwback Thursday continues with Ed Conroy, and Richard Cross is coming up, too.

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4: Hello, good morning. It is 6 o'clock on Friday, May 22nd. Another sunny one. Temperatures might top out around 22 degrees today. It's 10 right now. Oh, I got a full long-range weekend weather forecast for you in just a moment. But first, let's get to the news. And here's Lisa Best.
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4: So I went to put your microphone on, and I pushed the wrong shiny red button. 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
5: it's Friday.
4: And now it's time for the 6 o'clock news with Lisa Best, take two.
5: For real. 39-year-old Sanich man sentenced yesterday to the equivalent of 4.5 years in prison after pleading guilty last fall to a case of voyeurism that involves hundreds of women. Investigators identified 652 women and girls as victims of Yen Young Derek Chan. He will spend almost 2.5 years behind bars, accounting for time served after sentencing. He must also register as a sex offender. Detective seized devices containing thousands of images and over 28 hours of offending video of women and girls that were reported at a variety of locations between April 1st, 2017 and November 30th, 2023. After a search of the suspect's home, they are still trying to track down the majority of these women in these videos. About 40 have been identified. The Site C Dam in northeastern BC has been renamed the John Horgan Dam and Generating Station. The official name honors the former late premier and local MLA. Horgan originally opposed the mega project, but ultimately decided it was in BC's best interest. His successor in Langford Islands, Ravi Parmar, talked about the announcement yesterday on the steps of the legislature.
11: Walking away would have been easier politically, but John understood something important. Leadership is not about making easy choices or easy decisions. It's about making the decision you feel that will serve future generations. John saw beyond the headlines of the day. He saw a growing province, more people calling British Columbia home, increasing demand for clean electricity, and the need to build the infrastructure that future generations would depend on.
5: The dam generating station construction began in July 2015. All 6 generating units entered service last August. The opposition and BC Conservatives are urging the provincial government to reach a new housing deal with the federal government soon. Ontario has such an agreement that includes a GST rebate on housing and development charge reductions. That means eligible new home purchases in that province can qualify for up to $130,000 in combined federal-provincial tax relief. Housing Minister Christine Boyle hopes to have something announced or to announce soon.
12: BC is working hard at negotiating a bilateral deal with the federal government, and that we are fighting hard for British Columbians to ensure that BC gets a deal that is as good as Ontario's. We are in those negotiations, and we look forward to having something to announce soon as part of our ongoing work to reduce the cost of delivering housing.
5: Housing critic Linda Heppner says BCers are not asking for special treatment. They're asking for fair treatment. If Ontario families can get that relief, she says BC families shouldn't be far behind. Albertans are set to vote on whether the province should remain part of Canada or begin a process of a referendum when they head to the polls in October. CTV's Graham Richardson has details from Premier Danielle Smith.
13: Muzzling the voices of hundreds of thousands of Albertans wanting to be heard is unjustifiable in a free and democratic society.
14: If you are pro-Canada in Alberta, you will have a chance to vote on that, according to the Premier. If you are a separatist in Alberta, your vote to say, yes, I would like to kick off this process, like she referenced, will mean another referendum, another process down the line. Already, some of the separatists are not happy.
5: In reaction to the news released yesterday, a quick response from Conservative leader Pierre Poilievre, declaring himself a strong Canadian federalist, pushing for a strong Alberta within a united Canada, and saying that's what all Conservatives have been campaigning for. Stephen Colbert hosting Late Show one last final time last night, marking the end of an era in late night programming. What was old was new again. He brought Paul McCartney on as a musical guest, Paul McCartney's first time back to the Ed Sullivan Theater in 60 years after previously performing there with the Beatles. Colbert did his part to play up the controversy that was more linked to his feud with the U.S. president.
15: If you're just tuning into the Late Show, you missed a lot. I realized pretty soon in this job that our job over here was different. We were here to feel the news with you. And I don't know about you, but I sure have felt it.
5: CBS saying they canceled the show for financial reasons. Colbert hosted the late night show for 11 years after taking over from David Letterman in 2015. And Star Wars, The Mandalorian and Grogu out in theaters now. Pedro Pascal, the actor, once again stars as Mandalorian bounty hunter in the film, a continuation of the Disney Plus series. He tells ABC News one of his earliest memories of going to the movie theater as a child was to see Star Wars.
16: My earliest memories of going to the movies as a kid is Star Wars. I was born in 75, so there was a re-release of Star Wars before The Empire Strikes Back because I saw it in the movie theater. Obi-Wan Kenobi was decapitated by Darth Vader in my very, very, very early childhood.
5: Yeah, that traumatized a lot of us. That's your news to 607. We'll go straight to weather. And your poll. Today's CFAX 1070 News poll. Would you consider taking Ozempic or a generic equivalent in order to lose or maintain weight? 26% saying yes on our website. That number drops to 16% saying yes on Twitter X. You can vote now, CFAX1070.com, Twitter X, or the iHeartRadio app. At least the best your news time, 6:07.
4: Thank you, Lisa. And if you missed it, we had a fascinating, that's the word I'm looking for, fascinating conversation about these generic Ozempics with a UVic researcher yesterday. You can find it on the iHeartRadio app and look up the clip there. It was just interesting, her thoughts on whether or not this is healthy for us.
5: Well, and the reason why. I mean, it depends on why you're taking it.
4: Well, and that's the crux of it,
5: If it's obesity or diabetes, okay, but if you're just taking it to lose 20 pounds fast, like anything, maybe that's not so healthy.
4: Yeah, and she was saying that the sort of amount of that we are being bombarded with in the media, just
5: social
4: sort
5: media,
4: of social media, is something to watch out for. And the thing that she said that really got me was, who's profiting off of our unhappiness with our bodies?
5: She's saying it, but she's not really saying it.
4: One of the things she kind of hinted at.
5: So. Someone's making money off it, for sure.
4: Interesting conversation. If you missed it, CFAX1070.com. You can find all of the clips, or you could follow Ryan and Lisa, the podcast, and listen to the whole show yesterday or any day. Give us a like, a subscribe, all those buttons that you have to push on the podcast things.
5: But not the red one.
4: Yeah, don't push the red button, then you start the news too early. That's what happens.
5: Hey,
4: What's going on with the weather? Well, it's beautiful today, tomorrow, and it looks like Sunday is looking better than we were thinking originally.
5: That's good.
4: The rain is still coming, but maybe now on Monday instead of Sunday, which is something that was originally in the forecast. We'll take a closer look in just a moment. But right now, my gosh, are there a lot of sports to talk about? We'll start in the NHL. The Canadiens surrendered the first goal 33 seconds in before they roared back with four of their own to close out the opening 20 minutes in a surprise 6-2 victory over the Carolina Hurricanes in game one of the NHL's Eastern Conference Final. Canadiens head coach Martin St-Louis described the process of quickly flipping the page after Monday's game seven victory over the Buffalo Sabres to advance.
17: You got to be careful in giving so much information to players in a short amount of time. You got to pick a couple things and try to address that, and that's what we did.
4: So game two goes Saturday, tomorrow, back at the Lenovo Center before the best of seven series shifts to Montreal. Now, in hockey with the Colorado Avalanche and the Vegas Golden Knights. Avalanche looking to even the series as they host the Vegas Golden Knights in the Western Conference Final. Vegas stunned Colorado with a 4-2 win in Game 1 back on Wednesday to take the early lead. Okay, a couple of local stories. The shoe finally dropped at Starlight Stadium with Pacific FC announcing head coach James Merriman has parted ways with the club following what they're calling a mutual termination. The first assistant coach, Yanni Salasidis, will take charge of the club's upcoming match against Cavalry FC. That's this Sunday. The team is winless all this season. Further information regarding the appointment of a new full-time head coach will be forthcoming, they say. And the Victoria Shamrocks opening up their Western Lacrosse Association season tonight. Victoria hosting Coquitlam at the Q Center. And the race car world has been rocked by the death of Kyle Busch, a two-time Cup Series champion who won more races than anybody across NASCAR's three national series. He's died at the age of 41. A statement from the Busch family and NASCAR, a joint statement, said he died after being hospitalized. No cause of death given. Busch's family said earlier that he was hospitalized with a severe illness 3 days before he was scheduled to compete in the Coca-Cola 600 at Charlotte Motor Speedway. And he'd been testing in a Chevrolet racing simulator on Wednesday when he became unresponsive and was transported to a hospital in Charlotte. That's according to several people who spoke to the Associated Press on condition of anonymity because they hadn't officially got those bits of information disclosed by Bush's team or family. But the picture's starting to emerge a little bit, but still a bit of a mystery there. And that's your sports to 611.
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4: CFAX Activity Traffic and Weather. It is 6:12 here on a Friday morning, and the whole morning show is brought to you by Thrifty Foods, where happy is filling the garden with local flowers, herbs, and soils. 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Taking a look at traffic just real quick to start with, nothing much going on the roads, no crashes or accidents that I know of, but if you know of something, please do let me know. Text me at 71010, but yeah, looking clear right now. We have paving again on Cook Street, either side of Finlayson, and obstructions on Finlayson eastbound at times as well. And this is going to go on next week. We're just sort of settling into that bit of paving until they finish it off. For the BC Ferries, no problems right now. from Swartz Bay to Swanson. 7 o'clock sailing is coming up, and there's still lots of vehicle deck space left. And for the weather, let me get into this. So it's actually improved a bit since I was looking at this yesterday morning. Today, sunshine, highs of 22. That's expected. Tomorrow, sunshine, maybe a few clouds, highs around 20. That's expected. Now, we were originally thinking some rain might show up sometime Sunday. Now, it looks like that's getting pushed off to Monday. Still coming. Just maybe we make it through the whole day Sunday with dry conditions. Rain now maybe for Monday, and then going back to that mix of sun and cloud into next week after that clears up. And for the temperatures right now around the region in downtown Victoria, you're looking at 11 degrees, and the official temperature at the Victoria International Airport right now is 10. Checking the markets. Well, opening bells are still scheduled to ring later this hour, so we don't have any results from today. So let's set up today by looking at how yesterday closed with Rob Westgate.
20: Bay Street saw a bit of a bounce back, assisted by the price of oil slipping slightly. Toronto's S&P TSX gained 248 pounds to close at 34,409. In New York, the Dow Jones Industrial Average added 276 points, while the NASDAQ inched forward 23 points. Asian markets improved as well, with Japan's Nikkei finishing up 1,655 points. That last check, the Hang Seng in Hong Kong was above 220. As Canadian banks get set to report second quarter results next week, analysts are expecting year-over-year gains despite a challenging operating environment and slowing loan growth. And a painting of Prince Rupert, the Hudson Bay Company's first governor, has sold for more than $217,000 at auction. The 361-year-old portrait was once part of HBC's collection of art and artifacts that had to be sold off after its collapse. And finally, the loonie is trading at 72.51 cents U.S. From the Canadian Press Business Desk, I'm Rob Westgate.
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4: Hey, good morning. Thanks for joining us, and happy Friday as we kick off this May 22nd. I'm Ryan. We got Lisa here. Lisa, how you doing?
5: I'm good. Well, yeah.
4: Yeah?
5: Thank you.
4: Welcome to Friday.
5: Thank you. We made it.
4: We made it.
5: It was a long week.
4: It was, all 4 days of it.
5: And it's a good point.
4: Yeah.
5: And now we're preparing for the weekend, which was a big part of the week. Because we have a lot going on.
4: It's a busy one. Swiftsure International Yacht Race kicking off. We've got the Oak Bay Half Marathon, and those are just a couple of things
5: we have
4: happening.
5: The Lions in Langford.
4: Ooh, tell me more about the Lions in Langford.
5: So 5 to 9 tonight, there's a big party. Born Reckless is playing.
4: Yeah.
5: Country band, country rock band in Langford. And then the game, the preseason game against the Edmonton Elks tomorrow.
4: And then, oh, yeah, that's, of course, happening. Yeah, mm-hmm. All the Lions stuff in Langford, that's going on.
5: So
4: and
5: there's
4: then
5: a big party starting tonight. That's only $15 to get in.
4: Well, that's cool. So if you go see the sort of hype concert.
5: Yeah.
4: And then go to the game tomorrow. Yeah. So that's going on in Langford. And mm-hmm. then most importantly, yes, out of all of this, yes, is Metal for Munchkins. Of course, for CFAX Santa's Anonymous, tonight at the Phoenix Bar in Saanich.
5: Yay.
4: You can go see a plethora of different genres of rock and metal.
5: That means a lot.
4: Playing in support of CFAX Santa's Anonymous. Check out a rock concert and help out our favorite charity.
5: But
4: here,
5: the organizer did say it wasn't all metal.
4: Yeah, don't, yeah, that's be what he said. He said it's a bunch of different
5: folky.
4: Yeah, a whole bunch of different acts coming.
5: All right,
4: Metal for Munchkin's Spring Fling. That's the full name.
5: Okay, and it's a good
4: bar.
5: Location. That's a good live band bar.
4: Think of all the things going on this weekend. It's busy.
5: The Spot Prawn Festival's on.
4: Is that also happening?
5: Yeah.
4: Oh my! Yeah, I love it when the Spot Prawns come around. They're actually, no, like,
5: me too, because they're
4: not
5: tasty.
4: Kidding. Yeah, they're delicious.
5: So that's outside Finest to see. They like to have a party there. So on the grassy area across from it, they're having a party, 11 to 5, Saturday, Sunday. And there's a bouncy castle worth the price of admission. You know, they have the adult bouncy castles. Sometimes the festivals bring those in.
4: I was about to say we need more of those.
5: And they have to actually teach adults how to do it again.
4: Well, the thing is it seems like a great idea.
5: Yeah.
4: Because you're like,
5: time,
4: I remember this was fun as a kid. And then you get onto it and you realize,
5: alcohol in my system.
4: Now I feel sick. And now I hurt in places I didn't know were supposed to hurt.
5: I don't want to bounce.
4: I don't want to do this anymore.
5: Mom, I want to go home.
4: Yeah, basically.
5: I've got a headache. It's kind of funny.
4: I'm talking myself out of the adult bouncy castle already.
5: It's a thing. And when we looked at it, we thought, yes, that's a great idea. Now, this particular one is for children, of course, at Finest at Sea, but we've seen the adult ones, and yeah, it's a good idea. And then you see people bouncing around, and they do not have smiles on their faces. No. So if you're going to use the bouncy castle at any festival coming up this summer, do it before you have a drink.
0: Yes. Or be 20 years old.
5: Well, there's that, but there's also the liquid sloshing around in your stomach. It's kind of like seasick.
0: Totally. No. Right? Okay.
5: Don't want to have that either.
0: So as you head towards this beautiful weekend in Victoria, think twice about the adult bouncy castle. Not that there is one.
5: Kids have
0: just
5: it.
0: If you happen to come across
5: one. Just an
0: one.
5: Observation.
0: Okay. All right.
5: There will be one this summer. Somewhere.
0: What else is going on, Lisa? It's 6:18. Here are the news headlines.
5: What there isn't so far this season is active wildfires. We have 21 burning in the province. None of them are out of control, according to the BC Wildfire Service's map. And there's been no new fires in the last 24 hours. And, of course, that includes here on Vancouver Island. The city of Burnaby taking steps, though, to make sure they keep control on things. They've installed a new system to detect wildfires in Burnaby, Melton, and elsewhere. The city says the system uses sensors and smoke detection cameras in strategic locations to identify the early signs of fires when they spark. Says the Burnaby Fire Department will be able to quickly respond if the system detects smoke or heat to contain the small blazes before they grow into something bigger. Burnaby Fire Chief Miles Ritchie says detecting those fires early is critical in reducing the risk and saving homes and lives. The Canadian Border Service Agency says the continent's northernmost border crossing with the U.S. is going to open today. It's open daily from 7 to 9. The agency says the Little Gold Creek port of entry remains open till mid-September. The CBSA says the border crossing saw more than 10,000 travelers enter Canada last year. It says the crossing is most often affected by severe weather, which can disrupt the seasonal opening and closing of the entry port with Alaska. The crossing is just over 105 kilometers from Dawson City on the Top of the World Highway, which is closed during the winter months. And NATO allies and defense officials have expressed bewilderment at the U.S. president's announcement that he would send 5,000 U.S. troops to Poland. This came just weeks after he ordered the same number of forces being pulled out of Europe. The apparent change of mind came after weeks of statements from Trump and his administration about reducing the U.S. military footprint in Europe. Trump's initial order set off a flurry of orders among military commanders and left allies already doubtful about America's commitment to Europe's security. And they're pondering what forces they might have to backfill on NATO's eastern flank with Russia and Ukraine. That is your news to 621.
0: 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If you see a problem out there on the roads, text us at 71010.
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0: It's 6:23 here on Friday morning, and the roads look very clear. No crashes, no accidents, no volume delay as of yet. And Fridays tend to be a little easier on the commute, particularly from the West Shore into Victoria. So we'll see if that shapes up today. For BC Ferries, no sailing waits, and the weather's looking beautiful. Sunshine right through the weekend now. Originally clouds and maybe some rain. That was supposed to be in the forecast for Sunday, or at least I should say that was originally in the forecast for Sunday. But now it looks like that might arrive sometime on Monday, leaving us with a dry weekend, maybe a few clouds building as Sunday goes on, but we might make it through the whole weekend dry. I mean, we could use a bit of rain, I suppose, but nice to get through the weekend before it starts. Temperature-wise, over the next few days, temperatures are still going to be around about 20 degrees during the day, and then dropping to lows of 10 to 11 degrees overnight. And in the long, long-range forecast, once we get through maybe some rain on Monday, we could dry up again by Tuesday, and the rest of the week is looking like a mix of sun and cloud, and kind of back to what we're getting today. Just more of the stable, sunny, highs around 20 degrees kind of situation might be what we're back to next week.
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0: I find it funny the things that stick with you and that you really remember for some reason. Mm-hmm. And sometimes there's no reason why that particular thing stands out in your memory. But I can remember about 2017. It was almost 10 years ago at work here at CFAX.
5: Okay.
0: Having some news conference on the TV that we were following. Mm-hmm. And it's then brand new Premier John Horgan stepping out onto the camera, looking like just ill, just unhappy, kind of upset, sort of disgusted, just looked off.
5: Okay.
0: And he's kind of sweaty. It was like, what's going on here? Why does he look like this?
5: Right.
0: And then he announced that his new NDP government in coalition with the Green Party that he had at the time had decided to proceed with a project that he had been campaigning against from opposition along with the Greens. And the fact that he had to do this, I gather, you know, he got into government. Then you start to see different realities than you did in opposition. And it seemed like it had just gone too far to cancel the Site C hydroelectric dam project in BC.
5: I think we all felt that way about the project. It's just gone too far down the line.
0: Well, yeah, you had to do it. And just, I guess, just the look of how, like, ill he was to have to say these
5: words.
0: Almost
5: disgusted, yeah.
0: And now fast forward to yesterday.
5: Yeah.
0: When the BC government has announced that it is going to be officially named no longer the Site C Dam. It is going to be the John Horgan Dam and Generating Station.
5: Why do you think?
0: Why are they putting his name to it? I don't know.
5: His swan song, he wanted that to be the upgrade to the museum downtown, the BC, the Royal Museum. That was something that was it, $800 million?
0: Well, it was like, roughly $1 billion fully redo the Royal BC Museum.
5: The timing was poor on that. We were going through pandemic. We had cutbacks. You know, nothing's really changed in the department for many people. And people just balked at the idea. But now to put his name on something that he really wasn't for, he went along with because, you know, sometimes the ball rolls out from under you. And that's what it seemed had happened because the project moved forward. It's like, okay, we'll do this. I don't like it. But now his name's on it.
0: Well, the government was acknowledging kind of the humor in this yesterday. They did mention that, you know, it's a little funny that if he were alive today, he would have been kind of laughing at this and probably wouldn't want his name attached to this thing.
5: No.
0: But but there you go. They still wanted to honor the man and at his time. So his name's going on the dam. I just think he would either think this is really funny or be really mad. I'm not sure which one.
5: We could switch it and call it Dam Horgan.
0: Damn.
5: He might like that.
0: Actually, he probably would.
5: find that funny.
0: No, but I'm remembering all those years ago, 2017, watching that news conference, how sick he looked to say those words, and then it's just funny to hear.
5: Well, he was very expressive that way as a politician. I think we loved him for that. He called a spade a spade. He really would be, you know, if he didn't like something, or he didn't like you, or he didn't like the situation, you knew it. And when on the opposite side of it, when he did, he was shining. So you saw both of those, right? At different times. And yeah, to see him looking physically ill because of having to acquiesce to this.
0: Yeah.
5: It's interesting that it stuck with you too all of these years.
0: It's sort of
5: come full circle now.
0: Yeah, it was just weird things that stick with you. And, you know, in hindsight, I think with the electricity demands that the province is facing, it probably was the right move to have more power generation in the province through a method that doesn't create any greenhouse gases. But still, it was controversial at the time.
5: Right, but I think most people, the problem a lot of people had with it, it was the sticker shock again of all of these projects and the amount of time it takes to build it and the earth moving that it involves. Like, you know, what was it doing to the environment to build it? So there was a lot of things at the time that just not knowing was freaking a lot of people out.
0: Hey, we got to get to the 6:30 news, but there you go. A little trip down memory lane as we look at this news yesterday. The John Horgan Dam instead of Site C Dam. I think it's going to take a while to... Dam Horgan. It's going to take a while for me to not call it the Site C Dam, by the way. Anyways, we'll get to the 6:30 news coming up in just a moment. Traffic and weather, too, and lots of going on in sports, including a coaching change for one of our local sports teams. That's next.
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0: Hello, good morning. It's 6:31 on Friday, May 22nd. Looking at a sunny day today, and it might be dry all weekend. The revised forecast no longer calling for rain on Sunday, and I'll get to the full details in just a moment. Right now, though, the news begins, and here's Lisa.
5: Thank you, Ryan. Good morning. Health officials are defending the decision to bar a Detroit-bound Air France passenger traveling from an Ebola hotspot zone in Central Africa from entering the U.S. That flight from Paris was diverted to Canada, Montreal, where the passenger disembarked. Canadian officials say the passenger did not show symptoms and is unlikely to spread the Ebola virus. Deborah Mister was a passenger on the flight and says the captain announced the flight was being diverted to Montreal Airport.
11: The flight attendants all had masks on, which no one had had on prior to that announcement. So it was really concerning, like, what is going on here?
5: Yeah, what is? WHO chief saying now the Ebola outbreak in Congo is spreading rapidly and now poses a very high risk at a national level. As Canadian banks get set to report second quarter results next week, analysts expect year-over-year gains despite a challenging operating environment and slowing loan growth.
28: Analysts say the banks are likely to post solid growth in earnings per share, but investors will be eager to hear what executives expect for the second half of the year. This quarter is expected to come with an overall uptick in provisions for credit losses, which is the money set aside by banks to cover loans in case of default. The results come against the backdrop of a still uncertain economy, with employment having risen this year, weakened activity in the housing market, and lingering questions over Canada's trade relationship with the United States. Michelle Zedekian, The Canadian Press, Toronto.
5: Ahead of a meeting in Sweden of foreign ministers of NATO countries, U.S. Secretary of State Marco Rubio was talking this morning about the Middle East. He says there are, in his words, slight progress in the talks with Iran, but that several sticking issues remain.
12: We're going to have to address the issue of enrichment. We're going to have to address the issue of the highly enriched uranium. And then added to this, of course, is the issue of the straits. Iran is trying to create a tolling system. They're trying to convince Oman, by the way, to join them in this tolling system in an international waterway. There is not a country in the world that should accept that.
5: Meantime, there's anger on Capitol Hill in the U.S. over that controversial $1.8 billion Trump administration fund to compensate people who they say were targeted by the Biden administration. There's now scuttled votes on a $70 billion immigration enforcement package. Acting Attorney General Todd Blanche went to Capitol Hill to answer questions from Republican senators about the fund, but they still weren't satisfied that they couldn't find a way to move forward on immigration spending. ABC's Allie Pecrin covers Capitol Hill.
13: He met with Senate Republicans for over 2 hours on Thursday. And from what we know from folks in the room, things got pretty intense. We've heard there was yelling in the room, fighting in the room. A lot of Republicans who we don't usually hear speaking up against the administration, saying their piece, trying to persuade the administration to take a different stand on this fund.
5: In the end, though, Blanche's efforts weren't enough and the votes on the immigration package were canceled. A Prince Rupert painting with a mysterious backstory sold for a high number at auction.
14: The 361-year-old portrait was once owned by collapsed department store Hudson's Bay Company, which has aired Heffel Fine Art Auction House to sell its 4,400 pieces of art and artifacts. The Prince Rupert painting's purchase price of $217,250 includes the hammer price of $180,000 plus the buyer's premium, and it was sold at live auction in Toronto's ritzy Yorkville neighborhood, where several other pieces, including art from the Group of Seven, were also on offer. John Kennedy, The Canadian Press.
5: And that's your CFAX News to 635.
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0: Thanks, Lisa. Good morning. Sunshine today. Highs up to about 22 degrees. It's 10 right now. CFAX 1070 Sports. Well, we'll wait and see what comes out of this, but we have a coaching change at Pacific FC. The Langford-based soccer club is winless all season so far, and they finally made the decision. They announced yesterday that head coach James Merriman has parted ways with the club following what they called a mutual termination. The club thanked Merriman for his dedication and the many years of service that he gave to Pacific FC. He's the first coach. He's been there the whole time. First assistant coach currently with the club. Yanni Salasidis will take charge of the club's upcoming match at Calvary FC this Sunday, and further information about a new head coach is coming, they say. So that move coming out of Pacific FC. Also on the local sports scene, tonight the Shamrocks lacrosse season kicks off. It is the opener of their Western Lacrosse Association season versus Coquitlam, and it's at home at the Q Center. So that's coming up tonight. In hockey, last night, Montreal Canadiens surrendered the first goal 33 seconds in. Didn't look like a good start, but they roared back with four of their own in the opening 20 minutes and went on to win 6-2 over the Carolina Hurricanes in the opening game of the NHL's Eastern Conference Final. Canadiens head coach Martin St-Louis reflected on the performance.
1: We played to our identity tonight. Nice balance. We let the puck do the work. We were very opportunistic on our chances.
0: And then in the West, Colorado and Vegas Golden Knights go at it again tonight. Vegas picked up the first game of that series 4-2 back on Wednesday. Okay, now over to baseball, where the Toronto Blue Jays are back in action, playing host to the Pittsburgh Pirates in the opener of a three-game series. Toronto wrapped up its four-game series against the Yankees in New York last night with a 2-0 win. So Kevin Gausman will get the start for Toronto, while Pittsburgh counters with Bubba Chandler. And still a lot of mystery surrounding the death of NASCAR racer Kyle Busch. He died at the age of 41. That came from a statement from the family and NASCAR jointly. He was hospitalized, they say, with a severe illness and then suddenly died. And no cause of death has been given yet. We've learned a little more. Busch was apparently testing in the Chevrolet Racing Simulator just on Wednesday when he became unresponsive and was transported to the hospital in Charlotte. That's according to several people familiar with the situation who told that to the Associated Press on condition of anonymity, because the details have not been disclosed officially by Bush's family or the team. But that's what we know so far. That's the CFAX News to 639.
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0: CFAX Density traffic and weather. It is an easygoing day on the commute so far. No crashes, no accidents, and lighter than usual volume delays, which we often will see on a Friday. For instance, let's pick on Souk today. I always like to grab a neighborhood and just see what their commute times are looking like. From right in downtown Souk to right in downtown Victoria, that's about a 45-minute trip right now, and that seems to be lighter and quicker than usual, I would say. Maybe not for a Friday, but compared to most days of the week. If you see any problems or crashes or accidents or other issues out there, do text us at 71010. And for the weather forecast, we're looking at a sunny day today. Highs of 22 degrees. As usual, cooler by the water. Clear skies overnight. A little wind blows down to 10. Tomorrow is another day with mostly sunny skies. Highs of 19. And a mix of sun and cloud for Sunday as well, with the rain seeming to hold off until Monday. Might cool off slightly on Sunday. Temperatures getting up to about 17 degrees. And you know what? That's not bad. Slightly cooler, not bad for all those folks racing in the Oak Bay Half Marathon. And sunshine for tomorrow's big Lions, BC Lions at Starlight Stadium. Lots going on this weekend and some good weather for it, with showers holding off till Monday. What's happening on the markets? Well, the opening bells for North American stock markets will be ringing, are just ringing right now, so we got no results, but I'll tell you about how yesterday closed. Bay Street saw a bit of a bounce back, aided by a slight slip in oil prices. Toronto's S&P TSX gained 248 points, closing at 34,409. In New York, the Dow Jones Industrials averaged 276 points to 50,286. The NASDAQ inched up 23 points to 26,293. Canadian dollar, overseas trading this morning, it's been around 72.53 cents U.S.
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0: We were talking earlier about this decision to name the Site C Dam after former premier and, of course, Langford guy, John Horgan. So it'll now be known as the John Horgan Dam and Generating Station. And we were joking that he was a guy who campaigned against this thing for a lot of his time. But then as premier had to make the tough decision to continue with it, even though he had been against it. David Eby, the premier, saying that naming the John Horgan Dam and Generating Station after John Horgan reflects the challenging decisions that confronted Horgan during his time as premier. And they recognize that, you know, if Horgan were alive today, he probably wouldn't want anything to be named after him. But they were talking about that yesterday during the ceremony. Texters at 71010 weighing in. Texter says, good morning, Ryan and Lisa. I think Mr. Horgan would appreciate the irony. Remember, there is another spelling of the word dam. Oh, you were doing this earlier, Lisa. Dam Horgan. It's the Dam Horgan.
5: Which he would find funny.
0: Yeah. And this texter goes, I think John Horgan Dam really fits in that context. That's from Chris. Thank you, Chris, for texting in. Yeah.
5: John getting the final word.
0: Yeah. There you go. Well, what do you think? I think it is actually kind of funny to think about that. I'm coming around to it being just a funny thing to do.
5: Well, the finding the humor in it. And, yeah. Someone had asked, too, do you think that his family was consulted? And
0: I bet
5: that Ellie and his sons were consulted about it. It's only fair to put someone's name on it. You should ask the family first. It's interesting. Funny, you know, and memorable, too, because it does bring up all these memories, and you have a strong one, of John not liking it at all, leaving a really bad taste in his mouth that he has to go along with it.
0: Yeah, what do you think of the decision to, in spite of that, to name it after John Horgan?
5: I like it better than Site C. Well, it sounds a lot better than Site C. When we put someone's name on it, it kind of personalizes it. I guess we have to own it, so we'll own it.
0: And you know what's interesting is that becomes the second hydroelectric dam, I think on that same river, named after a premier, because, of course, there's the W.A.C. Bennett Dam,
5: right?
0: Also named after a B.C. premier. So I guess this is a bit of a precedent for naming these things after premiers. So it's not coming out of nowhere. But interesting stuff. Let us know what you think. Over to the headlines now at 6:45. Here's Lisa.
5: Foreign Affairs Minister Anita Anand says she's received information 12 Canadians were abused while detained in Israel. The dozen were part of a Gaza flotilla recently intercepted by Israel, and they're now in Turkey. Anand says that the people responsible for what she calls appalling abuse must be held accountable. She summoned the Israeli ambassador over the treatment of the Canadian, but Israel's embassy would not comment. A series of last-minute problems led to the scrapping of the SpaceX launch. SpaceX got within a half a minute to launching its newest and biggest Starship on a test flight before the idea was scrapped. SpaceX CEO Elon Musk later said a hydraulic pin holding the launch tower's arm in place did not retract. Yes, I could see that being a problem. He says another launch attempt of the 124-meter rocket will happen today if the problem can be fixed quickly. And next weekend, mark it in your calendar, the annual catwalk is back in Fernwood. Only Fernwood could do this and pull it off and make it a success. The self-guided catwalk tour runs from 2 to 4 next Saturday, where you can meet some of the community's most charismatic kittens. Yes, it is exactly what it says it's going to do. This event features 41 cats across 29 cat stops at various homes. Cat herding volunteers will be stationed throughout the route, and you can vote on the best cat stop. It is a fundraiser. Your $2 donation will go to support Victoria Humane Society. Is it a success? Well, more than 500 cat lovers turned out for the Fernwood Catwalk last year. So this year, it returns. That's your news to 6:47.
0: Did you catch any of the finale for the Stephen Colbert Late Show at all?
5: I caught a lot of it on social media, and yeah, it was pretty moving. Like, it was, I thought, very poignant moments.
0: And the one of the poignant moments was, I think, having Paul McCartney come out and sing the big finale. He did the Beatles song, Hello, Goodbye, and they all sung it, and it was a moment. But it made me think, do you remember yesterday I was talking about my experience going there to the Ed Sullivan Theater to see a taping of one of these shows?
5: And amazing.
0: One of the biggest things that struck me was, like, this is where the Beatles performed on Ed Sullivan. Like, I'm in the room where that happened. And I just thought that was such a big moment. Well, apparently that was the first time Paul McCartney had performed there since then.
5: Wow.
0: Like, as actually performed a song.
5: Yeah.
0: So this is the first time since
5: in that,
0: that moment on the Ed Sullivan Show back in the 60s. So it with one of that room's most historic moments being kind of echoed in this finale yesterday. I thought that was kind of cool. Mm. I enjoyed that. But yeah, that is in the wraps. Stephen Colbert's show is over.
5: 11 years.
0: The Late Show is done. And
5: now what?
0: Yeah. He's going to go write, apparently.
5: Oh, I bet.
0: A Lord of the Rings movie.
5: Yes, he was doing that, and I think that's amazing. There may also be something more biographical coming out, you could bet, too.
0: Yeah?
5: Something about, well, his decade of, late night hosting. He's a

0: You hear what he has to say, pen to paper.
1: Well, we'll see what happens next for Stephen Colbert. But yeah, big moment on TV last night as that ended, and we'll follow it. But right now, let's take a quick break. Traffic and weather coming up. And then there's a new initiative to talk about. The Our Place Society is expanding its women's therapeutic recovery community. And I think the idea is, you know, if you're somebody getting treatment and you got to figure out what that next stage is after that, like, what do you move on to?
0: Right.
1: Well, they're trying to do a new thing where they try to reunite you with your family as that next stage and provide a better sort of environment and circumstance for that. I'd love to learn more about this, so we're going to reach out to the director of New Roads at the Our Place Society next.
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1: 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Okay, so for the roads, things continue to look lighter than usual, or maybe not so on a Friday. It's usually lighter volume from the West Shore commute on a Friday with flex days or whatever it is. And that's kind of playing out today. It's not a lot out there facing you when it comes to volume delays. No crashes or accidents. I think the short story is the commute's looking great. Same with BC Ferries, no sailing waits. And in the weather, that's improving as well. We got a huge weekend. In fact, I was talking about all the reasons why it's great to have some sunshine this weekend, from the BC Lions game in Langford, from the Oak Bay Half Marathon on Sunday. We got the Swiftsure Yacht Race going on. And this texter says, good morning, CFAX. You haven't mentioned anything but the Ironman 70.3 Triathlon this Sunday. That's true. There's the big Ironman thing going on around Elk Lake on Sunday as well. You got good weather for that, too. Everything's going on this weekend. And it's going to be just sunshine for today, for tomorrow, and Sunday. Temperatures today at a high of 22, Saturday a high of 19, Sunday a high of 17. So kind of cooling off a little bit, which actually might be good for all those athletics. And then the rain shows up, it looks like, on Monday. Right now, for the temperatures, it's about 10 degrees, give or take, around the region.
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1: My guest is the director of New Roads at the Our Place Society, Cheryl Diebel, joining us. Hello, how are you?
11: I'm good, Ryan. Thanks for having me on today.
1: Great to get you here. And the reason we're going to talk to you today is Our Place is expanding this women's therapeutic recovery community with the launch of a new thing. It's called Reunification House. And my rough understanding, and then you can explain it to me better, is that, you know, you go into recovery, and then you got to get that next stage. You know, after you've done the initial stage, what do you do? Where do you go off to? This is there to try to help specifically mothers and their children kind of return together after that first stage of recovery. Is that my rough understanding of this?
11: Yes.

0: Yes, that's correct.
1: Okay. Talk us through how this works and what's opening up here.
0: Yeah, absolutely. Well, we started our women's program just a year ago. And for that program, it's a long-term program of recovery for women. It's 9 to 24 months. And we quickly realized that many of the women that we're serving in our women's program were looking for reunification with their children, with their families. And so in seeing that right off the hop kind of when we opened up, we realized that having some kind of continuum of care, aftercare, in other words, when they leave treatment, that would support them in reuniting with their children was kind of the next step in the continuum of our care system. And so we have purchased a four-apartment complex, and we're opening a reunification house is what we're calling it. And that's for moms to, when they leave the treatment program, that they can reunite with their children in a supportive environment that will continue on their wellness and recovery path that they've started in the treatment program.
1: Okay, so in these housing units, the mother who's going through recovery treatment goes into it with their child, and it's kind of, a soft launch of reunification in a supported environment. Is that what I'm hearing?
0: Okay. Yeah, that's exactly it.
1: Gotcha.
0: So providing supports and within a community context. And it's just a continuation of women being able to access supports within their own community. Our women's program, one of the reasons we launched that program a year ago was that women who needed long-term treatment on the island had to go to the mainland to get that. It wasn't offered on the island. And so we opened that long-term treatment facility, and now we're opening this reunification house with the same kind of concept where women can actually get supports and further their recovery path in their own home community with their children.
1: What kind of supports keep happening when you move into this stage, into the reunification house? So you're there, you've now got some family involved, but what kind of supports do you still receive?
0: So we'll have staff connected to the program that will help support the women finding resources, whether that's childcare, educational programming for them and their children, or employment programming for the mom. And it'll be staff that they're already aware of and have worked with in our treatment program. So it's a continuation of that relationship that we've built with them. And so we'll be just looking at what ongoing supports each mom and children need, and then assessing that and supporting them through that.
1: I can imagine that this has to actually be a hugely motivating factor behind a lot of women going into treatment for addiction, is that desire to either get back with their children or be there for their children in some way. This is probably a big reason for success, I guess, in treatment, or how does that work?
0: Yes, I think for many of the women, and again, I think that's what we quickly realized last year, is that for many of the women, the decision to seek treatment is deeply rooted in motherhood. And so entering treatment is a mechanism to heal, to regain custody, build trust, and restore the relationships with their children and their family in general. And so they're deeply motivated with that connection to their children, for sure.
1: Well, we're learning about a new way we're trying to help out with, an addictions and drug crisis that's going on all across, the country, really. And here in Victoria is certainly experiencing it. But our place expanding another path for treatment. This is the Women's Therapeutic Recovery Community Getting Reunification House. Is it open now?
0: It is just finishing the renovations, and it is officially going to be welcoming our first clients in the next month.
1: Okay, so coming soon. Anything else to add as we get you here talking about this? What else is important to know?
0: I think just that we're really excited to be able to offer this in something different and something that is filling a gap within the continuum or care system or pathway of care. And so it's kind of a new program that will fill a gap that's existing within the community and for the people that we serve here at New Roads, and ensuring that they have a next step to look forward to. Because once you leave a treatment program, if there's not supports in place, maintaining the gains that you made is very difficult. So this is another mechanism that we're able to do that for people.
1: Well, thank you so much for speaking to us and telling us about it. Shara Diebel is the director of New Roads at the Our Place Society. Thank you for your time.
0: Thank you, Ryan. Take good care.
1: Okay, yeah, interesting stuff. I get that. It kind of makes sense to tap into those natural reasons for success, those natural reasons why somebody might want to get to recovery, get off the addiction. And family is certainly a huge pull there, particularly for women, I'd assume. So interested to see that play out here in Victoria. We'll follow that. But right now, we'll take a break. 7 o'clock news next.
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1: Hello, good morning. 7:01 on Friday, May the 22nd. Sunshine today, highs of 22 degrees and a fine-looking weekend ahead of us as well. Full forecast in a moment. Right now, the news begins, and here is Lisa Best.
11: Good morning. Going to be a great weekend to go swimming. Watch yourself and make sure you have the skills. Nanaimo RCMP dealt with two separate drowning incidents this week alone. Police were called for a well-being check on a woman in Departure Bay Beach around 6 Wednesday night. The search that ensued involved a military search and rescue, locating the woman dead not far from the beach. About 3 hours later, foul play is not suspected. While that search was being done, another report received about a man who appeared to be in distress in the water. This while swimming in the vicinity of the 1200 block of Stewart Avenue. Emergency responders were able to pull the individual from the water, but he could not be resuscitated. He was unfortunately pronounced dead at the scene. Early indication also saying no foul play in this case. So both incidents of drowning have an Nanaimo RCMP issuing a warning to watch yourself on the water. Another news about water and electricity. The province and BC Hydro announcing the Site C Dam in northeastern BC will officially be known forward as the John Horgan Dam and Generating Station. The official name honors the former premier and local MLA of Langford. Premier David Eby admits the popular former premier wasn't always in favor of this project.
12: It would be completely disingenuous to stand here and pretend that John supported this project. So I won't do that. He had misgivings about this project. As he famously said, there are many positions on the Site C Dam. I should know. I've held all of them. But his one North Star that directed him in his time as premier was to put British Columbians and put the province first in every single decision.
11: The dam generating station began construction in July of 2015 with all six generating units entering service 10 years later in August of 25. The Supreme Court of Canada again has granted the province's request to hear its appeal on the mineral rights case that triggered the debate on the declaration of the Rights of Indigenous Peoples Act. Attorney General telling Question Period yesterday that this is a step forward.
3: I'm really happy, actually, to give an update to the House on some news that we heard this morning, that the Supreme Court of Canada granted our leave application. We were successful in getting leave to appeal. This is an avenue to address the legal challenges that is open to us now, along with the discussions that we're having with various stakeholders about solving DRIPA. We're going to get there, Mr. Speaker, and we're working hard at doing that.
11: Interim Conservative Leader Trevor Halford says he remains skeptical that the legislature will have a new bill regarding DRIPA when they return from the summer break. Heartwarming dog story out of Quebec this morning when Victor Bell walks across the stage to collect his degree for mechanical engineering from Montreal's École Polytechnique. His service dog, Quebec, will be at his side.
13: The 8-year-old Labrador Bernese Mountain Dog Cross has attended every single class with Ball as a service dog who is trained to help those with autism spectrum disorder. Ball has had a service dog ever since he was 12 and describes Kopeck as his sword and shield when it comes to facing the world. He says she is by his side 24 hours a day to calm and comfort him, and she's trained to distract him whenever his stress levels rise. Now he's sharing his story to help give other families hope as he enters the job market and pursues a career as an engineer. Rob Westgate, The Canadian Press.
11: And Stephen Colbert signed off the Late Show last night on CBS. Officially airing the final show, the host was joined by Paul McCartney for the last show Thursday night. McCartney was with the Beatles when he was in that same building, the Ed Sullivan Theater, for their first American performance. That was back in 1964. He hasn't been back since. CBS ended the show after a 33-year run, citing economic factors.
14: I'll say to you what I've said to every audience for the last 11 years, and I have meant it every time. Have a good show. Thanks for being here. And let's do it, y'all.
11: Colbert now working on becoming an author. That's your news to 7:05.
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1: Hey, thanks, Lisa, and good morning. Welcome to Friday with a beautiful weekend ahead. Sunshine today, highs of 22 degrees, and it looks like that rain holds off until Monday. Fingers crossed it stays that way. I'll get you a full look at the forecast in a moment. But right now, we're going to the sports where the Montreal Canadiens have drawn first blood. They did surrender the first goal 33 seconds of the game last night before they roared back with four of their own goals in the opening 20 minutes. And eventually, it was a 6-2 win over the Carolina Hurricanes in Game 1 of the Eastern Conference Final. Canadiens coach Martin St-Louis describing the process of quickly flipping the page after just on Monday, the Game 7 victory over the Buffalo Sabres that sent them to this Game 1.
20: You got to be careful in giving so much information to players in a short amount of time. You got to pick a couple things and try to address that, and that's what we did.
1: In the NHL's Western Conference Final, we've got the Colorado Avalanche and the Vegas Golden Knights taking to the ice tonight. Vegas has a 1-0 series lead early in that set. Here in Victoria, first off, the Shamrocks opening up their Western Lacrosse Association season tonight. Victoria hosting Coquitlam at the Q Center. That begins their regular season. For Pacific FC, another story there, they have parted ways with the head coach. Winless all season so far. They were winless in the last few games of the last season as well. They haven't had a win since sometime last year. It's been a while. So a head coach, James Merriman, has parted ways with the club following what they're calling a mutual termination. The first assistant coach, Yanni Salonisis, will take charge of the club's upcoming Cavalry FC match on Sunday. And then what happens beyond that, we're still waiting on information as the club will, it says, you know, news is forthcoming on a coaching decision. Now for the Toronto Blue Jays, they're back in action tonight playing host to the Pittsburgh Pirates in the opener of a 3-game set. Toronto wrapped up their 4-game series with the Yankees last night with a 2-0 win. They split that 4-game series. 2 wins for the Jays, 2 for New York. And that's your sports 7:09.
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1: CFAX 1070 traffic and weather, a fairly easygoing Friday commute. If you see a crash or accident, text me at 71010. But so far, we're problem-free other than the paving work back on Cook Street to either side of Finlayson and a bit of eastbound Finlayson towards Cook affected at times as well, which is the same story as it has been all this week. And I think we're expecting more of this next week as well for Cook at Finlayson. I was picking on Souk as our neighborhood today to sort of judge commuting times out of the West Shore. Still lighter than usual. It's taking about 50 minutes from downtown Souk to downtown Victoria, which is, you know, a little quicker than it can be. And then for the weather, look at that. It's now going to be fairly dry right through the weekend. We do still have showers in the forecast, but it might not be until Monday now. Originally, we thought Sunday we could start to see the rainfall. That's kicking down until Monday. So for Friday, which is today, highs of 22 in the sun. Saturday, sunshine, highs of 19. Sunday, mix of sun and cloud, highs of 17 degrees. So staying nice and dry for so many things, like the Oak Bay Half Marathon on Sunday, the big Half Ironman, at Elk Lake. And thank you to the texter for letting me know about that. We've got BC Lions at Starlight Stadium tomorrow. We got all these things going on. The Swiftsure Yacht Race out in the Wanda Fuca Strait. So many things happening and some nice, clear weather for it. What's happening in stock market land? S&P TSX in Toronto starting the day up 72 points to 34,481. The Dow Jones in New York up 365 to 50,651. Canadian dollar at 72.5 cents U.S. The barrel of oil is at $97.09 U.S. a barrel, which is up a bit from yesterday's close.
22: 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Ryan and Lisa, mornings on CFAX 1070.
1: Lots of lacrosse fans in this town, and at 7:10:10, texter says, good morning, Ryan and Lisa. I am so excited that the Shamrock season is starting tonight. Could you also please mention that both junior Shamrocks are in action tomorrow? Both teams take on the Coquitlam Adnacks. The Tier 1 Junior B game is at 2 p.m., and the Junior A squad at 5 p.m., both games at the Q Center. That's so cool. So, yeah, okay. We got the main team, the senior team tonight opening up their season, and then the junior Shamrocks with a couple of games tomorrow as well.
11: That's cool.
1: Man, it's a busy weekend. Mm-hmm. So much going on.
11: Sports and otherwise.
1: Yeah. We have a guest coming up. It's Stephen Hammond, Victoria City Councillor. We were talking yesterday about his motion about the spray paint.
11: Right.
1: And we had a lot of mixed reaction from our listeners. The idea basically was, should the city of Victoria start exploring ways to kind of clamp down on the sale of spray paint? Should stores have to lock it up behind a locked cabinet? Should there be restrictions on selling it to minors? None of these ideas were concrete yet. It was basically just a motion to have staff go back and look into it.
11: Right.
1: Hey, staff, could you please look into ways we could keep spray paint out of the hands of people who might go and then graffiti everything?
11: Or tag everything, yeah.
1: In the And part of that is just the cost that the city is spending on cleaning up graffiti.
11: Yeah, almost $475,000 last year.
1: Some people think this is great. They hate graffiti. Anything we can do to clamp down on it. Mm-hmm. Others are thinking this is silly. This isn't going to do anything. You can just cross the border to Saanich and buy, or, you know, View Royal, go to Souk, go to Sydney, go wherever, to any hardware store that doesn't have these restrictions. So what does it matter if Victoria does it? That was one opinion we heard quite loud and clear yesterday.
11: Right.
1: But the result yesterday, Victoria City Council did support the motion. They voted on the motion to have staff go and explore this. So that's where we're sitting. So Stephen Hammond, Victoria City Councillor, will join us in a few moments to talk more about his motion and what they actually hope to accomplish now that they're kind of moving at least to the next step of this.
11: Yes, because this would have to be the local stores that have to clamp down on this. So it would be, it would fall on the management employees of the stores to not sell to minors, as it is with all the liquor stores. You can't sell it to underage with liquor. And they would also have to ensure that everything's under lock and key. And so that would change things too for local stores, a little bit more work for them. Will it make a difference if you can't buy it in Victoria and you can go to, say, a shop in Oak Bay?
1: That's the thing, yeah.
11: Where is Home Depot? Home Depot's in Saanich. So Saanich could sell it and Victoria can't. I understand the process of looking at it because of the amount it takes to remove tagging, and there, and the cost is there. And that's the most measurable thing here, is the fact that they paid so much money last year to remove these tags. So it's worth looking at what exactly comes of it. Hopefully some movement on community awareness and just trying to get whoever's tagging, because we see similar names up all the time, to stop. How do we do that?
1: We'll talk to the councillor behind it in just a moment. But first, let's get to the headlines. Here's Lisa.
11: A 39-year-old Saanich man sentenced to the equivalent of 4.5 years in jail after pleading guilty last fall in what's believed to be the worst case of voyeurism ever prosecuted in this country. Investigators have identified 652 women and girls as victims of Yin Young Derek Chan. Now, he's going to spend another 2.5 years behind bars, accounting for time served at yesterday's sentencing. He also must register as a sex offender. Detectives in April seizing thousands of images and over 28 hours of offending video of women and girls being recorded without their knowledge and photos taken between April 1st, 2017, November 30th, 2023 in the search of the suspect's home. John Horgan now has a dam named after him. John Horgan Dam and Generating Station. That is the new name for the Site C Dam in northeastern BC. The province of BC Hydro making the announcement yesterday, officially honoring the late Premier and local MLA F. Langford. Premier EB said the decision to complete Site C through tough challenges helps secure BC's clean energy future. The dam and generating station construction began in July 2015. It was finished 10 years later last August. And the head of the World Health Organization says the Ebola outbreak in Congo is spreading rapidly and poses a very high risk at a national level. WHO Director General Tedros Adhanom Ghebreyesus announced the UN Health Agency has revised its assessment of the risk within Congo from high to very high. The risk remains high for regional spread and low at global levels, but there's almost 750 suspected cases and 177 suspected deaths. That's your news to 717.
1: Victoria City Councillor Stephen Hammond joining us next. We'll also take a look at traffic and weather. See a crash out there? Text us at 71010.
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1: 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No crashes or accidents on the roads right now. We've got a fairly easygoing commute from the West Shore into Victoria. Kind of typical on a Friday. I don't know if it's Flex Day Friday for a lot of office workers, but it always seems to play out this way on a Friday. No sailing waits at BC Ferries, and the weather's also looking up with sunny skies today. Highs of 22 degrees. As always, it's a little cooler by the water. Tonight, clear skies, lows to 10, and then we stay dry through the weekend before maybe some rain on Monday.
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1: Covering things now at Victoria City Hall, we've got Councillor Stephen Hammond joining us to talk about spray paint, graffiti, and what the city is trying to do to clamp down on that and the sale of the spray paint that goes on to be used in graffiti. Councillor Stephen Hammond is here. Hello, how are you doing?
24: Good, Ryan. How are you doing?
1: I'm doing all right. So this is your motion. You brought it before council yesterday, and it passed. So the council supports the idea of exploring things to do. I think that's the upshot here, right? Staff is going to go back and look into several different possible things to do to try to restrict the sale of spray paint. Is that the idea?
24: Yeah, for the last 3 years, I've been meaning to bring this forward, and various things got in the way, and so it's basically it's there's a couple suggestions, and that was because of speaking to other jurisdictions within Canada. One is to restrict the spray paints to minors, and then the other one is to have retailers put them in protected areas or areas where theft can't be done, because there's a lot of indication that many people get their spray paints by theft. And I also want to make it really clear, and I put forward in the background, is that not all kids are doing this. As a matter of fact, most kids don't do this. It's just to see if we can reduce the amount of graffiti that's destructive and is very, very costly for the city. I note that the city spends around $600,000 every year. The DVBA, the Downtown Business Association, Jeff Bray told me that last year they removed 14,740 graffiti tags. And then I've heard from all kinds of other volunteers within the city that they spend literally hundreds of hours every year just removing graffiti.
1: I would love not to spend those tax dollars on removing graffiti. I think that's a sentiment widely shared here. We've been hearing a lot of text messages at 71010 to that effect. But here's the thing, and this came up a lot as well as we've been discussing this week, is will this actually do anything? If the city of Victoria alone went and restricted the sale of spray paint, you know, we're a region of 13 municipalities. You could just go to the neighboring municipality and go to that hardware store and buy something. I'm sure you could get spray paint on Amazon. Like, does this really actually do anything?
24: Well, we'll find out. But one of the things about the notion of going alone is if every city waits for all 13 municipalities to first act, none of us will act at all. Victoria can take the lead, measure the effects, and then we can invite others to follow. And one of the things that caused me to just pause this was when someone said, look, Stephen, you can get spray paint, you know, anywhere. And I went and looked, and you can. And then I thought, if you're a young person and you're getting, and your alternative is going to have to be to go online, then you're probably going to have to use a parent's credit card, and it's probably going to have to be sent to their home. So that might be a deterrent. The other thing is, because there is so much spray paint that is stolen, that also would be a deterrent. So if someone has to go to an online service in order to buy their spray paint, at least they didn't steal it from one of our retailers. And for some people, maybe they don't have the money for this kind of thing. So I went through a number of the sort of objections or some of the concerns in my background information and came to the conclusion we still have to do something. And because it is so prolific, and people, who is it? One of the staff members mentioned to me yesterday, it's a scourge on the city, that it is just so much of a problem that I got to assume we do something. If our staff come back to us and say, where this has been tried, it is completely useless, then I'm not going to waste any more time. If they come back and say, some cities did this, but then they didn't follow up on it, and we could do a better job, then that's going to be good. And then they could also come back and say it actually made a positive impact. Then that would be worthwhile. I, as a councillor, my job is not to run the city, but to propose policies and to vote on policies. And so I thought, I went so far, let's see what the staff can come back with.
11: Stephen, I'm wondering if the city is invested in or is considering investing in anti-graffiti coatings, because they're on market and basically could be used for high-hit areas where it's really simple to remove if it does get tagged.
24: Oh, coating. Okay. Again, there are, first of all, one of the programs, and this is where I put in the background, last year we spent $472,000, just the city alone. And then there's also something that through our city's business and community relations, it has a ghost sign project. And that's actually where they go in, and some of it's to restore some of the graffiti and murals, but others are to put up certain things so that it deters, you know, better art, so that it deters graffiti over it. Something like a coating might come up in the information that they find. I'm not sure, but I'm interested in them doing a full review and finding out what can work best.
11: Yeah, because the whole point is, if it gets tagged or graffiti goes up, a graffiti artist is not going to spend a lot of time and energy on something that's going to be removed overnight. So
24: yeah, there,
11: it is a deterrent.
24: Through this process, I've discovered that there are certain things that deter, actually, people who are putting on the graffiti, you know, doing the vandalism. So it's a matter of finding out what works.
11: And
24: all I know is continually pouring, and the budget goes up every year, pouring more and more and more money into it. There's got to be something to prevent it in the first place.
11: Agreed. And so what about being proactive in the sense of a lot of cities have walls where graffiti artists can come out and they can own it for themselves? Could we have, sort of playing along, as it were, getting on board and have certain walls around the city where graffiti artists, not just taggers, obviously, that's a different problem, but they could come out and actually express themselves and paint it up.
24: Oh, yeah. And as a matter of fact, there are places in the city, and I've seen them, where there's all kinds of really good art. And so it was not considered the vandalism of graffiti, but really good art that is done. And again, that's all the stuff that could be thrown into the mix. I don't want to pretend to be an expert in this.
1: Well, there you go. Victoria City Council voting to at least explore options to try to restrict the sale of spray paint within Victoria. We'll see where that goes. Hey, one quick other thing to throw at you. We're talking to Victoria City Councillor Stephen Hammond. Something else that took place, another issue that faced council yesterday. There's this proposal to build several buildings, I guess, but one of them is up to 27 stories tall at the corner of Fort and Quadra. And it kind of seemed like an interesting issue because you've just finished an OCP in Victoria that sort of set building heights, and already here you got a proposal for one that's way over the building heights. And that just seemed like an interesting dilemma to be faced by council. Where did that go, and how did you guys settle that yesterday?
24: Well, that's why I voted against it. Also, Mark Gardner, we were the only two who voted against it. In the last couple of weeks, we have got something very different from our staff. They say this is one of them, just like the other one I mentioned, where they said, we urge you to reject it. Now, it's not the first time they've done this. But usually, if they say, here's an alternate of which they lay out all kinds of different things that can be done, this was so far out of the realm of what was supposed to be done that all they came up with was, if you know, could go with an alternative in which we'd send it back to the developer and we can play with it. And then the unfortunate part, and I spoke against this, the mayor put forward an amendment to remove any comment about height and density, which to me is crazy because what this says to developers, and developer in this case, is the real problem with height and density, and yet we're taking it out, so we don't want you even to worry about that, and then come back with something. So if I can figure this out, you can imagine a developer that the majority of council has just said to developers, we want things that are coming in crazy. I don't know why, because our staff, until they get further direction from council, our staff will still say this is out of line. So all I did was vote on what the staff said, is this is so far out of line. This is nowhere near what is supposed to be there, and therefore we should be rejecting it. So now they'll go back with the developer. I think the better message is to say to developers, don't come to us with this stuff when it's so far out of line, because you're wasting our time, your time, and everyone else's who thinks, okay, now we can go for crazy, and maybe we can just get crazy lights. If the negotiating technique is to start at the extreme, then we're just talking extreme minus some amount.
1: Yeah, and just to clarify too, this spot, Fortin Quadra, is where we're talking. I think the OCP says 12 stories is the building height you want to see. This one was 27 stories, as you're saying, way above it. In the end, though, you voted against, but Victoria City Council did at least move this on to another phase. So it's not, they didn't kill it right away. They've let it kind of continue. It's not that approved or anything, but they've just let it move on to the next step. Is that right?
24: Yes. Okay. So staff will try their best with them, even though they said, you know, like they're so far out of line. But then they'll come back and we'll see what they come up with.
1: Well, thank you so much for updating that. And then, yeah, that's an interesting moment. I like the way you put that, though. Like, are we sending a signal to developers that, the OCP is just a suggestion. You can come at us with whatever. So what kind of message are we sending? We'll leave it there. Stephen Hammond, Victoria City Councillor, much appreciated.
24: You're welcome.
1: All right, we got to take a break because the 7:30 news is next.
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1: Good morning. It is 7:32 on Friday, May 22nd. A little late for the news, so let's punch right into it. Here's Lisa Best.
11: We're going to hear from Saanich Police next hour about a 39-year-old man from the community sentenced to the equivalent of 4.5 years in jail after pleading guilty last fall to a case of voyeurism that involved hundreds of women. Investigators identified 652 women and girls as victims of Yen Young Derek Chan. He will spend another 2.5 years behind bars, accounting for time served from yesterday's sentencing. He must also register as a sex offender. Detectives seizing thousands of images over 28 hours of offending video of women and girls recorded without their knowledge between April 1st, 2017 and November 30th of 23 when they searched the suspect's home. The Saanich Police Department Deputy Chief Inspector Damian Kwalowicz will be live on CFAX at 8:20 to unpack more of this startling story for you. The Site C Dam in northeastern BC has been renamed the John Horgan Dam and Generating Station. The official name honors a former premier and local MLA from Langford. Horgan originally opposed the mega project when he was in power, but ultimately decided it was in the province's best interest. His successor in Langford Highlands, Ravi Palmer, shared his thoughts on the matter.
14: Walking away would have been easier politically, but John understood something important. Leadership is not about making easy choices or easy decisions. It's about making the decision you feel that will serve future generations. John saw beyond the headlines of the day. He saw a growing province, more people calling British Columbia home, increasing demand for clean electricity, and the need to build the infrastructure that future generations would depend on.
11: The dam and generating station construction began 10 years ago in July 2015. All six generating units entered service 10 years later in August of 25. The opposition BC Conservatives urging the province to reach a new housing deal with the federal government. Ontario has such an agreement that includes a GST rebate on new housing and development charge reductions. That means eligible new home purchases in the province can qualify for up to $130,000 in combined federal-provincial tax relief. Housing Minister Christine Boyle hopes that's something that can come here soon.
15: BC is working hard at negotiating a bilateral deal with the federal government, and that we are fighting hard for British Columbians to ensure that BC gets a deal that is as good as Ontario's. We are in those negotiations, and we look forward to having something to announce soon as part of our ongoing work to reduce the cost of delivering housing.
11: Housing critic Linda Heppner says BCers are not asking for special treatment. They're just asking for fair treatment. If Ontario families can get relief, she says BC families should not be left behind. And that's your news to 7:35.
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1: Thank you, Lisa. It's the CFAX Summer of Rock.
11: Oh, yeah. When's that happening?
1: What you gotta do is hear this week a song by the Black Keys, right? And text the word rock to 71010. You'll be entered into a draw for tickets to see the Black Keys coming to Vancouver later this month, and Helijet flights and accommodations from the Rosedale and Robson Suite hotels.
11: And all those stories.
1: Yeah. And it's all powered by the Saxe Point Pub in Esquimalt.
11: And this is the first set of tickets that we're giving away. What, four sets?
1: Well, we got AC/DC, we got Motley Crue, we got Guns N' Roses, all nice. Coming to Vancouver over the course of the summer, which is why this seems like a summer of rock right here on CFAX 1070. But yeah, right now, this week, mm-hmm. Listen for a Black Keys song.
11: And some, it's coming up?
1: Well,
0: you promise?
1: Sometime. Oh. I don't want to give it away.
0: No, you had a promise, though.
1: Okay. I promise I'll play one at some point.
0: Okay.
1: but hey, you've been warned. Rock, R-O-C-K. For all those people who keep texting Rick. Us Rick. It's a joke now. They're doing it on purpose. I know it.
0: Rick and roll.
1: Okay. It's not the time, though. We haven't played a song. We are talking about the sports. Big shocker for, well, maybe it wasn't a shocker. Maybe this was expected, but it was big news out of Pacific FC yesterday. They've announced that head coach James Merriman has parted ways with the club following a mutual termination, they called it. The club thanking him for his dedication, for his many years of service to Pacific FC. He has been with the club since the beginning. First assistant coach with the club will be taking on the reins for at least Sunday's game against Cavalry FC. That's Yanni Salasidis. So he's doing Sunday as coach, but we'll see what happens beyond then. Of course, the Pacific FC Soccer Club, winless all season so far. And something was going to change, you kind of figured, and here it is. Victoria Shamrocks opening their Western Lacrosse Association season tonight. Victoria hosting Coquitlam at the Q Center, so they're kicking that off. And in the world of hockey, Montreal Canadiens surrendered the first goal 33 seconds in before roaring back with four of their own to close out the opening 20 minutes in a surprise 6-2 win over the Carolina Hurricanes in game one of the NHL's Eastern Conference Final. Canadiens coach Martin Saint-Louis reflected on the solid performance.
4: We played through identity tonight. Nice balance. We let the puck do the work. We were very opportunistic on our chances.
1: And then for the Western Conference Final, Colorado and the Vegas Golden Knights are in action tonight. Vegas is up one game to nothing so far in that series. While we're learning a little bit more around what is still a very mysterious death in the world of NASCAR racing, Kyle Busch, two-time Cup Series champion, he won more races than anybody across NASCAR's three national series. He died at the age of 41. And a statement from the Busch family and as well as NASCAR, kind of a joint statement, said he died after being hospitalized, no cause of death given. He was hospitalized with a severe illness, and he was scheduled to compete in the upcoming Coca-Cola 600. He was in, apparently, this is the new thing we've learned, he was in the Chevrolet Racing Simulator on Wednesday when he became unresponsive, was transported to a hospital in Charlotte, North Carolina. That's according to several people familiar with the situation who have spoken on conditions of anonymity to the Associated Press. So he was in a simulator when he suddenly became unresponsive, off to hospital, and died. We don't know exactly the cause of death yet, though, as that mystery is still hanging out there. We'll keep you posted. Right now, we have the time in Victoria, 7:40. That means it's time for traffic and weather in just a few moments. And we've also got, at some point, a Black Keys song. Not now, but at some point. Stand by.
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1: 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No crashes or accidents on the roads right now. Things are looking clear out there. If you see something, though, text me at 71010. Let's take a look at Sydney. We never talk about Sydney because he's usually not as backed up as the West Shore commute, but it's taking you about 30 minutes to go from downtown Sydney to downtown Victoria right now. So another example of things being pretty clear on this Friday. Not a lot of traffic out there at all, comparatively speaking. BC Ferries, no sailing waits. And for the weather, that's looking up too. So we got sunshine today, highs of 22. Tomorrow, which is many things, BC Lions playing at Starlight Stadium for that exhibition game. It's the start of the Swiftsure International Yacht Race. Here's your weather for all those events. Saturday is sunny with a few clouds and highs of 19 degrees. Sunday, we've got the Oak Bay Half Marathon. We've got the triathlon, the half triathlon at Elk Lake. You're getting a mix of sun and cloud with 17 degrees is the high. And the rain holds off until Monday. Right now, it's 10 degrees. Actually, no, it's gotten a little warmer. It's 13 degrees at the Victoria International Airport. On the markets, S&P TSX making some narrow gains at the beginning of the day here. 11 points up to 34,421. The Dow in New York is up 282 to 50,567. NASDAQ is up 58 to 26,351. Canadian dollar at 72.4 cents U.S., down a little bit from yesterday. And that barrel of crude oil is up a dollar, but it's still below the $100 a barrel mark at $97.51 U.S.
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0: I'll just leave that there, and we'll do the news. Lisa, what's going on?
1: Leave that sort of hanging
0: just
1: there.
0: Just leave that there. You know what to do.
1: I got to calm down now. I have some good news for you. We have 21 active wildfires burning in this province. That is not a lot, especially for this time of year, so we're doing something right, and so is Mother Nature. None of those fires burning are out of control. There's been no new fires in the last 24 hours. That means no new fires on Vancouver Island, so hopefully we can keep that way going into another warm, long weekend. The city of Burnaby taking proactive steps. They've installed a system to detect fires on Burnaby Mountain or elsewhere in advance of the season. The city says the system uses sensors and smoke detection cameras to strategy locations to identify the early signs of wildfires. It says the Burnaby Fire Department will be able to respond fast if the system detects smoke or heat and hopefully contain small blazes before they become out of control. Burnaby's Fire Chief, Miles Ritchie, says detecting these fires is critical to reduce their risk and not have homes threatened. The Canada Border Service Agency says up north, the continent's northernmost border crossing with the U.S. is opening today. In fact, it just opened this hour. The agency says the Little Gold Creek Port of Entry remains open until mid-September. The CBSA says that the border crossing saw more than 10,000 travelers enter Canada last year. The crossing is often affected by severe weather, which can disrupt the seasonal opening and closing of the port with Alaska. The crossing is about 105 kilometers from Dawson City on the top of the World Highway, and it's closed during the winter months. And NATO allies and defense officials have expressed bewilderment at the U.S. president's announcement that he's going to send 5,000 U.S. troops to Poland. That came just weeks after he ordered the same number of forces pulled out of Europe. The apparent change of mind comes after weeks of statements from Donald Trump and his administration about reducing the U.S. military footprint in Europe. Donald Trump's initial order is set up a flurry of action among military commanders and left allies doubtful about the U.S.'s commitment to European security. And that is your news to 747.
0: Thank you, Lisa. Hey, this is a good question.
1: Yep.
0: Texter says, can you enter the Summer of Rock contest every day? Yeah, do it as often as you want.
1: Multiple.
0: So it's all good. Just text us the word rock. But thank you for the question. Speaking of the text inbox, I wanted to go back to it for a moment because we were speaking a few moments ago to Victoria City Councillor Stephen Hammond. He did get his motion about spray paint passed, where they want to explore ways to maybe clamp down on the sale of spray paint to minors or force stores in the city to lock it up behind, you know, glass counter or something so it's harder to steal. Anyways, they've decided to look into it. That was the upshot from yesterday's council meeting. Texter's weighing in on that issue. This texter at 71010 says, where did I go here? Spray painting. I hate the solutions that impact the innocent. This will increase the costs to the consumer, further impact our retail stores. In most cases, the tagging has a unique signature. We need to spend resources to prosecute those guilty spray painters instead of placing the problem on the citizens. So that was one of the opinions. Another texter says, tagging throughout the city. I'm on the Upper Harbor a lot, and there's tags facing the waterway. Can we support the volunteers by allowing funding to buy battery-operated spray guns instead of rollers and brushes to just paint over it? Could we also compile paint color samples, perhaps? A notice to businesses to keep the paint color code on their buildings?
1: They've done that. And a lot, TELUS does that on their boxes because those are high-tagging spots too. They you know, they come over and they paint it green again. Even those, the skins that they put on the murals that are up, sometimes those get tagged. There is a

0: there's lots of options. I don't think there's one, we're not one and done here, but moving towards that and saving the money, that's crucial.
1: If you missed the interview, by the way, you can listen to everything we've done here by following Ryan and Lisa, the podcast, on any of your favorite podcast services, like the iHeartRadio app. You can subscribe and like and get it shortly after the show is done. We put up the podcast and you can go back and listen to things like Victoria City Councillor Stephen Hammond talking about the spray paint motion that passed yesterday. A total change in topic coming up next, though, as the World Cup games in Vancouver are fast approaching. Hockey is also having a moment, with the Montreal Canadiens set to face against the Carolina Hurricanes in the Eastern Conference, in the process of facing the Carolina Hurricanes in the Eastern Conference Finals. With all of this sports news on the go, sports betting continues to be a huge thing that is seeing an upsurge. And a new poll from the Angus Reid Institute is suggesting Canadians overwhelmingly support restricting sports betting promotions during games and broadcasts. Have you seen that? You know, you watch a sports game and you're kind of inundated with the sports betting ads. Well, we're going to talk more about this poll and how we feel about it next.
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1: Over to the CFAX 1070 traffic and weather. 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We're still crash-free on the morning commute. If you see anything, though, text me at 71010. And volume delays are lighter than usual on all of our major routes. No sailing waits at BC Ferries. We've got it. The weather forecast, a fairly uneventful weekend as well, with mostly just sunny skies. Today, it's a high of 22. Mainly sunny tomorrow, maybe the odd bit of cloud, highs of 19. Mix of sun and cloud for Sunday, highs of 17, and overnight lows for the next few days going down to about 10 or 11 degrees with mostly clear skies. The change seems to come Monday with some clouds and some showers by Monday, but hopefully it, you know, stays on Monday. Give us the dry weekend first.
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1: Well, you sure see it advertised a lot. Sports betting seems like it's having a big uptick in Canada. At least you'd think that by watching all of the games and all of the ads that take place during the games. Well, this is exactly what my next guest has been looking into. The research director at the Angus Reid Institute doing some polling on how Canadians feel about all of this. Dave Krasinski is here. Sir, how you doing?
10: I'm doing well. Big Habs win last night. We're riding high.
1: Yeah, exactly. You know, I don't know if you're all on the Habs bandwagon, but I know a lot of you are. Last Canadian team standing, and man, they pulled off a big one yesterday, that's for sure. And maybe somebody even bet on that. I guess that's a thing people are doing more and more nowadays, eh?
10: Yes, it certainly is, especially.

0: especially if you are a young man or a man between the ages of 18 and 54. we had a big look at it last week, just how many people are placing bets. And it's still, you know, it's about 13% of the population that's placed a bet in the last year. And so we took a look at that, and then we took a step back and just said, you know, for all the people who aren't betting, what do they think about this and the impact on Canada? Only about 34% of Canadians actually say that they support the change that was made in 2022 or 2021, I should say, to allow single event sports betting. So we're a population that is certainly overwhelmed by the number of sports betting ads and the kind of the sports betting landscape, but only 34% support, 31% oppose, and then 35% say they're really not sure. So it's not exactly a super overwhelming level of support for sports betting as much as we see it kind of every day if you're watching these broadcasts.
1: That's actually some really interesting context you just gave there as well. This is a fairly new thing for us in the grand scheme of things. It was only a short few years ago that we even made this legal, this kind of sports betting in Canada.
0: Yeah, and there's still an ongoing kind of policy debate too, which in D.C. we still have provincial monopoly on sports betting. We don't allow, although you can do it, it's technically not legal and regulated to have international operators and private organizations operating in B.C. Ontario has done that, and they've had some good success. Alberta is actually going online. I believe it's July 13th. They're allowing private operators, so they're taking calls for that right now. But we asked a question about that and said, do you prefer the model that a lot of the provinces have, where it's that pro-line betting, it's, you know, run by lotto corporations? And there is quite a strong support level, the highest in BC, actually, 57%, who say that they'd prefer to keep it limited to provincial governments if we are going to increase this and offer online betting. They'd rather the province be in charge of it, which I thought was really interesting. Only 13% say they want to allow private companies and international operators in sort of a regulated market where you get the taxation benefits, you get revenue as a province, but you don't control the whole thing and you don't get quite as much revenue. So that's another debate I think we're having in BC, and it really is a new policy area, and the, you know, the advertising angle, which I think we're going to try to hit real quick, is also really developing as we speak.
1: And then you also looked at the advertising as well, because that's a big thing we see a lot of. How do Canadians feel about being blasted with sports betting advertising?
0: Yeah, there's actually a bill that just passed in the House of Commons called the National Framework on Sports Betting Advertising Act. And it was very highly supported, 291 votes to 28. And this is, it simply just requires the Heritage Minister to kind of establish a framework on sports betting advertising, because it is a bit of the wild, wild west. I saw a note. The CBC Marketplace did a study of this and said there's sports betting mentioned or on screen about every 4 minutes during a broadcast. So currently about 3/4 of Canadians and 81% of what we call hardcore sports fans say that they would like to limit the number of sports betting ads that can be shown during a broadcast. And when you look at taking it a step further, 52% overall, and 58% of those people who watch the most sports say they'd actually like to have a ban on sports betting advertising overall. We're not in love with it as much as provinces and companies are kind of raking in the dough right now. It's a very profitable thing. I think people are alive to some of the risks that it does pose and some of the things that are starting to emerge. So looking for a little bit more regulation from something that, you know, presents itself as, you know, all fun and games and opportunity to win big. I think people are alive to some of the risks of it and want it to be a little bit more tightly controlled.
1: 5 years into this even being legal, Canadians a little tepid in their support of single event sports betting, and a lot of Canadians would like to see some kind of, you know, crackdown on the advertising of sports betting on the broadcasts. Much appreciated, Dave Korzynski, research director with the Angus Reid Institute, who did the polling here. Much appreciated.
0: No problem. AngusReid.org if people want to read more about those two studies.
1: Love it. And we'll talk again soon, I'm sure. Have a great weekend.
0: Sounds good. You too.
1: 8 o'clock news next. Lisa Best standing by with the top stories of the day.
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1: Oh, hey, it's 8:01 on Friday, May 22nd. Sunshine today, highs up to 22 degrees, and we should stay dry all this weekend. We'll get you a full forecast in just a moment. But first, the news begins, and here is Lisa Best.
11: Good morning. Albertans are set to vote on whether the province should remain part of Canada or begin the process of a referendum. When they head to the polls this fall, there will be a vote involved. CTV's Graham Richardson has details from Premier Danielle Smith.
12: Muzzling the voices of hundreds of thousands of Albertans wanting to be heard is unjustifiable in a free and democratic society.
13: If you are pro-Canada in Alberta, you will have a chance to vote on that, according to the Premier. If you are a separatist in Alberta, your vote to say, yes, I would like to kick off this process, like she referenced, will mean another referendum, another process down the line. Already, some of the separatists are not happy.
11: In reaction to the news yesterday, a quick response from Conservative leader Pierre Poilievre, declaring himself a strong Canadian Federalist, pushing for a strong Alberta within United Canada, saying that's what all Conservatives are actually campaigning for. As Canadian banks get set to report second quarter results next week, analysts expect year-over-year gains despite a challenging operating environment and slowing loan growth.
14: Analysts say the banks are likely to post solid growth in earnings per share, but investors will be eager to hear what executives expect for the second half of the year. This quarter is expected to come with an overall uptick in provisions for credit losses, which is the money set aside by banks to cover loans in case of default. The results come against the backdrop of a still uncertain economy, with employment having risen this year, weakened activity in the housing market, and lingering questions over Canada's trade relationship with the United States. Michelle Zedekian, The Canadian Press, Toronto.
11: Health officials defending the decision to bar a Detroit-bound Air France passenger traveling from an Ebola hot zone in Central Africa from entering the States. The flight from Paris was diverted to Canada instead. The passenger disembarked. Canadian officials say the passenger didn't show any symptoms and is unlikely to spread the Ebola virus. Well, Deborah Mister was a passenger on that flight. She says the captain announced that the flight was being diverted to Montreal and the whole tone changed.
15: The flight attendants all had masks on, which no one had had on prior to that announcement. So it was really concerning. Like, what is going on here?
11: No doubt. Also concerning WHO chief saying that the Ebola outbreak in Congo is spreading rapidly and now poses a very high risk at a national level. Ahead of a meeting in Sweden with foreign ministers of NATO countries, Secretary of State in the U.S., Marco Rubio, has been talking about the Middle East this morning. He says there are, in his words, slight progress with talks with Iran, but there's also sticking issues.
16: We're going to have to address the issue of enrichment. We're going to have to address the issue of the highly enriched uranium. And then added to this, of course, is the issue of the straits. Iran is trying to create a tolling system. They're trying to convince Oman, by the way, to join them in this tolling system in an international waterway. There is not a country in the world that should accept that.
11: To the issue of late-night TV show hosting, and now there is a hole. Stephen Colbert hosting late-night show for one final time last night, 11 years, marking the end of an era, and what was old is new again. He brought Paul McCartney on stage as a musical guest, the first time back at Ed Sullivan Theater in 60 years. He previously performed there with the Beatles in 68. Now, while CBS says a cancellation was for a financial reason, Colbert did his part in playing up the controversy that it was more linked to the feud he has with the U.S. president.
17: If you're just tuning into The Late Show, you missed a lot. I realized pretty soon in this job that our job over here was different. We were here to feel the news with you. And I don't know about you, but I sure have felt it.
11: Colbert hosting the late night show for 11 years after taking over for Letterman in 2015. He's now moving on to become a writer, a fantasy writer for that man. That's your news to 6:05.
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1: Thanks, Lisa. Sunshine today. Sunshine all weekend, in fact, with maybe a few clouds on Sunday. The rain looks like it's going to be nice and hold off until Monday. Fingers crossed. Yeah, full forecast again. Yeah. So much going on this weekend, too.
11: Well, the run is.
1: Yeah, there's the Oak Bay Half Marathon. Mm-hmm. There's the BC Lions playing in Langford tomorrow, Starlight Stadium. There's a different team, though, that plays at Starlight Stadium, and that's, of course, Pacific FC, and they just had some big news yesterday. They have parted ways with head coach James Merriman. They called it a mutual termination. Now, this is a team that is winless all season so far in the Canadian Premier League of Soccer. What's going to be happening next? We don't really know what the full plan is for coach, but they do say that at least for the Sunday's match against Cavalry FC, the first assistant coach, Yanni Salasithis, will be taking the reins, at least for then. Further information forthcoming. Also in local sports, the Victoria Shamrocks opening their Western Conference Association season tonight. Victoria hosting Coquitlam at the Q Centre. In hockey, the Montreal Canadiens made a statement last night to open the NHL's Eastern Conference Final. It was a 6-2 win, fueled by a 4-1 first period, as the Habs snatched home ice advantage away from the Carolina Hurricanes to take a 1-0 edge in the best-of-seven series. The Colorado Avalanche look to even their series when they host the Vegas Golden Knights tonight in the NHL's Western Conference Final. Vegas stunned Colorado with a 4-2 win in Game 1 on Wednesday to take an early lead in that best of seven. Toronto Blue Jays back in action tonight playing host to Pittsburgh Pirates, I should say. They'll be in Toronto. It's the opener of a three-game set, and Toronto wrapped up their four-game series with the Yankees yesterday with a 2-0 win. And now over to the shocking news that Kyle Busch, two-time Cup Series champion, he's won more races than anybody across NASCAR's three National Series, has died. We learned that yesterday. He was just 41, no cause of death given, and it happened after what's being called as a bit of a sudden hospitalization with a severe illness. It has since come out that, according to some people familiar with the situation, but not authorized to speak by the family or NASCAR, so on conditions of anonymity, it's been learned that Bush was testing in the Chevrolet racing simulator in Concord on Wednesday when he became unresponsive and was then transported to the hospital where later he died. Sports guy Steve joining us in a few moments with his sports commentary, weighing in on the news about Kyle Busch's passing. That's coming up in just a few moments after traffic and weather.
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1: What's happening on the roads? Well, not a lot as we get into CFAX 1070 traffic and weather. Pretty clear out there. Not a lot of volume from the west shore into Victoria. No crashes or accidents. We do have the paving work on Cook Street still, either side of Finlayson, so that's happening still, and it's going to be happening next week as well, so watch out for delays there. But otherwise, fairly easygoing day. No sailing waits at BC Ferries, and in the weather forecast, sunshine today, a little breeze off the water, and a little cooler by the Juan de Fuca Strait, but that's the usual situation. Highs hitting 22 degrees otherwise. Clear skies tonight, lows down to 10. Some light winds starting this evening. We'll see if those winds carry on tomorrow. So right now, and I'm going to talk about winds for a second, because the Swiftsure International Yacht Race, of course, is heading out into the Juan de Fuca Strait as of tomorrow morning off of Clover Point. They have the official start around 10. All of these yachts racing out into the ocean and back. So what is the weather forecast for tomorrow when it comes to wind? Well, we got a mainly sunny day, light winds, about 30 kilometer an hour westerly winds near the Juan de Fuca Strait in the morning. So some winds, at least, I guess. Light winds, but they're there. Highs of 19 degrees over the course of the day. Mix of sun and cloud for Sunday. Highs of 17. And yeah, no rain on Sunday, which was in the earlier forecast. Now it looks like it might hold off until Monday. So staying dry through this weekend. And right now the temperatures in the region are creeping up. In Colwood, we're already at 16 degrees. In Saanich by the University of Victoria, it's 14. On the markets, let's take a look at what's happening out there. S&P TSX in Toronto is ahead by 19 points so far. The Dow Jones in New York is up by 282. The NASDAQ up 118. So kind of gains across the day so far. And we've got the Canadian dollar at 72.4 cents U.S.
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1: Well, it's time for Sports Guy Steve to weigh in.
24: The windup in his first offering. Touch a ball to the golden goal.
25: It's Sports Guy Steve.
24: Oh my goodness.
26: What did you say? You heard me.
24: Here's Sports Guy Steve. Just a bit outside.
27: I was going to do this weekly piece about a different sport. However, then the news came in that two-time NASCAR champion Kyle Busch had passed away at age 41. That news impacted me in a couple of different ways. Immediately, it brought me back to the day in a hotel room just south of Detroit, where I learned that my favorite racing driver ever, Davey Allison, had passed away from injuries he received in a helicopter crash. I had that same feeling in the pit of my stomach again yesterday. Then I thought about the fact he's just 41. He had a family with two kids, one of which may turn out to be a phenom driver, and all he and his wife Samantha went through to be parents. We often forget that athletes are people, and we expect them to perform, not knowing what's going on at home. He and Samantha had great challenges in conceiving a child. Finally, IVF worked. Brexton was born. However, the two of them came to a realization. The only reason Brexton was there was because they could afford to keep trying. So they started a foundation to help other families get the help they needed to have children. He stood beside her as they talked about mental health and miscarriage and how it impacted their relationship. Then, after more attempts, they enlisted a surrogate to welcome Donner Lennox into the world. Kyle was as talented a race car driver as anyone who has ever been behind the wheel. He's the leader in NASCAR wins over the three main series, over 200, including one a week ago today in a truck in Delaware. He was a villain for the good portion of his career, then became the underdog. He was the brat who became a dad and grew as a human. However, his greatest triumph may actually have been helping families live their dream of having a child. I'm Steve Young.
1: Thank you, Steve. It's 8:15, time for the headlines. Here's Lisa.
11: Thank you. Foreign Affairs Minister Anita Anand says she's received information about 12 Canadians that were abused while detained by Israel. The dozen were part of a Gaza flotilla recently intercepted by Israel. They're now in Turkey. Anand says the people responsible for what she calls appalling abuse must be held accountable. A series of last-minute probes led to the scrapping of the SpaceX launch. SpaceX got within half a minute of launching yesterday, its newest and biggest Starship on the test before it was scrapped. SpaceX CEO Elon Musk later said it was a hydraulic pin holding the tower arms in place that apparently did not retract. Authorities in England are adding an on to their investigation into former Prince Andrew. According to a press release from Thames Police Department, authorities are now looking into reports about a sexual incident involving a woman in 2010. TMZ reports that investigators have reached out to the woman's lawyer, encouraging her to come forward. The promise to handle the claims with care and sensitivity. And of course, anonymity is a big part of it, too. The latest probe follows Andrew Mountbatten-Windsor's February arrest in connection with the ongoing investigation into his possible misconduct in public office stemming from his relationship with the late Jeffrey Epstein. And the annual Catwalk returns to Fernwood next weekend, 2 to 4 next Saturday. It's a self-guided tour of the community's most charismatic kittens. This year features 41 cats at 29 different cat stops at various homes. You can vote on them. Your $2 donation will support the Victoria Humane Society. Is it popular? Well, 500 cat lovers turned out for the event last year alone. That's your news to 8:16.
1: Thank you, Lisa. Well, a story we've had in the news, and you've been talking about this morning, is this Saanich man sentenced to 4.5 years in prison, roughly 2.5 years remaining on his sentence due to time already served in custody, after he pled guilty to several charges in what investigators believe is the most prolific case of voyeurism ever prosecuted in the whole country. 652 identified victims.
11: It's staggering, isn't it?
1: It's a staggering number.
11: And the fact that only 40 have actually been identified and contacted, police have talked to.
1: Well, this is obviously getting a lot of attention. It's happened right here at home. So Inspector Damian Kowalowicz with the Saanich Police is going to join us on the line in a few moments to talk a bit more about this case, this investigation, and what we need to know.
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1: 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They're proudly local, Canadian owned and run since 1946. What's happening on the roads? Well, we don't have a lot right now. We've got clear commute volume for the west shore to Victoria. There aren't any crashes or accidents. Doing traffic and weather's hard because it's like nothing to talk about.
11: Well, I got to tell you, I have taken Cook to Finlayson.
1: That's still a problem.
11: That is a headache.
1: Yeah.
11: Because it's down to single alternating lane on the northbound side. So it really squeezes. Trying to get onto Maplewood is a squeeze. It's just not pretty through there at all. The paving looks good and they're doing it in record time. I give them that. They're moving, they're cooking right through that project. But for drivers, tough.
1: Well, there you go. That's a good one. Cook Street paving at Finlayson continues, but otherwise we're looking pretty good this morning. And for the weather, it is a sunny day, a little light wind off the Wanda Fuca Strait by this afternoon, but highs of 22 degrees, cooler by the windy water. Hopefully those winds continue for the Swiftsure International Yacht Race tomorrow, which is going to be kicking off of Clover Point in the morning. Clear skies tonight, lows down to 10, mainly sunny tomorrow with some light winds westerly off the Wanda Fuca Strait expected. Highs of 19, cooler by the water. Sunday, mix of sun and cloud, highs of 17. Got a few clouds overnight into Monday where the showers are in theory going to arrive. We originally thought maybe Monday or maybe Sunday that might show up. Now it looks like Monday is where we could get some showers across Greater Victoria, and then it clears up in our long range forecast for midweek next week. Right now for the temperatures around the region, I'm looking at outside the CFAX studios here in Esquimalt, 16 degrees. The official temperature at the Victoria International Airport is 15 right now.
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1: I believe I got joining us on the line right now, Inspector Damian Kowalowicz, Deputy Chief of the Saanich Police Department. Thank you so much for joining us, sir. How are you doing?
8: Thanks. Good morning.
1: Good to get you here. So, of course, the whole city, like the region, reeling from this news. I mean, it's kind of weird because this is the final piece of a story that's been going on for years. This case that we're learning might be the most prolific case of voyeurism ever prosecuted in Canada. 652 identified victims. It's all wrapped up, but I think everybody's still feeling a little, I don't know, not knowing how to feel about this. How's Saanich Police feeling about this?
8: Well, we feel like the community is definitely shaken by this. The number of victims in this case was unprecedented. Investigators from our special investigation section have been doing everything they can, using every resource to support the known victims and, of course, encourage those who may have been affected to come forward. 652 women and girls victimized in the Greater Victoria area. That scale makes it a very significant matter. Voyeurism. It's very intrusive. These are very deeply and personal offenses, and we want to recognize that.
1: So the story is that the sentencing has happened in this case, and we've seen some jail time. The offender, Yin Yung Derek Chan, 39 years old, has been ordered to provide a DNA sample to the National Sex Offender Registry. So that's the outcome here. But you mind if we rewind this a couple of years ago, or actually several years ago, when this all started? Talk about how this all began.
8: Certainly. The investigation itself began in early 2024. Our detectives from our special investigation section were alerted about sexualized images and videos that had been uploaded online. And we work with partner agencies and different law enforcement agencies regularly. In this case, it was the British Columbia Integrated Child Exploitation Unit who alerted us to this. From there, the investigation began. Because of the seriousness of it and the deeply personal offenses, we put a full team of detectives on it. Those detectives worked on obtaining evidence, identifying the accused. In this case, Mr. Chan revealed thousands of images, over 30 hours of videos. Many of those have been recorded and shared online, including internationally, which we can get to later. From there, we've advanced the case forward to what you see today, which is with a guilty plea resulting in jail time and other requirements for the accused.
11: Damien, this is so vastly insulting to the women of this community. Is there an age range that you can share of the women affected?
8: What I can share with you is that some of the victims in this case were categorized as children, and some were adults. So there was a real variety here, which makes it that much more disturbing. These are extremely serious matters. And for your listeners, if anyone's not familiar with the definition of voyeurism, it's when someone secretly watches or records somebody without their knowledge or consent in a situation where there's an expectation of privacy and it's for a sexual purpose. So in this case, Mr. Chen was filming and photographing people in retail stores, including change rooms, beach areas, anywhere really where people were moving about, where they would reasonably expect to feel safe and private. It's very concerning. It's completely unacceptable. The victims did nothing wrong. People were going about their normal days. And we put a lot into this because we know how much it affected everybody in the community.
11: It's so invasive. How do you determine as a woman if you're one of the 652?
8: Such a good question, and one that we've been getting regularly. This is a very unique scenario where we have hundreds of unidentified victims. Knowing if you were photographed, it could be impossible in some cases. Folks may never know. Some people have already reached out to us and believe they have been affected if they had a feeling or a moment in their past. And of course, just for a gentle reminder, the offenses in this matter that were before the courts occurred between 2017 and 2023. That's the evidence we recovered. We are asking people to come forward if you think you may have been affected. We obviously can't share photographs. We have to balance the protection and the integrity of these victims and their right to privacy. And we also have to protect the exact locations of all these offenses where it happened, so everyone's protected. However, there really is no perfect answer to say whether you were affected or not. What I can say is this has greatly affected the community, and it has greatly affected what we know, 652 women and girls, non-discriminate selection, young and old, by Mr. Chen, which makes this just so difficult for everybody.
1: But I guess if there's... Go ahead, Lisa.
11: Sharing the photo would be adding insult to injury at this point. But you did say that the photos were shared online somewhere and video.
8: As part of the investigation, we learned that Mr. Chen had been sharing the photographs on websites, on the internet, internationally. That led us down a path to help with this matter. We have done everything we can to try to get as many of those removed. The general public knows scrubbing the internet is virtually impossible. That being said, we're doing everything we can to work with some of these websites to have this content removed, working with the offender initially, trying to get photographs removed and balancing the rights to the victims, this is another element of victimization that has gone along with these photographs and images. You're absolutely right.
1: We're out of time with Inspector Damian Kowalewicz with Saanich Police, a deputy chief, talking about the kind of, I guess, sort of resolution to this case. A sentencing has come down for the Saanich man, Yin Young Derek Chan, who already had pleaded guilty to the offenses we're talking about here. He's now been sentenced. But I guess it's not quite the end of the story. If more women do come forward, could this be reopened again?
8: What I can say is that our investigators are currently working on this. It is still active. Yes, there has been sentencing. We are still proactively trying to identify as many of the remaining victims as we can to provide support. And we have not ruled out forwarding more charges to the BC Prosecution Service by way of Crown Counsel if we need to in the future.
1: Hey, thank you for talking us through the story. Much appreciated.
8: Thanks. Have a great day.
1: We'll take a break here, but there you go. Yeah, the news that's been quite unsettling for the past 24 hours. I know it's the sentencing, so this is a story that's been ongoing for a while, but just sort of the, you know, getting that put back into perspective. The most prolific voyeurism case ever prosecuted in Canada wrapping up, and it happened right here. Doesn't leave you feeling good. We'll take a break. 8:30 News with Lisa next.
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1: It's 8:32 here on this Friday, May 22nd. We'll get you a full sunny weather forecast for today and the weekend in just a moment. But right now, the news begins. And here is Lisa Best.
11: If you're going for a swim this weekend, keep yourself safe. Nanaimo RCMP dealing with two separate drownings since this week alone. Around 6 Wednesday night, police called for a well-being check on a woman at Departure Bay Beach. A search ensued involving military search and rescue. They found the woman dead not far from the beach. 3 hours later, foul play not suspected. And while the search was being conducted, another report of a man appeared to be in distress while swimming in the vicinity of the 1200 block of Stewart Avenue. Emergency responders were able to pull him from the water, but he could not be resuscitated. Emergency crews and Nanaimo RCMP, of course, asking if you're going for a swim, make sure you're safe. Prime Minister Mark Carney says Canada is being rebuilt through the cooperative federalism between Ottawa and the provinces. Speaking in Ottawa this morning, Carney did not address directly Alberta's separatist movement, but says the province is central to the country's future.
14: I look forward to working alongside Premier Smith, alongside the leader of the opposition, alongside all parliamentarians, all 37 members from Alberta, and Canadians of all stripes, Albertans of all stripes, to build a better Alberta, build a better Canada.
11: Come October, Albertans won't directly vote on whether the province should leave Canada, but will be asked if the province should hold a future binding referendum to separate. A Prince Rupert painting with a mysterious backstory is sold for a high number at auction.
15: The 361-year-old portrait was once owned by collapsed department store Hudson's Bay Company, which has aired Heffel Fine Art Auction House to sell its 4,400 pieces of art and artifacts. The Prince Rupert painting's purchase price of $217,250 includes the hammer price of $180,000 plus the buyer's premium, and it was sold at live auction in Toronto's ritzy Yorkville neighborhood, where several other pieces, including art from the Group of Seven, were also on offer. John Kennedy, The Canadian Press.
11: In movie news, Star Wars and Mandalorian and Grogu out in theaters now. Pedro Pascal once again stars as a Mandalorian bounty hunter in the film, a continuation of the Disney Plus series. He tells ABC News about one of his earliest movie memories.
16: My earliest memories of going to the movies as a kid is Star Wars. I was born in 75, so there was a re-release of Star Wars before The Empire Strikes Back because I saw it in the movie theater. Obi-Wan Kenobi was decapitated by Darth Vader in my very, very, very early childhood.
11: The Late Show with Stephen Colbert, now in the history books. NBC's Chloe Meles reports CBS aired the final episode last night after announcing last summer it was canceling the program due to financial reasons.
17: Many of the show's fans stood in the rain for hours to get in one last time.
18: If you were to describe tonight, how would you describe it? Epic. Why are you so emotional?
19: It was such a good show. It was so heartfelt.
11: Former U.S. President Barack Obama among those who acknowledged the end of the era, paying tribute to Colbert on social media. He noted that for more than a decade, Colbert has been one of the top voices of late night. And Chloe Meles reports the show kept the final guest under wraps until the end.
17: The gag over who would close the show played out as the night went on, with stars like Bryan Cranston, Paul Rudd, and Ryan Reynolds joining in. Pope Leo, they joked, wouldn't come out of his dressing room.
11: But it was rock royalty. The show ended with Paul McCartney singing the Beatles' Hello, Goodbye. That's your news to 836.
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1: Thank you, Lisa. Let's take a look quickly at the weekend weather forecast. Sunny today, sunny tomorrow, mix of sun and cloud for Sunday. Rain on Monday now.
11: Okay, we'll take it for Monday.
1: We'll take it.
11: Sure.
1: We'll dive a little deeper into the forecast in a moment, but right now over to the sports. The Colorado Avalanche hoping to tie up the NHL's Western Conference Final tonight when they host the Vegas Golden Knights. Vegas stunning Colorado with a 4-2 win in Game 1 on Wednesday. And then last night, Montreal Canadiens had a statement to make, a 6-2 win over Carolina in Game 1 of the Eastern Final. That was last night's game, and the coach, Martin St-Louis, described the process of quickly flipping the page after Monday's Game 7 victory over the Buffalo Sabres to advance.
21: You got to be careful in giving so much information to players in a short amount of time. You got to pick a couple things and try to address that, and that's what we did.
1: Kevin Gausman getting the start as the Toronto Blue Jays open up a 3-game series with the Pittsburgh Pirates at Rogers Center. Pittsburgh counters with Bubba Chandler. Toronto split the 4-game series against the Yankees in New York. Last night, Toronto getting the win 2-0. Local sports, lots going on. We've seen a change at Pacific FC. The winless local soccer team will be looking for a new head coach after James Merriman parted ways with the club. They are describing it as a mutual termination. The first assistant coach, Yanni Salasidis, will take charge of the club's upcoming match against Cavalry FC, which is this Sunday, and we'll see what they do from there. And the Victoria Shamrocks open their Western Lacrosse Association season tonight. Victoria hosting Coquitlam at the Q Center for the first one of the year. And more on the NASCAR world, rocked by the sudden death of two-time NASCAR Cup Series champion Kyle Busch. Reporter Andrea Fuji is looking into those reactions.
0: At just 41 years old, the married father of two died after being hospitalized with what his family describes as a severe illness. They did not elaborate. Reaction pouring in overnight. Denny Hamlin saying, absolutely cannot comprehend this news. Dale Earnhardt Jr. saying, I will never be able to make sense of this loss, but I am thankful that we had found a way to become friends.
1: We've also learned that less than 2 weeks ago, while driving in a race in upstate New York, Busch had asked for medical help while struggling with a sinus cold, telling his pit crew that he wanted a doctor to give him a shot. Of course, the cause of death has not been disclosed, but lots of people speculating on what could have happened. We'll take a quick break here. You've got your CFAX 1070 traffic and weather next.
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1: CFAX 1070 traffic and weather now. 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Paving work continues. Cook at Finlayson on the side of that. Slowdowns there expected today and next week as well. No waits at BC Ferries and the weather forecast. Let's look a little deeper here. We got sunshine today. Highs up to 22 degrees, and it's already about 15 right now. We could see a few clouds here and there, but mostly on the sunny side, and some light wind expected this afternoon. Clear skies tonight, lows down to 10. Tomorrow, mainly sunny, light winds, 30 kilometer-an-hour winds westerly off the one to Fuca Strait. That's important news for the Swiftshire races. And I had a texter here just pointing out that it's 9 o'clock when the Swiftshire yacht race will depart, or at least all of the start sequences will begin off of Clover Point. That's the exact spot to go watch it. But of course, as the day unfolds, you'll see all of these sailing ships fanning out across the Juan de Fuca Strait as the race begins. So that's tomorrow. And that's happening. And the weather's looking mostly sunny. Highs at 19. And that little light wind off the water in the morning. Sunday, a mix of sun and cloud. Highs at 17. And then Monday, the showers arrive. Right now, 15 degrees. Taking a look at the markets now. S&P TSX in Toronto making some gains to start the day, up 35 points to 34,444. The Dow in New York continues to climb, now up 398 to 50,684. The NASDAQ is up 164 to 26,457. Canadian dollar at 72.4 cents US, which is down a little bit from yesterday's close.
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1: All right, let's get our Friday wine vibes on with Rod Phillips, the Dorkhead Cork, who's joining us right here. Rod, how you doing?
22: I'm very bubbly today. Very bubbly.
1: Bubbly. Is this one bubbly?
22: Yeah, it is. It's not okay. Bubbles as in exploding all over the place. Not gonna. It is truly called frizzante. That is okay. The term that is used. So it's got a light, uplifting texture to it, which is the frizzante. Tiny, tiny little bubbles. And that's what I like about it. I'm feeling good. I am feeling good about life right now. I'm feeling good about where we live. I'm feeling good about the opportunity to be able to tell everybody about this particular wine for this weekend. And that is the Casal Garcia Vino Verde. Now, it would be, you remember, we've talked about this in the past. It used to be around $8.99 a bottle. And is now, by virtue of the way the world has been working, usually 15, but it's on for 12.
1: Because everything on the wine shelf is, you know, if you compare now to 10 years ago, it's like, it's done that. They've all done that.
22: Yeah. So even some of our favorites like Parraquita and Casal Garcia here. So it's usually 15 these days, but it's on for 12, 13. It is an uplifting. That is the experience you're going to get. You put it in a glass, you're going to taste it and you go, I feel much more optimistic about the world. That has got fresh fruit flavors. It's got deliciousness to it. It sits nicely on the palate. Have it before dinner with an appetizer or have it with a light kind of meal. So like salads, you know, light vegetarian, fruit, that kind of stuff. It's not going to go with a steak. It's not going to go with a burger, that kind of stuff. But it is refreshing, light, and it's not very fancy. It's not, you don't have to dress up for this wine. You just have to be ready to be uplifted with this wine.
1: And yeah, that term you used, frizzante, that little bit of fizz, there's something about that that's just delightful. It's fun. That's
22: just
1: what I
22: say
1: think.
22: That. If you're ever in a bad mood, just bark out, frizzante.
1: Yeah. And everybody around you will look at you and go, are you okay? And then you'll have forgotten what you were upset about.
22: Exactly.
1: Precisely. That's how that's going to go.
22: Yeah.
1: Yeah. Well, Rod, there you go. Okay, the Casal Garcia, it's from Portugal, and it's on sale right now.
22: Yeah,
1: so there you go. It's your Friday wine recommendation. And Rod, you and I are going to do this for an hour on the Dorka and Court Show Saturdays at 5, Sundays at noon, or anytime on any podcast service you like, including the iHeartRadio app. Look for us there, and I'll talk to you then, Rod.
22: Alrighty. Cheers.
1: We move from wine to food coming up in a few moments with the Vic Food Guys chat in a minute. But right now, let's get to the headlines with Lisa.
11: Okay, let's talk dams. The province, BC Hydro, announcing the change of a name for the Site C Dam. It will now be known officially as the John Horgan Dam and Generating Station. The official name honors the late former premier and local MLA for Langford Highland. Premier David Eby says the decision to complete Site C was a tough challenge, but it helps secure BC's clean energy future. It began construction in July of 2015. It was finished a decade later, opening all six generating units in service as of August 2025. A public health expert says Canada still has time to become vigilant against Ebola ahead of the World Cup. Canada is hosting the International Men's Soccer Championship that begins in just 2 weeks' time. The Toronto Metropolitan University, Tim Sly, says the rare deadly strain of Ebola at the center of the outbreak in Congo and Uganda has a 21-day incubation period. He says that gives governments a window to come up with a robust health plan, including monitoring and testing people coming into the country. This is the head of the World Health Organization says that Ebola outbreak in Congo and Uganda is spreading rapidly and poses a very high risk at a national level. The risk remains low, apparently, at a global level, but there's 750 suspected cases and 177 suspected deaths. That is your headline news to 847.
1: Dallas from the Vic Food Guys joining us in just a few moments with some thoughts on a bunch of different things happening this weekend when it comes to eating.
11: And alcohol.
1: Oh, that's true. That's he does have a fun little wine tie-in to tell us about coming up next, and we'll explain in just a moment.
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0: For BC Ferries, no sailing waits. For the weather, it is a mainly sunny day today. Highs of 22 degrees, and it's mostly sunny through the weekend. We could see a few clouds here and there, maybe more so on Sunday as we start to head towards some showers on Monday. But we're looking like we're staying dry through the weekend, which is nice. For all of the events taking place across Greater Victoria, from the BC Lions in Langford, from the Oak Bay Half Marathon, the Swiftsure Yacht Race, there's a half Ironman happening around Elk Lake. That's just a few of the things going on. It's busy, and hopefully we'll stay dry through all of it.
1: Oh, eat it. Just eat it.
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0: Yeah, here he is. He's Dallas from the Vic Food Guys. Dallas, how you doing?
8: Doing good. I'm not as happy as last week because I'm not in studio, but I'm here.
9: We miss you.
0: I know. Come back.
8: I miss you guys. That was so great. I wish I could do that every week. Seriously, I'd be saying craziness.
0: Well,
8: the vibe is there. The energy's there, you know?
0: Well, you're going to have to just sort of conjure up the energy here for us and get through it on the phone.
8: Yeah.
0: We'll get you back in studio sometime, though. Now, you've got a big list of things that are important for people to know about eating this weekend. So let's get right to it. What do you got for us?
8: Yeah, we're on the clock. So there's a couple places that are going to be opening. Noble Berry Dessert Studio is opening up today at 11 a.m. That's down in Cadboro Bay by Peppers. So the way that they describe it, they say fresh pastries, salads, sandwiches, and coffee. So if you like desserts, this is going to be something you're going to want to check out. On the window, it says crafted with berries. It's called Noble Berry Dessert Studio down by Peppers.
0: So basically, everything's going to have a berry? Is that the idea?
8: That's kind of how I'm taking it.
0: Okay.
8: So it looks really cool. So that's opening today. Tomorrow on Cook Street by Pandora, where Greek and Go is located, the food truck. There's another food truck going to be opening. Opens tomorrow. It's called Happy Bites. And the way that one's described is it's cooking inspired by Pakistani flavors. So I sent it to my buddy last night. He's super excited about the chicken cheese paratha wrap. So he wants that. They got pakora fries. Sounds really cool. So that's going to be opening tomorrow. I don't know what time, though.
0: New food truck for Cookin' Pandora called Happy Bites. That's tomorrow. Okay.
8: Yes, that's right. And then we got so now we're going to go into events. We've got a whole bunch of event-related stuff. On Sunday, we got Tequila Nights. We've talked about this before. Josh and I did a segment with Scott about this. But Tequila Nights is happening on Sunday. There's two sessions. There's one at 2 p.m. and one at 5:30 p.m. The tickets are $95. It's in the Save on Foods Memorial Center. There still are some tickets available, but not very many. The way it's sort of described is there's going to be specialty cocktails, premium spirits, and delicious food. So that's happening this Sunday. Both sessions, I believe, still have a few tickets left. So for anybody that likes tequila and tequila-related things, or just really cool drinks, this is going to be something you're going to want to check out, and that's on Sunday.
9: Dallas, I wanted just to address tequila because a lot of people associate it with shots, and I love sipping tequila. Good tequila is phenomenal. So 100%. They'll have it there in its pure form, right? That we can taste it and we can sip it.
8: I don't know definitively, but that would be my understanding is yes, there will be that as well, as well as like cocktails and stuff, but there is going to be just pure premium spirits there as well.
9: Nice.
8: And I think that's part of the aspect that Scott's leaning into with this is more of like education, that there is more than one sort of avenue, for this.
9: Yeah, because, it's not just salt and lime all the time.
8: Yeah, exactly.
9: There's
8: phenomenal
9: sipping tequila.
0: There's a place for tequila outside of your early 20s. Yeah, that's the goal here.
8: Well, yeah, it's like sake, like Nihonshu. A lot of people's understanding about sake is very different than like when you're in Japan, what you actually find out that it is. So another event we're going to get onto. This one, it's happening on June 20th, but there's not very many tickets left. So I don't want to push it too far along and have it sell out. It's called Wingstock. The third year that they're doing this, it's a fundraiser presented by the Victoria Firefighters Association. The tickets are $92. As I said, there's not many left. It's happening at the Roundhouse in Vic West. Essentially, if you're a fan of chicken wings, this is like the place where you're going to want to be. And if you miss it, you won't necessarily be too happy about it. They are going to have other food from local restaurants. They're going to have all kinds of locally crafted beverages and live music. And that's called Wingstock. And the proceeds are going to a very, very good organization.

0: So this is something you want to support.
1: If you love a good chicken wing, this is the event for you. And I guess that's the thing. It's still coming up in like a month, but the tickets are almost gone. So don't wait on it if you want to go. Okay.
0: That's right. And from what I saw, too, actually, there is some correlation with this or the organization with Santa's Anonymous at CFAX. So there's some actual relevant stuff here for the station as well, which is cool. So then we have up next the Spot Prawn Fest happening at Finest at Sea down by Fisherman's Wharf tomorrow and Sunday. It's on from 11 to 5 p.m. both days. We're right in the middle of spot prawn season right now. So if somebody's never had a spot prawn and you want to sort of get that elevated experience of sort of an understanding of what prawns can be, because it's very different from what you get normally in like a grocery store, that's happening at Finest at Sea at 27 Erie Street. And there's going to be some local chefs there as well that aren't usually there. They're going to be doing some cool stuff. So, and for people that aren't aware with Finest at Sea, it is a spot where you can get super, super high quality seafood. They have a little market in the back of the shop there, as well as the food truck in the front. So that's happening tomorrow on Sunday.
1: And the spot prawn, I mean, it's our local prawn, and it really is an experience. It's, you know, if you've never tried them and you've just had regular prawns, try a spot prawn. It'll show you a whole new world.
0: A whole new world. It's such a massive jump versus like the grocery store. Like, I had no clue that we could go to this level. All the things I am talking about right now, I have them linked, all the link to the tickets and everything on my account on Instagram at Vic Food Guys. So if you go there, there are links to all of this. If you want to get to something, the last thing I want to touch on is Victoria Wine Fest happening November 6th and 7th. For people that sign up to the mailing list today, this deal runs up until tomorrow at some point. Tickets right now, there's a pre-sale going on. They're 30% off.
1: Okay.
0: So if you're going to be going to Victoria Wine Fest, yes.
1: Yeah, if you want to do this in November, the hint is here. It's on sale right now, but you got to act fast.
0: Yes, at VicWF.com. That's VicWF.com. Sign up for the mailing list. You get a 30% off code. You can buy tickets even though they're not on sale. And they're, I think, $72 plus tax or something. So a drastic savings if you're going to go to that. And Ryan, we had fun there last year, actually, at Winefest.
1: Yeah, actually, I was there with you. Imagine, if you don't know what this is all about, imagine the old Great Canadian Beer Festival that used to happen, but just swap the beer for the wine. And it's kind of that vibe. It's a lot of fun. A chance to explore and try different things. If you don't know much about wine, but you want a chance to try things without having to buy a bunch of expensive bottles of wine, well, this is just such a cool opportunity. And it's on sale now. We got to let you go, though, because we're out of time. Dallas with the Vic Food Guys. Love it. We'll do it again next week.
0: For sure. Thank you.
1: Whew, we got it all in. It's a busy day with Dallas from Vic Food Guys. And that's it for today. That's it for this week. Thanks so much for listening. Thanks to Morgana Adby for producing today's show. And we will talk again on Monday.
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10: Good morning, I'm Lisa Best with your CFAX 1070 news tonight, 9 o'clock. Mr. Mark Carney addressing the thorny issue of Alberta's separatist movement in the form of a metaphor this morning. He likened Canada to the Parliament buildings currently under renovation. Carney, while on the construction site tour, the Library of Parliament didn't directly mention Alberta's plan to hold a vote in the fall over whether to have a binding referendum on separation. He listed contributions made by Albertans to the country and said Canada is currently working on the spirit of cooperative federalism with Alberta at the center of that work.
11: We're working in a spirit of cooperative federalism to make the country better. We're renovating the country as we go, and Alberta being at the center of that is essential.
10: Alberta Premier Daniel Smith said in a TV address yesterday that there will be a separation question on the referendum on October 19th. The Site C Dam in northeastern BC has a new handle. It's been renamed the John Horgan Dam and Generating Station. The official name honors the late former premier and local MLA of Langford. Horgan originally opposed the mega project, but ultimately decided it was in the province's best interest to move forward. At the announcement yesterday on the renaming, his successor in Langford Highlands, Ravi Parmar, shared his thoughts.
12: Walking away would have been easier politically, but John understood something important. Leadership is not about making easy choices or easy decisions. It's about making the decision you feel that will serve future generations. John saw beyond the headlines of the day. He saw a growing province, more people calling British Columbia home, increasing demand for clean electricity, and the need to build the infrastructure that future generations would depend on.
10: The dam and generating station construction began in July of 2015. It was up and running by August of last year. A rare strain of Ebola virus continues to spread through the Democratic Republic of Congo and Uganda. Megan Thumuth is an assistant professor of public health and emergencies at the University of BC. She explains the symptoms of Ebola.
13: Early symptoms are fever, fatigue, headache, muscle aches, and weakness. And then where it gets kind of tricky is when people get into sort of what we think of dramatically. And initially, it's vomiting, diarrhea, sort of organ shutdown, dehydration, and then you can get the more dramatic sort of bleeding manifestations at quite a late stage.
10: On Wednesday, Ontario's health ministry said it was testing someone who recently returned from East Africa. Officials did not disclose what type of Ebola the patient Ontario is being tested for or where the region they traveled to was. But a public health expert in Canada says we still have time in this country to be vigilant against the virus before the World Cup starts. Canada co-hosting the International Men's Soccer Championship that begins in 2 weeks. There are 13 games between Vancouver and Toronto. Toronto's Metropolitan University's Tim Sly says the rare and deadly strain of this is at the center of the outbreak in Congo and has a 21-day incubation period. He says that gives governments a window of opportunity to develop a robust public health plan, including monitoring and testing people entering the country. And as Canadian banks get set to report second quarter results next week, analysts expect year-over-year gains despite a challenging operating environment.
14: Analysts say the banks are likely to post solid growth in earnings per share, but investors will be eager to hear what executives expect for the second half of the year. This quarter is expected to come with an overall uptick in provisions for credit losses, which is the money set aside by banks to cover loans in case of default. The results come against the backdrop of a still uncertain economy, with employment having risen this year, weakened activity in the housing market, and lingering questions over Canada's trade relationship with the United States. Michelle Zedekian, The Canadian Press, Toronto.
10: On your markets, the TSX in the green, 88 points at 34,498. The Dow is up 423 at 50,708. Our Canadian dollar holding at 72.40 cents U.S. Today's CFAX 1070 news poll. 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Clear tonight, windy conditions along the Strait, low 10. And mainly sunny tomorrow, high 19.
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14: Hello, hello, friends. Welcome to the show. We're being brought in by my friend David Bowie, a musician who I love and always love to have as the intro here. We got lots of big political news in the country this week and interesting things to talk about. But before we get into that, I just want to share some personal news about the show. Free for All Friday will be coming to an end. So next Friday, May 28th, will be our last show. I have hosted this show for 7 years. I think I've been trying to go back and count, but I know it's in pre-pandemic, and I have loved every minute of being on air with you. I love radio, and I want to thank you all for welcoming me into your home. I've tried to make this show, and we're going to do a big send-off next week, fun, joy, you know, no BS, a peek behind the curtain of politics and all those sorts of things. You know, we will continue to keep that ethos. But not to worry, this slot, this space is in wonderful hands. January 5th, Graham Richardson will be taking over the show, and I honestly cannot wait to hear what he does next with it. He's, of course, CTV News National Ottawa Bureau Chief. So starting Friday, June 5th, you can listen to him. And more details, of course, will come about that next week. You may be wondering why now for me. I would do this forever if I could. I truly would. I have a passion for radio. I have a passion for speaking with you. I go around every week. I can tell you somebody pulls me aside and talks about the show or some of the commentary that we do or the issues we talk about. And I know it's meaningful. And I've tried to, you know, use this as a platform for women, for moms, for business owners. And I'm going to continue to do that in other ways. But my life is a lot different than it was before. My business, Oyster Group, that I started 2 years ago is growing like gangbusters. I was in my spare room 2 years ago. Today we have over 10 employees, 80. It's crazy busy. I have two toddlers at home now. And when this sort of came up a couple months ago, it just felt like the right time for me to do that. So I will miss the show and miss you, but I'm not going away, not to worry. I will still be, of course, a regular contributor to News Talk 1010. You can always hear me Thursday mornings with John Moore, and I'm up on other shows. I will also be guest hosting, including hopefully in this slot and in other areas, so you can hear me do that. So I'm going to be taking a little bit of a breath over the summer and see what comes next. We'll, of course, have a proper send-off next week, but I wanted to tell you guys as soon as I could, because I think we want to do this properly. So right now we're going to focus on the news today, the show next week, and having lots of fun. So thank you, of course, for being along with me on this ride on Free For All Friday. I have loved every single minute of it. And the next two shows are going to be focused on just that: insight, fun, having really smart conversations with some of my favorite people in the country about some of the biggest news that's happening in the week. And of course, I would say the big news this week is we finally have the big question around Alberta separatism, right? The Premier of Alberta had a national address yesterday and announced what the question will be. This is what Premier Smith had to say.
17: But there is another way to hear from Albertans while we wait for our legal appeal to be heard. That is why I'm announcing today that I will be requesting our government add an additional question to the October 19th referendum vote announced previously. The additional question will be, should Alberta remain a province of Canada, or should the government of Alberta commence the legal process required under the Canadian Constitution to hold a binding provincial referendum on whether or not Alberta should separate from Canada?
14: So you heard that right, if people haven't unpacked it, which is an actually an explicit should we stay or should we go. It's an explicit should we have another vote to say if we should stay or should we go, which is interesting, right? So it's a non-binding vote on whether they should have a referendum, which is a bit of a tricky move on Premier Smith's part. She said she made this decision in light of a court ruling that blocked the petition to actually put a binding separation question on the ballot this fall.
17: This question will also ensure the 700,000 signatories to both the Forever Canada petition and the Stay Free Alberta petition are respected and the will of Albertans is heard. Kicking the can down the road only prolongs a very emotional and important debate, and muzzling the voices of hundreds of thousands of Albertans wanting to be heard is unjustifiable in a free and democratic society. It's time to have a vote, understand the will of Albertans on this subject, and move on.
18: The Premier, of course, has painted herself as very firmly in favor of Alberta staying within Canada. Now, some critics of hers have said that she's been playing footsie. Some of the folks really pushing this are supporters of hers and have supported her leadership in the past. So there's certainly, I think, a political piece to play here. And we're going to, of course, talk to folks on the show. Marika Walsh at 1220 will be discussing this. And in our next topic, I think she's one of the brightest, sharpest political reporters on Parliament Hill. And I'm excited to have her on. The Prime Minister also reacted to this, as he should, right? He is our national leader, and this is what he had to say.
11: Canada's working. We're working in a spirit of cooperative federalism to make the country better. We're renovating the country as we go, and Alberta being at the center of that is essential.
18: So good for the Prime Minister. We are renovating is an interesting way to look at it. But I think this is significant, right? This is a big deal. This is what we've been talking about for the last year around this question of how we knit ourselves together as a country. Alberta seriously having a separation conversation. Well, we also have the ghost of this, although listening so in Quebec. There also continues to be tension with BC. Now, what also the Prime Minister has done, as we talked about last week, is he's come forward and said, we're going to be building this pipeline with the Premier of Alberta. BC Premier David Eby is taking issue with the Prime Minister's approach on that. He complained publicly last week about the deal. He's also said that the Prime Minister is paying too much attention to Alberta on this. So interestingly, and all this stuff is deliberate, the Prime Minister was in BC for a meeting with Eby, and then he spoke, head of that meeting, he spoke to a crowd at the Vancouver Board of Trade. And you only do that when you want to put out a public message and sort of a stamp in the ground. And he made headlines with these comments. And he said, basically, you know, it was a bit of a warning, I think, to the Premier of BC not to stand in the way of a new pipeline. This is what he had to say.
19: If things get stalled here, we're going to be spending more time elsewhere in the country because we need to move forward. We need to invest at scale in the country. We need to, for all the reasons I mentioned, affordability, sustainability, independence, and prosperity. And so all of that is, all of that involved.
18: Now, following that meeting, and that's the Prime Minister in his very, I think, technocratic way, laying down a gauntlet here, right? He's been sending all these signals like, Eby, you got to get in line here, get work with us. So Premier Eby, and it's important to know, they have one third of all the major projects that have been outlined by the federal government that are important. One third, which is a pretty big deal in the country our size. He told reporters he hopes to negotiate a formal deal with the federal government around these major projects, like a deal on the pipeline that Alberta has.
20: It takes two. And he knows, and I know, that we do not want our projects stalled at all. And that is why I think he's willing to sit down with us to negotiate together on BC priorities and find a way that we can deliver them faster, not just for the people of British Columbia, not just for British Columbians, but for all Canadians.
18: So it'll be interesting to see how this rolls out. And as I mentioned, we're going to have Marika Walsh on at 1220 because this is the start of, I think, a very challenging phase. I mean, you can argue the Prime Minister's had challenges, but he's very popular in this country, remains popular, and he's putting that political capital to work to get, yes, a pipeline through to BC, but also how does he continue to knit together this country and sort of be that central force? And if it's not him, who is it that he's deputizing to do this kind of work? So we're going to talk to Marika Walsh just about the politics of this, what's happening behind the scenes between these two leaders. And also, we're going to talk about the Quebec angle of this, right? Because Quebec's typically who we think of as a country, part of the country that wants to separate. Now, there's new polling numbers out this week, and Tom Mulcair is going to join us at 12:35, that since Premier François Legault has stepped down, the CAQ is actually going up a little bit. And in fact, there's some thought there that the promised referendum from the PQ is tanking their numbers or dragging their numbers down. So just as we're seeing appetite for separatism increase in Alberta, we're seeing it go down in Quebec. And how do they play that politically? How do we actually manage through that? So Tom is going to join us. Also another person I love having on the show. So as I do my 2-week farewell tour, I wanted to have him back to speak about it. And then at 12:50, we are going to have, we're going to talk about other big things happening in this country, including FIFA is coming. to Toronto and, of course, Vancouver as well as a host city. It starts next week. This comes as well as we have the Montreal Canadiens going for their major, you know, could they make it? I don't want to say it out loud in Montreal. And of course, F1. So all of that and more. Joining me after the break, Marika Walsh, senior political reporter for the Globe and Mail, talking about separatism, what political play the prime minister has to make, and what's going on behind the scenes with Daniel Smith and Premier Eby. That's next on the iHeartRadio Talk Network.
0: I've expressed concern.
21: We are seeing some construction on the eastbound 401 collectors approaching Weston Road. The right lane is blocked and causing delays from around Dixie. You'll find some volume on the westbound 401 from the 404 DVP to Avenue Road. And things are slow on the 404 DVP northbound from Don Mills to York Mills, southbound from just past Finch to around Eglinton. News Talk 1010 weather, it's 14 degrees and mostly cloudy. Traffic is slow. 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
1: Welcome back to the show. Some really aggressive guitar. Amanda Galbraith here, Free for All Friday, where we dig into some of the biggest stories of the week. And of course, the big political story this week is separatism, and more specifically, the gauntlet that has been laid down by Premier Daniel Smith, who made the announcement in a televised address last night.
2: But there is another way to hear from Albertans while we wait for our legal appeal to be heard. That is why I'm announcing today that I will be requesting our government add an additional question to the October 19th referendum vote announced previously. The additional question will be, should Alberta remain a province of Canada? Or should the government of Alberta commence the legal process required under the Canadian Constitution to hold a binding provincial referendum on whether or not Alberta should separate from Canada?
1: So you heard that right. The question, I guess the two questions is, should you remain in a province within Canada, or should the government commence a process which was they would have a binding referendum in the future where Alberta could separate? So question, if we should have a question on Alberta separate. Now, this is all because of a court case blocking the separatist petition earlier this month.
2: Be clear. I support Alberta remaining in Canada. That is how I would vote on separation in a provincial referendum. It is also the position of my government and my caucus. However, despite my personal support for remaining in Canada, I am deeply troubled by an erroneous court decision that interferes with the democratic rights of hundreds of thousands of Albertans.
1: The Prime Minister responded to this morning with brief remarks where he said he thinks the country is working.
3: Canada's working. We're working in a spirit of cooperative federalism to make the country better. We're renovating the country as we go, and Alberta being at the center of that is essential.
1: Joining me now to unpack all this in the politics, Marika Walsh, senior political reporter for the Globe and Mail's Ottawa Bureau. Marika, thank you so much for coming on the show.
4: Hi, Amanda. Always happy to join.
1: Hi, my friend. All right. So, you know, all the scuttlebutt on the hill. I've said this earlier, but I think Marika is one of the most talented, smartest reporters, on the federal beat and perhaps in the country as well. This is like interesting. The Premier Smith has basically said, we're going to have a question to see if we should have an actual process of having a separation question. But this is, you know, a huge political challenge for the Prime Minister, particularly in light of his remarks in BC. And we also still have some inkling of that in Quebec, although it seems like less of a threat. And we're going to talk to Tom Mulcair a little bit later on the show about that. But what's your take about the political machinations happening behind the scenes?
4: I think that Thursday night triggers a new phase of this. Ottawa, from the people I was talking to in the past few weeks, has been trying to keep sort of a low profile, trying not to add fuel to the fire, because Ottawa is an incendiary word for some people in Alberta. But now that it has become official in a way that people expected this question to come, but it hadn't actually been formalized by the premier, it forces the federal government, it forces federal Alberta Conservative MPs to weigh in more directly and to really start to chart a plan, because essentially now the premier has kickstarted a 5-month campaign for people who want to keep Canada united and for the people on the flip side who want to see a path to separation.
1: And what do you think, how does the Prime Minister stick handle that? Is he getting into the weeds on that? Is he deputizing his ministers? Is he going to, you know, call back Jean Charest? Like, you know, obviously that's probably not the right person to go tour Alberta, but, or maybe it's Christie. I don't know. You know what I mean? But like,
4: yeah,
1: or Jason Kenney, like, what does this look like?
4: It is a big question. And I think they're still trying to sort that out. I think that there hasn't been a formal, organization in terms of who's leading this campaign. Who is that point person? I think when you look at the Prime Minister's comments so far, he is a manager. He is a technocrat. He's not going to be that emotional rallying cry person to really wrap yourself in the flag. And so the approach he is taking in his public comments, and I think he has his strongest ones so far to date today, is to really make the case that the federal government and Alberta are working, that Canada is working for Alberta, and they can keep building on it. And the way to do that is to stay united, not divided. But he's not as pointed or direct. And I think that is kind of a signal, or it hints at some of their caution in how to navigate this. They, as I understand it, are trying to persuade the more mushy middle, who are maybe frustrated at Ottawa, frustrated at how federal policies have impacted Alberta, but could be persuaded not to vote out of frustration for separation. They are not at this point thinking that they can convince those hardcore separatists that they will change their mind. So it's more focused at the mushy middle, but I think much more structure and shape will come now as to how Ottawa will plan to deal with this. It's my understanding there have been informal talks between Conservative MPs and the Liberals, but again, with yesterday's announcement, things are now formalized, and it forces, I think, the federal parties to become much more engaged and much more public about their plans.
1: If you're just joining me, I'm speaking with Marika Walsh. She's a senior political reporter for the Globe and Mail's Ottawa Bureau. We're talking, of course, about Danielle Smith's gauntlet around separatism and the politics across the country of how we keep that together. Yeah, the Prime Minister's comments this morning, although we're renovating the country, was an interesting way to... I was like, all right, we're renovating, are we? I didn't know. Sure.
4: Actually today showed that they have some work to do in Ottawa in how they plan to talk about this and how they will navigate it. You know, we've known about the comments and the decision from Smith for a few days now, but the response from the Prime Minister was hastily organized, not well telegraphed in advance. And I'm not sure, you know, Amanda, you're the expert on this side of it, but when you look at the optics, the visuals, I'm not sure when you are trying to make the case for unity and a united Canada, the image you want is somebody standing alone in an empty library. So there is, I think, some work to be done on that front. And I think I've heard some frustration from people in Alberta who want there to be a very clear Stay in Canada campaign, that there hasn't been more organization and a more forceful effort on that side.
1: Yeah, I think, well, you know, we talk about this stuff. Yeah, bang on with the visual. Even I would say the renovation language, like I get the intent of that, which is we need, you know, some people in Alberta and will feel the country's broken or not working for them. But I think there's also, we really need to be like a rallying around the flag, which I think was very effectively done, in the 90s, the Remain, campaign, mm-hmm. the No campaign. I mean, I was like grade 7, but I was hand making posters to keep Quebec in Canada, but I went to French school and I was a nerd. So I don't expect that out of the rest of us.
4: Yeah. And I think people forget how last minute that campaign came together.
1: Yeah,
4: you know,
1: fair.
4: People actually were, as it's been retold to me, I can't say I was a very sentient citizen participating in democracy at that time, but you know, as it's described to me, it was a last minute, holy crap, this is much more real than we thought, we need to get it together. It wasn't that it was this very calculated, planned, long in advance response. It came together in the last few weeks once they realized, oh, this is actually much more serious a threat. And what I hear from people is that they are concerned there could be a repeat in the sense of Brexit, or in the sense of miscalculating how this snowballs once you've opened the gates. You know, once you've unleashed this, you don't control where it goes. And it is risky to take for granted, as the UK did, that just having the referendum is this release valve and the UK will stay in Europe. We saw that didn't happen. And the question is, how do we navigate this now to make sure we're not repeating that?
1: Like 40 seconds to you on David Eby. How do you think he slots in given all of his saber rattling?
4: What's incredible to me is that he is having a rougher go in so many ways than Danielle Smith is. He is politically just so weakened that he doesn't have a lot of power. And Mark Carney was very clear in his public comments this week that he's looking for people who are going to be proposing, not opposing. And I think Eby got that message, and he's looking for a win that he can put in the window for British Columbia.
1: All right. Very good. Marika, as always, finger on the pulse. Thank you so much for coming on the show. Happy you have a great weekend, my friend.
4: Thank you. You too.
1: That's Marika Walsh. She's senior political reporter for the Globe and Mail's Ottawa Bureau, just talking about the politics of the Danielle Smith separation, how the Prime Minister's handled this or addressed this so far, and what we can expect next. After the break, we are going to be joined by Tom Mulcair, CTV News political analyst. He is going to talk to us about how separation, the politics of Quebec, the CAQ is on the rebound. And I also do want to pick his brain a little bit about how this plays out in Alberta. You know, he's always incredibly insightful. Again, one of my favorites to have on the show. So we are going to dig into both primarily the Quebec politics, what's going on with the CAC, and what we can expect this fall in the election there, but also what's happening in the rest of the country. That's next on the iHeartRadio Talk Network.
5: Starting with some good news on the southbound 427 at the 409, an earlier stalled vehicle in the right lane has cleared away, but you will still find some construction on the eastbound 401 in the collectors approaching Weston Road. That's blocking the right lane and causing some delays from around Dixie. Eastbound, things are slow from approaching the 427 to the 400 and then again through Keele Street. Westbound, the 404 DVP to Avenue Road is slow moving and then again from the 400 to Dixon Martin Grove. In town, there are a couple collisions. There's one at Adelaide.
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11: 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Reaction rolling in on the news that a 39-year-old Saanich man was sentenced yesterday in a case of voyeurism that involves hundreds of women. Investigators identified 652 women and girls as victims of young Derek Chan. Saanich Police Chief Inspector Damon Kowalich was on CFAX earlier.
12: This is a very unique scenario where we have hundreds of unidentified victims. Knowing if you were photographed, it could be impossible in some cases. Folks may never know. Some people have already reached out to us. The offenses in this matter that were before the courts occurred between 2017 and 2023. We are asking people to come forward if you think you may have been affected.
11: Chan was given 4.5 years after pleading guilty last fall. He'll spend another 2.5 years behind bars, accounting for time served. He must also register as a sex offender. Your CFAX weather forecast: sunny today, west wind 30 near the Juanafuca Strait, a high 22, low 10 tonight, 19 and 17 for highs on the weekend.
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1: Welcome back to the show. Amanda Galbraith here with you on Free for All Friday. We talk about some of the biggest stories of the week. And I do like to dip my toe into Quebec politics occasionally. Why? Because I think it drives a lot of what happens in this country, particularly federally. And also because I like polls. And there's a very interesting thing happening in Quebec, which is the CAQ, which was the governing party for years under François Legault, who's since left and now has a new premier, Christine Fréchette. They're on the rise. And the election's actually shaping up to be a three-way race. So according to the new Léger poll released this week, the Parti Québécois still in the lead with 30% support. Quebec Liberals are at 28, and the governing CAQ now third place at 22%. And that's a 10-point jump since she's taken over as leader in April. Interesting, as we talked about separatism with Marika Walsh earlier on the show in Alberta, the Parti Québécois has promised explicitly to hold a separation referendum next year if it forms government. Is that dragging them down? What is going on? Can we get some fearless elections predictions? Well, who do we want to talk to is the man that knows exactly what's going on in Quebec and the rest of the country. That laugh, Tom Mulcair, CTV News political analyst and former federal NDP leader and former Quebec cabinet minister and many other things. Tom, thank you so much for coming.
2: Great to be with you, Amanda.
1: All right. So tell me, I know like three-way is probably stretching it with 22, 30, and 28, but I like
2: that. It's a three-way race because the Quebec Liberal Party's numbers are doped by the fact that they get these massive wins in and around Montreal. So if you're in the West Island or in NDG and you're winning by 20,000 votes, it's still just one riding and you've essentially wasted a lot of the votes. Outside of Montreal, where all elections are decided, the Liberals are only at 17% amongst French-speaking voters. That's 90% of the province. So going to your point about the Parti Québécois threatening to have another referendum on sovereignty, 70% of Quebecers don't want a referendum on sovereignty, and they don't even want to talk about separation. There's a lot of insecurity south of the border. Quebecers are feeling it very strongly in big areas like aluminum, lots of job losses, and people are saying the last thing we need is more chaos. And so they're turning their backs on that. But François Legault was so unpopular, think Justin Trudeau 18 months ago, people were willing to vote for anybody who could get rid of François Legault. So the CAQ was down to single digits, his party that he had invented, and they were just scrambling around. They were saying, oh, we like this young guy from the PQ. Now that things are starting to settle, now that the CAQ has a competent, engaging, energetic, very positive leader in Christine Fréchette. She's managing the implausible, which is to make people forget about François Legault, even though she was a minister for 4 years in his government. She's making them concentrate, and she does, this is clever, and this is a big difference with the Libs. She says, this is the worst time to be holding a referendum on sovereignty. She doesn't say, I'll never hold a referendum on sovereignty. She's just saying it's the worst time. So she's able to talk to the more nationalist side, but talk to people's pocketbooks as well and say, this young guy, he's got this complicated name, Paul Saint-Pierre Plamondon, head of the Parti Québécois. He wants to hold a referendum and send the economy even further down the tubes. We don't want that. So keep an eye on that because it's a little bit like what happened when Harper was defeated in 2015. The ballot question was, who can defeat Stephen Harper? It was either going to be Justin Trudeau's Liberals or the NDP that I then headed. And when it became clear that the Liberals were developing a lead over us, then there was a big movement. There was a stampede over to the Liberals and they got a solid majority. And the ballot question this time is who can beat the PQ, the Parti Québécois, and stop the idea of a referendum on sovereignty and the potential breakup of the country? There will be a stampede. The election's on October 5th. I'm expecting the stampede to begin officially on Labor Day. So keep an eye on it. This thing could really change fast.
1: That's amazing. That's very interesting. Yeah, because the summer goes, things kind of shift around. And then I find we also have, folks will know in Ontario, have municipal elections across the province. And I always say it's like, yeah, you campaign in the summer, but it really kicks off after Labor Day.
2: Yeah.
1: We talked off air. You don't have to do it on air if you don't want to, but can you make, you willing to make a fearless prediction on this show that I promise not to revisit later on if it's incorrect?
2: I think that the CAQ's going to take this thing. She's Mark Carney, but not with the massive bump that Mark Carney brought. I mean, he took the Liberals up 25, 30 points overnight, but she's on a slower curve. But everything that she's done, look, she headed to Washington, met people at the highest level to talk about, you know, free trade and to talk about tariffs. She went to Paris last week and she had a long sit-down meeting with all the cameras there with French President Emmanuel Macron. France is a very important partner diplomatically for Quebec. And she's done the same thing. She went to Ottawa, had a very good meeting with Carney, but, you know, laid down the tracks for her way of looking at things. But she's got a very sunny disposition. She's very engaging, incredibly charismatic. And she had to keep all of the ethnic nationalists around the cabinet table. Otherwise, it would have been a blow up. I don't think that that's the right reason to do things in politics, but I can analyze it that way. But I also know her enough, and I do know her, to know that she's not of that very strident ethnic nationalist ilk that surrounded François Legault. And that got him two majorities. So I do think that she's, you know, she's been starting to give interviews in English a little bit, reaching out a little bit more. Her stuff is more tempered, and I really do think that she's going to be the one to take this thing, because the ballot question is, who can stop the referendum? And I think she's the only answer. The Quebec Liberals just don't have the steam to pull it off.
1: Interesting. All right. We got to watch more Christine Fichette, basically. Tom, I would be remiss if I did not take advantage of your presence here to talk about what Daniel Smith did yesterday, yeah, in the Premier of Alberta. What is your take on that political play? And well, the interesting part, separatism, or the interest in referendum separatism lowering in Quebec, it's now rising in Alberta.
2: You remember the Sorcerer's Apprentice?
1: I do.
2: Disney's character. She has unleashed things that she doesn't know how to control. And she, you know, the old Brian Mulroney adage, got to dance with the ones that brung you. She, mm-hmm, was the head of the Wild Rose Party. She was the most strident in her grievances and her recrimination. And she was, you know, she was the one who's been feeding this thing. She even jigged the rules, you know, a few months back to try to make it more possible. All of a sudden, she's got somebody named Prime Minister Mark Carney who's saying, want a pipeline? I'm totally with you. I want a pipeline too. Oh yeah? Well, I really want a pipeline. No, I just said yes. Oh, how dare you? How dare you say yes? And so she was playing that old game of, well, you better give me what I want. Otherwise, they're going to separate. And I've seen that too many times in Quebec to respect it in any way, shape, or form. She's looking for a way to finesse herself out of a corner into which she's painted herself. And I don't see that it's going to work for her easily. She's getting it from both sides. Federalists in Alberta are saying, come off it. You're actually going to put this on the table. Who's going to be there on the side of making sure that we're with Canada? How many people are actually going to come out to vote? The ones who have grievances, they're the ones who come out in strong numbers. And what if they say they want a referendum? When? What's the question? So you've got this double-barreled thing. Well, let's have a referendum about whether or not to have a referendum. It's twisted. It's politically toxic, because how do you explain this to anybody who's ever thought about it? She used to be maybe a little bit for threatening sovereignty. Now she says she's maybe a little bit for Canada. She's in a real bind. And it's a clever thing that she tried to pull off last night, but you know what? It's too clever by half. I don't think it's going to work with any side.
1: So this, and we got about a minute and a half left here, but this has been dropped in the Prime Minister's lap now of sorts, yep, right? And yep, we've had referendums with Quebec before. There's been national campaigns, you know, hastily organized. Well, like, how do you think they do this? Like, who becomes Captain Canada here? I don't see, well, I mean, the Prime Minister certainly
2: it's not. It's not Carney's game.
1: Yeah.
2: And he doesn't play it that way. But somebody's going to have to step up to the plate and say, oh, by the way, you know, Carney did it a little bit. He started talking about the Clarity Act. Oh, by the way, you don't get to ask the question, and we're not consulted. We write the question, or we'll tell you whether or not yours is clear. And this thing is anything but clear, right? And it's, mm-hmm, this long-winded thing. It's the exact stuff that we used to get in our questions in Quebec. So, yes, Carney's got to play that role, but it's not his reflex. He wants to build the economy. That includes helping Alberta develop its natural resources more than ever. So she's in a bind because she's finally got a prime minister saying yes to everything that they've always wanted. And now Carney's going to have to say, oh, and by the way, the people that you've cranked up now, it's up to you to try to calm them down.
1: All right, Tom, we are at a racetrack here. Thank you so much, as always, for your
2: great
1: insights.
2: Great to talk to you,
1: friend.
2: Amanda.
1: Have a great weekend.
2: Take care. You too. Bye.
1: That's Tom O'Care. He's CTV News political analyst and former federal NDP leader and Quebec cabinet minister, talking to us about, one, the politics of Quebec, and Christine Fréchette, who may stay as premier, according to Tom. Very interesting. And, of course, what's going on with separatism in Alberta. After the break, we're going to switch gears. We're going to talk sports. Specifically, the Habs win game one of the Eastern Conference Finals, what we can expect coming forward. FIFA's coming to Toronto next week, and, of course, Vancouver. All that and more on the iHeartRadio Talk Network. We are seeing a new problem on the Toronto-bound QEW on the upside of the Burlington Skyway. The left lane is now blocked by a collision. That's starting to cause some delays on the approach. And problems continue eastbound on the 401. And the collectors approaching Weston Road, the right lane is still blocked with some construction. That's causing some delays from around Dixie. In town, there is a crash at Adelaide and Shaw. Another crash on Jane Street just south of Weston Road. And some road work on Lower Jarvis at Lakeshore Boulevard in the right lane. News Talk 1010 weather, mostly cloudy skies and 14 degrees. It's Bumper to Bumper. 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Your next update at 1 o'clock on News Talk 1010 Toronto.
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0: where we talk about some of the bigger stories of the week. And we usually talk politics, but occasionally, especially in this segment, we like to go have a little bit of fun. And there's a lot of fun sports stuff happening in this country already. Yay, sports, as we like to say. But in particular, yay, Habs. Yay, Montreal Canadiens, who actually came out the winners last night in a thrilling 6-2 win over Carolina in game one. So a huge victory for the Montreal Canadiens. I have family in Montreal. They are massive Canadiens fan. I've been checking to make sure that they haven't had heart attacks or collapse out of joy for this, but this is Montreal Canadiens captain Nick Suzuki speaking with media after the game.
1: You know, you got to find a way to win those. So it was a great start by the guys, obviously, to battle back after the first shift to being down one. And, it's a great effort to get that much of a lead.
2: They're an excessive team. What did you do to turn their aggression against them?
1: Obviously, when they're, they're trying to pressure every single play, looking for you to turn pucks over. I thought we did a good job of just managing it, not trying to be too risky. They have a quick transition game, so I thought we played in possession really well tonight, and it was a big key for us.
0: So there you have it. Not the most, he didn't sound overly excited, but I guess I know the rest of the country is sort of certainly rallying behind the Habs. Also concurrently happening, F1 in Montreal, which is the largest sporting event in the country every single year, which, as you know, I follow closely, and I feel like it is Mercedes to win, or maybe Ferrari will leak something out. And of course, we are having the FIFA World Cup cruising both into Toronto, their first game, the Canada versus Bosnia game on June 12th, and Vancouver, BC Place, first one there, June 13th. Australia versus Turkey. Then we have at least two games featuring Canada there. June 18th, Canada versus Qatar, and June 24th, Canada versus Switzerland. So lots of exciting sporting events happening in this country. And joining me to break all of that down is Claire Hanna. She's a reporter for TSN. Claire, thank you so much for coming on the show.
3: Hey, Amanda. I'm so happy we could fit this in right between Carolina Hurricanes and Montreal Canadiens practice. So it worked out great.
0: Thank you, my friend. I appreciate this deeply. So I know you're literally there on the ground watching all this happen. So let's talk about the game, the win last night. We're going, hopefully there will be more, but what are you hearing on the ground and who are you talking to?
3: Okay, well, we just heard from a couple of players from the Carolina Hurricanes, and obviously they're really disappointed with how last night went. This is a team that has swept through the first and the second round of the Stanley Cup playoffs. They beat the Ottawa Senators, then they beat the Philadelphia Flyers. And for most of those two series, when they played Ottawa, they never gave up a lead to the Senators. And then when they played against Philadelphia, yeah, they had, I think, one period where they gave up a lead, but this is a team that's absolutely dominated. And so for them to come out and lose game one, but also be down 4-1 in the first period of hosting the Eastern Conference Final at home is pretty shocking. And so I think the players are shocked. The head coach was shocked. I think the Montreal Canadiens ought to be super pleased about how they came out in that game. I think the Canadiens have a lot of rhythm, right? Yeah, they've played two series, which have gone to game seven, but I think they're learning a lot through adversity. And for the most part, they're not super banged up. And yeah, they just really capitalized on a Carolina team that was arguably really rusty last night.
0: Yeah, and I wanted to ask that because it has been, watching teams go through the playoffs, right? It's been like a grueling 14-game path to this spot today. They clearly dominated last night, but they remain kind of the underdogs in this series. But you sensing a momentum shift? Can we read more into the tea leaves about what happens going forward?
3: Yeah, I don't know if we want to call it a momentum shift, because I really do think each game has to be treated so singularly. I love your optimism, and I heard that you were a Habs fan. So, yeah, no, the optimism is great. But I think that last night they just took advantage of a team that, I'm speaking about the Carolina Hurricanes, that hadn't played since May 9th. They had 13 days off between games, whereas the Montreal Canadiens had been playing on Monday. So there's this huge gap, right, in the volume of games. And I do think there's a rhythm you get into. And the Montreal Canadiens, they're confident in their systems. I think Martin Saint-Louis is an incredible coach when it comes to adapting to teams and their systems. The Carolina Hurricanes have been so good at suffocating offenses and really giving them no time and space. That's why their opponents have had such a hard time scoring goals. Well, last night, it was not hard for Montreal to score goals. They got six, was the final score, 6-2. But when I've been talking to the Hurricanes,

0: signs, and this is really just this morning and late last night, I get the sense that they didn't come ready to play. And I really think for game two, which is going to be tomorrow night, also here in Raleigh, we're going to see a much different Carolina Hurricanes team. And I'm interested to see the adjustments that Montreal can make. Like Jacob Slavin, he's a player, he's a defender for the Hurricanes. He won a gold medal with Team USA. He's one of the best defensemen in the league. And he was not himself last night. And head coach Rod Brind'Amour, even after the game, when he was asked about Slavin's game, he said, yeah, he had a tough one. I've never seen that in 8 years, but it happens. And so I think the Hurricanes are kind of getting a kick in the butt, and they are going to be way more focused and kind of like, oh, yeah, that's what playoff hockey is come tomorrow night.
1: And tomorrow night, 7 p.m. Eastern time, they're playing in Carolina, which probably makes sense because F1 is in Montreal right now, and I think the city would combust if they were at the same time. Am I allowed to say? I don't think I'm allowed in sports to say, hey, if they do this and they get to the stand, like, I know they're not the odds on favor for it, but do people think that far ahead? Do the coaches or the players think that far ahead, or is it really like a one game at a time approach?
0: Okay, well, I think it's impossible as an athlete not to let your mind sort of wander into that space and be like, what if? And Kirby Dach, one of the players for Montreal, even said yesterday, he came in, he was traded from Chicago where he started his career, but Kirby Dach was brought in to be part of this rebuild with the Montreal Canadiens after they went to the Cup final in the COVID year. Now, he had this cool comment where he said, you know what, we've had nights in our hotel rooms where we've thought, how cool would it be to win in Montreal? How amazing would it be? So there's an indication of the fact that they always look ahead and dream of this moment. I mean, it's what you do in sports. You dream about, for a hockey player, hoisting a Stanley Cup. But at the same time, what Martin St-Louis has been so excellent at doing has been making sure they take it one day at a time. The last game has no impact on this future game. And so wake up and kind of win the day mentality, which I think has kept them so in the moment and very clear-minded with everything, not getting too, first of all, caught up in the highs of when they have a huge win, but then not getting caught up in the lows when they're beaten badly. So, let's go there because I'm a reporter. If they were to make the Cup final, it would be really incredible because this is a team that has so much promise. And I think people expected maybe in 2 to 3 years for them to be a huge contender. But right now, I think it's surprising people because they've gotten to this point, the Eastern Conference Final, way earlier than anybody expected. But it's just showing the talent and the youth that this team has. Cole Caulfield, Nick Suzuki, Juraj Slafkovský, Jakub Dovish, their goalie, who's been outstanding. Everybody is just doing their jobs at the time that it's needed to do their jobs.
1: Amazing. Claire, thank you so much for your time. I know you're running between the practices, so we appreciate that. I hope you have a great weekend.
0: Thanks for having me, Amanda.
1: All right, that's Claire Hanna. She's a reporter with TSN. We got so into the Habs that I didn't even get to FIFA, but we'll maybe do that next week. After the break, we are going to have the panel, of course. We're going to talk referendum on separatism. We are going to talk about EB Carney. And I also want to put it to the panel, is hosting major events like FIFA, is it worth it these days? Because it's going to cost us $1 billion. That's next on the iHeartRadio Talk Network.
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7: 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I'm Lisa Best with your CFAX 1070 News 2, 10 o'clock. Reaction rolling in on the news that a 39-year-old man from Saanich was sentenced yesterday in a case of voyeurism that involves hundreds of women and girls. Saanich police say residents have been reaching out to them. This after investigators identified 652 individual women and girls as victims of young Derek Chang. Saanich Police Deputy Chief Inspector Damien Coelho says only about 40 of these people have actually been identified. He was on CFAX earlier.
9: We learned that Mr. Chen had been sharing the photographs on websites, on the internet, internationally. We have done everything we can to try to get as many of those removed. The general public knows scrubbing the internet is virtually impossible. That being said, we're doing everything we can to work with some of these websites to have this content removed, working with the offender initially, trying to get photographs removed. This is another element of victimization.
7: Chen was given 4.5 years after pleading guilty to the crime last fall. He'll spend another 2.5 years behind bars, accounting for time served. He must also register as a sex offender. Prime Minister Mark Carney says Canada is being rebuilt through cooperative federalism between Ottawa and the provinces. Speaking in Ottawa this morning, Mark Carney did not directly address Alberta's separatist movement, but said the province is central to the country's future.
10: I look forward to working alongside Premier Smith, alongside the Leader of the Opposition, alongside all parliamentarians, all 37 members from Alberta, and Canadians of all stripes, Albertans of all stripes, to build a better Alberta, build a better Canada.
7: Foreign Affairs Minister Melanie Joly also weighing in from Sault Ste. Marie today. She says Ottawa is focused on working with the provinces through cooperative federalism.
11: We think that right now what Canadians are looking for across the country, they want good jobs, they want a good life. And everything that we're dealing with right now in the context of the trade war is to be able to work with provinces in a way to be able to have good jobs across the country.
7: The referendum question is to read, should Alberta remain a province of Canada or should the government of Alberta commence the legal process required under the Canadian Constitution to hold a binding provincial referendum on whether or not Alberta should separate from Canada? The Bundi Bujo strain of Ebola in the Democratic Republic of Congo in Uganda has likely already affected hundreds of people since it was declared last week. The incubation period is 3 weeks. Dr. Isaac Bogosh says the lack of dedicated vaccines or treatments, the security challenges in eastern Congo, cases in urban areas, and the spread, as well as delays in detection, are five reasons why this outbreak is so devastating.
12: And then number five, which made this one a little bit more challenging, was that the initial tests were negative. People thought, oh, could this be Ebola? But it was the Bundi Bujo strain, not the Zaire strain, until someone sent it to a reference laboratory that deemed positive and said, yeah, this is Ebola virus, this is the Bundi Bujo strain.
7: Gabby, the Vaccine Alliance and other partners working to assess ways to accelerate development of vaccines for Ebola in that research and development phase, but it could be months before doses are actually ready for a clinical trial. On your markets for the final trading day of the week, the TSX is currently sitting up 96 points at 34,506. The Dow is up 465 at 50,750. And our Canadian dollar is holding at 72.40 cents U.S. Today's CFAX 1070 News poll. Would you consider taking Ozempic or the generic equivalent in order to lose or maintain weight? 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Winds west 30 near the one of Fuca Strait late afternoon, high 22. Becoming partly cloudy tonight, west winds increasing to 50 overnight, a low of 10. Mainly sunny tomorrow on Sunday with highs of 19 and 17 on Sunday, and then showers Monday, high 15.
13: 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I'm live at 11 a.m. diving into the issues that matter most here in the Capital Region. 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
1: Welcome back, friends. Amanda Galbraith here with you. This is Free for All Friday, where we talk about some of the biggest stories of the week. And joining me today on the panel, I'm one of my, it's always my favorite when I have an all female panel, because I just think you got to bring some ladies to the power of the radio. So Rachel, do I say Siegel or Seagal?
2: Seagal, like the bird.
1: I can't say like Steven Seagal. We can't do
2: no,
1: that.
2: No relation, unfortunately.
1: He does have a great low pony, though. Yeah. Rachel is the host of Beyond the Ballot podcast. She's been on before, but for some reason I got in my head about how to pronounce her last name. So there we are. And Sabrina Grover, she's a senior advisor at North Star Public Affairs. Sabrina, welcome back.
3: Thank you. And I love an all-female panel as well.
1: I do too. Whenever possible, we need more women on air. That is always very important. Speaking of women on air doing big things, Alberta Premier Daniel Smith announced last night there will be a question about separating from Canada on the referendum scheduled this fall. It is not a straight yes or no, but a question if there should be a question. So, she has come out publicly and said that is because of court cases, she can't ask. So this is exactly how it's currently phrased, which may or may not end up being the final cue because of the Clarity Act, which you can talk about. Should Alberta remain a province of Canada, or should the government of Alberta commence the legal process required under the Canadian Constitution to hold a binding provincial referendum on whether or not Alberta should separate from Canada? So she made this announcement in a televised address last night, and this is how she spoke about it.
4: This question will also ensure the 700,000 signatories to both the Forever Canada petition and the Stay Free Alberta petition are respected and the will of Albertans is heard. Kicking the can down the road only prolongs a very emotional and important debate, and muzzling the voices of hundreds of thousands of Albertans wanting to be heard is unjustifiable in a free and democratic society. It's time to have a vote, understand the will of Albertans on this subject, and move on.
1: Conservative leader Pierre Poilievre is putting pressure on the Prime Minister on this.
5: It is the job of a Prime Minister to unite. And it's worth asking how the current Prime Minister is doing in that regard, given the situation in both Quebec and in Alberta. But as for me, I know where I stand. I stand for a united country, and we're going to campaign every day and every way to unite this country around hope.
1: So we've had some interesting voices on this issue so far on the show. We had Marika Walsh earlier talk to us just about politics behind the scenes and how, you know, I think we would all acknowledge, while the Prime Minister is very popular, even his, I think, initial response, he's a technocrat, right? He's not somebody I imagine wrapping himself in like a Canadian flag cape and sweeping around the country. So I think expecting him to be, obviously his role is critical, but cheerleader in chief, I don't know if that's a natural fit for him. We see Pierre Poilievre, they're speaking about the risk of separation both in Quebec and Alberta. Tom Mulcair was on earlier just speaking to us about some of the new polling numbers in Quebec, which have the CAQ rising and his prediction that they may actually win. So the desire in that province for separation or that kind of conversation, he said it's 70% of people don't want to be having that in that province is where the polling number's at now. Why? Because they see the threat from the U.S. as so existential. So it's really interesting how this is lining up in the country. And I want to go to you first, Sabrina, and then I'll kick it over to Rachel, who, of course, has a nice seat in the BC, so she can give us some of the context there. What do you make of what Premier Smith did? And then I want to shift it to how the government should handle it. But let's just talk about what Premier Smith's up to.
3: I mean, it feels like we're now in a referendum matrix. We're in a referendum within a referendum within another referendum, because don't forget there's 9 other questions that are on this referendum. It's not just the separation question. And I think that, you know, Premier Smith has successfully thrown mud on the referendum. Like, there is so much complexity now. There's so much confusion. The questions are all extremely long, extremely hard to understand for the average voter. And there's a lot of politics behind this. But let's also think about, what does the average Albertan experiencing now? They are faced with 10 questions, 9 of which they definitely didn't ask for. No Albertan has been asking for a referendum on immigration, constitution, and any of these pieces. The 10th question, maybe, let's say 10% of Albertans really wanted, I'd say, the hardline separatists. It's disingenuous to say that 700,000 people wanted that. The 400,000 people who signed Thomas Lukaszczyk's petition really specifically intended to do so, to not go to a referendum. So, you know, when you're looking at the average Albertan, they are confused, probably. They don't know what they're voting for. And they're faced with a government that is no longer seemingly interested in the things that actually affect their lives, but only seemingly interested in keeping the separatist faction of their party at bay. And for Danielle Smith, this is a huge political problem. She is balancing way too many balls in the air. And at the end of the day, the separatists have a pretty significant control of the party. And I think that that is an important piece for her leadership and her continued control as not just premier, but as leader of the UCP.
1: Very astute observation, Sabrina. And I liked your matrix of referendum within a referendum within a referendum. Cause I missed some of this last night. I was actually at a really cool event that I might get a chance to talk to later on, at the Corlick, which is a really interesting building down on the waterfront of Toronto. But I came out of this and I'm like, what did the premier say in that address? What's the question? Rachel, we're going to get into the politics of David Eby a little later, but just curious on just your hot take on how this is rolling out.
2: I'm so tired of to mentally have capacity for the political gymnastics happening in so many provinces in this country is exhausting, let alone my province, British Columbia, like you said. But I think that Danielle Smith is between a rock and a hard place. The 300,000 people that signed the petition to leave Alberta equate to about 12% of the electorate in the province, but also a major part of her base. This will elongate this question. And when we're talking about a potential pipeline and trying to find private investment, that just elongates that uncertainty for investors, which becomes a problem for British Columbia also. So I'm looking at it that way. But I think, like you talked about, the federal question is so interesting here, because what does Mark Carney actually do? He inherited this mess, a decade of provinces being treated poorly by the federal government, not having a voice in Ottawa. And now he's the one that's going to have to piece this massive puzzle back together. And like you said, he's doing it in his own way. And even the way he's treating British Columbia is quite amazing, because he's got his federal agenda and yet so many ruptures from the Federation. And so I think Danielle Smith had very little choice other than to do that address last night and really take this issue head on and put her position on the table, especially when she has her neighboring premier, David Eby, calling her a separatist. But I don't know how else she could have navigated this sustained her base, her voting bloc at the same time.
1: And Sabrina, I'd love to get your take on that. In particular, just for listeners, I didn't say this and I should have. Sabrina comes to us from Calgary, so she's legitimately like got her finger like right on the pulse of this thing. Where do you think the Prime Minister takes it, right? Because he had some comments this morning. Danny DeVille alone, nobody kind of behind him. He talked about, yes, he said Canada's working, et cetera, referred to Canada as being under renovation, which I found to be a little odd. But he's very popular. So does he go tour around Alberta? Does he say, hey, Stephen Harper, I need you? What do you think he has to do next?
3: Yeah, I think it's a misnomer to think that this is a problem because of Justin Trudeau in 10 years. Alberta separatism is not new. This sentiment is not new. Western alienation is not new. These grievances are not new. We have had a sense of grievance and anger politics in this province for as long as we've basically been a province. And so I think you've seen it manifest this year in a separation referendum, but this is not the first time separation sentiment has come up in this province. And I think that it is wrong for the rest of Canada to assume that it's something that's just spurred and to put the blame solely on, you know, Justin Trudeau. There's also, I think, an interesting dynamic when you look at who is like in that separatist sentiment. I think, Jason,
1: just jumping in, Sabrina, we got a minute left here, so I'll get you after the break, but finish your thought.
3: Yeah, just, you know, I think Jason Kenney's done a really good job about talking about this. There's 10% of people who nothing will quash this, right? Like MOU, pipelines, nothing is going to fix it. It's those soft federalists that we just have to talk to and say, Canada's actually better together. And I think that that is something that Carney can do, but I also think it's something that conservative voices like Jason Kenney, like Monty Solberg, like Stephen Harper can and should be doing.
1: All right. That is all the Rachel we have. We will finish that thought after the break. We're also going to talk about Premier Eby and Prime Minister Carney and the tensions between the two on major projects. That's next on the iHeartRadio Talk Network.
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1: Welcome back, friends. Mandy Galbraith here. I've got the panel, Rachel Siegel, not to be confused with Seagal, which I just reckoned earlier, and Sabrina Grover joining me to unpack the politics going on right now. Of course, we want to shift. It's still Alberta-y, but it's shifting a little bit further west to British Columbia, where following an announcement last week about a deal between Alberta and the federal government around energy, around a pipeline, Premier David Eby has continued to take issue with the Prime Minister's approach and particularly dealing with major projects. So Eby complained publicly last week that the deal was unfair to BC. On Wednesday of this week, the Prime Minister was in BC for a meeting with the Premier Eby. And ahead of that, he went and made a major speech to the crowd at the Vancouver Board of Trade. And this is what he had to say.
7: If things get stalled here, we're going to be spending more time elsewhere in the country because we need to move forward. We need to invest at scale in the country. We need to, for all the reasons I mentioned, affordability, sustainability, independence, and prosperity. And so all of that is, all of that involved.
1: So, those are, again, the Prime Minister is technocratic, right? He's not one for wild rhetoric. That is a gauntlet for the Premier, if you've ever heard one. Now, following that meeting, and I should, for context, and I'm sure this will come up in the panel as well, is BC currently has one third of all the major projects as the federal government's identified in the country. So they do have a lot. They are getting a lot of focus, you could say. Maybe not as much as Alberta right now, who are currently rattling around with a separatism agenda. But like a fair amount. But following that, the Premier told reporters he hopes to negotiate a formal deal with the federal government around BC's major projects, just like Alberta has.
23: It takes two. And he knows, and I know, that we do not want our projects stalled at all. And that is why I think he's willing to sit down with us to negotiate together on BC priorities and find a way that we can deliver them faster, not just for the people of British Columbia, not just for British Columbians, but for all Canadians.
1: So if we back this up, the Premier of BC is, I think, weak and has low polling numbers. I think he's facing a very strong Prime Minister who is wildly popular, including in that province, although he has certainly using political capital on the pipeline. For the fact that the PM came to meet with him beforehand, made a major speech where he said, you better get in line or you better work with us or else. Rachel, what do you make of the positioning here between these two, and what are you hearing that's happening behind the scenes?
2: Oh, I am so in this, and I was in the room. I was in the room that morning, and I almost gave Mark Carney a standing ovation as one of the only Tories in that room. But it is such a circus here in terms of this pipeline and political positioning for David Eby, because like you said, you know, he's on political thin ice out here. He's got a one seat majority. He also has a couple of very ill caucus members in the House. His popularity has declined by at least 20%. And the biggest point here, Amanda, is that over 50% of British Columbians are in support of this pipeline. And so to hear that Mark Carney comes to BC and just puts that on the table was unbelievable, because the Premier had the ability, we knew that the Prime Minister was coming, the Premier had the ability to one-up him the day before and to come out and say, here are five things that British Columbia wants in order for us to move forward in talking about a potential pipeline deal. He didn't do that. So a lot of British Columbians are asking, like, where's the strategy here of the EB government? Of course, you know, you're right. We do have a lot of those major projects, but that's also by virtue of the fact that a lot of those major projects were already in place. Mm-hmm. And are now being propelled in British Columbia by virtue of the fact that we have these amazing and abundant natural resources. You would think that the premier of this province would be advocating and the number one best friend of a prime minister to try and help us, especially when we're running a record generational deficit in this province.
1: Deficits all around, my friend. Sabrina,
3: big.
1: What? It's, yeah, yeah. But it's, in, and like, we're not even, by the way, digging into like the land rights and indigenous, like, it's just, it's, it seems like.
2: We need
1: like
2: another 2 hours on that. Yeah.
1: We do. You're both of your provinces, ladies, are keeping us very busy on the show today, I must say. Sabrina, the prime minister, to his credit, has laid a ton of political capital on this pipeline from Alberta to BC. He's gone to Vancouver and said, this is going to happen. He's dealing, you know, there's a letter today issued by 13 Liberal MPs saying, hey, we take issue with your environmental approach. So he's, you know, there are not a ton of votes to be had in Alberta. There's loads to be had in BC. What do you make of the political approach on this on his part? And do you think Premier Eby falls in line?
3: I mean, listen, I think Premier Eby is facing a number of his own issues, as Rachel outlined, like not least of which include DRIPA and, you know, the frozen investment that I think that BC businesses are experiencing. And I don't know that this, I think for him, he's probably thinking that this is a sharp enough contrast that this is going to be the thing that keeps him in power, right? I think if he falls in line, I think he risks kind of aligning with the conservative position in BC and becoming the person who is no longer standing up for the environment. So I imagine that's kind of what his, or First Nations, you know, on the coastal First Nations. So I imagine that's what his calculation is. I don't know that it's going to work. But I think for Carney, I think he understands him, between him and Minister Hodgson, I think that they really understand the geopolitics of energy right now. And, you know, maybe 10 years ago, we did have an environmental caucus that really mattered and climate change policies that really mattered. But that isn't the state of the world today. And I think that they've taken that position, not just for Canada, but for the state of global politics. So I think they've done a good job in articulating that and articulating what's at stake for Canadians. You know, when he says we're going to work with different provinces, he obviously doesn't mean on a pipeline. I think there's one pipeline path when we're getting oil to Asia. But I think he is putting BC, you know, kind of at front and center and saying, well, you've got all these projects now, but there's other provinces that have other projects. I think the tougher position is for our other federal friend, Pierre Poilievre, who, you know, is being forced to consistently and only almost talk about Alberta's problems. Now he's an Alberta MP, so that's obviously putting him in a second point. When conservatives across the country probably don't want to just keep talking about Alberta's problems. And I think that for him, it's going to be a much tougher line to walk when he does federal appearances across the country, because he's always going to be harbored into, you know, pigeonholed into talking about Alberta separatism over the next 3 months and beyond.
1: Real quick over to you. I've got about like a little over a minute, Rachel. Where do you think this goes next?
2: Well, I also don't think that Pierre Poilievre is set on talking about only Alberta. I mean, he's in British Columbia these last few days talking about British Columbia issues like DRIPA, like extortion in Surrey. Where do we go next? I think, you know, Mark Carney has made very clear what his position is. The question for us British Columbia taxpayers is, what will our premier do? And will we miss out on a massive economic opportunity in this province that is, although we have a deficit, like you pointed out, everyone else does, per person, the deficit is astronomical in comparison to every other province. And so we are in a terrible economic position. We are in a very unstable political position. And David Eby has to really step up and try and regain some of the faith of British Columbians that he is the best advocate to be sitting in that premier's office.
1: Quick question to you, my friend. You also have a conservative leadership that is like taking over my feed in spite of my efforts. God. When is that thing over with that I don't
2: Full
1: have to
2: disclosure, hear? I'm running one of the campaigns, and it is over in next Saturday. What are we at? Fridays.
1: Seven days.
2: Woohoo!
1: Very good. All right, so it's over then, and then the real cat is amongst the pigeons around what happens next, given this slight slim majority. I was just curious about how that plays into it all. All right, after the break, we're going to switch gears a little bit. We are hosting major sporting events in this country right now. We've got Stanley Cup, sorry, conference finals in Montreal. The largest sporting event is happening in Montreal as well right now in the country. It's F1. And of course, FIFA is coming to town next month, both in Vancouver and Toronto. That's going to cost us $1 billion. Is it worth it? We're going to put that to the panel next on the iHeartRadio Talk Network.
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8: Good morning, I'm Lisa Best with your CFAX 1070 News to 1030. We have a street closure you should know about. We're learning that possibly two emergency responders have collided on Quadra. This is between Pembroke and Fisgard. Not exactly sure where the collision occurred, in probably near the police station, but the police do have Pembroke through Caledonia closed this hour, so you might want to avoid that stretch of Quadra for the time being. Reaction rolling in on the news that a 39-year-old Saanich man was sentenced yesterday in a case of voyeurism that involves hundreds of women. Investigators identified some 652 women and girls as victims of Yin Young Derek Chan. The time span was about 6-year period between 2017 and 2023. Now, Saanich Police Deputy Chief Inspector Damien Koala, which was on CFAX earlier.
9: Our detectives from our special investigation section were alerted about sexualized images and videos that had been uploaded online. And because of the seriousness of it and the deeply personal offenses, evidence revealed thousands of images, over 30 hours of videos. Many of those have been recorded, shared online, including internationally.
8: Damien Kowalowicz saying, understandably, Saanich police have been fielding a lot of phone calls on this case. Chan was given 4.5 years after pleading guilty last fall. He'll spend another 2.5 years behind bars, accounting for time already served. He also must register as a sex offender. Tim Hortons plans to open 80 more restaurants and renovate another 400 this year. The Canadian coffee chain says 340 restaurant owners in the country are kicking in $270 million, the corporation pouring in another $130 million to make this happen. Currently, some 1,500 restaurant owners or franchisees operate some 4,000 Timmy's across Canada. U.S. cafe giant Dunkin' is preparing to re-enter the Canadian coffee chain market, a move that has Timmy's going on the defense. The company didn't specify a timeline for the changes, but BC apparently getting eight new locations, and 43 others are expected to be renovated. Your CFAX forecast, sunshine today, west wind 30 near the Juan de Fuca Strait, late afternoon, high 22. Becoming partly cloudy tonight, west winds increasing to 50 along the Strait and a low of 10. Mainly sunny both Saturday and Sunday with highs of 19 and 17. And we've got wind tomorrow that'll help fill the sails at the Swift Shore races.
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1: Welcome back to the show. Amanda Galbraith here with you on Free for All Friday, where we talk about some of the biggest stories of the week. And of course, I wanted to kind of kick over to this next topic, which is sports of sorts, but it is in fact how this city is hosting major events and how we are approaching, not the city, but the country is hosting major events. We are about to welcome the World Cup to Canada, both in BC and Vancouver and in Toronto. We are also, and what does that look like as a country? How have we spent money on that? Is that the right decision for us to be doing? When I was working for Mayor Tory in the city of Toronto, people kicked around a bit for us to host the Olympics. And I got excited about it initially. I thought, oh, this is cool. How great would this be? And what it quickly became clear to me over 3 weeks is that it would take up almost a third of my job, if not more, just dealing with that bid. And I'm like, is the juice worth the squeeze here, both politically, but both economically? So I wanted to put that to the panel as we go into the World Cup next month. And of course, coming to you from Toronto, there's a ton of buzz here in the city about it. People are excited, but also people are getting almost daily reports about, hey, it's going to be hard to get a taxi. It's going to be hard to get around. This is also on the heels of the fact that the Parliamentary Budget Officer this week found the cost of hosting the 13 games being played between both Vancouver and Toronto would top $1 billion. Now, $473 million of that will be federal funds, but the rest is falling to the host cities and, of course, their provinces. The cost per game, if you want to break it down this way, I'm not sure if this is fair, but is roughly $82 million. Now, the event hasn't even happened yet. Already the city of Toronto and the Ontario government are in a bit of a dust up about who's going to cover the costs. A report this week from the city of Toronto showed that the province's contribution isn't going to cover as much as they originally thought. So that leaves a $40 million hole for the city, which is almost a whole point of property tax. Here's Mayor Olivia Chow speaking to reporters about that.
10: The $178 million is all we can afford, not a penny more. So we will have to either find $40 million somewhere, I'm not sure where, or we will have to cut the budget by $40 million. There's no other way.
1: Now, a little bit of this is obviously politics, see if she can shake some more money out of the premier or maybe the federal government, but it is a real challenge. Now, as much as that is, we should be excited, right? People are excited about this happening. I wanted to put it to the panel. There is an old debate around Olympics. They call it like bread, not circuses, which is basically we want to be feeding. But there's a lot of poverty in this country. People are unhoused. We're having affordability crisis. Should we really be blowing $1 billion on major events? Or are we a big international country? We're a G7 nation. These are major cities. We should be able to host these kinds of things and put us on the map. Sabrina, what's your take? Are you pro major events, pro FIFA, or are you a skeptic and we should be spending these time and resources elsewhere?
3: I don't think I'm like pro all events blanket. I think you have to consider each event on its own, but certainly for FIFA, I think it is a really interesting event. I think you've got, you know, at a time when you've got CUSMA negotiations, it's fascinating to be having these kind of sporting events that bring people together across Mexico, Canada, and the United States. And I think, I hate that cost comparison, like, oh, should we put $1 billion here or put $1 billion there? It's never that cut and dry. It's not like if we didn't have FIFA that immediately we'd be putting that $1 billion into homelessness or, you know, food banks or whatever it might be. So I think that that's always such a disingenuous way to like contrast them. But I think if we want to be a serious country, and I think we are, and we want to be part of this global economy, then I think hosting these massive events is part of that. And while it may have cost $1 billion across writ large Canada, there's also significant opportunities for tourism, right? Like some of these people, it might be their first time here. They might be excited by that. They might want to come back. They're going to spend money in hotels, in restaurants, in, you know, maybe going to a FIFA game, maybe also going somewhere else like Banff or Whistler or whatever else it might be. I'm sure you've got great places in Ontario too, but I could only think of Western Canadians.
1: No, there's no Banffs here, my friend. I'll tell you that.
3: But yeah, I think that this is a great opportunity. And I think that, you know, sometimes you got to spend money to make money.
1: Yeah. Rachel, I'm trying to be a light booster of FIFA, you know, because I do, I mean, listen, it's a lot of money when it's laid out that way. Like, it really is a lot of money to me. I'm like, oof, $1 billion. But I remember when not to hearken back, all roads lead back to my time at the City of Toronto, but when we were there, the Pan Am Games came and I was not very enthused. I'm like, who pays attention to the Pan Am Games? Why are, like, okay, fine, it's nice, but like, really? And it was lovely. It was so much fun.
2: Was.
1: The city was totally alive. I got to, there was like cool, they turned Nathan Phillips Square, which is sort of the gathering place in front of the city, was a venue. Kanye West came and played. Like it was really, and of course the magical moment where, Prince Harry and now the Duchess of, whatever she calls herself, Sussex, they met for the first time and sat in Nathan Phillips Square and had, or not met, they sat in Nathan Phillips Square, had their first like public photo op. So all to say, I don't expect that to happen at FIFA, but I do think part of this is we will be excited when it's happening. So what's your vibe? Cause you're in one of the host cities or adjacent to. So what's the vibe out in Vancouver?
2: Well, I lived in Toronto during those Pan Am Games, and I agree with you. And I think that the Vancouverites are really looking at the 2010 Olympics, which you'll remember pre-Olympics when we got the bid and we had our mayor, you know, at the Olympic Stadium with the flag. There was a huge narrative in the city. This is going to be awful. It turned out to not be awful. There was a lot of economic investment. And so I think the leash for Vancouverites is a little bit longer based on our recent history with those games. That said, this is a moment for both Toronto and Vancouver that is very politically risky. And that is because we both have municipal elections happening shortly afterwards. So if this goes very south for the cities, this is not going to be a good look for Olivia Chow or Ken Sim. And I will say that the Vancouver and Toronto are very different places. I've lived a long time in both. The capacity of Toronto to get over a complete disaster, I think just based on scale and the population, is very different than an economy and a smaller community like the city of Vancouver. The rules associated with FIFA are becoming a big problem politically out here, especially because we house the Downtown East Side, which is the poorest neighborhood in all of Canada with many socioeconomic issues, and the rules around where FIFA games are, how the safety aspect of that as well. So I think we have to look at this differently between Vancouver and Toronto. I think it's a bigger risk for Vancouver, and I have a feeling that Ken Sim is praying that this goes off without a hitch.
1: And I will say, by the way, I think what Vancouver did with the Vancouver Olympics to me is the real last, like the national pride we all had. I still have those mittens, those red mittens with the white maple leaves. Like, it was so well done. It was such a, and that there's a, we should, I encourage people to look it up. Like, I think CTV was the partner for that one. It wasn't CBC, but they did this cool, like, intro visual where you kind of shoot through and you see all these iconic Canadian images. And I just felt great as a country. And I do think how we rally and how we do that. And there are going to be, Canada's obviously in the World Cup. I mean, by virtue of being a host city, but I also think we're doing better, although I don't know tons about soccer. But there's two games versus Canada. Teams are playing Canada and Vancouver. There's one here. I don't know, man. I want people to be, and we've had some stories around here. Like, for example, I kind of joke around FIFA being like the villains. You know, they want to have priority, traveling over even like, somebody was, I don't know if this is accurate, but like emergency vehicles, it's like, no, you don't get to skip ahead, all that stuff. Yeah. You're not super, or sorry, lights. They wanted lights to go and they didn't want to stop at lights. I'm like, you're not super villains. Like you have to wait in traffic like the rest of us, except for if you're the team, fair enough. But maybe like 30 seconds to you. So do you think, if you could predict, do you think people are going to get excited about this or will be, you know, a bit of a Debbie Downer?
3: I think you're going to have a little bit of everything. I mean, listen, like we host the Stampede every year in Calgary, which is a 10-day, you know, festival.
1: I'm coming this year, man. I'm coming. I'll send you a message. There we go.
3: Chat offline. Well, it's Yahoo, not Yeehaw.
1: Yes.
3: But I think even in Calgary, you know, we've been hosting this for 100 years plus, and we still get people who hate it, but they just, they go on vacation that week and they do something else. But there's a huge group of people who love it, and it creates community and it creates opportunities for you to do something that isn't just like going to the pub on the weekend. So I think people will like it.
1: Very good. And sorry, Yeehaw, right? Not Yahoo. Yahoo. I got it wrong.
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19: Welcome back, friends. With me on the panel today, Rachel Siegel, host of Beyond The Ballot Podcast, Beyond a Ballot, I should say, podcast, and Sabrina Grover, Senior Advisor at North Star Public Affairs. Amanda Galbraith here, of course, on Free For All Friday. We are at the back end of the show, so we're going to have a little bit of fun with you and my panelists with different kickers, as I like to call them. So

0: McGregor on this story about the government's decision to ground the snowbirds. Just curious to both of you as like comms, GR-ish people, I thought this was a very confusing way to approach it. And that like 11 days ago, the government's like, no, no, we're not doing this. We're not doing this. And all of a sudden is like, yeah, they're actually gone. They're gone for a decade. Like it is. And I get that it's a big dollar sign, but I mean, my rule is always with media relations is you don't lie to the media because one, they'll catch you, and two, then you totally break trust and they will not do that again. Now, there could be something to argue that maybe the minister thought they weren't going to do so, and when this was run up the flagpole, a different decision was made. I've not heard that, but that could be a suspicion that could occur. But, Rachel, I heard you kind of weigh in there. Also, I just think in an era where we need more Canadian institutions, when we're actually talking about our federalism being under threat, that we, the snowbirds, well, not the first thing I think of when I think of Canada, but they're certainly like an iconic element of our country. They're iconic symbol. They're huge. Moose Jaw, Saskatchewan. Like, read about the impacts on that community. That is, like, there's a beautiful piece in the Globe about it. It's a big deal. Rachel, so what did you make of the rollout? And I guess even just the decision.
1: Yeah, I've talked about this on another panel this week, and I've said this is really a down for me because of this moment of patriotism. And I've read a couple of articles that have also said that taking these years off in terms of practicing the acrobatics and trying to keep Canada on the same level as other nations with their fleets, it just won't happen. Like, this four-year break is not a good thing. We have to remember also, even going back before the initial announcement a few days ago, it was announced that the Trudeau government was investing, I think it was $30 million to keep them going until 2030 when we could acquire new planes. I think the real question is, like, what happened there? Why did that timeline shorten? And obviously, one of the calculations is that they have an excuse in the safety issue. But I agree with you, Amanda. Like, I don't think this was ruled out properly, especially in a time where we as Canadians need these types of institutions.
0: Sabrina?
2: Yeah, I think it was a confusing decision and also not a very well communicated one. And I think not only when we talk about, like, the institutions we need right now, but we're also pretty, like, bolstery on defense. And we keep talking about how much we're putting into defense and how much we're putting into, you know, our armed forces and all those pieces. And I do think the snowbirds represent a part of that. And so if we've got, you know, billions of dollars rolling out on some of these things, I know, you know, the snowbirds may not necessarily be the most instrumental part of our defense outcomes, but it does feel like there's something that align our patriotism, brings us a bit of, you know, interesting, fun events over the summer. I'm not sure I'm seeing the upside to grounding them. I think that's the part that's confusing, is like, what was the upside to not having them continue while we wait for these new planes?
0: Yeah, no, it's an excellent question. My guess is this is going to continue to shake out. I wanted to put this next one to you. So a new survey finds that most Canadians with marriage on the mind or thinking of getting married rank home ownership ahead of lavish weddings and conventional gifts. So the Royal LePage poll, obviously they're a real estate company, so it's in their interest for this, but 79% of respondents planning to get married with someone in their life said they would consider requesting money for a down payment instead of traditional gifts, which I think is actually pretty normal in my mind. Like, not a lot of people give physical gifts anymore. Who does registries, really? Instead it is, or truly, like, I remember when that's has happened, but I feel like that's decades ago. But 82% said they would scale back their wedding plans or forgo them entirely in order to put a down payment on a home. Is this people making the responsible decision, or are we, is affordability getting in the way of one of life's, you know, major milestones, which is, has historically been marriage? Rachel?
1: I think things have drastically shifted post-pandemic. I think that we, obviously affordability has shifted, but also we were in a time where we couldn't have large gatherings, and people started to think, wait a second, do I really need that large gathering? I got married right before the pandemic in 2019. I just celebrated my wedding anniversary a couple of days ago, and I was thinking about
0: it.
1: Oh, thank you. We both forgot, and I had to text my husband. By the way, it's our anniversary. So that's the point of marriage we're in. But I think, you know, thinking back, would I have done it differently in this economy and with, I would say, a more tolerance for changing the narrative around the tradition of marriage and who you have to have at your wedding. Remember when your parents

0: parents, like business associates used to come to your wedding back in the day. So I think there has been a huge shift of financial priorities of this generation, but also that allowance for rethinking how much we spend on weddings and what actually needs to, what the tradition is now.
1: Sabrina?
2: I mean, personally, I'm valuing my singledom over marriage at all at this point. So
1: good for you.
2: Mm-hmm. And you know, and I think that that's an important part of this too, because I think more and more women, especially millennials and maybe Gen Z, are not even thinking about getting married or dating men at all. And I think I agree with Rachel, it's just like a shift in how society perceives this. And like, there's so many other things that you can do, I think, with that money now. And even the wedding industry, I think I saw an article where somebody said that they planned this whole event. They never told anyone it was a wedding, including the photographer, the caterer, all these things. And it was like thousands of dollars less. Like the wedding industry complex is just poised around being a wedding. It has nothing to do with the perceived value of those goods even. So I think power to people.
1: Yeah, there is an industrial complex around that. Real quick, I want to get to this. So Stephen Colbert had his final monologue last night, The Late Show, an iconic institution, and this was his message to the audience.
3: Because we love doing this show for you, but what we really, really love is doing this show with you. Now, I'll say to you what I've said to every audience for the last 11 years, and I've meant it every time. Have a good show. Thanks for being here. And let's do it, y'all.
1: About 20 seconds to each of you. I watched the Paul McCartney stuff. I thought it was lovely. I think it's a shame it's going. It's an institution. Do I think they get overly political? And that's been part of the problem. Yes. But Rachel, you first. Sabrina, you second. 20 seconds. Is Late Night dead? Are you sad about this? Or you think it, you know, this is what occurs?
0: I think it's an absolute shame, but that's my generation. And this is what we're going to be seeing as the world evolves and AI takes over and how many people are really watching TV every night the way they were 20 years ago. I think this is just all part of where the world is heading, unfortunately.
1: Sabrina?
2: Yeah, I think it's, sad. I thought it was a great show and just one of many great late night shows. Although, I mean, I could use less of Jimmy Fallon. But I think it's the end of an era for sure. And I actually appreciate the political commentary. Same with The Daily Show. So
0: me too.
1: There we go. All right. We are at a racetrack for this show. Thank you so much to Sabrina and Rachel. Thank you to David and Christian behind the scenes. As I mentioned, my last show is next week. So please tune in 12 to noon. I'm Amanda Galbraith. For one more time, I will see you next Friday on Free for All Friday on the iHeartRadio Talk Network.
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13: Good morning, I'm Steve Young with your CFAX 1070 news to 11 o'clock. Two Victoria police vehicles were involved in a collision this morning. It happened around 9:15 at the intersection of Caledonia Avenue and Blanchard Street while responding to a priority call for service. No members of the public were involved in the collision, and there are no serious injuries reported. Police say the intersection of Caledonia Avenue and Blanchard Street will remain closed for a period of time while investigators complete their scene examination and reconstruction work. Drivers are asked to avoid that area and seek alternate routes. A scuba diver has died in the waters off Gabriolia Island in a death that police say is not considered suspicious. Paramedics were called Wednesday after an unresponsive diver was reported on the southern tip of the island. Police say emergency responders found the 66-year-old man in the water near a mooring buoy. Efforts to revive him were unsuccessful, and he was declared dead at the scene. Investigators say the man had entered the water alone and was seen swimming a short distance of less than 30 meters when bystanders noticed he was motionless on the surface. The man was reached by boat and rescuers found he wasn't breathing, setting off the 911 call. Foreign Affairs Minister Melanie Joly says Canadians want jobs and economic stability. This as Alberta Premier Danielle Smith moves ahead with plans for a province-wide vote tied to Alberta's separation. Speaking to reporters today in Sault Ste. Marie, Joly says Ottawa's focused on working with provinces through cooperative federalism.
14: We are united. We need to have a united front. And that's why we've been working on cooperative federalism, because we think it's our job at the federal level to work together.
13: Some Alberta separatist leaders are criticizing Smith's proposed referendum question as weak and insulting. And Stay Free Alberta lawyer Jeff Rath and Republican Party of Alberta leader Cam Davies both calling it cowardly and spineless. Reaction continues to roll in on the news that a 39-year-old Saanich man was sentenced yesterday in a case of voyeurism that involves hundreds of women. Investigators identified 652 women and girls as victims of Ying Yang Derek Chan. The time span was over 6 years, from 2017 to 2023. Saanich Police Deputy Chief Inspector Damian Kowalowicz was on CFAX earlier.
15: Our detectives from our special investigation section were alerted about sexualized images and videos that had been uploaded online. And because of the seriousness of it and the deeply personal offenses, evidence revealed thousands of images, over 30 hours of videos. Many of those have been recorded, shared online, including internationally.
13: Kowalowicz says Saanich PD have been fielding calls on the matter. Chan was given 4.5 years after pleading guilty last fall. He'll spend another 2.5 years behind bars, accounting for time served. He also must register as a sex offender. President Trump says he plans to send 5,000 troops to Poland.
16: Trump made the announcement on social media Thursday and said the deployment was based on the successful election of the now president of Poland, Karol Nawrocki. The announcement follows an unexpected move by Pentagon Chief Pete Hegseth earlier this month to scrap sending troops to Poland, a move that was criticized by both parties. The Pentagon released a statement Thursday insisting that Trump and Hegseth are in lockstep regarding U.S. troop movements in Europe. I'm Michael Kastner.
13: On the markets, TSX up 159 points at 34,568. The Dow Jones up 467 at 50,754. The NASDAQ up 161 at 26,454. The Canadian dollar down 17 basis points at 72.4 cents. U.S.
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13: Your forecast for Greater Victoria, sunny today, winds becoming west 20 this afternoon, except gusting to 40 near the Juan de Fuca Strait, high near 22, 16 near the water. Few clouds tonight, low down to 10, mainly sunny tomorrow, high near 19, mix of sun and cloud for Sunday with a high near 17. Right now in downtown Victoria, it's 12 degrees. I'm Steve Young. 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
19: Good morning. Welcome to the program. Adam Sterling with you once again on CFAX 1070. This is Friday, May 22nd of the year, 2026. And there is a lot to talk about on the show today, as always. We had Victoria Councillor Stephen Hammond on our morning show today talking about a motion that he brought yesterday that some thought might not be the most practical way forward. I saw quite a bit of criticism of the councillor's idea going up to the meeting yesterday, which is why I found it so interesting to see his colleagues support the motion, support the measure to move forward on asking staff to report back on ways to curb the proliferation of graffiti that takes place in Victoria on both public property and private property. That was after a couple of contentious conversations that council had earlier in the meeting yesterday involving some proposed tall buildings that ultimately will see revision before or if they end up going forward. But for those of you who missed our coverage yesterday, we didn't actually get to the very end. We left it on a cliffhanger. So when we last left our heroes, Councillor Stephen Hammond was explaining why he felt it was the highest and best use of staff's time to ask them to report back on various measures. Things like, can we age restrict the sale of spray paint? Can we do anything as a municipal government with limited legal authorities to try to stop the proliferation of tagging and other similar vandalism from taking place in Victoria? He got support from Mar Gardner, as we expected he would. Councillor Coleman also was largely supportive of the issue. That wasn't surprising.
20: Yes, I'm in
19: either.
20: The shoreline just next to the tidal wave. This comes in waves at us, the issue of graffiti, and we need to differentiate between street art, which is sometimes very good, that is allowed on property, and tagging and other graffiti that is not allowed by the property owner. It doesn't actually matter whether it's public property or private property. Historically, we have paid over $500,000 a year for both painted, particularly tags in the downtown core, or acid etching windows that we've seen at the commercial level, which is not something that the city has paid for. It's the business owner or the lessee that has taken that on.
19: So it's not a new topic, as you heard Councillor Coleman remind his colleagues, that it comes and goes in waves, that thousands and thousands, hundreds of thousands, in fact, are spent per year dealing with the issue, raising the question, what could be done now that hasn't already been done and isn't already being implemented? Councillor Dell weighing in, asking about consultation with the Victoria Esquimalt Police Department.
21: Thank you. This is very interesting. I enjoyed thinking about this over the last week. My assumption is that a lot of this is actually the work in the under the authority of the Victoria Police Department. And I recall an early briefing where the previous police chief mentioned they actually have staff who are dedicated to this, who track tags, work through tags, you know, locate folks who are doing this. Have the movers done any consultation with Vic PD or understood the work that they're doing on this, given that in many cases this is a criminal in nature?
22: Councillor Hammond, go ahead. If you'd like.
23: No. There was a lot of different people in the city. It took a lot to track down exactly where it's coming from, and I don't believe, with what I've got in the background, it even covers everything, but I thought it was bad enough to go with that. So, no, I have not.
21: Councillor Dell? Okay, thanks. I hope you don't mind a couple questions. The part about the minors was interesting because
19: if we age restricted the sale of spray paint, would that actually stop the people who are doing wrong from doing wrong? And maybe it would, maybe it wouldn't. Maybe they're being unfair to the young. Maybe they aren't. Ultimately, that's their decision to make. Councillor Susan Kim talked about her childhood again in relation to this.
22: Councillor Kim.
24: Thanks, through the chair. Similarly, this was really interesting. I appreciated the comments about having to distinguish between different kinds of graffiti. I support this motion because it is asking for a report back, and frankly, I'm just curious to know what is doable and what isn't. But I do want to color this conversation with an anecdote.
19: Oh, good.
24: Where my childhood home, the walls were covered in my graffiti.
19: Her graffiti, she says. Her childhood home.
24: My childhood graffiti. But that's because I lived in a home where the needs of the child were pretty secondary to other considerations.
19: Okay.
24: And I remember as a kid not knowing how to ask my parents for paper to draw and color on. It's something we just automatically think to do for children, but it wasn't something that was considered by my parents at the time. And so the walls became my canvas. And
0: the walls became her canvas.
24: Then my younger brother took that up as well, apparently trying to get rid of, to move the house along and paint over it was a challenge. But my point being, though, is that it's a piece of expression, and I think about folks who use graffiti as a way to express where other circumstances in their life prohibit that kind of artistic expression and need. And so I'm keen to see where this goes, but I do want to make note of the social need for art and how graffiti could be an expression of an artistic ebullience that has no other place to go.
0: Victoria Council meetings really are special, and that is made all the more apparent as we have expanded our coverage on the program to cover other meetings in other municipalities around South Vancouver Island going forwards. Councillor Susan Kim sharing recollections of her childhood experiences where her graffiti, so to speak, apparently adorned the walls of her childhood home because her I don't know exactly why. Anyway, Jeremy Caradonna was up next saying, what if people just buy this stuff off Amazon? Is that really going to fix anything?
2: Mayor, I do agree that graffiti is a problem. However, I'm not convinced that this is the solution to it. And what I'm seeing here is potentially quite a lot of staff time and regulatory work for potentially no payoff whatsoever.
0: You know, it's not often I find myself agreeing with Caradonna, but they've had years to work on this issue. If they send their staff away for a few months, sort of scour every nook and cranny of policy that they can find to see if there's some solution that's been missed or that there's something that they could do that they're not already doing, I would be surprised. And that, of course, raises the question about whether or not we really should devote the staff time, energy, and resources right now to looking for a solution that might not be there or looking for an improved solution that might not be there. Hey, maybe it is. And if there's a payoff, great. But if there isn't,
2: I mean, I'm not going to have staff pull up on the screen because I think it would be a waste of time, but I'm just looking at Amazon.ca right now. It's very easy to buy spray paint. It costs about $13.97 for a canister, and the fastest delivery would be Sunday, May 24th. So if one wanted to get up to mischief with online spray paint, they could do so by the end of the weekend.
0: That's not counseling the Commission of a Defense. To be clear, that's expressing a concern about a regulatory loophole, and there is a very important difference.
2: So I'm a little bit uncertain about how this would solve the problem. As noted in the motion's backgrounder, people could still buy spray paint in neighboring jurisdictions. If we somehow regulated it, they can buy it online.
0: I know, right? You go to Oak Bay for your spray paint, Saanich for your spray paint, Squibal for your spray paint.
2: Online. I'm also not convinced that minors are the issue here. We've been presented with zero evidence that minors are, in fact, committing these vandalistic crimes. I don't know if there's any arrest data or fine data on youth, but I don't think it's fair to pinpoint it on them. I'm also very concerned about the staff time, and I'd like to put it...
0: And again, this is a reasonable concern.
2: Mayor to staff, I assume that this work would fall to community safety and well-being team and maybe also legal. How's your workload looking?
0: For those of you who don't know, the Community Safety and Wellbeing Plan is writ large the organization of the city apparatus that's responsible for dealing with what has come to be known as the public disorder issue, street disorder issues, et cetera, et cetera, et cetera, homelessness and homelessness related issues, et cetera, et cetera, et cetera. To put one more job on that massive stack of jobs that they already have that they haven't managed to deal with yet, is that realistic? I think that's a fair question.
2: Do you feel like you have a sufficient amount of work from previous council direction?
22: I think this is intended probably for Mr.
0: I don't even know how many homeless people are out there. Every time we ask, we get a different vague answer, and we get told that we can't hear numbers from the year previously because they're not handy right now, but maybe we can get them later.
22: Rantucci, and I don't know that we have legal staff on tap. But Mr. Rantucci, any thoughts?
3: Through the mayor, you know, our workloads are very solid. you know, it would depend.
0: The best part is hearing somebody laugh in the background when he says that. That's how. That's what really makes it special.
3: On the timing, I would say, if this was something that you were looking at over the next 3 to 4 months, I don't think it's something we could prioritize with the, especially the engagement side of this, which is the somewhat consuming part. I can't speak for legal. There is review that would have to be done to ensure that we remain in the constitutional jurisdiction of a city and not moving into other areas. Thank you.
0: So anyway, they kept on going. Cara Donna expressing skepticism at this point after Susan Kim indicating that she would potentially support this going forward. A lot of people thought this one was going to get shot down. It doesn't. It passes in the end. We're hearing how we get there.
5: And thanks to my colleague who earlier mentioned the Chinatown cleanup. I was one of the people out there scraping things off, and I should mention that former councillor Charlene Thornton-Joe, who organized...
0: Who is an awesome, amazing person who has made so many positive contributions to the community over the years that they are without number.
5: It is out there every morning doing that work, so I'm grateful to her for that. I also don't like tagging. I don't like low-effort tags.
0: I don't like low-effort tags, says Dave Thompson, causing one to pause and wonder how one measures the amount of effort that goes into vandalism. We do need to take a quick break. Hear the rest of his point. Hear what Susan Kim, Hammond, Cara Donna, Gardner, all of them had to say. And then hear the final vote, which goes forward in Victoria. A Stephen Hammond motion on graffiti, on vandalism. It happened. Hear how after this.
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0: So what happens when a council that's silly most of the time goes into silly season? Can it cancel out and suddenly get reasonable and civil? I honestly don't know, but I'm not really sure how to explain what happened yesterday in Victoria Council. Why? Because Stephen Hammond had a motion for advocacy to essentially ask their staff to go away, write a report on what more could be done to stop the proliferation of graffiti within the city of Victoria, spray paint graffiti specifically. Should they try to advocate and use their legal authorities to have spray paint locked up in any stores that it's for sale? Should there be age restrictions? Should there be other things that they can do? What was proposed yesterday was just a request to have staff go away for a however long it takes to prepare a report to produce these options. Ordinarily, I would expect the Gang of Five to push back against Hammond, suggesting that maybe it's fear-mongering, maybe it's not justified, maybe it's a waste of staff time, maybe it unfairly targets youth, etc., etc., etc. That's what I expected to see yesterday. I also would have expected that this motion would have failed accordingly. We heard arguments from Matt Dell and Jeremy Caradonna, very similar to what I would have expected to hear from the rest of the table. The weird part is we didn't hear that. We heard support from folks like Susan Kim, from Dave Thompson.
5: I also don't like tagging. I don't like low-effort tags.
0: I don't like low-effort tags.
5: Especially over nice mural art, which I have seen. I'm interested to hear more.
0: Okay. Like, why is everybody being so reasonable and so accommodating and so nice to each other? I'm not sure what to make of this.
5: I've been following along with the discussion. I'm interested to hear more about whether these measures would likely make a difference, whether there's any other measures that might be more useful or achieve more or be more cost effective. I don't think anyone here at this table is under the illusion that what we do with this motion is going to eliminate all graffiti in the city, and I don't think that's the intention, at least I'm assuming not. What effect it will have would remain to be seen. I would have been very grateful for Vic PD to have been able to comment on this as we've discussed it. But I'll listen to my colleagues for any further comments.
0: See, ordinarily, I would have expected at least somebody to bring up broken windows theory, because that's actually, I was talking off air to somebody about this yesterday, and they brought up broken windows theory. I would ordinarily expect a sort of progressive, more progressive side of council to push back on that. It was brought up, except not in a bad way.
14: And that was great. And it worked really actually quite well. It didn't take it down. But I'm thinking of the broken windows effect. Is that New York? Was it New York, guys? Broken windows. The more you let things go, the more it's accepted and normal. And
0: there's an entire counter school of thought that holds that broken windows theory itself is a mistake.
14: Therefore,
0: But I didn't hear it yesterday. I heard it referenced, except in a good way, like in a legitimate way.
14: Problem grows because a lot of people don't think it's that normal to have graffiti everywhere. And so it is a problem. And I think this doesn't have to be quite as big as people are thinking it may be. But when we look at the work, and I'm not talking about the volunteers, but even of the money here that's been, $600,000, really? And that's not really touching it. So I think we also need a bit more of an attitudinal change, too, perhaps.
0: It's a lot of money. Now, there was a point near the end of the debate where I thought, oh, here's where it goes off the rails. Because Susan Kim says, well, what about stickers that have hateful things on them? What about that? Are we going to ban those?
2: Was there a thought given to sticker tagging as well?
0: Now, I heard this and my heart sank because I thought, oh, no, this is the part where they go, well, what about this and what about this? And then they try to load so many things onto it to make it meaningless.
3: Any thoughts? No? No.
2: Okay. I wonder if...
0: There's hesitation. And I, again, I'm like, oh, no, what is she hesitating to say?
2: There... okay, I'm just going to go ahead and say it.
0: Okay.
2: Is there an openness to postponing this conversation to...
0: yeah, I was waiting for that.
2: Beef it up to...
0: To beef it up.
2: Consider sticker tags as well, so that any consultation also just is expanded, or am I making a mountain out of a molehill? And the reason I ask this is because there are...
0: Oh, let me guess.
2: Stickers that I've seen around town that are suspected to be affiliated with very problematic folks.
0: Okay, so stickers around town, suspected, affiliated, problematic, very problematic folks, whatever that means.
2: Supremacist groups.
0: Supremacist groups.
2: And I see this as a potential way to maybe look into that as well, or maybe it's completely out of line. I'm not sure, but would there be an openness to
0: And here we go, and then another thing gets added. What did Hammond do to respond?
6: I would suggest that if mayor, if staff come back saying, by the way, a huge gigantic problem on this as well is with stickers, then I presume our staff are going to come back and say,
0: oh, he didn't take the bait. He didn't push back. Maybe stickers. Okay.
6: Tell us about that.
2: Okay, great.
15: Which point?
0: It feels like the two sides are baiting each other into trying to push back on this, but nobody's taking the bait, so everybody's cooperating.
15: You could then add something in.
2: Okay.
15: A new motion.
2: Okay, that's the answer I needed. Thank you. That's it.
15: Thank you very much.
0: See, because if he had said no, then she'd go, well, why not? Doesn't that matter? You could say this whole thing is multiple factions trying to bait the other into opposing something to make them look bad. So nobody's taking the bait, so everybody's going along with it.
2: Go ahead. Close your mouth.
6: Thanks, Mayor. I'll just at least wrap up from my point, not necessarily be the last person. Under no circumstances is this going to solve the problem, so to speak.
0: That's okay. Nothing we do around here does. Let's see. I'm just looking here because I'm almost out of time. I need to wrap it up before the news. So that was the last clip that I wanted to play to sort of give us a flavor of the debate. And here's the motion. A Stephen Hammond private member's motion goes forward involving vandalism, tagging, and potential regulations on spray paint.
15: Thank you very much. Anybody else? Not seeing any other speakers. All those in favor would be Councillor Kim. That would be myself. That would be
0: Kim and Alto. I would not have expected either of them.
15: Councillor Coleman.
0: Coleman, I expected.
15: Councillor Hammond.
0: Hammond brought it, so yeah.
15: Gardner, Councillor
0: Thompson. Gardner, we expected.
15: Thompson.
0: And Thompson goes along with them.
15: Opposition. Councillor Dell and Councillor Caradona, just noting that Councillor Loughton has not yet been able to rejoin us. So that is adopted. Noting to an opposition.
0: What? Who are these people? And what have they done with Victoria Council? Don't get me wrong. I think that it's great to see Hammond proposing something and not have it immediately flipped around by the other side of the table, trying to cast it in some poor light to make it look like bad faith or fear mongering or blaming youth, even though I heard a little bit of that. No, yesterday it was a remarkably conciliatory time at the council in the city of Victoria. Yeah, there was some back and forth in terms of buildings being taller than would otherwise be appreciated. Yes, there were some debates that are very reminiscent of others that we heard yesterday. But all in all, the one thing that I found most interesting last week is that sort of hot button issue that had people rather furiously debating back and forth as to whether it would be a huge waste of time wasn't called that. for the most part, at the council table. And instead, six of the councilors who were present, Krista Loughton wasn't there, went along with it, while two, Matt Dell and Jeremy Caradonna, voted against it for the reasons of resourcing as well as some other concerns. So we don't know how long that report will take. We don't know if it'll come back before the election or after the election. We don't know what'll be in there. Maybe it'll say that age-restricting spray paint is something the city should look at. Maybe it'll say, no, no, no, that wouldn't make a difference. It's not fair. It's outside of our legal authority. We don't know. But we'll watch this story for updates as we move forward. We'll take a quick break. Mike Kosakowski, Citify.ca, my Friday morning partner in crime, is up next.
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9: I'm Steve Young with your CFAX 1070 news update. A couple of Victoria police vehicles involved with a crash with one another this morning. It happened around 9:15 at the intersection of Caledonia and Blanchard while they were responding to a priority call. No one was hurt in the collision. Police say the intersection of Caledonia and Blanchard will remain closed for a period of time while the investigation continues. Prime Minister Mark Carney insists Canada can be improved by working closely with Alberta on his economic agenda. He did not directly mention Premier Daniel Smith's plan to hold an October vote about whether to have a binding referendum on separation. Carney likened the country to Parliament's center block, which is currently undergoing a multi-year renovation. Smith is set to hold a news conference on her government's referendum question later today. I'm Steve Young. If it's happening, it's here on CFAX 1070.
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3: They also had their meeting where they put together the plans for the coming municipal election yesterday. Now, I'm not going to necessarily say that one of the reasons that they were also seemingly non-confrontational and collegiate and reasonable with one, nobody got accused of fear-mongering. Well, maybe there was a little bit of that, but not nearly to the degree where I would ordinarily expect it to take during a Victoria Council meeting yesterday. Councillor Stephen Hammond was not, actually had the majority of the table support his motion, which he says has been 3 years in the making, to ask staff to look at other options to try to better control the proliferation of graffiti in the city. Would you believe that they actually had a little bit of a debate about radio advertising yesterday at the council table? It's getting all nostalgic for last term. And for those of you who get the reference there, congratulations, you're longtime listeners of the show. Those of you who don't, I don't know if I have the heart to go back and actually dig up clips from more than 4 years ago. Maybe we'll get there eventually. For the moment, though, I want to dive right into our Friday morning conversation with Mike Kozakowski, my partner in crime on a Friday morning, as we look back at the big stories of the week. Morning, Mike. How we doing?
4: Good morning, Adam. Thank you so much for having me.
3: Public safety, a key issue. Victoria, spray paint and graffiti and vandalism being included in the list of topics. What do you make of all this?
4: I think this is fantastic. This is exactly one of the major issues that building owners and leaseholders have been talking about for a long time. We used to have a fairly effective graffiti policy back right through to the mid-2010s. And I think we know what started to happen in the mid-2010s. We started to lose sight of some of the important things that made Victoria, Victoria. Things like referring to ourselves as the Garden City, things like ensuring we have sufficient budgets for things like hanging baskets and so on and so on. And the graffiti issue has been a major point of contention. Now, what does this align with? I'm not saying that this was the reason for the motion, but it certainly aligns with the formation of the Building Owner Task Force called CORUS. They made themselves known in recent weeks, and they're going to start getting more active and hopefully change some of the decision-making at the council table and bring to the surface some of the issues that impact building owners, because what impacts building owners impacts their tenants, and what impacts their tenants impacts the decisions their tenants make. And we know that the decisions that tenants have been making have encouraged them to move their businesses out of the downtown core. So all in all, I think most of council understands the writing on the wall here, no pun intended, and they're starting to take some action, because this tagging nonsense, it's ridiculous, and it's also low-hanging fruit. A city should be able to manage things like that because, A, it's not dangerous, B, it's fairly easy to spot and react to, and C, absolutely, when you cover up tagging immediately, it discourages additional tagging.
3: When we take a look at the overall signaling, and I think that's largely what we saw yesterday, because they're not actually changing anything. There's no law that got changed yesterday. Nobody's going to have more compliance costs because of yesterday. That would be a future decision for this council to make, either before the election or after the election. What fascinates me the most is that nobody at that table was comfortable being seen as being anti-public order or anti, I don't want to say aesthetics, because it's not about aesthetics. It's about whether or not people are following the rules and whether or not illegal graffiti and vandalism is being seen as tolerated. That is a remarkable change that we have seen in terms of the tone of the debate. Even though a bunch of them said, Dave Thompson among them, that he was under no illusions that this would actually stop graffiti from happening, he still went along with it, saying that he was curious, which I found to be really interesting.
4: All they have to do is look at what Victoria did in decades past and how they controlled graffiti. Was as much of an issue then as it is today. And in fact, one of the things that I find quite remarkable is the majority of what we're seeing out there is actually at the hands of adults. It's not children who are out there spray painting. In some cases, yeah, they are, but it's mostly the young adults who are roaming the streets late into the night, and in just one evening, one night, they can cause tens of thousands of dollars in damage. And one of the things that we also have to look at is some of these tags are related to organized crime and criminal activity, and we're just allowing this to proliferate. And in some circles, I hear people say, oh, it's not that bad. It adds some color and vibrance to the city's makeup. Well, I'm sorry, but if you're the landlord or the tenant who has to clean that graffiti up because now you've got the rivals of whoever put the graffiti up showing up at your place of business to cross out the other guy's tag and put their own tag on it, that's not good for business. And it's expensive to remove this stuff, especially if they do it over brick, which makes it much more difficult to remove, or they etch glass. I heard that was mentioned on your show earlier, Adam. But then the other thing that we have to figure out how to stop as well is graffiti that's impacting public transit buses. For a while, we had a real problem with the acid etching of transit buses' windows, which made some of the windows on transit buses very difficult to see through. And I've seen a lot less of this happening, and I assume that that's a direct result of the additional cameras that have been installed on our transit vehicles.
3: What did you make of the mention of stickers? Susan Kim said that, and I sort of rolled my eyes because I was worried it was going to be a bad faith attempt to say, what about stickers? Oh, what about chalk? What about this? What about that? And they'd basically bog the whole thing down by adding extra categories to it, making it so the whole thing was too big and too unwieldy to be practical. Now, that didn't happen. Hammond says, yeah, maybe stickers. We'll see what staff has to say. But I don't often hear that complaint. Do you?
4: Yeah, that was interesting. I think it's perhaps just an aside to try and make the debate a little bit more worldly, if you will, a little bit more all-encompassing. I noticed that there was a particular kind of sticker that the counselor was upset over, and rightly so. I mean, hateful stickers, whether it's a sticker or graffiti, I mean, if you've got a hateful message, the effect is the same. But I would just imagine, just for the sake of saving time and saving resources, that we can assume that if we're removing graffiti and removing tags, that if there's a sticker with inappropriate messaging attached to someone's private property, then yes, it would be encompassed in the removal of graffiti and tagging. Some of the conversations that happen at the council table, I just think to myself, listen, stickers, things that resemble stickers, paint, actual paint, not just spray paint, sure. It's all the same thing. We don't need to identify each individual piece of vandalism that can occur on a building's wall. I mean, do we or do we? I don't know. I'm not a lawyer. Maybe that's a question that Michael Mulligan can answer. Is if we're only discussing the removal of spray painted graffiti, does that exclude stickers?
3: Well, it's not only removal, it's sale, right? Like, because one of the things they're looking at doing is saying, if you're a business that operates in Victoria and you have spray paint on your shelf, maybe we're going to make you lock it up or put it under the counter or take it out of public view. Maybe we're going to make you ask for ID and have age restrictions. They don't even know if they can do this, but it's among the laundry list of possibilities that's been given to staff here. So I don't know. Are there stickers being sold that are offensive from some Victoria area businesses? And if so, how does the city of Victoria deal with that? I didn't think that you could already sell hate-based or supremacy-based material, just period, from any business. So I don't know where that would be coming from.
4: Yeah, I get you. And that just goes back to the point I made earlier that I don't think youth are the primary creators of this graffiti, this vandalism. I think it's adults that are doing this. No, not. I mean, it's not going to be guys our age for the most part, Adam. I mean, if I see you running around at 2 o'clock in the morning, spray painting a building, we're going to have a conversation and we're going to try and figure out what's going on. But it's guys that are 19, 20 years old. They're young adults. They're having a good time. And I should also say, and girls, we've seen Vic PD release images looking for suspects that are both male and female. Yeah. It's not a discriminatory pastime, I guess. But if we're talking about adults doing this, and whether it's stickers or paint or spray paint, I mean, it's all the same thing. And if there's a business out there selling really terrible stickers, I mean,
3: yeah, there are other ways to deal with that. Yeah, there are other ways to deal with that. You don't need the city of Victoria to go invent new regulatory measures. Already existing ones could be applied if that was happening. I'm skeptical, though.
4: Mm-hmm. Yeah, well, we'll have to wait and see, because we were successful at one point. We were able to hold back the scourge of the tagging quite efficiently. And I think a big part of that was that as soon as it appeared, it would get painted over immediately and dealt with immediately. And of course, Transit dealt with it differently by implementing onboard and external surveillance cameras that will catch the perpetrators doing it, especially if they're in the bus. And that was one way of dealing with it. Unfortunately, though, Adam, let's be realistic, too. I mean, Vic PD, they've got so many fires to put out on a nightly basis that I just don't know if they'll have additional resources. But you know what shocked me? What shocked me was the price that we're investing into dealing with this problem. That, to me, is a staggering amount of money, and it's been going on for a long time. And as we can see, that money that we're putting towards this, it's just not effective.
3: Mike Kozakowski, my partner in crime on a Friday morning. Metaphorically speaking, of course, do not engage in acts of vandalism. On the other hand, though, we've been saying that for years. What more can we say going forward to convince the people who weren't already convinced by all of our other measures? That's the actual question that Victoria Council found itself pondering yesterday. In addition to a couple of interesting development proposals, we'll take a quick break and have more right after this.
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3: All right, back on the air here at CFAX 1070. Hey, Adam and Mike, a texter writes at 71010 on your wireless device. People can make stickers at home quite easily, the texter writes, and that, of course, is the larger issue here, Mike, and I think that it's something that regulatory agencies are grappling with, not just when it comes to spray paint, not just when it comes to stickers, but going after businesses, blaming businesses, targeting businesses for supplying something that results down the road, perhaps literally, in a social ill like selling spray paint is becoming less and less practical in terms of policy responses, because people can just buy blank stickers off the internet. They can print their own sticker at home with any symbol or any material that they want on it, with very little that government can do about it. They can take out the sticker, they can stick it on things, and that's ultimately what some folks, I imagine, would do. You can't put more regulations on local businesses to deal with that. The symptom of more and more commerce taking place remotely over the internet with jurisdictions beyond the reach of something as small as a municipal government is a trend that's not stopping.
4: Mm-hmm. Yeah, indeed. So perhaps the solution here is that we just need to have more bite and less bark when it comes to the vandalism issue. I mean, the cost, as I mentioned earlier, to the landlords and the leaseholders of the downtown buildings where vandalism occurs over and over, the costs are profound. And sometimes the graffiti is situated in such a location that despite the majority of time it being fairly easy to remove this stuff, some of these individuals get pretty crafty and they'll find ways to get on top of a building's roof, and then they'll just go to town spray painting whatever they can as quickly as they can, and then that makes it far more difficult to remove, and it can get expensive to remove. And then you've also got the issue of people rummaging around on private property in places where they really shouldn't be, and potentially impacting some of the mechanical components of a building. And I've heard from downtown landlords that they found people having too much of a good time on the rooftops of their buildings, and sometimes damage does occur. So this is a serious issue, and I certainly expect the capital city of British Columbia, that throughout my childhood and into my young adult years, really worked hard at making sure that it kept on top of things like vandalism, because once you let it go, it becomes extremely difficult to get a handle on it. And having worked in the tourism industry in the city, I recall many comments from the past saying, we cannot believe how clean Victoria's streets are and how clean the city feels. Well, it took a

0: grunge on the street get to a level where it's actually unsightly, to the point where it's starting to look, and I'm not kidding, it's starting to look like some of the larger cities in the United States that, for obvious reasons, they're big, they've got a lot more people, a lot more things going on, much harder to keep clean, but we're becoming visually like those cities. And I think that is unacceptable, and it really concerns me that we've let it go to such a point where it's quite difficult now to get a handle on some of the cleanliness that I grew up with, Adam, that you grew up with, and that I recall being a priority among our elected officials well into the 2010s. And then all of a sudden, it's like we just thought, you know what, forget it. Let's focus on other things. Let the private sector deal with graffiti and maintenance. We'll clean what we have to and just hope that it all works out.
1: Is this just a symptom of us becoming bigger, do you think? Like, is there anything that we can do that we haven't done or that others might have done that we could mimic? I guess that's the whole point of this report that Hammond has commissioned by staff, is to ask that exact question and go out there to find it. But you're right. We are starting to see social ills that are more expected in larger cities that were larger before we were. I don't know. This whole issue doesn't feel like the other main public safety issue, and that's the street disorder issue, because that was this new shocking activity that was taking place that we hadn't expected to see in larger cities, that we hadn't seen historically in other metropolitan areas. Whereas this feels more like, I don't know, I don't want to say this feels almost reassuring, because it's the most normal city problem we've had in years, but that's almost what I want to say. It's bad that it's a problem, but it's not a shocking, terrifying, oh my God, what is going on problem. It's a, hey, this is an issue, we should deal with it problem. What do you think?
0: Mm-hmm. That's a great point, Adam. I'm glad you brought that up. We're not a fast-growing region. It sometimes feels like we are, but we're not. There are cities that grow per year what we'll see over a decade, if not more, in terms of population growth. And also, because we're a fairly dispersed city, the majority of the growth doesn't necessarily occur in the downtown core where the majority of these problems are occurring.
1: Yeah.
0: It's not a problem if you put enough effort into ensuring that it doesn't become a problem. There are cities throughout Canada and the United States that wish that their population was the size of Victoria's, because then they would feel like, yeah, we probably could get a handle on this issue. But also, Adam, we were promised that the more eyes and ears you have in a downtown core, the more people that are living in the city center, the more that they're walking the streets and visiting local businesses, the more ownership they take over the public realm, the less these issues will occur. Well, the exact opposite is happening. The more people that we have living in the towers downtown, the more that these individuals are walking the streets and enjoying the services and businesses of the downtown core, the more vandalism is occurring, which is the exact opposite of what the promise of densification was. Hmm. So explain that to me, not you, but just officialdom. Please explain that to me, how we could have the record-setting amount of investment in the downtown core, record-setting amount of homes in the downtown core, record-setting amounts of pedestrian foot traffic in the downtown core, and yet we're incapable of taking ownership of our public realm? That doesn't jive with me. That's a systemic failure. And I think a lot of it has to do with the fact that Vic PD is overrun. They're too busy. They have far more pressing issues to deal with. So these little things like graffiti over here, graffiti over there, they feel all right. They feel like it's just something that no one's going to react to. So let's do it and get away with it, because, hey, here's the reality. It's not happening to the same degree in other municipalities. The people doing this, they know that they can get away with it in downtown Victoria, because there's less resources associated to catching people who do stuff like this and holding them accountable.
1: What did you make of the debate on the tower yesterday? What was it, 27 stories?
0: It was 27 stories, yeah, and it was quite a departure from the initial plans for that same project that maxed out at around 10 stories. So the developer, I think they took a chance. They thought, all right, we've got a high-rise proposal at the Christchurch Cathedral property. We've got a high-rise proposal at the YMCA property. Let's redesign our project and push 27 stories as a massing suggestion. I'm not surprised at all that there was pushback from staff. It is good, though, that council said, let's just figure out a way forward and not quash this proposal. It's been a decade in the making, and one proposal after another, for whatever reason, just hasn't materialized.

0: to a degree where council could support it. They came back with a 27-story proposal, but it's good to see council saying, no, we need seniors housing. Let's figure this out. Let's come to some happy medium and move on from there. I also noticed that they're going to be asking staff to do a land lift analysis to figure out what financial benefits the landowner will have if they approve a taller building. And so clearly they're going to try and figure out some happy medium here, which is good. I don't like it when projects get outright canceled. It's better when, canceled.
1: Yeah, there's a fine line between being canceled and being canceled with this crew.
0: That's a great one. That project got canceled. I don't like it when they get canceled. I much prefer if we find ways to work together. And that's good to see on with respect to that proposal.
1: It actually works all over the place. Council culture, all these other ways that you can use the word council instead of cancel. So it was interesting to see that one again. It didn't get killed outright yesterday, but it didn't move forward at this time either. Mm-hmm. I think it was, 6.4 FSR, something like that. Mm-hmm. Is that going to be more common that we see in applications coming forward with floor area ratios like that?
0: Definitely. As the price of real estate, the land itself, starts to creep up and up and up and up, developers have to find ways to infuse more density to make the project viable. And again, it goes back to the lending industry. The lenders need that risk abatement. They need to ensure that there's enough meat on that bone, that if things go sideways, and we learned just how quickly they can during the COVID period, when things go sideways, do you still have enough to finish this project? Nobody wants empty shells in their downtown cores because a building had to stall. There has to be sufficient amounts of risk mitigation worked into the projects, and density and height are really good ways of achieving that. But we also saw the city was not happy with a 35-story plan that was proposed on Blanchard Street at Pandora Avenue. Here, the proposal was 27 stories. Also, the city's not happy, but I think there's more reason for that, given where this seniors proposal is, and that's because it's very close to the Christchurch Cathedral, which has a view corridor protection worked into its immediate environment.
1: Okay, interesting.
0: Or at least historically it did, and I think it still does, but we saw two other tower proposals to wither away on the vine, primarily, at least in my opinion, because of this this view corridor that the city has with regards to the Christchurch Cathedral's presence, which rightly so, it's a landmark, and it's a large landmark, and they don't want buildings getting in the way of various view corridors towards the Christchurch Cathedral.
1: All right, I got to run. Mike Kozakowski, my partner in crime, on a Friday morning from citify.ca. Thank you so much.
0: Likewise. Take care.
1: All right, quick break. The news is next.
2: This passion is real. The Memorial Cup, the Canadian Hockey League's ultimate prize, is on the line. Two scores. League champions clash. Could be the dagger. The 2026 Memorial Cup, presented by Kubota, May 22nd to 31st on TSN.
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7: Good afternoon. I'm Steve Young with CFAX 1070, Victoria at Noon. The Canadian Chamber of Commerce says uncertainty around Alberta's future role in the country brings risks for investor confidence, economic growth, and Canada's global competitiveness at exactly the wrong time.
8: The Chamber says Canada has already been contending with economic costs beyond its control while also recognizing the need to remove self-imposed barriers. It says Canada's democratic system is strong enough to address Alberta's legitimate concerns constructively. Meanwhile, ATCO Chief Executive Nancy Southern has been one of the few Alberta business leaders to speak out in favor of Alberta staying within Canada. She told reporters last week that Albertans should take lessons from the Brexit vote a decade ago that led to the UK's departure from the European Union, which she says has not been a good situation for Great Britain. Michelle Zedekian, The Canadian Press.
7: Two Victoria police vehicles involved in a crash this morning with one another. It happened around 9:15 at Caledonia and Blanchard. They were responding to a priority call for service. No members of the public were involved in the collision. No serious injuries are reported. Police say the intersection of Caledonia and Blanchard will remain closed for a period of time while investigators complete their scene examination and reconstruction work. If you're looking at the Victoria downtown traffic map, there's a lot of red, not just on Blanchard Street, but also on Douglas and connecting streets. Might want to avoid Fiskard in particular altogether. Police say a scuba diver has been found dead in the waters off Gabriella Island. RCMP say paramedics were called Wednesday after bystanders saw the man swim about 30 meters from shore, then become motionless on the surface. Bystanders reached the diver by boat. He was found not breathing. Emergency responders declared the 66-year-old man dead at the scene and say the death is not considered suspicious. New poll of 800 British Columbians done in April finds one-third admit to changing the way they operate when it comes to putting things in the shopping cart due to rising food prices. The Research Co. poll, conducted in partnership with the United Way BC, also determined many of us have switched packaged food brands to lower-priced generic alternatives. 21% of residents cut back on lunches, 12% cut back on medications. Research co-president Mario Canseco says 23% of British Columbians say tight finances forces them to reduce the size of their meals over the last couple of months. 18% report being unable to afford nutritious meals. 15% had to skip meals altogether due to affordability. 31% say they're more stressed now than 2 years ago about having enough money to make it to the end of the month. The levels of increased stress are similar to the province's residents on other issues, like 29% worrying about paying their rent or their mortgage. Bell Canada says it's boosted cell capacity for this weekend's Canadian Grand Prix.
8: Bell has increased overall network capacity in Montreal by 20% with focused upgrades at key Grand Prix sites and enhanced connectivity at high traffic fan zones. That includes deploying additional wireless spectrum at the F1 Paddock Club and grandstands and stationing portable mobile towers nearby. Bell says the efforts will help fans avoid disruptions during periods of peak usage, whether they're using their cell phones for streaming, gaming, or sharing in real time. Michelle Zedekian, The Canadian Press.
7: Checking your numbers on the stock market at this hour, the TSX is up 142 points at 34,551. The Dow Jones up 427 at 50,713. The NASDAQ up 113 points at 26,406. And the Canadian dollar down 16 basis points at 72.4 cents U.S.
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7: The weather forecast for Greater Victoria, sunny today, winds becoming west 20 this afternoon, gusting to 40 near the Juan de Fuca Strait with a high near 22, about 6 degrees cooler near the water. Few clouds tonight, low down to 10, mainly sunny tomorrow with a high near 19, a mix of sun and cloud for Sunday and a high near 17. Right now in downtown Victoria, it's 13 degrees. I'm Steve Young. 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It's 12:05.
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1: It was supposedly 10 years in the making, more or less. A proposal for downtown Victoria that council considered yesterday, even though it would be hundreds of percent above what would otherwise be expected there in terms of height limits, at least according to one member of council at the table. It was not killed outright, but instead sent back to staff for revision, perhaps signaling a new middle way forward that council is seeking, trying to balance concerns about building heights in downtown Victoria versus concerns that folks have with things like view corridors. You heard Mike Kozakowski from Citify.ca talking about that. The term view corridor or view cone is one that I'm much more accustomed to hearing discussed in places like Vancouver. But as taller buildings become, if not the norm, more common in Victoria and surrounding municipalities, we expect to see similar conversations. I'm also noting that Saanich, at their meeting for Monday next week, is going to be looking at another one of their area plans that's been somewhat controversial in the past. Haven't had a chance to go through it in detail yet. I'm planning on doing that over the weekend. But in Saanich, any building higher than 18 stories is likely to bring out a literal crowd of people to City Hall, whereas exactly the same building in Langford is not nearly as controversial, and exactly the same building in Victoria is not nearly as controversial, which makes it sort of difficult for me to try to do comprehensive coverage, because when we look at the different municipalities, we realize that the political cultures in Saanich and Victoria are actually quite different with respect to what people are willing to tolerate in terms of building proposals. So what is acceptable and should pass with no problems in Victoria, you could never get through in Saanich or vice versa, which I guess helps us better understand why the province of British Columbia has intervened to the degree that it has on housing policy and legislation, even if many people have been pushing back against that, still remaining unclear how significant an issue that will be at the fall election. But I'm actually running into that topic all over the place, trying to figure out, what is this fall election going to be about in different places? Because you can argue that Saanich is a perfect example, that there are a lot of folks who are pushing back against what they see as rapid development or an increase in housing creation in Saanich that goes too far. And again, that's an opinion some people have. But when you look at the actual targets that are being imposed on Saanich by the BC government, you realize that Saanich is moving in the direction that the government wants it to move, but it's something like half or less, or a third of the way to its targets as opposed to where it should be. So regardless of who gets elected to Saanich Council, you can expect that council to continue accelerating its development, accelerating its output, because the province of British Columbia is going to force it to. Okay, but if you're going to run for council and you're trying to sell yourself on the idea that there's been too much development or something like that, people are going to vote for you. Are you going to tell them, yeah, you're voting for me, but it's symbolic because the province is going to force us to do it anyways? Because people might do that. But it changes what the conversation actually is. It changes what the election is actually about. Land use issues, now that they have been somewhat, not completely, but somewhat removed from municipal council consideration in terms of the latitude. Sure, there's always going to be areas that municipal officials can navigate on their own judgment, but the province has vastly moved the window over to the pro-housing side of the spectrum, including with these mandatory targets. I'm not sure how that's going to come together. Same thing with public safety. City of Victoria right now is pedal to the metal in terms of hiring as many Vic PD officers as they can as fast as possible. Just Institute of BC only had 8 spaces for Vic PD as of the beginning of this year for the new recruits. Authorized force strength has increased year over year by 20 spaces. Now, there have been some other municipalities like Colwood, where West Shore RCMP have gotten into some complicated debates about how much extra money should municipalities be willing to put up now, given the hiring constraints that all departments and detachments across the country are facing to various respects. And ultimately, there are different opinions among different people on how that should be balanced. The point that I'm trying to make, though, is that it's difficult for anybody, particularly if you want to run in Victoria right now. And Marianne also announced, re-announced, I guess, her intentions for re-election this week. She told us months and months ago she was planning to run again. That's never been a secret. But anybody else who wants to come in and say, I'm going to do a better job and I'm going to hire more cops, how? Like, we already have the pedal to the floor. The machine is already moving as fast as it can. You can argue that more should have been done sooner to make sure we had adequate public safety resources, which I have, by the way, year after year after year, but nobody has a time machine. So in the end, we're talking about blame. We're talking about sort of retroactive judgment as to whether or not the politicians did as good a job as they could have had. What you could do differently going forward is suddenly a different conversation. Graffiti, is that going to bring people out to the polls? Certainly not to the same degree as public order issues have, I wouldn't think. Not to say it doesn't matter. It all matters. But what is the conversation going to be about? Housing is no longer the municipal issue that it once was because the province is forcing everybody to move in only one direction, and that is more. So if you were a candidate wants to show up and say less, okay, but the province is going to override you just like they did at Oak Bay, like they might before the election due to North Saanich. By the way, North Saanich, we still don't know what's going to come back in that report that they have in terms of their housing advisor that, as far as I know, was still or is still pending. I'm trying to think of when. Texture 71010 writes, Adam, Gang of Five dropped the ask for four officers down to two. No, they dropped the ask for 22 officers down to 20 is what actually happened this year, Mary. There were debates. The actual 4-2, I think that was just for the traffic section, or it was just for a particular section. You're right, they did have a debate where they talked about that relatively small number, but the actual year-over-year number that was being debated was 22 versus 20. And they ended on 20, at least as far as I know. It started at 25. That was the ask. And then you had Chief Fiona Wilson drop it. I think it was by 3. I want to say 3 to 22. And then Council and Loughton dropped it again from 22 to 20 year over year. And that was something I criticized them for because of the symbolism. But ultimately, I don't think they can hire 20 new people year over year anyway. So when we get into an argument about whether we're going to fund 20, whether we're going to fund 22, whether we're going to fund 25, if you can't actually hire those people this year, and this is the Colwood argument, but there's some logic to it, what's the difference? You know, you can only push the pedal to the floor, and once you're there, those RPMs are only going to rise as fast as they're going to rise. You can't have people say, well, I'm going to push it harder. It doesn't matter. The pedal only goes so far. So how's that debate going to go? Honestly, not sure. There's a lot I'm not sure about here as we watch the various threads come together. Oh, by the way, speaking of North Saanich, the zombie bill, as it was called in a recent somewhat colorful public commentary that ended up gracing the pages of the Times Colonist earlier this week, I was looking at my scan for Monday, and I couldn't help but notice that buried and tucked away on page 213 of the North Saanich agenda is, if not the same topic, then a remarkably similar topic, where Peter Jones has a notice of motion on there saying amendment to the officer bylaw, talking about municipal councils, bylaw establishing officer positions. This is one that we went through on the show earlier this week. For those of you who are curious, we went back, we listened to the December 15th meeting, trying to figure out why on earth it would be so controversial. That topic is now once again on the public agenda for Monday night in North Saanich, making us wonder how that's going to go as well. So that's one of the many stories that we've been following. And I'm not even going to do a preview at this point because we already did an extensive segment on it earlier on the program this week. But the update that I can offer you at this point is that perhaps quietly they were hoping, tucked away hundreds of pages into their agenda for Monday, this topic or the general topic related to it appears to be up for discussion once again. So we'll be watching that very closely. But honestly, I'm open to ideas if anybody out there has any thoughts on this, any theories. I'm struggling to decide what the questions are actually going to be this fall, because the government has taken away land use in terms of discretion. You can decide anything you want on land use as a councillor, as long as you're deciding to build more housing. Basically, any decision you want, as long as it's in the way that the provincial government wants, okay. But that removes a whole other side of the spectrum of people who would otherwise run and present alternatives. Public safety, we're pedal to the metal in Victoria, and we have a narrative that is growing. Colwood, of course, not the only one making the argument, but it is a valid argument that hiring constraints are putting practical limitations on how big police departments can actually grow, meaning that if the pedal is to the floor, it's to the floor, and politicians arguing about how hard they're pressing it while it's already on the floor are ultimately debating virtue or intent rather than practical outcomes. Okay, how do you sell that to the electorate? No, I honestly don't know. A lot of things in flux right now. And I know that there are people that are concerned in Saanich with too much development, too much densification. And I fully expect they will be. My issue is, will the province actually let any alternative councillors present an alternative vision to the people of Saanich for this election? That is not clear at this time. We'll take a quick break, though. After this, speaking of provincial symbolism, I went 16 years back in Hansard last night, and I was watching John Horgan in 2010 talk about the BC Liberals and how they were at that point treating the Site C Dam, or the idea of the Site C Dam. And it made me really nostalgic. But it also made me appreciate the sort of bizarre irony of yesterday. And I'll explain what I mean by that after this.
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1: Building heights, is that the next frontier in terms of municipal issues? Will you see various politicians running for councils to offer alternatives to residents for things like building height? Once upon a time, a building that was more than 18 stories in the city of Victoria, that would provoke huge amounts of outrage, et cetera, et cetera. Actually, I think it was 20 stories, give or take. Whereas now, we're seeing more and more time given to at least the consideration of taller buildings. Now, not all of them are moving forward, at least right away, but, for example, we had some relatively tall proposals yesterday being brought forward, and we're going to be getting to clips of those coming up, that are not being rejected outright, and there is a growing recognition on council of the need to allow more density and more height and to balance that against the benefits that that brings to the community. In Saanich, 18 stories going to 24 stories basically caused a rebellion with respect to their Quadra McKenzie plan. It was so severe to the point where you saw council back down on that earlier this year. Ultimately, what form that and other similar plans will take going forward is an open question, but the direction of development in terms of more or less seemingly has already been determined by the province. And that expectation is that there will be more development on balance, and that is just the way things are going to be, at least for the moment, while this current provincial government is in charge. Could we see a change coming there? Could that, again, flip everything on its head with respect to housing policy? That question, of course, remains unanswered. Yesterday, we covered it on the show, and it was almost surreal. I felt like I was in a sort of a weird dream as all of it was happening, because a lot of us who were political observers and commentators and just generally interested in BC politics at the time could be forgiven for doing a bit of a double take yesterday and seeing the government of British Columbia announce that it was going to name the Site C Dam after Premier John Horgan. Not out of a sense of a lack of appreciation for what Horgan did during his time in office, but it's one of the last things I would ever expect him to want to be named after him, given the various positions that he took on it over the years. Premier David Eby acknowledging that right off the top. Now, I've never, ever seen an announcement from a government where they say, we're naming a massive piece of infrastructure after a person, and we know that if this person was here, they would not consent. They would refuse. But that's literally what was said yesterday. And for those of you who missed it, it sounded like this.
2: Now, John, it would be completely disingenuous to stand here and pretend that John supported this project. So I won't do that. He had misgivings about this project, as he famously said.
1: I went 16 years back in time last night in Hansard, and I found some amazing Horgan quotes that we're going to be playing in a moment.
2: There are many positions on the Site C Dam. I should know. I've held all of them. But his one North Star that directed him in his time as premier was to put British Columbians and put the province first in every single decision. When he was confronted with the Site C issue, he asked the utility. He didn't take the easy way. Did John ever take the easy way? He asked.
1: Again, that could be interpreted multiple ways.
2: The Utilities Commission for their opinion. He asked cabinet and caucus colleagues for their unvarnished opinions about how to move forward. Experts were brought in to advise cabinet. It was a thorough and lengthy engagement process. And his approach of welcoming disagreement and welcoming debate was maybe one of the biggest lessons I learned from John over my years working with him. And it was key to the decision that he ultimately reached, which was that finishing that project, continuing the project at Site C, was in British Columbia's best interest.
1: We know that now. In fact, we announced PowerSmart 2.0 this week at Ice Cream Day at the legislature, whatever they called it. We covered that press conference as well. Why? Because our need for electricity is already growing faster than our ability to provide it in future. And that's going to cause problems as we need to have more money for electrification, for data centers, for all sorts of other things in this new world economy in which we find ourselves. Yes, LNG terminals take enormous amounts of electricity if we want them to be as low emission as they can be. How are we going to do all that? We don't know yet. And so in hindsight, thank God we have the Site C Dam. But the NDP spent years attacking the BC Liberals for moving forward with it. So in the end, to have the BC Liberals' big swing at trying to secure British Columbia's clean energy future get retroactively reframed as an NDP accomplishment? Okay.
2: The decision ensures generations of clean electricity for British Columbians. And crucially, it will be the foundation that we build on for generations to come. You know, I think when I...
1: And you can hear him pausing. You know why? Because David Eby had to have known that a lot of us were going to say, you're naming that after Horgan, of all things?
2: I reflect on the announcement that I'm about to make. You know, maybe I'll make the announcement first, and I'll get into the reflections on it.
1: Again, sort of odd that there wouldn't be a script that he's following here. It's like he's improvising it.
2: I am honored to be the premier standing here on this day with the energy minister, with my caucus colleagues, with the Horgan family, to announce that the Site C Dam will be renamed the John Horgan Dam and Generating Station.
1: And immediately he says, I know a reasonable person would ask, after everything you just said about John and his position, why would government choose to rename it after him? Like, and it's just surreal that we go right from the applause line into, yeah, I know a lot of you. Anyway. Sorry, I need to rewind it. They clapped for a little while.
2: Why would government choose to rename the dam after John? And it is a desire to reflect the complexity and the challenge of governing that John engaged in a style that was recognized and appreciated by British Columbians across the province. The naming reflects the nuance and the challenge of decisions that confronted John in his time and is emblematic of his integrity and his willingness to move forward in the best interests of British Columbians and to reconsider and ensure that the decisions he was making were in the best interests of British Columbians.
1: Again, though, Horgan's no longer with us. If he was here, would he have been okay with this? That was the one question going through my mind. And I didn't even want to say it out loud because it was just sort of surreal. EB said it out loud, and he said the same thing.
2: John, we're here today. He would not have allowed us to name the dam or anything after him. And he would have used much rougher language than dam.
1: Yeah, he would. Horgan, that was at least the guy that I felt I reasonably understood being a political observer for years.
2: It is with mixed feelings, but certainly a strong sense of pride in John's accomplishment and his time.
1: Why are we doing something with mixed feelings?
2: I'm his premier and his contribution to the province of British Columbia, that I'm honored to join you here today for this celebration of his work and life. Thank you.
1: So anyway, for those of you who don't know what the debate was like in the Site C Dam in terms of the BC Liberals, it just got pounded year after year. Here, by the way, and you know, I was a big, I don't know if admirer is the right term, but Horgan was really good at being a critic, and he wasn't sort of mean and dour and negative. He had a smile while he did it, and he made it fun, and he made it lively, and he made it funny. Take this point. This is May 26, 2010. There's a big press conference that they held out in the middle of nowhere where a bunch of stakeholders essentially got flown out to announce the Site C Dam process moving forward. John Horgan called it an airlift and he made fun of it.
3: And it was a glorious day. The sun was shining. The camera angles were just right. And the premier stood on the hill like a prophet and said, let there be Site C.
1: Like a prophet and said, let there be Site C.
3: And there was Site C because now it is exempt from regulation in this bill. One project, one review, or whatever the tagline is now on the other side. We don't need regulation. We don't need no stinking regulation, as they would say in the hood.
1: As they would say in the hood.
3: We've got exemptions here in our bill, so that's all we need.
1: This is, by the way, second reading of Bill 17, British Columbia's Clean Energy Act, May of 2010. And Horgan was quoting newspaper columns talking about the divine right of premiers.
3: Says it follows, quote, Silly me. If it hadn't happened right before my eyes, I'd have sworn there's no such thing as the divine right of premiers. Sure, high school history taught us about divine right of kings, medieval doctrine that claimed the monarch is subject to no earthly authority, including the will of the people, and derived the right to rule only from God. However, the new Clean Energy Act tells me there has to be a divine right of premiers.
1: And then in what perhaps in ages past would be construed as an act of literal prophecy, you hear Horgan talk about a power grab by the member for Vancouver Point Grey.
3: At least in BC. How else do you explain a blatant power grab by Premier, who's named in the article, the member for Vancouver Point Grey, that permeates this proposed legislation? That's the question posed by Brian Lewis, an observer of politics.
1: For those of you who don't know, in the year 2026, the member for Vancouver Point Grey is a guy named David Eby, who also happens to be the Premier of British Columbia. It was a different person who was the member for Vancouver Point Grey in a different political party in 2010, who was a different premier, as I'm sure some of you may recall, in 2010. But to hear John Horgan's voice from 16 years ago portray this moment with such eerie, albeit ambiguous, clarity was something that I just had to share with all of you. And I think it's that benefit of hindsight that is making this seem so surreal to some of us. Because if you went back in time and you tried to tell people that Horgan, you know, 16 years from now, those words, the blatant power grab by the member for Vancouver Point Grey, the divine right of premiers, standing on the hill like a prophet and saying, let there be sight see, all of that might be interpreted somewhat differently depending on the context. But he'd never believe you, nor would any reasonable person. That's the problem with reality these days. It's less plausible than some sort of fever-dreamed imagining. And yet, we make do with the best of it as we can. We'll take a quick break. We have more after this.
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6: I'm Steve Young with your CFAX 1070 news update. More problems heading into Vancouver and the World Cup. Hundreds of Metro Vancouver regional district workers have issued a 72-hour strike notice for possible job action starting as early as Sunday. The union represents about 600 members and 150 contracted workers involved in water, sewer, and infrastructure services. They've been without a contract since December of 2024, and the members voted almost 98% in favor of authorizing strike action back in March. The Vancouver Aquarium's Marine Mammal Rescue Society says a harbor seal pup has been admitted to its care after being found in critical condition. The society says the male pup was found beneath a BC Ferries ramp on Hadagwai in a dehydrated condition before arriving at the rescue center on Tuesday. The pup is estimated to be less than 5 days old when it was found and may have been separated from its mom for an extended period. I'm Steve Young. If it's happening, it's here on CFAX 1070.
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8: Everyone wants to know about real estate. Is the market going up or down? Time to buy or sell? 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
1: All right. We'll get to calls coming up later on in the program. Maybe hours two or three. Haven't decided yet. For the moment, though, I guess we're in hour two right now, so not hour two, because I want to get to this montage in terms of yesterday's Victoria Council meeting. Tall buildings. Is that going to be the or do you want to hear that again? Like, and here's the thing. I'm not saying this to be disrespectful to Horgan. I'm saying that for those of you wondering why there are so many of us out there that go, oh, like, why would the Site C Dam be named after Horgan? And for those of you wondering, why would the Premier say that if Horgan was still alive to have a say in this, he would absolutely not let us do this? Why would the Premier say those things? It's because all of us remember how vocal Horgan was against the government that actually took the risk and built Site C, which in hindsight turned out or initiated a process that was too far along to cancel to build Site C, which turned out to be the right thing to do. But oh yeah, Horgan, he just piled drive them into the boards year after year after year. This was 2010. The NDP wouldn't even win for another 7 years.
3: And it was a glorious day. The sun was shining. The camera angles were just right. And the Premier stood on the hill like a prophet and said, let there be Site C.
1: Imagine trying to tell Horgan that 16 years in the future, this dam is actually going to have his name on it.
3: And there was Site C, because now it is exempt from regulation in this bill. One project, one review, or whatever the tagline is now on the other side. We don't need regulation. We don't need no stinking regulation, as they would say in the hood. We've got exemptions here in our bill. So,
1: and then Horgan was reading a newspaper call that talked about what he dubbed the divine right of premiers, and then he quoted them saying the blatant power grab by the member for Vancouver Point Grey. Again, now in our future, 16 years later, the member for Vancouver Point Grey is a guy named David Eby. But David Eby, of course, was not an elected official in the year 2010. The other premier under the BC Liberals was the member for Vancouver Point Grey in the year 2010. This would have been in the months following the Vancouver 2010 Olympic Games. For those of you wondering what the political climate was like at that point, which perhaps coincidentally, perhaps not, is also a topic that's been discussed in the legislature lately. But listen to Horgan talking about the Clean Energy Act here in BC and how it seems to have represented an idea, at least according to one observer, about a divine right of premiers.
3: Says it follows, quote, silly me, if it hadn't happened right before my eyes, I'd have sworn there's no such thing as the divine right of premiers. Sure, high school history taught us about divine right of kings, medieval doctrine that claimed the monarch is subject to no earthly authority, including the will of the people, and derived the right to rule only from God. However, the new Clean Energy Act tells me there has to be a divine right of premiers, at least in BC. How else do you explain a blatant power grab by Premier, who's named in the article, the member for Vancouver Point Grey?
1: Which is just eerie in terms of its specificity. It is a coincidence, to be clear. David Eby wouldn't be elected for another few years to that riding. It was the BC Liberal member who was the premier at the time that Horgan was talking about. But for it to be ambiguous is to somewhat implausibly or comically be something that somebody could hear today and take a completely different meaning from. Like, I have goosebumps listening to this.
3: That permeates this proposed legislation. That's the question posed by Brian Lewis, an observer of...
1: So anyway, that was just one of the many, many, many debates that were held in the BC legislature over the years, and just one example of the sort of flavor of commentary that existed, again, for years, targeting the BC Liberal government because of its authoritarian divine right of kings style power grab in terms of a Clean Energy Act, which eventually, among other things, gave rise to the construction of a dam that, in hindsight, was actually the right thing to do, helped British Columbia, and secured the path forward for generations. I don't know. I do agree with EB on one thing, though. If Horgan was here, he would never have allowed that, ever. Because Horgan was a classy guy, and he understands how it looks. Which is why I'm not really sure why EB would do what he did yesterday, because he's also smart enough to know the context and to know it will generate exactly the reaction that it is, which, of course, makes me question what exactly EB meant when he said he had mixed feelings about doing this yesterday. But, like I said, this is BC politics, and yeah, I never in a million years thought that we would see anything like we saw yesterday. But unfortunately, this is just sort of how David Eby runs the province. And if this is as weird as things get, maybe, I don't know. I don't even know. What's next? What could they possibly do next that would be more surreal and more odd than this, we ask ourselves? At least we're at the end of the week and we don't have to worry about anything bizarre happening in the legislature or anybody else getting expelled by the speaker, which was another thing that we talked about earlier this week. But we continue to watch with no small amount of trepidation to see where the politicians decide to take us all next. Yesterday in the Victoria Council chamber, a 27-story tower was among the items being proposed. Would it undermine the overall urban structure of downtown itself?
13: On this map, the proposal for a 27-story building in this location therefore undermines the overall urban structure concept. By proposing a larger scale building in a location that should be providing a transition to the smaller scale buildings adjacent to the downtown core. For comparison, the tallest existing building in this city is currently 25 stories.
1: So there, it's a great contrast being painted there. Not only was the proposal that was being discussed in the Victoria Council chambers yesterday a tall building, there have been many tall buildings that have come before that council recently, it would be a couple of stories taller than the tallest one that exists today.
13: And that building is the Hudson Development, which is located on Harold Street between Douglas and Blanchard Streets. The OCP is implemented through the more detailed policies found in the Downtown Core Area Plan and other policy documents that were developed in close collaboration with the community.
1: And that's a bureaucratic way of saying that they have an idea overall of what the city skyline should look like. There's a certain core part of downtown where they're expecting to have their tallest buildings. And then as you move away from that sort of center of height, the buildings on average or on balance are expected to taper off and get shorter and shorter, particularly as you go to the water to the west or as you go further to the east towards more where, I guess it's not quite where Oak Bay is, but the city of Victoria itself has a relatively small a landmass area. It's only 20 square kilometers. So you picture 4x5 in terms of the, it's not exactly 4x5, but if you picture a four kilometer side by a 5 kilometer side, a rectangle like that, that's more or less what the size of the city of Victoria is. And that's what council has jurisdiction over zoning. So how much taller would this proposed building be than what would ordinarily be expected?
13: It also exceeds the maximum height and density envisioned for the largest scale buildings in the downtown overall. The proposed height is 222% taller than the envisioned height.
1: Wow! 222% taller than the envisioned height. And yet here it is before council.
13: And 29% more dense. It proposes 80 meters and 27 stories, whereas the policy envisions only 36 meters and 12 stories.
1: So at this point, a reasonable person has to ask themselves, which of these things needs to be changed? Is it that this proposal is asking far too much, or is it that the policy that we have in place no longer reflects the economic realities of the moment we find ourselves in with respect to housing need, with respect to the limited land space that we have? City of Victoria is 19.5 square kilometers, and it is not getting any bigger in terms of surface area. You want to build more housing, you want to have more people in it, there's only one direction left to go in this physical universe, and that's up.
13: And it proposes 6.46 to 1 FSR, whereas the policy envisions only 5 to 1 FSR. With a base of 2 to 1 FSR. Maintaining the city's intended urban form fosters a predictable investment and development ecosystem. It adds certainty to infrastructure investments and helps to manage land speculation. Approving a proposal that is this far out of alignment with the height and scale policy may detract from these goals. It's also worth noting that as part of the recent OCP adoption, Council provided direction to update the downtown core area plan. Proceeding with this application, while that broader planning initiative is underway, could be problematic because it would likely presuppose outcomes for the area. It could also raise confusion for stakeholders and erode trust in the city's planning processes.
1: And erode trust in the city's planning processes. I've seen a lot of recommended by staff over the years. This one was curiously strongly worded yesterday.
13: Given these policy inconsistencies, the recommendation is to decline the application, and no alternative recommendation has been provided to proceed with the application in its current form. If council still chooses to move the application forward, it is recommended that the overall scale be reduced to improve alignment with city policy, after which a more detailed review would be completed before the application goes to the advisory design panel and then returns to a committee of the whole meeting.
1: So there was a motion yesterday to decline, just saying no, and it failed. So what did happen? Well, what happened is a little bit more complicated, and I think will give us a better view into how the debate on this issue may evolve as we move into the months before the election. I'll explain what I mean by that right after this.
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1: All right, it's 200% over what we would ordinarily expect for this area as per our existing policies. But our policies are live documents. They're always in a state of change. In fact, that overall planning process, that overall change itself was referenced by staff in a conversation yesterday where City of Victoria Council considered a staff recommendation to reject an application that included a 27-story building in the downtown area. Hammond noting that, yes, it was over 220% over building height limits.
6: Density limits. My vote to accept the staff recommendation to reject this proposal will be on the side of telling developers they need to bring us building plans that are reasonable. Unfortunately, on so many levels, this isn't anywhere near reasonable.
1: Why is this noteworthy, you might ask yourself? It's noteworthy because a motion gets moved to reject it, and that fails. So what did happen yesterday? Now, it didn't march forward undeterred, to be clear. What happened yesterday was complicated, but I think that there's something we can learn from it. So let's keep listening.
7: Thank you, Councillor. Councillor Gardner as a seconder.
8: Thank you.
1: Hammond and Gardner are generally, at least from my experience, expected to be on those expressing concerns and skeptics.

0: they need to say no.
1: Again,
0: especially Gardner.
1: Thank you to staff for the report and presentation, and thank you to the residents who wrote emails to us last year. There were some very thoughtful and insightful comments in those emails. This area of the city does need a redo. I walked it a couple of days ago. The land assembly of this project allows for something beyond a tower structure. There is much to be commended on this proposed development and several reasons to want changes made to it. The daycare on the second floor of the daycare deck is really welcome. My granddaughter was in one of those on the second floor. They actually work very well, especially for very young children. The plaza area and mid-block walkthrough is also desirable, and open hours should be generous, but lock-off will be needed. Mixed use is welcome in this area. An architectural feature that can be used as a theater or entertainment stage is also exciting. On the problem side, heightened massing and respect or not for heritage character 4th Street.
0: That's a lot. Height is how tall it is. Massing is how stepped it is or terraced it is in terms of, is it a big building that sort of hangs out over the sidewalk, or is it terraced back a certain amount? And there can be all sorts of guidelines. And then you get into heritage preservation, all of that. And the developers out there know better than I do. All of it is very expensive once you start getting into the back and forth.
1: Our major issues. The OCP...
0: Because if the taller a building gets, massing, like if you have the building further away, the taller it gets from the sidewalk, from the property line in terms of site coverage, the less overall square feet you're going to have on the higher floors than you have on the lower floors. Less overall square feet you have, the less area you have to sell to prospective tenants, the less area that you have to sell to prospective tenants, the less money you can get to try to pay back your huge bank loan. And it is all about paying back the huge bank loan. These projects borrow money at higher interest rates than some of you might think, take years to get from the point through construction, approval, et cetera, et cetera. Finally, when they sell the completed units to the tenants, they take that money and they put it towards paying off the loans that have been accruing interest the entire time. The margins are a lot thinner than you might think. So a little change in terms of where council will say yes or no can and does sometimes mean the difference between a project that is able to pay for itself, profitability is what we call it, or a project that ultimately loses money. And that's not something anyone wants to have to deal with.
1: Vision base of 3.1 with consideration of 5.5 to 1 with bonus density. The ask here is even more at 6.5 to 1.
0: And I asked Mike about that last hour. Some of you heard that. 6.4, 6.5 FSR, space ratio. You'll also hear FAR sometimes, floor area ratio. They're a little, I hear different ones used in different municipalities. They mean basically the same thing.
1: Far too much for the site. We need reduced height and massing, perhaps 11 to 15 stories off the northeast tower.
0: Okay, but that's fewer units that we can sell to people who want homes to live in down the road. With those fewer units, we're expecting less money to come in, and with that less money, can we manage to pay off our loans that we have to take out right now to get this thing going? That's what the development community actually does. They're able to look in terms of future forecasting, expect what prices they're able to sell these units for. They're able to forecast how much it'll cost to build them and find that sweet spot where they can build something that ends up paying for itself years from now when you finally sell it, including all the interest. It is not easy to do.
1: Parking. While car share and some institutional parking may suffice for the seniors building, the parking requirement of 318 is needed. 189 is too few for this level of residential and commercial complex. Reading staff comments from their report, they're very important statements within it. That is, maintaining the city's intended form, urban form, fosters a predictable investment and development ecosystem, adds certainty to infrastructure investments, and helps to manage land speculation. Approving a proposal that is this far out of alignment with building height and scale policy may detract from these goals. And further, the report states, the proposed design does not meet the broad objectives. In response to the diverse heritage character along 4th Street is very important. The proposal, as is really not supportable. Mention has been made of trust with the city, our population, within our community. The OCP really is not totally accepted now. Breaking form with the OCP 2050 in this extreme way will not be acceptable to the general public. It simply will not be. And I worry, again, that something like this going forward that is so extreme will cause

0: even greater division in the city, which we already have.
1: All right, so it sounds like it's not going well. A lot of you out there would think, well, Adam, obviously they're going to say no, right? Well, there is a motion that is moved for them to say no. That motion does not pass, though, meaning that what happened yesterday was not an outright rejection, but they don't just move it forward as if everything's fine either. So what happens in terms of this actually going forward? That starts to crystallize as the debate goes on, as council seems to decide, more or less, that it doesn't want to say no, but it's not really interested in saying yes to this exactly as it's proposed either.
2: Thanks to you, Mayor. Yeah, I'm just going to briefly speak against the recommendation to decline.
1: So if you're against declining, does that mean you're totally for it? Not exactly.
2: And simply because the issues that have been outlined around that are addressed in the alternate motion to review back for staff for revisions. So that includes to revise the proposal for consistency with city policy and applicable guidelines, including reducing the height and density to improve alignment with the OCP and DCAP.
1: Okay, but how much are we reducing the height and density? Because that can mean a lot of things.
2: So the alternate motion addresses the concerns to decline, so that is my rationale for opposing.
1: So trying to find a middle way. Councillor Thompson up next.
3: Thanks, Mayor. I'll be even briefer now. I'll just echo those comments and say that I think it's incumbent on council to express what it actually wants with applications.
1: So instead of saying no, say how about something closer to, and then have an alternate proposal.
4: You've got nine different people with
1: Caradonna.
4: Nine different points of view. But it, for what it's worth, my point of view is what I want to be seeing is the development community coloring inside the lines.
1: Not sure what that means.
4: That is my message. Color inside the lines.
1: Not sure what that means.
4: Prior to the new OCP and zoning regulation bylaw, I was willing to be more flexible because I believed that the OCP was out of date. But the OCP is not out of date now. This is our OCP. I voted for it. The majority of council voted for it. I voted for the new zoning regulation bylaw. Of course, the new DCAP work is not done. That's ongoing. But I'll likely support that as well because I trust in the work of our staff. So for me, it's not okay for us to approve an OCP and a zoning regulation bylaw and then 5 minutes later set it aside for something else.
1: But you're not going to say no either.
4: I don't, for me, it's not on staff that this project took so long. There's only so much you can do with a proposal that's 222% above the height limit. That's not staff's fault. So let's be a little bit clear-eyed here.
1: Okay, so why not just reject it?
4: That said, I don't want this just to die.
1: Okay, so what are we going to do?
4: Do you think there's an opportunity to do something really spectacular on this location?
1: What does that mean? Here, the elaboration, or perhaps the lack thereof, as we approach 5 months to Election Day, where politicians perhaps try to have it both ways with everyone and all things, right after this.
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11: Good afternoon, I'm Steve Young with your CFAX 1070 News, 2:01. Traffic remains a mess in a two-block area around the Save on Foods Memorial Center. This after two police vehicles were involved in a crash this morning around 9:15. It happened at the intersection of Caledonia and Blanchard. While the officers were responding to a priority call, No one was hurt in the incident. Police say the intersection will remain closed for a while as investigators complete their work. Douglas Street, Blanchard Street, Quadra, along with Fiskard are all jammed up in particular. You might want to avoid the area completely. Former federal spending watchdog Kevin Page is rejecting the federal government's reasoning for why it hasn't presented spending projections showing how Ottawa will meet the latest NATO spending commitments. Prime Minister Mark Carney said earlier this week that he had put it in the fall spending plan already. It would have been dated by now because of how quickly modern warfare is changing. But Page says Ottawa should spell out the math in the next fall budget to show Canadians how it will reach the new target of spending 5% of GDP on defense by 2035.
12: You know, it's a major question mark. Like, how is Canada going to finance this? And will it be able to meet its targets as well, its fiscal targets of an operating budget balance 2028-29?
11: Foreign Affairs Minister Anita Nod told reporters in Sweden at a NATO foreign ministers meeting today that Canada met its last target and remains committed to meeting the 2035 figure as well. As Albertans brace to go to the polls in October on whether to hold a binding referendum at a future date on quitting Canada, opposition NDP leader Ned Nenshi says Premier Daniel Smith is gaslighting Albertans. Nenshi says Smith's referendum will be economically destabilizing and socially divisive, and its multiple choice question doesn't represent the will of people who signed petitions one way or another.
13: It treats Albertans like they're idiots, and Albertans are not idiots. And that's going to be this premier's downfall, that she thinks she's smarter than everyone else. But I also want to say to the folks who stood in the freezing cold getting separatist signatures, I would be so angry if I were you right now. You were being used as pawns.
11: Smith says it's important that hundreds of thousands of Albertans who signed their names be heard on the issue, and she will fight for the country while granting a voice to those who no longer feel Canada works for them. Another tragedy off the Gulf Islands, this one east of Oyster River on Savory Island last night. Mounties received a report from the Joint Rescue Coordination Center that a personal vessel fishing for crabs had capsized approximately 500 to 1,000 meters offshore. Two men made it to shore while three others remained missing and were located an hour later deceased. On the markets at this hour, the TSX is up 80 points at 34,490. The Dow Jones up 301 at 50,587. The NASDAQ is up 29 at 26,322. And the Canadian dollar down 19 basis points at 72.4 cents U.S.
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11: Weather forecast for Greater Victoria. Sunny today. Winds becoming west 20 this afternoon. Gusting to 40 along the Juan de Fuca Strait. A high near 22. A little cooler near the water. About 6 degrees difference or so. New clouds tonight. Low down to 10. Mainly sunny tomorrow. High near 19. Mix of sun and cloud for Sunday and a high near 17. Right now in downtown Victoria, it's 14 degrees. I'm Steve Young. If it's happening, it's here on CFAX 1070. 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
1: 27 stories, far taller than what would ordinarily be expected in that location. It was part of a recommended staff decline report that came before Victoria Council yesterday. The more interesting part of it is not that the recommendation was made, given the characteristics and what staff would ordinarily expect to see. What more interested me yesterday was that an attempt to just say no and decline it actually failed, which means that while it didn't move forward without some conditions and concerns potentially being attached, we saw much, I don't know, I don't want to say more middle of the road response by council. It's weird. As other municipal politicians get into silly season, Victoria Council seems to be becoming more timid by the day, and I don't know why.
4: I don't, for me, it's not on staff that this project took so long. There's only so much you can do with a proposal that's 222% above the height limit.
1: I know. It's not like it's 5 or 10 or it's 222%. Is that too tall?
4: That's not staff's fault. So let's be a little bit clear-eyed here. That said, I don't want this just to die.
1: Why?
4: I do think there's an opportunity to do something really spectacular on this location, and that's why I'm likely to support the alternate motion, because the alternate motion essentially says go back and work with the proponent, bring this back into compliance with our rules and regulations. I think if this were to be declined, that's probably what would happen anyway.
1: Exactly. So why not just decline it? If you're saying that you don't think that there's a difference here and that it's going to come back to you in another form anyway, then why bother talking about this at all? Why not just say no, but come back with something else?
4: So for me, the alternate motion is probably the one that's supportable. But I want to make it clear, at least just speaking only for myself, and that's all I can do.
1: Because he's not part of a slate.
4: Is my message for the development community for the next 6 months is going to be color inside the lines. And I want to.
1: I notice how he says for the next 6 months. I think it's hilarious. Other municipalities have silly season. Victoria Council has reasonable season. As for the next, why the next 6 months? What happens in 6 months, counselor? What changes after that?
4: See proposals that align with the DCAP, that align with the OCP, that align with the zoning regulation bylaw that I stand behind. Thanks, Mayor.
15: Thank you very much.
1: For those of you who don't know the context, Caradonna and the others have been criticized by many during their time in office of being too favorable to the development community. So for Caradonna to take a brave stand and say color inside the lines for the next 6 months, I'm sorry, but you have to be a little bit cynical. Maybe it's just a very unfortunate coincidence, and those of us who are being overpowered by cynicism through no fault of our own are merely also victims of tragically unfortunate circumstance, in which case all of us are victims.
15: Councilor Coleman.
16: Thank you. This is always a conundrum. The applicant has gone through 9 years of trying to make something work here.
1: And again, that's the other side of this. Try being a developer, and you're paying interest the whole time on that thing that might sell years in the future and allow you to pay off the loans that have been getting bigger because of interest the whole time.
16: I think the comments put forward by the mover and the seconder are absolutely valid, but I don't wish to see the application die.
1: Okay.
16: Think if we're going to choose not to support this motion and go with the alternate, it's also up to us to give some guidance to staff of what we might expect that to look like.
1: Now, I don't mean to be argumentative, but watching this yesterday, I found myself asking the question, okay, if this particular application is not sufficient to just say no and wait for them to come back with something else, which one would be? Like, should we ever say no, or should we always just send it back to staff to work with? Because maybe that's a position they can take.
16: Let's start with the design of the tall building, the 27, it's building 2, it's the 27 stories. I love the design of it. I think it's a great looking building. I think it's too tall. And I think that that's one of the things that we will have to signal to staff that, we like that, if you agree with me, we like that articulation, but it needs to be brought down to something closer to the two other blocks that I referenced in the DCAP. Either 15 or 20 stories.
1: Okay, hold on. You take a 27-story building you like the design of, and you make it 15 stories. It's difficult for me to understand how that design is going to be similar enough if it's half the size as to the building that you liked. Like, what did you like about it if you would like it better at half the size?
16: The adjacent blocks. That will have an impact on the other two buildings, buildings 1 and 3. I also think...
1: Oh, yeah, because the overall site, I guess the other ones would need to have more density. I didn't think of that.
16: The comments about the lowering of the parking is not supportable because the transportation demand management amenities don't actually fill the gap from my perspective. So,
1: anyway, Susan Kim jumped in worrying about land speculators.
17: Through the chair.
1: Because that did get mentioned by staff, and as soon as it did, I figured one of them would jump on it.
17: If we were to go with the alternate motion, and you were to go back to the applicant and talk about particularly height, keep that in mind. My big concern is actually the longer term impact that you've
1: get ready
17: raised around land speculation.
1: There it is.
17: Because that will have the real ripple effects that
1: will it
17: we're not seeing at the moment. What changes to the design are at an acceptable threshold for you to mitigate concerns around land speculation?
1: Huh. Okay, that's not an unreasonable question. Why are they being so reasonable this week?
18: Is that an answer you can provide at this point?
1: Yeah, if staff said no, can they give you a list of except if they change this, we might have said yes?
18: Ms. Wayne?
19: Through the mayor, I'll attempt to provide some commentary around that. I think the key thing that was mentioned in the staff report was really consistency with policy is the best path forward for everyone, for staff, for the development community in terms of predictable outcomes. I don't really think that we can comment on how that may impact, you know, the land value. But the alternate motion does include provision of a land lift analysis that would evaluate any proposed increase in density above the policy.
17: Okay. Again, bear with me. Systems thinker here.
1: She's a systems thinker, she reminds us.
17: And so with other projects in the downtown area that have been approved outside of their variances, were there any similar concerns about land speculation there too then?
1: It's actually a good point. I almost never, that I can recall, hear staff worry if we approve this, it might make land speculation worse. Like, it's a very rare reason, at least from my recollection. And staff did include it in this report, and I'm not sure why either. Okay, fair. I take it back, Councillor Kim. That's actually a fair question.
18: Ms. Wayne? I point to you only because you seem to be answering the land speculation questions.
1: Why are we even talking about land speculation with respect to one parcel? Development. You can say being a property developer itself is speculation because they buy a land assembly, they call it, which is generally a group of parcels that are adjacent to one another. And they buy it with the intent that they're going to put together a proposal that they can put before a municipal council, get it rezoned. And in real estate development, it's not even necessarily the developer who builds the thing. They'll sell it once it gets rezoned to somebody else who specializes in building, having already performed their role, which is identifying potential places that can be upzoned and have land lift add value to their overall sticker price, if you will, as a collection of parcels before a council. Like, that's what real estate development actually is. Building is often part of the overall chain, but that's not technically what real estate development is. Real estate development is identifying land that can be packaged together, upzoned, and become more valuable to somebody. So to say that this might impact speculation, yeah, I don't know why they would say that. Like, are there other parcels owned by other interests adjacent to this that they know about?
18: Feel free to defer to your colleagues if you wish.
19: Thank you, through the mayor. I think I may have to. I think, I believe, you know, there may have been some commentary on taller buildings before in the past, but I think, for example, the Harris Green proposal was accompanied with the land lift analysis as per city policy. And that was probably one of the reasons why staff took the approach to defer the height variances to a future application. Mm-hmm. But ultimately, any application would follow the city-approved policy in regards to requiring a land lift analysis, which is where the experts come in. And they often do attend some of the proposals for taller buildings to provide more expertise on that matter.
1: It's a weird debate yesterday for a number of reasons in terms of the middle of the road spray paint motion and the middle of the road, give or take, response that we saw to this particular proposal. We'll play a couple more clips, the final vote, and then talk about what might happen next right after this on CFAX.
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11: I call it silly season. It's not my term. Other politicians were using it when I learned it from them. But it is a very real phenomenon that you can see, at least it ordinarily is. Although here in the Victoria area, something weird is happening. The closer that we get to the election, although there are some silly things happening, the more reasonable, the more muted some municipal councils are getting, including yesterday, City of Victoria, Hammond spray paint motion. I expected them to be accusing each other of fear-mongering and have some weird messy blow up by the end of that meeting yesterday. That's not what happened at all. It passed. And I'm thinking, who are these people and why do they look and sound so much like Victoria Council that I know, except they're not behaving like the Victoria Council that I know. Even yesterday, this proposal, I would think, would have been rejected under almost all reasonably foreseeable circumstances, which is why when a motion got moved to simply say no, because this 27-story building is part of a larger development, was simply too tall. That's not what council decided to do. There was a motion moved to say no, and it failed. And that sounded like this about an hour, three into
1: all
11: the meeting.
1: All those in favor of declining.
11: Now, we would expect Hammond and Gardner to be against this, and that's what happened.
1: Councillor Hammond and Councillor Gardner.
11: That aligns with our expectations perfectly. But what doesn't is the rest.
1: In opposition to declining, Councillor Dell, Councillor Kim, Councillor Cardona, Councillor Loughton, myself, Councillor Coleman, and Councillor Thompson. So that is defeated.
11: There raising a question of, if not this, then what?
1: There is an alternate recommendation which was included in the report. I will signal to you that I have an amendment to make to that, but I would look for anyone else to move that, particularly Councillor Dell.
11: So anyway, it kept on going, and then they started debating on how should this move forward, or should it, like, where can it? Because they already said no, that failed.
12: The fact that it's 222% above those height limits is the problem. So
11: yeah, it kind of feels like that.
12: We erase that clause, we're back to a sort of arms race on height. And that's the issue that at least I am trying to address, and is the reason I voted against the 35-story building a couple of weeks ago, is that, to reiterate my earlier point, if we were unhappy with the provisions in the OCP and the zoning regulation bylaw, then we should have approved a different OCP and a different zoning regulation bylaw, but we didn't. We approved the one that we approved. I'll just read two of the bullets from the staff report on page 2. Here's the second bullet. The proposal is inconsistent with some aspects of the OCP's urban structure concept for the downtown core, which envisions an urban form with larger scale buildings along Blanchard and Yates, which then taper off to the edge of downtown core and to the smaller scale buildings in the surrounding neighborhoods beyond, such as the Fairfield neighborhood to the southeast. And here's the fourth bullet. The proposal for a 27-story building in this location undermines the OCP vision of a balanced city density pattern with projected residential growth spread across the city instead of concentrating it within the core.
11: Okay, but we didn't want to say no, even though we're not sure exactly how high it should be. So then they go on with the amendment for the alternative recommendation. That vote sounded like this.
1: Greater and the deletion of the bolded language with the strike through. All those in favor? Councillor Dell, Councillor Kim, Councillor Loughton, myself, Councillor Coleman, and Councillor Thompson in opposition. Councillor Cardona, Councillor Hammond, and Councillor Gardner.
11: Not often you see Cardona voting with Hammond and Gardner, but we saw it yesterday on this one. What on earth is going on?
1: Noting 3 in opposition, that amendment is carried. So we'll just let staff clean that up.
11: So what this ends up doing is setting up the debate, the larger debate, for what they will ask to see different on this application when it does come back to them. They're not greenlighting it, not like this. They say it needs to change. But they're not saying no either. They want to work with the applicant. And they reference some of the taller buildings that this council has already dealt with. Not just one building by itself, but some of the taller clusters of buildings and developments. And the two biggest, by the way, for those of you who haven't been following this, are probably Bayview and Harris Green. If anybody out there can think of anything bigger on balance that this council has dealt with, I'd be happy to add that to the conversation. But when you ask me, Adam, all the issues that you cover, what were the two biggest development proposal issues that the current council has dealt with? It would be Bayview and it would be Harris Green. Different sides of the bridge, sure, but those are the two biggest, unless I'm missing one. Anyway,
12: it's kind of up there with the Bayview and Harris Green. And
11: so saying if it's up there, that means something.
12: Capital Irons, it's a massive project that I'm a bit disappointed. I only heard about it 6 days ago.
11: How did you only hear about it 6 days ago?
12: And we didn't have more time to consider this and to hear about the background. It's a big decision to make, and I'm just not comfortable rejecting this type of investment in our city. For me, I'm actually would be fine largely moving this forward. The biggest consideration is investment in our downtown.
11: Largely moving this forward, okay. But note, again, a sharp disagreement here between Cardona and Dell, who are often lumped together in terms of their voting inclinations. Not yesterday.
12: Which I think many of us have talked about. We're in a position where a lot of government workers are working from home. Downtown is short on people, and we simply need residents downtown. And any building that's going to put people downtown to support our coffee shops, to support our stores downtown, is badly, badly needed. And I'm disappointed to hear how harsh some of us are speaking on investment in our downtown and more
11: people. I was actually surprised at how mild everybody was being, given how far outside what we would ordinarily necessarily expect to be approved, this application was.
13: People downtown, when that's exactly what we need. I don't think workers are, work from home workers are coming back, so this is the kind of thing that's going to solve that problem. This can help revitalize Upper 4th Street, an area with a lot of small businesses and needing more people. And I think by being too critical on these investments, we risk losing them. I've definitely am reading the news as we all are.
11: Now, this is interesting. Matt Dell goes completely against the grain with respect to some of his colleagues and suggests that badly needed investment dollars for new housing are actually and could actually be driven out of markets like Victoria and go to places like, well, I don't know, Kelowna.
13: Our developers who are getting grounded down by councils are just going elsewhere. They're like, why would we come to Victoria when we can go to Kelowna and buy sites?
11: I don't know. Those of you out there in the industry, is Kelowna a really great place to park your money right now? Maybe it is. I don't know. Matt Dell seems to know what he's talking about.
13: Kelowna,
11: which feels weird to say.
13: Tallest building is 42 stories.
11: Is it really? Kelowna's tallest building is 42 stories, and our tallest building right now is 25? Really? Huh.
13: Here, we're sort of talking like 27 is going to be.
11: When I say Kelowna, do you think vast metropolis with towers? Now, the fact that Victoria's tallest building right now is only 25 stories is probably reflective of us being, perhaps, out of step with many other urban centers in this province than it is with us being part of the group, so to speak. Maybe it's high time we get more comfortable with buildings in the capital city of this province that are higher than 25 stories. And maybe we should have had this conversation years ago. Because when you tell me that Kelowna is a place where you can go and build towers more effectively than the capital city of the province in Victoria, I'm suddenly wondering which one of those things is out of alignment.
13: The end of our city, which has been a bit of a theme.
11: And you go to Vancouver and 42 stories isn't particularly tall there.
13: City's history.
11: Whereas 42 stories is not quite double what the tallest building in Victoria is, but it's still way above our max of 25 that we have at the moment. Yes, we have more in the pipeline, so to speak, which I know is also a sensitive word around these parts with Harris Green and others. But right now, the tallest building that physically exists in Victoria is only 25 stories.
13: 27 is really not that tall compared to what other places are doing. It's not going to destroy downtown. It's not going to destroy your sight lines. Things will be okay. I actually liked the design. I saw the design first before I read the report, and I went, wow, that's awesome. What an awesome building. And then I read the report and went, oh, we're supposed to reject it.
11: Okay.
13: Crap. I think the design is really beautiful compared to what's there. If we think on what's on Fort Street, on Quadra Street in between Fort and Broughton.
11: By the way, I should have mentioned the location. It's Quadra between Fort and Broughton. So it's in downtown, but it's not in the part of downtown where the highest heights are expected. It's a little to the south.
13: It's just a big concrete wall. I've actually never interacted with that site at all. There's a parking lot, and in many ways, it's one of the most unsightly areas kind of the downtown core. So this
11: one of the most unsightly areas of the downtown core.
13: It's a huge improvement. I would appreciate some work on the podiums and the separation. I do think staff's recommend.
11: Yeah, that's to do with what they call massing. I explained that earlier in the program. I don't want to get too far into it.
13: Stations for the podium and tower, I think, could improve things a little bit and allow some of that heritage context. So I like that. I like the tower separation. I think the design right now does have a bit of a large wall feel, which I never completely appreciate. Maybe it could be done well. I don't know.
11: I don't like municipal councillors getting into the design elements. And I know that design elements are a huge amount of the approval process in terms of form and character. I would much rather the market determine those things. But I know my view is not the norm, and it's not a popular one, and it's not the way the system actually works. But when you have politicians second-guessing themselves as architects and artists, I sort of cringe, because we have people who are paid very well to be skilled architects and artists, and they're not usually at municipal council tables. Just for the record, not to be unkind. So how did this debate go? And what will the norm be going forward as we, one, see an interesting divergence here? Cara Donna on the Color Inside the Lines crew voting with that side versus Matt Dell saying, you know what? I like this building. I saw it. I thought it was great. I opened up the report. Report says we're supposed to reject it. Why? Do we want the dollars to go to Kelowna instead? Kelowna has a 42-story building. Our tallest one is 25. What are we doing? Again, this feels weird. I'm actually putting myself in Matt Dell's shoes here and asking myself these questions. What is going on? Is this silly season, or is this normal season? Or maybe when silly season gets silly for the council that's ordinarily silly, things get normal. Anyway, quick break. More after this.
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15: I'm Steve Young with your CFAX 1070 news update. Police in BC say an actor who appeared on series such as Virgin River and Murder in a Small Town may be the victim of a homicide. Stuart McLean, also known as Stu McLean, was reported missing Monday after last being seen on May 15th in his home in Lions Bay, north of Vancouver. Homicide investigators say they've taken over the case after Squamish RCMP found evidence that the 45-year-old may have been killed. Police are urging anyone with information on the actor's disappearance to contact investigators as the case shifts from a missing person to a homicide investigation. McLean is listed by the entertainment database as an actor and producer with credits in TV series such as CW's Arrow and Netflix Travelers. I'm Steve Young. If it's happening, it's here on CFAX 1070.
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11: 25 stories. Did you know that? That's the tallest building in the city of Victoria right now. It's actually the tallest building anywhere in the Capital Regional District. You have to go a long way away before you'll find anything bigger. And yet, a building that would be two stories taller was actually discussed yesterday by Victoria Council. Now, it doesn't mean that that's the tallest building, 25 stories, I mean, that we have in development. There are taller buildings that are in the process of being put forward and moved forward that Council has already given the green light to right now. But it was yesterday that Victoria Councillor Matt Dell distinguished himself from his colleagues while Cara Donna was saying color inside the lines in response to an application that sought to put 27 stories in an area where nothing nearly that tall is right now. Matt Dell took the opposite point of view, which I found interesting because those two are often seen to share very similar, almost indistinguishable views about housing. And yet Matt Dell was clearly the more pro-development voice yesterday.
13: I would like to see more commercial tenants on the ground floor, just knowing this is going to be a really active part of our downtown, but that's fine. I mean, there's been some talk about land speculation. My entire time running for council has been people scolding me about land speculation. I remember.
11: What does that even mean? And I'm sorry, but if you're talking about buying an asset with the expectation of that asset appreciating in value in future, that's how markets work. People purchase positions on what they expect to happen, and that's how risk gets priced in, as well as a bunch of other things. You can't eliminate the prospect and the phenomenon of what we call speculation. That's simply how markets work.
13: From missing middle, and everyone said it's going to double the price of land all across the city. and it's going to destroy Fairfield with bulldozers. And of course, what happened is the land prices actually went down. Houses are cheaper now than before. And when we were discussing the OCP, everyone came back and said, land speculation, the OCP, everything's going to double. No one can afford everything. Developers are going to buy it. And of course, prices even went down further since then. So I'm not quite sure how long we're going to...
11: Okay, I'm just going to point out the reason prices have gone down further is Canada's immigration policies have been drastically changed in the last year. All of us know it. It's having an impact. It's causing increasing inventories in terms of people building condos in urban centers. That includes Victoria, although it's not concentrated, I wouldn't think, in Victoria. But to say that... To say that the feared increase in land values due to speculation never materialized, you can't prove that it just wasn't overwhelmed by other factors from outside.
13: I keep talking about this fear of land speculation when in my time, it just hasn't happened here. And
11: if it has, it's been overwhelmed by other factors pushing the prices down, I think is a more fair way to put it.
13: That balance between how do we approve homes for people, which we need, and more homes, and there obviously will be a little speculation, but... Is it enough to reject buildings that are going to be adding to downtown? And maybe it's just a necessary evil. I don't know. But more so, I just want to make sure that this is moving forward. So I think I want to give a signal to the developer that I would like to see this project in the city. I think it's going to be a huge addition to Ford Street and Quadra Street and that Harris Green neighborhood. I love the aspect of the seniors housing, and I think it's going to be a wonderful spot for seniors to live. With the church there and Beacon Hill just down the road and great walkability and whatnot. So I'm hoping we can send this forward today, and I would hope that staff can, you know, work with the applicant in good faith, and I would love to see something back before the end of council's term on this.
1: Thank you, Councillor. I did take the opportunity to second that. I will be brief. I am not going to comment particularly on anything that I would like to see here, because my purpose in actually deleting the specific reference to height and density was to allow there to be a very far-ranging conversation with the applicant. I think the applicant has heard, not just today, but over many years, comments from council and the public about what might be preferred at this location. And so I'm content to support this in the general terms that it has. And I believe that it's important for us to signal that there is an appetite for the majority of council for something to be here, that it should be a landmark, and that there's a lot more conversation to have. My only real hope is that it does not take a very long time. I have been here through the length of this conversation for 9 years, and at different times...
11: Alto and Chris Coleman are the two politicians at that table with the most experience. Coleman wasn't there last term, but this is, I think, his seventh term elected in office or something like that. And the guy is basically just institutional knowledge writ large. And I don't want to go giving him an ego or anything. But everybody knows how highly I think of the contributions that he has made at the council table over the years. But Alto, too, has also been in and around this table since... Well, she was elected, actually, in the by-election that was held at the same time the referendum to borrow money for, or not borrow, for the Johnson Street Bridge was. And that was back in, I want to say 2011. With my apologies, Mayor, if you're out there listening and I'm mistaken. Point being, though, is that she's actually been there and had a front row seat for all the other times both this application and for these parcels and similar applications have come forward. So while Cara Donna, Dell, Kim, Dave Thompson, and Krista Loughton are all first-term councillors, sure, they have experience in other things beforehand, but this is their first term at the council table. Alto was actually around when a lot of this stuff got started, so she knows what the context is. And what she adds here, I think, is actually really interesting, because she points out that, well, I'm pretty sure a previous iteration of this involved council complaining because the buildings were too short or too small, which is why the developers come back with something so big, which we also apparently don't want.
1: Councils have directed staff who have then acted on council direction to do different things with the design. It is my recollection that it wasn't...
11: Here it is. Listen.
1: In fact, council's direction that they were unhappy with a smaller building that actually informed the applicant's decision to pull the application and look to something taller.
11: Wait. Are you telling me that this thing or something similar to it already came before council and they went, it's too small? So now they're back with this monster 220% or whatever above the limit, and now it's too large? What is this? like Goldilocks and the Three Bears, too hot, too cold porridge? Like, where are we on this?
1: That may or may not be the current council's position, but I think it's important for us to remember that there have been several councils who have given perhaps different directions over the years about what should be here, but it has consistently always been build something and build something notable. So I urge staff.
11: I don't know. I got people on my text messages calling me a shill for the development community. No, what I am is a person who knows how the industry actually works. I don't know it as well as some other voices do, but I know it well enough to see the obvious policy dysfunction that results in, among other things, longer waits, more money going in interest payments to the bank and other lenders, more higher prices, I should say, paid by people trying to buy homes, and accordingly, a lack of product getting put out to a market that desperately needs it in the middle of a shortage of a crisis. And I know there's some, Adam, there is no housing shortage, whatever. You can believe whatever you want. It's almost impossible to artificially keep prices high if there isn't an actual shortage. What we're seeing is a change in demand that's making the supply and demand more likely to be able to have that market clear with lower prices. But the only way we were ever going to get there is to have the federal government reduce the amount of people coming into the country, which they have done. The problem, though, is that the industry is going to find that difficult to accommodate as well, and we still need to build more housing. At least a lot of us think we need to.
1: And the applicant to work quickly together so that something can finally come forward for this. On the main motion, Councillor Loughton, Councillor Gardner.
0: Thanks, and through you, Mayor, I want to echo those comments. This.
11: Oh, no, not you too. You're going to be reasonable on this?
0: Project. The biggest issue for me here is that this project has been in the pipeline for almost a decade, and in many ways, it's a visionary project, and it needs to come to fruition, in my opinion, as quickly as possible. So I hope that the conversations that happen don't take a long time. I hope this can be moved forward in as quickly as possible. There is so much going on here that is good for the community. The seniors housing with 14 affordable units. I will note that in the...
11: I was just going to say, are we actually going to get through this without homelessness being mentioned?
0: The last point in time count for Greater Victoria, 25% of the homeless population is 55 plus.
11: Never mind.
0: So anything we...
11: Literally one topic. Somehow, always, every meeting.
0: ...can do for affordability around seniors is critical. I love the idea of seniors housing with a daycare in it. Intergenerational living is really positive for everyone, and particularly...
11: It's usually generations of the same family is the implied assumption. I'm not sure if having seniors in the same building as a daycare with people who are unrelated to one another and don't interact with each other is necessarily considered to be intergenerational living. The counselor somewhat perhaps taking some artistic license with her descriptions there. Anyway, I don't want to linger here too much longer. I just had somebody text in, talking machine, take some calls. We will take some calls. Coming up very shortly, let's see, because I wanted to, I wanted to play Dave Thompson talking about building height and talking about generally how many people care about skylines. Dave Thompson said that he asked artificial intelligence how many people care about skylines. This might be among the first governance issues where we have a politician admitting to being influenced by AI, potentially, before casting a vote yesterday at Victoria Council in terms of this project.
21: But the notion of the skyline is much less compelling generally. In fact, I asked AI, how many people care about skylines? And it described skyline interest as a niche hobby.
11: A niche hobby. AI influencing City of Victoria governance. Admittedly, he's not even hiding it.
21: I think the average person cares a lot about the housing shortage. But I cannot believe that the average person is going to walk on the other side of the harbor and say, ooh, look, that building is poking up above the others. That's bad.
11: Okay, now that he says it like that. And again, just because AI says something doesn't mean that it's wrong. But you and I have had conversations in the past about AI's role in governance and governing. And I've talked about how it's almost impossible to get AI out of the conversation because there's nothing stopping somebody from just asking the thing what it thinks on their phone when nobody else is around and having that influence their decision-making process in a way that's almost impossible to track in terms of public accountability. So I suppose we should thank Councillor Thompson for saying he asked AI, not sure which one, its thoughts on how many people cared about skylines as an issue, but there's nothing stopping our city from, and our civilization indeed, from being influenced right now by artificial intelligences, because people who are in positions of power, they have AI advisors now, in many cases, whether they admit it or not, and what those AI advisors say may not always be obeyed, but it's going to have some impact and influence, and we're already hearing it.
21: They are saying that the housing shortage is bad, that it's terrible.
11: And again, I'm not even disagreeing. All right, like, is the average person going to say, oh my, Victoria used to be a beautiful place until, see that building right there in the middle? How it pokes? No, the other one. That one. Not a beautiful city anymore because of that one building. Nobody's going to say that. Dave Thompson's actually being reasonable. What is happening here?
21: When it comes to the context of height for this building, we've heard that the view towers across the street is 19 stories. This council approved a building right next to that at 23 stories. We approved Harris Green. We anticipated up to 32 stories. The cathedral development will come to us. It'll be tall. The YMCA building will eventually come to us. It'll be tall.
11: In the future, that whole area around Christ Church Cathedral where the YMCA is and Broughton and Quadra, there's going to be tall buildings there. That is what the future holds.
21: The context for this, the height context for this project is not going to be 1 to 2 story retail as we saw in some of the images. The context in the future is going to be tall buildings all around. So I don't think that this, if it comes to us, with the FSR that's anticipated, and the buildings may look different. The buildings may have a bigger podium that can absorb some of the density, and they could have a different arrangement of towers.
11: But the interesting quote that I wanted to get on the record there is Dave Thompson asked AI how many people care about skylines, and it described skyline interest as, quote, a niche hobby. And maybe that's true. Maybe it's not, but it's a decision at the Victoria Council table that's being influenced by artificial intelligence that is contributing to the overall governance of the city. And the larger question that I think is interesting to deal with, and I don't actually think we can regulate our way out of this because AI is too portable, it's too easy to use, and it's too easy to hide if somebody wants to, is that you and I are governed in part by machines now, because what the AI tells the people in charge will influence them, and what they are influenced by will, at least to some degree, influence their decision making. Now, you and I can say, well, Adam, he would have said exactly the same thing anyway. He's just citing AI because it's convenient. And maybe that's true. But there have to be, and at least if we imagine, the existence of some edge cases of politicians and decision makers and other wielders of power and influence who are right on the edge one way or the other. And much like flipping a coin to help make a decision, they might turn to one of these chatbots. And what the chatbot says, right or wrong, will have an influence. I have a texter who just said, I just asked AI the same question, and it was a different answer than what Thompson got. He is a clown, the texter writes. And that, too, is one of the complicated ethical and moral issues all of us are grappling with. Again, I have no idea how to deal with the AI question. I honestly think, though, that the jurisdictions that try to aggressively regulate it are going to get left behind in the economic dust of the ones that embrace it and the vast increases in economic productivity it may afford them. But that's not to say there won't be problems as well. Anyway, quick break. We'll have the final vote after this, then get to calls at 250-386-1161.
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5: Still not even sure what this fall's election is going to be about. And I'm not trying to be cynical or provocative or make people angry. I'm honestly asking the question. 2022, there was two competing narratives that were very vocally against each other. One of them had to do with creating more housing supply in terms of the city of Victoria. The other had to do with crime and disorder. They also found themselves in not always in agreement and often in tension or conflicting with one another, voting blocks. The housing side won. It didn't get all the seats, but it got the majority of the seats. And accordingly, we have seen the city of Victoria take a much more pro-housing stance than it has perhaps in recent years. However, those politicians no longer have much to offer in terms of bringing anything new to the table. Why? Because it was in 2023 after the election that British Columbia got a new premier. His name was David Eby. And under his government, the government of British Columbia, enacted any number of unprecedented incursions into what had been municipal responsibility up until that point, forcing every single municipal council in the province to be more pro-housing than it had been before, with a few rare exceptions. But the idea that municipal voters will be able to go and choose if they want more housing and less housing has essentially been taken away from them. If they want less housing, they need to get rid of the NDP. And they might. But for the moment, we have the provincial government we have, which raises the question about what is the point of people even going to the polls this fall, municipally speaking. Property taxes, yes, that's an important thing. There's still latitude that politicians have to make decisions within provincial housing policy, but all of the provincial housing policy is in the direction of more housing, not less housing. What does that mean for a Saanich voter who wants to go back to the way things were previously before the 2022 election? I'm not sure. That item just is no longer on the menu. Supposedly, is that going to get more people out because they're angry and they want to send a message? Is that going to have fewer people coming out? We ultimately don't know. Yesterday, Victoria Council voted on a motion for a 27-story building as part of a set of buildings to not be blocked outright, but instead to be sent back to staff with more analysis and consultation. Sounded like this.
6: Councillor Dell, Councillor Kim, Councillor Cardona, Councillor Loughton, myself, Councillor Coleman, and Councillor Thompson. And
5: there are seven.
6: Opposition, Councillor Hammond and Councillor Gardner.
5: Hammond and Gardner, remaining those who are most likely to vote no or to block potentially proposals that they don't feel comfortable with. But the other seven voting on the amended motion, which was to send this thing back to staff and have it come back perhaps in a form that's more agreeable. And that's what that sounds like.
6: Noting to an opposition, that motion as amended is adopted, and that concludes that matter. Thank you very much, staff, and thank you very much for those in the gallery who are here for that matter.
5: So anyway, no, it did not get blocked yesterday. Didn't quite go forward, though, in the way that was envisioned. And I think that might be among the clearest views yet that we have of what the debates will look like as we get closer to the election. Two different issues. Public safety is how we started the show today with Hammond's spray paint staff report motion, which a lot of people thought would be blocked, actually went forward yesterday with many of his colleagues who you would think would ordinarily push back suddenly being on side. And the same situation yesterday.

yesterday with a staff recommended refusal that did not get refused, but also didn't go forward unchanged the way that it was, which will instead perhaps come back to council before the next election, perhaps after. You heard Crystal Oughton say that she hoped that conversation would happen quickly, but ultimately we don't know how long those conversations will take. Just one of a number of municipal councils that met and considered important issues that people care about this week in our community. And I'm not quite sure what might happen next, because I was almost positive that that spray paint motion with Hammond was going to get blocked yesterday, and then it didn't. So it's making me reconsider a number of my other assumptions going forward as we try to model this whole mess of municipalities and how they might vote and what other conflicts might either erupt into being or be avoided as we approach the fall election. Need to take a quick break for now. We'll get the latest from the newsroom, and then we'll get to calls as we move into the last hour of the program. 250-386-1161, star 1070, a free call on your wireless device. Eddie is the first name I see on the board, who will be up after the news if you want to stick around through the news. And there's lots of room for other calls as well. We'll get to them as they come in right after this.

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6: Good afternoon, I'm Steve Young with your CFAX 1070 News, 2 o'clock. The BC Conservative Leadership Campaign was the subject of another high-level meeting today. The Leadership Election Organizing Committee says since learning this week of a federal investigation by the Commissioner of Canada Elections into Carrie Lynn Finley for breaches of the Elections Act, it has repeatedly reached out to investigators but has received no response to date. The committee also reached out to Finley's campaign to provide information and cooperation in understanding what the investigation entails and its merits, if any. They claim that the candidate has not provided any substantive response or cooperated either. The committee decided there's not enough credible evidence to take further action, though. They're still appealing to the Finley campaign to provide any information on and clarity on the investigation. Voting will open tomorrow as scheduled at 8 a.m. with 5 contestants on the ballot. Finley has a news conference scheduled for Monday. A new marine conservation area is being created off the BC coast. The province, Canada, and 6 coastal First Nations celebrated an agreement to establish a new national marine conservation area within the Great Bear Sea. The area is around 6,700 square kilometers in size and will be operated by Parks Canada along with its Indigenous and federal partners. The Great Bear Sea is a diverse marine ecosystem that covers more than half of BC's coasts and includes glass sponge reefs, salmon, killer whales, and migrating humpbacks. A search involving Canadian Forces aircraft is taking place in the waters between Victoria and Port Townsend, Washington. The United States Coast Guard reports they're looking for an individual that is believed to have fallen off a 12-foot vessel in the vicinity of Point Wilson, Washington. The aircraft involved is based out of CFB Comox. Alberta Premier Daniel Smith says separatists upset that a binding vote on quitting Canada has been put off and should focus on winning in October rather than to campaign to force a party leadership review. After announcing the referendum question, Smith says she believes Albertans want to debate the issue.
7: That this is a question that has to go to Albertans. And I have said that I will honor the outcome of this referendum. And there's two options. Option one is to vote to remain in Canada. Option two is to start the legal process to leave Canada. And I would say that those who want to go with option two should focus their efforts on that.
6: Canada's top doctor says a person in Ontario tested negative for Ebola after returning from Ethiopia. Dr. Josh Reimer says the risk of the virus affecting people in Canada remains low. Meanwhile, the World Health Organization Director General says the risk of Ebola in the Democratic Republic of Congo, where it's affecting things now, is very high, while the global risk remains low. He says there are now almost 750 suspected cases and 177 suspected deaths. Here's what happened in the business world today.
8: The head of the Canadian Chamber of Commerce is warning that the uncertainty around Alberta's future role in the country brings risks for investor confidence, economic growth, and Canada's global competitiveness. And the Motion Picture Association says new streaming revenue rules in Canada triple the cost for U.S. streaming services. A former federal spending watchdog says he's still not convinced by the Prime Minister's explanation of why Ottawa has not been fiscally transparent with its its math to meet the new NATO spending commitments. Taking a look at the markets, the S&P TSX index was up 61 points. In New York, the Dow Jones was up 294 points. Our dollar traded for 72.42 cents US compared with 72.55 cents yesterday. Crude oil was up 25 cents US at $96.60 per barrel. And gold was down $19.30 US at $4,523 an ounce. From the Canadian Press Business Desk, I'm Diana Mussina.
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6: Your weather forecast for Greater Victoria. Sunny today. Winds becoming west 20 this afternoon, except gusting to 40 near the Juan de Fuca Strait. A high near 22. Few clouds tonight, low down to 10. Mainly sunny tomorrow with a high near 19. Mix of sun and cloud for Sunday and a high near 17. Right now in downtown Victoria, it's 14 degrees. I'm Steve Young. If it's happening, it's here on CFAX 1070. It's 2:05.
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11: All right. Back on the air here at CFAX 1070 as we get the calls. The phone lines are open at 250-386-1161 star 1070, a free call on your wireless device. We'll also get to texts as well as we round out hour four of today's program. We've talked about provincial issues. We focused on City of Victoria issues from a few different aspects, not in terms of yesterday unfolding exactly as expected, but that yesterday I was surprised on multiple issues which councillors took the positions they did. Are we in normal season in the municipality of Victoria where normal is silly? So in silly season, things get normal? I have no idea. You can make up your own minds. 250-386-1161. Let's go to Eddie, who's up first. Hey, Eddie, you're on the air. Welcome to the program.
12: Mr. Sterling, so good to talk to you this afternoon.
11: What can I do for you?
12: Well, I was just thinking, I had a lot of time to jot down my thoughts, and I put my phone on the charger while I was waiting on hold, but hey, I'm good. And anyway, I was going to tell you about this tagging and this graffiti and everything, okay?
11: Yeah?
12: I'm 63 and 7/8 years old, so I'll be 64 in July, but everything I thought was cool, I done wrong, you see? I'm still eating it in me gut, you know? It doesn't pay off. Decisions,
11: just to be clear, you mean you feel regret? You feel bad about things that you've done, mistakes you've made?
12: But I didn't do, I didn't tag. I didn't do all that, I did other stuff, and, it's just, like, if you don't do that stuff wrong.
11: I'm curious.
12: I went to jail a bunch of times.
11: You went to jail? Wow. Okay.
12: I've been to jail. What province? I've been to jail in every province. Don't worry about it, boy.
11: Every province? Yeah. Really?
12: No, Saskatchewan, Alberta.
11: Which provinces have the worst jail? Here. I'm curious. Is there a difference?
12: About what?
11: About the type of jail in each province. Is it the same? If you've been to all of them, you would know. Is there like a worse one, or a better one?
12: No, it's all the same.
11: It's all the same? Okay.
12: Yeah, it's okay. Just guys that made mistakes and, they either learn or you don't. And you get, regret or you don't. Like, I my conscience ain't seared, is what I'm saying.
11: Okay. Yeah, okay.
12: Like, I feel, every wrong decision. I told my kids, decisions you wear like scars because you'll always remember them. So that's how she goes.
11: And that's deep.
12: So I like to go around and tell the kids what I know, that, I'm, 64 almost, and just don't do nothing wrong, and you won't have no regrets, and you live happily ever after.
11: What about protecting people from themselves, though. Because the idea with Councillor Hammond's motion, for those of you just joining us, is that he's supposing that businesses might have a role to play in making it harder to buy spray paint in the first place, saying that we can't just make it available and then sort of be surprised when we see it used by some people to do harm. We should make it more difficult, perhaps, for young people to buy it. We should put it behind the counter so it's harder to shoplift and to steal. What role do businesses have to play, if any?
12: None. Listen, none. Whatsoever.
11: Okay.
12: Whatsoever. Talk to the parents and talk to the kids. Okay, that's how she goes. And hey, just smarten up, everybody. Like, I live in a Esquimalt.
11: Okay? Yeah.
12: And I'm so lucky. I live in a penthouse, and I've got the view of the ocean, the mountains, and everything. And I'm going off topic here, but I wrote all my comments down.
11: Yeah.
12: And I don't want nobody building a freaking 25-story building in front of this place because I have my real estate license.
11: Because you like your view, yeah.
12: You know. Do you know what the price of real estate is? My first, this is 30, 50 years ago.
11: Yeah.
12: I got my real estate license.
11: Yeah.
12: You know how you price a property?
11: How?
12: Location, location, location, and the view is half of that. So you know. I'm at a place right now. It's listed for $490. I got a showing. It's not mine. I've been just staying here, and I just renovated the whole place and did everything right. And so, I got a viewing at 3:30. Yeah, good. It's tickety boo, and you know. But I live right up from Country Grocer, and if you put a 25 story in front of me, it's just another building. You know, like what?
11: How high up is the?
12: Listen, when you go back past the ocean, okay,
11: yeah.
12: When you the view, okay, enlarge. I don't care. You know, go 100 stories. I don't give a shit. But don't do it in front of the people that you know.
11: But isn't every building in front of somebody?
12: Yeah, it kind of is.
11: So how do you do that? How do you balance that? I know.
12: Right? I thought you had all the answers.
11: Like, no. Okay? No, I don't have all the answers. I wish I did, Eddie, but that's one I can't figure out.
12: Well, I don't know what to do, but... Oh, and this is another thing.
11: Yeah.
12: Okay, I was a carpenter for 35 years, okay?
11: Yeah.
12: I built hundreds of houses, okay? All right?
11: Yeah.
12: And the only ones that... there's one still sticks out my memory bank. It had five dormers in the front, you know, with a 412 pitch, which is 45-degree angle. And hardest house I ever worked on, and I signed my name on the rafters and say, this is going back to the 70s, but, you know, and I was so proud. My favorite house I ever built. I just wish they would add a little character. You know, there's no building that's being put up, it's going to be preserved as a, you know, like, what do you call that, a designated heritage site. No, it's a square box with a nothing. Can we get some, what do you call that kind of, I got it written down here, character.
11: Character, see? Yeah.
12: You know, like, look at the guys that built the churches. Look at the stuff. I know it's going to cost more money, but we live in the capital city of British Columbia. Like, when we're putting up a building, let's try to reflect that, you know? Like, come on, man. Like, come on.
11: How tall is the building that you're in now? I'm curious, because you say it has a nice view.
12: Five stories.
11: Okay.
12: Yeah, and I'm in the fourth, but above me is a sun deck. So
11: yeah.
12: I can rock and roll, and I let it rip, and I'm friends with everybody I need to be friends with. And I tried to get my brother Robbie to buy the place for, I said, put an offer of 380 and, and property poor. I said, well, put this one in. He's got sets and he's got almost five Remax real estate companies and back east. You know, it's 1 year younger than me. I took care of my whole life. He said, no.
11: That's okay. Yeah. Eddie, I appreciate you sharing your experiences with us. Okay. Good luck with your showing.
12: Well, anyways, I want to tell you, I'm done.
11: All right, there you go.
12: I got it.
11: All right. That was great. That was great. That was good. Thank you so much for sharing your experiences. Have a nice day. 250-386-1161 star 1070. We'll get to a quick break after this. Up next, Kevin I see Medi on the board, Andy as well. Lots coming up in a moment.
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11: Texture 71010 writes, it's simple. Put all the really tall buildings in Saanich. Texture, that's not funny. At least they don't think it's funny. Trust me, you might think it's funny, though, and I guess you have a right to an opinion. Another texter writes, after traveling to Europe, I have to agree that returning home makes me depressed at all the unimaginative garbage we build here. It's skyscrapers were not part of European architectural culture for a long time, mostly because steel was a relatively scarce and very expensive resource. It was Carnegie perfecting the blast furnace in and around Pittsburgh that changed the face of human civilization itself, because suddenly there was a building material that was cheap enough, plentiful enough, and strong enough to build into the sky. That's why you see American metropolises become emblematic of skyscrapers in the 1900s, as opposed to European cities that had existed with largely static and capped building heights, again, for hundreds if not thousands of years. Railroad, yeah, that was also something that expanded due to the proliferation of cheap available steel in the early 1900s in the United States. But the skyscraper was largely an American phenomenon because the invention of the blast furnace process for cheaply mass-producing steel necessary for the frames of skyscrapers was an American invention. But I digress. Now that you and I are far enough away from that invention that it's just sometime in the past, we're allowed to choose how tall we want our buildings to be. And while it would always have been presumed, I suspect, that if steel had existed hundreds of years earlier in cheap, plentiful supply, that perhaps you would have seen European capital evolve much in the same way American metropolises have, and large cities in China as well as elsewhere in the world where skyscrapers are more or less ubiquitous. It's an interesting question to ask. Europe looks the way that it does, due in part to technology not being as advanced as it is today with respect to material sciences. Do we look at something that was really a symbol of just being low tech and not enough progress yet as character? Are we biased that way? I'm honestly not sure. Would we have built those beautiful cities of the world, Rome, London, Paris? Well, Paris. Sorry, I'm not going to say anything. Never mind. If we had had better materials to work with like we do today? It's an interesting question that I'm not sure has a clear answer. Let's go to Kevin on open lines at 250-386-1161. Hey, Kevin, you're on the air.
0: Hey, let's talk Site C.
1: All right.
0: Well, it'll always be sightseeing to me, because you don't give credit to Nestle for the success of Hershey. And that's basically all it boils down to. Like you said, he was against it the whole time, so why would you name it after him? Basically, what Eby's done is changed the channel. He's in trouble right now politically with what he's done with the reversal on the First Nations.
1: Yep.
0: And now he's having a pipeline jammed down his throat that they've been always against, yet he's got no choice in the matter. He's got no say, but he's got to try to show some face. So basically all he's trying to do is change the channel and say, look over here. But no, that's exactly what he's done. But I thought John Hergen was a nice guy, but he gets no credit for that. Damn, the fact that he let it go through, no, that's not credit. That's just pursuing what was already in place. So Site C Dam, it'll always be to me. I think we really need to stop naming things after people anyways. Plus, we already had a university named after him.
11: That's true. Yeah, that's true. That's a good point, actually. Yeah. John Horgan Campus, Royal Roads University, and others in Langford.
0: Yeah, name something after me. How about that? Or maybe we should call the Adam Sterling radio station.
11: I was just going to say, I hope they never name anything after me, especially if it's something that I spent years opposing, and then I get my name stamped to it when I'm gone and I can't say no. That's sort of a grim
0: I don't think you've opposed a radio station, so maybe it would be fitting. You never know. So I'm going to leave it with that. I'm in a rush, so I'll let you get to that. I'll let you get to the next caller. I know you're looking forward to that one.
11: Yeah, it'll be a real shame if it starts like 30 seconds before the newscast and we have to go. Kevin, you have a nice day. You take care.
0: All right.
11: Bye now. 250-386-1161, *1070 is a free call on your wireless device. Let's read some text messages, because that's just happened to attract my attention. Texture 71010 writes, Adam, the skyline is important, a texture writes. Okay. Couple of things, though, and I'm not trying to be argumentative, even though I know I come off that way. The skyline does matter in terms of the overall character of a city. For example, New York City, San Francisco, Vancouver even. You can summon these cities to memory by basically recalling what their skylines look like. What I'm suggesting, though, is that one building a couple of floors taller than the 25-story tallest building we have right now, is that really going to change the Victoria skyline? Really? There are buildings that have been built that have really changed the skyline of an overall area. I still remember when they built Promontory across the Johnson Street Bridge on the Vic West side. That was a building that, if not the tallest building for a while, was among the tallest buildings. And you could see it from all over the CRD, depending on where you were. But this particular building, yes, it would be 27 stories if it had gone forward in the original form that it was envisioned. And yes, if you knew to look for it, you could pick it out among the other tall buildings. But would it have changed the whole skyline, the feel of the whole skyline? I don't know. I think that one's kind of a tough sell. Texter writes, Adam, skyline is important once the Olympic Mountains, it says here, the Souk Hills, treetops and Mount Doug, etc. are no longer visible. People will care. Just another case of you don't know what you've got till it's gone. And that's the other issue. You know, we talked to Eddie earlier this hour, and he was up on the fourth floor of a building, and he says that he can see the mountains and the ocean. I'm on the fifth floor of a building right now. That's where our new location is. We're above the same building that the Victoria Public Library is in, the Saxe Point Pub in the Squimalt's beautiful park place. And it is beautiful here. In fact, I can look out the window right now, and I can see, I think that's Machozen in the distance with the Olympic Mountains looming over it in the background. I can see just a little bit of water from where I'm situated right now at my seat. I have to look through some rooms though with glass doors, and there's computer monitors and all this other stuff in the way. But the view that we have here is beautiful in Esquimalt. But on the other hand, what if somebody put like a 20-story building right in front of you, took away your view? Is that property as valuable as it was before? And it's an interesting question as to how we want to balance these things. Is it possible to have a new building that won't be in front of somebody? Is it possible to build anywhere without somebody being deprived of their view cone? These, I think, are fair and interesting questions. And nobody ever thinks about what it was like before the building that they're in right now existed, because they weren't there before the building that they're in right now existed. Anyway, 250-386-1161. Let's go to Meddy and see if he has anything constructive to add to the conversation today. Hey, buddy, how we doing?
1: Thank you for taking my call.
11: I hope I didn't surprise you. I went to you really fast today.
1: Let us talk.
11: Okay.
1: You talk for four hours. Garbage coming out of your mouth.
11: Garbage coming
1: every
11: out of your
1: day.
11: Mouth. Yes, I know. Yes. It's awful.
1: So
11: it
1: let other people talk
11: I
1: for
11: a
1: few
11: somebody
1: minutes.
11: Would do something about
1: yes.
11: it.
1: Yeah, they should.
11: They should.
1: But
11: they should.
1: The reason you are there. But
11: the reason you are there.
1: Yeah. You don't need to repeat.
11: You don't
1: okay?
11: need to repeat. Okay, I acknowledge. I'm acknowledging what you're saying.
1: No.
11: I'm listening.
1: No, we don't want you to acknowledge.
11: You don't want me to acknowledge you?
1: Shut up.
11: Why wouldn't you want me to acknowledge
1: up.
11: You?
1: Shut up. Shut
11: but,
1: up.
11: But what if I'm not
1: people,
11: listening?
1: You don't want people to
11: what
1: hear
11: What if I'm
1: others?
11: Ignoring you?
1: You don't want people to hear other
11: I'm
1: people.
11: I'm showing you yes. I'm hearing you.
1: Yeah, you... piece of garbage. Anyway,
11: what? That's not fair.
1: Anyway,
11: but I do acknowledge that you said I was a piece of garbage.
1: The reason they put you there.
11: The reason
1: we saw 3 days ago, you were supporting the pipeline and the oil industry.
11: Was I?
1: Today you are supporting the development industry. Your job is to support corporate interest every day.
11: As opposed to what?
1: Using public airways. For 4 hours a day to deceive the public.
11: How am I deceiving
1: yes,
11: the public?
1: That with the garbage that you are saying.
11: No,
1: for
11: but you
1: example,
11: call it garbage. Give me an example.
1: I am giving you an example
11: right now.
1: Jen, please shut up and let me finish.
11: Okay? I will let you finish.
1: The first one is a speculation.
11: Okay.
1: Oh, there is no speculation. People buy the land and it's got to go up. What's happened here in Victoria and Saanich?
11: Yeah.
1: First, the developers in 2014, 15, 16, 17, 18, 19, they went and bought a lots of single-family lots in the, for example, in Quadra Street in Saanich, for
11: mm-hmm.
1: example.
11: Mm-hmm.
1: And what they did, they bought it cheap.
11: Yeah.
1: Because it was single-family lot. They could not have the permission to build a skyscraper or 10 stories or 5 stories or 6 stories. So
11: okay.
1: what happened?
11: Yeah.
1: They paid for 3 single-family lot,
11: mm-hmm.
1: bought it very cheap. Then during the election of 2018 and 2022, they went and give lots of money to these councillors for their election. So they got them. They bought them up, actually.
11: They bought them
1: and,
11: up.
1: Yes. And then there was another group, a pressure group of the developers that played the game of home for living, they call themselves.
11: Yeah, I remember.
1: So Peter,
11: they weren't pro-industry. You know why? Because they didn't support it in Langford. That was always the weird part about them.
1: People thought that they are, you know, they are a social group, but they were not. They were a front group for developers. So if you go, for example,
11: well, they were a registered third-party group. They had a position. The problem is you say these things as if they're somehow shocking or unusual. You're describing how property development works, and you're making it sound like it's a scheme. It's not. It's just how things work.
1: Anyway,
11: well, I'm just pointing it out.
1: They push these proto development the guys and girls that got money for developers for their election. They push them in, and now we saw what's happened. The whole housing crisis is nonsense.
11: Right now,
1: see, until 6 months ago we had housing crisis. Now we have housing oversupply.
11: Oh, hold on. Did we have a housing crisis? So are you saying it was real?
1: No, we didn't.
11: No, we didn't. Okay.
1: You know why?
11: Because you think we never did.
1: Do you know why we didn't? Because
11: why?
1: in 2022, there was about 2,000 housing units in Victoria empty.
11: How do you know
1: and
11: that?
1: And then in 2023-24, when we asked this Saanich Council, how many housing units is empty in Saanich? We don't want to know. We don't know, and we don't want to know.
11: Well, so, how do you know how many there were if nobody else does?
1: It was a survey has been done by a group that they find.
11: So why did you ask them if you knew the answer?
1: No, that was because it was 20, I think it was 2020 or 2021 with that many housing units.
11: So why do you say that nobody knew?
1: We wanted to, they wouldn't acknowledge it. They would not acknowledge it, and they would say housing crisis.
11: So what should you do about those houses, though? Should you force people to rent them out?
1: They bought three single family lot, and they want to build 125 units in it.
11: That's literally how property development works.
1: Each unit,
11: you're just describing a business model.
1: But
11: you're making it sound like it's evil or nefarious, whereas it's just the way all property gets developed. It's like you've discovered it.
1: Housing is not a commodity.
11: It is absolutely a commodity.
1: No, it's not.
11: What is it?
1: You capitalist.
11: What is it? Is it a dream? Is it an idea? No, it's a commodity. It's a product, man. Come on.
1: No, it's not. It's not a product. Housing is for people to live in. And everybody...
11: Well, other products are also for people to use. Just because people use it doesn't mean it's not a product.
1: Listen.
11: What? Hold on. I need to put you on hold. Yeah, I know. Everybody... Oh, no. I accidentally hung up on him, and I didn't mean to. I was trying to hit the hold button. Oh, nobody's going to believe that either. All right, I need you to go to the news. If Benny wants to call back, I'll let him finish his point. I honestly didn't mean to hang up on him that time. I was reaching for the button, and it hit in between the two, and it was the drop instead of the hold that triggered. Anyway, quick break. More to come.
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4: I'm Steve Young with your CFAX 1070 news update. The Nurses Bargaining Association of BC has reached a tentative agreement with the Health Employers Association of the province and is unanimously recommending ratification. The tentative agreement will now move through the ratification process, giving nurses across the province the opportunity to review and vote on the proposed deal. After months of negotiations and a strike vote, where over 98% of members voted in favor of strike action, the tentative deal includes improvements to benefits coverage, access to the enhanced mandate monies, in addition to the general wage increase of 12% over 4 years, along with workplace safety, violence prevention measures, and other provisions aimed at addressing priorities that nurses had identified throughout the bargaining process. I'm Steve Young. If it's happening, it's here on CFAX 1070.
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11: All right, back on the air here at CFAX 1070. Folks, tragedy befalls all of us sometimes, and it's important that we can reflect and be kind to ourselves when that happens. I was trying to hit the hold button as I was going to put our good friend Mehdi on hold before the news break, and I accidentally hit the drop button. I know. I feel worse than anybody about this, and I would appreciate your condolences and respects at this time. Thankfully, though, Mehdi has called in again over the break, because I was worried that he might have something else better to do instead of sharing his precious time with us. So I hope that he will accept our most profound apologies as we continue to listen carefully to what he has to say, as well as acknowledge his finer points as they get raised. Hey, Mehdi, are you still there?
1: Yes, I am.
11: Oh, I was so worried we might have lost
1: you. No. Please don't waste the time with this nonsense.
11: I think I'm going to have to.
1: I dropped it with the phone and blah, blah, blah, blah.
11: I did. I hit the wrong button.
1: Let people talk a few minutes.
11: I am letting
1: and
11: you.
1: That's it.
11: Yep.
1: Yes. So there was no housing crisis, and they created this in order to jack up the prices of home. And right now, they say, the housing is cheaper. How much?
11: So who are they?
1: 2%.
11: Who created
1: 2%,
11: it?
1: 2%, 3%
11: yeah,
1: less
11: but who do you mean?
1: Year.
11: Who do you mean created? Like, who are they? So, like developers in Saanich or developers in Victoria?
1: No, the developers
11: Vancouver?
1: All over. The development industry.
11: All of them
1: industry,
11: together.
1: Development industry in Canada is the biggest industry by far.
11: What about
1: much
11: the U.S.?
1: Bigger than,
11: did they do it there too?
1: The same.
11: So everywhere.
1: In the five countries, in UK, in New Zealand, in Australia, in U.S., and in Canada, suddenly we have housing crisis. At the same time,
11: that's a pretty broad coordination effort. How do you tell the difference between that and just the market moving legitimately?
1: Market moving legitimately.
11: Yeah, how do you know the difference?
1: But what they are doing here, this market, you know, we have to all obey the market. It's just nonsense.
11: Why aren't people choosing to sell their houses for cheaper then? Because here's the thing, Mehdi.
1: They are manipulating you. For example, in Saanich, they know how to make affordable housing. The way to make affordable housing is to use public land and use public fund and build publicly housing. They won't do it.
11: Why?
1: Why? Because for example, the federal government put around $80 billion for housing. None of it went to the affordable housing.
11: Where did it go?
1: where they go to the subsidizing the developers and development industry. We have been, we are paying taxes to give money to these to these crooks. So what Saanich is doing, instead of building housing in public land, in Saanich land, and ask money from federal government and provincial government to build it, because Saanich is gonna, you can put the land, what they are doing, they are selling the Saanich land to the developers, because they don't want to build, publicly build, affordable housing. This is how we are being betrayed by these councillors that we had in last 4 years.
11: So, just so I understand this.
1: There is a piece of land in Royal Oak Drive, and they want to sell that. They don't want, okay. Why don't you build it? Build public land.
11: Help me understand this. If it's the developers that are building expensive housing on purpose because they want to jack up the price of housing prices, what about the existing homes that are getting sold? Are they a lot cheaper than new homes are, or are they also more expensive?
1: Of course.
11: So they're more expensive too? So are they also part of the conspiracy?
1: All the homeowners are also
11: part of the conspiracy?
1: I was not. I don't want my house price go up. But if it does? It goes.
11: Okay.
1: It goes with the...
11: So that's not a conspiracy. That's the market.
1: It was a conspiracy.
11: Oh, it is a conspiracy.
1: Situation, yes.
11: Well, because why don't they choose to sell affordable housing? Why don't you sell your house for it to be affordable?
1: They take three because if I want to replace my place, I have to pay a lot of money too.
11: Okay, yeah.
1: I have no choice.
11: So why is it not a conspiracy when a developer does it, it is a conspiracy?
1: Because if the prices wasn't this high, would I rather the price of my house go to that same amount that I pay for?
11: Yes, but why can't the developers make the same argument?
1: What argument? What are you talking about?
11: I'm asking the price of every home has gone way up. You're telling me that the price of new homes is up because it's a conspiracy. But the price of existing homes, you say, is just the market.
1: I said they take three single family lots.
11: Uh-huh.
1: You know, for example, my house went up maybe few hundred thousand.
11: Yeah.
1: What's happening?
11: But why not sell it for cheaper? Why not make it affordable?
1: Let me talk to you. Let me say.
11: Yeah.
1: My house, you know, a single family house, if the developers make it now, is over 2 million.
11: Okay.
1: My house is probably around 800,000 at most.
11: Okay.
1: But what we have here?
11: Yeah.
1: We have the fact that they could have prevent this situation.
11: How?
1: And publicly built housing in public land.
11: But wouldn't that also be expensive, like yours? If your house is more expensive, Mehdi. But Mehdi, your house is more expensive too. Why would public housing be cheaper than your house?
1: I don't want to be high. I want the market go.
11: So don't sell it for high. You can sell your house for half what it's worth. Yes, you can. You can choose that. I'll buy it.
1: No, I buy it.
11: No, but I would. You can choose to make your house affordable and sell it. Why don't you do that? You don't do that for the same reason the developers don't. It's the same phenomenon.
1: No, it's not.
11: Yes, it is.
1: It's not. If the market all go down, that would be wonderful.
11: But it hasn't.
1: Developers don't want the market go down because they have all these tall buildings with 125 units, 150 units, 200 units. They want the prices stay high. I rather the prices go down.
11: So sell it for cheap. You can bring down the prices by selling your home for cheap. But you can.
1: Shut up.
11: But you choose what you sell your house for.
1: Let me tell you. If I sell my house lower, then I have to go and want to replace it.
11: Yeah.
1: I have to go pay much higher price.
11: Yeah.
1: The market should go down.
11: See, you understand the market from that point of view. What you misunderstand is that it's exactly the same for the developers,
1: man. Yeah. So it is, though. You talk. See, first of all,
11: we're talking.
1: You
11: said let us talk.
1: We are not talking.
11: You said let us talk.
1: You talk for four hours. Spewing.
11: Mehdi, I think it's time for you to do your part with affordable housing. You can sell your house for half of what it's worth, and you can lead the way.
1: There is no credible
11: because
1: person.
11: It's more complicated than that.
1: There is no credible person that say Adam Sterling is right in anything.
11: Really?
1: Yes. They put you there to deceive the public. There is no... and using public areas.
11: How am I wrong about that?
1: Yeah.
11: Who am I deceiving?
1: I mean,
11: I'm asking questions about your theory, Mehdi, and you're getting upset.
1: No.
11: You know why you're getting upset? Because you realize your theory doesn't make sense. That's why I think you're getting upset.
1: I am saying if the prices all go down, I will be happy.
11: But how does that happen? They go down by people selling for less.
1: Yeah, sure.
11: They choose when they sell.
1: Yes, they do. Choose.
11: You can't force them.
1: We don't choose.
11: Yes, you do.
1: If the market was jacked up by the developers, we have no choice.
11: You can choose to sell for cheaper. You can lead the way.
1: No, because I don't have a place to live then.
11: But nobody does. That's the problem.
1: No, nobody does. And another thing that this idiot saying that...
11: We should not talk
1: about homeless people. We are our brothers and sisters, more and more. Especially
11: you should sell to them.
1: Especially
11: sell to people without a home. Sell cheaper.
1: Let me finish.
11: You can be an affordable housing provider.
1: Senior citizens, every year, more and more of them become homeless because they can't afford the rent.
11: Yeah.
1: This is the situation.
11: And you can help lead the way.
1: Allow the developers to create. Yeah. They could have built public housing. They didn't because they wanted the developers enjoy huge profit. Buying 3 lots and building 125 units, each one over 800, 900, it depends on how many bedrooms, and even over 1 million. This is what the creation of this corrupt politician and corrupt government in BC and elsewhere in Western countries, the Five Eyes, and the radio station every day trying to deceive you.
11: I'm just asking you why you won't sell your house for a more affordable price. And then you get mad at me when I point out that your theories don't add up, Eddie.
1: Don't try to be funny.
11: I think you should come up with better arguments instead of better insults.
1: No, I made my argument.
11: I know, and it wasn't very convincing.
1: Yes, it's not convincing to a psychopath.
11: It's not convincing to anybody.
1: No, anybody. Actually, it was funny. Somebody sent a message to you and called you talking machine.
11: They did. It was earlier, and I said that's your term. You used that for me, a talking machine.
1: I think little by little they are under. They see through you. That why you are there. Why they put you there? There is nothing every day except that the voice of this guy. Instead of talking to the expert,
11: I'm talking to you right now.
1: BSing you and the rest of us.
11: If I only talked to experts, I wouldn't be able to talk to you anymore. I'm sorry.
1: I have to go. I think that Andy guy should have some time soon.
11: He's not on the board anymore. He hung up.
1: I know. Yeah, because
11: it's tough to wait through you. You take so long.
1: You are such a sick boy, you know.
11: Why are you so insulting?
1: I am not insulting.
11: You know, you would have more friends if you weren't so abrasive.
1: I am telling you.
11: You'd be less lonely. I think everything would be better.
1: You are a psychopath.
11: I think you're just lashing out because it gives you a locus of control.
1: And that's why you don't show up in any public meeting. Never.
11: Never, you think.
1: Because, we haven't seen you anywhere.
11: Just because you look for me doesn't mean I'm not there.
1: No, because you are afraid to show.
11: Why would I be afraid?
1: The only time you can talk, you open your mouth, is in the... CFAX,
11: maybe I'll go to a Saanich Council meeting, Mehdi. I hear Saanich City Hall is really nice.
1: Yeah.
11: Will you sit beside me? Are you allowed in there yet?
1: Yeah. Oh, you are? Oh, yeah. Oh, yes.
11: Yeah? Will we see you in person at the next meeting?
1: And in terms of Saanich, do you know why I was banned for 6 months?
11: I don't know why you claim you were banned for 6 months.
1: I was banned because I was exposing the Home for Living Boy that they're calling the counselors with their first name. They are buddy-buddy with the developers' lobby. That's why, because I was exposing them, that's why they came after me.
11: You know, maybe if you didn't insult people as often, people would be friends with you.
1: I have lived in Victoria for 39 years.
11: And we're so lucky for that.
1: And I can say nobody can come and say I ever lied, cheat, deceive anyone. I have integrity, and that's one thing you don't understand what it is. Have a good day. Bye-bye.
11: All right. There we go. That's Mehdi. But in all seriousness, he is mistaken about how market fundamentals work. And that's what I'm trying to explain to him. Everybody talks about greedy developers who are selling their brand new homes, hundreds of thousands of dollars more than what would be affordable. Okay, what do you call a person who's owned a home since the 1960s? Not saying this is Mehdi, this is somebody else, who is selling a home for $800,000 more than what they bought it for. How is that not greed? How is that not profit? It's simply people selling at whatever the prevailing market price is. And you don't have to sell at what the prevailing market price is. By all means, make your own house an affordable house and choose to sell it for well below market price. You'll find a buyer out there. You'll find one very quickly who will probably turn around and sell it for more. And the developers have exactly the same problem. Why would anybody create quote-unquote affordable housing, hundreds of dollars or whatever, or hundreds of thousands of dollars below whatever the market level is, and expect anything other to happen than somebody buy it and then sell it for more? That, like, it's complicated, and nobody seems to understand that the actual amount of wealth out there is not in the extra prices developers are charging on brand new homes. The vast, vast majority of the extra wealth out there to do with a change in the price level in real estate is people who are not developers, who just happen to own a home that also vastly appreciated in value, and they're not going to sell it for less. Why would they? It's their money. But that's not greed. That's not profit, apparently. Whereas I argue it's really all part of the same system. You can't criticize one side without criticizing the other. And yet far too many people seem to be comfortable doing exactly that. Something to think about. Anyway, quick break. More to come.
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1: Just so we're all keeping track, Mehdi's theory is that when a developer sells a building for whatever people will pay for that home, that's greed. But when Mehdi sells his own home for whatever people will pay for that home, that's just the market. There's nothing that can be done. And I'm, and this is bigger than just him. I'm not trying to make this about him. I'm trying to make people understand why is it that every person is expected to sell their home for whatever the home will go for at the current market price, and that's just the way things are. Oh, well, that's not greed. And yet, when a developer wants to sell into exactly the same market just because their home is new and they've built it recently, somehow that's about greed? That's not how it works. We don't scold private homeowners because they bought a house in 1960 for a lot cheaper than what it is today. We don't talk about them being greedy and going for profits. We recognize that if they sold it for less than the market rate, somebody would buy it cheap and turn around and sell it for whatever the market rate is, and they would pocket the profit, right? And I don't think people realize just how myopic this whole conversation has been for people to be totally blind to one side of it and not realize that you can't argue it both ways. Now, it's not to say that there aren't certain things that can be done to try to create more affordable housing, but affordable housing is easy to create. Everybody who owns a home right now can just choose to sell it for cheaper than what the market rate is. And yet you and I both know that won't make much of a difference, will it? Just saying. 250-386-1161. Let's go to Wayne, who's calling in. Hey, Wayne, you're on the air. Welcome to the program.
2: Hey, good day. Site T Dam, I'll always call it Site T Dam, and anybody that worked on it or lived near it or gone to it, been, you know, gazing upon it or whatever, contractors, they will all refer to it as the Site T John, or Dam, not the John Dam.
1: You almost just called it the John Dam. It's already happening.
2: I did that. That was totally a mistake, John Dam.
1: It's already
2: anyway,
1: happening.
2: Yeah, he's probably rolling in his grave thinking about this. I mean, Evie's out of his mind, and I don't know who he's trying to make, score brownie points with, but it's insane. You know, it's not, you know, he could have done this right when John died or something or whatever, but I wonder what his real motive is. Next thing we'll be getting, the legislative building will become the Bonnie Henry building or something after that, right? It's bizarre. It's weird. Anyways, I heard a talk earlier today about a 27-story building. Yeah. What property was that proposed for? Where is that?
1: I'd have to look it up. It's in the area near near Quadra and Broughton, that general area. I'd have to look up the exact land assembly.
2: Maybe it's the one Meyer Monk Office Supply building. Maybe something.
1: 800 block of Fort Street and 800 block of Broughton.
2: Okay. Anyways, 27 stories not really big for that area, I don't think. I mean, you can't have them all clumped in one area by the Hudson. But just a tidbit of knowledge to you, the Beacon building in Nanaimo, that big condo right downtown on Cameron Island, that thing is tall. It's, you know, the Hudson building out tops it out by about 1 or 2 meters in height, because the Hudson building, they were really big on being the tallest building on the island, so they built a false facade thing, you know, that lit up thing on the roof. Like, that's just a little bit higher. But that Beacon building, that condo, is actually the tallest building still on the island as it comes to floors, because that thing is actually 27 floors with a roof on top of it. And it sits there really nice. Yeah, it is. If you look at by floors, what happens now is when they build buildings, the first floor, the first two floors are about 15 or 16 foot ceiling. It's like 16 foot tall, twice the regular of a floor. So when they're calling it a 27-story building, it's actually probably a 29-story building, because the lower levels of the retail areas or the commercial areas on the bottom floors, they can be up to 18 feet tall, like two full stories or more. So that's probably, you know, the heights, when you think 27 stories, you're thinking, oh, 27 8-foot or 10-foot floors. Well, it's not that at all. And if you look at the Abbey building down on the corner of Fisgard and Quadra right now, it's 13 floors, but the main floor, yeah, if you go look at it, it's two full stories. It's a two-story, one-level thing, right? Because retail needs big, huge ceilings and stuff like that. But anyways, that's it. Have a good weekend.
1: All right, you too, Wayne. Take care. 250-386-1161, star 1070, a free call on your wireless device. And again, it was essentially three blocks for three different buildings, 27, 11, and 10 stories, 329 units, it says here. 34, it's, or is that percent senior?

0: rental, there was going to be, I think, 14 affordable units secured for at least 10 years. Matt Dell said it was a beautiful development. He said he really liked how it looked, and he was disappointed when he opened up the report and it recommended rejection. Among other things, it was the 27-story building, one of the buildings proposed, that was much taller than what otherwise would be envisioned there. Ultimately, they did not reject it outright. They did not kill the project. They instead have instructed staff to go work with the applicant to find something more in line with what council would be willing to accept there. And ultimately, it remains to be seen exactly what that will look like going forward. One thing is for certain, though, the way that it is today, that's not going to be the way that it is in the future. It's not going to be, parking lots and, one and two story buildings. There's going to be tall buildings there. Will they be tall buildings like 10 stories, or will they be tall buildings 27 stories? And is there really much of a functional difference? That is the main question that will be grappled with going forward. I'm out of time. Though, for the moment, these are my opinions. You can agree or disagree as always, but stay safe and have a nice weekend.
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7: 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The BC Conservative Leadership Campaign was the subject of a very high-level meeting today. The Leadership Election Organizing Committee says since learning this week of a federal investigation by the Commissioner of Canada Elections into Carrie Lynn Finley for breaches of the Elections Act, it has repeatedly reached out to investigators but has received no response to date. The committee says it's also reached out to the Finley campaign to provide information and cooperation in understanding what the investigation entails and its merits, if any. They claim the candidate has not provided any substantive response or cooperated. The committee decided there's not enough credible evidence to take any further action. They're still appealing to the Finley campaign to provide any information and clarity on the federal investigation. Voting will open tomorrow as scheduled for the Conservative leadership at 8 a.m. with all five candidates still on the ballot. Finley has a news conference scheduled for Monday. A possible job action by BC nurses appears to have been avoided. The union representing 60,000 nurses has reached a tentative agreement with the Health Employers Association of BC and is recommending ratification. The tentative deal will now move through the ratification process, giving nurses across the province the opportunity to review and vote on the proposed agreement. Union officials say the deal includes improvements to benefits coverage, access to the enhanced mandate monies, in addition to the government's general wage increase of 12% over 4 years, workplace safety, violence prevention measures, and other provisions aimed at addressing priorities nurses have identified. Additional funds from the Ministry of Health will go towards continuing to implement minimum nurse-to-patient ratios. The ratification vote will take place from June 15th through the 19th. Two Victoria police vehicles were involved in a crash this morning by the Save on Foods Memorial Center. Victoria Police Inspector Bill Gubbins explains what happens.
8: Morning, there was a priority call occurring in the city of Victoria. Multiple police units were attending the call when a collision occurred at the corner of Blanchard and Caledonia Street. Obviously, two police vehicles were involved. As a result of that, Following procedures, we've contacted the Saanich Police Reconstruction Team. They're going to come out and lead that investigation. They'll be followed by Victoria, and we'll make determination exactly what occurred.
7: There were no serious injuries reported. The intersection remains closed at last check. Alberta Premier Danielle Smith says a binding referendum this fall on separating from Canada wouldn't have worked. A judge last week threw out a petition from the separatist group Stay Free Alberta, and Smith told reporters today that courts likely would have rejected such a vote.
9: And Elections Alberta would have been legally barred from including the question on the referendum in October entirely. Now, it may take a year or more to appeal and reduce the judge's erroneous decision. And until then, a binding referendum held by Elections Alberta, as I say, is simply legally impossible.
7: Sports coming up.
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7: A new lacrosse season is upon us here in Victoria. Here's Big Bad Boss Brad.
11: The Victoria Shamrocks kick off their 76th season tonight and their first under new head coach Bruce Alexander. Their roster might look a little different, but the three-time Man Cup champ Alexander told CFAX 1070 that some Shamrock principles never change.
12: Be the hardest working team. Everybody wants to beat the Shamrocks. That's just the way it is. So we want to be very consistent, prepare well. I think preparation is huge for confidence. Fast pace of play. Obviously, we want to be a high-scoring team.
11: Some more off-season change has Marshall King named the team's captain, taking over from brother Jesse, who's taking the summer off.
12: A totally different leader. It's a different time. And Marsh is like a guy that's a lead by example guy, for sure. You know, the guys have so much respect for him. He's up for the challenge. Like, not everybody wants a letter on their sweater. Mm-hmm. It can change how people play. So he's ready to roll.
11: It all starts tonight at 6:30 in Colwood as the Shamrocks face Christian Delbianco and the Coquitlam Atanacs. For CFAX 1070, I'm Brad Schallner.
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15: Seatbelt. Good afternoon, Victoria. Thank you so much for being here on an absolutely gorgeous Friday afternoon. Oh, you can't get much better than 22 degrees for your high.
16: No, it's beautiful. I mean, it's very warm. I was just out there a little bit before the show.
15: Yep.
16: It's feeling much warmer than the 14 we're getting here, but, of course, a little ocean air in Esquimalt.
15: Yeah. You know, when you're close to the sea, it kind of gives you a bit of a break. Hmm. Imagine it's a bit warmer other places around the island, or the South Island at that. I see 21 degrees, the airport as well. But Race Rocks, only 10 degrees. So if you're hanging out with the elephant seals, wear a light sweater or something. lots to talk about this afternoon. Do want to remind you, we'll have your last opportunities to enter into the Summer of Rock for this session. The pair of tickets to see the Black Keys, Ryan and Lisa will give them away to somebody Monday morning. Who? Well, whoever happens to be the lucky person drawn out of the assorted number of people who have sent in their text to 71010 when they heard the cue to call, or text, that is, not call. Don't call. Please don't call. you will not get entered to win if you call. But if you text, oh, you will be.
16: Mm-hmm.
15: You got to text, Rock?
16: Mm-hmm.
15: Spelled correctly.
16: Yep.
15: The English spelling, R-O-C-K. To 71010 when you hear the Black Keys at some point over the program.
16: Mm-hmm. Yeah, and, you know, if you're just texting it willy-nilly,
15: yeah.
16: We know that.
15: Yes, we know when we played the clip.
16: Uh-huh.
15: And when we didn't.
16: Mm-hmm.
15: So,
16: just be aware of that.
15: Yep.
16: Don't try and cheat.
15: No cheating.
16: No, being a little sneakies here. You just got to listen for the Black Keys, and we will have some Black Keys at some point between now and 6.
15: Between now and 6, your last 3 hours to get in on this Summer of Rock, to see the Black Keys on, was it the 31st?
16: Mm. So make sure you have next Sunday free, because you're going to go over to Vancouver. We'll fly you over. Don't worry about spending anything like that. And we'll even put you up at the Rosedale and Robson Suite and Hotels.
15: Hey. You can't beat that.
16: No, you're right across the street from Rogers there. You stumble over.
15: stumble back. Yeah. And don't worry about having to drive or make the ferry or anything like that, because Helijet will get you there and back.
16: That's a very minimal stress trip going to Vancouver when you don't have to take the ferry. You can take a Helijet instead.
15: Yeah. I'm looking forward to the opportunity to fly in a helicopter.
16: Mm-hmm.
15: And I hope whoever wins the Summer of Rock can tell us about it.
16: Yes, please give us the visuals. We like the photos. You can always email them to us. I know our text messaging doesn't work very well, but we like to have the photos and live vicariously through you.
15: Yes. I bet you can get some great photos out of the window of a Helijet.
16: Mm-hmm. And of the Black Keys, of course, too.
15: Of course. Oh.
16: Let us know how you enjoy the show, too. We always like that. You know, when you ever win stuff, it's really nice to hear how people have enjoyed that time.
15: Mm-hmm.
16: So we always like hearing stories.
15: Have you seen the Black Keys before, Jade?
16: Oh, yeah.
15: Okay.
16: Yeah, I saw them at Rogers Arena. Ooh. I can't remember what year it was now. It was early 2010s.
15: Okay.
16: Yeah, it was around the album. It was around the time that they put out Turn Blue.
15: Okay.
16: So, it was
15: good show?
16: Mid-20s. Oh, absolutely. Oh, they put on a heck of a show. Yeah, I believe it was the same bill as Arctic Monkeys.
15: Oh!
16: But I saw them also around the same time, so it's kind of hard for me to separate with the times, but it was, both shows were incredible, if it was not the same show.
15: Well, this will not have the Arctic Monkeys on the bill
16: alongside. Do you know who is the opener for it?
15: No.
16: No, not off the top. Yeah, no, I looked that up, actually. I forgot about the opener aspect, because lately, these openers have been really good for some of these tours. You see some pretty up-and-coming bands, too. I always liked staying for the showing up early for the opener.
15: Let's see what the old internet says.
16: What does it say?
15: It's taking a very long time to load the Ticketmaster website.
16: Well, that's okay.
15: Good thing I don't need to buy a ticket.
16: No. Those things are quite slow. Quite slow. I wonder how ticket prices are these days for that one, because they really jack up the price on Ticketmaster.
15: Yeah, they can be. What are they saying here? Starting at like $69 for standard.
16: Hey, that's not bad.
15: Going up to 100 and something.
16: Hey, that's a great price for tickets in Vancouver. That's rare, I would say, for a rock show.
15: Let's see here. 126 is about the biggest number I see, and I'm kind of getting 142, 150s. Hmm, okay. The more I scroll, the more it grows.
16: Of course, yeah. There's always going to be some higher priced ones in there, because that's just what they do, is they jack them up, and that's just, yeah. But
15: seats in the floor? $463.
16: Yeah, that's where you see the high prices.
15: Yeah. Mm-hmm. Yeah, yeah, yeah. So, but you can pay zero.
16: You can pay zero and get
15: them for two.
16: For free.
15: For free. All you got to do is listen to us this afternoon while we have your final opportunities to enter the Summer of Rock. Ryan and Lisa will give them away to somebody on the morning show on Monday. So you want to be sure to listen then, because they're going to give you a call. Maybe talk to you on the radio.
16: Maybe you get the Black Keys is your trip. Absolutely. And then you get to see opener Jeremy Albino. That's who the opener is for them at this show. And he's a Canadian rock and roll musician.
15: All right. Mm-hmm. I don't know too much about them.
16: No, but it looks like he's got a similar style, but a solo singer-songwriter out of Toronto, but with a little bit of that rocky sound, very similar to the Black Keys I'm seeing.
15: And I have to say, a lot of the more modern rock shows have really taken to heart the fact that a lot of folks are going there with their smartphones and they want to capture the memories of the show.
16: Mm-hmm.
15: So you gotta, like I was telling you, I went to Nine Inch Nails a while back.
16: Yeah.
15: And oh my, you can tell that they had that in mind. With the stagecraft and the way the sets and all the backdrops were designed, you can tell it was intentional that they wanted folks to be able to get really good photos.
16: Oh, absolutely. I would say that's a big part of shows, too, and how they're being put on and designed is it's aesthetically pleasing is what I used when I saw the beaches and Save on Foods Memorial Center in October. It's very aesthetically pleasing with the videos they have running in the back screen sometimes, too, and the backdrops and everything. It's done with the visual in mind.
15: Yeah.
16: Almost like on par with the whole music, you know?
15: Yes.
16: It's like before it was about the set list. Now it's about the visuals and the set list.
15: Absolutely. It's almost like it's twice the show now. Mm-hmm. A lot more production into it, more than just, you know, the guys up there playing guitar and singing.
16: Absolutely.
15: But yeah, it's Summer of Rock, powered by the Sax Point Pub in Esquimalt. Be sure to go say hi sometime.
16: Go do their music bingo. It's lots of fun.
15: Oh, yeah.
16: Yeah.
15: Maybe they'll play a Black Keys song or ask a Black Keys question.
16: They did have some modern music in there. I was struggling with some of the genres they had in there, though. I was no good at it. And I was shocked to be no good at music bingo, by the way.
15: What, not a big Bjork fan?
16: Well, I like Bjork. That's a random one. It's hilarious. But it's just a lot of the stuff that I probably just have forgotten about, you know.
15: For sure. Lots to talk about this afternoon with Josh and Jade. Coming up a little bit later this hour, we will have our regular political science chat. Dan Reeve, political science instructor at Camosun College, will join us for a conversation. We're going to dig into, we'll talk a little bit of BC politics, a little bit of national politics, but I think a lot of the political minds are thinking about what's going on in Alberta in October, as they have 10 different questions they'll be asked in referendums on 10 different ballots. That's going to be a confusing election. That's on top of picking all the people that you want to be in charge. So we'll have a conversation with him about that and some other things coming a little bit later this hour. And then something that you were quite keen to talk about, Jade, a little bit later, the Victoria's Ultimate Hobby and Toy Fair.
16: Yeah, we're looking forward to it.
15: And we're going to speak to an organizer of the Toy Fair coming up a little bit later on the program as well. Your thoughts and questions and text and calls are welcome. 250-386-1161, 71010 in a text message. You can also call *1070. It's a free call on your wireless device if you happen to have any traffic tips to inform Jade's traffic weather reports.
16: Yes, let's see how the road is for your Friday afternoon commute. It doesn't look too bad. It's been pretty quiet out there on the roads, I noticed. A little bit. I was driving down Pat Bay earlier today. It was a little busy in the Pat Bay section coming from Sayward back down to here actually in midday. But it doesn't look too bad out there on most of these routes. I'm seeing, actually, speaking of Pat Bay, there's a fair amount of congestion coming down Pat Bay. This could just be ferry traffic, but let me know if you are passing through that area and if anything's slowing you down a bit more than usual. 710-250-386-1161. Some congestion in patches down West Saanich Road as well. That has had a bit of on and off issues over the past week or so. Maybe some tree trimming and such on the sides of the road. Maybe road work, but around Interurban, it starts to build around there and continue down West Saanich Road and goes until Wilkinson intersection there. Even further down West Saanich Road, too, into the Royal Oak area. Victoria to Langford is still sitting around 30 minutes. Victoria to Souk is about an hour and 5 minutes right now. We're seeing most of that congestion in the interchange and a little bit at West Shore Parkway right now, too. Both southbound and northbound at West Shore Parkway and Trans-Canada Highway. If you have eyes on that, I'd appreciate a tip there because it just looks a little bit more congested than usual. And tonight in Victoria, weather-wise, we have a low of 10 degrees, a few clouds, into tomorrow where it's mainly sunny and a high of 19 degrees. Here in Esquimalt, we're at 14.
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15: Well, if you're traveling around the intersection of Blanchard and Caledonia, the crash that had been there has in fact been cleared. So says Vic PD. This after two Victoria police vehicles were involved in a crash by the Save On Foods Memorial Center this morning. Victoria Police Inspector Bill Gubbins described to reporters what happened earlier today, and this is what that sounded like.
28: What happened this morning?
8: So approximately 9:15 this morning, Victoria Police were responding to a priority call in the city. Multiple police vehicles were attending that call. A collision occurred at the corner of Blanchard Street and Caledonia Avenue. The Saanich Police Reconstruction Team has been called to gather information at the scene. Investigation will be conducted to determine what exactly occurred, and we'll take steps from there.
28: What, can you give us an idea of how these vehicles met?
8: I actually don't know that information yet. It's sort of too early to tell. I don't want to make judgments based on what I see at the scene. We'll wait for interviews. We'll wait for gathering of evidence from the scene to finally determine exactly what's occurred.
28: Clearly, you know, this is your department.
8: Yeah.
28: This is a high-impact crash. Can you talk to us about the force involved here? I mean, vehicles were pushed. The front end is gone.
8: Yeah.
28: You can give us some color.
8: Yeah, you can see for yourself there's damage to the vehicles there. I'm not an expert in mechanics as far as that goes. The vehicles are damaged. Obviously, they're not drivable from here. One maybe. As far as that goes, it's early in the investigation. I can't speak to the range of the damage on them, whether they're repairable or not.
28: How many officers were involved and what are their conditions?
8: Sure. All the officers involved are not injured. They're fine. They're back at the office. They'll be making notes and doing statements in relation to what's occurred. They will be returning to service. later today, and three officers involved.
28: What was the call?
8: It was a priority call in the Gorge Road area. I don't have any other specifics in relation to that.
2: Is this truck one of the electric trucks? And if so, is like a battery, you know, a concern here?
8: I think battery electric vehicles always provide some different risks. Obviously, it's fine. It's sitting in the intersection here. Victoria Fire was dispatched initially to this. There's been no issues in relation to the electric vehicle.
28: How? I mean, these are your officers. What's your thought right now? I mean, this is a, we can see with our eyes, this is a high impact crash.
8: Yeah.
28: You know, people on the job. What are your thoughts on them being okay? I mean, what's going through you and have you talked to them?
8: I'm thankful that the officers are uninjured. I'm thankful that no members of the public were involved in the crash today. It's obviously an inconvenience for traffic. We'll try to get this cleaned up as quick as we can, but we need to conduct an investigation and gather information. I have not spoken directly with the officers involved in the crash yet. I will do so.
2: How often does this sort of thing happen? Like, when's the last time that two Victoria Police vehicles crashed?
8: That's a good question. I can't think of a time the last time two Victoria Police vehicles crashed. Considering the number of emergency response that Victoria responds to, it's a very rare occurrence.
3: Are you aware of the incident that was similar to this that happened probably in the late 80s at Fisgar and Douglas?
8: I am. Yes. Yeah, that was involving Constable Ian Jordan.
3: Yeah.
8: Yes.
2: Yeah. Do we know a cause at this point? I know that you kind of alluded that we don't yet, but just to have that out there.
8: Yeah, I don't have any, I'm not going to make any guesses at this point of what's occurred. Obviously, two vehicles collided in the intersection. We'll follow the evidence and figure out exactly what decisions led to that.
28: Two vehicles collided in the intersection, but there are two police vehicles, vehicles that are held to a higher standard, drivers that are held to a higher standard. Clearly something went wrong here that wasn't supposed to. What's your message to the public when they see this, when they drive by, when they see it on the news tonight?
8: I just hope that the public has faith in the fact that a fair investigation will take place. We'll gather the information in order to make decisions on the next steps. If there's been a mistake here, well, likely there is. Usually when there's a Motor Vehicle Act incident that occurs, and then we just have to look at the totality of the situation to determine whether those decisions were reasonable at the time for the officers involved. We are held to account. This is not a free pass because the police are involved in this. And if we need oversight for this, we will look at that.
2: Just speaking generally, not in this incident, but how fast are police vehicles allowed to go when responding to a crime?
8: There isn't specific rules in relation to that. Obviously, we follow the emergency driving regulations of BC. There are privileges that the police officers can exercise when they need to respond code 3, which is lights and sirens, to an urgent event that requires police attendance. So specifically there, the standard is reasonableness based on a totality of decision-making that occurs.
4: How does the Sandwich Police investigation differ from a standard
8: MVI? So reconstructionists, they take measurements, they look at photographs from the crash scene, they determine location placements, they can even determine speed of vehicles at the time of the collision. So those are the steps that aren't taken with every investigation that involves a crash. This one involving two police vehicles, it's important that we gather all the information so we can make the determination on what's occurred.
2: When officers are on their way to a priority call, a lot of the time we do see lights and sirens. Just sometimes the sirens maybe like drown out all the other noise and maybe, you know, vehicles just didn't hear each other, and that could be how we ended up here.
8: I was actually walking into the police department when the urgent call for police occurred. So I heard the vehicles leaving the police station with lights and sirens on. It is loud. Obviously, when you're driving a police car, I've been inside them, and when you have lights and sirens going, it's hard to hear other lights and sirens. That's why, you know, we need to slow down, take care, be aware of your surroundings when you're going through intersections and things like that. Police are humans. We can only do the best we can, and we are held to a high standard, and that's appropriate.
3: Having driven fire emergency vehicle in my past life, I can attest that driving with lights and sirens on, there's a big adrenaline rush going on with the driver as well, too? Would you factor that into investigations as well?
8: I think that that's a fair comment in relation to all police response to emergency situations. Your attention is divided in many different areas, and these are risks police deal with, and this is why we have higher training in relation to emergency code responses. There's a lot of things that are going through an officer's mind when they're attending to an emergency call for service. And obviously that divided attention creates different challenges for officers to deal with, right?
3: Thank you.
8: So while we're relieved with that there's no officers or members of the public involved in this and there was no injuries, this does outline the risks that police officers face when they're responding to emergencies in the city. Thank you very much.
15: That was the voice of Victoria Police Inspector Bill Gubbins, the Inspector of the Patrol Division of Vic PD, speaking with reporters this morning outside the Save on Foods Memorial Center after what we learned had happened was an incident involving two Victoria Police vehicles. Saanich Vic Police will be leading the investigation into it to see exactly what had happened. Fortunately, it does appear that no serious injuries occurred among the three officers that were on board the two vehicles. More on that as it comes out, but for now, traffic and weather time with Jade.
5: Yes, looking at our Victoria traffic, it looks a little busy today, but, you know, it's Friday. People are on their way maybe up Island, too, it seems, a little bit. The zipper merge spot just ahead of, or just after Ice Cream Mountain up to Goldstream, going up the Malahat. Seems a little slow around West Shore Parkway. It only extends to just about Ice Cream Mountain. So that's how you know it's that zipper, Josh said. It's the merge!
3: Zipper,
5: don't forget it. Victoria to Langford, it's still pretty quiet. It's about 35 minutes right now. Victoria to Souk, that's about an hour and 5 minutes right now. You're going to face congestion twice down that route from Victoria to Souk because you're going to have congestion in the interchange at McKenzie and Admirals and then a little bit of congestion at that West Shore Parkway and Trans-Canada Highway intersection. Seeing a bit in the Cecinos area. It is just past school pickup time, so maybe that is contributing to it. But if you're in Souk and you see something, let me know. 710-250-386-1161. And I just want to peek over at the Johnson Street Bridge. We're seeing a little bit of congestion building down Esquimalt Road around Catherine Street and down Taiyi as well to the Johnson Street Bridge. Looks like maybe there is maybe a tow truck on the side of the road at Taiyi and Esquimalt Road as well, maybe causing a bit of congestion as well. And looking at our weather, it's a nice evening, a low of 10 degrees, a few clouds overnight into tomorrow where it's a high of 19 and mainly sunny. Here in Esquimalt, we're up 14.
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10: 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The committee organizing the leadership race for the BC Conservatives says it doesn't have enough credible evidence to take action against a candidate after a media report said she was accused of wrongdoing in the last federal election. The leadership campaign for Carrie Lynn Finley said earlier this week that the allegations are false and the unproven and anonymous claims were leaked to the media at the most politically damaging moment possible. Finley has a news conference scheduled for Monday and is one of five candidates on the ballot to replace John Rustad as the voting starts tomorrow. A statement from the Commissioner of Canada Elections Office says it's aware of the report about Finley, but it doesn't confirm receiving a complaint or initiating an investigation because of confidentiality agreements in the Federal Elections Act. The statement from the Leadership Races Organizing Committee says Finley has not provided any substantive response or cooperated, and it has reached out to investigators from the Commissioner's Office, but has again received no response. The Organizing Committee says its goal is to provide the membership with as much information as possible and to act in the party's best interests. Tentative contract agreement has been reached between the union representing over 60,000 nurses in BC and their provincial employer. The deal comes after members of the BC Nurses Union voted this month more than 98% in favor of strike action if necessary after more than a year of negotiations since their last agreement. The union says in a news release that the deal includes a general wage increase of 12% over 4 years, improvements to benefits, workplace safety measures, and provisions for better work conditions. The release says it has also negotiated an agreement with the Ministry of Health, securing significant additional funding towards the implementation of minimum nurse-to-patient ratios right across the province. The union says a vote on the ratification is scheduled from June 15th through the 19th. Alberta Premier Danielle Smith says the question of whether the province should remain in Canada needs to be resolved in order to end uncertainty. Smith told a news conference at noon hour that Alberta's been suffering from uncertainty for the past decade due to federal laws that have prevented pipeline construction. But she says things have improved under Prime Minister Mark Carney.
5: I'm going to campaign on the side of Remain. I think that I have seen enough from the directional change that we have with the new Prime Minister. He's prepared to work with us. He's prepared to give Albertans hope again. I'm prepared to work to give Albertans hope again. But we need the question resolved so that we can end that uncertainty.
10: Smith says she believes a majority of Albertans want a referendum. The remains of BC actor Stuart McLean have been found in a community just north of Vancouver. The Integrated Homicide Investigation Team says in a statement that the body was found during a search of the Lions Bay area where McLean lived. Police said this week that the actor, who appeared on series such as Virgin River and Murder in a Small Town, may be the victim of a homicide. Sports coming up.
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10: A new lacrosse season upon us here in Victoria. The Shamrocks kick off their 2026 campaign with a 6:30 start in Colwood against Coquitlam. A couple players won't be available due to injury, including new captain Marshall King. Canada's still unbeaten at the World Hockey Championships, beating Slovenia 3-1 today. They take on the Slovaks on Sunday. The NHL Western Conference Final resumes tonight in Denver. Colorado trailing Vegas 1-0 in the series. Cale Makar won't play again tonight. It's another elimination game for the Nanaimo Clippers as they travel to Brooks for Game 5 of the BCHL Finals. The Bandits lead the series 3-1 after three straight overtime victories. And the Memorial Cup opens tonight with the host Kelowna Rockets taking on the OHL champion Kitchener Rangers. I'm Steve Young. If it's happening, it's here on CFAX 1070. It's 3:35.
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15: Dan Reeve, political science instructor from Camosun College, joins us for a conversation on a Friday afternoon. How you doing today, Dan?
13: Doing great. What a beautiful day.
15: Well, it's an absolutely gorgeous day here in BC. The skies are a little stormy, at least politically in Alberta, though. This after Alberta Premier Danielle Smith says the province is adding a 10th question to the October 19th referendum during a televised address yesterday. She outlined the new question as a way to hear the hundreds of thousands of Albertans who have signed petitions arguing for and against separation. Smith says the question comes after a judge ruled the separatist movement's petition could not be allowed to move forward because of a lack of consultation with First Nations.
14: Recent court ruling would not be applicable, and the referendum question I outlined could proceed. This question will also ensure the 700,000 signatories to both the Forever Canada petition and the Stay Free Alberta petition are respected, and the will of Albertans is heard.
15: Smith says she has been clear from the start on where she stands on the matter.
14: I have repeatedly stated that the position of the UCP caucus and UCP government is to build a strong and sovereign Alberta within a united Canada. I have never deviated from that position, and I will not do so now. I will therefore be voting for Alberta to remain in Canada while continuing to work each and every day to restore and strengthen provincial rights under the Canadian Constitution.
15: Opposition NDP leader Naeed Ninchi says Premier Smith is gaslighting Albertans, adding that the referendum will be economically destabilizing and socially divisive, and that its multiple-choice question doesn't represent the will of the people who sign petitions one way or the other.
16: It treats Albertans like they're idiots, and Albertans are not idiots.
0: And that's going to be this premier's downfall, that she thinks she's smarter than everyone else. But I also want to say to the folks who stood in the freezing cold getting separatist signatures, I would be so angry if I were you right now. You were being used as pawns.
15: This is drawn reaction from all across the country, including Ontario Premier Doug Ford, who says that he would never hold a referendum on separation and says splitting from Canada would be a disaster for Alberta.
13: She wants to, you know, I guess protect her 30% base. It's not going to win, as far as I'm concerned. It'd be a disaster for Alberta to split away from our country. We have the greatest nation from coast to coast to coast. I'm proud to be Canadian. Everyone in here is proud to be Canadian.
15: Prime Minister Carney addressed the issue in the form of a metaphor this morning, likening Canada to the Parliament buildings currently under renovation.
16: We're working in a spirit of cooperative federalism to make the country better. We're renovating the country as we go, and Alberta being at the center of that is essential.
15: Pierre Poilievre says he will fight for a united Canada. The leader of the Federal Conservatives says he will reach out to Albertans across the province to make the case for Canada.
17: Where their provincial government has all of the same powers that the Quebec government has, so that Albertans can feel that they are in charge of their own destiny within Canada.
15: Separatist group lawyer Jeffrey Rath says Smith is betraying the hundreds of thousands of party members and pandering to the NDP.
18: You know, I think Danielle just kicked over a hornet's nest and tried to dress it up with a lot of pretty language about how much she values all of us and how much she hears us and blah, blah, blah. But, you know, I don't think she's done herself any favors. She hasn't done the party any favors.
15: Earlier today, Premier Smith spoke again publicly about this, as separatists upset that a binding vote on quitting Canada has been put off should focus on winning in October rather than campaign to force a party leadership review. After announcing that question, she says she believes Albertans want to debate the issue.
19: That this is a question that has to go to Albertans. And I have said that I will honor the outcome of this referendum. And there's two options. Option one is to vote to remain in Canada. Option two is to start the legal process to leave Canada. And I would say that those who want to go with option two should focus their efforts on that.
15: And last one I wanted to play for you. Mount Royal University political scientist Lori Williams says that Premier Smith might have created some new problems for herself.
20: It's not going to satisfy, as we see, the separatists. They've gotten angry and angry over time. This was meant to be a release valve, something that would settle the matter. We're seeing quite the opposite. It's potentially stirred things up worse.
15: Camosun College political scientist Dan Reeve is in the studio. What's your reaction to all this, sir?
21: Well, the first thought is Maître chez nous.
15: Okay.
21: This was the slogan of the Quebec Liberals in 1960 that started the Quiet Revolution. Maître chez nous is masters of our own house. And what, of course, this was a provincial Liberal Party that started this, with a host of cabinet ministers who would go on, one most famously, to create and build Hydro-Quebec, one Rene Lévesque. Rene Lévesque, 15 years later, would be the leader of the party that had a referendum that lost 60-40, but nonetheless was the leader of the party that wanted a sovereign Quebec. And the parallel here to me is striking. The UCP is trying to really dance a fine line here. On the one hand, they're saying, you know, everyone needs to be heard. And the number she said was 700,000. She wasn't telling you which side of the position got which.
15: No.
21: She just gave you the number and said, well, there's these two opposing sides and we need to hear their voices. On the other hand, she then said, but I'm going to stand with Canada. Wow. What an achievement for a Canadian politician to say, I am not, and a premier at that, to say, I am not going to try to have a seditious government. But at the same time, and then this is the parallel to Maître Chenu, is that there will be voices she will not be able to appease. Like, I think that the part is, like, it looks like an easy win. You say, well, we're having a democracy, but she gets to stand with what I assume is the vast majority of Albertans and say, But we believe in Canada under these conditions. Mm-hmm. And really the other parts of the referendum are all these special conditions that she wants, right?
15: Yeah.
21: But the tricky part is she's going to lose some of those UCP people because they want more. The more you fed them, the more they want.
15: Sure.
21: Like their appetite will not be satiated. So that's part one. Part two is like, how does she get to position herself in this particular discussion? There's a part that she hasn't said, and sometimes you need to say the quiet part out loud, and maybe we can talk about this more later, mm-hmm. is like the courts simply said you cannot have a referendum on sovereignty and exclude Indigenous people from that conversation.
15: Yeah.
21: There is a duty to consult on all kinds of things, and this is clearly, like, that is so obviously an area for the Indigenous people who live in, I think, Treaty 7, Treaty 8 in Alberta,
15: mm-hmm.
21: that there has to be a meaningful duty to consult. That never, ever crosses her lips. That's not part of the conversation, and frankly, it's part of an age-old system where they talk about majority and democracy, but they're clearly excluding Indigenous people from that discussion. This is famously the tyranny of the majority, but all within this context of espousing herself as some great Democrat. To me, this is a level of complexity that she's adding, which seems frankly a little unnecessary. There's a provincial election coming there. The polls have her leading. I don't know why someone who's leading comfortably needs to stir up this much business. But it feels like the more she goes down this road, the further she is compelled to go. And that creates a risk for her electorally. That creates a risk for Canada. And it creates opportunities both for the sort of UCP side, who are more pro-sovereigners, who will not be satiated. And then for her opponents, the Alberta NDP, mm-hmm. to create more of a coalition. So it's a risky strategy in a place where she doesn't really need to take these risks.
15: Would it, though, allow them to put it to bed once and for all? You know, have a non-binding referendum. Will we or will we not have a binding referendum about this? And, you know, if it doesn't pass, like, look, y'all had your chance and you didn't do it. We're moving on now.
21: Which is just, like, did that happen in Quebec? There's still talk about another referendum in Quebec. Will it put it to bed? No. No. This is, at best, mm-hmm. this is a nap time. Okay.
15: Oh, no.
21: This is not bedtime. Like the politics of anger and this, which, you know, we've talked about at length at various times.
15: Yeah.
21: The more you feed the fire, the more the fire will want to burn. So this will not put anything to bed.
15: We will continue to feed the fire after Jade's traffic and weather report.
5: How is the Friday commute going from Victoria to Langford? Right now, it's only 40 minutes. We're seeing just a little bit of congestion in the interchange and ahead of the interchange. When I'm looking at some typical congestion points, I'm seeing some Island Highway as you're merging onto Island Highway, the Colwood portion, seeing a fair amount of congestion leading into just before 6 Mile. And then it seems to smooth out the rest of the way down Island Highway. Colwood Core is a little busy, but no one has reported anything. So just afternoon congestion. And taking a look at West Shore Parkway, a little bit of congestion building to up the Malahat. So the merge is right there after Ice Cream Mountain. So that's where the congestion is. But it seems smooth the rest of the way up the Malahat. And taking a look at Victoria to Langford travel time, that was 40 minutes. Victoria to Lasuk is closer to an hour and 10 minutes just because of those two congestion points at Mackenzie and Admirals. And then again at West Shore Parkway heading into Souk. And Cicino's pretty congested as well right now. I'm seeing this build just ahead of, I'm trying to find a connector road, Goodridge Road. Road is where a lot of this congestion seems to be building just before. If you're in Souk, I would appreciate some clarity. 710-10-250-386-1161. Tonight in Victoria, it's a low of 10 degrees. A few clouds into tomorrow where we have a high of 19 and mainly sunny. Here in Esquimalt, we're at 14 degrees.
27: See something in traffic.
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15: We're digging into the, many, many referendum questions that Albertans will be answering on October 19th when they go to the polls. 10 of them now, we've learned. The 10th one added by Premier Danielle Smith yesterday, which will ask a non-binding question about whether or not they should be asked a binding question about whether or not they want to leave Canada. Dan Reif, political science instructor from Coast and College, joins us for a continuing conversation. Now, Dan, you were mentioning before the break, she seems to be playing with a bit of fire because you've been stoking this kind of resentment and yes. grievance politics, but you can't just let it will not be smothered. It will continue to burn, and if you stoke it, you might yourself get burned.
21: I think that's like the really like. Like, both from a tactical political point of view, I don't understand it because she comes out of the Wild Rose Party, which, for those of you who don't remember, the Wild Rose was the right-wing offshoot of the longstanding provincial conservative party, which had been governing Alberta essentially since there were dinosaurs roaming the lands, I guess, right-of-center dinosaurs. And eventually this, this yeah. far-right Trumpish kind of party comes to the fore, this Wild Rose. The NDP miraculously formed government in 2015. The Conservatives and the Wild Rose form this one party, the United Conservative Party, hence UCP, and then they retake government. She is from that right-wing faction that was going to possibly, well, allow the NDP to form a government in 2015. What she's doing currently, and the reason I kind of bring this is there's a bit of a parallel going on. Mm-hmm. She has created and empowered, both by her sort of her grievance politics, she just even said the last 10 years, which coincidentally coincides with the Trudeau government, coincides with the Trudeau government, but she basically said the last 10 years we've got a raw deal. And so she's playing with that fire with the separatists, right? And then she's kind of building them up. But the thing is, by playing this middle road or trying to be, but I'm all Captain Canada now, she's in fact creating this kind of far right faction that will not be satiated. That let's say the referendum on a referendum fails. And there's going to be a lot of forces that come in. Polyev said that he would come in and get people to vote against it. But, of course, the referendum question will be, I'm sure she's going to say, well, you know, this is a question on whether we should have a question.
15: Yeah.
21: But the truth is that the courts have already said, you can't have this question. You can't bypass what the courts have said, because the courts have said, and we said this in the last segment, that you need meaningful consultation. I mean, with Indigenous people, this is clearly a matter that has direct impact on their existence. And so you can't go around this. So what she's created is this new question.

0: as, quote, anti-democratic. But what does that mean? We're the system that appoints the justices, that creates the system. They are a feature of our democracy. They in and themselves are not elected, but the people who appoint them are.
1: Yeah.
0: So this is, this is what we do in Canada, is we appoint our justices so they do not get swayed politically. They're not elected because we don't think everything important should be elected. Now, back to Alberta and this situation, how is she going to have these buffet of questions, which are a lot of questions like on immigration, a lot of questions, frankly, that are either unconstitutional or pressing right up against unconstitutionality, or are reimagining the what's we call in political science federalism, which is basically the relationship between the central government in Ottawa and the provinces. And that goes back to Carney's remark about rebuilding this house.
1: Yeah.
0: Now, irony alert, for a long time, Alberta has complained about Quebec's, quote, special relationship with the federal government.
1: Hmm.
0: And I guess that their logic is if you can't beat them, you join them. Hmm. And those nine referendum questions, not including the referendum on a referendum question,
1: yeah,
0: are essentially asking for many of the features that Quebec has without any kind of special linguistic, cultural context, historical context. They're essentially asking for all those things and more, and essentially playing the Quebec game. And this is the kind of leveraging this fire and then saying, but in order to put this fire out, the fire that she encouraged in the first place,
1: yeah,
0: Alberta needs these special opportunities, these special constitutional rules. Step inside Alberta, she's selling these nine, probably now 10 referendum questions in a way that makes you think this isn't just plain language explaining. This is 6 months of the provincial government spending taxpayer money to basically get people to vote in the way that she wants on these nine questions. There is a larger question about, like, where and when we should have referendums.
1: Yeah.
0: I'm not a fan of having a referendum on everything. I think there's times and places for referendums, but there's also lots of times when we're like, well, we elect these people to make tough decisions, yeah, and sometimes the tough decision isn't the popular decision. Referendums completely go against that.
1: Yeah.
0: So we've got these layers here. She's playing a game with these nine referendum questions that make position Alberta very much like Quebec, which is ironic because Alberta was always the biggest critic of Quebec. Then we've got the double game of she's playing with this fire of the separatists and then using that to leverage Alberta's position inside of Canada, which, by the way, that tactic has long been used by which province? Maître Chenu, my friends.
1: Like, yes.
0: Like, but it's this, in some ways, it's not exactly the same playbook, but there are some striking parallels. One last parallel here.
1: Sure.
0: Alberta, as we all know, is all about oil, right? Oil is their driving economic motor.
1: Sure.
0: Guess what Quebec's driving economic motor is?
1: Hydroelectricity?
0: That's right.
1: Ooh, I win.
0: There you go. And that means that they have almost inverse. They both believe that Canada should be an energy important country. They both believe that their province should be the preeminent position, but it also puts them on opposing views on how Canada could be an energy superpower in the future. For those of you who don't know, Hydro-Quebec, in a longstanding agreement since the 1970s with the Cree of Northern Quebec, essentially provide the hydroelectricity for much of the eastern seaboard.
1: Yeah.
0: So from basically Boston, New York, down even into Washington, D.C., and then parts of the industrial kind of south of Niagara Falls area. I can't remember the exact numbers that it brings in every year to the provincial budget, but it's about a third of the provincial budget. The provincial revenue in Quebec is Hydro-Quebec. So it's strikingly similar. So Alberta is about half of the revenue. Quebec, it's about a third. The difference is that one's hydroelectricity and one is oil. And that the striking parallels between the two places are interesting. And she, like Quebec has done in the past, is playing with fire.
1: Maybe we can bring the resource economics back to home, and we'll just talk about BC and the

0: The recent meeting between Premier Eby and Prime Minister Carney coming up after Jade's traffic and weather report.
1: I'm actually receiving a text message here recently saying Quadrant Cloverdale has shut down due to some fire trucks on scene. Traffic's backed up west on Cook to Maplewood and east along Cloverdale to Blanchard. And north and southbound Quadra is also not moving. So avoid that area if you're able to, of Quadrant Cloverdale. Very busy with the fire trucks responding to something right now in that area. If you have any updates too, this one was sent almost 10 minutes ago. 710-250-386-1161. Looking around, some congestion points we're seeing, just a typical in the interchange at McKenzie and Admiral, still smoothing out pretty typically as well ahead of the Colwood exit. We're still seeing a bit of congestion at West Shore Parkway going up to the Malahat. It only extends as far as Ice Cream Mountain and then seems to smooth out into the Souk area. It's still building just ahead of Goodridge Road. A fair amount of congestion. This could just be post-school pickup in the Cecinos area, but I have no idea. So again, send a text message, 71010. Here in Esquimalt to the Johnson Street Bridge, just looking to see if there's congestion building. And there's a bit on Esquimalt Road around Catherine Street down to the Johnson Street Bridge. And not very much down Tillicum right now. And nothing to really note down Island Highway on the View Royal side. But Colwood side, a little busy from the portion where you're merging up Colwood near 6 Mile. And it extends to Goldstream and Souk Road. Tonight, Victoria's low of 10 degrees. A few clouds overnight into tomorrow, where it's mainly sunshine and a high of 19 degrees. Here in Esquimalt, we're at 14.
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4: Good afternoon. I'm Steve Young with your CFAX 1070 news to 4 o'clock. Canada's top doctor says the risk of the Ebola virus affecting people in this country remains low.
5: Chief Public Officer of Health Dr. Joss Reimer says a person in Ontario tested negative for Ebola after returning from Ethiopia with symptoms consistent with the virus. That means Canada has zero confirmed Ebola cases. Canada is responding to the outbreak abroad with new screening measures at the border. That includes more staff at common points of entry and screening questions about where people have traveled and if they have symptoms. Ebola is spreading rapidly in the region of the Democratic Republic of Congo, as the World Health Organization says the global risk remains low. Naira Ahmed, The Canadian Press.
4: Foreign Affairs Minister Anita Anand says she's received details from officials in Turkey about the appalling abuse suffered by Canadians on board an intercepted Gaza-bound flotilla, noting that they are receiving urgent medical care. Anand says, quote, Canada unequivocally condemns the grave mistreatment of Canadians in Israel. Those responsible for this abuse must be held accountable. Anand provided no details or accounts of the abuse, and Israeli prison officials say they deny any abuse occurred. Two Victoria Police vehicles were involved in a crash this morning by the Save on Foods Memorial Center. Victoria Police Inspector Bill Gubbins describes what happened.
6: Approximately 9:15 this morning, there was a priority call occurring in the city of Victoria. Multiple police units were attending the call when a collision occurred at the corner of Blanchard and Caledonia Street. Obviously, two police vehicles were involved. As a result of that, following procedures, we've contacted the Saanich Police Reconstruction Team. They're going to come out and lead that investigation. They'll be followed by Victoria, and we'll make determination exactly what occurred.
4: No serious injuries reported. The intersection opened just before 3 again. Possible job action by BC nurses appears to have been avoided. The union representing 60,000 nurses has reached a tentative deal with the Health Employers Association of BC and is unanimously recommending ratification. The tentative deal will now move through the ratification process, giving nurses across the province the opportunity to review and vote on it. Union officials say the deal includes improvements to benefits coverage, access to the enhanced mandate monies, in addition to the government's general wage increase of 12% over 4 years, workplace safety, violence prevention measures, and other provisions aimed at addressing priorities that nurses have identified. Additional funds from the Ministry of Health will go towards continuing to implement minimum nurse-to-patient ratios. The ratification vote will take place from June 15th through the 19th. Sports coming up.
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4: The Shamrocks start another season tonight. Here's Brad the Boss.
7: The Victoria Shamrocks kick off their 76th season tonight and their first under new head coach Bruce Alexander. Their roster might look a little different, but the three-time Man Cup champ Alexander told CFAX 1070 that some Shamrock principles never change.
8: Be the hardest working team. Everybody wants to beat the Shamrocks. That's just the way it is. So we want to be very consistent. Prepare well. I think preparation is huge for confidence. Fast pace of play. Obviously, we want to be a high-scoring team.
7: Some more off-season change has Marshall King named the team's captain, taking over from brother Jesse, who's taking the summer off.
8: A totally different leader. It's a different time. And Marsh is like a guy that's a lead by example guy, for sure. You know, the guys have so much respect for him. He's up for the challenge. Like, not everybody wants a letter on their sweater. Mm-hmm. It can change how people play. So he's ready to roll.
7: It all starts tonight at 6:30 in Colwood as the Shamrocks face Christian Delbianco and the Coquitlam Atomax. 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
4: 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I'm Steve Young. 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
0: And we're joined in studio by Dan Reeve, political science instructor at Camosun College. Thanks for sticking around, sir.
11: Always a pleasure.
0: And we've been talking in the last little bit about, we had been 9 referendum questions Albertans will answer in October, but now we're learning of a 10th, a question to answer whether or not we should have a question about whether or not they should leave the country.
11: Yes.
0: And we kind of laid out kind of some of the whys and the reasons and maybe the why nots, but here we are nonetheless. And an interesting text came in, and I thought, well, maybe we can answer it for
11: sure.
0: them. Because they say, you are providing all of the perfect reasons on why Alberta and all of the other provinces should have the same rules as Quebec, but Quebec has a slightly different history than all the other provinces.
12: Yeah, so there's a couple of answers. So, yeah, it's an interesting observation. So there's a couple of things that I would say to sort of consider as you consider that observation.
0: Sure.
12: First off is, so Quebec's population, its first language is 75%, mother tongue is French. Now, let's situate that in Canada. It's roughly 8 million people. That's roughly 22% of all Canadians. If there's about 41 million Canadians, that puts them at about 20% inside Canada in terms of a linguistic population. Then put them inside the continent of North America. Now the number is closer to 450 million. And the number of, now we're talking about probably, you know, 2 or 3%. There is some cultural context to say that they are a linguistic minority with an identified history and culture that goes back to their earliest settlements, European settlements. And then in Canada, we felt the obligation to protect people's cultures. This is part of our multicultural, multi-ethnic community. So that the rules, especially around linguistic and cultural protection for Quebec, that's part of the reason there are some of the special rules that have to do with Quebec. It has to do with their linguistic situation and their historical relationship to Canada since before Confederation, which is 1867. So that's part of the reason. Let me give you a second idea to this.
0: Okay.
12: I am not so much a fan of if Quebec gets it, we all need it the same, because I think that there is place in Canada for acknowledging difference and acknowledging that different circumstances require different solutions. Sameness isn't always fairness. And to put this in a kind of broader context, which we're going to kind of talk about when we talk about energy and energy policy,
0: yeah,
12: a Team Canada approach would make much more difficult for especially the larger provinces. If we all had those same kind of separate immigration policies, separate policies on environment, separate, like all of the things that the buffet list that those nine referendum questions require, we would not become, I think, a better Canada. I think we'd become a more fractious Canada, a more divided Canada. And I think that would make Canada, governing Canada, much more difficult. And also, like, just, it would really test the federal structure, the rules about rules we have that is the Constitution of Canada, and how we divvy up powers and who is responsible for what and why and how much and how little that can change and for, you know, what reasons. That's the longer answer to the question. It's understandable. I sometimes wish, and I, because I teach, you know, all the students from around here, I wish folks had a chance to go to Quebec and learn a little more about their history and their particular situation. And I think, not that that's going to solve every problem, but I think it gives you some sense of where they're coming from. I think it's also lastly really important to say that, like, sovereignists and sovereignty movements inside Quebec, and maybe we'll see this inside Alberta, they're not all of one shade. Yeah. There is a giant, you know, range of possibilities amongst sovereignists or proto-sovereignists or sort of sovereigns in Quebec, and have been for a long time. And interestingly, as Trump has risen inside the United States and the threats to Canada's sovereignty have become real, and we've talked about that at length, the pro-sovereignist movements in Quebec have been diminished. They're polling at numbers that are nowhere near close to 50%. So I do think that even in Quebec, there's a lot of people who are maybe, you know, more traditionally more on the pro-sovereignist side, who are looking at the United States and looking at threats to Canada and saying, not yet, not now, maybe not ever. So I think that's kind of the larger question, but it does, as I kind of hinted at in the previous segment about energy and energy power, that's part of the conversation. Maybe we can turn to that.
0: Because part of why Premier Smith is, you know, not only doing the referendum and allowing the question to be asked, but also kind of voting on the half of staying in the country as opposed to leaving the country, is because it seems the federal government has improved the conversation surrounding energy policy and doing things that are going to benefit Alberta. And we learned that this week, Prime Minister Carney laying out prerequisites for a possible new oil pipeline from Alberta to the BC coast, adding that the pipeline project will only proceed with the creation of the Pathways Carbon Capture Project. Even in BC, it says that British Columbians should also share substantial economic and financial benefits from the project, and not just Alberta. Premier Eby warned yesterday, or the other day, that the project would reward separatist behavior. But it sounds like she's probably trying to walk that back a bit. Well, say, look, you can have your question, but I'm not in favor of it.
12: Yeah, this is a really interesting part of this process, and I'm sorry, I've sort of seemed like I'm swimming, because there's so many levels to this politics, which, you know, I always tell my students, if you want the most complex, most dynamic kind of provincial politics in Canada, go to Quebec, because it has these kinds of multi-layered who is positioning to where. Now, with this question, you know, from BC's perspective, and EB said, the federal government is basically bowing down to people who are threatening separatism. And is that bad behavior? Should that be rewarded? I think that there's another angle here, which is that this possibility of a northern pipeline is something that British Columbia is pretty clearly opposed to. We have a ban on tankers on the north coast. And also, because our energy economy, like Quebec, is a hydroelectric economy, we do have oil and gas in that little pocket in the northeast there.
0: Sure.
12: But much of our energy that we use in British Columbia is, I think it's in the mid-90s, is electric. We're very much in the position that our energy future is around electrical energy, and that electrical energy generated from hydro and other sources. And that's kind of positions us. And in British Columbia, since Gordon Campbell in the early 2000s, has been trying to be a carbon leader and aspiring for that for basically 25 years. And basically, it looks like, from a provincial point of view, that a separate set of rules are now allowing Alberta to essentially go slow on transitioning it out of oil and how they produce energy in their energy grid, while at the same time expecting BC to carry the risk of this northern pipeline and the increased tanker traffic in the North Coast. And that's a position that really, whatever the benefits that we might get, the short-term jobs for building the pipeline and maybe even a piece of the economic pie, although I doubt it, the risks are inherently ours.
8: Yeah.
12: Like if a tanker spills, if a pipeline leaks, and historically they'd say it's going to happen.
8: Yep.
12: It's a question of when, not if. Those will be a burden of British Columbia and not of Alberta. And whatever financial fallout that would come from, that's nothing in comparison to the economic or the environmental well-being of all the people who live on the line and all the people who love and cherish that area.
0: Absolutely. And I'm glad you brought up hydropower, because I think when we come back from the break, we'll talk about, well, news relating to hydropower here in this province, which obviously will go to fuel the LNG aspects of what we're doing in the province as we go full circle with Dan Reeve, political science instructor, Camosun College, after Jade's Traffic and Weather Report.
1: Victoria to Langford, it's still sitting around the 35-minute mark. We're still seeing the same congestion just leading up to the interchange and in the interchange, and it still smooths out before the Colwood exit. Island Highway, seeing some congestion building along it. This goes from about Admirals and is patchy, but extends as far as Island Highway, the Colwood portion, leading up around 6 Mile, and there is a little bit of congestion near Colwood Corners at Souk Road and Goldstream there, but no reports yet. I did receive a text message earlier about Quadra and Clovertale. There was some fire on scene and it was shut down and very backed up Cook to Maplewood, and that was west east along Cloverdale to Blanchard, and hearing a bunch of North Quadra is backed up. So maybe you could update me. 710-10-250-3861-161. Tonight, Victoria, it's a low of 10 degrees, a few clouds. Into tomorrow where it's clearing and a high of 19 degrees. Here in Esquimalt, we're at 14 degrees.
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13: Continuing our conversation with Dan Reeve, a political science instructor at Camosun College. And I wanted to pivot to BC, and we'll go full circle here on energy projects. British Columbia renaming the Site C Hydro Dam after former and deceased Premier John Horgan, a project he didn't support but allowed to go ahead as costs ballooned. Premier Eby says it was a complicated decision to rename the dam after Horgan. Oops.
14: John loved BC deeply, and I really wish he were here today, but I think all of us know that if John were here today He would not have allowed us to name the dam or anything after him. And he would have used much rougher language than dam.
13: he went on to say that naming the John Horgan Dam and Generating Station reflects the nuance and the challenging decisions that confronted Horgan in his time and is emblematic of Horgan's willingness to consider the best interests of BC residents.
14: He had misgivings about this project. As he famously said, there are many positions on the Site C Dam. I should know. I've held all of them.
13: which brings me kind of to something that I've been thinking about the last day or so, Dan. It's naming Site C after Horgan is less about the dam itself,
15: right,
13: and more about signaling a governing philosophy that sometimes political leaders have to make decisions they don't like because they believe they're doing something in the long-term public interest.
15: Right. And yeah, it's you know, like, this is, like, I think they should call the dam, if they're going to name it after Horgan, the rock in a hard place.
13: Yes.
15: You know, because, like, that's what Horgan got when he got into government. The previous BC Liberals had spent somewhere in the neighborhood just under $3 billion initiating this project. They basically ran it through. The consultation with various indigenous people was haphazard at best, which was part of Horgan's opposition to it. And the problem was they just got into governance, and it's like, was he willing to set $3 billion on fire, or did he feel compelled to go through and build it? And basically, there he was, and so he made the decision to not set $3 billion on fire and say, well, let's go through with it. We've already started it. And that's, you know, that's the compromise of the position. So, I mean, look, to his credit, EB did acknowledge the, you know, the complications here. But mm-hmm. I think it really kind of hedges to the larger question is, why do we have to name stuff after politicians in the first place?
13: Yeah.
15: Like, surely there are eminent people or eminent things that we can name important things after that don't have to be politicians. It is, especially in a place where, like, and we talked about this off air, and you said that, like, that maybe name something in Horgan's riding, which was Langford. Like, surely there's a park or something there that, you know, and I'm sure there already are a few things there. Mm-hmm. Like, that makes more sense to me. That's a community that he was directly involved in, deeply cared about, got it. Like, the Shamrocks. We keep talking about the Shamrocks.
13: Yes.
15: Like, he loved lacrosse. Mm-hmm. So surely there's something there that we could, like, that makes sense to me. But to the larger question of, like, how do we recognize people in a meaningful and historically way, but also, like, do we have to recognize politicians? Like, even, and of course, politicians are not beloved by all. No. You know, like, people who liked Horgan will be like, well, you know, it's not a perfect fit, but we like it. I mean, people who didn't like Horgan are not going to be, like, thrilled with this. It kind of, what it does is when we name things after people, it kind of has a double effect. It kind of glazes over them and eventually kind of softens their name to the point that, like, we have this bridge, the Fraser Bridge that crosses over from Delta.
13: Sure.
15: Drive the Fraser across the Fraser was the clever slogan when it was first built. It was named after a cabinet minister who struggled with cancer and died.
13: Okay.
15: And because I'm a political science nerd, I know this.
13: Sure.
15: But for most people, they just go across the Fraser Bridge and they're like, whoa, what a clever name. It's named after the water to which it goes over. Naming it after politicians is a complicated legacy. We have Blanchard Street. We have Douglas Street. We also used to have, what's his name? Oh my God.
13: Trutch.
15: Yes. And, you know, these are the challenges of naming after anyone. It seems unnecessary, ultimately. And I think, like, on something, a project like that, that doesn't have close connection to him, in fact, has all that complicated history with him.
13: Yeah.
15: I'm going with Rock and a Hard Place Dam.
13: There you go. I mean, but it reminds me a lot of the Hoover Dam.
15: Yeah.
13: In the States, kind of on the boundary between Nevada and Arizona. They named it after him. The Roosevelt administration said, not so much. We're calling it the Boulder Dam. And then in 47, they said, nah, the Congress is like, we're going to call it the Hoover Dam. Even though by that point in time, he was probably one of the least popular presidents in American history.
15: Well, this is the thing. So Hoover, again, political science nerd alert, was the president of the United States that basically was at the beginning of the Great Depression from, I think, 28 to 32.
13: Yeah.
15: And, he should get credit because he did have the idea of starting to create make work projects,
13: yeah.
15: Hence the name of the Hoover Dam. But it was really Roosevelt who took that idea that we have this army of unemployed, mostly men. We need to get them doing stuff before there's a revolution. And so he, you know, took this idea of government spending to get people doing forestry and all these things. And hence, it's not the Roosevelt Dam, which people would associate with. That's like the but it's the Hoover Dam.
13: The biggest make work project. Yeah.
15: And so, but it does, like, it has a way of glossing over. And then not, and I know we don't have a ton of time.
13: Sure.
15: But it's a little bit like statues.
13: Okay.
15: I'm not opposed necessarily to statues. I just think that when you create a plaque, you should have lots of room on the statue for other parts of the story that are either going to be told at that moment.
13: Yeah.
15: To be told historically, because like it's the complexity that makes that tells a broader, I think, more honest story about anyone and anyone's legacy, and giving people names to important things is a sort of a way of honoring their legacy. But to me, it always requires that that tells us more about the story, that tells us more about that no one was a hero to all, and that no one always had the best interest of others in mind. That's just not the way it is. So how we honor and who we honor, to me, I was like, maybe this shows a soft spot. I would just call it the Terry Fox Dam, because Terry Fox was just a classic Canadian,
13: sure.
15: You know, humble, honest, and real, and did so much for something that was so personal. And it wasn't, his story, while it has layers, to me, that, like, that's the kind of thing that you can, like, you can level into as a Canadian, because he's relatable.
13: I mean, if we're willing to put him on a $5 bill.
15: Hey.
13: Yeah. Why not name a dam after him?
15: Yeah. Absolutely. So there's my, it's a little late in the naming process, I guess, but there's my suggestion.
13: There you go. Well, maybe a future government can reconsider the name,
15: right.
13: like they did with the Hoover Dam, the Boulder Dam. Now it's the Hoover Dam again.
15: Right.
13: Dan Reeve, political science instructor at Camosun College. I appreciate the insight and the conversation on our Friday afternoons. They're all the best.
15: Always a pleasure.
13: We should take a break for the traffic and the weather with Jade.
16: It's Friday afternoon. We see things smooth out a bit earlier typically, but it's still around the typical time, just over 30 minutes from Victoria to Langford. Patches of congestion leading to the interchange. And just after the interchange, it smooths out before the Colwood exit. Looks pretty smooth most of the way into Souk as well. A little bit of congestion near West Shore Parkway still leading up to the Malahat. It smooths out before Ice Cream Mountain, though, it seems. Just a little patch there of congestion. In Souk Court, I'm still seeing a fair amount of congestion now. It's well after post-school pickup time, and this is building around Glynn's Lake Road, down Souk Road into the core of Souk. So I'd love some clarity there. 7-10-10. Tonight in Victoria, it's a low of 10 degrees, a few clouds overnight, into tomorrow where it's clearing and a high of 19. Here in Esquimalt, we're at 14.
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19: Good afternoon, I'm Steve Young with your CFAX 1070 News, 2:30. One of the Canadians on board a flotilla trying to reach Gaza that was intercepted by Israel says she spent 4 days in Israeli captivity and was forced to sleep with her hands tied behind her back in a room with the lights on.
20: Canadian Safa Chebi says Israeli forces also shot rubber bullets at her boat during the interception and that her hijab was also pulled off at the hands of Israelis. Chebi says soldiers took off most of the detainees' clothing, leaving them only with one layer on cold nights. The Canadians were among 420 individuals on 41 boats detained by Israel in international waters. Foreign Affairs Minister Anita Anand says, quote, Canada unequivocally condemns the grave mistreatment of Canadians in Israel. Those responsible for this egregious abuse must be held accountable. Israeli prison officials have denied any abuse. Naira Ahmed, The Canadian Press.
19: The union representing about 60,000 nurses in the province says its state reached a tentative contract deal with its employer. The BC Nurses Union says the deal includes a general wage increase of 12% over 4 years, improvements to benefits, workplace safety measures, and provisions for better work conditions. The union voted this month more than 98% in favor of strike action, if necessary, after being without a new contract for more than a year. The union says a vote on ratification is scheduled to take place between June 15th and the 19th. Police say a boat capsized in the waters off the Sunshine Coast, killing 3 men on board. Powell River RCMP say a search was launched around 10 last night after the vessel didn't return to Lund Harbor as it was expected. The search team discovered the boat had capsized about 1,000 meters off the island, and 2 men got out to shore safely while 3 others are missing. The team later found the bodies of all 3 men along the shoreline, and the survivors were taken to hospital. 6 coastal First Nations have partnered with the provincial and federal governments to build a huge National Marine Conservation Reserve on BC's central coast. An official says the protected area is about 6,700 square kilometers in size and will be operated by Parks Canada along with its Indigenous and federal partners. The reserve lies within the Great Bear Sea that has a diverse marine ecosystem with glass sponge reefs, salmon, killer whales, and migrating humpbacks. The conservation area becomes the 6th of its kind in Canada and the 2nd in BC after the Gowanus National Park Reserve. The BC Hotel Association is blaming flawed messaging for the vacancies heading into next month's World Cup that has left tourists with the false impression that no rooms are available. Instead, the association says June hotel occupancy rates in downtown Vancouver are pacing about 15% behind the same period last year. It says the World Cup has not generated the broad hotel demand that many expected, although booking activity suggests travelers are making plans closer to arrival. The association says a move by FIFA to release previously blocked rooms was partly behind the room inventory that continues to return to the market. It says it's time to switch to a simple message that Vancouver is ready, rooms are available, and visitors should make their plans. Sports coming up.
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19: Canada's still unbeaten at the World Hockey Championships after beating Slovenia 3-1 today. They take on the Slovaks on Sunday. The Western Conference final continues tonight in Denver. Colorado trailing Vegas 1-0 in that series. Cale Makar won't play for the Avalanche. Mark Stone won't play for the Golden Knights. It's another elimination game for the Nanaimo Clippers as they travel to Brooks for Game 5 of the BCHL Finals. The Bandits lead the series 3-1 after 3 straight overtime wins. The Memorial Cup opens tonight with the host Kelowna Rockets taking on the OHL champion Kitchener Rangers. Blue Jays back home after their split with the Yankees taking on Pittsburgh. Mariners are in Kansas City. I'm Steve Young. If it's happening, it's here on CFAX 1070. It's 435.
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13: Looking for something fun to do this weekend? Maybe perhaps something related to hobbies and toys and games and everything in between? Well, there's Victoria's Ultimate Hobby and Toy Fair happening at Perks Arena this weekend, and it's organized by the folks at Cherry Bomb Toys. From Candace Woodward, the owner of Cherry Bomb Toys and the organizer, joins us now. Candace, welcome back. How you doing?
23: I'm doing great, thank you. Thanks for having me on.
24: Yeah, it's so great to have you on. How's setting up so far for you?
23: Setting up's great. It's always, you know, a bit bonkers when everyone's coming in, but there's going to be some great stuff here.
24: And so for those unfamiliar with what they could expect in store at the Toy Fair, I mean, there's so much that I could barely cover it all. What could we expect at the Toy Fair this weekend?
23: I would say that there is a ton of toys that people could look forward to. There's over 200 tables. People come from all over the mainland, everywhere, and they bring all sorts of great stuff. So anywhere from action figures to trading cards to old and new toys, it's a bit of everything.
24: What's the deal with the early bird option? Because I think, you know, my spouse might be part of that with those Pokemon cards.
23: Oh yeah. Early bird is, it's for the, you know, a collector that wants to come and get a bit of a first choice with things, but it's also a really great time to come where it's not as busy too, which is lovely for people that, you know, aren't a huge fan of crowds.
24: And for families, what's a big focus? What makes this a big stop, a fun stop for kids?
23: I think it's great because the parents can talk to the kids about, you know, what they used to have and show off what they used to have when they were kids. But there's also a lot of options for kids as well, which is great and makes it perfect for families.
13: And there's a lot of stuff just for collectors in general. I mean, obviously, the hardcore collectors can make use of the early bird entry there at 8 a.m. on Saturday. But even the more standard run-of-the-mill collector can find things like vinyl records and Hot Wheels.
23: Exactly. Everyone has their own little niche that they love collecting, and the joy of having over 200 tables is everyone brings a great assortment of everything, and everyone loves the hunt.
24: Have you ever seen an item in one of these past shows that made you say, wow, I didn't even think these were still around or they still existed?
23: Not for me personally, because I have been with Cherry Bomb Toys for like 22 years.
24: Right.
23: And of course, we specialize in it, but there's always something that I have forgotten about, and I will see it and be like, whoa, that is very cool.
13: I understand there's going to be a silent auction raising funds for the MS Society and the BC Children's Hospital Foundation. Tell us about that.
23: We absolutely love raising money for charity. We do it with our Nerdy Days of Christmas craft fair as well that we put on in December. So the silent auction, basically we have a whole bunch of different items. All the money goes to BC Children's Hospital and the MS Society. And we've raised quite a bit of money over the years for charity for them.
24: That's so beautiful. And I've seen costumes quite a bit. I mean, it feels very appropriate to wear costumes to this event. Have you seen a costume that has been your favorite out of many of them?
23: Oh, I think that, well, we've got the Batman of Victoria coming, and also Master Chief from Halo. He's coming on Saturday as well. And they have some very impressive cosplay costumes. But it's nice to just see everyone get their creativity on. And there was a couple times someone's come in a really big fur suit that was absolutely amazing. Wow. I'm sure they were pretty hot in there. I hope they had air conditioning, though.
13: Oh, no. Doesn't sound like too much fun. But, I mean, Birch Arena can be nice and air-conditioned, so maybe it won't be so bad.
23: No.
13: I understand there's door prizes when you go in, and if you dress up in a costume, you get a double door prize entry?
23: Yeah, you get a double door prize with that, and we have tons of door prizes from local businesses, and, you know, we give them out every half an hour over the microphone.
24: Ooh.
13: Oh, wow.
24: Do you have an example of one of these prizes?
13: Mm-hmm.
23: Oh, geez. We've got some restaurant gift certificates in there. Okay. There's a Pokemon plushie and all sorts of gift certificates from all random people. Some Empire Donuts for anyone that loves donuts.
24: Oh, yes. Empire is one of the best there is.
23: Yes.
13: So I know there had been weekend passes and early bird tickets that could be picked up beforehand by popping in down to Cherry Bomb Toys at a discount. Are those still available?
23: They are not. We're okay. Closed now for the weekend, but tickets are also available at the door, and kids are free as well, which is great. So if you're not coming early bird, it's only $5 for adults, and kids under 12 are free.
24: And then you still have, like, the stamp, right? You can go, like, in and out?
23: We actually are doing wristbands now.
24: Oh,
23: we kind of
24: cool.
23: upgraded during COVID.
24: Oh, that's perfect, though, because not a lot of people know that, you know, you can still go back. Maybe you walked around for a little bit, you take a break, you walk about more, because it's so much to go through, honestly.
23: So much, and a lot of people take a couple trips to their cars, too.
24: Yeah,
23: so
24: true.
23: If your hands are full, you can go out.
24: Absolutely. So this huge event, it's amazing and everything, but I also just wanted to ask just a slight amount about the National Toy Museum you have over at Cherry Bomb Toys.
23: Yes, yes. It just actually opened just after our last toy show. We reopened in our new location, and it's way bigger than our old toy museum. It's amazing.
13: Excellent.
24: Sorry. Yeah.
13: I was going to say, tell us about your new location. Because last I recall, you used to be next door to us, but we both since moved.
23: Yes, yeah. We're not on Broad anymore. We're down on Yates. And we've got such a great community of businesses there because we're in between Interactivity, Board Game Cafe, and Haunted Mini Golf, which is always a hoot.
24: It's a really fun little block there, I gotta say.
13: Absolutely. Well positioned, too. Yeah. A lot of fun and games in the 700 block of Yates Street.
23: It is, yeah.
13: Well, it's a lot of fun this weekend. Perks Arena, Saturday and Sunday, I believe, 9 to 4 on Saturday, 9 to 3 on Sunday?
23: It is, yeah. And there might be a bit of a lineup, but we respond our little hearts out so we get everyone in as fast as possible.
13: Fantastic. Well, the organizer of the Victoria's Ultimate Hobby and Toy Fair is the folks behind Cherry Bomb Toys. Candace Woodward joins us for a conversation today, and I appreciate you taking some time out of your busy day. All the best this weekend.
23: Thank you. Thanks so much for having me on.
24: Thanks so much, Candace.
13: Take care. So there you go. That I think I might have my somewhere along my weekend figured
24: good.
13: Out.
24: Good. Yeah, come. Yeah, I mean, you've been seeing me messaging back and forth the whole arrangements this afternoon for my family tomorrow because, yeah, that's going to be our morning and day tomorrow because it's a whole bunch of fun going.
13: Biz, you were telling us about your partner the other day, how you he and your son do a lot of, like, Pokemon cards.
24: Yes, they do Pokemon open-ups.
13: And so do they go, like, to the places like this and events like this and get the more collectible items, too?
24: Yes, yeah. I mean, I mentioned Sean's trying to finish his Perfect Order series so far, so he's got these series, and yeah, this is where you find some of these cards, you know, and there's just so much. It's chock full of incredible collectibles. Pokemon is just scratching the surface on what's available at the Ultimate Hobby and Toy Fair.
13: Oh, yeah, I'm looking at a small list of items beyond Pokemon, action figures, vintage toys, trains.
24: You know what I was given last year?
13: Yes.
24: A nice man at a table gave me a pack of these, like, bubble gum. It's like New Kids on the Block bubble gum. It was from the 90s.
13: Oh.
24: I have not opened it, and I've good. Kept it in my little shelf.
13: That's perfect because, I don't think the gum's going to taste very good.
24: No.
13: I mean, it didn't taste very good back in the 90s, let alone here in the 2020s. But, I mean, Barbie dolls? Lego? I bet there's some nifty Lego out there.
24: Oh, tons. Yeah. Then, I mean, that's where we got a bunch of our little toys and trinkets and such. You know, the 3D printed's big there.
13: Yeah. And I see here G.I. Joe, Star Wars, Transformers. A buddy of mine, I don't know if he still does it or not, but he used to kind of rework toys. And enhance them and make them, you know, you take a G.I. Joe doll and then you paint it and maybe you add some Mod Podge or something to it and you make it look like something entirely different than what you would ever get out of a package.
24: I think I've seen one of these before.
13: Yeah. All kinds of different things that he would do up, but.
24: That's sweet.
13: It's just a wide variety of things you can see at the Ultimate Hobby and Toy Fair Perks Arena this weekend. It's, if you don't know where that is, it's a Telecom Shopping Center back by the movie theater.
24: Easy to find. Lots of parking. Loads.
13: Yeah. Oh, so much parking there. Oh, man. Hopefully the roads aren't looking like too much of a parking lot, though, Jade.
24: Not because it's a bit of a busy Friday in some parts of the West Shore. Specifically, we're seeing congestion building ahead of the Malahat near Ice Cream Mountain. This just seems to be around that zipper merge where people are forgetting to zipper merge. So also remember to zipper merge in that interchange. We're seeing some congestion in the interchange still, and that smooths out well before the Colwood exit. Still looking at the Colwood portion of Island Highway, still a fair amount of congestion there too. No reports though. So I would always appreciate reports because it gives me some clarity on what's going on out there. 71010. I've received no updates in the Quadra Cloverdale area, and I'm looking in that area and not seeing too much in the way of much, you know, just busy around this time of day around that area. And in Esquimalt to the Johnson Street Bridge, there's a little bit of congestion building over the Johnson Street Bridge, but it's pretty minimal. A little bit down Lamson as it turns to Tillicum, building around Old Esquimalt and continuing till Tillicum and Gorge Road West. And Admirals, it's not too far down Admirals. It's closer to Admirals and Island Highway and Craig Club. Sunflower intersection, and it actually extends down Island Highway till the Colwood portion. Tonight, Victoria, it's a low of 10 degrees into tomorrow, where it's a clearing and a high of 19 and sunshine. Here in Esquimalt, we're at 14.
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13: Yeah, well, you've probably heard this in the news this week. A man from Saanich sentenced to 4.5 years in prison with roughly 2.5 years remaining in his sentence due to time already served in custody. He pled guilty to several charges in what investigators believe to be the most prolific case of voyeurism ever prosecuted in Canada. with 652 individual victims identified, both adult and minors. Inspector Damian Kowalowicz is the deputy chief for Saanich Police Department, and he joined Ryan and Lisa this morning to spell it all out.
1: So, of course, the whole city, like the region, reeling from this news. I mean, it's kind of weird because this is the final piece of a story that's been going on for years. This case that we're learning might be the most prolific case of voyeurism ever prosecuted in Canada. 652 identified victims. It's all wrapped up, but I think everybody's still feeling a little, I don't know, not knowing how to feel about this. How's Saanich Police feeling about this?
5: Well, we feel like the community is definitely shaken by this. The number of victims in this case was unprecedented. Investigators from our special investigation section have been doing everything they can, using every resource to support the known victims and, of course, encourage those who may have been affected to come forward. 652 women and girls victimized in the Greater Victoria area. That scale makes it a very significant matter. Voyeurism. It's very intrusive. These are very deeply and personal offenses, and we want to recognize that.
1: So the story is that the sentencing has happened in this case, and we've seen some jail time. The offender, Yin Yung Derek Chan, 39 years old, has been ordered to provide a DNA sample to the National Sex Offender Registry. So that's the outcome here. But you mind if we rewind this a couple of years ago, or actually several years ago, when this all started? Talk about how this all began.
5: Certainly. The investigation itself began in early 2024. Our detectives from our special investigation section were alerted about sexualized images and videos that had been uploaded online. And we work with partner agencies and different law enforcement agencies regularly. In this case, it was the British Columbia Integrated Child Exploitation Unit who alerted us to this. From there, the investigation began. Because of the seriousness of it and the deeply personal offenses, we put a full team of detectives on it. Those detectives worked on obtaining evidence, identifying the accused, in this case, Mr. Chan, revealed thousands of images, over 30 hours of videos. Many of those have been recorded and shared online, including internationally, which we can get to later. From there, we advanced the case forward to what you see today, which is with a guilty plea resulting in jail time and other requirements for the accused.
7: Damian, this is just so vastly insulting to the women of this community. Is there an age range that you can share of the women affected?
5: What I can share with you is that some of the victims in this case were categorized as children, and some were adults. So there was a real variety here, which makes it that much more disturbing. These are extremely serious matters. And for your listeners, if anyone's not familiar with the definition of voyeurism, it's when someone secretly watches or records somebody without their knowledge or consent in a situation where there's an expectation of privacy and it's for a sexual purpose. So in this case, Mr. Chen was filming and photographing people in retail stores, including change rooms, beach areas,

0: It's very concerning. It's completely unacceptable. The victims did nothing wrong. People were going about their normal days. And we put a lot into this because we know how much it affected everybody in the community.
1: It's so invasive. How do you determine as a woman if you're one of the 652?
0: It's such a good question, and one that we've been getting regularly. This is a very unique scenario where we have hundreds of unidentified victims. Knowing if you were photographed, it could be impossible in some cases. Folks may never know. Some people have already reached out to us and believe they have been affected if they had a feeling or a moment in their past. And of course, just for a gentle reminder, the offenses in this matter that were before the courts occurred between 2017 and 2023. That's the evidence we recovered. We are asking people to come forward if you think you may have been affected. We obviously can't share photographs. We have to balance the protection and the integrity of these victims and their right to privacy. And we also have to protect the exact locations of all these offenses where it happens, so everyone's protected. However, there really is no perfect answer to say whether you were affected or not. What I can say is this has greatly affected the community, and it has greatly affected, well, we know 652 women and girls, non-discriminate selection, young and old, by Mr. Chen, which makes this just so difficult for everybody.
2: But I guess Go ahead, Lisa.
1: Sharing the photo would be adding insult to injury at this point. But you did say that the photos were shared online somewhere and video.
0: As part of the investigation, we learned that Mr. Chen had been sharing the photographs on websites, on the internet, internationally. That led us down a path to help with this matter. We have done everything we can to try to get as many of those removed. The general public knows scrubbing the internet is virtually impossible. That being said, we're doing everything we can to work with some of these websites to have this content removed, working with the offender initially, trying to get photographs removed and balancing the rights to the victims. This is another element of victimization that has gone along with these photographs and images. You're absolutely right.
2: We're out of time with Inspector Damian Kowalowicz with Saanich Police, a deputy chief, talking about the kind of, I guess, sort of resolution to this case. A sentencing has come down for the Saanich man, Yin Young Derek Chan, who already had pleaded guilty to the offenses we're talking about here. He's now been sentenced. But I guess it's not quite the end of the story. If more women do come forward, could this be reopened again?
0: What I can say is that our investigators are currently working on this. It is still active. Yes, there has been sentencing. We are still proactively trying to identify as many of the remaining victims as we can to provide support. And we have not ruled out forwarding more charges to the BC Prosecution Service by way of Crown Counsel if we need to in the future.
3: That was the voice of Inspector Damian Kowalowicz, Deputy Chief of the Saanich Police Department, having a chat with Ryan and Lisa this morning after a man was sentenced to 4.5 years in prison with about 2 years of that credit for time served. Most prolific case of voyeurism ever prosecuted in Canada. 652 identified victims, and they're trying to put names to those faces. Now, currently, Saanich Police Department are asking people to self-identify and to reach out to investigators through an email address. I'll give it to you now. File950@saanichpolice.ca. These submissions will allow detectives to work with the individual to determine if there are, in fact, a victim in this case. They say that they want to express their thanks to those who have already emailed in and are asking for patience in receiving a response. I imagine it can be overwhelming. Since the email's been made public, Saanich Police say just this afternoon, they've received numerous submissions, and of those, they can confirm that victims have, in fact, been positively

0: identified. So if you think that there's a chance that you might be among the 652 victims that they've identified, file 950 at saanichpolice.ca. Let's take a break for traffic, weather, and Steve's 5 o'clock major newscast.
1: I would appreciate any traffic tips if you're passing through any of the areas with some congestion, just the typical congestion through the interchange there. Smooths out after Colwood exit, but we're still seeing a bit of a congestion patch at the West Shore Parkway and Trans-Canada Highway. It is both sides seemingly congested, but it's mainly heading up Island to the Malahad, just getting in through that zipper merge. Looking again to downtown Victoria and the Saanich area, as we've had a couple of incidents earlier. No one's updated me on Quadra and Cloverdale. I'm still seeing some congestion in that area, but it is a pretty very busy area, especially at this time of day. Esquimalt Road, we have the Johnson Street Bridge open for traffic coming out of Esquimalt and Big West, and that has a bit of congestion building around Taiyi, but pretty minimal, I'd say. Down Island Highway, there's patches of congestion building from Admirals until the Colwood portion of Island Highway, and also down Veterans Memorial Parkway and Souk Road, looking like a little congested as well at this point. Tonight in Victoria, it's a low of 10 degrees, a few clouds. Into tomorrow, we're at the high of 19 degrees and clearing. In Esquimalt, we have 14.
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5: Good afternoon, I'm Steve Young with your CFAX 1070 News, 2:05. The establishment of a National Marine Conservation Reserve on BC's Central Coast will protect an area larger than Prince Edward Island. Six coastal BC First Nations signed an agreement with the federal and provincial governments that will designate around 6,700 square kilometers as part of the reserve, which is also designated as an Indigenous Protected and Conserved Area. Professor of Environmental Studies at UVic, Natalie Band, says it's good news for the six First Nations partners.
6: By them being co-managers and using their own authority to designate them as Indigenous Marine Protected Areas, their authority to manage and steward their own waters is being recognized by other levels of government in Canada.
5: A federal official says all fisheries, with the exception of bottom trawling, will be able to operate in the area once the agreement is finalized. There's been widespread outcry after Israel's national security minister published video of him taunting detained activists while they were kneeling faces to the ground with their hands bound. Canadian Shafa Chebbi was one of them, who spent 4 days in Israeli captivity after being taken in international waters en route to Gaza. All activists were taken to hospital for treatment after arriving in Turkey, and Chebbi says while most have been released, two Canadians with more serious injuries are still being treated in the hospital. Chebbi says she and other Canadians are waiting for their flights back home. Canada has joined several other countries, including France, Italy, and the Netherlands, in condemning the Israeli minister's action and summoning ambassadors. Canada's top doctor says the risk of the Ebola virus infecting people in this country remains low. Chief Public Medical Officer of Health, Dr. Josh Reimer, says a person in Ontario tested negative for the virus after returning from Ethiopia with symptoms consistent with it. That means Canada has zero confirmed Ebola cases. Ebola is spreading rapidly in the region of the Democratic Republic of Congo, as the WHO says the global risk remains low. The BC leadership campaign for the Conservatives, the subject of a very high-profile meeting today. The Election Leadership Election Organizing Committee got together, and it says since learning this week of the federal investigation by the Commissioner of Canada Elections into the Carrie Lynn Findlay campaign for breaches of the Elections Act, it has repeatedly reached out to the investigators but has received no response today. The committee says it also reached out to Findlay's campaign to provide information.